0: see in recent emissions trends. The president obviously taking the victory lap, saying that this is ridiculous and it's all nonsense, which, of course, is the case because as we bring in Rob Finnerty here, it's funny because they're trying to claim, Rob, that the reason that we're not going to be 10 degrees warmer in 75 years is because we're doing so great with renewables. Have they looked at the rest of the world? I mean, how much crap China is burning every day in India and the whole, I mean, we're just lighting everything on fire and they're acting like because there's a couple Teslas in California that it's not going to be 10 degrees warmer in 75
1: They
0: years.
1: Open I mean, a ridiculous. Brand new coal-fired power plant in China every day.
0: Every day.
1: Every hour on the hour. Charlie, light
0: Tesla
1: it up. You got it.
0: Save the world.
1: Those windmills. Yeah, by the way, it's because these scientists have no idea they were talking about. You know, 500 years ago, they used to say Galileo was dumb because he thought the world was round and not flat. Rob. That's it right there. Drop the pen.
0: You said it all. I'm sitting in awe of your perspective.
1: Good to see you, my friend. We'll do it again tomorrow. Finnerty starts right now.
0: All right.
2: Scott Reeder is a girl's best friend.
3: Wearing the Lululemon brand, who were drinking Coke and Pepsi.
4: We are here because a white supremacist dictator known as President Donald Trump.
5: I voted to convict President Trump because he is...

0: All right, good evening. Welcome back into Finnerty. How are you? Hope you had a good weekend. I'm Rob Finnerty. I don't think that Bill Cassidy saw this coming. I don't think any of them saw this coming, if I'm being honest. Seven Republicans voted to impeach Donald Trump in 2021, 3 weeks after he left office and a month after January 6th. And they tried to blame everything that happened on January 6th on Donald Trump. And this always bothered me. They tried to blame everything on Donald Trump because that was the easy way out at the time, because they never thought they'd ever have to deal with Donald Trump again. Blame it on Trump. Move on. We'll be on the right side of history. Donald Trump was an aberration. He never should have been president. That's what they all thought. Blame it on Trump. Impeach him. And then forget about him forever because he'll never be president again. That's what they all thought. All of them. 5 years later, well, how'd that work out? Mitt Romney retired in disgrace. The 2012 Republican nominee for president reduced to a footnote now. Susan Collins literally about to lose to a guy with a Nazi tattoo in Maine. Ben Sasse retired. Pat Toomey retired. Richard Burr retired. Lisa Murkowski not on the ballot again until 2028, but her day will come. And Bill Cassidy, the two-term senator from Louisiana who voted to convict Donald Trump on impeachment charges. So noble, Bill. He just lost his primary on Saturday to Julia Letlow, the Donald Trump-endorsed candidate in Louisiana for the Senate. President Trump posting on Truth Social, quote, "It's nice to see that Bill Cassidy's political career is now over. He voted to impeach me on charges that were fake then and are now criminally insane." But Bill never thought this day was going to come. He never thought this would happen because Bill and Mitt and the rest of them, seven of them, Republicans in the Senate, never, ever thought Donald Trump would be back in the White House, to the point where Bill Cassidy, after all this, Bill, so noble, had no problem going on CNN and then making fun of Donald Trump with Jake Tapper.
1: "I don't think Trump can win a general election, but that's a nice way for him to diss people like Tim Scott, who's a pretty formidable candidate. So you just have to take this as a competitor trying to diss others. On the other hand, during the last election cycle, we saw that in all the swing states, almost all, Georgia, Pennsylvania, Nevada, and Arizona, that Trump's, the candidates for Senate that Trump endorsed all lost. If you had taken the votes that went to other Republicans and put them together, those Republicans would have won. So I think the president's kind of high-profile endorsement of those candidates actually hurt those candidates."
0: Yeah, okay. All right, Bill. Anybody going to miss Bill? I don't think so. By the way, he didn't even come in second place. He came in third place. Sitting two-term senator, just lost a primary. Hasn't happened since 2012. Seven Republican senators voted to impeach President Trump in 2021, voted to impeach a president from their own party after he left office. And they never mentioned the Capitol Police, like, opening the doors for all those violent protesters on January 6th. They never mentioned the 274 plainclothes FBI agents who were in the crowd that day egging all of this on. They never mentioned any of that, and they never mentioned this. The fact that Nancy Pelosi, the Speaker of the House at that time, never called the National Guard, and she admitted the mistake.
2: "We have responsibility, Terry. We did not have any accountability for what was going on there, and we should have. This is ridiculous. They clearly didn't know, and I take responsibility for not having them just prepare for war."
0: Instead, people like Bill Cassidy thought it was easier to blame everything that happened on January 6th on Donald Trump, and then just simply close the book, forget about it, move on, completely disregarding that Donald Trump said something on the morning of January 6th before any of this happened at the Capitol. Donald Trump said, "Go peacefully and patriotically to the Capitol." But to people like Mitt Romney and Bill Cassidy, that was like some kind of secret code for storm the Capitol and try to kill Mike Pence.
3: "I know that everyone here will soon be marching over to the Capitol building to peacefully and patriotically make your voices heard."
0: Peacefully and patriotically go to the Capitol and make your voices heard. It always, for the last 5+ years, has bothered me when people, especially Republicans, try to just erase those words from the history books like they never happened. And for years, after January 6th, Republicans continued to blame everything on Donald Trump because they never thought he'd be president again. Even Republicans who wanted to run for president themselves in 2024, like Chris Christie, a lawyer, a prosecutor himself, who tried this little game of patty cake with me on set one morning, the whole peacefully and patriotically thing meant nothing to Chris Christie.
4: Let's look at the conduct. His conduct on January 6th was reprehensible.
0: Many disagree with that assessment.
4: Well, I don't know how you can. You stand
0: peacefully and patriotically is how you can. That's what he said that day.
4: Let me tell you something. That's not what he did.
0: That's what he said.
4: No, well, it's not what he did.
0: But
4: he then told them to march up to the Capitol. He knew that there were people in that audience with weapons.
0: Peacefully and patriotically, though.
4: No. That's not all he said.
0: Right.
4: You can focus on those three words.
0: That's a quote. You're paraphrasing. I'm paraphrasing as well. But there are arguments on both sides, right? Peacefully and patriotically. He said it. You can't just pretend it didn't happen. Bill Cassidy chose a side. He pretended that didn't happen. Look, January 6th wasn't a great day. But Donald Trump said peacefully and patriotically. But they acted like it never happened because none of them ever thought Donald Trump would get elected again. This is so important because, of course, they were all wrong. He did. And now Bill Cassidy's out of a job. Here's Bill last night in defeat, in embarrassing defeat, taking another swipe at Donald Trump, even in defeat.
5: I've had the privilege of representing the state of Louisiana for 12 years. I've been able to participate in democracy. And when you participate in democracy, sometimes it doesn't turn out the way you want it to. But you don't pout. You don't whine. You don't claim the election was stolen. You don't manufacture some excuse. You thank the voters for the privilege of representing the state or the country for as long as you've had that privilege.
0: Yeah, listen to that round of applause there. Standing ovation for Bill Cassidy. You don't claim the election was stolen. That's what he said last night. This is last night. Okay, Bill, so you don't claim the election was stolen unless maybe you think the election was stolen. And I truly believe, this is my opinion, but I truly believe that Donald Trump not only thought there was something wrong with the 2020 election back then, I still think he feels the same way today, and he's entitled to his opinion. And so are you, and so is everybody else, including Bill Cassidy. People forget, 2020 was that odd COVID election, middle of a pandemic. And because of COVID, we had all these weird voting measures put in place. Early voting was extended. Vote by mail was extended and expanded. There were more drop boxes available to voters during that election than any other election in American history. And somehow, some way, the result, Joe Biden gets 81 million votes, the most votes for any candidate in American history, by over 10 million votes. Now, how do you think that happened? That's more than Barack in 2008, more than Hillary, a lot more than Kamala, 2024. And for whatever reason, nobody ever wants to ask any real questions about that. Even though Democrats do it all the time whenever a Republican wins an election.
6: Try to prove that it wasn't Russia that interfered in the 2016 election.
7: They may try to creep into the technology and create a false count.
8: And since Russia is clearly backing Republicans, why don't we ask China to back us?
9: Donna Brazile's book suggests that the campaign, that what the Democratic National Committee did meant this election was rigged. I think it was.
10: Was the election in Georgia statewide a free and fair election?
11: It was not a free and fair election.
0: It's just fine when Democrats say it, but if a Republican says it, that's a big problem in this country. We learned that, didn't we? All of that, and Bill Cassidy voted to convict Donald Trump and impeachment. Bill Cassidy voted with Chuck Schumer and Chris Murphy and Cory Booker and Mark Kelly and Bernie Sanders and Lizzie Warren. He voted to convict Donald Trump, president from his own party. Think about that. And now the media, all day yesterday, all day today, they're trying to turn Bill Cassidy into some kind of hero, another victim of this Trump revenge tour. And the headlines, the headline after headline about this Trump revenge tour, like that's a bad thing. Like Bill Cassidy is some kind of victim, some kind of political martyr. Guess what? He's not. In fact, there is nothing heroic about taking the easy way out. And voting to convict Donald Trump was not a profile in courage. That was the easy way out in 2021. Bill Cassidy voted with Elizabeth Warren.
12: The Constitution in our country is more important than any one person. I voted to convict President Trump. because he is guilty.
0: So noble. Such a hero, that Bill Cassidy. A real profile in courage, if you ask me. Take a look at the Cajun Revolution happening in Washington right now. Politicians from Louisiana, the Speaker of the House, Mike Johnson, House Majority Leader Steve Scalise, Senator John Kennedy, and then you see Bill Cassidy. And that's why Bill Cassidy lost, because he voted with Chuck Schumer and Elizabeth Warren and 48 other Democrats against a president from his own party. And on this revenge issue, the media want you at home to think that loyalty in politics and everywhere else is a bad thing. It's not. They want you to think that revenge is a bad thing. I don't think it is. Revenge is part of the game. It's definitely part of politics, whether you like it or not. So don't feel bad for Bill Cassidy. He chose a side in 2021 because he never thought he'd have to deal with Donald Trump again. And he was wrong. He chose poorly. And so has Thomas Massey, who could very well lose his primary in the state of Kentucky tomorrow as this Trump revenge tour continues. And it might tomorrow. And we'll be covering that right here when we come back tonight. So you might have heard of this company, Lululemon. They are a publicly traded company that now cater to one religion and one religion only. And the reason will shock you to the point where you might never look at this company the same way again. Plus, the state of Florida is doing something that no state has ever done before. They are suing the National Football League for racism. Florida Attorney General James Utmeyer is here in a Finnerty exclusive. Also, we will have the latest on Thomas Massey's real chances tomorrow. Stay with us.
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16: To check our stitches. Let's check the stitches of racism that still persists in America. Let's check the stitches of poverty that bind some of our countrymen. Let's check the stitches of foreign policy to be sure that our objectives and goals are in keeping with the American dream.
17: It took 34 years to build. But on August 15, 1914, the Panama Canal was officially opened for business and was quickly crowned one of the seven wonders of the modern world. President Theodore Roosevelt believed the completion of the canal was essential to American security and prosperity, so he negotiated with the French to purchase the canal's properties and dredging equipment. But when negotiations with Colombia over a canal treaty broke down, Roosevelt backed a local bloodless revolution that lasted only a few hours. And on November 3, 1903, the nation of Panama was born. With the opening of the Panama Canal, the Atlantic and Pacific Oceans were joined, reducing a ship's journey from New York to San Francisco by 9,000 miles. Roosevelt's vision made the canal a reality, and the feat helped make America a world power. You're watching An American Moment.
0: All right, I report, I decide. Welcome back. When you're looking to spend over $100 on a pair of yoga pants, multicolored or anything else athleisure, a lot of people choose a company called Lululemon. Yes, you could easily spend $20 at TJ Maxx or Marshall's for a pair of black leggings, but Lululemon has become one of the most sought after and most insanely overpriced athletic wear brands anywhere. And I also thought this was kind of interesting. They now sell athletic pull-on burkas. I'm not kidding. Like the same thing Ilhan Omar wears at the U.S. Capitol. They apparently started selling them during peak woke in 2022. They go for almost $50. And look, if you've got a company in America, you can sell whatever you want. You want to sell lightweight performance hijabs, by all means, go ahead. But I didn't realize there was such a massive demand for sweat-wicking burkas and hijabs for Muslim women who play tennis while adhering to Sharia law, where Muslim women definitely can't play tennis. I'll get back to that in a moment. But right now, the company is fighting with their founder, a guy named Chip Wilson, over who's going to be the next CEO of the company, because the last CEO, the guy who brought on the hijabs for women, is not there anymore. The board of directors said, quote, replacing any of Lululemon's directors with Mr. Wilson's less qualified nominees would endorse his misguided perspectives, deprive the company of critical skills and expertise, and risk derailing our progress at an especially important time for our business, end quote. Did you hear that? Misguided perspectives, because it turns out Chip Wilson cares about the brand he created, and he doesn't think that his brand is the right fit for every single demographic on the planet.
18: I didn't want people who were wearing the Lululemon brand who were drinking Coke and Pepsi or eating McDonald's, or because, you know, the fast food industry was all part of that at the time. So what I'm really getting at there is that Lululemon has the opportunity to become a brand, but in order to become a brand, you've got to be clear that you don't want certain customers coming in.
0: Okay, so that's his opinion. It is the company he founded. He can do whatever he wants with it. If you don't like it, you don't have to buy it. You don't have to shop there. But millions of people do like it, and they do shop there.
19: There have always been pilling. The thing is that women will wear seat belts that don't work, or they'll wear a purse that doesn't work, or quite frankly, some women's bodies just actually don't work for it. It's, you know, really about the rubbing through the thighs, how much pressure is there.
0: Okay, so their clothing just does not fit certain people. And I'm sorry, unless you live in an alternative reality, women and men come in all shapes and sizes, and that's what makes life so interesting. But there has been a push at this company to get rid of Chip Wilson for a while now. And he's never shied away from how he came up with the name Lululemon. Apparently, and this is true, Japanese people were obsessed with his skateboard apparel line called Homeless because of the letter L, which doesn't really exist in Japan. So he crammed as many L's into the name Lululemon as possible, and that's where we got that name.
18: To a Japanese person, especially a teenager or someone in their early 20s, it sounds way more authentic. And so I thought, oh, now I understand the value of it. And next time I come up with a company's name, I'm going to put three L's in it and see if I can get three times as much.
0: Okay, so Asian Americans have been flipping out at this guy, calling him a racist for decades now.
20: That is just so me. Like, to literally come up with a name just to make fun of a certain, like, ethnic group.
21: They named it that because they thought it'd be so funny that Asian people can't pronounce it and that we'll say Lululemon instead. Literally, that is the origin.
22: Imagine building a company and then calling it something so that other people can't pronounce it. You're like, yo, how racist do you gotta be?
0: Okay, so he's worth like hundreds of millions of dollars as well. So maybe it wasn't that bad a call from a business perspective. But still, despite claims that the founder of Lululemon is racist, despite saying the brand is not for everyone, Lululemon had some of the top-selling athletic gear over the last two decades, really. But profits recently have been slumping, and then something snapped for Chip Wilson a few years ago when he started this push for a hostile takeover of the company he founded, and I think I know what it is.
23: Lululemon is selling $38 hijabs. Why? The
1: This is like the most unnecessary thing for them to be selling. Why are we normalizing Islam? Like, this is how it happens, you guys. This is how Islam takes over the West. They start slowly normalizing these things, integrating into society, disguising it as acceptance and, you know, everyone needs to, like, care about everyone.
0: Yeah, it is kind of weird. What every proper Muslim woman in America needs while adhering to Sharia law. In 2022, Lululemon decided to go beyond woke and they started a line of lightweight, sweat-wicking sports hijabs, not to be confused with burqas that cover the entire body. These are specifically designed headscarves for women on the go, so says Lululemon, because Lululemon thought it was a good idea to support a religion that doesn't allow women to show their faces in public.
2: It doesn't mean that a woman is not allowed to go out. She is. But if she goes out, and if she goes even to the masjid, وَلْيَخْرُجْنَ تَفِيلَاتِ, they should avoid wearing any perfumes or any means of attraction, any makeup or any revealing clothes.
0: Okay, so Chip Wilson wants to take his company back because of DEI. He basically just said so. He said, quote, they're trying to become like the Gap, everything to everybody. And I think the definition of a brand is that you're not everything to everybody. You've got to be clear that you don't want certain customers coming in. That's the beauty of living in a free country. And Chip doesn't want his brand to be everything to everybody anymore, which is okay. And if people don't like it, they don't have to shop at Lululemon. Because you know what happens when you try to be everything to everybody? And the athleisure brand starts randomly selling burqas and hijabs and performance hijabs because the woke left want to normalize hijabs in this country. But don't you think it's a little odd that Lululemon only sells one religious apparel and it's for Muslims? They don't have sweat-wicking yarmulkes for boxing Jewish people. I'm serious. Why not sell yarmulkes for observant Jews who play sports, right? What about athletic habits? For nuns, right? There are nuns that exercise and work out. You ever seen the movie Sister Act? Those ladies are singing their hearts out. Why not? I'm totally serious. Why just hijabs? Why doesn't Lululemon sell turbans? Why don't they sell turbans? What about Buddhists? And where's the Lululemon line of athleisure, moisture-wicking robes, right? What about vestments for priests? Think about that. They could come in different colors. I'm serious. I'm partially kidding. But I'm sure you get the point that I'm making. How do they get away with pandering to one religion at Lululemon and one faith everyone's so afraid to say anything negative about? And of course, Chip Wilson wants his company back because when you go woke, you go broke every single time. And Lululemon stock is down 57% since January after the most recent CEO, the same visionary who launched the hijab line, was let go. And the same guy who tried to distance the company from its founder, who once said, we don't have to be everything to everybody, and guess what? That should be okay. This should not be a controversy. When we come back tonight, so Trump-hating Republican Thomas Massie in the fight of his political life. I've enjoyed watching this. He is now facing a Trump-endorsed opponent. That race will happen tomorrow. Our next guest says he's going to lose.
3: He famously said the 9 most terrifying words in the English language are, I'm from the government, and I'm here to help.
0: Really strange day in New York. Communist Mayor Zoran Mandami now quoting Ronald Reagan. We'll tell you why. Stay with us.
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5: Sixth Round Tom became one of football's greatest legends, leading the Patriots to 17 AFC East championships and 6 Super Bowl victories. After an historic 19 seasons, Tom Brady left the Patriots over a contract dispute and joined the Tampa Bay Buccaneers, quickly leading them to a Super Bowl victory. Following his signing, Tom Brady said he joined Tampa Bay for 2 primary reasons. The first is to be a role model for the sport's upcoming younger athletes, and second, to prove something for himself. In addition to his 7 Super Bowl wins, he was named the NFL's most valuable player 3 times and selected for the Pro Bowl 14 times. As a result, Thomas Edward Patrick Brady Jr. is considered to be the NFL's greatest quarterback of all time and one of the greatest athletes in sports history. You're watching An American Life on Newsmax TV.
17: When Rosa Parks stepped on that Montgomery, Alabama bus on December 1st, 1955, she didn't set out to make history. She just wanted to get home. Montgomery's segregated buses had divided seating. White passengers in front, colored passengers in the back. When the bus driver needed more seats for his white passengers, he ordered her and 3 others to vacate their seats. The others complied and moved. But Rosa quietly refused and was quickly arrested. Working alongside Dr. Martin Luther King, Rosa's arrest sparked a highly effective citywide protest with African Americans boycotting. You're watching An American Moment.
6: Beautiful.
7: I voted to convict President Trump because he is.
0: All right, President Trump posting that on Truth Social just after Republican Bill Cassidy lost the Louisiana primary on Saturday. Cassidy, one of 17 Republicans in the House and the Senate who voted for impeachment in 2021. Now, only 3 remain in Congress. And tomorrow, Kentucky Republican Congressman Thomas Massie, who did not vote for the 2021 impeachment, he is now in the electoral crosshairs in Kentucky. Donald Trump on Truth Social today, quote, the worst congressman in long and storied history of the Republican Party is Thomas Massie. He is an obstructionist and a fool. Vote him out of office tomorrow, and that might happen. As of tonight, Pauley Market has Massie losing tomorrow. Kalshi gives him a 38% chance at winning. And in the final pre-election polling, Massie is losing by 7 points up from last week. Joining me now to break this all down and for more on what we can expect tomorrow is the founder of the Zeus Political Index, Patrick Allocco, and pollster for American Pulse Research and Polling, and host of the Political Trade Secrets podcast, Dustin Olson. Gentlemen, great to have you on. Patrick, here's Massie. He was on with me last week. The audience was furious, but, you know, I asked hard questions. This was very bizarre, though, because at one moment he decided to tell me how much Donald Trump likes him. Take a look.
24: I'm taking it all with a grain of salt. When I talk to him privately, he calls me a sharp cookie and a tough cookie because he knows I'm tough to beat and he knows I'm smart about legislation. If the other side thought they were up, they wouldn't be spreading lies and running fake AI ads that show me checking into a hotel room with AOC and Ilhan Omar. My own polls do show that it's a close race, and so it's going to come down to turnout.
0: If Donald Trump liked him, Patrick, I don't think he would have endorsed his opponent. But what do you think happens tomorrow in Kentucky?
25: Rob, it is far better to have the president's endorsement than to have him like you. You don't have to go back very far. Just look at what happened to Cassidy and then look at Indiana, where 5 Trump-backed challengers knocked off GOP state senators who crossed him on redistricting. Trump's endorsement is still the gold standard in a Republican primary. That's why the momentum is with Gallerine. Massie may have a brand and loyal base, but Trump's endorsement turned this race on its head. Last-minute polling, as you said, is breaking for Gal Ryan.
0: Yeah, in a big way. Dustin Massey told me in that same interview that his own internal numbers say that he's going to win based on turnout. What do you think happens tomorrow?
6: Well, he's right. Turnout does make a difference. But Kentucky is a state that doesn't have a lot of early voting. And he was doing better earlier in the race. But the what we've seen with the Trump endorsement is that if you have enough money behind it, if you get it early enough, that the undecideds break towards the person who has the Trump endorsement. And we can see in the polling in the last week that that's happened in this race, which has it virtually at a tie. My guess is that Massey possibly wins the early vote, but that Gallaran's in position to win Election Day voting. So if they have good turnout tomorrow, I think Gallaran's going to win this.
0: Yeah, interesting food for thought. Trump won 65% of the vote in Kentucky. Clearly, his endorsement worked in Louisiana on Saturday. He only won 60% of the vote in Louisiana in 2024. Patrick, Tommy Tuberville, senator from Alabama, wants to be governor of Alabama. His primary also happens tomorrow. A lot of candidates on this ballot. What happens there?
25: Rob, just for you, I checked Polymarket, and apparently you have about a 100% chance of being right if you're backing Tommy Tuberville tomorrow.
0: Okay.
25: This race is not close. Tuberville has the name ID, the Trump endorsement, the football brand. He's running in a Republican primary electorate that already knows him. When you're polling around the mid-60s and the prediction markets have you basically off the board, the only real question is how big is the win?
0: Yeah, Dustin, interesting situation in Georgia. So this is a Republican Senate primary. Don't forget, Georgia has two Democrat senators for the first time in history. Right now, it doesn't look like anybody's going to get to the 50% threshold, meaning we will have a runoff. Mike Collins is currently in the lead, like way out in the lead. But nobody got the Trump endorsement in this race. What do you think happens here?
6: Well, I think you're going to have, since nobody has the Trump endorsement, right now they're all kind of clustered together. Mike Collins is leading. Derek Dooley, the football coach, is either in second or third, and then Buddy Carter is in second or third. So what's going to happen here is whoever has the money behind them quickly, this is a four-week race that they're going to have. So
0: right.
6: Whoever has the money behind them quickly is going to be in the best position to pull this off. And it could be a Kemp versus Trump race, actually, if it's one of the congressmen versus the football coach.
0: It'd be interesting to see that. I still call him coach when he comes on by mistake. I mean to call him senator. Patrick, just quickly, look, this poll came out. You were on with us, what, last Monday? This poll came out Tuesday morning. Atlas Intel says AOC is the leading candidate for the 2028 Democrat nomination. Is there any way that happens?
25: It doesn't mean she's going to run away with the nomination. It means that that progressive energy is behind her. And as I predicted on Newsmax just a month before, that she was polling around 10 points. I said once her progressive base catches up with the polling, that she would rise up to the top. They're looking for a fighter. That's what they've got.
0: Yeah, we'll see. Gentlemen, great to have you on tonight. We'll be watching tomorrow. Patrick Allocco, Dustin Olson, thank you. Coming up, so a guy named Scott Wiener is running for Congress in California. Apparently, this is the best and brightest of his campaign. You're going to be shocked and you're going to be appalled when you hear what this drag queen in a pig's mask had to say about Scott Wiener. Unfortunate last name, politically speaking, by the way. Finity Files is next.
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0: All right, tonight, Infinity Files, first one of the week. Democrats, this is a great way to spend a weekend. The weather was fantastic. This is down in Alabama in Montgomery.
16: Hey, hey! Ho, ho, ho! These racist maps have got to go!
0: Hey, hey! Ho, ho!
16: These racist maps have got to go!
0: Racist maps, she's saying, like the redistricting. Again, these people are, hey, hey, insane. Get off stage and get a brain. I'm serious about this. They are upset about Republican redistricting, but they don't care when Democrats redistrict. How incredibly insane is that? Tennessee congressional candidate Justin Pearson, who can be very thoughtful and well-spoken in certain moments and then sounds like this in others.
18: And y'all, we are still here.
0: We are.
18: You're 28 years old. Because a white supremacist dictator known as President Donald Trump thought he could silence us.
0: Brother Jethro, white supremacist dictator. Imagine a Republican saying that about Joe Biden, like a Republican candidate saying that about Joe Biden, all things being equal. Right? You think the media might react? With this guy, they're like, what a talent. What a talented young fellow. Next, here's another Democrat running for Congress. This person is polling in second place in Detroit. Having a beer, which is fine. You can have all the beers you want if you're over 21 in this country. This is how she is trying to connect with her viewers.
19: This is what I do.
0: And her voters.
19: Because I am an ethical person.
0: Yeah.
19: I'm classy.
0: Really lovely.
19: I'm classy. Am I not?
0: So this woman is in a very close race in the city of Detroit. I'm told that is called a twerk. Kidding, I knew what that was. But this is what the Democrat Party is now offering. That woman could be a member of Congress in January. In California, Scott Wiener, I'll say it again, this is just a tough name, tough name. And then you think about Anthony Wiener, and you think about why he had to leave Congress, and you think about what he did with his own, we'll just say last name, Anthony Wiener, right? He was taking inappropriate photos of a part of his body. Didn't work out for him. We'll just say that. Scott has got a new strategy, different guy, different person, okay? He's now campaigning with this beautiful woman. It's like a scene out of Eyes Wide Shut. It's like a campaign event with the Illuminati. Like, what is this? Yeah. Beautiful pig. Beautiful, gorgeous pig. You know, this guy, Scott Wiener, thought this is how you win over voters. Good job. Great job. Wonderful. We don't have to play it out, guys. I don't know what that means to play us out. You write it, and I'll read it. Okay, let's go to California. We were just in California. We're going to go to another portion of the state, geographically speaking. I loved geography, by the way. Like, we had to draw the maps. That was my favorite, like, 8th, 9th grade. They were like, we're going to draw maps today. I was like, oh, let's draw some maps. Let's go to California. And this is an ad unlike anything we've seen before, because this is totally AI-generated. Spencer Pratt, running for mayor of Los Angeles, polling really well now. He's going after what they call offals, affluent, white, liberal, female voters. And these are women at a yoga class.
20: I have to tell you something.
1: promise you won't get mad? I'm voting for Spencer Pratt. Get mad? I'm voting for Spencer Pratt, too. Did someone mention Spencer Pratt? No? No. Oh, because I'm actually voting for him. Is everyone here voting for Spencer Pratt?
0: If he does win, which he could, he will rewrite how politics and elections are, especially on the local level, maybe not nationally, but he does no national media. I've invited this guy on every single week. He won't do it. He hasn't done Fox. He is doing local news in Los Angeles, and then he's winning on social media. And ads like that, I think, this is anecdotal, but I just feel like that's very effective. Zohran Mamdani did a lot on social media, now quoting Ronald Reagan.
2: I cannot help but think of the words of our 40th president, Ronald Reagan. He famously said, the nine most terrifying words in the English language are, I'm from the government and I'm here to help. It's a good quote, but I disagree. I think nine more terrifying words are actually, I worked all day and can't feed my family.
0: Boy, oh boy, I like the Ronald Reagan version better, by the way. I don't trust that smile. The state of Florida, this is an unbelievable story. They are suing the National Football League over something called the Rooney Rule, claiming it violates state law. They say it's racist. Florida Attorney General James Utmeyer is launching a full-scale investigation into this policy. He's going to join us next with what's going on. It's an unbelievable story, though, and we applaud the Attorney General for actually...
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29: Husband joined the Pennsylvania militia and was killed a short time later when the ammunition depot he was guarding exploded. General Washington, recognizing troops needed a rallying point, quickly turned to his seamstress, Betsy Ross, to create the flag he and the Congress had approved. Here at her home, General Washington and a two-man congressional delegation met with Ross to discuss the construction of a new flag for the new nation. Legend says Washington wanted a six-pointed star, but the seamstress persuaded him to go with a five-point because it would be easier to sew, thus making the flags faster to make. The result, called the Betsy Ross flag, consisted of 13 stars representing the 13 colonies in revolt, bordered by broad red stripes, signifying strength and valor, and white stripes signifying purity and innocence. Betsy Ross married two more times, having seven children, while outliving all three of her husbands, and dying at age 84 on January 30th, 1836, in Philadelphia, Pennsylvania.
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7: I believe that our diversity efforts have led to making the NFL better. It's attracted better talent. We think we're better when we get different perspectives, people with different backgrounds, whether they're women or men or people of color. We make ourselves stronger and we make ourselves better when we have that.
0: Boy, so that was NFL Commissioner Roger Goodell. Not talking about Bad Bunny for once, but instead talking about how diversity is our strength. Finally, somebody is actually calling out the league for possible civil rights violations, for breaking the law. Policies like the Rooney Rule, created in 2003, on the surface, the policy is just so wonderful. That's what everybody says, because diversity is our strength, where in reality, it's just reverse racism. It's racism by another name. The policy currently requires NFL teams to interview minority candidates for every head coaching job, every general manager job, and every coordinator position, including interviewing women. Meaning instead of hiring the best person for the job, multi-billion dollar NFL franchises are forced to try and hit quotas. And our next guest says the league needs to stop. It's against the law. James Upmeyer is the attorney general in Florida. He just subpoenaed the NFL. Mr. Attorney General, great to have you on. Right now, there are 32 NFL teams. Three have black head coaches, a number that has been as high as eight in the past. Do you think that's a problem?
17: No, it's not a problem. I think anybody that tries to tell you the NFL is a racist organization is full of baloney. It's a super majority minority organization when you look at everybody on the field. Here in Florida, we're going to enforce the law. We're not going to allow discriminatory treatment in hiring and advancement. We don't do the DEI down here. The NFL has long required interview rules, advancement, hiring based on your race, based on the color of one's skin. This is not just insulting, but it is unlawful under our civil rights laws.
0: Florida, we should say, home to three NFL franchises. I'm curious if the league has been cooperative. I know they've got to get to you by June the 12th. And I'm just wondering, they just implemented this. Again, this is during Joe Biden's presidency. NFL teams, and by the way, I'm just going to say this. I'm not trying to offend any. I have a daughter, okay? So I'm not trying to offend women. But the league is required to interview women for head coaching jobs, and coordinating jobs, to be a defensive, offensive coordinator, whatever, and general manager. And I just, right now, are you going to tell me that based on merit, there is a female football coach out there that's more qualified than a male coach somewhere in the NFL or somewhere else?
17: Well, if there was and she was hired, she would always wonder, am I hired based on my merit or because of these discriminatory rules? I'll tell you, after we sent our first legal demand to the NFL, they did capitulate on hiring quotas for certain assistant coach positions, but they've not rolled back the entire rule. It still does require interviewing of black candidates before a team can hire a white candidate, and teams can still get third-round draft picks if they show that they're advancing candidates based on their race. This is a pretty big deal for a team. But that's not what the fans want. We don't have requirements that quarterbacks or running backs be of a certain color. Fans want players that perform well, that score touchdowns, that win based on performance, right, not based on the color of their skin.
0: Right, and it should be colorblind. Here's Roger Goodell again. So he responded to your investigation publicly. Take a look.
6: We are well aware of the laws and where the laws are changing or evolving. We think the Rooney Rule is consistent with those. The Rooney Rule is not a hiring mandate. It's been used by industries far beyond football and far beyond the United States to help identify candidates and a diverse set of candidates, bring in better talent, and give us an opportunity to hire the best talent.
0: Okay, I want to get your response to that, but just is it safe to say that you think that people have been hired by NFL teams based solely on their ethnicity or skin color? Is that safe?
17: It seems that way. So we've issued subpoenas now to figure out how they're enforcing their rules, how many coaching candidates have been hired or turned away based on the color of their skin. We will get that information in short order. And where we see continued discrimination, I don't care how big of a company or how powerful you are, we will bring a civil rights enforcement action. We will enforce the law. I'll agree with the commissioner on one thing. There are other industries out there doing it. We're going to go after them, too. We want to put everybody on notice. We want to bring society back. We want people to heal. Let's get away from the DEI. Let's advance and hire people based on
0: that. I'm with you. Are you a Bucs fan? Is that are they your team in Florida, by the way?
17: I happen to be a Packer fan. My dad's
0: Packer
17: side of the family hails
0: Packer
17: from,
0: fan.
17: From the Wisconsin area. So it's a weird part of my life, but I love that pilgrimage up there every year.
0: All right, so you're, I get it. My kids are Boston fans, even though we don't live near Boston. I remember when they hired Todd Bowles, who won a Super Bowl with Tom Brady in 2021 with the Bucks. They were still interviewing minority candidates, but everybody in town knew that Todd Bowles was going to be the head coach, who happens to be a white man, by the way. Don't you think the Rooney Rule is also, it's also sort of on one level a joke?
17: It is.
0: I think I said Todd Bowles. I meant Bruce Arians. Sorry, sir. Sorry, I meant Bruce Arians. I haven't lived there in 6 years, but it was definitely Bruce Arians.
17: Yes, sir. I understand. I'll tell you, I've heard a lot of coaches, they know why they're being brought in, and they use it as an opportunity to prepare for a future opportunity where they may be the guy. But I think it's wrong. I think it's insulting. I feel bad for coaches that do get a job and wonder, did I get it because of merit or the color of my skin?
0: Yeah.
17: So I hope they roll this rule back. I'd rather do it the easy way, but if we have to do it the hard way, we certainly will.
0: All right, keep us posted. I'm interested in this story. I want to know how this goes, so keep us posted. Great to see you again. Attorney General James Altmaier, thank you.
17: Thanks.
0: A Packer fan, by the way, down there in Florida. That's okay. 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
6: This was America in 1980, held in contempt by foreign nations. 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
7: Okay, on another note tonight, Monday means I spent Sunday reading a newspaper that I honestly now just read to laugh out loud. It's that ridiculous. I'm talking about the Sunday New York Times again. I do this so you do not have to. And I knew they would find a reason to write about our brand new pandemic, the hantavirus. 11 cases worldwide that we know about, 3 dead in a cruise ship. International news story for the last 3 weeks. Here's the headline. The hantavirus isn't just a threat, it's a test. And for once, I completely agree with the New York Times. It is a test to see how many people will actually fall for all of this crap all over again. I'm sorry. But that's really what this is all about. Health experts have, quote, downplayed the risk of the disease and undermined the effort to limit its spread, as though they'd prefer to err on the side of caution rather than take actions that might strike an observer as alarming, end quote. The New York Times actually wrote that. The New York Times actually wants to know why health officials didn't take more action that might strike people as alarming. Think about that. We're talking about 11 cases. Like, why aren't we masking? Implementing lockdowns again, social distancing, shutting down schools, sports. Why aren't we closing churches and office buildings and restaurants and public transportation? Why aren't we working on another fake vaccine that doesn't work that we can then mandate on the population? The New York Times is really asking those questions with a straight face. And they went on to posit that 6 years since COVID, hantavirus might, quote, look less alarming in contrast to COVID and a cautionary tale to those who believe that we went a little overboard in response to the pandemic, end quote. Oh, really, New York Times? Did we go a little overboard during COVID? Like maybe just a little bit? Like banning regular people from attending funerals wasn't maybe a little teensy-weensy bit overboard during COVID? Then we simultaneously allowed George Floyd to have multiple public funerals? You mean like that kind of a little bit overboard, New York Times? That's what I thought. The whole thing was never about public health. It was always about control, and we're never

0: You know, I love an air show. They're spectacular. Have you ever been to one? Oof, this is tough to look at. Tough to look at. Yikes. Four shoots. Take it full, please. And there they are. Two F-18 Deltas collided at an air show at Mountain Home Air Force Base over the weekend. That's in Idaho. And fortunately, all aviators made it out okay. We understand that they're safe. Now, I love an air show, but we're getting to the point that maybe these air shows are a little bit too dangerous. Folks, I got to tell you something about these air shows. Very motivating, right? We like watching them, but what is the practical benefit? You figure that the Blue Angels, some of the best pilots the world has ever seen, in their history, they've lost 27 pilots. That's basically 10% of all Blue Angels. I mean, it's getting a little bit crazy. You know, flying in combat, everybody, is hard enough, and then we say, okay, how do we take that and make it more dangerous? Let's fly upside down and 20 inches from each other. You got to wonder. Now, turn up the volume on this. This turned me off from even going to an air show.
1: Toward each other at 350 miles per hour and crisscross only a few feet apart. But suddenly, disaster strikes. The planes collide in midair. Take another look at this horrifying moment. The plane that had been flying on its own clips another. Then slams into a third jet. All three aircraft crash into the ground.
0: Ramstein Air Force Base a while back. That's where all that went down, everybody. And some people on the ground were killed. It can put you off even from going to one of these things. Again, they're kind of awesome when they work. I've been to a bunch. I've actually never flown in one. I've signed autographs, right? I really, you set up the plane, they call it a static display, and you actually don't fly in the show. We reserve that to one of the more senior pilots. And that is, oh, by the way, folks, totally understandable because, hello, you want a guy who is very, very, like, on it. You know what I mean? You got to, every time you fly at an air show. Well, I put it to you this way. I once heard a man say, a pilot, the most oft-repeated last words of a pilot before crashing is, watch this. This happened in Tacoma, Washington, all the way back in the 90s. It still gives me, well, take a look. Guys,

0: there's something about it. The people watching on the ground, and you're going to, it's cool enough. You don't have to make it any cooler. So what do you think? Two $50 million airplanes lost. And if you look at it, can't tell necessarily what caused this. You can't tell. It might have been, well, they both hit each other, right? But maybe one aircraft had a control failure, had a situation with the flight controls. We don't know the cause. Pilot error could be a million other things as well. So we're glad the pilots made it out okay, but that doesn't happen in every air show, right? We lose way too many pilots, and I think the military at least has got to think, what's the role here? What do we get out of it? I know you're inspiring little kids. That's great, but you can also watch it on YouTube. All right, next, please. What timing? You hear about this? Jeanine Pirro made an announcement on Friday. She's the U.S. attorney in Washington, D.C., and it's one of the few times I remember proactively a public official getting out in front of a situation before it became an even bigger crisis. So you know what she was talking about? These gangs of teens, euphemistically called teens, taking over everything from bus stops to movie theaters to, in this case, a Chipotle in Washington, D.C. This happened in Washington. People like to go get their burritos there, right? No, you couldn't. You know, you get hit by one of these benches, one of these stools, it could kill you. Outside the Chipotle, it was even worse. All right, they took over these huge, this property right by what they call the Navy Yards. Looks like they had the National Guard there. It was a full-on riot. Let's see, this is kind of a commonplace thing. You see anarchy in the streets of America. Sometimes these are not criminals, but they're just people who get really super-duper carried away and start fighting and screaming and pulling hair or throwing stuff on each other. It's pretty gross, actually. Here's Jeanine Pirro talking about something, and I just can't remember this, where a politician highlights something that, quite frankly, folks, there isn't a lot of pressure on the individual to bring it up. She brought it up. Watch.
1: So we now have to step into your shoes, parents, to make sure that your child is not victimized. This doesn't require new legislation, folks. It's all there. And it sends a clear message to the parents that you must supervise your kids or face criminal consequences.
0: Yeah, like 6 months in jail. Kind of makes sense. These kids, teenagers, I don't know. That looks really, really bad. Take that full if you don't mind. I want to see these things. Wow, that is harsh. You could kill somebody with that high chair at Chipotle. It really is. And, you know, good for Jeanine Pirro for talking about something serious, something important, something proactively, because our politicians don't do that. They really don't. Chuck Schumer, for instance. Chuck Schumer talks about everything under the sun that's not important.
2: They even decided that they would tax penguins.
3: What?
2: Because there, two islands are included. I forgot the names of the islands. They're not here.
4: This is the room where we hang our towels. This is the room where we move our bowels. And the teacher made him change it. So this is the room where we hang our towels. This is the room where we take care of our personal needs.
2: Good morning, everybody. And welcome back. Who's happy to be here? Raise your hands.
0: Oh, this is what we got on the Democrat side. So he's having the time of his life, being powerful, going to podiums, yet communities are falling apart across the country. Again, nice and big, if you don't mind. This is taken from the street. And it's chaos. And quite frankly, it reminds me a little bit of Barack Obama. I don't know if you remember all the hoopla about Barack when he became president. They called it the Obama effect, that his elevation to the presidency might inspire black youth across the country, might, I don't know, bring on a bit of a renaissance in black culture. This was a thing. It was discussed.
5: Across the country, beyond the packed arenas, the Obama effect has touched a new generation. young African-American boys and girls who, for the first time in the nation's history, see the presumptive nominee of a major political party and his wife, Michelle, and see a reflection of themselves.
0: That's kind of nice. I think we have another one.
6: His poster of all the U.S. presidents has a new face.
7: If he's on TV, is that Mama, Barack Obama's on TV, so the whole house shut down and we all gather.
6: It's happening in schools, on college campuses nationwide. Educators report a new and rare interest in presidential politics.
5: For these young people, it's not simply the politician. It's the audacity of possibility he represents. Byron Pitts, CBS News.
0: Nice kids in that piece, but it only represented a big money grab and power grab by him. And all the Obama effect? No, we still have communities of color disproportionately affected by violence, right? And pointing this thing out, right? You use euphemisms like teenagers, right? Teenagers. There's something going on that's deeper than age. And if we can't talk about the problem, can't identify the problem, how in the hell are we going to fix the problem? And it's a fix. It's a problem. It's in every community, but nowhere more prevalent than in the African-American community. And I'm kind of paraphrasing Barack Obama back when he had a modicum of courage. Okay. All right. What's next, please? He's back. President Trump back from China. And it looked like a successful trip. I like it when our president and the leader of China get together, have a meeting, walk, talk, learn about each other. We might even, yeah, here they are. And it's important to have these conversations. It's important, and I would imagine the most substantive things were done behind closed doors. I'm okay with that. Nobody else seems to be in our dominant media and Democrats, right? They're looking for something out of these meetings. And what do they call it? The D word. Have you ever heard of it? It's deliverable, a deliverable. Watch.
8: You know, the president came over with a phalanx of impressive U.S. CEOs and came back with reasonably few deliverables.
9: Yeah. The question is, what are the deliverables?
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0: 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Deliverables. Deliverables. I don't know. Preconceived things that some bureaucrats came up with months ahead of time so they would have a photo op. Really. Why not have a substantive conversation and work it out between the leaders? I like this guy. His name is Larry. He's on the Mark Halperin two-way morning meeting show.
13: No press conference, no deliverables. Why is this summit? I know it's the first of four meetings, and this we were told, act one. But why zero deliverables, Larry?
14: Why are we expressing shock that the Trump administration and President Trump himself doesn't do things the same way presidents have done for the last 30 years? Usually, Mark, they have their agreement already done before the president even gets on Air Force One to fly over there. And it's all just a show, and it's all sort of people doing photo ops, and then they didn't even have to do the trip at all. This president does things differently, and I think it's time to get used to that.
0: I think he's right, Larry. But the fake news, they just resist. They can't. And they love saying a word that sometimes they have a hard time pronouncing. Deliverables.
11: I think there was a lot in the way of optics, Paula, but not a lot in the way of deliverables.
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0: 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It's basically ceremonial. And half the time, the Chinese don't actually make good on the stuff that they put in paper, on paper. 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Often nothing. Nothing at all. Not worth the paper they are written on. Okay. Have you heard about the situation in Iran? It looks like it could be any minute now where we start dropping bombs, or is that on hold? I'm hearing both things right now. We might just have to start bombing them. Then again, there could be a diplomatic breakthrough. What's going to happen? I don't know. But I do know that Iran can't have a nuclear weapon. Sounds very reasonable to me.
15: That was worth it to get rid of lunatics that would have nuclear weapons.
17: We cannot let lunatics have a nuclear weapon. We had a choice. Let these lunatics have a nuclear weapon. If you want to do that, then you're a stupid person.
0: Well, now more than ever, I understand that the Iranian regime, they are lunatics. Since this war began, this conflict, this whatever you want to call it, skirmish, what do? They strike civilian apartment buildings, right, where people live in places like Bahrain. They hit airports, civilian airports, not Air Force bases, but airports where people, regular people, travel. And they also like hitting hotels, where people stay, like tourists and that kind of thing. What would they do with a nuclear bomb? These are not legitimate nuclear targets. Lindsey Graham came up with an idea, all right? Could be a bit of a breakthrough for us. He calls it the Circle of Death. Now, what this would entail, there's a spot at Natanz inside Iran where we think all of their nuclear stuff is located. We could have this under surveillance basically 24/7 for the rest of history. Just keep an eye on it. And the moment anybody penetrates that circle, we kill them.
18: He wants to get the nuclear dust. There's another way to do it. And I talked to him about it yesterday. Draw a circle around where we know it's at. Call it the circle of death. Anybody goes inside the circle is going to die until we can find a way to deal with this. The goal is to make sure they can't retrieve it. They can't make a dirty bomb. They can't further enrich. Their enrichment capability has been obliterated at least for a couple of years.
0: That kind of sounds, I like that idea. So they have some nuclear material left. We believe it's inside this circle. All right. And we have the drones. We have the satellites. We have lots of stuff to keep an eye on that circle of death. And the moment they sounds like a great idea from Lindsey Graham. Who'd have thunk it? Oh, also this. Just remember, we can never, ever, ever trust basically anybody. OK, especially the dominant media. This is how they reported President Trump's comments just before going to China regarding the Iran war and what he was thinking about. Watch.
19: The Iran war driving up prices. What the president said today about the cost of living.
20: I don't think about American financial situation.
19: Can he convince China to use their leverage to push Iran to the bargaining table?
0: So, did you catch what they said he said? In the middle of this war, they quoted him. Let's put that quote up if we can. I don't think about Americans' financial situations. That's a soundbite, right? They took off what he said before it and what he said after it to mislead, right? He doesn't think about Americans' financial situations. Out of context. What is the context? What was he actually talking about? This is so unfair, so dishonest, and so, quite frankly, provable, right? We can see what deceitful people they are. So this is what he really said.
17: Even a little bit. The only thing that matters when I'm talking about Iran, they can't have a nuclear weapon. I don't think about Americans' financial situation. I don't think about anybody. I think about one thing. We cannot let Iran have a nuclear weapon. That's all. That's the only thing that matters.
0: Yeah, because if, you know, if we have Iran with a nuclear weapon and we have no more civilization, right, what difference does our financial condition make? But they left that out, didn't they? What did he say? He said something very, we cannot let Iran have a nuclear weapon. That's the priority. That's the part they left out. And that's what they do, isn't it? Fascinating. All right, a couple of things coming up. The January 6th situation, which a lot of my friends want to just forget about, it's still relevant, very, very relevant. And who is this guy? C.J. Pearson, possibly, what the hell is his name again? Justin Pearson. C.J. Pearson is somebody else, happens to be a great guy. This guy, Justin Pearson, is the worst, the absolute worst, the biggest phony in the world, and we will prove it in just a few moments.
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25: No. Because of the all the chemical that my uniform had it on. Sorry.
26: One of the invaders approached me like he was going to try to get past me and head down the stairs. I was stunned by what I saw.
27: I was carried back inside. What happened afterwards is much less vivid.
0: I feel very, very proud of myself that I saw through these guys 5 years ago. 5 years ago, I was calling it. I knew it. I could prove it back then. I'll prove it again now. These guys are back in the limelight again, and they're busted again by me and a handful of truth tellers elsewhere. Actually, they're catching on. There's a lot of interesting things happening. Judicial Watch, they just made sure we're going to get all the body cam footage, and they're not going to be able to cover up anybody's identity. This is very, very important. I have noticed that Fanone and some of these other cops are trending a lot because, well, videos are emerging. And some of these videos, quite frankly, we played here literally years ago. But that's okay. I'm glad people are kind of figuring out what we knew a long time ago, that this whole damn thing of January 6th was a sham. It was a setup by Democrats in an attempt to cancel President Trump and cancel MAGA. You basically set them up to do what you will ultimately accuse them of doing, right? You leave the doors open. They're in the Capitol. Oh, you're insurrectionists. A total scam. And this guy, Fanone, is

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1: Worst. And again, we knew it all along around here. All right, let's start with the provably false stuff. I mean, absolutely black and white, he is lying.
2: At the hospital, doctors told me that I had suffered a heart attack.
1: The body cam footage from his own body camera tells a totally different story. This is Fanone walking down the hall, at one point just shooting the breeze. He's not being carried out. This guy's just showing him, giving him directions. This is Fanone following a Capitol Hill cop. Turn on the volume.
3: They stole my radio.
4: Yeah, there's a bunch of people that are missing stuff now. Well, one other guy found a soft shell, I mean, a shot shell pistol out on the Lower West Terrace. And it had both types of ammo in it, too.
1: And they just try to find a way out. They walk and walk and walk and walk and walk. Finally make it outside the Capitol there. Fanone's walking the whole time. No one's like, oh, man, dude, your face is bashed apart. Did you have a heart attack? No, because he's fine. Keep going.
3: You may go. No obvious severe injuries. Can't find any fractures. Pupils are equal. Open your mouth. All right. Dizzy at all? You can stay here and rest until you're feeling better.
5: Thanks, buddy.
3: Need some water to wash out the CS?
5: No, it's fine now.
1: He's fine now. All right, one more that's pretty precious. Again, this was the key. This is a man who got... He was on the cover of Time magazine. They gave him book deals, and he's on a speaking tour right now, talking to college campuses about the threat of right-wing extremism.
5: All right.
3: Stay there and make sure you're okay. I can't find anything obvious.
5: Thanks.
3: Yeah.
1: And he just sits there for another 20 minutes. You can hang out if you want. You're fine. Now, I found out something about Fanone that isn't fine. All right. The man sexually harassed somebody at the hospital. He sexually harassed the nurse at the hospital. He writes in his own bizarre book, the one they gave him as payback for all this stuff, for being a crisis actor, for being a poser, for being a liar. Here he is talking about, well, he gets an MRI and listen to the comments he makes to the nurse.
6: I spent the next few hours enduring tests, including an ear-splitting MRI and a seemingly endless CT scan. Back at the ER, while waiting on my test results, a nurse asked me how I was doing. I don't know, I replied. How am I doing? Everything's great, she lied. You're doing fine. No, I said, pointing to my crotch. How am I doing? She laughed. I'm sure that'll be fine. I closed my eyes for a while.
1: I think this guy just was very, very ungentlemanly to that lady. Who the hell? My crotch? That was sexual harassment. That was something weird. And she lied. Did the tech at the Capitol lie as well? I feel very privileged, quite frankly, to have been, I don't know what the hell it is, but I saw this guy 5 years ago and said it out loud. And yeah, me and some of my peers here, colleagues, we got it from all sides. How can you not back the blue? Well, when they're lying, we're not going to back them, all right? Newsmax host Greg Kelly slams Capitol Police officer Dunn for being a big dummy who should be fired, right? Uh-huh, right there. Headline after headline after headline. In 2021, we were calling it every step of the way. Take a look at this, if you can. I'll adjust it if you need be. But we just had this. Oh, gosh. Here we go. Now I understand why you guys. Newsmax host calls officers despicable over PTSD claims. It goes on like this. Only one person died on that day during the January

0: 6 U.S. Capitol riot. That's what I said. Newsmax host belittles Capitol police officer as attractive blonde and downplays attack. No kidding. And we paid something of a big price. I don't care. I don't care. Oh, at one point, they even got a cop union to, you know, say that I was the problem. Very, very interesting. No regrets and actually a hell of a lot of pride that I saw this ahead of time when very few did. Oh, great. Stay with us. There's more Newsmax content to come. All the best.
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0: Just across the Potomac from the majestic monuments of Washington, D.C., over 600 acres of rolling green hills and ancient trees provide a final resting place to veterans who served in every war in U.S. history. Arlington National Cemetery was established during the Civil War on the grounds of Arlington House, which had been the estate of Confederate General Robert E. Lee's wife, Marianna Custis Lee, great-granddaughter of Martha Washington. The slaves around the property were freed, and today nearly 4,000 of these former slaves and their descendants are buried here. Today, active-duty armed forces members or retired veterans can be buried here. The tombstones read like a who's who of American history. President William Taft, President John F. Kennedy, his wife Jackie Kennedy Onassis, and brothers Robert and Edward Kennedy. Astronaut John Glenn, Supreme Court Justice Thurgood Marshall, even musician Glenn Miller and actor Lee Marvin. Since 1868, presidents lay wreaths on Memorial Day at Arlington to honor those who made the ultimate sacrifice for country. And the Army's 3rd Infantry Regiment plays hundreds of thousands of flags in front of our fallen heroes.
1: Honoring the people who came before me, getting to go by every tombstone. I like to read each name and salute them myself.
0: Recently, a new tradition occurs at Christmas time as volunteers from across the country warm these graves with holiday wreaths. It is here, at the Tomb of the Unknown Soldier, Army soldiers stand guard over the remains of 5,000 unidentified service members from every war since World War I. The soldiers perform their duties through hurricanes, snowstorms, and darkness of night, continuously watching around the clock. I'm Lucy Celia, and this is An American Place on Newsmax TV. Nestled in the rolling hills of Northern Virginia, Bull Run Regional Park is a place of natural beauty. But beneath these peaceful landscapes lies the site of one of the most pivotal and bloodiest battles of the Civil War. This is Bull Run, where on July 21st, 1861, the first major battle of the Civil War erupted. Known as the First Battle of Manassas in the South, it was a brutal clash between Union and Confederate forces, a battle that shattered illusions of a short war and signaled years of carnage to come. I'm Lucy Celia, and this is An American Place on Newsmax.
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5: This is reimbursing people that were horribly treated. It's anti-weaponization. They've been weaponized. They've been, in some cases, imprisoned wrongly. They paid legal fees that they didn't have. They've gone bankrupt. Their lives have been destroyed. And they turn out to be right.
6: He's talking about the January Sixers and a lot of other people who have been the victim of DOJ weaponization against good people. A $1.7 billion compensation fund has been set aside, part of a settlement agreement, actually, with President Trump. He had his own grievances, has his own grievances with the United States government and what it allowed to happen under Joe Biden. I'd like to bring in two people who know this and could possibly be affected by it. Very much so. Jonathan Gross, J6 attorney, former senior counsel for the DOJ. Welcome. And Reed Christensen, man who was at the Capitol on January 6th, arrested in 2021. Wow. Convicted of 4 felonies. And they turn your life upside down. Welcome to you both. Look, Reed Christensen, first to you. First of all, how's life right now? And how much optimism does this $1.7 billion fund give you?
7: Well, after I got out of prison, my wife was able to sell her property in Oregon and find a nice place in Idaho. So I was lucky. We landed on our feet, met a lot of people, a lot of J6ers who suffered a lot. I was already retired, so I didn't lose a job. So I know a lot of people have suffered. We lost money, but like I said, fortunately, we ended up pretty well at the end.
6: You know, forgive me, sir, we haven't met before, and I'm looking at you and the other guy. I'm like, which one's the January Sixer? I'm like, wait, I mean, it's got to be. It's extraordinary what you've been through. Jonathan Gross, do me a favor. Tell us about the ins and outs of this $1.7 billion, and what does it mean?
8: I just want to say that, first of all, God bless you for being there with the J6ers all the way from the beginning. You were one of the best, and God bless President Trump for this. It is an amazing start, but what President Trump needs to know, if he's listening, which I know he watches this show, is that this is only the beginning. Tens of thousands of Americans have been victimized, as you were, President Trump, by the DOJ and the FBI. They use all kinds of tactics that everybody knows are routine, and they ruin people's lives, many times innocent people, even people who have only done minor infractions, their lives are ruined. What President Trump needs to do is a complete audit of the DOJ and the FBI, all of the cases of weaponization. It will take the rest of his term to do it. It has to be a focus. But if he does it, then his second term will be known as the Great Emancipation. And President Trump, along with Moses and Abraham Lincoln, will be known as the Great Emancipator. And tens of thousands of Americans and their families will revere him as their redeemer for generations to come.
6: Wow. Thank you, by the way, so much. How many people were actually charged January 6th? 1,575 total. And then there's weaponization that was waged against, you know, pro-lifers who, you know, stood and were bumped into by somebody. And they literally try to make it a federal case and send people in. Reed, tell us a little bit more. What was it like on the inside? I feel like you guys were ostracized by both sides, by a lot. You know, it wasn't just the media and Democrats giving you a hard time. A lot of Republicans turned their back on you as well. President Trump never forgot, but I feel like a lot of Republicans wanted him to.
7: Yeah, well, I was one person of the hundreds of thousands, if not a million people who were there, but what I saw was completely different from what I heard from either media when I got home. I saw a million patriotic Americans who were standing up for their country after it was obvious that a federal election was stolen. And when I got back, I heard about insurrection, which is a word I don't know if I've ever heard before. And then if it wasn't the leftists talking about insurrection, it was the conservative media talking about a riot. But I didn't see any of that. Now, I was there early, and I was only one person, but it was much different than what I saw. I saw patriotic Americans standing up for their country and wanting to wave the flag on the steps of the Capitol.
6: 16 months in jail. Is that how long you were in prison, sir? Is that what you said?
7: Yeah, I had a four-year sentence, probably would have served 3 years because of Trump's First Step Act. I would have been eligible for that. Yeah, I was given a four-year sentence, and I actually had three felony charges, and they said I assaulted officers. What I did was bump into them as I did try to cross the police line. I felt strongly enough about going up and waving the flag on the Capitol steps, hopefully so the Republican representatives could see it and maybe get some spine, that I did try to cross the police line. But I was 62 years old, law-abiding American, scoutmaster, veteran. You know, I didn't assault any police officers. Admittedly, I did bump into them after they had put about 10 cans of mace in my face.
6: Wow. Well, who'd have thunk it that we'd be here, you know, and you'd be out of jail and $1.7 billion possibly. And thank you, President Trump, as you said, Jonathan Gross. And Reed, thank you. Reed Christensen, Jonathan Gross, thank you both. Stay in touch, okay? We'll resume the conversation, and we'll be right back. Thank you.
7: All right. Thanks.
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0: Today rests the remains of the two oldest structures in Pittsburgh, Fort Pitt and Fort Duquesne. The Fort Pitt Museum, which is in a recreated British bastion, tells the story of the role Fort Pitt played in the French and Indian War, the American Revolution, and the Whiskey Rebellion. In 1763, Delaware and Shawnee Indians staged Pontiac's Rebellion. The British managed to fend off the attack. They finally abandoned the fort in 1772, and it became the headquarters for the Western Theater of the American Revolution for Washington's army. In the years following the Revolution, Fort Pitt fell into disrepair and was finally abandoned in 1792. Pittsburgh was booming, and many residents even used pieces of the fort to build housing. The only building that remains of the original fort is the blockhouse. It was spared demolition because in 1785 it was home to Pittsburgh businessman and politician Isaac Craig. Today it is the oldest structure in western Pennsylvania, but perhaps one of the most iconic features of Point State Park is its magnificent fountain, spraying water 150 feet into the air. From here, visitors can savor magnificent views as they imagine all those visitors from the past who have stood here before. I'm Lucy Celia, and this is An American Place on Newsmax TV.
11: At 9:47 a.m. on the 20th of February, 1962, Lieutenant Colonel John Glenn Jr. of New Concord, Ohio, found himself sitting on top of an Atlas VI rocket filled with 600,000 pounds of fuel. At liftoff, 360,000 pounds of thrust hurled the massive rocket and its occupant into space and America's history books. John Glenn became the fourth human being to enter space and the first American to orbit the Earth. For his remarkable heroism, President Kennedy awarded Colonel Glenn NASA's Distinguished Service Medal.
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6: Whoa. Okay, that's somewhere in Georgia. Georgia's 11th congressional district. It's been occupied by the great Barry Loudermilk, who's been fantastic on January 6th matters. But he's leaving. He's leaving at the end of this term. And tomorrow there's a primary on both parties to replace him. Let's take a look at the Republican Party there first. Okay, lots of competition there, but Mr. Loudermilk's preferred successor is his own chief of staff in the upper left-hand corner, Rob Adkerson. He's been with the congressman for quite some time, small businessman, but figured out the ways of Washington and really made a difference, especially on this January 6th stuff. He's running for Congress. The vote is tomorrow. Rob Adkerson, how you doing? You must be, I guess there's nothing else to do, right? You just got to wait for the voters?
13: No. Yeah, that's it. I've told my team today we're in the Tom Petty phase of this thing. You know, the waiting is the hardest part. So we're calling it the Tom Petty phase. But yeah, tomorrow's it. We're leaving it all on the field tonight, and we will see what happens tomorrow. The only poll that matters.
6: All right. Well, Loudermilk obviously came out for you big time. And is it true that President Trump, for whatever reason, wanted to remain neutral in this one?
13: Well, there's one of the opponents in the race is the current sitting commissioner of the PSC in Georgia, you know, and he has a lot going on with energy. So I kind of understand where he's at on that. But we're going to, you know, and we've been. You showed a lot of folks in that picture right there. Two of those folks have dropped out. So there's six. They're all on the ballot, but there's only six that are still in the race. But there's three of us who are legit, you know, are going to have a chance tomorrow. And we've been, you know, we've got two of them who are spending. They're either spending $1 million of their own money, or they have some, you know, big Washington or energy packs coming in for them. We're going to show them tomorrow that the 11th District, the folks here are serious, and you know they can't be bought.
6: All right. So. Well, again, you and your congressman there have been fantastic on the January 6th stuff. I know that's not over either. The investigations continue. Let's take a look at your ad campaign. You can wait, but hopefully your TV commercials are still out there doing their thing. Take a look, everybody.
14: I've been active in the fight to protect American values for nearly two decades. See, when bad policy out of the swamp had disastrous effects on my business, I became more active. I have been honored to serve alongside Congressman Barry Loudermilk as his chief of staff for nearly 12 years. So I've seen firsthand what it takes to be an effective legislator, to lead with integrity, but to never, ever let Washington, D.C. into your bloodstream. The country needs our district to send someone who can make an immediate impact. There's far too much at stake right now to send someone who needs on-the-job training.
6: All right. Well done. I see just a few changes. No, you look like maybe you lost the glasses. You got thinner on the campaign. You work hard. It's tough campaigning, right? All over the place. Do me a favor. Tell us about these Democrats. My understanding is they pretty much don't have a shot, but we have who would you prefer to run against on from this list?
13: Either one's fine. Either one's fine, Greg. These guys are, you know, they're both going to toe the Democrat line. They're both going to be for all this insanity that's going on. They're both going to be rapidly anti-Trump. You know, this election tomorrow is kind of the thing here because, you know, we're in a pretty strongly Republican district. So we will campaign against those guys. We'll help turn out the vote in November, but we'll be pretty confident because they're, you know, they're both going to be Kamala Harris type Democrats that are going to carry that same line. So I think we're good.
6: Real quick, what are the big outstanding issues as you see them regarding January 6th, the things that have to be tackled that have not yet been tackled?
13: Well, the congressman and the team that I had to, you know, I had to step down from the office. So, you know, if I have any regrets, for lack of a better word, it was that I had to step away from that, which I've been kind of the tip, you know, right there with Congressman Loudermilk, tip of the spear for this last 3.5 years. But they're finishing the work now. They're getting into some good stuff from what I hear. He will probably put out a report near September, October, or somewhere in that time frame. I will add this, Greg, because I was watching your previous segments, and I will have to, note that there were actually two. Not just Ashley Babbitt, but there was a lady named Roseanne Boylan who died at the very same tunnel where Fanon and his thing happened. And I bring her up because Roseanne Boylan lived right here in the 11th district in Kennesaw, Georgia. So I always have to remind people that there was actually two.
6: No, well, that was that headline I showed was from a couple of years ago, and yeah, it was in response to. And I know about Roseanne Boylan, and we have covered that. And she has been overlooked. But, you know, all that nonsense with the cops, you know, oh, five suicides, that was a load of no. And no.
13: I'll tell you the deal, Greg, and I've said this for years. Democrats are better at lying than we are at telling the truth. So
6: it's amazing, right? And you know what they say, the lies travel around the world at light speed, and the truth hasn't tied its shoes yet. Well, Rob Adkerson, good luck tomorrow. I hope you win. I feel like I know you, and it'd be great to know a congressman down there in case I don't want to get somebody nominated to the U.S. Naval Academy. Just kidding. My kids are not going to be ready for that for a very long time. Rob Adkerson, go to voterobadkerson.com. Good luck, sir.
13: Thank you, Greg. We appreciate you.
6: You bet. And we'll be right back.
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18: That Congress had no constitutional authority to forbid or abolish slavery in the territories. Consequently, the Missouri Compromise, which for the previous 40 years had served as the accepted settlement over such issues, was immediately deemed unconstitutional. Sadly, the United States Supreme Court has never overturned the Dred Scott decision. However, with Congress passing both the 13th Amendment abolishing slavery and the 14th Amendment defining citizenship and all the protections thereof, the issue was resolved legislatively. Dred and Harriet Scott eventually gained their freedom, but not through the courts. In 1857, a family purchased their lien and then set them free. Dred Scott died the following year, but his wife lived long enough to see the end of the Civil War and the passage of the 13th Amendment outlawing slavery.
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0: But you know, you do have to fight to keep freedom. Because there are always people who say, oh, give a little bit more power to government, and then a little bit more, and then a little bit more. Then one day, you've got so many people employed by government that they have a vested interest in keeping more and more power in the hands of government and less in the hands of people. No, it shall not be. The governments are there to serve the liberties of the people, not to restrict them.
1: In the early morning hours of May 2nd, 2011, the Central Intelligence Agency launched Operation Neptune Spear and set into motion a mission to bring one of the world's most notorious terrorists to justice. All indications were that Osama bin Laden was asleep as the U.S. Naval Special Warfare Development Group, known as SEAL Team 6, approached his highly secured three-story Pakistani-based compound. When located in his living quarters on the third floor of his compound, the head of the Islamist group Al-Qaeda was found using his young wife as a shield. The Obama administration reported the 54-year-old terrorist was given a traditional Islamic burial at sea. 9 years, 7 months, and 21 days following his infamous attack on New York's Twin Towers, killing thousands of innocent civilians, its mastermind, Osama bin Laden, was dead.
2: Representative Pearson.
3: And fight for a state where everybody is able to live more freely from the pain of gun violence that me and my family are experiencing. That's what you need to think about, Chairman Wong. Come on. And if you can't beat that, learn to shut up.
2: All right. All right, ladies and gentlemen.
3: Learn to shut up.
2: Ladies and gentlemen.
4: What the hell's going on there? What's that all about? Okay, the maniac pointing his finger at that cool, calm, and collected lawmaker. I like that guy's style, the one who's sitting down, not bothered by this nut job, Pearson, Justin Pearson. Let's look at Justin Pearson. He is a Tennessee state lawmaker, wants to be a congressman. And he pretends to sound like he's, I don't know, James Baldwin or somebody like that. Listen.
5: Even from the bottom of slave ships, my people didn't quit. Even in cotton fields and rice fields, my people didn't quit.
4: All right, knock it off, pal. This is what he really sounds like, okay? Like 3 years ago when he was in college.
6: Hey, everybody. I'm Justin J. Pearson, and I'm running for president of BSG. There are a few reasons that we're running this campaign this year. One has to do with representation. How can we represent
4: all voices in any conversation? Did he become such a maniac, leftist nut job? What happened? I think he just might be playing, what do they call it, the card? There's something going on. Look, you can create yourself. You can reinvent yourself. But that looks very, very phony and very, very aggressive. Speaking of which, people who reinvent themselves and are phonies, as bad as Pearson is, he's got nothing on Gavin Newsom. Gavin Newsom is a lot worse. More on him later in the week, and we'll be right back.
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5: Well, this is really cool. Today, President Trump truthed social. He truthed us three different times. Some of the reports that I did last week that we did right here, he featured on his Truth Social, and meaning that he wants everybody to see him. We're so honored that he should give us this recognition on the Truth Social, and so proud, quite frankly, of the content. I know there's a technical snafu here and there, but we pull it off, right? Thank you, President Trump, for your recognition. It is an honor and a privilege. Okay, to be continued. Hey, Memorial Day is this weekend. How about that? The summer is almost here. All the best, and we'll see you tomorrow.

0: Good evening. I'm Mercedes Schlapp. Welcome to the Right Squad. Tonight, disgraced dirty cop James Comey is urging the deep state to hang on until a Democrat becomes president again so they can return to targeting Americans without the Trump administration getting in their way. Plus, it's a scheme. California Democrats conceived to shut out Republicans, but now that it could come back to bite them, Gavin Newsom and his crew are looking to pull out a new trick out of their hats. And
1: Republicans and Democrats all at each other's throats. When we do that song, they're not.
0: Find out what song Paul McCartney says brings divided Americans together. All that and more this hour. But first, the left will want you to believe that President Trump is losing support and influence as we head towards the midterms. But recent primary results prove otherwise. Earlier this month in Indiana, five Trump-endorsed state senators won their races against incumbents thanks to the power of an endorsement from President Trump. And this past Saturday, another Republican found out the hard way just what happens when you go against the president.
2: Beautiful.
3: I voted.

0: convict President Trump because he is.
1: Oh my God.
2: Incumbent Louisiana Republican Senator Bill Cassidy was one of seven GOP senators who voted to impeach the president at the end of his first term in 2021. And now his political career is over. Cassidy placed third in the Louisiana Republican primary for his Senate seat, losing to Congresswoman Julia Letlow, who was endorsed by President Trump and State Treasurer John Fleming, who advanced to a runoff next month. Even fake news CNN's Harry Enten knows what happens when Republicans take a stance against the president.
3: Getting 25% of the vote in a for a senator in a primary, it's literally unheard of. And that is because, of course, Donald Trump endorsed against this guy.
2: We're here with tonight's squad. Let's jump right in. Matt, put your political hat on. What does this all mean?
4: The Trump endorsement, obviously, you want to have it. This is about Republicans, and Trump is very popular, especially with Republicans. But this guy, Dr. Cassidy from Louisiana, he voted to not repeal Obamacare. He voted for Fauci and all of his cronies on all the vaccine mandates and everything else. And then he voted to convict Donald Trump. So he doesn't have like one bad vote. He has a whole series of stupid votes. By the way, at the same time, Louisiana is becoming more conservative. Cassidy, I guess, was trying to flirt with this idea that maybe it was becoming more middle of the road. So I say goodbye. Good riddance. They'll say he was a conservative. He wasn't. In our scorecard at CPAC, he had a C. So we're happy to exchange. Now, Letlow doesn't have a great score with us, but she can't be worse. And Fleming had a fantastic score with us. So no matter what happens in Louisiana, we're going to have a more conservative senator.
2: Terry, I got to ask you, because according to Cassidy said after he lost that he feels great. And he goes, I feel great. I don't know. It was a huge loss. He got slapped in the face by obviously these Republican voters saying we are done with you. I think it's really tough to take out an incumbent. Senator.
5: It's super tough to take out an incumbent. I mean, you really have to try hard to get thrown out as an incumbent, especially in the primary. And for all intents and purposes, Bill Cassidy did try hard. You can disagree with the president, I think, on taxes, even on health care. But if you vote to impeach the president, you're not going to have a good time in the Republican Party. Look, I think this is a welcome change. I think that there is obviously a shift going on in both parties. And the quicker we get the people that don't feel comfortable under this new era, this new golden era, the better.
2: All right, Daniel, this is the first time a GOP U.S. senator has lost a primary in 14 years. 14 years. It shows the power, the influence Donald Trump has. Obviously, he's had several successes in this past year.
6: Yeah, if they were only Republican voters in November, then he would be fine. But by focusing so much on this kind of retribution, revenge tour, going after people for votes from 5 years ago, a lot of moderates and independents, they're looking for, hey, how is Trump going to help me with my life? And they're not worried about Bill Cassidy. And so you have to look at what is he doing on affordability? What is he doing to make the case to Republicans and moderates that he is helping the American people instead of this big, beautiful bill that passed almost a year ago? We haven't heard that much about it. Americans don't know what's in it. And that's a risk when you have one big package instead of dribbling out over a month or two, you know, every month. Oh, here's this new bill that's going to help Americans. Now that this was just.
4: So you want to get rid of the filibuster, too. All right. Daniel's on the side.
2: All right. South Carolina Senator Lindsey Graham has a prediction on who else is going to lose a primary for going up against the president.
7: Massey's going to lose because he's trying to destroy the agenda. You can disagree with President Trump, but if you try to destroy him, you're going to lose because this is the party of Donald Trump.
2: This is the party of Donald Trump. President Trump this morning posting on Truth Social, the worst congressman in the long and storied history of the Republican Party is Thomas Massey. He is an obstructionist and a fool. Vote him out of office tomorrow, Tuesday. It will be a great day for America. The president has thrown his support behind Massey's challenger in tomorrow's Kentucky primary, Ed Gallrein. But Massey says he's not to be worried.
8: I think that's going to help my fundraising at thomasmassey.com. Every time he tweets about me, it's good for, you know, some money coming in because people don't like that. But you can tell that I'm ahead in the polls and they're desperate. That's why they're sending the Secretary of War to my district tomorrow. That's why the president's losing sleep and tweeting about this. That's why AIPAC has dumped another $3 million into my race this weekend. It's because they're panicked and they really haven't been able to gain a lead in this race.
2: I don't know, Alex. I'm seeing these polls. Gallwein up by 7 points.
9: Wow.
2: Will he win? Will Massey be able to pull it off?
9: Well, I think if the Trump endorsement means anything and we look at the history of it, I don't think Massey's in for a good night. And the reason is because look at what happened with Indiana. I think we talked about it. Maybe I might have talked about it with you when the redistricting efforts were going on. And then we saw the Republicans that wouldn't go forward with it. The state Republicans were out. When President Trump speaks, people listen. You know, you just talked about Louisiana. That's another example. You said 14 years since a GOP senator incumbent has been voted out of office. I'm going to venture to say it will not be the only one. Okay, let's look at Texas. Paxton versus Cornyn. I think Cornyn could be next. You know,
2: well,
9: President Trump hasn't voted on that one yet.
4: Early voting is starting in Texas. And look, I'll just say this about Massey. Massey is a principled libertarian conservative. He hates big government. He hates using the military. He hates really funding the military. And you have Trump, this approach, which he's this populist conservative.
6: $1.5 trillion for the military. That's what right. Trump proposed this year.
4: But Massey, the president wants to get stuff done. So it's like a classic thing. Terry and I have been in these battles a long time. Mm-hmm. The principled conservative who's kind of like is not in reality. And the guy like Donald Trump, who's a realist, but also needs to be coached on the philosophy. It's an epic battle. And yeah. I think at the end of the day, Massey's going down.
9: It's also a I think you both and I were talking about a base election is what the midterms are. Mm-hmm. And when we're talking about like primaries ahead of the midterms, you have to get the MAGA base out. And if you're not voting with President Trump, then I think, you know, that's a red flag. That's a problem. They're not going to come out for you.
4: Yeah. What about the McConnell base? Can't that come out?
2: I don't even think there's a McConnell base. Okay, one Republican standing by Massey is Colorado Congresswoman Lauren Boebert, who's actively campaigning for the Kentucky congressman. Boebert is now facing the wrath of the president, who posted on Truth. Is anyone interested in running against weak-minded Lauren Boebert in Colorado's 4th congressional district? Even though I long ago endorsed Boebert, if the right person came along, it would be my honor to withdraw that endorsement and endorse a good and proper alternative. Just let me know or announce your candidacy, and I will be there for you. Boebert responded by posting, yes, I saw the president's post. No, I'm not mad or offended. I knew the risk when I agreed to stand by my friend Thomas Massey. I was and will be America first, America always, and MAGA. This is very much in contrast to, I think, Marjorie Taylor Greene's response, Terry.
5: No, it is. Obviously, Lauren Boebert really does care about staying in Congress and getting some stuff done. Look, I tuned out this weekend. I was not on. I did post one thing on Instagram, but that was because my daughter made me yesterday. But look, obviously, a lot of online drama here. I think what's more interesting is not the back and forth between Trump and Lauren Boebert. I think it's the last number I saw that's been spent in this primary is $35 million. I think it's set a new world record for primaries. I don't think we've ever seen that before.
2: So you're not going to run in Lauren Boebert's seat?
5: Not interested in moving right now. Maybe when baby Chuck turns, you know, 4 or 5.
4: Right. You'll be 80.
2: I do want to say, Daniel, I mean, Lauren Boebert has been very loyal to the president. But it is interesting. I mean, President Trump is playing like the God figure in a certain way. Like, if you're going to cross him.
6: Or the Godfather figure.
2: Godfather figure. If you're going to cross him, he's gonna send a message, a very strong message.
6: It's just kind of wild that you have people like Tucker Carlson, Lauren Boebert, Marjorie Taylor Greene, all of these influential conservatives who are so tightly wound to Trump, basically defect and say for a variety of reasons. That is indicative of how Lauren the base is not defect. Fully, you know.
4: No, I think Massey defected, and I think Marjorie Taylor Greene defected. I think Boebert did not defect. There are people that disagree with Donald Trump.
6: Then why is Trump going after her so much?
4: That's a different question, but Lauren Boebert said she's still MAGA. She's still for him. That's a big difference between what Marjorie Taylor Greene
6: It seems like it's like, you know, 80% of the withdrawal of the endorsement.
2: Yeah, there's no room to even slightly stray from what the president wants is what I'm sensing. All right. Meanwhile, President Trump posting that he's going to ask the Justice Department to investigate mail-in ballots in Maryland, writing, in Maryland, they sent out 500,000 illegal mail-in ballots, and they got caught. So now they're going to send out 500,000 more mail-in ballots, but nobody knows what's happening with the first 500,000 they sent. In addition, many of these ballots went to Democrats. So any Republican running in Maryland doesn't have a chance. This was done by the corrupt governor of the state, Wes Moore. He allowed this to happen in order to make sure that Democrats win. Alex.
9: Yeah, no, I think so. The Supreme Court has a few cases dealing with mail-in ballots. One was, I think it's one of the bigger cases of the term, and we're still waiting for an opinion, which will come out sometime next month. And it has to do with how the mail-in ballots are sent out and how many days that we get to count them. And I'm hoping the justices start to rein in these mail-in ballots, okay? There's one election day. The ballot should be arrived and counted that day. We shouldn't allow, I think it's like Washington State, Mercy, that has 21 days.
6: A lot of people are busy, Alex. They, you know, they can't go to fill out a ballot. They have seven kids.
4: Apparently the workers are busy, too. They can't even count them.
9: Apparently, too, in Maryland, they do need it to be reined in. And we'll see what happens. You know, I think that the president is trying to tamp down some of these mail-in ballots. We'll see what the court does. Apparently, everything has to go through the courts to get anything done these days, which is a sad state. But moving on to Los Angeles, I don't know if they're going to have mail-in ballots in the mayor's race. But the candidate, Nithya Raman, is taking a page out of Kamala's playbook, thinking cozying up to Hollywood celebrities will win her the seat. But does she know how that played out for the failed presidential candidate she's copying? But first, dirty cop Comey loses his plot as he takes to national TV to openly speak to deep staters. But he may have gone too far this time, as he even gets Democrats all riled up.
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14: I read of the freedom of speech. Somewhere I read of the freedom of press. Somewhere I read that the greatness of America is the right to protest far right. Like anybody, I would like to live a long life. Longevity has its place, but I'm not concerned about that now. I just want to do God's will. And he's allowed me to go up to the mountain. And I've looked over, and I've seen the promised land. I may not get there with you, but I want you to know tonight

0: January 15th, 1929 was a chilly day in Atlanta, Georgia, when a family gathered to his justice denied.
1: If you're bragging about forcing out career prosecutors and agents because the president doesn't like a lawful investigation they conducted, something is seriously broken at the top. But I have great confidence in the people down below who are just trying to hang on. And I'm urging them, hang on 2.5 years, and then we can rebuild these institutions. But we need good people in those roles. America does.
2: Disgraced James Comey took to NBC's Swampy Sunday show to expose just how much of a political hack he really is, bitterly announcing a call to action to deep state officials, begging them to hang on and wait until the day President Trump is out of office. The former FBI director clearly shaking in his boots as he faces multiple charges, including for his infamous Instagram post threatening the life of the president. Okay, Terry, he's saying, wait. Just hold out, you deep staters. Is that really the code? That, hey, everyone not at the top of the DOJ, you know what to do. Just hang tight.
3: We're seeing this with all the bad guys nowadays. You're seeing this in California where they're pushing things aside to keep boys and girls sport. You know, they're sharing podiums now. They're you know, just closing the doors to these gender clinics in California as well.
2: Or knocking the girls off to second place, right?
3: I mean, they're co-champions now.
2: Yeah.
3: Like, this is the loophole. I think Jim Comey is obviously a disgrace. He's obviously speaking to the deep state. I think it's really concerning to have a call to action to the deep state. It sounds like a coup to me.
4: Yes.
3: But this guy's absolutely corrupt, and no one likes him, including Democrats. So I don't think he should be holding out for the next Democratic election.
5: He's not telling people to do a coup. He's just saying, hey, like, there are talented people in the government that Elon Musk drove a lot of those people out.
6: Poor
5: babies. It was 250,000 or 300,000. Federal government civil servants.
2: Like the talented Peter Strzok that worked for him, Lisa Page, how many other people, Andrew McCabe.
5: There's like 1,000 people who are not political and are just trying to help
4: America
5: out.
4: Well, that's strange because 80% of them vote for Democrats. But I will just remind everybody that Jim Comey came to my office when I worked in the White House, and I was scrutinizing whether or not he was really this conservative Republican he pretended to be. He came in to my office, all 7 feet of him, and began to tell me what a strong conservative Republican he was, which was strange because the Republicans in his state all told me he's really a secretive Democrat. I don't know what the hell he is anymore. He went to the Women's March. He's been involved in a coup.
2: I think he's trying to become a...
4: He's on MS Now all the time.
5: Did you let him through? You didn't say, reject
4: him? You know
5: what,
4: Littman, you've covered plenty of these battles. I lost the internal battle, okay?
2: Well, and you guys, I think lately he's just trying to be maybe an Instagram influencer. Is that where his
7: trying to
4: social media. And he's an artist on the beach.
2: Well,
4: you know,
2: yeah.
5: He needs a cameraman.
2: Those shells like that.
5: He needs a cameraman. Well, his videos are not. He doesn't have a professional.
7: No, he doesn't.
2: No.
7: And a makeup artist.
2: And, I wanted to get on to, he has been enraging Democrats even more for outrightly saying he doesn't regret his 2016 probe into Hillary's emails and that he'd even do it again. Listen.
8: You've wondered out loud whether your decision to reopen the Clinton email investigation 11 days before voters went to the polls may have helped elect President Trump back in 2016. Knowing what you know now, would you have made the same exact decision again?
1: I think so.
8: Do you think that decision did play a role in the election of President Trump?
1: I hope not. My goal all of that year was to stay out of politics. We made the decision because it was the least bad option. Both options sucked, honestly, but this was the one most consistent with the values of the department. So as painful as it is, I'd have to do the same thing again.
2: Okay, Mercy, I'm going to come to you first because you were about, I think, to say touch on Comey previously. I want to get whatever your thought is. But also, with this one, it's like he always says, I would have done, there's some things I would do differently. But whenever he's asked for a specific example, he's always like, no, I did it right. He reminds me of a journalist. You know, like as a journalist, Daniel might chime in here. It's you want to have your name in the byline. You don't really want your name in a headline. But Comey just wants to be the headline, always.
7: I'm surprised he hasn't, gone out and run for office. But he did acknowledge that there are all kinds of things that I screwed up during his FBI tenure. That's what he said. They're all kind of things.
5: You got to buy the book for that, Mercy.
7: You're right. But like the Russiagate. I mean, talk about the fact that the FBI colluded with the media, colluded with the Democrats, colluded with President Obama, John Brennan. They were all involved in taking down Donald Trump, in taking down Donald Trump's campaign, in trying to stop this presidency. That was the goal of James Comey. And now he plays this ridiculous victim card, trying to be like this cool guy. And I just think it doesn't work. I think the American people watch this. Well, they don't, because they don't watch MS now. But like, they watch this and they're like, he's a phony. He's a complete and absolute phony who abused his power to try to take down the president and the president's advisor.
5: But then why is the president and Todd Blanche, they're giving him a platform? He would not be invited on Meet the Press unless he had been charged.
7: Oh, he would have been invited anyway.
5: I don't think.
4: He's being charged for the wrong crimes. And the problem with the election of 2020 is that the statute is run on a lot of the more serious questions and infractions that he was a part of. At the very least, you know, he should be disbarred. He should never practice again. He shouldn't have his pension. You know, what he did was outrageous. This idea that he could take information that he knew he couldn't make public, but he gives it to his buddy over here.
7: Yeah.
4: And you make it public. How about the idea he goes and see Mike Flynn in the West Wing and says, hey, I just want to talk to you about some policy questions, when he was really there to prosecute him. Mike Flynn never got the chance to have a lawyer there. He should be disbarred for that stuff alone.
2: Mm-hmm. Yeah. Well, one thing is where his charges are pending currently. It's a very Trump district, so Trump area. So we'll see what happens. I think going forward, it's finally, you know, something out of D.C., out of Virginia. We'll have to follow that one. But in a not so Trump area, Minnesota, Amy Bok, the ringleader behind the $250 million Minnesota fraud scheme tied to the nonprofit organization Feeding Our Future, reveals during a jailhouse interview that she struggles to believe that Ilhan Omar wouldn't have known about it. Omar's name appeared at least 6 times in this fraud case, according to federal court documents. Okay, this story, I think it was the New York Post that had it. I am like kind of just, I wish Jason was here because he always brings this woman up. But the stuff she said was so alarming, Daniel. First of all, she had 6 email exchanges with Omar. Okay. She mentions that in, I think, one of her quotes, she says that there's like 80 to 90 people that have been charged. She's the only white one. She also noted that in a 2021,
5: way to play the race card, right?
2: Well, in a 2021, and she's facing like 100 years. This is pretty serious. In a 2021 email, she flagged fraud, some restaurant that was allegedly terrible like this. 21,000 meals a day, was making 21,000 meals a day. She flagged it, and she was told, I guess, in response that they don't handle fraud.
5: Sounds like a Jose and Trace, you know, when he's feeding kids abroad and during war, they crank out those meals.
2: But if you're flagging fraud and then you end up being, you know, charged in this fraud scheme, isn't that part of the problem? Wouldn't that be part of her defense, like showing the emails where she's been alerting some people to, like, how is a restaurant making 21,000 meals a day?
5: Yeah, just because you're, like, alerting fraud doesn't mean that you may not be, that you're not also part of the fraud. And so, you know, that might have been cover that she was doing. But I think that this is very troubling for Ilhan Omar about to try to address this issue. She hasn't, you know, she doesn't want to testify about this. And so a lot of people think that, you know, she's being pretty evasive here. I do think that Republicans have to they have a balancing act, but they can't make this entire midterm election on fraud. But as a base turnout scheme, I think it does work.
2: I know Terry and Matt, you guys are both dads of a lot of kids, so I, you know, might make a lot of meals in your house, but 21,000 a day? I mean, like, how crazy is that? How is that not, like, jump off the page that there's fraud going on here?
4: You know, the sad thing is, I'm afraid it's the tip of the iceberg for the fraud that goes on with the trillions of dollars we spend in our government. So a little bit of oversight would go a long ways. But the good news for the Democrats, they can always just change the rules. Coming up, Democrats preach democracy, but only if it works in their favor. Governor Gavin Newsom and his lackeys have an emergency plan to ensure a Democrat wins the governor's race in California.
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12: Kobe Bryant was the youngest of three children and the only son of former NBA player Joe Bryant. Joe Bryant moved his family to Italy, where Kobe learned to speak Italian fluently when he was only 6 years old. At age 13, the Bryant family returned to Philadelphia, where Kobe attended Lower Merion High School. All four of his high school basketball years were record-breaking, culminating in 1995, when Adidas named him Senior MVP of the Year. Kobe Bryant chose not to pursue college and instead went directly to the NBA draft. As he was only 17 at the time, his first contract for $3.5 million had to be co-signed by his parents. At the time, Kobe was the youngest player in the NBA and spent the next 20 years with the Los Angeles Lakers. In November of 1999, Kobe Bryant met 17-year-old Vanessa Lane and fell in love. In May of 2000, they married here at St. Edward the Confessor Catholic Church in Dana Point, California. In 2003, the superstar was arrested on charges of sexually assaulting a 19-year-old employee at this lodge and spa in Colorado. Charges were dropped when the plaintiff refused to testify and chose an out-of-court settlement. Basketball legend Kobe Bryant, along with his 13-year-old daughter and six friends, boarded a helicopter at 9:06 a.m. on January 26, 2020. 34 minutes later, the helicopter slammed into a hill above Calabasas, California, killing all on board.
13: Once upon a time, there was a young basketball player who had dreams of becoming one of the greatest basketball players of all time.
12: You're watching An American Life on Newsmax TV.
14: It took 34 years to build, but on August 15, 1914, the Panama Canal was officially opened for business and was quickly crowned one of the seven wonders of the modern world. President Theodore Roosevelt believed the completion of the canal was essential to American security and prosperity, so he negotiated with the French to purchase the canal's properties and dredging equipment. But when negotiations with Colombia over a canal treaty broke down, Roosevelt backed a local bloodless revolution that lasted only a few hours. And on November 3, 1903, the nation of Panama was born. With the opening of the Panama Canal, the Atlantic and Pacific Oceans were joined, reducing a ship's journey from New York to San Francisco by 9,000 miles. Roosevelt's vision made the canal a reality, and the feat helped make America a world power. You're watching An American Moment.
4: Well, for 12 years, California Democrats thought they were clever by switching to a jungle primary, meaning the top two candidates in a race, a primary, would advance out of that primary into the general election, regardless of their political party. It was a sneaky gimmick to freeze out Republicans. But this year's governor's race in the Golden State has shown that the two Republicans in the contest, Steve Hilton and Chad Bianco, can actually contend, at times both holding the two top spots in various polls. But outgoing Governor Gavin Newsom has a backup plan in case that happens.
15: I've said this before, so I'll repeat it. I don't anticipate this need to be the case, but there is a break the glass scenario. And there's many people that have a deep understanding of what it would look like if Democrats were locked out, and we're going to do everything to make sure that doesn't happen. I'll leave it at that.
4: It's amazing. Democrats in California have introduced a new ballot initiative that would repeal the top two candidates rule and restore a party-based primary, thus guaranteeing a Democrat makes it to the November election. Terry Schilling, they are amazing. They lecture us morally that you need a commission to do redistricting, that it should just be the top two vote getters and we shouldn't be so partisan until Republicans start to do better, and then they change it all over again.
3: No, Matt, that's exactly right. This is what they do. I do find it
4: interesting. It's called lying, by the way, and you know that.
3: Gaslighting, lighting. The Democrats are pros at it. I do find it interesting that he's saying that we have a break-the-glass emergency plan. It reminds me that the National Democrats had that, too. We know what this looks like. It's the Russia, Russia, Russia collusion hoax. It is the Very Fine People hoax. The Democrats have no problem lying without remorse because I think primarily many of the elected officials that are Democrats are sociopaths.
4: Actually, if you don't believe that truth is finite and you believe it's relative, there really is no lying. Mercedes, what the hell is going on here? California is the place where communists and socialists have taken over everything, but slowly but surely, we've got reasonable people being elected to the commission in San Francisco. You have this mayor's race in L.A. where the fires have caused a rethinking of their embrace of this communist mayor. Is this a real thing in California?
7: No, there is no real thing. It's like it's fake California all the time. But you all have to remember, like, when you look at the DNC, think about their convention rules and how they pick a candidate with super delegates and how they made sure, for example, that like a Barack Obama or a Hillary Clinton was going to win. I mean, they would force people out of the primary.
2: And how they had Harris slip in there instead
7: exactly.
2: of putting Forrest
7: Biden. They changed the rules all the time.
5: Well, I remember Obama, he wanted a real primary, a mini primary after Biden dropped out. And so he probably saw that it's not good to shut out voters to actually instead of having
7: I would like to see a party-based primary installed back in California, but now it's a little too late.
4: Yes.
7: And although I do see that Javier Becerra, his numbers seem to be going up, but, you know, it's going to be tough. It's still going to be tough for those Republicans to pull it out in California.
4: Well, socialist Los Angeles mayoral candidate Nithya Raman is garnering up Hollywood support in her battle for the mayoral seat. And that's pretty easy when you're married to a bigwig TV sitcom writer and producer with deep connections in Hollywood. Raman's campaign has scored A-list contributors like Tina Fey and Colin Jost throughout her campaign. But we've seen this approach to politics before with Kamala Harris's presidential campaign. Will Raman have the same outcome? Littman, does the Hollywood sizzle get it done for this crazy mayoral candidate in Los Angeles?
5: I don't think there's a lot of Angelinos who are saying, oh, because Colin Jost, who is genuinely very funny, donated to this Democrat, oh, that means I'm going to endorse this person or support them or volunteer for them. And so I do think that there is a risk that Democrats need to get away from the celebrification of politics. They did not like reality TV star Donald Trump. He got in, so let's just have our own Donald Trump. And so I think that to actually be a person of the people, having these donations are probably not very helpful.
4: Alex, do you agree with Littman?
2: Yeah, because I just jotted down. We talked about the Trump endorsement, where that actually matters. Celebrity endorsements do not. So, you know, I think that the Democrats, they're still searching for a party leader. They're still searching on what will work, you know, to get their voters motivated and out. One thing I just found, I guess, fitting, hypocritical, is that her husband, so she's running right as a socialist. Her husband is like, he produced Modern Family. What other major show? There was like another major show he's produced. So this is someone who's not 30 Rock, right? Like these big shows. This is someone who's not wanting for money, yet is out there espousing these socialist
5: policies. They call them traitors to their class.
2: It's just pretty wild to me. It's like, you know, the idea of what got you there in capitalism, like, you know, it's head scratching.
4: Who needs Hollywood celebrities when you have former reality star Spencer Pratt? The candidate for mayor of Los Angeles is as real as they come, with passionate campaign ads and a fiery debate performance a few weeks ago. But if the election doesn't go in his favor, he knows what his next move is.
16: If Karen Bass gets reelected or Nithia gets elected, I will be done with trying to live in L.A., and I'll take that money from the Newsom State Park and the LADWP, and I'll go find somewhere that my kids will not have to see naked zombies, and I can have the last American dream somewhere. But I will not rebuild if these people are in charge.
17: Terry, he sounds like me at the dinner table.
3: Yeah, he sounds like me in Fairfax County. Props to him. I think he's running an excellent campaign. His message is spot on. He's speaking to all the people that have been absolutely silenced and pushed to the curb. But I do find myself really commiserating with him. You know, a few years ago, Matt and Mercy, you guys know this because I talked to you about it, but I had to pull all my kids out of Fairfax County Public Schools. And then Steve Descano is testifying in front of Congress because of all the crime that he's letting go on in the city. Now I have to wonder if I have to pull my kids out of Fairfax County itself. But coming up, America is getting a big present for its 250th birthday. And it involves restoring the country back to its foundational roots and faith.
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12: Working 24 hours a day, 7 days a week, serve as the traffic cops of our airways, guiding those planes safely from point A to point B. Air traffic controllers are constantly required to make real-time life and death decisions, making it one of the world's most stressful professions. But on August 3rd, 1981, their stress levels were up to notch.
19: That I must tell those who fail to report for duty this morning, they are in violation of the law. And if they do not report for work within 48 hours, they have forfeited their jobs and will be terminated.
12: In that one action, the 11,345 traffic controllers who ignored the president's threat were fired. Although initially the nation's air traffic was restricted, FAA supervisors, non-striking controllers, and military controllers were recruited to fill in for the strikers until their positions could be permanently filled. President Reagan, a former leader of a labor union himself, surprised many by his strong response to the controller strike. Some believed his actions set the stage for his more confrontational approach with both a Democratic Congress and foreign adversaries like the Soviet Union. Around the world, leaders began comparing Reagan to Harry Truman, praising him for his tenacity of drawing a line in the sand and sticking to it. You're watching An American Moment on Newsmax TV.
14: When Rosa Parks stepped on that Montgomery, Alabama bus on December 1st, 1955, she didn't set out to make history. She just wanted to get home. Montgomery's segregated buses had divided seating. White passengers in front, colored passengers in the back. When the bus driver needed more seats for his white passengers, he ordered her and three others to vacate their seats. The others complied and moved, but Rosa quietly refused and was quickly arrested. Working alongside Dr. Martin Luther King, Rosa's arrest sparked a highly effective citywide protest with African Americans boycotting city buses. Rosa's protest and resulting boycott didn't end segregation, but it sparked a movement that ended the racial system, paving the way for a more equal society. You're watching An American Moment.
3: Faith faith is restored in President Trump's America. A new Pew Research survey unveils that 37% of Americans say that religion is gaining influence in daily life, the highest number seen since 2002. This is a 19% rise within the last 2 years. 55% of Americans see this growth as a positive sign. The survey was taken ahead of, quote, Rededicate 250, the celebration being held at D.C.'s National Mall this weekend to kick off America's 250th anniversary. The initiative is to rededicate the country to God, highlighting how faith is intertwined with the birth of our nation. Thousands of people gathered from all over the country for worship and prayer.
20: America is still a young nation measured against the record of history. And from the beginning, we have carried the belief that our country represents something new in the world. But the soul of our nation has always been rooted in an ancient faith.
3: Well, I just got to turn it to Alex, because I've noticed this huge rejuvenation amongst especially young men. Mm-hmm. They're the ones heading back to church. And what I find most promising about that is that most studies show that it's actually the father who has the biggest impact on kids' spiritual lives. If the father's going to church on Sunday, if he's going to confession, that the kids will then follow in those footsteps. What are your thoughts about this rejuvenation?
2: I think it's amazing. And I think it does. There's been polls that show it seems like it's going across different faiths, right? Different Christianity. Churches and whatnot, but denominations, Catholics, which, you know, I'm Catholic. I think it was a few months ago, there was a study out about the push of young men going to mass. And actually, I think that it was talked about like a place to go meet instead of go on dating apps. They're going there to meet young women, which I thought was just fabulous as a Catholic. The other aspect of that, too, is I think I was interviewing a priest, and he referenced it as possibly a Charlie Kirk effect, mm-hmm. which I thought was also fascinating. You know, after they said it seems like they're seeing mass or their churches fill up since last September with young people, and they're crediting, what's happened since his death as that's kind of, you know, a positive turn on that with bringing people back to their faith.
3: You're seeing this thing where the people that aren't religious are becoming more religious, and the people that already are religious are going back to their roots. You're seeing a lot of people return to Latin Mass.
5: But also,
3: Daniel, give us some hope about the journalism class. Are any of you people finding
21: all going
3: your faith?
5: At my synagogue, I run into some journalists there, so that's good. But no, I think the context is that everyone talks, and sociologists talk about a crisis of boys, a crisis of men. Women are doing much better with soft skills in terms of as AI destroys a lot of jobs, those soft skills are going to be very important. So I think that men are looking at religion as something to root themselves in, as opposed to spending 5 hours on your phone every day, and trying to deal with kind of the effects of this crisis among men in terms of purpose and, you know, what's masculinity, finding masculinity that's not toxic. I don't think liberals talk about toxic masculinity anymore.
2: Thank God.
3: Well, Nashville seems to still keep faith a priority, unlike Hollywood, the lost cause. This was proven at the Academy of Country Music Awards last night, as country singer Ella Langley won Female Artist of the Year and faith took center stage during her acceptance speech. Listen.
22: Thank you, Jesus, for letting me do this for a living. Thank you.
3: Matt, what is your favorite song by Ella Langley?
4: I don't know who the hell she is, but I loved her speech. And look, I just want to say one thing about the poll. I love the fact, I do see, Mercy and I see in churches, they're much more full than, with young people especially, than is characterized in society. I do think there'll be some shifts after all the DEI insanity, especially on the trans piece. But I also think polling is interesting. I think people felt like the right answer was to say, no, I don't let faith play too big a role because it could ruin your professional career if you said it. And people feel more free to be honest. So I think the country is actually, the religious part of the country is now feeling free to express their views in a poll. I'm not so sure the country shifted that much.
2: I also think, just real quick, do you remember when the whole the astronaut that went around the moon?
7: Oh, yeah.
2: When they came back,
4: one of them
2: said that he's not really a religious person, but it was a spiritual experiment or experience.
7: Yeah.
2: And then that led to a faith conversation, and that was very public. And I think There's moments that people are being able to speak out.
7: This week, that's CPAC is hosting the Women Warrior Summit. A big piece of this is faith, because in order to be women leaders, faith has to be in the center of it to be able to build strong families and build strong societies. I mean, we know that prayer has saved nations. And I thank God that America is so blessed and that we live in this great country, because coming up, Venezuela was just the beginning for President Trump's regime change efforts, as he now has his eyes on the communist-controlled Cuba. We'll explain how their government is trying to fight back. More on this next.
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21: The addition of another free state would upset their power in Congress, eventually leading to the abolishment of slavery throughout the country. Strongly disagreed and fought equally as hard to keep slavery legal within the Missouri Territory. A stalemate ensued until Maine, a decidedly free state, also petitioned the Congress for statehood. Whatever compromise would be reached would have far-reaching effects, including how slavery would be treated in those vast territories recently acquired by America's 1803 Louisiana Purchase. When signed into law by President James Monroe on March 6, 1820, the Missouri Compromise allowed Maine to enter the Union as a free state, prohibited slavery in any of the territories acquired by the Louisiana Purchase above the 36th parallel, and permitted the slave states of Missouri and Arkansas to join the Union. When the decision was announced, 77-year-old Thomas Jefferson predicted the line it had drawn would someday tear the Union apart. 40 years later, he was proven correct. In 1857, the United States Supreme Court, in its infamous Dred Scott decision, ruled that Congress did not have the authority to restrict slavery in individual states, thereby making the Missouri Compromise unconstitutional. The result only further fueled public anger over slavery, and 4 years later, in 1861, America's bloody Civil War was ignited. You're watching An American Moment on Newsmax TV.
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24: Abraham Lincoln began the war between the states with a single stated purpose: to preserve the Union. So it surprised everyone when in July of 1862, President Lincoln announced his intentions to issue an Emancipation Proclamation to free the Southern slaves. Lincoln was urged to delay his proclamation until the Union Army could boast a battlefield victory. That opportunity came at the Battle of Antietam, when Union forces drove Lee's army out of Maryland. 5 days later, on September 22, 1862, President Lincoln issued the preliminary Emancipation Proclamation, stating slaves in those areas still in rebellion within 100 days will be freed. This action made slavery the focus of the war and ultimately caused France and England to withdraw their support of the South. 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
25: What percentage of people do you think are suffering here in Cuba?
26: 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La mayoría.
25: What's your thoughts on communism? ¿Qué piensas de comunismo?
27: De lo más malo que ha existido en la vida es el comunismo.
7: This is what over 60 years of communism rule does to a population. Cuban citizens are in absolute distress as they face its largest humanitarian crisis that they've seen in years. President Trump is making the regime change in Cuba a priority. But the country's president is aggressively pushing back, writing on X, "The threat from the U.S. itself already constitutes an international crime. If it were to materialize, it would trigger a bloodbath with incalculable consequences, plus the destructive impact on regional peace and stability." What's your prediction, Matt?
4: On Cuba? Look, its days are numbered. The thing is, communism has never worked anywhere at any time. And we were all shocked when the Berlin Wall actually came down. And we're all going to be shocked when this actually happens in Cuba, because it's been going on for so long. But my God, give these poor people a break. It's time for them to have freedom in their lungs.
7: Yeah, I mean, really, Alex, what power do you think the Cuban government has at this point? We saw John Ratcliffe, the CIA director, going to Cuba. There's a U.S. blockade of oil because they're no longer can Venezuela just send oil to Cuba. I mean, you're not talking only of a humanitarian crisis, but of an energy crisis as well.
2: Right. If I was the Cuban leader, I would be very terrified, because when President Trump says something, he follows through. Look at Venezuela. Look at Iran. I would be thinking, I am next, and that would be problematic. And I do think that,
4: Not to mention Thomas Massie.
2: True, yes.
5: And he can move to Cuba, you know?
2: I think it's a positive. The people would be, the oppressed people would be relieved. But also, I think that you've talked about Cuban voters, especially in places like South Florida. They're very conservative. Like that, just what we were talking about, pushing back against communism. I think you would see that also across the country.
7: Daniel, I mean, that was President Miguel Díaz-Canel, the current Cuban president. We know that there's a possibility of indictment coming on Raul Castro from the Department of Justice. I mean, this almost sounds like it's very similar to the Maduro playbook.
5: Yeah, I think it is. But it's going to take the U.S. has to be be careful what you wish for, because Cuba doesn't have natural resources like oil. There's not a lot of American companies that are rushing to go into Cuba. And so in Venezuela, you have Chevron, Exxon. They're all kind of interested in the country. And here is a place there's 22 hours where their lights do not work. People are cooking on charcoal and wood. Even the solar panels, the grid can't handle energy produced from that. So people are banging on pots and pans because they're tired of this terrible regime.
7: And we know that this terrible regime will take those innocent people and lock them up in jail. What they've done to political prisoners and the human rights abuses have been atrocious. Do you think that the Americans have an appetite to basically say, hey, we want a free Cuba?
3: That's a really great question, Mercy, and I don't know quite the answer to it. I would hope that they would side with liberating the Cubans. We've been dealing with them, unfortunately, for many decades, the communists, that is, there. And it's been an absolutely oppressive regime. No one needs to tell you, especially with your family history. But I really do hope that the Cubans do get to breathe free air at some point.
7: Yeah, I really do believe that the only way we're going to see a free Cuba is because of President Trump's leadership. He has a vision. He can get it to the finish line. And hopefully we can see a change, or at least improvement, in Cuba and a free Cuba for the Cuban people. All right, coming up, one of the dozens of Beatles hit songs is Come Together. But it's a different song that Paul McCartney thinks can bring Americans together.
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1: Wow. The Beatles' Hey Jude still consistently ranks as one of the top 10 greatest rock songs of all time. But the legendary star who wrote the song, Paul McCartney, thinks the song should have an even deeper impact.
2: You do something like Hey Jude, and you see this whole audience singing together.
3: Amazing.
2: And in Trump's America, and the Republicans and Democrats all at each other's throats. When we do that song, they're not.
3: Yeah.
2: They're all loving it. And it's like, wow, this is pretty amazing. You know, that suddenly this room has forgotten all of that. And it's not, you know, going to argue with each other. We're all just going to sing together.
1: Imagine. Okay, so Paul McCartney unites everyone at his concerts, and then you've got Bruce Springsteen, who performs and manages to divide them all again. Terry, we need Kumbaya, man. What's going on
4: no,
1: here?
4: No, I love musicians. I love Hollywood. I love every famous person because they all think that they have the keys to world peace and prosperity.
5: Just listen to my song.
4: I wrote it 90 years ago.
1: Why don't we just do Bad Bunny? I think that's Bad Bunny.
6: Maybe Trump's going to play this song, you know, Hey Jude, on the Mar-a-Lago DJ set that he does.
5: Oh. I don't know. The YMCA seemed to work pretty well. That brought people together. But look, I don't know what Hey Jude's about. I remember I've sung the song. I've listened to it a million times. I actually don't know what the theme is. Maybe we all come together when we don't know what we're talking about.
7: Well, I feel like funny because, Mercy, I didn't have to ask you about Hey Jude. I did know that one. Mercy who Bad Bunny was. I was not familiar with that. But I thought, you know, what he's talking about is the suggestion then when President Trump does a State of the Union to then just do Hey Jude lyrics? Is that what he thinks is going to bring them together?
1: Okay. Thank you, Paul. But we don't need your opinions. Okay, that's that. Special thanks to tonight's squad, Terry Schilling and Daniel Littman, Alex Sawyer, and Matt Schlapp. We'll see you back here tomorrow night at 10 p.m. Eastern. Thanks for watching. Have a great Hey Jude American night.
8: All right, for the first time in too long, California Democrats look nervous. Let's check it out.

0: And welcome to Rob Schmidt Tonight. In just 2 weeks, millions of California voters have a chance to end the madness. A state that has it all has been driven into the ground over the last 16 years. The Democrat Party has set up an almost unbeatable apparatus. They have single-party rule, totally consolidating power and creating the most corrupt, dysfunctional government in the country. Only in California could politicians botch it so bad. Fires, crime, drugs, zombies in the streets, high-speed rail, all of this, and yet they still stay in power, and they don't seem very worried about losing that power, at least they haven't until now. Right now, millions of people living in this disastrously run state are watching Spencer Pratt and Steve Hilton valiantly attempt to end the misery. The collapse of Los Angeles, the biggest city in the state over the last 10 years, has been absolutely terrifying. As somebody that used to live there, I know it's really bad in L.A. Between the fires and the totally depleted quality of life, if Karen Bass is able to win and does so in as big of a way as some polls are projecting, it's time to get out of California. It's time to get out of Los Angeles. Spencer Pratt says if he loses this race, he's gone.
1: If I'm the mayor of Los Angeles, I will rebuild. If Karen Bass gets reelected or Nithia gets elected, I will be done with trying to live in L.A. and I'll take that money from the Newsom State Park and the LADWP and I'll go find somewhere that my kids will not have to see naked zombies and I can have the last American dream somewhere. But I will not rebuild if these people are in charge.
0: I will not rebuild if these people are in charge. And why?

But anyone is the question. California's beautiful weather has subsidized the state's idiotic leadership for long enough. At some point, you got to cut bait and bail on this experiment. And 2 weeks from now, we're going to see whether or not California really is too far gone. A major shocker did come in over the weekend, though. Megan Daum for the left-wing Atlantic actually endorsing Spencer Pratt for mayor of Los Angeles, saying that if she thought any other candidate was viable, I would not be entrusting a city I love to a guy from the hills. But when the moderate Democrat I'd have chosen, otherwise chosen, couldn't raise his polling numbers above the low single digits, I crossed the Rubicon into the surreal. His mere willingness to acknowledge reality and enforce existing laws would be an improvement over the status quo. That's all people are asking for. Just enforce the law. Last week, Pratt was obnoxiously criticized by TMZ, as he runs for L.A. mayor, for staying at the Bel Air Hotel for a few nights after Karen Bass burned his house down. Brilliantly, Pratt owned all of that, quickly throwing together a very clever twist on The Fresh Prince.

0: Bel Air.
1: Going after the TMZ guy, too. That's working. And it's actually working remarkably well. Remember, he's not supposed to win this race. A Republican is not supposed to be able to get anywhere near power in California. That's the way they've set it up. They've corrupted the entire machine. Spencer Pratt's campaign channeling the rage of California voters who feel powerless against a government that is destroying their state and there's no answer. Channeling all of that with these catchy ads that quickly go very viral. L.A.'s mayor, Karen Bass, is a communist posing as a Democrat, coming up with the worst answer possible when asked on the local news how a reality TV star has become so appealing in this race.
2: Why do you think someone like reality TV star Spencer Pratt is doing well in this race?
3: Oh, I think he's tapping into the anger and frustration that people have. I think he's doing that. But I think we're a celebrity-driven culture. The fact of the matter is, though, is that I've been on the job addressing the concerns of Angelenos.
2: Do you think that Spencer Pratt knows what it takes to run the second largest city?
3: I don't think he has a clue.
2: A clue about what?
3: How to run the nation's second largest city.
1: Do you have a clue, you freaking idiot? Of course you don't. You have no idea what you're doing. The arrogance with that comment after what she's put the people of that city through for the last 4 years. Just unbelievable. There is no indication whatsoever that Karen Bass has the slightest idea how to run anything, that she could coordinate a trip to the grocery store, let alone run the second largest city in the country. L.A. would be better run with no mayor at all. If that woman were to disappear into thin air, Los Angeles would be immediately better. And the arrogance for her to mock anybody else's ability to lead, that arrogance is held mostly by elite liberals who drive right past the chaos that Karen Bass has brought in their G-wagons. It's very easy to ignore the collapse of your city and all the hell that has broken loose when you live a mile above it all in a $10 million home. People like Chelsea Handler.
4: If you're seeing this video, this is a reminder that a straight white male former reality star that has no previous experience in government should not be a legitimate political candidate. Have we learned anything yet? The bar is on the floor, people, and I need you to jump over it. Okay, thank you. Have a nice day.
1: Depressed white female who's made her entire personality not having kids. That's her take. A straight white male with no experience. How could we possibly put one of them in office, especially when we have two minority women communists who hate this country? How do you not vote for a minority woman communist who hates this country? It's too good if you're a California Democrat. How pitiful all this is. The LA Times also mocking his lack of experience, as if political experience is some kind of an asset in a state run by people with political experience that have destroyed it. What we're watching in LA is the same energy that gave us Donald Trump. Millions of people being led by the least capable people in their society. At some point, they just want to blow up the whole system. They want a wrecking ball. And L.A. and California are a lot worse off than Washington was when Trump came around. Somebody normal, somebody that's just a normal person with a normal brain who's just as ticked off as you are. This guy.
5: Turns out it's a lot easier to fight fires when there's water in the reservoirs.
6: We're even allowed to arrest criminals now, with handcuffs and everything.
7: This is where Mayor Bass lives. You notice something? Or here, where Nithya Raman's $3 million mansion sits.
8: They don't have to live in the mess they've created where you live.
7: This is where I live. They let my home burn down. I know what the consequences of failed leadership are.
1: It's as simple as that. Just tell the story. Pratt is running against a communist and a socialist. Right now, it's a three-way battle. Only the top two advance in 2 weeks, unless somehow Pratt can pull off a miracle in 2 weeks and get half the vote, and he ends it early. Socialist Nithya Raman, watching Pratt blow past her in the polling, has gotten very desperate, resorting to the usual slam, tethering Pratt to Donald Trump, the name you can't even say in California, claiming Trump is about to endorse Pratt. We've watched this for years. Failed politicians, very mediocre people like the woman on the screen, embarrassing themselves by screaming Trump as loud as they can as the only reason to vote for them because they offer absolutely nothing else. Because that woman has failed at everything, including this. And L.A. will just continue to collapse if this man doesn't get into office. Karen Bass is attempting to kind of mea culpa the situation for the last 4 years of her disastrous leadership and blaming all of the problems on everything except herself. And she's going to fix them all if you just give her four more years. But her actual answers are telling the real story in this race. When asked about thieves stealing copper from the streetlights, you can't even keep the streetlights on in California because thieves are running around stealing all the copper wiring. Bass, her answer legitimately was this: zero interest in arresting the criminals. This is the solution.
3: We have a terrible problem in L.A. with copper wire theft, which means our streetlights go out all the time. Well, about a month ago, I've rolled out a plan to install 60,000 solar lights, moving away from copper.
1: Because no one's going to steal a solar panel worth way more than copper. This is what you get. This is what they've elected in California. You could throw a rock out the frickin' window, hit a homeless guy that could run the city better than she can. Of course you did a homeless guy. That's all there is out the window. Nothing will change if these people keep power. And Karen Bass is confident the Democrats have enough control of the system to carry her to victory despite pure incompetence. At the state level, you have more of the same, a failed experiment of 16 years, disastrous policies, 16 years of single party rule in the state, despite doubling the size of the government, doubling the budget, sending twice as much money to Sacramento as you did 10 years ago. Everything is worse for all of that. For all the extra $100 billion, everything got worse. Schools, business climate, everything. Fires, crime, homelessness, the zombies. If you saw these results in the private sector, you'd fire everybody. You'd clean house. That's what needs to happen in California, which is making the governor, as he runs for president, very nervous. Listen to this soundbite from Gavin Newsom.
0: I don't anticipate this need to be the case, but there is a like break the glass scenario. And there's many people that have a deep understanding of what it would look like if Democrats were locked out. And we're going to do everything to make sure that doesn't happen. I'll leave it there.
1: We got to break the glass situation. We're going to do everything to make sure that doesn't happen. Doesn't that sound like democracy? In a state that's managed to formulate the entire apparatus so Republicans have no chance of getting in, when they finally run it into the ground enough that Republicans might have a shot, Gavin Newsom has a break the glass contingency, something that he can do to make sure that Democrats keep the stranglehold on power in California and continue to run that mother right into the ground, which is their entire agenda. And Gavin Newsom can't wait to do it to the entire country. Republican Steve Hilton is California's only chance at the state level at this point. It's very obvious. He is the sole Republican for the job. His debate performances have been incredible. A message that independents and Democrats as well can connect with.
9: High-speed rail is an example of the fraud. They've spent billions of dollars. I don't know where the money's gone. It certainly hasn't gone into building anything that actually works.
10: The fact that who's been in charge all these years? Some of these Democrats on the stage here, they talk as if we're in some parallel universe where Democrats haven't been running this state for the last 16 years of one-party rule. If we want change in California on all these issues, we can't keep doing the same thing over and over again.
1: And Steve Hilton, the Republican candidate for California governor, joins us now. Steve, good to have you back on. I want to start with Gavin Newsom and what you think he meant with this comment about a break-the-glass contingency if yourself and Sheriff Bianco are somehow the top two in this primary.
9: It's not actually what I think a lot of people have interpreted, Rob, because it's very clear from all the polls and has been for months now that it's actually not going to be the two Republicans in the top two because the gap between us is too big. Right. Sheriff Bianco is way behind. And the real point right now is whether it'll be me and another Democrat or two Democrats. And that's what Gavin Newsom is trying to ensure here, because his only concern is his presidential campaign. It's the only thing he cares about. The last thing he wants is his record as governor in the public eye as he's running for president. And so he wants two Democrats in the top two, because then they'll just be out outbidding each other on the left, and there'll be no mention of his record. The other point is that if there's even a chance of a Republican winning the governorship, what a disastrous start for his primary campaign for 2028. What he's trying to do is actually raise the specter of two Republicans in order that Republicans split the vote. And that's what we can't afford to do. We have to unite now to make sure that there's a Republican in the top two.
1: I agree. I think Bianco needs to step aside. I think you've made it very clear that you're the guy that can handle it. You're the leader in the primary among the Republicans. Not to press on this too hard, but what do you think he's alleged? It almost feels like there's some corrupt mechanism that they have in that horribly corrupted state that you're in that ensures that they'll never lose power. I mean, the way he said it was so interesting.
9: Yes, it's really corrupt. And it shows you the arrogance of this machine that they think they can cling on to power anyway. And so what they're trying to do, I think, is engineer this top two Democrat finish. So I think that what he's talking about is actually getting some of the other Democrats to get out of the race to make sure that the vote on the Democrat side consolidates behind their two leaders in the polls, Becerra and Tom Steyer. We can't have that as the outcome. That means the chance for change is gone. That means we're probably going to lose all the congressional seats, the state legislature, voter ID. All of that is at risk if we don't get a Republican in the top two.
1: This new report out today, I saw two of the biggest teachers unions in the country accused of spending tens of millions of dollars simply on electing Democrats. It reminded me of California right out of the gate. About 10% of the budget actually spent representing the constituency, the rest of it on political activities and lobbying. Talk about how California over the last 16 years has become a single party state, how they've manipulated that system.
9: It's exactly as you describe. It's the government unions that have driven that with their money that elects these Democrat politicians, not just the governor, but the state legislators. They control Sacramento. And the teacher unions, the prison unions, all these other government unions with billions of dollars when you add it all up. That's the estimate. It's over $2 billion. That they spend when you add up all the political activity is really ensuring that they cling to power. But the results are so bad. Yeah. Highest poverty rate, highest unemployment rate, highest cost of living, chaos everywhere. That's why I think we can beat the machine this year.
1: It needs to happen. And my last question, I got 30 seconds left. Spencer Pratt says if he loses his race in Los Angeles, he's out. He's like, I'm not going to stay here if these people can keep power after what they've put the people through. I think this is kind of one of those moments where if you're living in California and your common sense, you've seen how bad it's gotten, you're thinking if they can hold on to power through this, it's over. Is that how you feel too?
9: I really do. It's make or break. It's now or never. These are cliches in one sense, but it's true because it's rock bottom for California. But you're seeing the energy behind Spencer's campaign, behind my campaign, and people saying to get vote Hilton, vote Pratt. We got to save California. That is the message. The ballots are out. We got to vote and kick these Democrats out.
1: Vote and get them out. Steve Hilton, good to see you as always. Thank you, sir.
9: Thank you, Rob.
1: All right, Brian Jones is California's Senate Majority Leader, joins us now. Sir, good to have you. The left, I want to go off what we were just talking about with Steve. Left very good at consolidating power in your state. We see this with left-wing regimes around the world. How have they done it in California? Is it possible for it to fall?
11: Well, it is absolutely possible for it to fall. And one of the points you made in the prior segment is the power of the government unions, SEIU, CTA, AFSCME, all of them, take dues from their employees who are paid by the state, which is taxpayer fund. And so basically the taxpayers are funding their own demise here in the state of California through these powerful government unions. The one thing that we want to also focus on here is the amount of fraud that is the result of that unchecked power when you have one party control for the number of years that we've had here in California.
1: Well, yeah, you've got, I want to pull that up. You've got an op-ed for Newsmax listing off Newsom's fraud problem, all the waste and abuse and fraud under his watch, warning he's eyeing the presidency, saying it's Newsom's, is your line here, it's Newsom's guiding governing model, and it has been since his first foray into public office, failure upon failure disguised by window dressings as victory and success. The rest of the country should pay attention because they will soon be asked to adopt it. That's brilliantly said. He's really good at screwing things up and making himself look like he did a great job.
11: Well, what he's really good at is communication, to be quite frank with you. And what he's good at is coming out with a well-written line that gets him a headline for today, promising that the details will be available tomorrow. And then tomorrow never comes with the details. And it's over and over and over with this guy, beginning with his very first State of the State address in 2019.
1: We know where he was heading, and he makes a great point that op-ed available for you on Newsmax if you want to read it from the state senator there, Brian Jones, the Senate Majority Leader of California. All right, coming up next here after the break, the latest on Iran as the president considers going back on the offensive. We're going to talk about that up next with General Keith Kellogg. And then later, news from the left, woke sports media snubbing the WNBA's top player for a bench warmer averaging 1 point per game. I wonder why.
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21: We were getting ready to do a very major attack tomorrow. I was asked by Saudi Arabia, Qatar, UAE, and some others if we could put it off for 2 or 3 days, a short period of time, because they think that they are getting very close to making a deal. And if we can do that where there's no nuclear weapon going into the hands of Iran, I think, and if they're satisfied, we will be probably satisfied also.
1: Being very patient with this Iranian regime, the president delaying what he called a major bombing campaign against Iran that was set for tomorrow. Trump says they're in serious discussions and there is at least some optimism by the Gulf states that a deal could potentially be made. It comes as the White House shot down the latest nuclear proposal to end the war from the Iranian Islamic regime earlier today, describing it as not meaningful improvement and insufficient for a deal after he really hated their former proposal. According to Axios, the new proposal includes more words on Iran's commitment not to pursue a nuclear weapon, but no detailed commitments about suspending uranium enrichment or handing over its existing stockpile of highly enriched uranium. So where are we at with this war? Lieutenant General Keith Kellogg joins us now, and it's good to have you back on, sir. Another delay here. I feel like the president is being awfully generous and awfully patient.
2: Yeah, Rob, thanks for having me. I cannot believe how reasonable he's been in this whole process and how measured he's been. Look, there's been immutable principles of war, nine of them since 500 BC. One of them is simplicity. And I'll make this simple. What I'm saying is I think we should break negotiations off. We should seize Karg Island for a couple reasons. Yeah. One, it controls 90% of their economy. You put the whole country at risk, especially the leadership. You could put a provisional government in charge, an opposition government, if you want to do it. The second thing I'd do is you go 300 miles to the east. You take Larak Island, which is their command and control hub for the strait. You put your Marines in there. The third thing you do is you line up your Avenger-class minesweepers, and you escort everybody out of the Gulf on the Omani side if you want to do it, and just clear the straits out as going forward. Look, I don't trust the Iranians, the Revolutionary Guards, at all. And we're falling right into Arachi, their foreign minister, the playbook that he set out and when he wrote the book on negotiations. This is what they do, and we shouldn't trust them. We should be very positive about what we're going to do, and we should take control of the situation.
1: Yeah, no, I agree with you entirely. My question for you is this. If we just continue to kill these guys, is there just another guy behind him and another guy behind him? Does this never end?
2: Well, that's the reason I said you go after a place like Karg Island.
1: You starve
2: them. You take away their economy. You put them at risk. You strangle them. And you basically say that the government's going to fall. And then you can set up resistance movements inside, if you want to, inside of Iran. You don't have to invade Iran. You just have to take a couple strategic choke points. You know, we've got military forces like the 5th Special Forces Group that can actually go into Iran and actually conduct kind of counterinsurgency operations out there.
1: I don't know.
2: Then you basically tell the Baji,
1: from the White House? I don't know. And my last question, real quick, because we don't have a lot of time, but how long does it take to starve them out? Like what you're saying is, you know, you just cut off all funding going in. But, I mean, you wonder, how long does it take for that to work? I mean, does that take months or years?
2: No, I don't think it takes years. It may not even take months. But what you do is you put them at risk. You realize that the world's economy can't take the strait being closed, as well as they don't have any income coming in from Karg Island. And basically, they start to fall. You build up a resistance movement from within. Does it mean regime change? Yeah, because you cannot deal with a theocratic government.
1: No.
2: These guys are thugs.
1: Yeah.
2: And we need to understand that. We need to understand the second part of that is we're in a war. And war means you win a war. You don't just say, well, we're going to negotiate our way out of it. There's no negotiations. You basically say, you have my phone number. Give me a call when you want to talk, and we'll go with it. But you put everything they own at risk right now.
1: So your advice to the president is bombs away. Let's get them. Let's take Karg. Let's starve them out.
2: I'd starve them out. I don't see it. I think we've bombed a lot of stuff out there, but you kill the leadership, which we've done, and you basically take everything survivability is at stake. You basically starve them out.
1: General Kellogg, good to have you on. Thank you, sir. Appreciate it.
2: Thanks, Rob.
1: All right. So the president is back from Beijing. So let's talk about what this big trip to China actually secured. The White House says China is willing to help the U.S. mend shortages of rare earths and other critical minerals. CCP also purchasing 200 American-made Boeing aircraft, buying at least $17 billion of U.S. agriculture products, including soybeans. China will also be restoring market access for U.S. beef producers as well. A lot of beef can go to China. And resuming imports of U.S. poultry, Peter Navarro is a senior counselor to Trump for trade and manufacturing, joins us now from the White House. Peter, good to see you. How did we do in China, sir?
4: Well, let me focus first on this beef thing. I want to clear that up. We're not selling them steaks and hamburgers. We're selling them offal. You know what offal is? That's the stuff Americans don't eat. So it's not going to have any impact on beef prices
1: on
4: here in America.
1: Here.
4: Now, here's the big picture, Rob. boss went over there with one goal. That was to keep things stable in a way which preserves what is a very strong position for the United States vis-a-vis China. All the tariffs remain in place, except for the ones that, not China, but SCOTUS, the Supreme Court, got rid of. That's number one. Number two, if you think about the Iran war right now, I don't know if your viewers know this, but every single ballistic missile Iran fires at Israel or Saudi or UAE or anybody in between, that's powered by Chinese rocket fuel, number one. Number two, every drone that delivers a strike across the Middle East, including an American military bases, those are components from where? Communist China. And number three, we pushed the Russians out of Afghanistan, then the Soviet Union, by sending the Taliban Stinger missiles,
1: right.
4: Knock their aircraft out of the sky. China can do the same thing with a Stinger equivalent called MANPADS, okay? Yeah. Now, China, what we got out of that was they say they're not going to do any of that. Now, we're going to look very closely at the land routes. We've got the sea routes done, and we've got the air routes out. There's land routes that come in from Pakistan, from other to Turkestan, all sorts of places. We're going to watch that carefully, but so far, at least, they did that. That's a big deal. Now, look at what we've done, too, Rob. Venezuela, Chinese are out of there. Cuba, out of there. That's the Don Rowe Doctrine. And the United States military right now controls the Strait of Hormuz, which means it controls the supply of oil, not just to China, but to the entire East, okay? The Far East, as they used to call it. So
1: you're making this big progress. I want to just ask you real quick if I could.
4: People are missing that. That's,
1: yeah.
4: Story was not told, Rob.
1: No, it largely wasn't told. And the what you guys are doing foreign policy wise makes a lot of sense when you look at it more broadly. And I understand that. I want to ask you, though, real quick, the criticisms over giving China somewhat of an economic lifeline as they're struggling in this moment. Trump investment saying they're going to allow Chinese investment into the U.S., claiming it would not be in sectors that they classify as national security threats. It does seem like Trump has changed his mind a little bit about the threat of China, which was something that he's talked about a lot in his, 10 years of being a national politician. Has he softened a little bit on the idea of China getting access to the United States?
4: Not at all. And again, that's a failure of messaging, perhaps a little bit on our part, because everybody's kind of over there. But the reality is on the investment side, okay, all we're doing is doing what the Chinese I've started to do to us and the rest of the world. We're going to watch very carefully what they try to put in. Think of it as an extra layer to the CFIUS process, which watches that. So don't expect any major change in the status quo. The same thing with the managed trade. I had the deficit, I don't know, it's like $150 billion a year now, direct from China. We're talking about $30 billion at USTR Greer is going to be looking at, and it's stuff like fireworks, which we don't make at all. So I think that the big picture here, it's like, look, what have the Chinese taught us, Rob, since the days of Nixon? What do they do to us? They flatter us, and then they make promises they never keep, okay? How about we take a page out of their book? So when the boss flatters the Chinese, hey, think about the historical arc there and draw your own conclusions.
1: Okay.
4: Connect those dots.
1: I got it. Peter Navarro, good to see you from the White House. Thanks so much.
4: Always a pleasure, Rob.
1: All right, brother. Okay. Trump administration cracking down on these teen takeovers after a ridiculous brawl inside a Washington, D.C. Chipotle.
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22: But the war was won in less than 18 minutes. Their battle cry, "Remember the Alamo." In 1835, Mexico's president, Antonio López de Santa Anna, imposed new laws and taxes inciting insurrection in Mexican Texas. Seeking their independence, organizers turned to the United States for help, but to no avail. Texas declared its independence from Mexico and set up a provisional government, naming David Burnett as its president and Sam Houston as its commander-in-chief. To buy time, Sam Houston sent the legendary Jim Bowie and 30 troops to destroy a former Catholic mission known as the Alamo, located today in the city of San Antonio. Later, William B. Travis followed with an additional 30 troops, accompanied by volunteers including the famous mountain man and former Tennessee congressman, Davy Crockett. The 13-day siege of the Alamo began on February 23, 1836, with an estimated 189 defenders facing 3,000 of Santa Anna's troops. The final day of battle came on March 6th in the form of three assaults. The Alamo's commander, William B. Travis, was killed in the first attack, but the defenders were able to repel that assault and the one that followed. By the third attack, the Mexican superior numbers overwhelmed the weakened defenders. And once inside, soldiers followed their orders to take no prisoners. Santa Anna spared the lives of some of the non-combatants, the most famous of which was Suzanne Dickinson, insisting she carry a letter to Sam Houston demanding his surrender. 6 weeks later, in a battle that lasted less than 18 minutes, Sam Houston's army tracked down, attacked, and defeated Santa Anna's forces at the Battle of San Jacinto. Santa Anna was captured and signed a peace treaty with the rebels. The Republic of Texas was born. 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
23: In the early morning hours of May 2nd, 2011, the Central Intelligence Agency launched Operation Neptune Spear and set into motion a mission to bring one of the world's most notorious terrorists to justice. All indications were that Osama bin Laden was asleep as the U.S. Naval Special Warfare Development Group, known as SEAL Team 6, approached his highly secured three-story Pakistani-based compound. When located in his living quarters on the third floor of his compound, the head of the Islamist group Al-Qaeda was found using his young wife as a shield. The Obama administration reported the 54-year-old terrorist was given a traditional Islamic burial at sea. 9 years, 7 months, and 21 days following his infamous attack on New York's Twin Towers, killing thousands of innocent civilians, its mastermind, Osama bin Laden, was dead.
1: I got a little bit of breaking news here. Mark Furman, the LA police detective who rose to fame during the O.J. Simpson trial, evidently died last week in the state of Idaho at the age of 74 years old. You remember Furman was a star witness for the prosecution until defense attorneys used his so-called past racist comments to discredit him, even though he was a very effective investigator and put together quite a case that was quite obvious against O.J. Simpson for killing two people. Simpson, of course, was acquitted of murder by a very race-obsessed jury, one of the greatest miscarriages of justice this country has ever seen. Mark Furman, dead at 74. All right, Washington, D.C., a city that has been rapidly improving, but there is wild video showing that the work is not yet over. A huge teen takeover brawl. This is a Chipotle on a Saturday night in Washington, D.C. all these punks just going nuts on each other, beating the hell out of each other with chairs and fists. Imagine being there trying to have dinner. Like the people, you can just see the red shirt right there with a little girl. Got a little girl wrapped around his waist. U.S. Attorney for D.C. Janine Pirro announcing a summer surge aimed at reducing this kind of nonsense in Washington by prosecuting the parents of kids that violate curfew and carry out these ridiculous crimes. Her reaction to what we just saw earlier today.
0: What we're seeing increasingly across the district is not only unacceptable, it is violent, it is dangerous, and it is illegal. We're looking at the parents to make sure that they understand that they are responsible for the upheaval that is going on in this district that is impacting everyone who lives here. This is going to be a strict liability crime and a strict liability prosecution.
1: Dr. Carol Swain is a tenured professor at Princeton and Vanderbilt Universities, and she's back with us. Dr. Swain, good to see you. Going after the parents, you know, we talk about this all the time. One of the biggest problems in the inner city community is that the family structure has just been depleted. Holding the parents to account, what do you think of that idea?
3: I think it's a great idea and that it needs to be taken across the country, because we know that these teen mobs, they go into stores, they disrupt restaurants, they attack people, and not enough is being done. And there is a racial dimension, because almost in all of these videos, overwhelmingly, it is minority youth that's engaged in those activities. And as a grandparent, and I have great-grandchildren, I worry about the fact that Black youth are being allowed to engage in these activities. The parents are not being held accountable, and it hurts everyone.
1: And, talk about what we've, over the last 5 or 6 decades, we have watched that community get worse and worse and worse, which is they're moving in the wrong direction. What has failed them so greatly?
3: Well, you know something, I don't remember the flash mobs until the Obama administration. And that's when I remembered seeing in the news things that were taking place, such as these hundreds of youth going into malls, grabbing stuff off the shelves. Right. I saw that. And then there was the knockout where people would just randomly punch out a stranger on the street. And often it was like an interracial crime. And so there was so much that took place, and it wasn't always the case with the Black community, was not always the case with Black youth. And I have been waiting for a long time for someone to speak out and to hold this accountable. And with Janine Pirro, she didn't mention the racial dimension, but the Black leaders in Congress, the Congressional Black Caucus, and everyone that pretends to be representing Blacks, they need to be taking a leadership role.
1: Yeah, that's exactly right. And good on her for at least calling it out. You got to be sensitive in this country about how you say it, as you know, because we have a very racially charged country right now. But Dr. Carol Swain, we appreciate you coming on. Good perspective.
3: Thank you.
1: Trump on a primary warpath up next.
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1: Welcome back. Got a little more breaking news. We had a shooting earlier today at a mosque in San Diego. 5 dead, the 2 gunmen, 17 and 19 years old, fleeing the scene, shooting themselves in their own car after fleeing the scene, killing 3 inside that mosque. Let's take a listen to police.
15: The landscaper is going to be okay, but we are still investigating that scene. It appears he may have been shot in the helmet that deflected and saved his life, but that is not totally confirmed at this point. A couple blocks away from there, we also received a call where a community member reported our 2 suspects in a vehicle, and it appeared they had gunshot wounds, and upon our arrival, we determined they were deceased. We are in the process of serving search warrants that will continue tonight and on into the days ahead. We're going to continue following any leads and any information that comes forward, as we're all focused on figuring out how this happened and what could we have done to prevent it. I will end by saying it's not a cliche. If you see something, if you hear something, if you know something, that is an integral part.
1: All right, so this is San Diego. That's a live news conference. Had a mosque shooting earlier today. 5 were killed. A security guard that's described as a hero by the New York Post. 2 others killed inside the mosque. And then you had 2 shooters, police say, 17 and 19 years old. They take off in a white BMW, and then that BMW is found not too far away, with both of the mosque shooters inside dead from what appear to be self-inflicted gunshot wounds. They just drove off and killed themselves. So there's obviously a lot of questions about exactly what happened here. We're trying to figure out a description of these 2 shooters after a mosque shooting in San Diego, but that was just a bit of the police news conference there. All right, coming up here after the break, we're going to go to news from the left. Wealthy Hollywood elites showing off their low IQs up next.
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4: In its infancy, the Wright brothers' practice of demanding excessive fees for use of their patents and their litigious nature had an immediate and negative effect on the growth, safety, and improvement of the new industry of aviation. In 1917, Congress, recognizing air power would play a vital role in the upcoming war, passed legislation which, in effect, reduced the Wright brothers' royalty of $1,000 per plane to $200. The reduced fees sparked an explosion of growth and innovation in the new industry. Although initially outraged, the Wright family quickly realized the lower fees made it possible for more airplane manufacturers to enter the field. With more manufacturers came more planes, and with more planes came more royalties. Soon after, their royalties had exceeded $2 million in an age before income tax. Soon, America was leading the air revolution. In 1927, young aviator Charles Lindbergh departed New York's Roosevelt Field for a 3,600-mile, 33-and-a-half-hour transatlantic journey to Le Bourget Field in Paris, France. The dream of the Wright brothers had become a reality. And America had led the way thanks to Orville and Wilbur Wright. I'm Bill Curtis, and this is an American moment.
5: Nestled in the rolling hills of Northern Virginia, Bull Run Regional Park is a place of natural beauty. But beneath these peaceful landscapes lies the site of one of the most pivotal and bloodiest battles of the Civil War. This is Bull Run, where on July 21st, 1861, the first major battle of the Civil War erupted. Known as the First Battle of Manassas in the South, it was a brutal clash between Union and Confederate forces, a battle that shattered illusions of a short war and signaled years of carnage to come. I'm Lucy Celia, and this is An American Place on Newsmax.
4: It took 34 years to build. But on August 15, 1914, the Panama Canal was officially opened for business and was quickly crowned one of the seven wonders of the modern world. President Theodore Roosevelt believed the completion of the canal was essential to American security and prosperity, so he negotiated with the French to purchase the canal's properties and dredging equipment. But when negotiations with Colombia over a canal treaty broke down, Roosevelt backed a local bloodless revolution that lasted only a few hours. And on November 3, 1903, the nation of Panama was born. With the opening of the Panama Canal, the Atlantic and Pacific Oceans were joined, reducing a ship's journey from New York to San Francisco by 9,000 miles. Roosevelt's vision made the canal a reality, and the feat helped make America a world power. You're watching An American Moment.
1: Welcome back. Time now for news from the left. Some really brilliant marketing here by the WNBA while advertising the Indiana Fever game that was upcoming. The league choosing to highlight the Fever's Raven Johnson on the right there over the WNBA's greatest star, Caitlin Clark. And they're trying to get people to actually watch this game, right? As the player in their promotional graphic for last night's matchup against the Seattle Storm. They use somebody that even if you watch a WNBA, you've never heard of. Clark, the best in the league, undoubtedly ended up leading her team in that game to victory with 21 points, 10 assists, and 7 rebounds. Meanwhile, the girl in the promo for the game to get people to watch, Raven Johnson, is a bench warmer who's averaging 1 point per game in this season and did not score a single point in the game that she was used to market for the game. Can you imagine if they did this to any other athlete? Can you imagine if they ever did that? I can't. Next up, rich Hollywood elites love to hate the system that gave them such a lifestyle. We bring you the red carpet for what I'm sure is a terrible new movie that glorifies shoplifting.
17: The thing that annoys you the most about capitalism.
6: Oh. Where do I start?
7: The only people that really benefit are the top 0.003%.
6: Capitalism is a system of evil that is oppressing all of us in a hamster race in which the majority of people cannot win.
8: That you think that putting other people down is the only way that you can win.
12: The unfairness of the entire system.
16: Why are we all working so hard to make money for who? Who is this for?
1: Send 90% of your earnings from this terrible movie to the government. Put your money where your mouth is. And just remember, all these Nimrods get a vote, just like you. Next up, here in New York, Kami Mamdani quoting Ronald Reagan and attempting to correct him.
20: I cannot help but think of the words of our 40th president, Ronald Reagan. He famously said, the nine most terrifying words in the English language are, I'm from the government and I'm here to help. It's a good quote, but I disagree. I think nine more terrifying words are actually, I worked all day and can't feed my family. We are going to use the power of government to lower prices and make it easier for New Yorkers to put food on the table.
1: No, you're not.
20: Table.
1: No, you're not. And the reason that nobody can afford anything is because the government is as big as it is. And it's just unbelievable to watch somebody that has no clue how to do anything run the most important city in the world and try to correct Ronald Reagan. Yeah. And finally, the Athletics, the Atlantic's Jonathan Lemire. You see him all the time on Morning Joe with a hilarious claim in his new piece. As Trump himself grows older, he says, traveling less, switching to more comfortable shoes and seeming to nod off during meetings, his age isn't getting the same kind of scrutiny. He's claiming that Trump's age isn't getting the same kind of scrutiny as Joe Biden's. His recent behavior should prompt even more questions than usual about his stability, judgment, and mental sharpness. Here's the truth. Trump is the same guy we've been watching for the last 10 years. Joe Biden was dying in the White House right in front of our eyes, and Lemire still never said anything about it, but is jumping all over Donald Trump because, what, he closes his eyes during a really boring news conference sometimes? Okay. Next up, Trump takes a major victory.
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3: And finally tonight, an international climate change panel reversing course on some of its most aggressive doomsday predictions, moving away from its most extreme global warming scenario. They had projected 4 to 5 degrees Celsius warming by the year 2100, which would be like, what is that, like 10 degrees warmer, you know, in what, 75 years? It's insane. That framework had underpinned a myriad of other analyses, predicting terrifying consequences for greenhouse gas emissions. The scientists arguing then that a broader set of models should have been used to try and assess this, saying for this 21st century, the range will be smaller than assessed before. They're saying that the reason why is because of trends on costs and the costs of renewables. They're effectively trying to claim that the emergence of climate policy and recent emissions trends. The president obviously taking the victory lap, saying that this is ridiculous and it's all nonsense, which, of course, is the case, because as we bring in Rob Finnerty here, it's funny because they're trying to claim, Rob, that the reason that we're not going to be 10 degrees warmer in 75 years is because we're doing so great with renewables. Have they looked at the rest of the world? I mean, how much crap China is burning every day in India and the whole, I mean, we're just lighting everything on fire, and they're acting like because there's a couple Teslas in California that it's not going to be 10 degrees warmer in 75
4: they
3: years.
4: They open brand new coal-fired power plant in China every day every hour on the hour. Charlie, light
3: Tesla,
4: it up, you got it,
3: save the world.
4: Those windmills, by the way, it's because these scientists have no idea were talking about. You know, 500 years ago they used to say Galileo was dumb because he thought the world was round and not flat. Rob, that's it right there. Drop the pen.
3: You said it all. I'm sitting in awe of the perspective.
4: Good to see you, my friend. We'll do it again tomorrow. Finnerty starts right now.
3: All right.
5: Scott Reeder is a girl's best friend.
6: Wearing the Lululemon brand, who were drinking Coke and Pepsi.
7: We are here because a white supremacist dictator known as President Donald Trump.
8: I voted to convict President Trump because he is gay.

right, good evening. Welcome back into Finnerty. How are you? Hope you had a good weekend. I'm Rob Finnerty. I don't think that Bill Cassidy saw this coming. I don't think any of them saw this coming, if I'm being honest. Seven Republicans voted to impeach Donald Trump in 2021, 3 weeks after he left office and a month after January 6th, and they tried to blame everything that happened on January 6th on Donald Trump. And this always bothered me. They tried to blame everything on Donald Trump because that was the easy way out at the time, because they never thought they'd ever have to deal with Donald Trump again. Blame it on Trump. Move on. We'll be on the right side of history. Donald Trump was an aberration. He never should have been president. That's what they all thought. Blame it on Trump. Impeach him. And then forget about him forever, because he'll never be president again. That's what they all thought, all of them. 5 years later, well, how'd that work out? Mitt Romney retired in disgrace, the 2012 Republican nominee for president, reduced to a footnote now. Susan Collins, literally about to lose to a guy with a Nazi tattoo in Maine. Ben Sasse, retired. Pat Toomey, retired. Richard Burr, retired. Lisa Murkowski, not on the ballot again until 2028, but her day will come. And Bill Cassidy, the two-term senator from Louisiana who voted to convict Donald Trump on impeachment charges, so noble, Bill. He just lost his primary on Saturday to Julia Letlow, the Donald Trump-endorsed candidate in Louisiana for the Senate. President Trump posting on Truth Social, quote, "It's nice to see that Bill Cassidy's political career is now over. He voted to impeach me on charges that were fake then and are now criminally insane." But Bill never thought this day was going to come. He never thought this.

0: this would happen because Bill and Mitt and the rest of them, seven of them, Republicans in the Senate, never, ever thought Donald Trump would be back in the White House, to the point where Bill Cassidy, after all this, Bill, so noble, had no problem going on CNN and then making fun of Donald Trump with Jake Tapper.
1: I don't think Trump can win a general election, but that's a nice way for him to diss people like Tim Scott, who's a pretty formidable candidate. So you just have to take this as a competitor trying to diss others. On the other hand, during the last election cycle, we saw that in all the swing states, almost all, Georgia, Pennsylvania, Nevada, and Arizona, that Trump's the candidates for Senate that Trump endorsed all lost. If you had taken the votes that went to other Republicans and put them together, those Republicans would have won. So I think the president's kind of high-profile endorsement of those candidates actually hurt those candidates.
0: Yeah, okay. All right, Bill. Anybody going to miss Bill? I don't think so. By the way, he didn't even come in second place. He came in third place. Sitting two-term senator, just lost a primary. Hasn't happened since 2012. Seven Republican senators voted to impeach President Trump in 2021, voted to impeach a president from their own party after he left office. And they never mentioned the Capitol Police, like, opening the doors for all those violent protesters on January 6th. They never mentioned the 274 plainclothes FBI agents who were in the crowd that day egging all of this on. They never mentioned any of that, and they never mentioned this. The fact that Nancy Pelosi, the Speaker of the House at that time, never called the National Guard, and she admitted the mistake.
2: We have responsibility, Terry. We did not have any accountability for what was going on there, and we should have. This is ridiculous. They clearly didn't know, and I take responsibility for not having them just prepare for war.
0: Instead, people like Bill Cassidy thought it was easier to blame everything that happened on January 6th on Donald Trump, and then just simply close the book, forget about it, move on, completely disregarding that Donald Trump said something on the morning of January 6th before any of this happened at the Capitol. Donald Trump said, go peacefully and patriotically to the Capitol. But to people like Mitt Romney and Bill Cassidy, that was like some kind of secret code for storm the Capitol and try to kill Mike Pence.
3: I know that everyone here will soon be marching over to the Capitol building to peacefully and patriotically make your voices heard.
0: Peacefully and patriotically go to the Capitol and make your voices heard. It always, for the last 5+ years, has bothered me when people, especially Republicans, try to just erase those words from the history books like they never happened. And for years after January 6th, Republicans continue to blame everything on Donald Trump because they never thought he'd be president again. Even Republicans who wanted to run for president themselves in 2024, like Chris Christie, a lawyer, a prosecutor himself, who tried this little game of patty cake with me on set one morning, the whole peacefully and patriotically thing meant nothing to Chris Christie.
4: Let's look at the conduct. His conduct on January 6th was reprehensible.
0: Many disagree with that assessment.
4: Well, I don't know how you can. You stand
0: peacefully and patriotically is how you can. That's what he said that day.
4: Let me tell you something. That's not what he did.
0: That's what he said.
4: No, well, it's not what he did.
0: But
4: he then told them. He then told them to march up to the Capitol. He knew that there were people in that
0: peacefully
4: audience with
0: weapons. Peacefully and patriotically, though.
4: No, that's not all he said.
0: Right.
4: You can focus on those three words.
0: That's a quote. You're paraphrasing. I'm paraphrasing as well. But there are arguments on both sides, right? Peacefully and patriotically. He said it. You can't just pretend it didn't happen. Bill Cassidy chose a side. He pretended that didn't happen. Look, January 6th wasn't a great day. But Donald Trump said peacefully and patriotically. But they acted like it never happened because none of them ever thought Donald Trump would get elected again. This is so important. Because, of course, they were all wrong. He did, and now Bill Cassidy's out of a job. Here's Bill last night in defeat, in embarrassing defeat, taking another swipe at Donald Trump, even in defeat.
5: I've had the privilege of representing the state of Louisiana for 12 years. I've been able to participate in democracy. And when you participate in democracy, sometimes it doesn't turn out the way you want it to. But you don't pout. You don't whine. You don't claim the election was stolen. You don't manufacture some excuse. You thank the voters for the privilege of representing the state or the country for as long as you've had that privilege.
0: Yeah, listen to that round of applause there. Standing ovation for Bill Cassidy. You don't claim the election was stolen. That's what he said. Last night. This is last night. Okay, Bill, so you don't claim the election was stolen unless maybe you think the election was stolen. And I truly believe, this is my opinion, but I truly believe that Donald Trump not only thought there was something wrong with the 2020 election back then, I still think he feels the same way today, and he's entitled to his opinion. And so are you, and so is everybody else, including Bill Cassidy. People forget, 2020 was that odd COVID election, middle of a pandemic. And because of COVID, we had all these weird voting measures put in place. Early voting was extended. Vote by mail was extended and expanded. There were more drop boxes available to voters during that election than any other election in American history. And somehow, some way, the result, Joe Biden gets 81 million votes, the most votes for any candidate in American history, by over 10 million votes. Now, how do you think that happened? That's more than Barack in 2008, more than Hillary, a lot more than Kamala, 2024. And for whatever reason, nobody ever wants to ask any real questions about that. Even though Democrats do it all the time whenever a Republican wins an election.
6: Try to prove that it wasn't Russia that interfered in the 2016 election.
7: They may try to creep into the technology and create a false count.
8: And since Russia is clearly backing Republicans, why don't we ask China to back us?
9: Donna Brazile's book suggests that the campaign, that what the Democratic National Committee did meant this election was rigged. I think it was.
10: Was the election in Georgia statewide a free and fair election?
11: It was not a free and fair election.
0: It's just fine when Democrats say it, but if a Republican says it, that's a big problem in this country. We learned that, didn't we? All of that, and Bill Cassidy voted to convict Donald Trump and impeachment. Bill Cassidy voted with Chuck Schumer and Chris Murphy and Cory Booker and Mark Kelly and Bernie Sanders and Lizzie Warren. He voted to convict Donald Trump, president from his own party. Think about that. And now the media, all day yesterday, all day today, they're trying to turn Bill Cassidy into some kind of hero, another victim of this Trump revenge tour. And the headlines, the headline after headline about this Trump revenge tour, like that's a bad thing. Like Bill Cassidy is some kind of victim, some kind of political martyr. Guess what? He's not. In fact, there is nothing heroic about taking the easy way out. And voting to convict Donald Trump was not a profile in courage. That was the easy way out in 2021. Bill Cassidy voted with Elizabeth Warren.
12: The Constitution in our country is more important than any one person. I voted to convict President Trump because he is guilty.
0: So noble. Such a hero, that Bill Cassidy. A real profile in courage, if you ask me. Take a look at the Cajun Revolution happening in Washington right now. Politicians from Louisiana, the Speaker of the House, Mike Johnson, House Majority Leader Steve Scalise, Senator John Kennedy, and then you see Bill Cassidy. And that's why Bill Cassidy lost. Because he voted with Chuck Schumer and Elizabeth Warren and 48 other Democrats against a president from his own party. And on this revenge issue, the media want you at home to think that loyalty in politics and everywhere else is a bad thing. It's not. They want you to think that revenge is a bad thing. I don't think it is. Revenge is part of the game. It's definitely part of politics, whether you like it or not. So don't feel bad for Bill Cassidy. He chose a side in 2021 because he never thought he'd have to deal with Donald Trump again. And he was wrong. He chose poorly. And so has Thomas Massie, who could very well lose his primary in the state of Kentucky tomorrow as this Trump revenge tour continues. And it might tomorrow. And we'll be covering that right here. When we come back tonight, so you might have heard of this company, Lululemon. They are a publicly traded company that now cater to one religion and one religion only. And the reason will shock you to the point where you might never look at this company the same way again. Plus, the state of Florida is doing something that no state has ever done before. They are suing the National Football League for racism. Florida Attorney General James Utmeyer is here in Affinity exclusive. Also, we will have the latest on Thomas Massie's real chances tomorrow. Stay with us.
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16: 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There are some risks, however. Carfax recently found that over 2.7 million used cars advertised online had been recalled for problems that were never fixed. Of course, it bears mentioning that car reports cannot list all the possible accidents, flood damage, repairs, and recalls, nor whether they were performed on that vehicle or not. Many car reporting companies sell used car reports that list all related recalls as well as accidents and repairs tied to the car's vehicle identification number or VIN. A used car can be a very smart investment if you follow these simple used car buying tips. 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Have an ASE certified technician check out the vehicle thoroughly before making the offer. 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I'm Lauren Fix, the car coach, for Newsmax TV.

0: All right, I report, I decide. Welcome back. When you're looking to spend over $100 on a pair of yoga pants, multicolored, or anything else athleisure, a lot of people choose a company called Lululemon. Yes, you could easily spend $20 at TJ Maxx or Marshall's for a pair of black leggings, but Lululemon has become one of the most sought-after and most insanely overpriced athletic wear brands anywhere. And I also thought this was kind of interesting. They now sell athletic pull-on burkas. I'm not kidding. Like the same thing Ilhan Omar wears at the U.S. Capitol. They apparently started selling them during peak woke in 2022. They go for almost $50. And look, if you've got a company in America, you can sell whatever you want. You want to sell lightweight performance hijabs, by all means, go ahead. But I didn't realize there was such a massive demand for sweat-wicking burkas and hijabs for Muslim women who play tennis while adhering to Sharia law, where Muslim women definitely can't play tennis. I'll get back to that in a moment. But right now, the company is fighting with their founder, a guy named Chip Wilson, over who's going to be the next CEO of the company, because the last CEO, the guy who brought on the hijabs for women, is not there anymore. The board of directors said, quote, replacing any of Lululemon's directors with Mr. Wilson's less qualified nominees would endorse his misguided perspectives, deprive the company of critical skills and expertise, and risk derailing our progress at an especially important time for our business, end quote. Did you hear that? Misguided perspectives, because it turns out Chip Wilson cares about the brand he created, and he doesn't think that his brand is the right fit for every single demographic on the planet.
1: I didn't want people who were wearing the Lululemon brand who were drinking Coke and Pepsi or eating McDonald's, or because, you know, the fast food industry was all part of that at the time. So what I'm really getting at there is that Lululemon has the opportunity to become a brand. But in order to become a brand, you've got to be clear that you don't want certain customers coming in.
0: Okay, so that's his opinion. It is the company he founded. He can do whatever he wants with it. If you don't like it, you don't have to buy it. You don't have to shop there. But millions of people do like it, and they do shop there.
2: There have always been pilling. The thing is that women will wear seat belts that don't work, or they'll wear a purse that doesn't work, or quite frankly, some women's bodies just actually don't work for it. It's, you know, really about the rubbing through the thighs, how much pressure is there.
0: Okay, so their clothing just does not fit certain people, and I'm sorry, unless you live in an alternative reality, women and men come in all shapes and sizes, and that's what makes life so interesting. But there has been a push at this company to get rid of Chip Wilson for a while now, and he's never shied away from how he came up with the name Lululemon. Apparently, and this is true, Japanese people were obsessed with his skateboard apparel line called Homeless because of the letter L, which doesn't really exist in Japan. So he crammed as many L's into the name Lululemon as possible, and that's where we got that name.
1: To a Japanese person, especially a teenager or someone in their early 20s, it sounds way more authentic. And so I thought, oh, now I understand the value of it. And next time I come up with a company's name, I'm going to put three L's in it and see if I can get three times as much.
0: Okay, so Asian Americans have been flipping out at this guy, calling him a racist for decades now.
3: That is just so me, like, to literally come up with a name just to make fun of a certain, like, ethnic group.
4: They named it that because they thought it'd be so funny that Asian people can't pronounce it and that we'll say Lululemon instead. Literally, that is the origin.
5: Imagine building a company and then calling it something so that other people can't pronounce it. You're like, yo, how racist do you gotta be?
0: Okay, so he's worth like hundreds of millions of dollars as well. So maybe it wasn't that bad a call from a business perspective. But still, despite claims that the founder of Lululemon is racist, despite saying the brand is not for everyone, Lululemon had some of the top-selling athletic gear over the last two decades, really. But profits recently have been slumping, and then something snapped for Chip Wilson a few years ago when he started this push for a hostile takeover of the company he founded, and I think I know what it is.
6: Lululemon is selling $38 hijabs. Why? This is like the most unnecessary thing for them to be selling. Why are we normalizing Islam? Like, this is how it happens, you guys. This is how Islam takes over the West. They start slowly normalizing these things, integrating into society, disguising it as acceptance and, you know, everyone needs to like care about everyone.
0: Yeah, it is kind of weird. What every proper Muslim woman in America needs while adhering to Sharia law. In 2022, Lululemon decided to go beyond woke and they started a line of lightweight, sweat-wicking sports hijabs, not to be confused with burqas that cover the entire body. These are specifically designed headscarves for women on the go, so says Lululemon, because Lululemon thought it was a good idea to support a religion that doesn't allow women to show their faces in public.
7: It doesn't mean that a woman is not allowed to go out. She is. But if she goes out, and if she goes even to the masjid, وَلْيَخْرُجْنَ تَفِيلَاتْ, they should avoid wearing any perfumes or any means of attraction, any makeup or any revealing clothes.
0: Okay, so Chip Wilson wants to take his company back because of DEI. He basically just said so. He said, quote, they're trying to become like The Gap, everything to everybody. And I think the definition of a brand is that you're not everything to everybody. You've got to be clear that you don't want certain customers coming in. That's the beauty of living in a free country. And Chip doesn't want his brand to be everything to everybody anymore, which is okay. And if people don't like it, they don't have to shop at Lululemon. Because you know what happens when you try to be everything to everybody? And the athleisure brand starts randomly selling burqas and hijabs and performance hijabs because the woke left want to normalize hijabs in this country. But don't you think it's a little odd that Lululemon only sells one religious apparel and it's for Muslims? They don't have sweat-wicking yarmulkes for boxing Jewish people. I'm serious. Why not sell yarmulkes for observant Jews who play sports, right? What about athletic habits? For nuns, right? There are nuns that exercise and work out. You ever seen the movie Sister Act? Those ladies are singing their hearts out. Why not? I'm totally serious. Why just hijabs? Why doesn't Lululemon sell turbans? Why don't they sell turbans? What about Buddhists? And where's the Lululemon line of athleisure, moisture-wicking robes, right? What about vestments for priests? Think about that. They could come in different colors. I'm serious. I'm partially kidding. But I'm sure you get the point that I'm making. How do they get away with pandering to one religion at Lululemon and one faith everyone's so afraid to say anything negative about? And of course, Chip Wilson wants his company back because when you go woke, you go broke every single time. And Lululemon stock is down 57% since January after the most recent CEO, the same visionary who launched the hijab line, was let go. And the same guy who tried to distance the company from its founder who once said, we don't have to be everything to everybody, and guess what? That should be okay. This should not be a controversy. When we come back tonight, so Trump-hating Republican Thomas Massie in the fight of his political life. I've enjoyed watching this. He is now facing a Trump-endorsed opponent. That race will happen tomorrow. Our next guest says he's going to lose.
8: He famously said, the nine most terrifying words in the English language are, I'm from the government, and I'm here to help.
0: Really strange day in New York. Communist Mayor Zoran Mandami now quoting Ronald Reagan. We'll tell you why. Stay with us.

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7: Still operates under the nonprofit they created. 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I'm Lucy Celia, and this is An American Place on Newsmax TV.
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10: Beautiful.
11: I voted to convict President Trump because he is...
12: All right. President Trump posting that on Truth Social just after Republican Bill Cassidy lost the Louisiana primary on Saturday. Cassidy, one of 17 Republicans in the House and the Senate who voted for impeachment in 2021. Now only three remain in Congress. And tomorrow, Kentucky Republican Congressman Thomas Massie, who did not vote for the 2021 impeachment, he is now in the electoral crosshairs in Kentucky. Donald Trump on Truth Social today, quote, the worst congressman in long and storied history of the Republican Party is Thomas Massie. He is an obstructionist and a fool. Vote him out of office tomorrow, and that might happen. As of tonight, Pauley Market has Massie losing tomorrow. Kalshi gives him a 38% chance at winning. And in the final pre-election polling, Massie is losing by 7 points up from last week. Joining me now to break this all down and for more on what we can expect tomorrow is the founder of the Zeus Political Index, Patrick Allocco, and pollster for American Pulse Research and Polling and host of the Political Trade Secrets podcast, Dustin Olson. Gentlemen, great to have you on. Patrick, here's Massie. He was on with me last week. The audience was furious, but, you know, we trust me, I asked hard questions. This was very bizarre, though, because at one moment he decided to tell me how much Donald Trump likes him. Take a look.
10: I'm taking it all with a grain of salt. When I talk to him privately, he calls me a sharp cookie and a tough cookie because he knows I'm tough to beat and he knows I'm smart about legislation. If the other side thought they were up, they wouldn't be spreading lies and running fake AI ads that show me in a checking into a hotel room with AOC and Ilhan Omar. My own polls do show that it's a close race, and so it's going to come down to turnout.
12: If Donald Trump liked him, Patrick, I don't think he would have endorsed his opponent. But what do you think happens tomorrow in Kentucky?
13: Rob, it is far better to have the president's endorsement than to have him like you. You don't have to go back very far. Just look at what happened to Cassidy and then look at Indiana, where five Trump-backed challengers knocked off GOP state senators who crossed him on redistricting. Trump's endorsement is still the gold standard in a Republican primary. That's why the momentum is with Gallerine. Massey may have a brand and loyal base, but Trump's endorsement turned this race on its head. Last-minute polling, as you said, is breaking for Gallerine.
12: Yeah, in a big way. Dustin Massey told me in that same interview that his own internal numbers say that he's going to win based on turnout. What do you think happens tomorrow?
14: Well, he's right. Turnout does make a difference. But Kentucky is a state that doesn't have a lot of early voting. And he was doing better earlier in the race. But the what we've seen with the Trump endorsement is that if you have enough money behind it, if you get it early enough, that the undecideds break towards the person who has the Trump endorsement. And we can see in the polling in the last week that that's happened in this race, which has it virtually at a tie. My guess is that Massey possibly wins the early vote, but that Gallerine's in position to win Election Day voting. So if they have good turnout tomorrow, I think Gallerine's going to win this.
12: Yeah, interesting food for thought. Trump won 65% of the vote in Kentucky. Clearly, his endorsement worked in Louisiana on Saturday. He only won 60% of the vote in Louisiana in 2024. Patrick, Tommy Tuberville, senator from Alabama, wants to be governor of Alabama. His primary also happens tomorrow. A lot of candidates on this ballot. What happens there?
13: Rob, just for you, I checked Polymarket, and apparently you have about a 100% chance of being right if you're backing Tommy Tuberville tomorrow.
12: Okay.
13: This race is not close. Tuberville has the name ID, the Trump endorsement, the football brand. He's running in a Republican primary electorate that already knows him. When you're polling around the mid-60s and the prediction markets have you basically off the board, the only real question is how big is the win?
12: Yeah, Dustin, interesting situation in Georgia. So this is a Republican Senate primary. Don't forget, Georgia has two Democrat senators for the first time in history. Right now, it doesn't look like anybody's going to get to the 50% threshold, meaning we will have a runoff. Mike Collins is currently in the lead, like way out in the lead. But nobody got the Trump endorsement in this race. What do you think happens here?
14: Well, I think you're going to have, since nobody has the Trump endorsement, right now they're all kind of clustered together. Mike Collins is leading. Derek Dooley, the football coach, is either in second or third, and then Buddy Carter is in second or third. So what's going to happen here is whoever has the money behind them quickly, this is a four-week race that they're going to have. So
12: right,
14: whoever has the money behind them quickly is going to be in the best position to pull this off. And it could be a Kemp versus Trump race, actually, if it's one of the congressmen versus the football coach.
12: It'd be interesting to see that. I still call him coach when he comes on by mistake. I mean to call him senator. Patrick, just quickly, look, this poll came out. You were on with us, what, last Monday? This poll came out Tuesday morning. Atlas Intel says AOC is the leading candidate for the 2028 Democrat nomination. Is there any way that happens?
13: It doesn't mean she's going to run away with the nomination. It means that that progressive energy is behind her. And as I predicted on Newsmax just a month before, that she was polling around 10 points. I said once her progressive base catches up with the polling, that she would rise up to the top. They're looking for a fighter. That's what they've got.
12: Yeah, we'll see. Gentlemen, great to have you on tonight. We'll be watching tomorrow. Patrick Allocco, Dustin Olson, thank you. Coming up, so a guy named Scott Wiener is running for Congress in California. Apparently, this is the best and brightest of his campaign. You're going to be shocked and you're going to be appalled when you hear what this drag queen in a pig's mask had to say about Scott Wiener. Unfortunate last name, politically speaking, by the way. Finity Files is next.
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7: Sarah Henry was falling apart. Some speculate it was postpartum depression or a steady fever which was driving her insane. But Patrick Henry refused to commit Sarah to an institution and confined her to a converted workroom in the cellar. Despite its famous inhabitants, Scotchtown fell into disrepair until the Association for the Preservation of Virginia Antiquities fixed it up and open it to the public in 1964. Today, those who watch over the home say it's haunted. Latched doors mysteriously open. Tour groups claim to have seen soldiers from the Revolutionary era walking the grounds. Perhaps an indication that the restless revolutionary spirit of Patrick Henry may live on. And this is an American place on Newsmax TV.
18: Abraham Lincoln began the war between the states with a single stated purpose, to preserve the Union. So it surprised everyone when in July of 1862, President Lincoln announced his intentions to issue an Emancipation Proclamation to free the Southern slaves. Lincoln was urged to delay his proclamation until the Union Army could boast a battlefield victory. That opportunity came at the Battle of Antietam, when Union forces drove Lee's army out of Maryland. 5 days later, on September 22, 1862, President Lincoln issued the preliminary Emancipation Proclamation, stating slaves in those areas still in rebellion within 100 days will be freed. This action made slavery the focus of the war and ultimately caused on Newsmax TV.
12: All right, tonight, Infinity Files, first one of the week. Democrats, this is a great way to spend a weekend. The weather was fantastic. This is down in Alabama in Montgomery.
19: Hey, hey! Ho, ho, ho! These racist maps have got to go!
12: Hey, hey! Ho, ho!
19: These racist maps have got to go!
12: Racist maps, she's saying.
19: These
12: like the redistricting?
19: Maps have got to go!
12: Again, these people are, hey, hey! Insane. Get off stage and get a brain. I'm serious about this. They are upset about Republican redistricting, but they don't care when Democrats redistrict. How incredibly insane is that? Tennessee congressional candidate Justin Pearson, who can be very thoughtful and well-spoken in certain moments and then sounds like this in others.
20: And y'all, we are still here.
12: We are.
20: We are here years old. Because a white supremacist dictator known as President Donald Trump thought he could silence us.
12: Brother Jethro, white supremacist dictator. Imagine a Republican saying that about Joe Biden, like a Republican candidate saying that about Joe Biden, all things being equal. Right? You think the media might react? With this guy, they're like, what a talent. What a talented young fellow. Next, here's another Democrat running for Congress. This person is polling in second place in Detroit. Having a beer, which is fine. You can have all the beers you want if you're over 21 in this country. But this is how she is trying to connect with her viewers.
21: Okay, okay.
0: This is what I do.
12: And her voters.
0: Because I am an ethical person.
12: Yeah.
0: I'm classy.
12: Really lovely.
0: I'm classy. Am I not?
12: So this woman is in a very close race in the city of Detroit. I'm told that is called a twerk. Kidding, I knew what that was. But this is what the Democrat Party is now offering. That woman could be a member of Congress in January. In California, Scott Wiener, I'll say it again, this is just a tough name. Tough name. And then you think about Anthony Wiener, and you think about why he had to leave Congress, and you think about what he did with his own, we'll just say, last name, Anthony Wiener, right? He was taking inappropriate photos of a part of his body. Didn't work out for him. We'll just say that. Scott has got a new strategy, different guy, different person, okay? He's now campaigning with this beautiful woman. It's like a scene out of Eyes Wide Shut. It's like a campaign event with the Illuminati. Like, what is this? Yeah. Beautiful pig. Beautiful, gorgeous pig. You know, this guy, Scott Wiener, thought this is how you win over voters. Good job. Great job. Wonderful. We don't have to play it out, guys. I don't know what that means to play us out. You write it, and I'll read it. Okay, let's go to California. We were just in California. We're going to go to another portion of the state, geographically speaking. I loved geography, by the way. Like, we had to draw the maps. That was my favorite, like, 8th, 9th grade. They were like, we're going to draw maps today. I was like, oh, let's draw some maps. Let's go to California. And this is an ad unlike anything we've seen before, because this is totally AI-generated. Spencer Pratt, running for mayor of Los Angeles, polling really well now. He's going after what they call offals, affluent, white, liberal, female voters. And these are women at a yoga class.
21: I have to tell you something. Promise you won't get mad? I'm voting for Spencer Pratt. Get mad? I'm voting for Spencer Pratt, too. Did someone mention Spencer Pratt? No? No. Oh. Because I'm actually voting for him. Is everyone here voting for Spencer Pratt?
12: If he does win, which he could, he will rewrite how politics and elections are, especially on the local level, maybe not nationally, but he does no national media. I've invited this guy on every single week. He won't do it. He hasn't done Fox. He is doing local news in Los Angeles, and then he's winning on social media. And ads like that, I think, this is anecdotal, but I just feel like that's very effective. Zohran Mamdani did a lot on social media, now quoting Ronald Reagan.
22: I cannot help but think of the words of our 40th president, Ronald Reagan. He famously said, the 9 most terrifying words in the English language are, I'm from the government and I'm here to help. It's a good quote, but I disagree. I think 9 more terrifying words are actually, I worked all day and can't feed my family.
12: Boy, oh boy, I like the Ronald Reagan version better, by the way. I don't trust that smile. The state of Florida, this is an unbelievable story. They are suing the National Football League over something called the Rooney Rule, claiming it violates state law. They say it's racist. Florida Attorney General James Utmeyer is launching a full-scale investigation into this policy. He's going to join us next with what's going on. It's an unbelievable story, though, and we applaud the Attorney General for actually having the guts to do this. Stay with us.
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25: After decades of construction, bringing together antiquities from ancient Greece, Rome, as well as Gothic and Renaissance Europe, and many millions of dollars, Deering finally moved into his home Christmas Day of 1916. He enjoyed his almost mystical home with an enormous courtyard and vista on Miami's waterfront, complete with his own concrete boat, for nearly a decade before his death in 1925 at the age of 80. His home was the scene of great Gatsby-style parties, entertaining guests like film star Lillian Gish and even President Warren Harding. Deering's relatives sold off much of the property, but they also carefully preserved 50 beautiful acres. President Reagan met with Pope John Paul II here, and Queen Elizabeth traveled by boat to see this fairy tale home. And today, thousands stream in to get a glimpse of a home from a truly elegant era. I'm Lucy Celia, and this is An American Place on Newsmax TV.

0: But you know, you do have to fight to keep freedom. Because there are always people who say, oh, give a little bit more power to government, and then a little bit more, and then a little bit more. Then one day, you've got so many people employed by government that they have a vested interest in keeping more and more power in the hands of government and less in the hands of people. No, it shall not be. The governments are there to serve the liberties of the people, not to restrict them.
1: At 9:47 a.m. on the 20th of February, 1962, Lieutenant Colonel John Glenn, Jr. of New Concord, Ohio, found himself sitting on top of an Atlas VI rocket filled with 600,000 pounds of fuel. At liftoff, 360,000 pounds of thrust hurled, but lost to Walter Mondale.
2: I believe that our diversity efforts have led to making the NFL better. It's attracted better talent. We think we're better when we get different perspectives, people with different backgrounds, whether they're women or men or people of color. We make ourselves stronger and we make ourselves better when we have that.
3: Boy, so that was NFL Commissioner Roger Goodell, not talking about Bad Bunny for once, but instead talking about how diversity is our strength. Finally, somebody is actually calling out the league for possible civil rights violations, for breaking the law. Policies like the Rooney Rule, created in 2003, on the surface, the policy is just so wonderful. That's what everybody says, because diversity is our strength, where in reality, it's just reverse racism. It's racism by another name. The policy currently requires NFL teams to interview minority candidates for every head coaching job, every general manager job, and every coordinator position, including interviewing women. Meaning, instead of hiring the best person for the job, multi-billion dollar NFL franchises are forced to try and hit quotas. And our next guest says the league needs to stop. It's against the law. James Uttmeyer is the attorney general in Florida. He just subpoenaed the NFL. Mr. Attorney General, great to have you on. Right now, there are 32 NFL teams. Three have black head coaches, a number that has been as high as eight in the past. Do you think that's a problem?
4: No, it's not a problem. I think anybody that tries to tell you the NFL is a racist organization is full of baloney. It's a super majority minority organization when you look at everybody on the field. Here in Florida, we're going to enforce the law. We're not going to allow discriminatory treatment in hiring and advancement. We don't do the DEI down here. The NFL has long required interview rules, advancement, hiring based on your race, based on the color of one's skin. This is not just insulting, but it is unlawful under our civil rights laws.
3: Florida, we should say, home to three NFL franchises. I'm curious if the league has been cooperative. I know they've got to get to you by June the 12th. And I'm just wondering, they just implemented this. Again, this is during Joe Biden's presidency. NFL teams, and by the way, I'm just going to say this. I'm not trying to offend I have a daughter, okay, so I'm not trying to offend women, but the league is required to interview women for head coaching jobs and coordinating jobs, to be a defensive, offensive coordinator, whatever, and general manager. And I just, right now, are you going to tell me that based on merit, there is a female football coach out there that's more qualified than a male coach somewhere in the NFL or somewhere else?
4: Well, if there was and she was hired, she would always wonder, am I hired based on my merit or because of these discriminatory rules? I'll tell you, after we sent our first legal demand to the NFL, they did capitulate on hiring quotas for certain assistant coach positions, but they've not rolled back the entire rule. It still does require interviewing of black candidates before a team can hire a white candidate, and teams can still get third-round draft picks if they show that they're advancing candidates based on their race. This is a pretty big deal for a team. But that's not what the fans want. We don't have requirements that quarterbacks or running backs be of a certain color. Fans want players that perform well, that score touchdowns, that win based on performance, right, not based on the color of their skin.
3: Right, and it should be colorblind. Here's Roger Goodell again. So he responded to your investigation publicly. Take a look.
2: We are well aware of the laws and where the laws are changing or evolving. We think the Rooney Rule is consistent with those. The Rooney Rule is not a hiring mandate. It's been used by industries far beyond football and far beyond the United States, to help identify candidates and a diverse set of candidates to bring in better talent and give us an opportunity to hire the best talent.
3: Okay, I want to get your response to that, but just is it safe to say that you think that people have been hired by NFL teams based solely on their ethnicity or skin color? Is that safe?
4: It seems that way. So we've issued subpoenas now to figure out how they're enforcing their rules, how many coaching candidates have been hired or turned away based on the color of their skin. We will get that information in short order. And where we see continued discrimination, I don't care how big of a company or how powerful you are, we will bring a civil rights enforcement action. We will enforce the law. I'll agree with the commissioner on one thing. There are other industries out there doing it. We're going to go after them, too. We want to put everybody on notice. We want to bring society back. We want people to heal. Let's get away from the DEI. Let's advance and hire people based on
3: that. I'm with you. Are you a Bucks fan? Are they your team in Florida, by the way?
4: I happen to be a Packer fan. My dad's
3: Packer
4: side of the family hails from the Wisconsin area. It's a weird part of my life, but I love that pilgrimage up there every year.
3: All right, so I get it. My kids are Boston fans, even though we don't live near Boston. I remember when they hired Todd Bowles, who won a Super Bowl with Tom Brady in 2021 with the Bucks. They were still interviewing minority candidates, but everybody in town knew that Todd Bowles was going to be the head coach, who happens to be a white man, by the way. Don't you think the Rooney Rule is also sort of on one level a joke? I meant Bruce Arians. Sorry, sir. Sorry, I meant Bruce Arians. I haven't lived there in 6 years, but it was definitely Bruce Arians.
4: Yes, sir. I understand. I'll tell you, I've heard a lot of coaches, they know why they're being brought in, and they use it as an opportunity to prepare for a future opportunity where they may be the guy. But I think it's wrong. I think it's insulting. I feel bad for coaches that do get a job and wonder, did I get it because of merit or the color of my skin?
3: Yeah.
4: So I hope they roll this rule back. I'd rather do it the easy way, but if we have to do it the hard way, we certainly will.
3: All right, keep us posted. I'm interested in this story. I want to know how this goes, so keep us posted. Great to see you again. Attorney General James Altmaier, thank you.
4: Thanks.
3: A Packer fan, by the way, down there in Florida. That's okay. The legacy media want you to believe the next pandemic is here, but I am going to convince you that there is no reason to panic and no reason to give in to the rest of what

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6: On the second floor, along with rooms to house volunteers. A pulley out the third floor window lowered emergency supplies to horse-drawn wagons below. They would travel down the road to Washington, D.C., where they would be loaded on rail cars. Parlors were places Red Cross volunteers would unwind after a busy day, and closets are everywhere, filled with precious supplies and first aid. Barton built the Red Cross, using what she learned as a nurse at war. During the Civil War, she gained fame setting up field hospitals to tend to the wounded at battles like Bull Run and Antietam, work which earned her the nickname Angel of the Battlefield. She wrote of the need for the American Red Cross. Philanthropy has been grafted onto the wild and savage stem of war. Clara never married. Her life was dedicated to helping those in need during wars and natural disasters like tornadoes, earthquakes, and hurricanes. Wherever there was suffering, Barton intended to lend the hand of God, all from within these walls. I'm Lucy Celia, and this is An American Place on Newsmax TV.
7: In the early morning hours of May 2nd, 2011, the Central Intelligence Agency launched Operation Neptune Spear and set into motion a mission to bring one of the world's most notorious terrorists to justice. All indications were that

0: actually fall for all of this crap all over again. I'm sorry, but that's really what this is all about. Health experts have, quote, downplayed the risk of the disease and undermined the effort to limit its spread, as though they'd prefer to err on the side of caution rather than take actions that might strike an observer as alarming, end quote. The New York Times actually wrote that. The New York Times actually wants to know why health officials didn't take more action that might strike people as alarming. Think about that. We're talking about 11 cases. Like, why aren't we masking? Implementing lockdowns again, social distancing, shutting down schools, sports. Why aren't we closing churches and office buildings and restaurants and public transportation? Why aren't we working on another fake vaccine that doesn't work that we can then mandate on the population? The New York Times is really asking those questions with a straight face. And they went on to posit that 6 years since COVID, hantavirus might, quote, look less alarming in contrast to COVID and a cautionary tale to those who believe that we went a little overboard in response to the pandemic, end quote. Oh, really, New York Times? Did we go a little overboard during COVID? Like maybe just a little bit? Like banning regular people from attending funerals wasn't maybe a little teensy weensy bit overboard during COVID? Then we simultaneously allowed George Floyd to have multiple public funerals? You mean like that kind of a little bit overboard, New York Times? That's what I thought. The whole thing was never about public health. It was always about control, and we're never going to let them do it again. That does it for us. We'll see you tomorrow. Have faith. Greg's next.
1: All right, it's Monday. Let's fill it up again. Welcome to Frontline, 6 o'clock here on the East Coast. We begin some breaking news out of California, where wildfires are threatening the Simi Valley just north of Los Angeles. Now, evacuations have been ordered, and more than 700 acres have been scorched so far, probably by a hobo underneath a bridge somewhere. But if this fire burns through the election day, I really can't imagine Democrats even standing a chance at winning their own elections. Plus, just hours before Vladimir Putin and Xi Jinping are scheduled to meet in Beijing, a Russian drone just plowed into a Chinese ship on its way to a Ukrainian port. The empty ship, flying under the Marshall Islands flag, was struck early this morning on its way to port to load up on iron ore. Looks like Putin and Xi are going to have quite a bit to talk about. And we're even keeping an eye on the developing story of a shooting at an Islamic center in San Diego, where a pair of gunmen killed three people. Now the two gunmen are dead. We're going to continue to follow this story. But first, government goes after citizen. Citizen sues government over the sham that it was. Oh, by the way, wins the presidential election at the same time, and liberals say it's all a scam and he should be impeached over it. Yeah, right. Let's do this.

0: So the latest freakout from the left is because Trump dropped, he dropped his $10 billion lawsuit against the IRS in exchange for a $1.776 billion fund set up for truth and justice compensation for people who were victims of Biden's weaponization of government, which there are a lot of. It's apparently, though, a scam, according to Democrats. Keep in mind, Trump and his family will get $0 in exchange for just simply an apology from the IRS and a fund set up for every other person who Biden targeted but not himself. Kind of like the Trump org when they couldn't get any COVID money whatsoever, but everyone else did. But the left is still freaking out. Wow, Trump's enriching himself off the taxpayers. No, wrong. But here's a U.S. senator saying it anyway.
1: Donald Trump has figured out that he can sue the federal government. He can basically sue himself, and then he can settle that case to make himself billions of dollars. Essentially, it's larceny. He's stealing your money, and he's using a court case as pretext.
0: Hey, Chris, my senator, unfortunately, Trump's not making billions of dollars off the government. In fact, he's not even taking a paycheck. So technically, you, Chris, are taking more money from the government than he is. But let me explain why Trump was suing the federal government in the first place. And I'll do it like you're five, because clearly you aren't winning any IQ tests recently. See, when the federal government was run by idiots and Democrats like you, Senator Murphy, there was this guy named Charles Littlejohn, who used to work for the IRS. He had high-level access, who is, by the way, now in jail for 5 years. And why is that? Well, Carl, I'll tell you. Because he accessed secure, locked, specific, need-to-know information that were, in fact,

0: Trump's tax returns. Actually, the whole family's tax returns, about 100 other people from the Trump Organization, along with 400,000 other people's tax returns. Then he leaked it to the New York Times and ProPublica. Yeah, he was convicted of that. That's not an opinion. That's a proven fact in court. And under U.S. Code 267431, it's a $1,000 fine per disclosure. Charles Littlejohn worked for the IRS, ergo Trump sued the IRS for the disclosures for his returns and, like I said, 100 other people who worked for him. That was distributed through thousands of other publications, additional disclosures, that reached $10 billion in violations cumulative. That was a mathematical equation done by lawyers, not some random number that he like picked out of the air. So tell me again, Chris Murphy, what is the scam?
1: I know it's hard to keep track of all of these scams Donald Trump is running to make himself rich.
0: Right. You know, this kind of, I was watching this today, it's like, this kind of reminds me of like that Jeff Foxworthy and Bill Engvall skit, stupid people should wear signs. So you know they're stupid and you just don't ask them anything. Like, hey, what do you think about Trump, Chris? Oh, never mind. Saw your sign. Just going to leave this one alone. That would save me a ton of time. Anyway, people like Chris Murphy must have some weird case of selective amnesia, because I remember him sitting silently by while the Biden administration gave, and I'm not exaggerating here, $5 trillion in grants over his first 4 years, or his only four, thank God, 4 years in office, much of which went to programs in states like, I don't know, Minnesota, where Somalis stole it. Billions, $10 billion, $9 billion, something like that, sent it back to Mogadishu. That wasn't a scam, right, Chris? Or the hundreds of billions of dollars California has spent on homeless people while the population has gotten worse. Or the $100 billion he spent on a high-speed rail that never got built. Or the millions in money that flowed into Newsom's wife's nonprofit, where she got paid pretty well. Or that Michigan Democrat donor, Faye Baydon, who got $20 million in grants. Oh, how about the EPA that rushed billions out the door before Trump took office, right after Trump won the 2024 election, that random nonprofits got? Don't forget about the hundreds of billions in COVID loans that were going to completely fraudulent organizations, or the $30 million in federal student loan aid to dead people. Billions in home health care fraud that Dr. Oz has been completely all over. You've got Medicaid fraud and tax fraud and cashing welfare checks after the recipient has been dead for years. Not a word from Chris Murphy there, but Trump bad. Democrats used government taxpayer dollars to go after Trump, where Biden's White House worked with Fannie Willis in Fulton County to charge him in a state RICO case to ensure, if he ever won again, which he did, thankfully, he could not pardon himself. Fannie Willis actually got thrown off the case for bad ethics, so the case got thrown out. But only after Democrats used his mugshot for almost every campaign ad in the 2024 election. Now that hangs outside the Oval Office, by the way, because Trump owned you. The White House sent a top, like we're talking like top three DOJ official, Michael Colangelo, all the way down the chain to work for Manhattan District Alvin Bragg to make a, I mean, maybe one misdemeanor accounting error. They turned that into 34 felony counts somehow. Then they locked him in a courtroom at the height of the campaign trail to take him off the trail. You had Reid Hoffman, one of the biggest liberal donors, prop up E. Jean Carroll to make up a story about how Trump raped her when she couldn't name any details about that. Then they had the New York State legislature change the statute of limitations so they could charge Trump with it, and claims that you couldn't prove in a criminal court, even in deep blue New York, by the way, which is why they declined to do it in criminal court, which in civil court got an $83 million judgment against Trump that was just paused by a higher, less biased court. You impeached Trump for a phone call to Ukraine at the word of some low-level, insubordinate, chubby army officer for asking about the left's corruption. You spent $40 million, Democrats, on a Russian collusion scam that you guys knew wasn't true. Found nothing in a multi-year investigation. The same Democrats went after Trump for an insurrection when we now know that the FBI, through the deep state, had over 274 FBI agents, informants, and assets in the crowd, and then targeted people who were apparently so militant and rowdy that they actually walked inside the rope line set up in the Capitol Dome, that you then threw in solitary confinement without trial. They had the FBI raid Donald Trump's home of Mar-a-Lago for documents that were mostly sent down there by Biden's White House and the National Archives, the same people who said they needed them back so bad. The very people who said he shouldn't have them wanted them back after sending it. But then they brought classified cover sheets with them to lay everything out and put them over them so they could stage pictures, where there were authorized deadly force on that raid of the former president of the United States. You think about how crazy this is. The entire federal government was the left slush fund to do whatever they want. It's been for years. The IRS is also just another symptom of this cesspool. Going back to Lois Lerner under Barack Obama, who targeted the Tea Party, and Trump settling for not a dime for himself is a scam? Are you high? My compromise would have been to disband the entire federal agency, reappropriate all their salaries for the J6 political prisoners and a couple other people that really took it from the Biden administration, maybe take that $10 billion from myself for just the headache that I endured, and then I would use every penny of it to go after every single person, every single Democrat, even the ones in government and outside the government who targeted me for civilly, and I would do it all in civil courts all across the country until the cows come home or I got tired or died. It's worth noting that the same IRS he was suing, that Chris Murphy is defending, the IRS employees themselves owe $50 million in back taxes. Yet here we are, leaking returns, auditing us. Sweet, guys. I mean, come on. Lecture us more about how Trump's suing the people who went after every aspect of his life is somehow a scam. Biden's entire presidency was a scam. They went after everything Trump, his companies, his supporters, and presidency, and now it's a conflict of interest after it was proved that he was wronged for him to sue the very people that wronged him. By the way, the majority of America agrees with this opinion over here on our side because we reelected him to be the president and rein it in. And now what? Now the left has been reduced to talking about a bruise on Trump's hand, calling him old. Like, where were you when Biden was calling lids at 2 p.m., you know, drinking Metamucil and wandering off into the jungle like he was blind? You people are pathetic. Attorney at Judicial Watch, author of the fantastic book Defiant, and was also the one who received the warrant during the raid on Mar-a-Lago, Christina Bob. And we also, Newsmax legal analyst, my friend J-Town, Bob, when you put it all in one place, it just sounds even worse.
2: What they have done to Donald Trump, his supporters, and anybody who just opposes this left stranglehold on the federal government, I mean, they have just destroyed thousands of people. I mean, you talked about the January 6th. There were people who were in jail for 4 years without a trial. I mean, there was no due process given. They were just jailed simply for speaking out, simply for protesting. So I think the fact that the president has initiated this and started this is fantastic because he recognizes that there's a lot of people who were political targets,
0: ruined,
2: who were very seriously harmed and ruined. Exactly. So I think it's an important first step, and I'm grateful to see it get off the ground.
0: Jay, but look, you can prove most of the stuff that Trump, that they went after Trump for was complete hogwash. Yet they're saying it's a scam. Are these people just programmed to be morons?
3: Well, Senator Murphy and Norm Eisen and 93 apoplectic House Democrats are really having a bad night, especially if they watch your monologue, Carl. It is beholden to see. Look, there's great precedent for this anti-weaponization fund. Obama started one for discrimination against Native American farmers in 2016, going back all the way into the 80s. So this isn't a new thing. And Judge Sullivan, a very liberal judge on the D.C. Circuit, said that the Keeps Eagle Fund was the best settlement he'd ever seen. So DOJ, Todd Blanche, acting AG, is following that model here. And look, You're 100% right. They didn't come up with $10 billion by throwing a dart. And don't forget that the statute you referenced, 267431, I think it was, also calls for punitive damages. And it's not just Trump. It's also his family. It's also the Trump Organization. So Todd Blanche, you know, look, for pennies on the dollar, saved the government quite a bit of money in this lawsuit.
0: Yeah. No, 100%. Here's something that happened today. You've got Judge Jeanine Pirro coming out, because apparently you have this like teen takeover in Chipotle, a bunch of rowdy teenage kids. Here we are. Imagine that, Bob. You go in there, you're like, hey, I'd like to have a burrito, double steak with some cheese. Ouch! And you get hit in the head with a high chair for some idiots. I would lose my mind.
2: Yeah, not just the patrons, but the owners of that Chipotle franchise and Chipotle themselves. I mean, nobody wants to go to a restaurant, whether it's Chipotle or anywhere else, where they can't just get their meal and do what they want to do. And unfortunately, that's D.C. right now. I mean, we've got the National Guard out, which has helped clean up the streets. But without real, true law enforcement, local law enforcement being empowered to do what they're supposed to do, which is stop behavior like this, you know, this is always going to be the struggle. And I applaud Jeanine Pirro for wanting to crack down on this, but it really is Muriel Bowser who needs to get a hold of the city and empower DC Metro Police to actually enforce the law and protect not just the patrons, but the business owners as well, because we want our businesses to thrive.
0: Yeah. Jay, I want you to listen to Judge Jeanine Pirro this afternoon. Roll this.
4: It was a takeover of a restaurant by individuals who felt that they could get away with it. The message that lawlessness runs the streets is over. The city belongs to law-abiding residents, not roaming mobs looking to make a name for themselves or to contribute to the chaos or violence and to get social media attention. These are not kids being kids. This is criminal conduct.
0: Jay, but there's also like some weird statute in D.C. that they can treat you as a juvenile up to like the point of 25 years old or something.
3: Yeah, in a lot of states, it's even 21. I spent most of my adult life doling out punishment for criminal behavior. And I can tell you that what we saw under the Biden administration is an absolute lapse in any consequence for breaking the law. We saw CVS's and Walgreens and other businesses just shutting down because they could no longer afford the losses they were suffering just by the law enforcement, the judges, the DAs, they're all just letting the streets run wild. And so, the juvenile system in this country really needs to be examined. I understand that if someone's 18, they break the law, that perhaps we don't want them to have a record. But what's happening is these 16, 17-year-olds have 25, 30 juvenile charges,
0: yep,
3: and it can never be used against them when they're an adult. That has to change.
0: Yeah, and you should probably make tasers great again down in D.C., just for now. Christina, Jay, we appreciate it.
2: Thanks, Carl.
0: All right, coming up. Yeah, you get electrocuted, you might not throw a chair next time. All right, coming soon to a city near you, unless you're in New York City, then you're already getting a taste of Mam Danny's America. Just wait until you see this. But first, Democrats are absolutely losing their mind over redistricting, and now Gavin Newsom is sounding the alarm as Republicans finally start fighting back. Wait till you hear what he said, which could be anti-democracy.
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10: 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Now, if you don't know how to change a flat tire and you don't want to sit on the side of the road waiting for road service, you can do it yourself. This kit offers a sealant and a compressor. Makes a lot of sense because most people don't know how to change a flat tire, and this can do it for you. In 7 minutes, you're back on the road. Now, instead of using those striking flares that end up in the ditch when the first truck goes by, use these LED magnetic light sources. You press the button to flash or solid. The nice thing is you just put them on the roof of the car. They'll know where you are. And if you're driving in snowy conditions, consider an ice scraper and a snow brush. Carry glass cleaner, washer fluid, and paper towels. All these things are important. Duct tape, a cell phone charger, even zip ties can all keep you safe on the side of the road. The Car Care Council has a complete list of all these. What's most important is that you're safe on the road. I'm Lauren Fix, the car coach for Newsmax TV.
11: I'm Michael Savage, and I was conservative before conservative was cool. Do you realize how crazy the liberals in this country have become? I do. You want to get me started today? I'll get started. Watch Michael Savage and the Savage Nation every Sunday night.
12: January 15th, 1929 was a chilly day in Atlanta, Georgia, when a family gathered to welcome into this world a new life, and with it, a new hope for America. Throughout his 39 years, he instilled in Americans a new spirit of justice and freedom based on equality instead of status and character instead of race. He waged a nonviolent war on racial segregation with appearances that radiated with an energy that transcended all races, all faiths, and people of all ages with words that still resonate today.
13: I may not get there with you, but I want you to know tonight that we as a people will get to the promised land.
12: He spoke to us of his dreams and his beliefs that justice too long delayed is justice denied.
0: Democrats are apoplectic over redistricting because Republicans finally decided they're done playing defense. And now California Governor Gavin Newsom completely spiraling over the possibility that Democrats could actually lose power. Watch this.
14: I've said this before, so I'll repeat it. I don't anticipate this need to be the case, but there is a like break the glass scenario. And there's many people that have a deep understanding of what it would look like if Democrats were locked out. And we're going to do everything to make sure that doesn't happen. I'll leave it there.
0: It's just so funny that Democrats call any Republican a threat to democracy right before talking about the break the glass scenario to stay in power. I mean, what is that? These people are the worst. Hosts of the Andrew Klavan Show, Andrew Klavan himself. Sir, I mean, what could this possibly be, and how democratic, dare I say, is it?
15: Good to see you, Carl. And yeah, I assume what they're going to do is divide the primaries so both Republicans and Democrats have their separate primaries, changing the rules in the middle of an election, which we've seen them do
0: during an election
15: that long ago. Exactly. Yeah. So this is the way they work. This is how they roll. You know, if they lose the Supreme Court, they want to pack the court. If they lose, you know, the argument, they want to stop free speech. If they're losing an election, they want to change the rules. That's the way they roll. And, you know, at this point, I'm sorry, but at this point, this election is a test of California's intelligence. I used to work in Hollywood, and I can tell you that the weather there is like a drug. It makes you high, and it makes you stupid at the same time. Los Angeles is burned to the ground. You can't rebuild anything. Billions of dollars vanish overnight. Where's their high-speed rail? Not only that, where's their high-speed rail, and where's the money for their high-speed rail? Their health care system is a complete scam.
0: Homeless.
15: This Democrat Party in California is a criminal enterprise, really. And I don't see what they're going to be voting for, but they may pull it off. There's so many. It's a one party state and they may just get away with it.
0: Well, you brought up the IQ test for California, and California is actually seeing there's like 900,000 Republican ballots already. I mean, that's like five times what it normally is in early voting.
15: Yeah, and not only that, you know, Spencer Pratt, his ads have been making the rounds and they've been going viral. Those ads are not paid for. Those are not political ads. Those are just people using AI to make ads. So yeah. There is an angry constituency out there that is ready for change. And look, California at base has a very capitalist mindset. You know, for all the communist speeches you hear at the Oscars, Hollywood is the most capitalist enterprise in America. Mm-hmm. They do not want their dreams crushed any more than anybody else. So every now and again, they wake up as if from a deep sleep and they elect a Republican. Last time, unfortunately, they elected Schwarzenegger, who overplayed his hand and went up against the teachers unions. You know, at the same time, he tried to make a lot of other reforms and he was crushed. But I think a smart Republican could change the nature of that state for a long time to come. Ronald Reagan did. And I think it could happen again.
0: Yeah. Well, let's hope people wise up. Sometimes it's got to get worse before it gets better. And it's pretty bad. Yeah. Like burned to the ground bad. Tomorrow is obviously the Kentucky primary. Now, you've got this is an interesting one. You got Thomas Massie running against a fellow team guy, Ed Gallarin, who's endorsed by Trump. Now, look, Massie, lay this out for the viewers. Massie votes 90% of the time with Trump. And if you search in AI, what Congress member best exemplifies the Constitution? Go do it yourself, folks. Massie's name is number one every single time. However, he has opposed Trump on things like the Big Beautiful Bill and stuff like that, which he has voted on the constitutionality of, and he wanted smaller bills. Gallarin may smoke him.
15: Yep, it's absolutely true. Trump has targeted him, and Trump is a very powerful voice.
0: Yeah.
15: And it is unfair. I mean, Massie, look, you know, Massie's been accused of anti-Semitism. He's been accused of anything, but his principles seem to me to be pretty straightforward. He's against foreign aid, you know, so he's not against foreign aid to Israel. He's against foreign aid everywhere, and he doesn't want to be in any wars.
0: And the Israeli lobby has poured in millions of dollars against him as well.
15: Yeah, because they want the Iran attacked, and I don't blame them. You know, I think we should be doing what we're doing in Iran. But Massie, you know, I think it's a simplistic point of view, but it's not a point of view without integrity. And so I think he's been unfairly treated. But at the same time, he's a thorn in Trump's side. And at this point, I think I have to say, I want Trump to have the full support of as many congressmen and senators as he can get, because the Congress seems to be incapable of doing anything if they have any kind of opposition. So, you know, I guess I have to go with Trump on this, but I think Thomas Massie is being unfairly treated.
0: I'm anxiously awaiting to see what happens here. So we'll find out. But also Tommy Robinson, he's the guy we had on last Thursday. He had a Unite the Kingdom protest. Now, the media over there is like, oh, it was only 50,000 people. And as we're zooming out, I want you to, while you start answering this question, I want you to see if you can count to the nearest 100,000. That crowd.
15: Yeah, that's a crowd of at least a million people, at least. And you know, this is something that has mystified me. I lived in England for a long time as well. And I always used to trouble me, why are they adopting this idea that, you know, multiculturalism is a good thing for them? That's an American idea. It makes sense in America, where we have this creedal idea that we can train anybody, as long as we let people in legally and slowly, we can train them to be Americans. England never had that idea. They've always been a racial country, just like France, just like Germany. I don't know why Europe has allowed its politicians to open the gates to this incredible immigration that is destroying their culture and their countries.
0: One thing's for sure, the UK is tired of the Islam. But we'll see how that plays out. Andrew Klavan, appreciate it.
15: Great to see you. Thanks.
0: Coming up, is Cuba looking to attack the United States? It's been, I don't know, 5 decades since we had to worry about that. But a new news report suggests that the communist regime that's out of fuel is going to try to make a move at Florida. I don't know. Next, we'll talk about it.
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5: 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In keeping with tradition, whenever a new flag is designed, such as with the addition of Alaska and Hawaii's star flag in 1960, the new flag flies over Fort McHenry first. As America declared independence in 1776, the people of the port city of Baltimore wanted a garrison to defend the city from an attack by British ships. Fort McHenry was born in 1798. Not until the War of 1812 did the fort see military action, where it proved remarkably useful. Later, it served as a prison in the Civil War for Confederate soldiers and political detainees. In an ironic twist, one of those detainees was Francis Scott Key's own grandson. During World War I, 100 buildings were built at Fort McHenry as a hospital for wounded troops. And in World War II, it was a Coast Guard base defending Baltimore in the event of a German naval attack. Today, it might seem like just another historic tourist attraction, but that is not so. The 16 United States Code annotated Section 440 continues to authorize Fort McHenry's immediate closure to the public in the event of a national emergency. Fort McHenry may yet have more history to write as its flag still waves. I'm Lucy Celia, and this is An American Place on Newsmax TV.
12: When Saigon, the capital of South Vietnam, fell on the 30th of April, 1975, America's long conflict there may have ended. But it took decades for the nation to heal its wounds. In 1973, President Nixon orchestrated the Paris Peace Accords, bringing to an end America's involvement in the Vietnam War. America's POWs returned home, and all seemed well, until March of 1975, when Senator Ted Kennedy led Congress in cutting off all aid to South Vietnam. Within weeks, Communist North Vietnam reneged on the peace accords and invaded their neighbors to the south. Without U.S. support, South Vietnam fell to the communists, and throughout South Vietnam, a bloodbath ensued as hundreds of thousands of South Vietnamese who had backed the U.S. were massacred. Empowered by the events in Vietnam, communists in Laos and Cambodia soon toppled their pro-Western regimes, and Southeast Asia became a killing field with the genocide of an additional 2 million people. You're watching An American Moment on Newsmax TV.
0: Cuba wouldn't be dumb enough to attack the U.S., right? Well, according to a new Axios report, Cuba has acquired over 300 military drones and have discussed plans to attack the U.S. base at Guantanamo Bay, which is in Cuba, and possibly even Key West, just 90 miles from the Cuban island. I don't know what fuel they're going to use because they ran out of it last week. But this comes as just days after the CIA director, John Ratcliffe, he actually visited Cuba. He was spotted down there. Now, a Chinese and Russian proxy is what Cuba is. We're warned that officials against any type of hostilities. And today, Cuba's president said that any U.S. military action would result in a bloodbath. Oh, okay. Sure. Cuban American Heritage Foundation senior policy analyst for Latin America, Andres Martinez Fernandez, and Newsmax contributor and retired General Blaine Holt. All right, Andres, look, does Cuba have the capability to do this? Two, why would they when we would turn the rest of that into a larger Gulf of America?
19: Well, you know, the Cuban regime certainly has an ability to cause some damage to the United States and undermine U.S. national security. And that's been augmented by its partnerships in the past with the Soviet Union, cooperation with the Venezuelan regime, and now with the Chinese regime, as well as others. We have seen that pose a direct threat to the United States time and time again. And then you take that in addition to the predisposition of the Cuban communist dictatorship, which is led by true believers and anti-American thugs who have directly threatened repeatedly the United States and see very much the United States as an adversary to their country and their political project. So I very much think that the regime is entertaining this and pursuing this as a realistic path And it's just another example of how this island dictatorship, just 90 miles off of the U.S. shores, is a really direct national security threat to the United States.
0: But General, I look at this and it's like, okay, so someone with an entire island the size of a backyard in Texas is going to be like, we're going to hit, you're going to be, got to worry about drinking a Mai Tai, getting hit by some paper plane drone from Cuba. Like, really, dude, we're going to turn you into dust.
20: It's the Baghdad Bob theorem.
0: Yeah.
20: The more you're backed into a corner, the more you're going to bluster that, oh, it'll be a bloodbath. We'll take you out. Oh, we're going to kill you. We've got terror cells all over America. Come on. They're orphaned by the Chinese. They're orphaned by the Russians. We've got an NSS out that covers down on that. We took care of Venezuela. The Cubans do have spies in our country. They probably have a couple of terror cells. But if the Cubans do anything that we can attribute to them, all they've done is open the door for us to take care of a clear and present danger to the United States of America. We would welcome that because we will take care of a problem that has existed for well over five decades. And honestly, either way, Cuba and its regime, they're coming out. I look forward next year to buying a 1957 2026 Chevrolet Bel Air. Can't wait.
0: Yeah, and psst, the problem is communism. I don't know if they got that memo yet. But Andres, the DOJ is set to reportedly plan to unseal an indictment of the former Cuban president, Raul Castro, obviously. Now, that's Fidel's little brother, ordering the downing of two humanitarian flights back in 1996. I mean, he's 94. Are they going to go snatch him in the middle of the night like Maduro?
19: Well, I think that's very much something that the Trump administration wants to transmit is a realistic possibility. This is a government, the Trump administration, which has President Trump has repeatedly said he's not taking options off the table when it comes to protecting the United States and confronting some of the most dangerous adversaries to the American people and our security.
0: Sure.
19: So I think it's very much within the realm of possibility. A lot of people are dismissing it. But we saw just a few weeks back how people were eagerly dismissing the possibility of operation in Venezuela, saying playing it down, well, it's all just bravado. It proved to be an incorrect assumption.
0: Yeah, but General, my litmus test here, the Cubans are really happy generally about this. Like nobody's fleeing the Key West to go back to Cuba in like a washing machine made boat. They're going the other way.
20: Bolsheviks. That's what's going on here. And the Cubans will be very happy for their liberation. Look, the Cubans have intel networks here. They've aided and abetted Hezbollah, the drug cartels, anybody who's anti-United States. And I think the move on the charges potentially for Castro, it's just another way of increasing the pressure and ratcheting up the pressure. But fairly soon, the Cuban people will understand that it's really that their regime is in the crosshairs. And we're about to befall that because there's a new doctrine. It's called Monroe 2.0 or Donroe 1.0. I don't care what you call it.
0: Right.
20: But we're going to mop up our own hemisphere. Cuba is going to be beautiful when it is free. And it will be. And that's – look, this is not hard. And no, they're not a clear and present danger to the United States.
0: Facts. And they're about one hurricane away from total chaos. So, Andres, General Holt, we appreciate it.
20: Take care.
0: All right, coming up, the president is back home from his historic trip to China. Successful talks with President Xi, but now some experts are, armchair quarterbacking it a little bit.
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7: For a strong America.
0: President Trump returned Friday from his historic trip to meet with President Xi Jinping in China. And he says the trip was a success for America, as we know, because China is now going to buy a bunch of soybeans as well as other agricultural products from our farmers.
26: We had a great stay. It was an amazing period of time. President Xi is an incredible guy. Got along, made a lot of great trade deals, including over 200 planes for Boeing with a promise of 750 planes, which will be by far the largest order ever if they do a good job.
0: But as the days pass since Trump's return, reports claim that there's some fallout from this summit. One saying that President Xi Jinping sent a secret message to Trump when telling the U.S. to avoid the Thucydides trap. It's some Greek thing, I don't know, referring to a concept used in international relations to describe the danger that occurs when a rising power, presumably China, threatens to displace an existing power, presumably America. Now, in this case, with our stance on Taiwan and President Xi warned that the U.S. and China could enter some extremely dangerous place if Trump tries to block China's control of Taiwan, for which our stance has not changed even after this meeting. But one major person telling the point of how the summit really went, body language. Experts say that their body language on this trip spoke louder than words. So, body language expert Scott Rouse. All right, Scott, what did you see that we didn't?
27: Well, since there's not a lot of body language on here, that's the story. Because a lot of times when you see a lot going on, they're showing you the emotion that and quite often they don't want you to see. And in this situation, they know this is a global situation. Everybody's going to be watching it. You're going to be watching it. I'm going to be watching it. We're going to be making decisions about what we're seeing. So even though it's a little bit of body language we see, it says a whole lot because of the way they're controlling their body language.
0: So the other thing, too, is like if you ever shaken hands with President Trump, he's one of those guys, grabs you, pulls you in tight, takes the upper hand. I noticed this handshake seemed extremely cordial.
27: Yeah, it really was. And the thing is, though, you always hear, oh, you get the upper hand in the deal, the upper hand in the handshake. President Trump comes in with his hand, with the bottom of his hand facing upward with the palm of his hand. He gives Xi the upper hand in the handshake. So that was, I thought, interesting. It shows a little bit of respect from President Trump to President Xi. There's a lot of that going on here. It's very subtle, but it's there. There's tons of those things in there. And you'll see when he pulls on his hand, which he usually, a lot of times he'll do, he'll shake somebody's hand, sort of pull him towards him. It wasn't as hardcore a pull, but Xi just kind of sticks his hand out even further to ease up that tension between the two.
0: Some people making this big deal about some kabuki theater of him like touching his ears. He got out of the limo. What was this?
27: And those are little things we do when we try to get rid of that built-up stress and tension. That's called an adapter. And when you do that, sometimes you'll rub your hand or you'll pat your leg or you'll make a face or stretch your shoulders or something like that. But that doesn't mean anything whatsoever. There's no secret message there. There's no, you know, dominance play there or anything. If you notice when he touches the car, it's the same kind of thing. You try to ground yourself. You try to adapt to the situation by getting rid of that built-up stress and tension.
0: So in your professional opinion, you do this obviously professionally, body language expert. Would you conclude that most of the people who are analyzing this on other networks are completely full of it?
27: I'd say you nailed it. because a lot of it is you can say anything about body language. You know, a pseudoscience. There's so much science behind it. And when you look at what's actually going on, you look at it for real in the context of what's going on, which is what you're supposed to do. Look at what's happening with the behavior in the context of the environment they're in. There's not a whole lot going on there. They're controlling all of that.
0: Yeah.
27: And they know what they're doing. But there's no secrets, no nothing at all like that going on.
0: Yeah, it's crazy. Maybe, and just maybe, what you see is what you get. I don't know.
27: But yep.
0: Cool. I dropped out of college, right, so I have no doctorate in anything. But Scott, we appreciate you joining us.
27: Thank you so much for having me.
0: All right. Coming up, we brought this up Friday, but Americans apparently don't want these data centers in their backyards. They're fed up with government prioritizing data centers ahead of residents' water supply. Culture Clash is going to be a banger next.
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11: Here in Harvard Yard. Early in its founding, the college primarily trained Congregational and Unitarian clergy to serve in area churches. Up until 1886, morning prayer attendance in the college chapel was compulsory for all students. Harvard constructed several chapels in Harvard Yard, constantly outgrowing them. Finally, they built Memorial Church in 1932. In honor of the Harvard men and women who died in World War I. The school's curriculum and student body were gradually secularized during the 18th century. Harvard's alumni include 8 U.S. presidents. From such historic figures as John Adams, Teddy Roosevelt, and John F. Kennedy, to more modern names like Barack Obama and George W. Bush. Started before the American Revolution on a religious founding for higher learning, today, Harvard University's history, influence, wealth, and academic reputation have made it one of the most prestigious universities in the world.
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0: All right, we brought this up on the show on Friday, but people really don't want these data centers in their communities. Town hall after town hall after town hall of residents screaming at their town officials, rejecting the idea, yet these towns still somehow approve the construction of these data centers. Another example, Andover, New Jersey. This is a crazy story. At a meeting that was, they were proposing a data center in the town, local police...
13: Get him out.
0: Oh, forced a man out of the room after he continued speaking beyond the allotted time during his public comment, which was very short, by the way, and called out the mayor for lying about the data on this data center. And it just so happens that one of the arresting officers in the video was that mayor's son. I mean, weird. Too bad there's this pesky Supreme Court decision called New York Times versus Sullivan, where debate, quote, on public issues should be uninhibited, robust, and wide open, and that it may very well include vehement, caustic, and sometimes unpleasantly sharp attacks on government and public officials. And you can't just give the guy a minute to talk. Now, because of the backlash the mayor's receiving, he's now backing down on this data center, saying no project, no money is worth tearing a town apart at its seams. Yeah. That's what the kid was trying to say to you before your son arrested him. Newsmash contributor Chrissy Clark and Daily Caller senior politics reporter Ashley Brassfield. Chrissy, what do you make of this?
14: This is absolutely insane that we live in a time where this is happening. But, you know, we saw this with the school board meetings, with a lot of school boards silencing parents, cutting off microphones when they were trying to do the bare minimum, really, and go after and protect their kids. And now, of course, we're going to see this with massive activism like this. You know, what's really kind of crazy about it is I could see it from the left and the right, why people are protesting this. And so it really is kind of a unifying message for people that there are some things that both the left and the right can agree on, and yet we can still go out there, fight these things, and fight these corrupt politicians. And I think that this data center is like a perfect example of that, Carl.
0: Oh, yeah, no, 100%. I say, look, put them in the cities if you want them in the cities. That's where the data is going anyway. Don't put them in, you know, rural backyards that are getting eminent domain to put them in. Ashley, talk about mess around and find out, though. A woman, Desiree Sagari, 41, sentenced to 14 months in federal prison for posting on TikTok telling people to go shoot MAGA supporters on site. She was charged with interstate communication of a threat to injure, and I can't think it happened to a better person.
15: Yeah, so she's facing up to now 5 years in prison. These are federal charges. You can't do this. And that's exactly, it's like screaming fire in a crowded theater at this point. I mean, you're making threats. And of course, she didn't use the word gun on purpose here because you'll get flagged on places like TikTok. So instead, she says pew pew.
0: It's always the eyes. Look at the eyes. Look at the eyes.
15: It's absolutely insane, Carl. And so when you have people like this, you have to see the consequences. And you're exactly right. FAFO and doing something like this in the places like a state of Florida, which really is a MAGA stronghold at this point. What did you think was going to happen?
0: Right. Exactly. Yeah. Ron DeSantis, I hear, has a lot of patience for that.
15: All right. I'm all for free speech, but that's out of control.
0: Yeah, exactly. Especially, I mean, look, you just can't do that kind of stuff.
15: Yeah.
0: Chrissy, speaking of people that have lost their minds, a middle school in Boca Raton, Florida, the Rat's Mouth, is now accepting applications. It's the Acceptance Academy Community School. It's going to be a private, nonprofit middle school for LGBTQ, queer, gay, weird, freak shows, and bullied youth. The president of the Acceptance Academy Foundation explains why he founded the school. Watch this.
16: There's a real demand for a safe space for kids to learn and to be themselves. And middle school years are particularly the time when kids are starting to grow.
0: So what happens when the most judgmental section of society starts judging each other at this school?
14: Let's just be clear. This is not a school for gay kids. This is a school for mentally unwell kids, because if you are, you know, you're gay, you're a lesbian, you get a bad haircut, you're going to get bullied in middle school. That's just the way of the world. It makes you a stronger, tougher person. When you make your entire identity surrounding your gender identity and your sexuality, that is when your feelings get hurt. That is when you think that school isn't a safe space for you. So this isn't a place for people who are consistently going through the trials and tribulations of, you know, a puberty-laden school, which is just middle school. This is for mentally unwell people who just can't seem to grasp their hand around the idea that not everything should be a safe space. And sometimes you just have to toughen up.
0: Yes. And they always forget this, like, neat little thing where that, like, they're freedom ends where mine begins, and I can say whatever I want, and if you're offended by it, grow up. I don't know. But Ashley, speaking of growing up, there's another union out there requesting a whole bunch of money. The Long Island Railroad workers are now on strike. And now this doesn't apply to most people in the country, but it's another union story. Okay. They want, first off, they are among the highest paid people in the country in the conductor industry. They want a 9.5% raise. And that that was actually the offer from MTA, but they demanded 14.5% raise over 4 years. Now, the LIR employees, as I said, average income $121,646, plus an average of $25,000 in overtime on top of that. So the typical LIR employee makes $150,000 a year in a nation that has like a $68,000 median income. Okay? They're making more than the average person who lives on Long Island. That's crazy. But I would say, actually, too, Ashley, I would go along with this. Maybe you would agree with me. If every freaking train was on time every single time, otherwise you dock all that pay.
15: No, you're exactly right. I think the standard is raised in that instance. But you're living in places like on Long Island and New York City and New York, where the taxes are high, the cost of living is high. So you're looking at a higher median wage on that standpoint. But at the same time, I mean, you're looking at the idea that these also could be automated jobs eventually. So they should be aware of that. We saw this happen with dock workers back in 2025 going on strike with unions. So, I mean, you're exactly right. The standard has to be raised if you're expecting this. And I know average Americans, when they see that number of the average pay, they're rolling their eyes.
0: Yeah. And actually, they did just raise the payment over there, too.
15: Yes.
0: So, like,
15: yes,
0: I'm trying to, they're going to have to raise it again to cover all this for us. Well, whatever. Chrissy, Ashley, we appreciate it very much.
14: Thank you. Thanks, Carl.
0: All right. Before we go, more Islamification coming to a New York City block near you. I mean, this is like pretty much every day we're reporting on something like this, and it's spreading all across the country. More on that coming up next.
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8: All right, we are just finding out, and this is a little bit breaking news, that Mark Furman, the L.A. police detective who rose to fame during the O.J. Simpson trial, he unfortunately passed away in Idaho last week. Now, he was obviously the star witness for the prosecution, the defense undermining his credibility soon after O.J. Simpson was acquitted of murder. Furman was 74 when he passed away. But here's something absolutely absurd that you probably should be aware about. It's an art installment that's been propped up just less than 5 minutes

0: You know, I love an air show. They're spectacular. Have you ever been to one? Oof, this is tough to look at. Tough to look at. Yikes. Four shoots. Take it full, please. And there they are. Two F-18 Deltas collided at an air show at Mountain Home Air Force Base over the weekend. That's in Idaho. And fortunately, all aviators made it out okay. We understand that they're safe. Now, I love an air show, but we're getting to the point that maybe these air shows are a little bit too dangerous. Folks, I got to tell you something about these air shows. Very motivating, right? We like watching them, but what is the practical benefit? You figure that the Blue Angels, some of the best pilots the world has ever seen, in their history, they've lost 27 pilots. That's basically 10% of all Blue Angels. I mean, it's getting a little bit crazy. Now, flying in combat, everybody, is hard enough, and then we say, okay, how do we take that and make it more dangerous? Let's fly upside down and 20 inches from each other. You got to wonder. Now, turn up the volume on this. This turned me off from even going to an air show.
1: Toward each other at 350 miles per hour and crisscross only a few feet apart. But suddenly, disaster strikes. The planes collide in midair. Take another look at this horrifying moment. The plane that had been flying on its own clips another. Then slams into a third jet. All three aircraft crash into the ground.
0: Ramstein Air Force Base a while back. That's where all that went down, everybody. And some people on the ground were killed. It can put you off even from going to one of these things. Again, they're kind of awesome when they work. I've been to a bunch. I've actually never flown in one. I've signed autographs, right? I really, you set up the plane, they call it a static display, and you actually don't fly in the show. We reserve that to one of the more senior pilots. And that is, oh, by the way, folks, totally understandable because, hello, you want a guy who is very, very, like, on it. You know what I mean? You got to, every time you fly at an air show. Well, I put it to you this way. I once heard a man say, a pilot, the most oft-repeated last words of a pilot before crashing is, watch this. This happened in Tacoma, Washington, all the way back in the 90s. It still gives me, well, take a look. Guys,

0: Yeah, there's something about the people watching on the ground, and you're going to, it's cool enough. You don't have to make it any cooler. So what do you think? Two $50 million airplanes lost. And if you look at it, can't tell necessarily what caused this. You can't tell. It might have been, well, they both hit each other, right? But maybe one aircraft had a control failure, had a situation with the flight controls. We don't know the cause. Pilot error could be a million other things as well. So we're glad the pilots made it out okay, but that doesn't happen in every air show, right? We lose way too many pilots, and I think the military at least has got to think, what's the role here? What do we get out of it? I know you're inspiring little kids. That's great, but you can also watch it on YouTube. All right, next, please. What timing? You hear about this? Jeanine Pirro made an announcement on Friday. She's the U.S. attorney in Washington, D.C., and it's one of the few times I remember proactively a public official getting out in front of a situation before it became an even bigger crisis. So you know what she was talking about? These gangs of teens, euphemistically called teens, taking over everything from bus stops to movie theaters to, in this case, a Chipotle in Washington, D.C. This happened in Washington. People like to go get their burritos there, right? No, you couldn't. You know, you get hit by one of these benches, one of these stools, it could kill you. Outside the Chipotle, it was even worse. All right, they took over these huge, this property right by what they call the Navy Yards. Looks like they had the National Guard there. It was a full-on riot. Let's see, this is kind of a commonplace thing. You see anarchy in the streets of America. Sometimes these are not criminals, but they're just people who get really super-duper carried away and start fighting and screaming and pulling hair or throwing stuff on each other. It's pretty gross, actually. Here's Jeanine Pirro talking about something, and I just can't remember this, where a politician highlights something that, quite frankly, folks, there isn't a lot of pressure on the individual to bring it up. She brought it up. Watch.
1: So we now have to step into your shoes, parents, to make sure that your child is not victimized. This doesn't require new legislation, folks. It's all there. And it sends a clear message to the parents that you must supervise your kids or face criminal consequences.
0: Yeah, like 6 months in jail. Kind of makes sense. These kids, teenagers, I don't know. That looks really, really bad. Take that full if you don't mind. I want to see these things. Wow, that is harsh. You could kill somebody with that high chair at Chipotle. It really is. And, you know, good for Jeanine Pirro for talking about something serious, something important, something proactively, because our politicians don't do that. They really don't. Chuck Schumer, for instance. Chuck Schumer talks about everything under the sun that's not important.
2: They even decided that they would tax penguins.
3: What?
2: Because there, two islands are included. I forgot the names of the islands. They're not here.
4: This is the room where we hang our towels. This is the room where we move our bowels. And the teacher made him change it. So this is the room where we hang our towels. This is the room where we take care of our personal needs.
2: Good morning, everybody. And welcome back. Who's happy to be here? Raise your hands.
0: Oh. This is what we got on the Democrat side. So he's having the time of his life, being powerful, going to podiums, yet communities are falling apart across the country. Again, nice and big, if you don't mind. This is taken from the street. And it's chaos. And quite frankly, it reminds me a little bit of Barack Obama. I don't know if you remember all the hoopla about Barack when he became president. They called it the Obama effect, that his elevation to the presidency might inspire black youth across the country, might, I don't know, bring on a bit of a renaissance in black culture. This was a thing. It was discussed.
5: Across the country, beyond the packed arenas, the Obama effect has touched a new generation. Young African-American boys and girls who, for the first time in the nation's history, see the presumptive nominee of a major political party and his wife, Michelle, and see a reflection of themselves.
0: That's kind of nice. I think we have another one.
6: His poster of all the U.S. presidents has a new face.
7: If he's on TV, he said, Mama, Mama, Barack Obama's on TV, so the whole house shut down and we all gathered.
6: It's happening in schools, on college campuses nationwide. Educators report a new and rare interest in presidential politics.
5: For these young people, it's not simply the politician. It's the audacity of possibility he represents. Byron Pitts, CBS News.
0: Nice kids in that piece, but it only represented a big money grab and power grab by him. And all the Obama effect? No, we still have communities of color disproportionately affected by violence, right? And pointing this thing out, right? You use euphemisms like teenagers, right? Teenagers. There's something going on that's deeper than age. And if we can't talk about the problem, can't identify the problem, how in the hell are we going to fix the problem? And it's a fix. It's a problem. It's in every community, but nowhere more prevalent than in the African-American community. And I'm kind of paraphrasing Barack Obama back when he had a modicum of courage. Okay. All right. What's next, please? He's back. President Trump back from China. And it looked like a successful trip. I like it when our president and the leader of China get together, have a meeting, walk, talk, learn about each other. We might even, yeah, here they are. And it's important to have these conversations. It's important, and I would imagine the most substantive things were done behind closed doors. I'm okay with that. Nobody else seems to be in our dominant media and Democrats, right? They're looking for something out of these meetings. And what do they call it? The D word. Have you ever heard of it? It's deliverable, a deliverable. Watch.
8: You know, the president came over with a phalanx of impressive U.S. CEOs and came back with reasonably few deliverables.
9: Yeah. The question is, what are the deliverables?
10: The president leaves here really with no deliverables, guys.
11: But again, there was no deliverables really there at all.
12: I'm very struck by the absence of deliverables.
0: I know everybody in my family, my friends all weekend long were so, where are the deliverables? The deliverables. What the hell is a deliverable? Only swamp people talk about deliverables, right? Deliverables. Deliverables. I don't know. Preconceived things that some bureaucrats came up with months ahead of time so they would have a photo op. Really. Why not have a substantive conversation and work it out between the leaders? I like this guy. His name is Larry. He's on the Mark Halperin two-way morning meeting show.
13: No press conference, no deliverables. Why is this summit? I know it's the first of four meetings and this we were told act one, but why zero deliverables, Larry?
14: Why are we expressing shock that the Trump administration and President Trump himself doesn't do things the same way presidents have done for the last 30 years? Usually, Mark, they have their agreement already done before the president even gets on Air Force One to fly over there. And it's all just a show and it's all sort of people doing photo ops. And then they didn't even have to do the trip at all. This president does things differently. And I think it's time to get used to that.
0: I think he's right, Larry. But the fake news, they just resist. They can't. And they love saying a word that sometimes they have a hard time pronouncing. Deliverables.
11: I think there was a lot in the way of optics, Paula, but not a lot in the way of deliverables.
15: The question of deliverables.
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0: All right. 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It's basically ceremonial. And half the time, the Chinese don't actually make good on the stuff that they put in paper, on paper. All right. 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Often nothing. Nothing at all. Not worth the paper they are written on. Okay. Have you heard about the situation in Iran? It looks like it could be any minute now where we start dropping bombs or is that on hold? I'm hearing both things right now. We might just have to start bombing them. Then again, there could be a diplomatic breakthrough. What's going to happen? I don't know. But I do know that Iran can't have a nuclear weapon. Sounds very reasonable to me.
15: That was worth it to get rid of lunatics that would have nuclear weapons.
17: We cannot let lunatics have a nuclear weapon. We had a choice. Let these lunatics have a nuclear weapon. If you want to do that, then you're a stupid person.
0: Well, now more than ever, I understand that the Iranian regime, they are lunatics. Since this war began, this conflict, this whatever you want to call it, skirmish, what do? They strike civilian apartment buildings, right, where people live in places like Bahrain. They hit airports, civilian airports, not Air Force bases, but airports where people, regular people, travel. And they also like hitting hotels, yeah, where people stay, like tourists and that kind of thing. What would they do with a nuclear bomb? These are not legitimate nuclear targets. Lindsey Graham came up with an idea, all right? Could be a bit of a breakthrough for us. He calls it the Circle of Death. Now, what this would entail, there's a spot at Natanz inside Iran where we think all of their nuclear stuff is located. We could have this under surveillance basically 24-7 for the rest of history. Just keep an eye on it. And the moment anybody penetrates that circle, we kill them.
18: He wants to get the nuclear dust. There's another way to do it. I talked to him about it yesterday. Draw a circle around where we know it's at. Call it the circle of death. Anybody goes inside the circle is going to die until we can find a way to deal with this. The goal is to make sure they can't retrieve it. They can't make a dirty bomb. They can't further enrich. Their enrichment capability has been obliterated at least for a couple of years.
0: That kind of sounds, I like that idea. So they have some nuclear material left. We believe it's inside this circle. All right. And we have the drones. We have the satellites. We have lots of stuff to keep an eye on that circle of death. And the moment they sounds like a great idea from Lindsey Graham. Who'd have thunk it? Oh, also this. Just remember, we can never, ever, ever trust basically anybody. OK, especially the dominant media. This is how they reported President Trump's comments just before going to China regarding the Iran war and what he was thinking about. Watch.
19: The Iran war driving up prices. What the president said today about the cost of living.
20: I don't think about American financial situation.
19: Can he convince China to use their leverage to push Iran to the bargaining table?
0: So, did you catch what they said he said in the middle of this war? They quoted him. Let's put that quote up if we can. I don't think about Americans' financial situations. That's a soundbite, right? They took off what he said before it and what he said after it to mislead, right? He doesn't think about Americans' financial situations. Out of context. What is the context? What was he actually talking about? This is so unfair, so dishonest, and so, quite frankly, provable, right? We can see what deceitful people they are. So this is what he really said.
17: Even a little bit. The only thing that matters when I'm talking about Iran, they can't have a nuclear weapon. I don't think about Americans' financial situation. I don't think about anybody. I think about one thing. We cannot let Iran have a nuclear weapon. That's all. That's the only thing that matters.
0: Yeah, because if, you know, if we have Iran with a nuclear weapon and we have no more civilization, right, what difference does our financial condition make? But they left that out, didn't they? What did he say? He said something very, we cannot let Iran have a nuclear weapon. That's the priority. That's the part they left out. And that's what they do, isn't it? Fascinating. All right, a couple of things coming up. The January 6th situation, which a lot of my friends want to just forget about, it's still relevant, very, very relevant. And who is this guy? C.J. Pearson, possibly, sorry, what the hell is his name again? Justin Pearson. C.J. Pearson is somebody else, happens to be a great guy. This guy, Justin Pearson, is the worst, the absolute worst, the biggest phony in the world, and we will prove it in just a few moments.
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24: Abraham Lincoln began the war between the states with a single stated purpose, to preserve the Union. So it surprised everyone when in July of 1862, President Lincoln announced his intentions to issue an Emancipation Proclamation to free the Southern slaves. Lincoln was urged to delay his proclamation until the Union Army could boast a battlefield victory. That opportunity came at the Battle of Antietam, when Union forces drove Lee's army out of Maryland. 5 days later, on September 22, 1862, President Lincoln issued the preliminary Emancipation Proclamation, stating slaves in those areas still in rebellion within 100 days will be freed. This action made slavery the focus of the war and ultimately caused France and England to withdraw their support of the South. 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
25: So I know, because of all the chemical that my uniform had on, sorry,
26: one of the invaders approached me like he was going to try to get past me and head down the stairs. I was stunned by what I saw.
27: I was carried back inside. What happened afterwards is much less vivid.
28: I feel very, very proud of myself that I saw through these guys 5 years ago. 5 years ago, I was calling it. I knew it. I could prove it back then. I'll prove it again now. These guys are back in the limelight again, and they're busted again by me and a handful of truth tellers elsewhere. Actually, they're catching on. There's a lot of interesting things happening. Judicial Watch, they just made sure we're going to get all the body cam footage, and they're not going to be able to cover up anybody's identity. This is very, very important. I have noticed that Fanone and some of these other cops are trending a lot because, well, videos are emerging. And some of these videos, quite frankly, we played here literally years ago. But that's okay. I'm glad people are kind of figuring out what we knew a long time ago, that this whole damn thing of January 6th was a sham. It was a setup by Democrats in an attempt to cancel President Trump and cancel MAGA. You basically set them up to do what you will ultimately accuse them of doing. Right? You leave the doors open. They're in the Capitol. Oh, you're insurrectionists. A total scam. And this guy, Fanone, is the worst. And again, we knew it all along around here. All right. Let's start with the provably false stuff. I mean, absolutely black and white. He is lying.
2: At the hospital, doctors told me that I had suffered a heart attack. And I was later diagnosed with a concussion, a traumatic brain injury, and post-traumatic stress disorder.
28: No, there's actually no evidence of that. And there's mounting evidence that you were spry, fit, and fine. Once again, famous picture. I don't think they factored everything in to how elaborate this was going to be. But on January 13th, 2021, this heart attack victim, head injury victim, all those things. Look at him. He's fine. And not only that, he was fine 7 minutes later on January 6th. The body cam footage from his own body camera tells a totally different story. This is Fanone walking down the hall. At one point, just shooting the breeze. He's not being carried out. This guy's just showing him, giving him directions. This is Fanone following a Capitol Hill cop. Turn on the volume.
4: They stole my radio.
5: Yeah, but there's a bunch of people that are missing stuff now. Well, one other guy found a shot shell pistol out on the lower west terrace. And it had both types of ammo in it, too. That's a lot. Yeah, we got to go this way.
28: And they just try to find a way out. They walk and walk and walk and walk and walk. Finally make it outside the Capitol there. Fanone's walking the whole time. No one's like, oh, man, dude, your face is bashed apart. Did you have a heart attack? No, because he's fine. Keep going.
4: You may go.
5: No, I'm going to take care of him here.
4: No obvious severe injuries. They found any fractures. Pupils are equal. Open mouth. All right. Dizzy at all? I'm going to stay here and rest until you're feeling better. Thanks, buddy. Need some water to wash out the... You see us? No, it's fine now.
28: He's fine now. All right. One more that's pretty precious. Again, this was the key. This is a man who got... He was on the cover of Time magazine. They gave him book deals, and he's on a speaking tour right now, talking to college campuses about the threat of right-wing extremism.
4: All right. Stay there and make sure you're okay. I can't find anything obvious. Thanks.
28: Yeah. And he just sits there for another 20 minutes. You can hang out if you want. You're fine. Now, I found out something about Fanone that isn't fine. All right. The man sexually harassed somebody at the hospital. He sexually harassed the nurse at the hospital. He writes in his own bizarre book, the one they gave him as payback for all this stuff, for being a crisis actor, for being a poser, for being a liar. Here he is talking about, he gets an MRI and listen to the comments he makes to the nurse.
6: I spent the next few hours enduring tests, including an ear-splitting MRI in a seemingly endless CT scan. Back at the ER, while waiting on my test results, a nurse asked me how I was doing. I don't know, I replied. How am I doing? Everything's great, she lied. You're doing fine. No, I said, pointing to my crotch. How am I doing? She laughed. I'm sure that'll be fine. I closed my eyes for a while.
28: I think this guy just was very, very ungentlemanly to that lady. Who the hell? My crotch? That was sexual harassment. That was something weird. And she lied. Did the tech at the Capitol lie as well? I feel very privileged, quite frankly, to have been, I don't know what the hell it is, but I saw this guy 5 years ago and said it out loud. And yeah, me and some of my peers here, colleagues, we got it from all sides. How can you not back the blue? Well, when they're lying, we're not going to back them, all right? Newsmax host Greg Kelly slams Capitol Police officer Dunn for being a big dummy who should be fired, right? Uh-huh, right there. Headline after headline after headline. In 2021, we were calling it every step of the way. Take a look at this if you can. I'll adjust it if you need be. But we just had this. Oh, gosh. Here we go. Now I understand why you guys. Newsmax host calls officers despicable over PTSD claims. It goes on like this. Only one person died on that day during the January 6th U.S. Capitol riot. That's what I said. Newsmax host belittles Capitol Police officer as attractive blonde and downplays attack. No kidding. And we paid something of a big price. I don't care. I don't care. Oh, at one point, they even got a cop union to, you know, say that I was the problem. Very, very interesting. No regrets and actually a hell of a lot of pride that I saw this ahead of time when very few did. Oh, great. Stay with us. There's more Newsmax content to come. All the best.
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4: Ended with a major league career of 3,000 hits and a batting average above 300. However, Roberto Clemente's championship qualities did not end on the ball field. Clemente, a devout Catholic, spent his off seasons tirelessly organizing charitable efforts to aid those in need throughout Latin America. Following the massive earthquake that crippled Managua, Nicaragua, he organized three different relief flights, only to learn later corrupt government officials had stolen those supplies. To ensure safe delivery, he decided to accompany the fourth flight himself. Sadly, the supply plane was old and overloaded and crashed on takeoff, killing all on board. On December 31st, 1972, one of the greatest ball players of all time, Roberto Clemente, died at age 38 as both a hero and a legend.
5: January 15th, 1929 was a chilly day in Atlanta, Georgia, when a family gathered to welcome into this world a new life, and with it, a new hope for America. Throughout his 39 years, he instilled in Americans a new spirit of justice and freedom based on equality instead of status and character instead of race. He waged a nonviolent war on racial segregation, with appearances that radiated with an energy that transcended all races, all faiths, and people of all ages, with words that still resonate today.
6: I may not get there with you, but I want you to know tonight that we as a people will get to the promised land.
5: He spoke to us of his dreams and his beliefs that justice too long delayed is justice denied.
7: This is reimbursing people that were horribly treated. It's anti-weaponization. They've been weaponized. They've been, in some cases, imprisoned wrongly. They paid legal fees that they didn't have. They've gone bankrupt. Their lives have been destroyed. And they turn out to be right.
8: He's talking about the January Sixers and a lot of other people who have been the victim of DOJ weaponization against good people. A $1.7 billion compensation fund has been set aside, part of a settlement agreement, actually, with President Trump. He had his own grievances, has his own grievances with the United States government and what it allowed to happen under Joe Biden. I'd like to bring in two people who know this and could possibly be affected by it. Very much so. Jonathan Gross, J6 attorney, former senior counsel for the DOJ. Welcome. And Reed Christensen, man who was at the Capitol on January 6th, arrested in 2021. Wow. Convicted of four felonies. And they turn your life upside down. Welcome to you both. Look, Reed Christensen, first to you. First of all, how's life right now? And how much optimism does this $1.7 billion fund give you?
9: Well, after I got out of prison, my wife was able to sell her property in Oregon and find a nice place in Idaho. So I was lucky. We landed on our feet, met a lot of people, a lot of J6ers who suffered a lot. I was already retired, so I didn't lose a job. So I know a lot of people have suffered. We lost money, but like I said, fortunately, we ended up pretty well at the end.
8: You know, forgive me, sir, we haven't met before, and I'm looking at you and the other guy. I'm like, which one's the January 6er? I'm like, wait, I mean, it's got to be. It's extraordinary what you've been through. Jonathan Gross, do me a favor. Tell us about the ins and outs of this $1.7 billion, and what does it mean?
10: I just want to say that, first of all, God bless you for being there with the J6ers all the way from the beginning. You were one of the best. And God bless President Trump for this. It is an amazing start. But what President Trump needs to know, if he's listening, which I know he watches this show, is that this is only the beginning. Tens of thousands of Americans have been victimized, as you were, President Trump, by the DOJ and the FBI. They use all kinds of tactics that everybody knows are routine, and they ruin people's lives, many times innocent people, even people who have only done minor infractions, their lives are ruined. What President Trump needs to do is a complete audit of the DOJ and the FBI, all of the cases of weaponization. It will take the rest of his term to do it. It has to be a focus. But if he does it, then his second term will be known as the Great Emancipation. And President Trump, along with Moses and Abraham Lincoln, will be known as the Great Emancipator. And tens of thousands of Americans and their families will revere him as their redeemer for generations to come.
8: Wow. Thank you, by the way, so much. How many people were actually charged January 6th? 1,575 total. And then there's the weaponization that was waged against, pro-lifers who, stood and were bumped into by somebody. And they literally tried to make it a federal case and send people in. Reed, tell us a little bit more. What was it like on the inside? I feel like you guys were ostracized by both sides, by a lot. You know, it wasn't just the media and Democrats giving you a hard time. A lot of Republicans turned their back on you as well. President Trump never forgot, but I feel like a lot of Republicans wanted him to.
9: Yeah, well, I was one person of the hundreds of thousands, if not a million people who were there, but what I saw was completely different from what I heard from either media when I got home. I saw a million patriotic Americans who were standing up for their country after it was obvious that a federal election was stolen. And when I got back, I heard about insurrection, which is a word I don't even have ever heard before. And then if it wasn't the leftist talking about insurrection, it was the conservative media talking about a riot. But I didn't see any of that. Now, I was there early, and I was only one person, but it was much different than what I saw. I saw patriotic Americans standing up for their country and wanting to wave the flag on the steps of the Capitol.
8: 16 months in jail. Is that how long you were in prison, sir? Is that what you said?
9: Yeah, I had a four-year sentence, probably would have served 3 years because of Trump's First Step Act. I would have been eligible for that. I was given a four-year sentence, and I actually had three felony charges, and they said I assaulted officers. What I did was bump into them as I did try to cross the police line. I felt strongly enough about going up and waving the flag on the Capitol steps, hopefully so the Republican representatives could see it and maybe get some spine, that I did try to cross the police line. But I was 62 years old, law-abiding American, scoutmaster, veteran. You know, I didn't assault any police officers. Admittedly, I did bump into them after they had put about 10 cans of mace in my face.
8: Wow. Well, who'd have thunk it that we'd be here, you know, and you'd be out of jail and 1.7 billion possibly. And thank you, President Trump, as you said, Jonathan Gross. And Reed, thank you. Reed Christensen, Jonathan Gross, thank you both. Stay in touch, okay? We'll resume the conversation, and we'll be right back. Thank you.
9: All right. Thanks.
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4: 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Both Billie Jean King and the Women's Tennis Association gained international attention from an unexpected source.
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4: In 1973, 55-year-old former tennis champion Bobby Riggs challenged the 29-year-old King to a battle of the sexes.
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4: Before an estimated worldwide audience of 55 million people, Billie Jean King easily defeated Bobby Riggs, 6-4, 6-3, 6-3. 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
19: In the early morning hours of May 2nd, 2011, the Central Intelligence Agency launched Operation Neptune Spear and set into motion a mission to bring one of the world's most notorious terrorists to justice. All indications were that Osama bin Laden was asleep as the U.S. Naval Special Warfare Development Group, known as SEAL Team 6, approached his highly secured three-story Pakistani-based compound. When located in his living quarters on the third floor of his compound, the head of the Islamist group Al-Qaeda was found using his young wife as a shield. The Obama administration reported the 54-year-old terrorist was given a traditional Islamic burial at sea. 9 years, 7 months, and 21 days following his infamous attack on New York's Twin Towers, killing thousands of innocent civilians, its mastermind, Osama bin Laden, was dead.
8: Whoa. Okay, that's somewhere in Georgia. Georgia's 11th congressional district. It's been occupied by the great Barry Loudermilk, who's been fantastic on January 6th matters. But he's leaving. He's leaving at the end of this term. And tomorrow there's a primary on both parties to replace him. Let's take a look at the Republican Party there first. Okay, lots of competition there. But Mr. Loudermilk's preferred successor is his own chief of staff in the upper left-hand corner, Rob Adkerson. He's been with the congressman for quite some time, small businessman, but figured out the ways of Washington and really made a difference, especially on this January 6th stuff. He's running for Congress. The vote is tomorrow. Rob Adkerson, how you doing? You must be, I guess there's nothing else to do, right? You just got to wait for the voters?
20: No. Yeah, that's it. I've told my team today we're in the Tom Petty phase of this thing. You know, the waiting is the hardest part. So we're calling it the Tom Petty phase. But yeah, tomorrow's it. We're leaving it all on the field tonight, and we will see what happens tomorrow. The only poll that matters.
8: All right. Well, Loudermilk obviously came out for you big time. And is it true that President Trump, for whatever reason, wanted to remain neutral in this one?
20: Well, there's you know, one of the opponents in the race is the current sitting commissioner of the PSC in Georgia, you know, and he has a lot going on with energy. So I kind of understand where he's at on that. But we're going to, you know, and you showed a lot of folks in that picture right there. Two of those folks have dropped out. So there's six, they're all on the ballot, but there's only six that are still in the race. But there's three of us who are legit, you know, are going to have a chance tomorrow. And we've been you know, we've got two of them who are spending, they're either spending, $1 million of their own money, or they have some, you know, big Washington or energy packs coming in for them. We're going to show them tomorrow that the 11th district, the folks here are serious, and, you know, they can't be bought.
8: All right. So. Well, again, you and your congressman there have been fantastic on the January 6th stuff. I know that's not over either. The investigations continue. Let's take a look at your ad campaign. You can wait, but hopefully your TV commercials are still out there doing their thing. Take a look, everybody.
20: I've been active in the fight to protect American values for nearly two decades. See, when bad policy out of the swamp had disastrous effects on my business, I became more active. I have been honored to serve alongside Congressman Barry Loudermilk as his chief of staff for nearly 12 years. So I've seen firsthand what it takes to be an effective legislator, to lead with integrity, but to never, ever let Washington, D.C. into your bloodstream. The country needs our district to send someone who can make an immediate impact. There's far too much at stake right now to send someone who needs on-the-job training.
8: All right. Well done. I see just a few changes. No, you look like maybe you lost the glasses. You got thinner on the campaign. You work hard. It's tough campaigning, right? All over the place. Do me a favor. Tell us about these Democrats. My understanding is they pretty much don't have a shot, but we have who would you prefer to run against on from this list?
20: Either one's fine. Either one's fine, Greg. These guys are, you know, they're both going to toe the Democrat line. They're both going to be for all this insanity that's going on. They're both going to be rabidly anti-Trump. This election tomorrow is kind of the thing here because, you know, we're in a pretty strongly Republican district. So we will campaign against those guys. We'll help turn out the vote in November, but we'll be pretty confident because they're both going to be Kamala Harris type Democrats that are going to carry that same line. So I think we're good.
8: Real quick, what are the big outstanding issues as you see them regarding January 6th, the things that have to be tackled that have not yet been tackled?
20: Well, the congressman and the team that I had to, you know, I had to step down from the office. So, you know, if I have any regrets, for lack of a better word, it was that I had to step away from that, which I've been kind of the tip, you know, right there with Congressman Loudermilk, tip of the spear for this last 3.5 years. But they're finishing the work now. They're getting into some good stuff from what I hear. He will probably put out a report near September, October, or somewhere in that time frame. I will add this, Greg, because I was watching your previous segments, and I have to note that there were actually two. Not just Ashley Babbitt, but there was a lady named Roseanne Boylan who died at the very same tunnel where Fanon and his thing happened. And I bring her up because Roseanne Boylan lived right here in the 11th district in Kennesaw, Georgia. So I always have to remind people that there was actually two.
8: No, well, that was that headline I showed was from a couple of years ago. And yeah, it was in response to, and I know about Roseanne Boylan, and we have covered that. And she has been overlooked. But, you know, all that nonsense with the cops, you know, oh, five suicides, that was a load of no. And no.
20: I'll tell you the deal, Greg, and I've said this for years. Democrats are better at lying than we are at telling the truth. So
8: it's amazing, right? And you know what they say, the lies travel around the world at light speed and the truth hasn't tied its shoes yet. Well, Rob Adkerson, good luck tomorrow. I hope you win. I feel like I know you, and it'd be great to know a congressman down there in case I don't want to get somebody nominated to the U.S. Naval Academy. Just kidding. My kids are not going to be ready for that for a very long time. Rob Adkerson, go to voteRobAdkerson.com. Good luck, sir.
20: Thank you, Greg. We appreciate you.
8: You bet. And we'll be right back.
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22: All of her accomplishments, Davis said she was sincerely proud of the Hollywood Canteen, which she opened on October 3, 1942. She transformed an old L.A. nightclub into a serviceman's hangout, where Hollywood's elite stars volunteered to entertain the troops. Later, in 1980, Davis was awarded the Distinguished Civilian Service Medal, the Department of Defense's highest civilian award for her volunteer efforts during the war. After a long bout with breast cancer, on October 6, 1989, the Hollywood icon died at age 81, having just returned from a film festival held in her honor. You're watching An American Life on Newsmax TV.
23: Nestled in the rolling hills of Northern Virginia, Bull Run Regional Park is a place of natural beauty. But beneath these peaceful landscapes lies the site of one of the most pivotal and bloodiest battles of the Civil War. This is Bull Run, where on July 21st, 1861, the first major battle of the Civil War erupted. Known as the First Battle of Manassas in the South, it was a brutal clash between Union and Confederate forces, a battle that shattered illusions of a short war and signaled years of carnage to come. I'm Lucy Celia, and this is An American Place on Newsmax.
19: At 9:47 a.m. on the 20th of February, 1962... Lieutenant Colonel John Glenn, Jr. of New Concord, Ohio, found himself sitting on top of an Atlas VI rocket filled with 600,000 pounds of fuel. At liftoff, 360,000 pounds of thrust hurled the massive rocket and its occupant into space and America's history books. John Glenn became the fourth human being to enter space and the first American to orbit the Earth. For his remarkable heroism, President Kennedy awarded Colonel Glenn NASA's Distinguished Service Medal.
24: As our knowledge of this universe in which we live increases, may God grant us the wisdom and guidance to use it wisely. Thank you, Kennedy.
19: Glenn went on to become the United States Senator from Ohio, and in 1984 ran for the Democratic presidential nomination, but lost to Walter Mondale.
25: Representative Pearson.
26: And fight for a state where everybody is able to live more freely from the pain of gun violence that me and my family are experiencing. That's what you need to think about, Chairman Walker. Come on. And if you can't beat that, learn to shut up.
25: All right. All right, ladies and gentlemen.
26: Learn to shut up.
25: Ladies and gentlemen.
8: What the hell's going on there? What's that all about? Okay, the maniac pointing his finger at that cool, calm, and collected lawmaker. I like that guy's style, the one who's sitting down, not bothered by this nut job, Pearson, Justin Pearson. Let's look at Justin Pearson. He is a Tennessee state lawmaker, wants to be a congressman. And he pretends to sound like he's, I don't know, James Baldwin or somebody like that. Listen.
27: Even from the bottom of slave ships, my people didn't quit. Even in cotton fields and rice fields, my people didn't quit.
8: All right,
27: quit.
8: Knock it off, pal. This is what he really sounds like, okay? Like 3 years ago when he was in college.
28: Hey, everybody. I'm Justin J. Pearson, and I'm running for president of PSG. There are a few reasons that we're running this campaign this year. One has to do with representation. How can we represent
8: all voices in the conversation? Did he become such a maniac, leftist nut job? What happened? I think he just might be playing, what do they call it, the card? There's something going on. Look, you can create yourself. You can reinvent yourself. But that looks very, very phony and very, very aggressive. Speaking of which, people who reinvent themselves and are phonies, as bad as Pearson is, he's got nothing on Gavin Newsom. Gavin Newsom is a lot worse. More on him later in the week, and we'll be right back.
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22: To offset his notorious reputation, Capone gave generously to charities and gained the attention of the press while trying to build the image of a modern-day Robin Hood. This helped him and his associates avoid major trouble from local police. But his illegal gambling, prostitution, and bootlegging also caught the attention of federal investigators and earned him the dubious distinction of being named America's first public enemy, number one. Then, on October 17, 1931, Capone was convicted of tax evasion. He served 8 years in federal prisons before he was released due to an advanced case of dementia brought on by syphilis. After his parole, Capone moved to Florida and died of a heart attack at age 48. You're watching An American Life on Newsmax TV.

0: I call upon the scientific community in our country, those who gave us nuclear weapons, to turn their great talents now to the cause of mankind and world peace.
1: On March 23, 1983, President Reagan surprised not only the nation, but members of his own cabinet and military by announcing an Oval Office address that the United States would embark on creating an anti-missile system to stop and destroy nuclear-tipped missiles in space. Reagan called the program the Strategic Defense Initiative, or SDI, while his critics quickly dubbed the program Star Wars.

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12: All that and much more. The Pulse starts now. Good evening, friends, and welcome to The Pulse. I am David Harris, Jr. Well, primary season is kicking into high gear, and the message from the Republican Party is it's absolutely undeniable. This is Donald Trump's party, period. Earlier this month, Trump's backing helped five Indiana State Senate candidates win their primaries. And look at what just happened this weekend in Louisiana. Sitting Senator Bill Cassidy was decisively rejected, booted by voters. He was a well-funded and established incumbent who served almost 20 years in Congress. But Cassidy didn't even make the runoff. And now he's doing what Democrats love to do, blame President Trump.
13: Our country is not about one individual. And if someone doesn't understand that and attempts to control others through using the levers of power, they're about serving themselves. They're not about serving us.
12: Come on, Senator Cassidy. Don't blame the president when it's you who turns your back on the America First movement. Well, what we're seeing right now, it's the raw power of the Trump endorsement. It is the single most lethal weapon in American politics. And tomorrow, the story will shift to Kentucky. Voters in the state's 4th district will participate in the most expensive House primary in history, friends. A staggering $32 million is poured into this race. Rhino Congressman Thomas Massey, well, he's fighting for his political survival. He's consistently sabotaged President Trump's second term agenda and fighting him on tariffs, on trade. Massey even tried to strip the president of the power needed to ensure Iran never obtained nuclear weapons.
14: Why are we going to war with Iran? We owe our military service members a clear mission. And American families in my district want to know how this is going to help them pay for groceries.
12: Well, Massey sounds more like a Democrat there than a Republican. And President Trump, well, he's had enough. He personally helped pick Massey's potential replacement. Ed Galrine is a retired Navy SEAL and a fifth-generation farmer. By this time tomorrow night, we'll have a better idea on whether Galrine will become the latest candidate to be propelled to victory thanks to President Trump's endorsement. Joining me now to discuss, pollster and author of Beyond the Horse Race, John Zogby, and former White House Deputy Press Secretary Hogan Gidley. Gentlemen, thank you for joining the Pulse this evening. You know, Congressman Massey seems overly confident that he's going to keep his seat. Watch.

0: But you can tell that I'm ahead in the polls and they're desperate. That's why the president's losing sleep and tweeting about this. That's why AIPAC has dumped another $3 million into my race this weekend. It's because they're panicked and they really haven't been able to gain a lead in this race.
1: Oh, yeah, Trump's losing sleep. Well, the most recent polling released today actually shows President Trump's pick, Ed Gallarin, leading by 7 points. John, who do you expect to come out on top here?
2: Oh, I've learned not to expect, but I have a hunch that momentum is with Gallarin. You know, the polls have been going back and forth within 2 points, right on up to the weekend. And now there's actually a second poll out there that has Gallarin, with a pretty substantial single digit lead. So I not being able to judge what the quality of those polls are. The thing that intrigued me about the one that you posted and the other one that I saw is that about 60% of Republicans identified themselves as MAGA in both polls. About 35-36% identified themselves as Republican or traditional Republican. That suggests to me that that Mr. Trump's probably going to have a good day tomorrow.
1: Well, we're going to find out very soon. You know, the mainstream media is framing this like President Trump's on a revenge tour, singling out every candidate he disagrees with. Listen.
3: This is the Trumplican Party. This is no longer the Republican Party of America First or even of kitchen table issues and affordability. If you disagree with Trump on anything, on his, I would say, his revenge-filled personal enrichment agenda, then you are out.
1: Well, if these Trump-backed candidates were losing, they'd be calling the president a failure and a liability. But because he's being successful, well, they're making him sound like a dictator. Hogan, is it wrong for President Trump to support people who actually support his agenda?
4: First of all, David, I come on this show to get away from The View. This should be my safe space. I don't want to hear any clips from The View. But I'll tell you, in my political career, I have never seen anyone's endorsement actually matter more than Donald Trump's. He has like a 95% win ratio. Those who voted to impeach him have all been voted out of office. You saw what he did in Indiana, the state there, where the people didn't get in line with the redistricting agenda. They were gone, too. So much of what Donald Trump won on, what he ran on and won on, is popular amongst all of those conservatives, all of those Republicans in Congress. And every time a big vote was around, not just for Donald Trump, but for the American people, if the conservatives were all together and voting yes, Thomas Massey was the one holdout voting no. If they were all together voting no, Thomas Massey was the one person voting yes. He was always voting antithetical to where the Republican Party was. Forget MAGA agenda for a moment. Forget Donald Trump. His own constituents aren't happy with what he's been doing. He's down by a factor of 10 in likability to his opponent right now. And you can, the pollsters I spoke to on the ground, not as good as Mr. Zogby, I'm most certain, but they've told me working on that race, they see it's because he's against Donald Trump's agenda and because he has so much support from radical Democrats like Jasmine Crockett and others who've come out and supported him. So he's got some real problems there in Kentucky for sure.
1: It sure sounds like it. Well, John, the bottom line, what is the data saying? When voters see a Trump endorsement, does it actually move undecided voters or mostly energized people who are already under the MAGA umbrella?
2: Well, what we've come to discover in the last month or so is that it moves undecideds over into the Trump column. That's now. Those are Republican primaries. There's a general election to follow. That's a completely different story, and the independents are truly up for grabs. And even though Democrats lead in a number of races because of their lead among independents, I think it's very important to know that this is a fungible group, and they are not particularly liking Democrats. It's more of an anti-Trump vote at this point in time.
1: Well, it's going to be interesting to see how that does turn out. Now, another high-stakes race tomorrow is in Georgia. Republicans will vote on who will eventually go up against Democrat Senator John Ossoff. Polling shows Congressman Mike Collins leading over former University of Tennessee head football coach Derek Dooley. And if no one gets more than 50% of the vote, well, the top two will go head-to-head in a runoff next month. President Trump has yet to endorse anyone in this race. Hogan, out of everyone on the ballot, who do you think has the best shot at picking up Ossoff's seat?
4: Well, listen, it looks like this is most assuredly heading to a runoff. You know, just being an SEC football fan the way I am, I can't imagine that that state wouldn't push Derek Dooley over the top, someone who coached at the University of Georgia. But, you know, there are a lot of local issues out there that these candidates have to address. And if the voters don't feel like a particular person is doing a good enough job addressing it, they're going to look elsewhere. That doesn't mean that I'm not trying to slight Mike or Mr. Dooley, none of the candidates on the ticket. But, you know, Georgia, you know, they're a conservative state. I know that they've trended to have some Democrat senators, but I know Republicans want that seat back badly. And I think they have a good candidate to do it because, as you know, candidates matter in these races. And so you want to pick the best person best suited to have the best result and win the thing overall.
1: Yeah, well, in addition to Kentucky and Georgia, voters are also heading to the polls in Alabama, Idaho, Oregon, and Pennsylvania tomorrow. John, are there any other races out there that you're watching very closely?
2: To be perfectly honest with you, I'm watching Massey, period. I think that is a defining race for this year, and I think that's the defining race.
1: Yeah, it's going to be very, very telling what happens in that race. John Zabi, Hogan Gidley, God bless you guys. Thanks for joining the Pulse tonight.
4: You too, Dad. Thanks.
2: Thank you.
1: Coming up, President Trump says planned attacks inside Iran are on pause. We'll break down why President Trump is holding off on ending the ceasefire for now.
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1: Breaking news in Southern California earlier today. 5 people, including 2 suspects, are dead following a shooting this afternoon at the Islamic Center of San Diego. The mosque is in a heavily residential neighborhood about 9 miles north of downtown. Police say both suspects, a 19-year-old and a 17-year-old, died from self-inflicted gunshot wounds. 3 men were killed inside the Islamic Center. San Diego's police chief says investigators are considering the shooting as a hate crime. The FBI is assisting with the investigation, and we'll bring you more details when we have them. In the meantime, a major announcement today from President Trump on the war with Iran. The president says that he's called off strikes that were planned for tomorrow because of requests directly from our Gulf allies. Newsmax foreign correspondent Zach Anders is in Tel Aviv with the latest. Zach?
10: And David, there were serious rumblings that an attack was imminent, considering the response Iran gave through Pakistani mediators over the weekend, described basically as dead on arrival. The Israeli security cabinet set up a snap meeting tonight, and we reported that to you hours ago. That was another indicator. And Prime Minister Netanyahu and President Trump had spoken by phone last night. The Prime Minister's office telling us that Netanyahu and President Trump did discuss a return to war fighting with Iran. Another indicator there, and just a lot of high-level communication taking place between leaders across the Middle East and the United States, more so than we had seen in previous weeks. Now, the president then posting on his platform, Truth Social, that multiple Gulf states, Qatar, Saudi Arabia, and the United Arab Emirates, asked the White House to hold off a planned military attack. The president writing in part that these states asked, quote, to hold off on our planned military attack of the Islamic Republic of Iran, which was scheduled for tomorrow, and that serious negotiations are now taking place, and that, in their opinion, as great leaders and allies, a deal will be made which will be very acceptable to the United States of America, as well as all countries in the Middle East and beyond. The president writing further that, again, quote, we will not be doing the scheduled attack of Iran tomorrow, but have further instructed them to be prepared to go forward with a full-scale assault of Iran on a moment's notice in the event that an acceptable deal is not reached. The president with another warning there that the U.S. military is on guard, ready to attack if diplomacy fails. And it feels like that we are still very much in a window where military action could take place at any moment. Of course, the president saying that attack was ready for tomorrow. It's been called off. One of the things we're still working to understand, of course, it's very late here tonight in the Middle East, and those sources that we have in Jerusalem likely in bed at this point, but trying to gauge some level of understanding if Prime Minister Netanyahu, if Jerusalem was prepared to attack Iran at the same time as the United States was, if this was going to be a combined military action between both of those countries like it was before to start this more than 2 months ago. And one of the other elements here that we'll be waiting for is the reaction from Tehran. They had been saber-rattling throughout the day, a lot of comments from their end that they were prepared for war and that there would be more surprises in a fight. They had ratcheted up the rhetoric today as well. Remarkable development. Again, the president saying that the attack on Iran has been called off, that it was scheduled for tomorrow. It's been called off, that they're going to give more time for diplomacy because the United Arab Emirates, Qatar, and Saudi Arabia have asked for more time for diplomacy. David.
1: Zach Anders, thank you so much. Joining me now, retired U.S. Air Force Brigadier General Blaine Hole. Blaine, thanks for joining the Pulse. This evening, you know, President Trump says that Qatar and Saudi Arabia have asked him to hold off on attacking Iran tomorrow, but we know the regime, their goal here is just to try to run out the clock. So are you more or less confident tonight that this conflict can actually come to a peaceful end?
11: No, it's not going to come to a peaceful end. It is going to end, though. So what they want to do is kick the can down the road because they still are living in this fantasy that they can reconstitute the regime because President Trump's under a lot of midterm pressure, and it's going to work out just fine. Not true. They're orphaned. Russia's not paying attention to them. China, after last week, certainly not. But let's look a little bit more carefully. The Emirates said, yeah, please, let's have a diplomatic solution. Give us more time. Didn't the Arab Emirates just get bombed by Iran yesterday? So maybe this thing doesn't start tomorrow. But what I can say is that the top line priority is Karg Island, and that they're now blowing hundreds of thousands of barrels of oil into the Straits of Hormuz just to save their own oil wells. You know what? We want those oil wells saved too. And so there's not so much time left before we have to take action on Karg and save those oil fields, open up the straits, and get things going. So I don't think this is a prolonged, weeks-long thing. I think it's going to come down to, if not hours, maybe days, maybe a week.
1: Yeah, and we do know that President Trump never likes to share what he's going to do or project it. So, and there are still plans for the president to convene with his top national security officials tomorrow to discuss potential military operations inside Iran. Now, if these talks end up going nowhere, what options are still left on the table?
11: Well, the talks are probably going to go nowhere because we're not going to leave a revenge-minded regime that loves Armageddon in place forever, nor nuclear weapons. But there's something else out there. The wild card is the Iranian people themselves. They're being restrained. Are they being armed clandestinely? Are IRGC officials that are no longer receiving their pay falling into their arms, giving up their arms to them? When does President Trump greenlight this? So you can see from Tehran, you know, whenever they threaten us, they're only trying to make a statement to the Iranian people that they're still in charge. are we at that tipping point now? It feels like we're getting very close. And so I would look for some rather dramatic developments out of the Iranian people themselves. And then I would look for United States and her allies to close ranks around her as we close the deal.
1: Well, Cuba is also now in the headlines tonight. President Miguel Díaz-Canel responding to reports citing classified intelligence that Cuba has acquired 300 military drones and discussed plans to use them in an attack on us, the U.S. Now, the Cuban president now says Cuba poses no threat and has no plans to strike us. So so far there's been no official response from the White House. So what do you make of this?
11: Yeah, we're going to ignore them because 300 drones does not a clear and present danger to the United States make. Not to say that they don't have terror cells here in the United States or intelligence gathering operations, or that there won't be some last ditch effort by a dying Cuban regime to remain in power. But I think what you're probably going to find is they're going to cut a deal, any kind of deal they can. The Cuban people, plus the United States, it's going to be a Venezuela part two. And we're not going to put up with this. This is all part of this new Monroe Doctrine 2.0, or like the president likes to say, the Donroe Doctrine. But we're going to eliminate this problem from the planet as well. And their espionage against the United States and their sponsorship of fentanyl and the cartels, that is coming off the table one way or the other.
1: Man, the whole world is changing underneath this president in a good
11: rapidly
1: way. General Blaine Holt, God bless you. Thank you for joining the Pulse tonight.
11: God bless you.
1: Coming up, America's biggest children's hospital agrees to open the first detransition clinic in the country. Can we expect to see more hospitals follow their lead?
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19: The Oscar to her documentary, The Unconquered. In 1964, President Johnson awarded Helen Keller the nation's highest honor, the Medal of Freedom. She had been a world-celebrated American who called every president from Grover Cleveland to Lyndon Johnson a friend. On June 1, 1968, the world lost Helen Keller, an inspiration whose life's motto was, "Alone we can do so little. Together we can do so much."

0: Welcome back, friends, to The Pulse. I am David Harris, Jr. And friends, the largest children's hospital in the United States will launch the nation's first detransition clinic for minors, seeking to reverse gender-altering procedures carried out on children. Thank you, Jesus. Now, this comes after a years-long investigation by the Department of Justice and Texas Attorney General Ken Paxton into the medical center's treatment program for youth seeking to try to change their gender. Newsmax correspondent Kinsey Beach has the details.
1: We're talking about the country's largest children's hospital here. Texas Children's Hospital, based in Houston, Texas, has now fired five doctors who were illegally performing these types of procedures as the state of Texas banned gender-affirming care on minors back in 2023. Texas Children's Hospital has now agreed to pay $10 million as they were billing Texas Medicaid for these illegal gender transition interventions. Texas Attorney General Ken Paxton, who's vying for a Texas GOP Senate seat, says the hospital was using false diagnostic codes for pediatric transgender medical treatments. The hospital has stopped providing puberty blockers and cross-sex hormones to children. As a part of the settlement, the hospital is making a multi-million dollar investment into launching the country's first detransitioning clinic. Now, Paxton tells Newsmax that Texas hospitals will no longer hire woke physicians, calling this a win for the children of Texas.
2: They're going to open this clinic that isn't just detransitioning. It is providing free services for a period of at least 5 years to these kids that can't necessarily afford to go back and undo the problems that were created by these hospitals and by these doctors. So it's a great victory that I hope will lead to other victories in other states.
1: The DOJ says in a statement it will use every weapon at its disposal to end the destructive and discredited practice of so-called gender-affirming care for children, going on to say this resolution protects vulnerable children, holds providers accountable, and ensures those harmed receive the care that they need. Now, take a look at this map. This is 27 states that currently have protections in place, limiting or banning gender-affirming care for minors after the U.S. Supreme Court ruled these protections as constitutional in June 2025. The DOJ says this investigation in Texas is not the only one, but that these investigations are happening nationwide for providers that were providing gender-affirming care for children. Texas Children's Hospital did not admit to any wrongdoing in this settlement. Back to you.
0: Well, that's some good news overall. Joining me now, founder and CEO of Gays Against Groomers, Jamie Michelle, and detransitioner and activist, Chloe Cole. Ladies, so good to have you on this evening to cover this. Jamie, what does it say about the state of pediatric gender medicine that the nation's largest children's hospital is now opening a detransition clinic?
3: Yeah, it's absolutely massive. I was actually shocked when I heard this news. I wasn't sure if I was reading things correctly. I had to do a double take. But, I mean, it just goes to show that speaking out matters. It actually does affect change. You know, sometimes it feels like we're just screaming into the void. But, you know, more and more people have found their voice and become courageous enough to say something and speak out against the greatest evil of our time. I truly believe that, which is, you know, permanently altering, medically altering these children who can't consent and who can't understand the lifelong ramifications of doing so. It's a huge win. I'm honored to be on with Chloe Cole to discuss it. No one really could probably speak on it better. So it's a great victory, and I hope it continues across the country.
0: Yeah, we do too. And Chloe, Jamie's absolutely correct. You are such a hero and a champion for championing this cause, for being bold enough, courageous enough to go through it yourself and then say, you know what, we got it wrong and people need to stop. But you also got a lot of hate for speaking out against gender reassignment surgery. I know you were recently just forced to cancel a TPUSA appearance because of hate from groups like Antifa. So why are people praised for transitioning, but people who detransition like you have are ridiculed or silenced or both?
4: Well, David, I mean, as insane as some of the treatment I've gotten, even just within the hour, I still am getting hate comments over that video I released talking about the postponement of that event. But none of it scares me because we're getting this amazing news right now of, for the first time, a clinic for people like me getting the healthcare that we've fought for years. And it's all because people like me, everyday people who have had to deal with this in some way, the parents, the doctors who saw the wrongdoing, and of course the detransition patients, have come forward to talk about what has happened to my generation. We have pushed forward these bans on this barbaric treatment for children. And of course, we've had lawsuits like my own with Center for American Liberty against these doctors that have forced open these clinics, that have forced these doctors to face the damage that they have put on so many children that is irreversible. And we are finally seeing massive change happening within our medical system. And the more we push, the more we're going to make sure that this is never going to happen to any generation of children ever again. That is why I continue to do this.
0: Yeah. It better not happen. I mean, it's so abhorrent to even think about little children just being, you know, having their body parts chopped off, irreversible damage, never can procreate again. It's just, it's evil, 100% evil. Jamie, recently New York NYU's Langone Health was hit with a federal grand jury subpoena over trans surgeries for minors. Is this the beginning of a national reckoning over pediatric gender medicine?
3: Oh, I think the reckoning has begun a while ago. I think now, you know, we're actually starting to see the action take place from the reckoning. And I'm really grateful for this administration and just putting pressure on these clinics around the country, basically drawing the red line where it always should have been, which is you just don't go after children. You know, adults, you can do whatever you want. It's always been just leave the kids alone. That was the only request. And I feel like it was never really too much to ask. And now suddenly, you know, reality seems to be finally catching up, rather than like this delusional nightmare we've been living through. So, yeah, I think this is just going to keep cascading larger and larger. And I think that even just by like some of these clinics and hospitals being targeted, it's going to send a message to others that are still providing this I don't even like to say the words gender affirming care, this child sterilization and mutilation. That's really what it is. You know, it's going to frighten them. And I hope it does. And it should, because, you know, the justice system is going to come for you. You are not going to be able to walk away unscathed from permanently harming children. The gravest sin, I believe, that anyone can commit. So, yeah, I hope so. It's great news. It's excellent. I love to see it.
0: Yeah, and I hope it does scare the hell out of any doctor or clinic that is still performing these evil procedures on children. Chloe, while we're on the subject, Smith College is being investigated by the DOJ over transgender admissions. So how crazy is it that one of the nation's largest single-sex women's school has been admitting men that identify as a woman as students since 2015?
4: Well, it just goes to show that these institutions do not actually care about women. They do not care about the spaces that we fought for. They do not care about our right to privacy, to having our own spaces. And I think that in response, we as women should show that we are not going to support them. We are not going to go to these companies, these schools that should be for us, that are lying to us about who they're letting in around us. And we will not be part of that. And we must fight against that.
0: Yeah, you just can't stay silent. I mean, it's an attack on women, an attack on young women, girls, their safety. It's just, it's evil. Now, Jamie, a middle school in Boca Raton, Florida, is now accepting applications. The Acceptance Academy Community School, a private nonprofit middle school for LGBTQ students and bullied youth. The president of the Acceptance Academy Foundation explains why he founded the school.
5: There's a real demand for a safe space for kids to learn and to be themselves. And middle school years are particularly the time when kids are starting to grow.
0: Jamie, doesn't just this just kind of encourage kids that are already confused about their gender and just kind of give them a place to just stay confused? What are your thoughts on this school?
3: Yeah, it's pretty disturbing to me, because I don't believe, and it's the position of Gays Against Groomers, no child really has a sexuality, and no child absolutely cannot be trans. There's just no such thing, despite what, you know, these activist teachers and just activists in general try and tell us. Yeah, I mean, this seems like a grooming hotbed. I'd be really concerned about the teachers that will be applying to work here or that do work here. I must say that they're pretty bold for trying this in Florida. I feel like this won't really take off or won't be around too long, given like the nature of how DeSantis deals with these kinds of things. Thank God. But yeah, I find this very inappropriate. School should be a place to learn reading, writing, and arithmetic, you know, like the basic science. American children are failing in standardized tests, like compared to other nations. And it's really sad. Like these activism has taken over education. And that just seems like more of this. And I am not a fan of this idea. And I hope that it does get shut down.
0: Hopefully it does get shut down. And I agree with you. I think every single teacher or somebody that wants to work at that school, they should be background checked to high heaven, because it's definitely an open door for groomers. Now, Chloe, Jamie actually had said something a little earlier. She thanked this current administration for all that they've done to try, I think, bring forward and bring forth the right the wrongs of past administrations and just the attack on children. Do you think that this kind of momentum would be happening to expose the evil for what it is, had Kamala Harris or really any other Democrat became president?
4: Frankly, I think that we would be going in the exact opposite direction. And this barbaric practice of confusing and then mutilating and sterilizing young people and children would not only continue, but it would exponentially just explode. There would be so many more cases of what happened to me happening over and over again. And I am so grateful for the administration, for President Trump, for everybody who is working with him to ensure that we are going to shut this industry down.
0: It needs to be shut down. And I agree with you 100%. I don't think it'd be happening if any Democrat was in the Oval Office right now. Chloe Cole, Jamie Michelle, God bless you ladies. Thanks for joining the Pulse tonight.
3: Thank you.
0: Coming up, we're talking about a gang called the 59 Brimbloods from Coney Island. Officers in New York City have arrested a bunch of them after an investigation. And our Newsmax crime report is next.
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0: Welcome back, friends, to The Pulse. I am David Harris, Jr. Well, the NYPD and Brooklyn District Attorney's Office are cracking down on gangs that have terrorized neighborhoods for years. More than a dozen alleged gang members of the Coney Island-based 59 Brimbloods are now in custody after a months-long investigation. They face charges including conspiracy to commit murder in connection with multiple broad daylight shootouts. Newsmax crime correspondent Jason Matera has the details.
15: More simple terms, these men were ready for war.
16: And authorities say that war spilled onto the streets of Brooklyn, where gang beefs were fought with zero regard for who got caught in the crossfire.
17: Across these shooting scenes, investigators recovered more than 180 shell casings. Behind these numbers is a real community forced to live with the consequences of this violence.
16: And one of those consequences looked like this. Four alleged members of the 59 Brimbloods are outside a home in the Canarsie neighborhood.
15: They believe that house is occupied by a gang rival, a guy named JC.
16: With masks on and hoodies up, prosecutors say they opened fire, spraying more than 20 rounds through windows, doors, and walls in hopes of hitting their target. That shooting, one of many detailed in a sweeping takedown called Operation Cyclone, a months-long investigation by the NYPD that ended in 15 arrests tied to this Coney Island crew, with street names like Lil Dre, Shawnee G, and one guy who simply went by Black.
17: This indictment includes 16 acts of gun violence, including one homicide and four separate incidents where gang members were found armed with deadly weapons.
16: And those deadly weapons even allegedly followed them into meetings with court-appointed officials. In one case, Christopher Moore, also known as Breezo, was meeting with his supervised release officer on March 2nd when he spotted rivals after exiting the stairwell. Authorities say he pulled a gun, chased three men, and started firing indiscriminately at close range.
15: It's a miracle he missed.
16: But that miracle did not take place a month earlier when alleged members of 59 Brimbloods purportedly went into enemy turf looking for payback over an earlier shooting.
15: In this case, who paid the price? A 16-year-old boy who was crossing the street was shot in his abdomen, had nothing to do with what was happening.
16: And with summer fast approaching, Brooklyn DA Eric Gonzalez says hauling this gang of gunmen off to jail will immediately make the borough safer.
15: This case will have a measurable impact on public safety and the immediate impact.
0: Wow. Well, Jason Matera, thanks for bringing that to us. And it looks like they got a lot more people to round up. Stick around, friends. Silver Lining is next.
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21: He was the master of trash-talking his opponents. A brilliant strategy of drawing media attention and building a big following of people who love and hated the star.
22: No, I just say that to make people mad and they come to see me get beat up.
21: Throughout his 20-year boxing career, he had 61 fights, winning 56 of them and losing 5, while capturing his world champion title 3 times. But his history-making athletic career was not without controversy. The same year he won the championship title, he failed the Armed Forces qualifying test because his writing and spelling skills were considered subpar. 2 years later, that test was revised, and Muhammad Ali was reclassified 1A, eligible for the draft. The Vietnam War was heating up, but Muhammad Ali refused to submit to the draft for religious reasons. He was convicted for refusing to be drafted into the army, and boxing stripped Ali of his title, banning the heavyweight from the sport for 3 years. In 1971, the Supreme Court reversed his conviction, and over the next 10 years, Muhammad Ali would climb his way back to the top, winning, then losing his champion title not once, but 2 more times. Muhammad Ali, an American icon, died at age 74. You're watching An American Life on Newsmax TV.

0: But you know, you do have to fight to keep freedom. Because there are always people who say, oh, give a little bit more power to government, and then a little bit more, and then a little bit more. Then one day, you've got so many people employed by government that they have a vested interest in keeping more and more power in the hands of government and less in the hands of people. No, it shall not be. The governments are there to serve the liberties of the people, not to restrict them.
1: Abraham Lincoln began the war between the states with a single stated purpose, to preserve the Union. So it surprised everyone when in July of 1862, President Lincoln announced his intentions to issue an Emancipation Proclamation to free the Southern slaves. Lincoln was urged to delay his proclamation until the Union Army could boast a battlefield victory. That opportunity came at the Battle of Antietam, when Union forces drove Lee's army out of Maryland. 5 days later, on September 22, 1862, President Lincoln issued the preliminary Emancipation Proclamation, stating slaves in those areas still in rebellion within 100 days will be freed. This action made slavery the focus of the war and ultimately caused France and England to withdraw their support of the South. You're watching An American Moment on Newsmax TV.
2: Oh, yeah, friends. You know what that sound means. It means it's time for tonight's Silver Lining. And joining me tonight is a very good friend of mine, evangelist Robbie Dawkins. Robbie, thank you for joining me tonight all the way from Qatar. I know you're out there doing some ministry and other things. You shared something powerful I want to jump into a minute. But really quickly, yesterday, President Donald J. Trump promoted Rededicate 250, America's 250-year birthday. We turned 250 this year. And he had pastor after pastor, general, so many different individuals there that just prayed for America and literally tried to just point the picture and point us as a country back to faith in Jesus. How powerful is that for the President of the United States to rededicate America back to God?
3: Man, it is mind-blowing, David. I can't think of another president in all of history who has done what our president has done in communication of values for faith, of values for Christ, of values for biblical truth than President Donald J. Trump. And I mean, this is just huge. I mean, we've kicked God out of our schools. We've kicked the Ten Commandments out of our courtrooms. We've done all this. And then all of a sudden it's saying, nope, we're reversing all of that. We are recommitting. We are getting back in. We are making I saw it as a covenant with God, is what they were doing, making a covenant with God, with this nation. And that will transform the United States. It is a covenant with God, with this nation. And that will transform the United States. It is a major, major thing that he has done. And making that dedication and reading the passages that he read, just incredible.
2: Well, we've got a clip of a passage that he read. He read for about 2.5, almost 3 minutes out of 2 Chronicles. But this is a prayer that a lot of people know really well, that he prayed for America. Watch.
4: If my people, which are called by my name, shall humble themselves and pray and seek my face and turn from their wicked ways, then will I hear from heaven and will forgive their sin and will heal their land.
2: Robbie, the President of the United States, played that, rededicated America back to God, and what he read there, that passage of Scripture is known by so many pastors, preach that and teach that from the pulpit. It's a promise from God. So what do you expect? If you could just look into the prophetic, look into the future and say, what's happening in the heavenlies after President Trump did this? What would you say?
3: You know, it's such a positive step, such a positive move. And yet, I think spiritually, we know there's a war going on. And this was the president planting a spiritual flag in the ground and saying, we are standing with God. It's what he said, you know, in his first term when he was in Poland. And he was saying the people of Poland were overthrowing communism because they said, we want God back. And we want God in this nation again. Him reading that passage and saying everything that was said is a communication of that. The implications of that is going to be, first of all, believers being louder and prouder in their faith, being stronger, and which we've got to do. And also seeing a shift, a commitment. There are spiritual ramifications for this. This is tearing. It's like it's tearing up an oath. It's like it's breaking the power of witchcraft, even that has been permeated throughout our society. To deny it is to be foolish. But all of a sudden, to see what he is saying and reading that passage and making that commitment, it is breaking down that spiritual walls that have been there, that have been alienating people from God. And it's going to bring a tremendous flow once again of spirituality. And, you know, let me just say, this is something Ronald Reagan really prophesied. This he prophesied. I remember back in the late 80s that there was going to be a spiritual renewal that would come multiple decades ahead, and that there would be a leader that was going to spearhead that. I believe that's what we saw. I believe that's what we were witnessing in this, and especially in the steps that are being made. This is huge. It is unprecedented. And the change will bring a full circle for us. I believe that like never before, and I know that we're going to see it.
2: Well, now I want to show this, because this is the power of God. I'm going to set this up. You are doing a training. You do a training a lot on miracles. Jesus did miracles. This right here is a before and after of a woman that was prayed for, not by you, but by students that you were teaching in Iran that then left your training and literally went and said, we're going to do what Robbie told us. We're going to pray for the sick. This woman's psoriasis on her leg, she had it all over her whole body, but this is inside Iran. She didn't want to show her face, obviously. So that's a before and after. Tell us, what were you teaching these students? And then what's the story of them going to pray for this woman?
3: Well, we were talking about the authority that we have in prayer, the authority that Christ has given us in Scripture to heal the sick and to see people's physical bodies transformed. And so I was doing a training on that. We had been talking about it. There have been several people that had been online that had prayed for, that had experienced healing in the moment. But then this one particular woman was really struggling in her physical being with psoriasis. And of course, anybody who knows about it knows it's incredibly irritating and very disturbing and painful. And so these students were like, you know, hang on, we're going to go follow the Scripture and not just pray virtually, you know, but go physically, you know, put hands on her. And so they did, and traveled across town. And I mean, just imagine, you know, violating, you know, like curfew and lockdown type stuff and things like that. And just went across and did it going, man, our faith, we've got authority to heal. We've got authority to go do this. We are ambassadors of Christ. And they went and laid hands on her. That picture was the picture of her leg with psoriasis was the night before. And the next morning was the picture of the completely healed leg, which the whole body was healed. But that is just the leg.
2: Wow. Wow. Wow. Wow. Jesus still does miracles. I know he does. You know he does. Hopefully Absolutely. Somebody watching will have faith to say, you know what? Maybe I need to pray. Maybe I need to invite Jesus to come in and just ask him to do something in my life. I believe that he will. He wants to, because he's real and he's a good, good father. Jesus is so good. He loves his kids. Robbie, I appreciate you so much, man. I love everything you're doing. Thanks for joining the Pulse tonight. Robbie Dawkins, everybody. And friends, that is all the time we have for tonight. Thank you so much for watching. See you tomorrow night. Brand new episode, 8 p.m. Eastern. And I hope you have a great rest of your night. God bless. Bye-bye.
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5: And I'm asking you. And I'm asking you to vote against Democrats because they don't know who they fight for. Or if they do know, they're fighting for illegal aliens and they're fighting for fraudsters.
6: While the Secretary of War, Pete Hegseth, guess what? He was on the campaign trail as well today, trying to take out Republican Congressman Thomas Massey in between briefings in the White House Situation Room on Iran.
7: President Trump told me when he first offered me this job, he said, Pete, you're going to have to be tough as Sorry. He did. You ready?
6: You ready? You see, Hegseth was already in Kentucky awarding Purple Hearts to soldiers at Fort Campbell and on his own dime apparently decided to make a campaign stop for Massey's Republican opponent in tomorrow's big primary. The president, none too pleased that his longtime ally, Colorado Congresswoman Lauren Boebert, is going to bat for Massey. This is what he said. Is anyone interested in running against weak-minded Lauren Boebert in Colorado's 4th District? You remember she moved to the district when it became obvious she couldn't win in the other district. A carpetbagger, indeed. Boebert is campaigning for the worst Republican congressman in the history of the country, in Thomas Massey of Kentucky. Anyone who could be that dumb deserves a good primary fight. Well, guess what, Mr. President? Guess who's standing by live to give us her take? The Colorado Congresswoman, Lauren Boebert, right there. I thought for a long time that she is very tough, tough as nails. But if you listen to Pete Hegseth, she might have to get a little tougher right now. So we'll talk to her in a moment. We'll get her side of the story. Congresswoman Beth Van Dyne, also on deck. And Ben Ferguson will be here for Shut Your Pie Hole. And as always, we want your take. Go to X right now. Search at Newsmax to participate in today's poll. Thomas Massey has a strong overall voting record aligning with the president's agenda. He has publicly broken with him on issues like debt and foreign aid, the Epstein files. Do you believe Massey is still MAGA? Vote, comment, and use the hashtag TheBigTake. For first, the big take. Remember when various rhino Republicans, cheered on by the left-wing media, kept saying it was over. MAGA was dead. They were delightfully digging the political grave of President Trump, dating back to 2021 when he left office after his first term, right through much of the 2024 campaign. And then, even after his landslide victory, the whispers started. And stopped and started again throughout 2025. He's running out of steam. Well, let's take a look at the scoreboard, shall we? First, the president took on a bunch of moderate Republicans in Indiana who blocked him on redistricting. Took out, what, six of them? Then this weekend, Republican Senator Bill Cassidy in Louisiana went down hard in a Republican primary. Super embarrassing for an incumbent to finish third. Even more so when you recall he told ABC's George Stephanopoulos in 2021, after he voted in favor of the second impeachment, and said that the president's brand was toast.
8: You probably saw that statement from former President Trump yesterday. He said his political movement has only just begun. Do you think he can run a credible campaign for president again? Will he remain a force in the Republican Party? What does that mean for the Republican Party?
9: I think his force wanes. The Republican Party is more than just one person. The Republican Party is about ideas. Now, the American people want those ideas, but they want a leader who is accountable and a leader who they can trust. I think our leadership will be different going forward, but it will still be with those ideas.
6: Or maybe not. When will they learn? The president got a chance to dance on Cassidy's political grave over the weekend, declaring that his disloyalty is now part of legend and that it's nice to see his career over. Well, next up, maybe, is Republican Congressman Thomas Massey, who's also tried being a thorn in the president's side and is now trailing in a tough Republican primary thanks to the president endorsing Massey's opponent, conservative Ed Gowrine, and dumping on the incumbent.

0: incumbent ahead of tomorrow's showdown in Kentucky, calling him a third-rate congressman, a weak and pathetic rhino. A place I love, he says, Kentucky won big six times, and they must throw him out ASAP. He's the worst Republican congressman in history, voted against tax cuts, the wall, law enforcement, and in favor of transgender mutilation of kids. Make America great again and get behind former Navy SEAL, Army Ranger, and fifth-generation Kentucky farmer, Captain Ed Gullrun. We had him on the show Friday. He's a brave combat veteran. He knows the wisdom and has the courage required to defend our country, peace through strength, create jobs, cut taxes. You get the idea. He runs through the whole agenda. This weekend, even Senator Lindsey Graham, not exactly a stalwart ally of the president, warned that anyone who stands in the way of the president's agenda is going to get steamrolled. Here's a modest proposal. Why don't Republicans stop fighting each other? Get more aggressive about passing the America First agenda. Start battling instead the radical left agenda we're seeing right in front of our eyes. New Jersey. Democrats now trying to pass legislation that will make that state a trans sanctuary. What is that? This bill will protect the rights of what they call gender-affirming care. Now, we know it's actually genital mutilation of minors. Crazy California, the left has been forcing taxpayers to fund boob jobs.
1: Where's my boob job? In 2023 alone, California taxpayers spent over $4 million for cosmetic surgery for men in prison who self-identify as women, including four on death row. So where's the state-funded gender affirmation surgery for law-abiding women? Our schools are struggling, our streets are crumbling, families can't afford housing, and this is what politicians like Scott Wiener choose to focus on? It's ridiculous.
0: Well, Scott Wiener's the Democrat there in California. I have to wonder, where were Bill Cassidy, Thomas Massey, and others trying to stop that kind of nonsense? The Democrats are pushing to get into the U.S. Senate from Maine, by the way. Someone so radical that even the failing New York Times seems horrified by candidate Graham Platner.
2: You posted over 1,800 comments under the username P. Hustle from 2009 to November 2021, and some of them are objectively concerning. You said rural Mainers are racist and stupid. You said that sexual assault victims should take responsibility for themselves. Why didn't you disclose this stuff first?
3: I mean, we did. We released all of the comments.
2: You did delete them, though, before the campaign launched.
3: I deleted them a while ago.
0: He deleted them, so it made it all go away. And now CNN, of all places, is revealing Platner lied about his Nazi tattoo in the New York Times interview, suggesting the Times he only learned of Nazi connotations after the campaign started. But they spoke, CNN, in October to an acquaintance of Platner from more than a decade ago, who said he spoke about the tattoo resembling a Nazi symbol a long time ago. A second person told him they learned of the tattoo years ago from the same person. And they also reviewed a text chain between the acquaintance and another person discussing, yes, the Nazi-like tattoo several months ago before the story became public. He lied about it, is the point. And even the New York Times and CNN are calling him out. This is the radicals they want in the Senate. While in New York City today, critics are saying that the Muslim mayor, Zohran Mamdani, went full deranged Marxist, bowling ahead with new plans to follow through on five city-run Soviet-style supermarkets, vowing to use the power of the government to put food on your table.
4: Cannot help but think of the words of our 40th president, Ronald Reagan. He famously said, the nine most terrifying words in the English language are, I'm from the government and I'm here to help. It's a good quote, but I disagree. I think nine more terrifying words are actually, I worked all day and can't feed my family.
0: Some Republicans, with cheerleading from the left and never Trumpers, said the president was hitting his kryptonite. They were wrong. It seems sometimes like he's standing alone, fighting one deranged Democrat after another. It might be high time for Republicans in the House and Senate to make a choice. Get in the game together instead of apart. Stop handing the left a free pass. And that's the big take tonight. So let's go live to Colorado Congresswoman Lauren Boebert. She's in the middle of the fire tonight, and we certainly appreciate her making the time. Welcome back. It's always nice to see you.
5: Ed, it's great to be on. Thank you.
0: You know, I've always known you to be a principled conservative, but I guess my point is, when the left is pushing all this crazy stuff from coast to coast, is there not a case to be made that while I get you can't vote with the president 100% of the time, doesn't the GOP have to stick together a bit here, get tough, and really pass this America First agenda together?
5: Yes, I absolutely agree. And that's exactly what we've been working to do. And it's often the procedures and the process in the House of Representatives or in the Senate that is preventing the president's agenda from being passed sooner. So there are those of us who work behind the scenes to improve legislation before that vote is taken. And if that vote is they try to take it too soon, well, we stop it procedurally and go back to the room, back to the drawing board, and try to improve that legislation. And I could speak personally for my friend Thomas Massie, who has been in those conversations improving legislation, even in the big, beautiful bill to remove transgender surgeries on children, the mutilization of children. And, you know, ultimately, he did not vote for the a final passage of the big, beautiful bill. But that's because elements of children mutilation was added back in there. I voted for it. I don't always vote with Thomas Massie, but I understand that he is a principled constitutionalist, and it would be a sad day for out-of-state billionaires to come and buy his seat from his constituents.
0: We're going to get to that money in a moment, but I guess as a quick follow, I get your efforts and Massey's efforts to maybe, as you say, make the legislation better. But when the Democrats and the courts and the media are already tying you and the president and Massey and every other conservative in knots, aren't you making it harder to pass the America First agenda?
5: I don't believe so. This has only been a couple of days where it's been a little tense, and there have been no votes that have been taken. I think it was more concerning when we were trying to have warrantless spying on American citizens within the FISA reauthorization. That bill will be coming up for a vote again. And I'm sorry, but I'm not going to vote for it if we do not have warrants to spy on American citizens. This is for foreign intelligence surveillance. And so there are times where we have to stick to our principles and the promises that we have made to our voters and the oath that we swore to the Constitution. You can be for President Trump, for his agenda, for the Constitution, and still have friends like Thomas Massie, like I do, that I support as well.
0: Okay, let's talk Louisiana. What's the lesson you take from Republican Senator Bill Cassidy losing this primary? Congresswoman Julia Letlow, who I'm sure you know, as well as the state treasurer John Fleming, go now to a runoff. On Truth Social, the president emphasized he paid for his disloyalty. Are you concerned the president's going to get a candidate now to endorse you in your district and that you may be next, that despite the case you're making, and I don't want to interrupt you, I want to hear genuinely what you're saying, so that's why we're listening closely, and the audience will have a chance for you to lay it out. Are you going to be next, though? Is he going to take you out?
5: No, but I want to come back to that. So let's go to Congresswoman Julia Letlow, who will be the next great senator in Louisiana. I'm very proud of her, and congratulations to Julia. Senator Cassidy was a train wreck, and he was always against the president, as most of our Republican senators are too often of the time. And it's really unfortunate. And so Julia Letlow actually is a real member of Congress who was on the ground with her constituents campaigning. Thomas Massie has an AI candidate without the I. He's not showing up for debates. He is not having big rallies in the district, small little roundtables. Even his commercials are all done with AI lying about Thomas Massie. And so at least Julia Letlow led a real campaign and really fought for this well-earned and well-deserved victory. And I'm so proud of her. And as far as my race, I'm not one of those politicians who's going to talk about 2028. Any politician who's going to talk to you about the next election shouldn't be there at all. I'm here for this term that I am serving. And of course, this is an election year, so we're working at that. But our primaries are certified. The ballots are certified. So there won't be a challenger in my primary. And I want to make very clear that it's not just because I was a little more safe that I'm standing with my friend. I've had plenty of friends who have whispered their support of me behind the scenes and had no action to follow it up. And I would never want to be accused of being a friend like that. My words have actions that follow.
0: Okay. On the money that's going into Kentucky, it's now the most expensive primary, I think, in history, basically, U.S. House history. Let's put it up on the screen. Pro-Israel groups are really pouring in a lot of money against Thomas Massie. Ed Galron, who you mentioned, I think you referred to him as an AI candidate. I will say I saw him
5: without
0: in the flesh. I'm sorry?
5: Without the eye.
0: Without the eye. Okay, so he's artificial. He was here in the flesh last week. Now I heard it right. $32 million is poured in the ad spending. What do you think about this pro-Israel money? And you said billionaires. Do you think liberals and others are coming in trying to buy this seat and take out Massie? What's behind what you're saying?
5: To me, I'm not concerned about who is spending the money. It's the fact that there are just a limited amount, three billionaires who are coming in there, out-of-state billionaires coming into this district with their agenda. It's no different than lobbyists buying our votes in Washington, D.C., and they are trying to buy all of these votes. Now, on the campaign trail, it's very rare for a Republican to say, I will be the member of Congress who goes along to get along. I will be the rubber stamp. And Ed Gallrine is saying exactly that. He is saying, I will go along to get along. I will not fight for you independently. I will not do what's right. And if I'm asked to not obey the Constitution or lower the debt, then I won't do so. You know, Congressman Massie, he was the only member of Congress to actually force a vote on the first COVID spending. That was over $2 trillion. They wanted to pass that by unanimous consent. And Thomas Massie was the lone member of Congress who forced that vote and said, we must show up and show the voters how we will vote on $2 trillion of their money. He is fiscally responsible. And I'll remind you just quickly, President Trump was upset with him then, but also endorsed him for races after that as well. So the president certainly has gets angry at folks at times, even in here in Colorado. He endorsed Congressman Jeff Hurd, unendorsed him, and re-endorsed him. And there is this art of the deal that he likes to play. And again, I support our president, his agenda. I'm not changing the way I vote, and I'm also standing with my friends.
0: So let's talk about the Epstein files, because this is something that can upset some of the president's supporters. You were outspoken. You got behind Massie and others to force the release of the files. Now, you know, your Democrat colleagues, many of them said, we need to release this not to help victims. They wanted to get Trump, right? And now he's largely been vindicated. And these same Democrats are running around saying that basically Trump is hiding it. The DOJ has covered it up. And Pam Bondi is going to testify soon. And we're going to get him. We're going to get him. Are you enabling those Democrats? What do you want to ask Pam? What do you want Pam Bondi to say? Because do you believe the Democrats that the DOJ is hiding something to protect the president? Because some of his supporters think you're enabling them.
5: No, I don't. And I'm really not too concerned about what Pam Bondi has to say at this time. She is no longer our attorney general. And we are working through the files that we've received. I'm proud to have taken that vote. There was a lot of pressure to not take that vote. But once it came to the floor, it was really the pressure of the voters that members of Congress listened to the most. We had every member of the House of Representatives, except for one, vote to pass that. It passed the Senate by unanimous consent and was signed into law by the president almost immediately. And so nothing happens in D.C. without force. And I believed all along that the president would be vindicated, and he is not implicated in these files. And I stand by that. We made campaign promises, and I'm going to keep promises that I made. And that's why I was there to force the release of those files. Also, many of the Democrats who are screaming about the Epstein files and President Trump, they also would not stand to release the slush fund files of members of Congress who silenced their staffers from assault allegations.
0: Well, you seem, again, that would be an example of being principled. You said, look, we campaigned on releasing the files. You pushed for it. You got it. You went through those files. You've been on the show talking about it. And now when the Democrats lie about the president, you stand up for the president. I appreciate you taking the questions. We look forward to having you soon.
5: Thanks so much, Ed.
0: All right. Congresswoman Lauren Boebert. Coming up, left-wing hacks like Nicole Wallace keep on questioning the president's fitness for office. You remember what she said about Sleepy Joe?
6: Both the articles are based on cheap fakes, videos of real events that are intentionally manipulated to fool viewers.
0: Oh, Joe was fine. Ben Ferguson standing by live to help me tell Nicole, shut your pie hole. Plus, the Democrats build themselves as the party of standards, norms, guardrails. They're now arguing for the complete dismantling of the Constitution ahead of 2028. We're calling that out. And later, lawmakers in Minnesota now urging Congress to act, get some subpoenas after Congresswoman Ilhan Omar lied about her wealth and now missed a deadline to turn over key records. We're going to talk to Congresswoman Beth Van Dyne about that and more. The president also just started speaking about health care affordability. We'll dip in with the president after a quick break.
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16: Emblem of freedom. Though it no longer rings, its message echoes through time. Proclaim liberty throughout all the land unto all the inhabitants thereof. Millions come here each year to be reminded of what makes this country exceptional. Not perfect, but grounded in principles that continue to shape the free world. At a time when some question America's foundation, there's no better place to revisit where it all began. Independence Hall and the Liberty Bell. More than monuments, they're reminders of who we are. I'm Lucy Celia, and this is An American Place on Newsmax TV.
17: In the early morning hours of May 2nd, 2011, the Central Intelligence Agency launched Operation Neptune Spear and set into motion a mission to bring one of the world's most notorious terrorists to justice. All indications were that Osama bin Laden was asleep as the U.S. Naval Special Warfare Development Group, known as SEAL Team 6, approached his highly secured three-story Pakistani-based compound. When located in his living quarters on the third floor of his compound, the head of the Islamist group Al-Qaeda was found using his young wife as a shield. The Obama administration reported the 54-year-old terrorist was given a traditional Islamic burial at sea. 9 years, 7 months, and 21 days following his infamous attack on New York's Twin Towers, killing thousands of innocent civilians, its mastermind, Osama bin Laden, was dead.
18: Shut your pie hole! Shut your pie hole!
19: It's basically, shut your pie hole, we don't care.
0: Yeah, time for our favorite segment. I get to tell one lucky leftist, shut your pie hole. Today, we're cutting a slice for a newcomer. Welcome, MS Now's Nicole Wallace. She's so obsessed with the president. She not only admitted to tracking his every step in China, she then dropped this earth-shattering revelation.
6: I tracked the trip on the live blog. There was also just some color that's in the line of what Heilman's talking about. She waiting up for Trump, who was out of breath.
0: He's out of breath? That's what you found out? They're scraping the bottom of the barrel over there. Keep in mind, this is the same lady who called any and all concerns about Joe Biden's health, even in June of 2024, when we all knew the truth, a cheap fake.
6: There's a growing and insidious trend in right-wing media, broadcast, print, and social media. It is to take highly misleading and selectively edited videos of President Biden directly from Republican National Committee social media accounts and then use those videos to spread messages virally to cast doubt on President Biden's fitness for office.
0: Selectively edited, right. So when the American people saw, Joe, an obvious decline with their own eyes, it's an insidious trend in right-wing media. But when you infer that President Trump seemed out of breath, and I'm not even sure he was, you're sounding the alarm now. We need to call the medics. So it's my pleasure to tell Nicole Wallace, shut your pie hole. To discuss, let's welcome back our friend Ben Ferguson, host of the Ben Ferguson Show. Thanks for being here. Welcome.
20: And I've seen you out of breath before, so we should probably just call a fire truck, an ambulance. You might need a helicopter. This is the best they've got right now. You go to China, you do an unbelievable trip. You have a lot that you're talking about, national security issues. You're dealing with what's going on in Cuba at the same exact time. The CIA director apparently down there trying to figure out what's about to happen. Yeah. You're also dealing with the Strait of Hormuz in Iran. But darn it, that Donald Trump guy looks like he was out of breath.
0: Yes.
20: Like, I'm sorry. If you've ever seen Donald Trump playing golf, especially for his age, he is incredibly mobile.
0: Exactly.
20: He's unbelievable at playing golf 18 holes and like whooping tail on people. The guy's a legit athlete at his age. And if you compare it to Joe Biden falling off his bike, you compare it to Joe Biden falling on the stairs, maybe even going up or down the stairs. He can't. The Easter Bunny scares him. It's like, seriously, like, go look at your old tapes and realize how stupid you actually look right now.
0: Right. Well, and I'm sorry you outed me, but you're right. I was covering President Obama way back when, and I was in Beijing, and I was like 40, and I was out of breath because it's 12 hours ahead, and you're trying to adjust to the clock. And this guy, Donald Trump, is turning 80 next month. Your final thought.
20: Yeah. No, look, he's 80 years old. He's in great health. And the fact that they even allow this on the air over there tells you just how much they hate the president of the United States of America. And I would also say how much ill will they have towards him. Like, leave health alone. If this is what you want to attack him on, it means you're almost rooting for his bad health to
0: Crazy.
20: Come about. Donald Trump's in great health. Good luck to Donald Trump. And just smile every time they say you're out of breath.
0: And Joe was just fine. Ben Ferguson, thank you.
20: Yeah. Good to see you.
0: Coming up, Radical Democrat James Tallarico wants you to know he's just a normal guy.
21: So you have a girlfriend?
22: I do.
21: Of many years?
22: I do. And she is my rock. She is my best friend.
0: Nobody's really seen her yet. Does this girlfriend also think that God is non-binary like you do? Our political panel weighs in right after.
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2: January 15, 1929 was a chilly day in Atlanta, Georgia, when a family gathered to welcome into this world a new life, and with it, a new hope for America. Throughout his 39 years, he instilled in Americans a new spirit of justice and freedom based on equality instead of status, and character instead of race. He waged a nonviolent war on racial segregation, with appearances that radiated with an energy that transcended all races, all faiths, and people of all ages, with words that still resonate today.
3: I may not get there with you, but I want you to know tonight that we as a people will get to the promised land.
2: He spoke to us of his dreams and his beliefs that justice too long delayed is justice denied.
0: Kamala Harris now backing some major changes to America's entire government, including abolishing the Electoral College, expanding and packing the Supreme Court, and pushing for statehood for Puerto Rico, Washington, D.C. A rare conservative who appeared on a CNN panel is calling out how ironic that might be. Watch.
4: After years of hearing Donald Trump is going to destroy the Constitution and undermine the very fabric of our society, now in order to protect the Constitution, we need to expand the court, undermine the judiciary, eliminate the Electoral College, which is how we've always elected the president, and then add D.C. and Puerto Rico as states. I mean, it's the irony is just beyond that she wants to save democracy by undermining the Constitution.
0: Ah, didn't the Democrats say they were going to be the guardrails against Trump? Let's go live to our political panel. Joining me now live, the 10-Minute Drill podcast host and GOP strategist Matt Whitlock. Alongside him, our friend Tony Katz, who's got the Tony Katz Today show, the Eat, Drink, Smoke radio show, all kinds of great stuff. Gentlemen, welcome back.
20: Good to see you.
5: Good to be with you.
0: Tony, Democrats want to change the very Constitution they claim Trump was going to destroy.
20: Well, they don't believe in the very Constitution that they claim to actually want to protect. The rule goes as follows. When they do it, they're saving America. When you do it, it is the end of civilization. When you do it, everybody should be watching. And when they do it, why are you always paying attention to us? You're so obsessed with us, you and your culture wars. This is the standard operating fare. And our job is to push aside what it is they say and focus on what it is they're talking about, what it is they're trying to hide or obfuscate, or what it is they're actually trying to push. If they had actually followed the rules in Virginia, maybe they would have gotten their redistricting passed, but they didn't. But for other states to do what they tried to do, and that is now a sin, is the exact example that we need to say, push past that. Now ask yourself why, and we know the answer to the why. It is power before the people, and it's control before the country. And that is true of everything the political left is doing right now on every level. It can't be denied. Apply that to any subject, and you'll find out there it's true.
0: So, Matt, was it about the Democrats trying to save democracy, or they start losing and they say, we got to change the rules?
5: I think Tony's exactly right. This is about power, and it is alarming that every time the Democrats lose, including in self-inflicted losses like this in Virginia, they sent an appeal to the Supreme Court to the wrong Supreme Court. They misspelled Virginia and Senator on this appeal and still had the gall to suggest that the reason this fell apart was our Supreme Court's not legitimate. Every time they lose, they think it is the institution's fault, and they decide to tear it down. And this is a part of Kamala's no bad ideas brainstorm that I think is going to prove to everyone there are some very bad ideas out there.
0: You're so tough on them. You want them to spell Virginia right in the court filing. You know, you're so picky. James Tallarico in Texas revealing he has a girlfriend of many years that we had not heard about. Listen.
21: You have a girlfriend?
22: I do.
21: Of many years?
22: I do. And she is She is my rock. She is my best friend. I don't know if I could have gotten through the last 6 months of this crazy race if she hadn't been by my side. So, thanks for asking about her as well.
0: Tony, I'm not suggesting anything, but people online are saying that his girlfriend might be as real as Monte Teo's girlfriend. He was the Notre Dame football player who had like a fake girlfriend. It became a big scandal. What do you think's going on in Texas?
6: Not care less about James Tallarico's love life. I care that he's a carbon copy of Abigail Spamberger. I care that this is a fraud being perpetrated on Texas, and Texans, I think, more and more are knowing it. He is not a moderate, like Abigail Spamberger wasn't a moderate, and all you have to do is look at Virginia and say, Texas, if you elect him, this is what you are up against. This is what you will deal with. The answer is no. Go be happy and live your life, James, and be a swell couple together. Golly, Jeepers, couldn't be happy. Don't care.
0: Matt, she's his rock, but we've never seen her.
5: She just, you know, Ed, she's real. She just goes to a different school. You haven't met her yet. I think that, again, James Tallarico can't invent a good enough fake personality. We've got years of records of him saying things like, we need to cut down on meat consumption to fight climate change. God is non-binary. There's six genders. And now he's doing everything he can to try and portray himself as normal. Too late. That ship has sailed. We know he's a weirdo who's going to hurt the country.
0: There you go, gentlemen. It's always fun on Mondays. Thank you.
5: Take care, guys.
0: Coming up, accused killer Luigi Mangione back in court today. Women were swooning on the streets of Manhattan trying to get a glimpse. A New York judge issuing a mixed ruling on which items from a police search will be allowed at trial. Famed attorney Mark Aragos is going to join us live.
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9: During the Reagan administration, Colin Powell served as an assistant to the then Secretary of Defense, Caspar Weinberger, advising him on the invasion of Grenada and the 1986 airstrike on Libya. In 1987, President Ronald Reagan appointed Colin Powell, now a three-star general, as his national security advisor. During the H.W. Bush administration, Powell was promoted to the rank of four-star general and appointed chairman of the Joint Chiefs of Staff, making him the first African-American and the first ROTC graduate to attain that rank. While serving as chairman, he oversaw 28 international crises, including the invasion of Panama, as well as Operation Desert Storm. Capping his career in public service, on December 16, 2000, President George W. Bush nominated him as America's Secretary of State, making him the first African-American to ever hold that post. He served for 5 years until January 2005. On October 8, 2021, General Colin Luther Powell died at the age of 84 due to complications from myeloma.
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0: All right, breaking tonight. After a dire warning to Iran that the clock was ticking for a deal, President Trump announced this afternoon planned military strikes were coming for Iran tomorrow, but they've now been postponed. He says on Truth Social, I have instructed the Secretary of War, Pete Hegseth, the chairman of the Joint Chiefs of Staff, and the rest of the military that we will not be doing the scheduled attack tomorrow, but have further instructed them, be prepared to go forward with a full large-scale assault of Iran on a moment's notice in the event that a deal is not reached. Meantime, the president is set to convene his top national security advisors tomorrow at the White House as he weighs all these options. So let's discuss now live with Congresswoman Beth Van Dyne, representing the great state of Texas. Congresswoman, always nice to see you. Welcome back.
11: Thank you very much. Great to see you.
0: He's saying, the president, that our allies in the Mideast, Saudi Arabia, UAE, Qatar, all came to him and said, finally, at the 11th hour, Iran, we've seen this movie play out before. They lied to us. It's hard to negotiate with terrorists, obviously, that finally, they may have gotten the message. Do you believe it? Do you think there's a possibility of peace?
11: Look, I think what you're seeing is a lot of restraint by this president. It would be very easy to go in there and just completely decimate the rest of what's left of their military. I think what this president is doing is trying to have all hands on deck, all allies on the same page before going in and doing anything. I think we have been ahead of schedule for much of the U.S.'s interests in this conflict. And he's taking the advice of allies, and he wants to have this as diplomatic of an end to this conflict as possible. And do I believe Iran? Absolutely not. I think they are doing everything that they can to gain time. But the question is, who is running their country? It seems like they've got a military that is, out of control, that the military, they only know one thing, and that is to fight. But they are desperate to try to find somebody to head up their government that knows what they're doing and that we know who that we are actually negotiating with. I think that's the fight that Iran has right now. Okay. And searching for that leader, they are left with military who all they can do is fight.
0: Meantime, a political battle here at home. New developments today out of Minnesota. A woman who was convicted over a $250 million COVID fraud scheme is now claiming your colleague, Democrat Ilhan Omar, helped create the environment that allowed her plot to thrive, that she may have been in on this fraud. And it comes as Minnesota House Republicans are asking leaders on Capitol Hill, where you are, to issue subpoenas to get the bottom of Ilhan Omar appearing to lie about her net worth, shift all these numbers around on her financial disclosure forms. Are you concerned about these new questions tonight? What needs to happen?
11: Well, I'm concerned that we're not able to get the answers. I'm concerned that you've got Republicans in Minnesota that are trying to get down to the bottom, and they have a majority in the committee that's looking at waste, fraud, and abuse, that wants to get the paperwork, that wants to see the records that she's hiding, that wants to be able to ask questions, but they need a 2/3 majority, and the Democrats are unwilling to do that. It's shocking to me what's going on in Minnesota. I am very, very satisfied with the work that we are doing here trying to go after it, but the fact is that you've got Tim Walz and others that are continuing to hide this fraud, protect the fraud, protect the abusers. And you've got to ask yourself why. And if this congresswoman is in a position of being able to answer questions, she should want that information to come out. After all, this is hundreds of millions of dollars of fraud. This is hundreds of millions of dollars of federal dollars that were supposed to go to feed hungry children in her state, in her district, that got stolen. Why is she not coming and answering these questions? Why is this information not being reported? And why does the state have to come to the federal government and ask for help?
0: Yeah.
11: Very frustrated. And I think the rest of the state, the rest of the country shares in that frustration.
0: Yeah, it's $250 million, as you say, which is a drop in the bucket. Overall, there's billions of dollars in fraud in Minnesota. Then you get to California and other states as well. And I know the vice president is trying to run down this money with Dr. Oz and others. Congresswoman Beth Van Dyne, always appreciate your time. Thank you.
11: Great to see you. Thank you very much.
0: Coming up, accused killer Luigi Mangione, as I mentioned, back in court today. New York judge issuing a couple of big rulings on which items from a police search are going to be allowed at trial. As I mentioned, the famed attorney, Mark Garagos, he's going to be standing by.
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13: President Truman authorized use of the first atomic bomb on Hiroshima, vaporizing the city. Even after such devastation, the Japanese stubbornly refused to surrender. 3 days later, a second atomic weapon destroyed the city of Nagasaki. On August 14, 1945, Japan surrendered unconditionally, but with a twist. The Japanese Emperor Hirohito could remain as a ceremonial figure. The presidential election of 1948 had political pundits and the newspapers believing Republican Thomas Dewey would defeat Truman, but the voters disagreed. The upset resulted in this classic photo. Upon re-election, Truman supported the Marshall Plan to rebuild post-war Europe and then announced the Truman Doctrine, which declared the U.S. would contain the spread of communism. Another milestone in Truman's administration was the firing of Supreme Allied Commander General Douglas MacArthur. Truman favored a limited war in Korea, while MacArthur wanted to bomb bridges that gave Chinese troops easy access to enter Korea. Truman, fearing an expansion of the war, fired the general. Truman left the White House as one of America's most unpopular presidents. But later, historians would credit the one-time haberdasher for making the tough decisions that ended World War II and later saved the free world from communism. On December 26, 1972, America's 33rd president died in Kansas City, Missouri, at the age of 88.
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15: You're dangerous.
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19: 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Reuters Institute says Newsmax is one of the top 12 news brands in America. 40 million Americans go to Newsmax all the time, and its audience grew 50% since the same time last year. 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

0: Mixed courtroom rulings today for Luigi Mangione, the judge ruling items found during an initial search of his backpack at a Pennsylvania McDonald's cannot be presented to a jury. However, prosecutors will be allowed to use a 3D printed ghost gun, a silencer, and notebook found during a later police search. The ruling does not suppress the gun allegedly used to kill the UnitedHealthcare CEO Brian Thompson on the streets of New York City. Joining me now live, the trial lawyer, famed trial lawyer, and co-host of the Reasonable Doubt podcast with Adam Carolla, the great Mark Garagos. Mark, always good to see you. Welcome back.
1: Thank you. Good to be here.
0: You know, it's weird because much of the media coverage has been about how ladies think this guy is hot and they were swooning outside the court to get a rare glimpse at him. Strange how assassination culture has become cool, perhaps. More important, can you explain the significance of these rulings? What does it mean?
1: Well, I think you saw today exactly why the defense and the prosecution have been kind of fighting or struggling or arm wrestling between the feds and the state. There is a different standard under federal law than there is under New York state law. You saw that on display today. Without getting into the weeds, this idea of inevitable discovery. So clearly the state wants to get going first. And the defense definitely wants the state to go first. And so that's been the juggling of it. This ruling today gives them more, gives the defense more wind at their back, by the way.
0: Ah, so is that a problem for getting this guy, making sure he stays in prison? Because a New York state trial going first is set to begin, I think, in September. You know Los Angeles well, you know New York City as well, considered soft on crime. Is there must be a reason why the defense wants the state to go first, the different standards that you mentioned. Is there a better chance this guy gets off?
1: Well, I think that if you're prognosticating in this case, the kind of bell curve of results, hung jury, like we saw last week with Harvey Weinstein, I think it's probably a real possibility here on this case. There, he's got a constituency, no matter. And any time you do a criminal case, high profile, especially infamous versus famous, you want a constituency. And clearly he has one. Whether it's bad, good, or indifferent, there are people who feel very strongly in this case.
0: Wow. And that's pretty chilling to think when a man who's a father is gunned down, happened to be in Manhattan at the time, and people were scared of their minds about how this could happen on the streets of New York City. So we're going to follow it closely. South Carolina, a lot of people following too. Alex Murdoch's murder conviction, as you know, overturned after the county clerk, Becky Hill, was accused of telling jurors his testimony could not be trusted. His legal team today announced a lawsuit against Hill for jury tampering. Let's listen to that. I'll give you a chance to respond.
2: The integrity of the jury process was violated by somebody sworn to uphold it. Now, that's why we're here today, and that cannot go unanswered, as Jim said. And that's what we're going to do with this lawsuit.
0: So your reaction to the lawsuit and how that may play out. But then what about the chances of retrying him and how all of that may happen after this fiasco?
1: Well, it really is a fiasco. Belaboring the tortured way that it took to get this finally reversed, I think anybody who is a fair observer of the criminal justice system, the last thing you want is a court clerk, when you've made the tough decision to call your client to testify, in there telling the jury, basically putting, as the Supreme Court said, putting their finger on the scale of justice. The practical matter is, though, he's already been sentenced to a whole lot of time by virtue of the other case that he has separate and apart from this. I don't know what the prosecution gains by in a retrial in this case, other than to vindicate, because the family does not want this. They're not. It's not like he's going to get an appreciable amount of more time. I would think at least that the prosecutors are going to give some serious thought to whether they enter a deal in this. But who knows? I don't know that Dick Karpootlian, who's the lead trial counsel here, would take a deal. So it's kind of one of those at a standoff, so to speak.
0: Incredible. Both of these cases. Mark Garagos, we appreciate you walking us through. We love Adam Carolla as well. So good luck with the podcast. We follow it. Thank you.
1: Say hi to Ace. Thank you.
0: All right. Time now for the results of our poll. Congressman Thomas Massie, strong overall voting record aligning with the president, but the president not too happy. Do you believe Massie is still MAGA? He's got the primary tomorrow. 26% say yes, just over 74% no. Still ahead. SNL claims to be a silly little comedy show, but new data reveals, yes, they have a big, big political agenda. We got the numbers right after this.
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0: I'm glad you brought that up, though. I think these observances are important, and as we are so far from Earth and looking, you know, the beauty of creation, I think the, for me, one of the really important personal perspectives that
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3: And now my final takes. SNL stopped being funny a long time ago. Now we know why. According to new data compiled by the Media Research Center, 91% of jokes delivered on Saturday Night Live's Weekend Update segment this season targeted, yes, conservatives. 82% of the characters during the show's cold opens, of course, mocking President Trump and fellow Republicans. Liberal characters appeared just a few times. Conservative characters like the president and Pete Hegseth make frequent appearances, as you've seen, whereas liberal characters are rarely picked on more than once, and they wonder why nobody's watching. Meantime, you will not believe how much taxpayer money leftists in Philadelphia wasted on this one video.
4: Lord, I must see the whiskey got them back alive in the building.

It doesn't even have a good beat, making it worse. The sheriff right there in Philly, Rochelle Bilal, allegedly spent about $600,000 on it. $600,000 on this ridiculous ad. It was supposed to help bolster recruitment numbers. I don't know how they thought that would happen. According to the Philadelphia Inquirer, the ad only brought in, yes, 38 new recruits, an increase of only 16 people from the previous year. Wait, that video didn't work. The amount spent also exceeded the annual marketing budget for Philadelphia's entire police department. You know what? That's criminal. Finally, Pope Leo XIV getting in on that internet craze the kids love so much. 6-7. He didn't appear to know what it meant. I'm still not even sure, but he took part in the viral 6-7 trend while meeting with a group of young people, as you see at the Vatican. Pope even held both palms up at one point there, moving them up and down, a gesture that's become synonymous with the phrase. 6-7 is slang, popularly used by Generation Alpha. Some have interpreted the term to mean so-so, or maybe this, maybe that. Either way, they've been driving math teachers and parents absolutely nuts. Big show coming up tomorrow. Ken Cuccinelli is back. We'll get the inside scoop on how Democrats in his home state of Virginia fouled up the whole redistricting thing so bad that Republicans now have a fighting chance at winning the midterms. Plus, you see Congressman Ben Klein of Virginia as well making his debut on The Big Take. Primaries heating up. We can't wait to get their takes and others. Political panel, shut your pie hole. Ahead of decision day for Congressman Thomas Massey in Kentucky tomorrow. In the meantime, don't go anywhere. Our primetime players just getting warmed up. Carl Higbee, Frontline up next. Have a great night, Patriots.

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3: In Palm Beach, Florida, calls the police. And she says that her young daughter has taken a job giving massages to a wealthy man at his mansion. And she also says the young girl has begun to have sex with this man. This is what starts the Jeffrey Epstein investigation.
4: Jeffrey Epstein was a very wealthy, a very powerful financier. He was a master manipulator who, regardless of not having a college degree, entered into the banking and finance sector at Bear Stearns. He eventually started his own firm and from this developed a very elite social circle.
3: Jeffrey Epstein has homes all over the world. He has a mansion in New York. He has a mansion in Palm Beach, Florida. He's got a home in New Mexico, a place in France. This guy has more money than God. And the minute Epstein realizes that he's under law enforcement's microscope, he calls the famed defense attorney, Alan Dershowitz, to come and represent him.
5: The Sixth Amendment provides that everybody is entitled to a zealous defense. And because I was a professor at Harvard, I taught my students that. And I couldn't at that point say, no, I'm an exception to that rule. And I took it upon myself especially to defend the most despised people.
4: Alan Dershowitz has represented some extremely high-profile cases like O.J. Simpson, Leona Helmsley, a.k.a. the Queen of Mean, Mike Tyson, Patty Hearst, and Klaus von Bülow, the British socialite accused of attempted murder of his wife, Sunny von Bülow.
5: Well, Jeffrey Epstein called me and he said that there were these allegations and could I help him put together a legal team? I was only an acquaintance of Jeffrey Epstein. He was a major contributor to Harvard. We never had a kind of close personal friendship. Our relationship was academic. As soon as he was charged with any crime, I was no longer an acquaintance. I was only his lawyer. At that point, there were two charges against him. One involving a young girl who was 17 and a half, just a few months before the age of consent in Florida. The other one over 18.
6: Every girl that meets Jeffrey starts off with giving him a massage. The more you do with him, the more you make.
5: At the time, there were no allegations of massive sex trafficking. That came only much later. Ultimately, a deal was made in which he would plead to those two accounts and get prison time and have to register as a sex offender.
7: Jeffrey Epstein went to jail just before 10 this morning. He agreed to serve a total of 18 months in the Palm Beach detention facility.
5: Epstein was furious at the deal. He refused to pay me, and he essentially dismissed me as his lawyer. Once he was convicted, my relationship with him terminated.
8: Billionaire investor and convicted sex offender Jeffrey Epstein went to prison for over a year. That plea deal was negotiated between the federal government and Epstein's lawyer, including Alan Dershowitz. Now Alan Dershowitz is being accused of having sex with an underage girl.
3: 6 years after Epstein went to prison, there was a woman named Virginia Roberts Giuffre who came forward to say that she had been sex trafficked by Jeffrey Epstein from 2000 to 2002. As Virginia tells the story, she was lured into the Epstein web by the girlfriend, Ghislaine Maxwell. As a traveling masseuse, she quickly realized that part of the deal was sex. Sex not only with Jeffrey, but with his wealthy friends. And she says among the men she was forced to have sex with was Alan Dershowitz.
5: It was the last day of 2014. I got a call from the media saying a woman who I'd never met had accused me of having sex with her when she was, 17 and a half. Of course, I immediately denied it. The story is totally, completely fabricated from top to bottom. I've never seen her. I've never met her. And I challenge her to come on your show and to repeat her allegations.
9: He was vehement in his strong denials of all of that. But then quietly, he was distraught. And I remember him telling me, Arthur, this is going to now be in my obituary. Not my major victories, not my 50 years at Harvard.

0: Harvard. This is what they're going to write about.
1: I've known Alan Dershowitz since I've been 10 years old. He helped my father in a storied case against former Beatle John Lennon, the most bitterly contested deportation case of our time. And not only is he within character as a legal scholar, but as a family man as well.
2: I'm married to a PhD psychologist named Carolyn Cohen. We love each other. We share everything together. I have two children from my first marriage, Elon, who is a film producer, and Jamin, who is chief counsel of the Women's National Basketball Association. And my wife and I have a daughter, Ella, who is a professional actor. All of them were victimized by this false accusation.
0: His love affair with Carolyn is very real, and Alan was not going to let anybody soil it. I represented Alan with my heart and my soul.
2: Shortly after the accusation was made, I was completely vindicated. The judge not only struck the false allegations, but he sanctioned the lawyers who made the accusation against me. And then the lawyers settled the case, and they admitted that they had made a mistake, and the case was over.
0: So it looked like things were okay, and then the Harvey Weinstein thing comes out.
3: More than 60 women have come forward to accuse Weinstein of sexual harassment, assault, and rape.
0: And Me Too.
4: The Me Too movement, it is growing this morning. Remember, Alyssa Milano started it all, inspiring millions of women to share their personal stories of sexual harassment and assault.
5: Stop the violence! Stop the rape!
6: Thousands of people took to the streets, sending a message to survivors of sexual harassment and assault. You are not alone.
7: The Me Too movement took on great traction. We saw very famous names collapsing. Matt Lauer, Charlie Rose, even a sitting senator, Al Franken. Many of these men had to resign, lost their jobs, while others, like Harvey Weinstein and R. Kelly, were convicted for their crimes.
8: It was the reporting in the Miami Herald that really was the undoing of Jeffrey Epstein in 2018. They found 80 women who came forward who said they were sexually abused by Jeffrey Epstein, many of them as teenagers.
9: I was young. I was scared. I knew these people were powerful. I didn't know what would happen if I said no. I didn't know what would happen if I reported them. That 16-year-old girl just let it happen.
0: And then Jeffrey Epstein gets arrested.
10: Billionaire businessman Jeffrey Epstein was arrested in New York Saturday on federal charges related to sex trafficking.
0: Alan is associated with that. So now Alan's name is just being dragged through all of that because now Epstein is so heavily in the news.
1: The groundswell in the nation when it came to Me Too was looking for targets to hit. Alan was an unassuming scholar who didn't know what hit him when the sexual assault accusations by Virginia Giuffre came back.
7: The Me Too movement started as a good thing, but then somewhere along the way, it became weaponized.
11: I am not here for polite protest because patriarchy is not polite.
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17: 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And everything else. 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
18: 1903, the nation of Panama was born.
13: With the opening of the Panama Canal, the Atlantic and Pacific Oceans were joined, reducing a ship's journey from New York to San Francisco by 9,000 miles. Roosevelt's vision made the canal a reality, and the feat helped make America a world power. You're watching An American Moment. When Rosa Parks stepped on that Montgomery, Alabama bus on December 1st, 1955, she didn't set out to make history. She just wanted to get home. Montgomery's segregated buses had divided seating. White passengers in front, colored passengers in the back. When the bus driver needed more seats for his white passengers, he ordered her and three others to vacate their seats. The others complied and moved. But Rosa quietly refused and was quickly arrested. Working alongside Dr. Martin Luther King, Rosa's arrest sparked a highly effective citywide protest with African Americans boycotting city buses. Rosa's protest and resulting boycott didn't end segregation, but it sparked a movement that ended the racial system, paving the way for a more equal society. You're watching An American Moment.
18: This was America in 1980, held in contempt by foreign nations. Across the world, people were losing their freedoms. So many countries thought America had seen its day, but we knew better. So we stopped complaining together and started working together. Today, America is strong again. We're looking to the future with confidence and pride. America's best days and democracy's best days lie ahead.
2: The Me Too movement is a double-edged sword. It has done a great deal of good in exposing predatory conduct, mostly by men against women. But it is a dark side, and it has encouraged men and women to come forward and make false accusations in order to make money. It has become weaponized. It has become politicized.
19: Whenever a movement gains momentum and popularity, you will always have opportunists waiting in the wings to see how they can benefit from it.
20: Many of these allegations came fast and furious, and some of these men could not even defend themselves. All they could do was resign from their position to lower the threshold from the media. But were they all guilty?
2: I have a friend who's a lawyer in Los Angeles. She's writing $100,000 checks very periodically on behalf of prominent Hollywood stars and producers. Easier to write a $100,000 check than to endure the negative publicity.
19: If we think about what happened to Justice Kavanaugh, an accuser came out days before a vote on his nomination as Supreme Court Justice to talk about allegations of sexual assault that happened to her in 1982. The woke and the left just blindly believed his accuser, Christine Ford, without any evidence, just because they didn't like his conservative views and wanted to stop his confirmation to the Supreme Court.
20: Every allegation of sexual assault or misconduct needs to be treated with the utmost respect and sensitivity. At the same time, every person who has been accused must be treated as innocent until proven guilty.
8: The media and the public love stories about the demise of wealthy people, famous people. So when these allegations against Alan Dershowitz, for example, surfaced, the media was all over it.
21: Virginia Roberts Giuffre.
22: Alan Dershowitz.
23: Virginia Roberts Giuffre claims she was forced to have sex with Dershowitz as part of Epstein's alleged sex trafficking operation.
2: If the accusation was just made against me, it probably wouldn't have received the headlines it did, but the accusation was lumped together with Prince Andrew.
22: In the court documents, Roberts claims Epstein lent her out to powerful men, including Prince Andrew and prominent U.S. criminal defense attorney Alan Dershowitz.
2: I have no idea about what happened or didn't happen with Prince Andrew. I know what happened in my case, that it was totally, totally, completely, categorically false. Suddenly, because of these accusations, I got canceled from speaking at the 92nd Street Y. I got canceled by Temple Emanuel in New York.
1: People were going to stop him at Martha's Vineyard from eating in a restaurant, and were going to castigate him in public.
5: Shame, shame, shame, shame, shame.
1: He would speak on campuses throughout the United States, and all of a sudden people were retreating from invitations.
2: I've been accused of being a pedophile and a child rapist and the worst kinds of things imaginable. I remember once walking down the street with my wife, and a woman was walking by me with her, like, 10-year-old daughter, and she kind of covered her daughter up when she saw me. It's the most horrible feeling in the world to be falsely accused. Well, there's no doubt that journalists played a role in this. Sharon Churcher, one of the journalists, basically suggested that I be included, even though there was no evidence that I did anything wrong, because it would help sell a book by Virginia Giuffre.
19: Alan Dershowitz is not only a victim of guilt by accusation, he's also a victim of guilt by affiliation.
2: A lot of people said to me, we know you're innocent, but we hope you're guilty because of your defense of Donald Trump during his impeachment. And I think a lot of the media took the same view.
3: Something happened to Dershowitz over the last few years, really around Donald Trump, where he has become an unhinged defender of Donald Trump.
1: Alan Dershowitz is not a supporter of President Trump. But when President Trump wasn't given a proper hearing or a day in court, he stood in the well of the United States Senate, much to the chagrin of his family and the social consequences.
19: The narrative around the Me Too movement became believe all women. That translated to believe all women if they were telling the truth or not.
2: The presumption of innocence operates only in court. And when the media is terrified about even looking into the background of women accusers, because they're terrified of being accused of victim shaming, it becomes very difficult to win your case in the court of public opinion.
8: At the peak of the Me Too movement, there were so many other men who just gave up. They didn't defend themselves. Alan Dershowitz did.
2: The first thing I did was to write an op-ed for the Wall Street Journal, in which I said, FBI, please investigate me. Of course, the FBI didn't do it.
0: He had this strength and this powerful voice and these denials.
4: You claim you've never had relations with Virginia Giuffre.
0: I never met her. I never heard of her. It's a totally made-up story.
2: It had a serious impact on my family. It had an enormous impact on my health, on my career. I wanted to be totally, completely exculpated.
0: He just goes out there again on the media circuit and does what Alan does, is pounds his chest and he says, this is not true.
4: She is selling false stories now for money about me. We have tapes with her best friend in which she says that she was pressured to falsely accuse me.
6: I've never heard her mention you when we were kids or until very recently when things happened in the media.
0: Alan spoke so loudly that's what started the lawsuit.
2: I was sued both by my accuser and by her lawyer, and then I countersued.
23: Dershowitz says Giuffre and her lawyer, David Boies, falsely accused him as part of an elaborate extortion scheme.
2: Unlike other people who are accused, even if they didn't do it, they have things to hide about their marriage, about their relationships. Not me. Everything's an open book, which is why I never...
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27: Bootlegging operations, O'Banion set himself up as a direct rival to mobsters like Al Capone and Johnny Torrio. Like many other establishments at the time, the tavern's door was painted green to signal the presence of a speakeasy, hence the origin of its current name, the Green Door Tavern. Long after Prohibition, new owners of the business happened upon the long-forgotten secret entrance and the unspoiled speakeasy hidden below. They discovered full bottles of wine and liquor supplied by the mob were still sitting on the shelves. The Green Door Tavern stands on the street much as it did back in the days of Al Capone, warts and all. After it was completed in the 1800s, the building settled, leaning as if it were going to fall over. Fire marshals still regularly inspect it to this day, but they never find much beyond the magnificent memorabilia which overflows inside as monuments to a bygone era. And patrons still slip through the wall and head downstairs for some live entertainment. The speakeasy is now a bar within a bar called The Drifter. A rotating selection of over 100 cocktails are listed, all perfectly legal for the 21 and over crowd. So pull up a seat and eat and drink like a mobster. I'm Lucy Celia, and this is An American Place on Newsmax TV.
7: John Joseph Pershing, the man destined to become America's General of the Armies, the highest-ranking officer in the United States military, was born on September 13, 1860, on a small farm outside Lockleed, Missouri. Pershing entered West Point, more for its educational benefits than its military opportunities. He was commissioned a second lieutenant. Lieutenant Pershing commanded one of the original Buffalo Soldier regiments, composed of African-American soldiers, earning him the nickname Black Jack Pershing. Pershing married Helen Frances Warren, the daughter of U.S. Senator Frances Warren, and had four children together. President Theodore Roosevelt was so impressed with the young officer, he interceded on his behalf and promoted him from the rank of captain to brigadier general. On August 27, 1915, tragedy befell the general when his wife Helen and his three young daughters died in a fire. Only his six-year-old son, Francis, survived. In 1916, General Pershing led 10,000 U.S. troops deep into Mexico in pursuit of the bandit Pancho Villa, but returned empty-handed. After the United States entered World War I in 1917, President Wilson appointed General Pershing as the commander of the American Expeditionary Forces. Starting with 27,000 untrained soldiers, Pershing eventually grew his army into a well-trained fighting force of 2 million. When the AEF first arrived in Europe, Pershing made sure American troops would only be led by American officers. General Pershing did not limit his attention to the battlefield. He founded the military police, redesigned combat boots to counteract the devastating.
10: Today, to protect you and your family.
11: Disgraced financier Jeffrey Epstein has taken his own life while he was behind bars here in New York City. Epstein was facing sex trafficking charges.
8: After Jeffrey Epstein's suicide, the focus didn't go to the wealthy friends of Epstein that might have been sex trafficking these young girls. It went to his former girlfriend, Ghislaine Maxwell. She was arrested, convicted, and she got 20 years in prison.
12: For those caught up in this, the lawsuits, litigation, scrutiny, negative headlines continued for years after Jeffrey Epstein's death. He left a path of destruction in his wake. For example, logs from Epstein's private jet, nicknamed the Lolita Express, show a list of high-powered politicians, academics, and celebrities.
14: Every day, lists are coming out about people who are on his plane, people who may have visited him in his home, people who may have visited him on his island. And it's so important to distinguish between people who might have done things that are criminal and people who simply had associations with him. And there shouldn't be any assumption that anybody who knew Jeffrey Epstein must have done something wrong.
0: So Allen gets sued federally by Virginia Giuffre for defamation. He gets sued in state court by Mr. Boyce, her attorney. I believe that was after we got Mr. Boyce removed from the case because he may have been a witness in the case. And Allen is suing both parties for defamation. And we were in a real war, a real battle.
1: And it took years and lots of depositions, and he said, she said, and the media and everybody clashing with their personalities.
13: Virginia Dupre and David Boies have done a terrible disservice to a great movement, the Me Too movement.
15: I won't stop fighting. I will never be silenced.
16: I think he's a disgrace to the legal profession. I think he's a person with no shame. He is somebody who believes that he can bully people, and he's gotten away with it.
14: I was deposed for hour after hour after hour, and nothing damaging came out whatsoever because there's nothing damaging to come out.
0: We really thought the case was going to have to go to a trial. I so didn't want that for Alan. He's not a young man. He's not in the best of health. It's not how he should be spending his days at this point in his life. So I was all for trying to figure something out. But I also knew he was not going to admit to a thing, which, of course, I respected.
14: And when we were about to depose the lawyer on the other side, they quickly settled. The case is now ended with an admission on Virginia Gouffre's part that she may have mistaken me for someone else.
17: Well, a woman who claimed to have been sexually trafficked to attorney Alan Dershowitz now says she may have made a mistake in accusing him.
14: No money was exchanged, and as far as I'm concerned, the matter is over. Afterwards, I commended her for the courage of coming forth and admitting it. I hope that anybody who was really victimized by Epstein can recover and move on with their lives. They have my greatest sympathy.
0: Ultimately, we got where we needed to go, but there was a big emotional price to pay, physical health price to pay for Alan and his family. And I felt so happy for his wife, who really, she suffered a lot, undeservingly so. I mean, she's a victim here, tremendously.
1: And in the Dershowitz prosecution here, and this was nothing less than a prosecution, it took years and $5 million, all the money that he had earned in the 50 years he was a professor at Harvard Law School, to vindicate his name.
14: For some people, it's still not over. Every single day, every day, I get accused of being a pedophile. I get accused of being a child rapist.
18: People often forget the aftermath of false allegations because the truth is lost and they only remember the allegation.
19: Even after an accuser comes out and recants and says he's actually innocent, the media doesn't bring that out. They kind of bury that.
12: The accused individual in this day and age of Google will always be connected to their accusations, whether they were exonerated from them or not.
14: I'm a victim of a false accusation, but I hate to consider myself a victim because in the end I won and I prevail. The real victims who are losing are the women who have been victimized, who will now be discredited as the result of the false accusations made against me and others.
18: When false allegations become highly publicized, it diminishes the true impact of what people sought from the Me Too movement.
20: We need to find the balance again of understanding, compassion, investigation before we leap to a conclusion.
19: In the court of public opinion, there is no trial, there is no evidence, there is just rhetoric and accusations.
1: We need to be accountable to truth and justice.
0: The American way of innocent until proven guilty is slipping away, and that's very sad and dangerous.
12: If this can happen to Alan Dershowitz, it can happen to anyone.
14: And I will continue to fight to make sure that there's justice for the real victims of sexual misconduct and justice for the victims of false accusations, and to make sure that it never, ever happens again to any other innocent person.

0: Illegal aliens are invading our country through our airports. They come here legally, then they overstay their visas.
1: The Biden administration has directed ICE to not pay attention to such violations.
0: The Democratic Party sees the illegal aliens as a future voting bloc.
2: When is a political party's interests allowed to trump the interests of American citizens?
3: Justice!
4: This is endangering the lives of Americans.
5: Authorities say that the man was in the U.S. on an expired visa.
6: We just didn't know if he was going to live or die.
7: Romero Morales overstayed a visa and murdered my child.
8: One crime committed by an illegal alien is one crime that should have been prevented.
9: Tonight, along a roadway in southern Mexico, a seemingly endless stream of people making their way on foot to the U.S.
8: What gets most of the headlines these days is obviously some of the illegal folks coming across that southern border. But I think what's also very important that people don't realize are the number of visa overstays. These are the folks that enter the country on a number of different visas, but choose not to depart when their visa concludes.
1: Our Immigration Act literally has an alphabet worth of temporary visa categories to come to the U.S. And it's those that someone will go to the State Department and apply for a temporary visa. That visa holder comes to a U.S. airport and they're inspected by a Customs and Border Protection officer. That officer will give them a date of when they're supposed to depart the U.S.
8: And at the same time, we continue to issue in the U.S. a little over a million green cards every single year. These are folks that are on an immigrant visa that are planning to stay here in the United States permanently. So we have a robust system of allowing individuals who have been properly vetted to come into the U.S. legally.
1: But if it's easier and it's faster to come illegally and there aren't consequences for it, if you're not going to be deported, then people make that calculation risk.
4: I am a legal immigrant to the United States, and there's a huge difference between those who do it by the book and those who break the law to come into the country. So can you imagine how offended we are when we watch television and we see all criminals coming in? It's an insult to every single legal immigrant.
2: I'm a legal immigrant. I stood in line. I waited 4 years. I took a test. I had to prove I had knew my civics 101. I had to pay money. Why is that no longer the way you become an American?
4: So we have millions of people coming to the United States every year on different types of visas. Tourist visas, student visas, business visas, etc. The problem is, even though the majority of them go back home, it's almost 600,000 people in 2020 who overstayed their visa.
1: Those numbers accumulate year after year after year. MIT estimated the illegal immigration population to be as high as 20 million or more. About 40% of the illegal immigration population is due to overstays.
0: Illegal aliens are invading our country through our airports. We have people who fly into the United States, come here the right way, but yet decide for some reason or another that they no longer want to follow our laws.
8: But when they overstay their visa, the problem comes, we don't know where they are. We have a very open society and you can travel anywhere in the country on that visa. And so it's very difficult for law enforcement to then track those individuals down. Why did they overstay their visa? Was it just simply they wanted to stay in the U.S. longer to work, to live, perhaps to see a loved one? Or was there another nefarious reason?
4: It is estimated that overstayers are costing the American taxpayers over $20 billion a year. The fact that we can provide visa overstayers with welfare benefits, medical assistance, food stamps, you add to that on top of the cost of illegal immigrants who are coming through the border. And that's a major cost.
0: Not obeying our laws is the basis for no law to be obeyed. So if it is okay to ignore this law, why not this law and this law?
4: Between 20 and 2021, we saw over 40% increase in crime just from visa overstays.
10: We're learning more now about the father who shot and killed his three daughters inside of a Sacramento church.
5: Authorities say that the man was in the U.S. on an expired visa.
11: 20-year-old Janan Kamovich was charged today with offenses including attempted murder.
4: So you have almost 1,200 crimes committed by visa overstayers between 2020 and 2021.
8: There are a lot of violent crimes being committed by folks coming into the country illegally. One crime committed by an illegal alien is one crime that should have been prevented because it should have never happened.
12: Josh was a good baby. He was easy to deal with. When Josh was little, there were a lot of days that I would open an eye and there he would be standing with a big smile. What are we going to eat this morning, Mom? He never was in trouble. He loved riding four-wheelers and he had a motorcycle at one time. My husband and I, George, have three children. Josh was our youngest. We taught them about God and that people have value and that to be kind to people.
13: Josh and Hermilo Morales were seniors in high school in Pearland, Texas.
12: Josh had given him a ride home from school three or four times, and that's really all I knew about him at that time.
13: On November 16th, 2010, Josh said, I'm going to school.
12: So I hugged him. We said our I love yous. I watched him get in his truck and drive down to the end of the street and turn, never knowing that was the last time I would see him or hear him.
6: My brother Richard was a great, great guy. He would give you the shirt off his back. We all grew up in the town of Milford, Massachusetts. We went to the Sacred Heart Grammar School, which was a parochial school. He was the fourth child of six. Richard liked fishing and he liked Cape Cod. He worked at Benjamin Moore for many years. He never had any children or got married, but there was all of our kids. Oh, Uncle Rich is here. Play with them, rile them all up, and then go home. Richard's girlfriend was going on a road trip, so he said, I'll go and get gas for you. He was two blocks from where he lived. Maria Tavares, late, had a stop sign and a blinking red light. She came down, never stopped, and T-boned him on his side of the car. The vehicle spun around, hit a fence and a pole.
1: ICE is not looking for overstays because Secretary Mayorkas and the Biden administration has directed ICE to not pay attention to such violations. 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
17: Who envisioned it as a nice inheritance to pass to his children. It also housed the Chrysler headquarters. Chrysler worked with architect William Van Allen on many of the finer details. It was the 1920s, during America's romance with industry and machines. Gargoyles, modeled after hood ornaments found on many Chrysler products, stand guarding the building's distinct crown. Radiator caps adorn the corners of the 31st floor. The terraced arches, which gleam in the Manhattan skyline, are clad in stainless steel. Rows of triangular windows create a sunburst pattern that gives the Chrysler a sparkle and pop in the midday sun. For decades, the well-heeled enjoyed the Cloud Club, a Tudor retreat on three of the highest floors. They puffed cigars, dined in style, and watched a private stock ticker. The club closed in 1979 and is now private residences. The Chrysler family sold the building in 1953, but it remains the world's tallest steel-supported brick building. And while the original viewing gallery on the 71st floor is no longer open to visitors, the best view is enjoyed from here, of an Art Deco masterpiece celebrating America's industry and innovation. I'm Lucy Celia, and this is An American Place on Newsmax TV.

0: Abraham Lincoln began the war between the states with a single stated purpose, to preserve the Union. So it surprised everyone when in July of 1862, President Lincoln announced his intentions to issue an Emancipation Proclamation to free the Southern slaves. Lincoln was urged to delay his proclamation until the Union Army could boast a battlefield victory. That opportunity came at the Battle of Antietam, when Union forces drove Lee's army out of Maryland. 5 days later, on September 22, 1862, President Lincoln issued the preliminary Emancipation Proclamation, stating slaves in those areas still in rebellion within 100 days will be freed. This action made slavery the focus of the war and ultimately caused France and England to withdraw their support of the South. You're watching An American Moment on Newsmax TV.
1: Information. Truth. Is power. Is freedom. Is money. For real people.
2: No human being is illegal, and I would just urge that we continue to use the word undocumented when we're talking about people who do not have papers, and certainly in this context, people who are American in every way except for that piece of paper.
3: Right. Now, the Democrats are working very hard to blur that line between legal and illegal immigration. At the beginning of the Biden administration, they instructed everyone in the executive branch to no longer use the term alien or illegal alien, to refer to anyone who isn't a U.S. citizen as non-citizen. Unfortunately, that isn't accurate. A non-citizen could be a green card holder. It could be a temporary visa holder. It could be someone here illegally.
4: The Democrats, they are tugging at the heartstrings of the voters because they can say, look at all the people that came to America on the Mayflower, that they came under the Statue of Liberty seeking better life, freedom. These people are exactly the same way.
5: For years, what we heard was the compassion for the illegal alien.
6: Every immigrant comes from America from different circumstances, but you all have one thing in common, courage.
7: Immigrants make America more American.
5: That is a false compassion.
8: You cannot go to a 7-Eleven or a Dunkin' Donuts unless you have a slight Indian accent.
9: Immigrants up north, we need them to pick the crops down here.
3: The Biden administration is not looking for visa overstays in the country right now. And so that just encourages more people to violate the terms of their visa and not depart.
10: Either we're a country of rule of law or we're not. So this is very clear cut, which are these are individuals that have overstayed a visa and they should be removed from the country in a very expedited way.
11: Why are we not concerned by people who had visas who are from countries that have very problematic relations to us and they're allowed to overstay their visas?
12: Chinese scientists who worked on research funded by American taxpayers are now working to try to make China's military more lethal.
3: Interior enforcement is so, so important because terrorists know full well that they can exploit a number of our immigration pathways and get to the U.S.
4: When you look at the 9/11 hijackers, almost all of them came on a visiting visa. Four of them were visa overstays.
11: Do we really have to say that it's going to have to be a terror attack where Americans have to die in mass numbers before we address this?
3: Many of these issues used to be bipartisan, whether it was supporting a border wall or ending the diversity visa program. The left has gone pretty radical.
11: If you go back in time, the Democrat Party professed to be the party of the union member. If somebody comes across the border, promises to do my union member's job for 50% cash under the table, well, what happens to my union dues? Of course, it crushes it, and we can't have that.
13: What we need to do simultaneously, you know, secure our borders with technology, personnel, physical barriers if necessary.
14: Illegal immigration is wrong.
11: Now, on the flip side, the conservative, Chamber of Commerce interests wanted a lot of cheap labor. So you had this kind of inversion that the conservatives were pro illegal immigration. The Democrats were no, I want to support my union members. That's all flipped.
14: We will not build a wall.
15: Our ultimate goal is to help get a path to citizenship for all 11 million or however many undocumented there are here.
11: The Democrat Party today, it has nothing to do with the little guy. And it's time Democrat voters woke up to what their party is doing to them by keeping immigration utterly, utterly chaotic.
3: Generally, conservatives want the law enforced and want lawful immigration. When President Trump came into office, he removed limitations that the Obama administration had put on ICE. And so no longer was ICE constrained with who they could investigate or detain or remove.
4: President Trump understood the problem with visa overstays. He put a penalty, $500 a day penalty for every person who overstays their visa.
10: Biden administration reversed that. It went towards this border security or immigration policy that they had that just said, we're being too harsh.
5: We're seeing more and more often blatant incentivizing tactics and policies that tell people to come to the United States illegally.
10: If you're in the federal government, you're a federal law enforcement agent, then you've sworn a duty to uphold that rule of law. But the Biden administration is choosing to look the other way.
16: Police say 16-year-old Madison Wells was stabbed and killed by her boyfriend who, according to sources, has been living in this country illegally.
17: De Silva says he tied Valerie Reyes, put tape over her mouth, placed her in a suitcase, and dumped her in Greenwich.
4: Illegal immigration. It is portrayed as a victimless crime.
5: And until it lands at your doorstep and taken your child or your husband, your loved one, then you don't know what is really taking place all across the country.
18: After Richard's accident happened, he had to be removed from the vehicle with the jaws of life. He was taken up to UMass Memorial in Worcester, and we were praying over him. We just didn't know if he was going to live or die. Richard was in a coma for 6 weeks until he passed away. It was devastating. It really, really was. It was heartbreaking. We found out Maria Tavares Lake was here illegally. She came on a vacation visa 4 years prior and never went home to the country of Portugal. We were furious. Maria Lake should not have been driving without a license. He'd still be alive.
19: Josh did not come home from school, and I was calling him, but there was no answer, so my husband called the police.
20: They were searching, and they were searching on horseback and on four-wheelers,
19: and people from church and all left work early to come and help search for our kid. We were home just a few minutes when the detective came. I just said, "You found him?" And he said, "Yes." Joshua was dead. They told us that they had a suspect in custody. It was Hermilo Morales. He wanted to scrap Josh's truck for money. He said that Josh gave him a ride home from school, and he took a closet rod, and he hit Joshua over the head with it 4 times, and he then left Joshua in a field and doused him with gas and then lit him on fire. We went on to find out that Hermilo was here on a visa and overstayed it by 9 or 10 years. I never, never could have understood what it meant to lose a child. The trauma is deep, deep.
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0: They waited, but not that long. In her junior year of high school now, Diana Ross, together with Florence Ballard and Mary Wilson, signed with Motown Records, and the Supremes were born. The trio would become Motown's most successful vocal act through the 1960s. Eventually, Berry Gordy changed the group's name to Diana Ross and the Supremes so he could charge two separate booking fees instead of one. Diana Ross spent 20 years with Motown Records, and when she left, she received a severance check for $250,000 and a contract from CBS Records for $20 million. But her Motown experience will always be close to her heart.
1: I know, I see this, that time, those years I spent with the Supremes as magnificent years, and just such growth years, and my time at Motown was spectacular.
0: While Diana Ross would continue her pathway to stardom in the venues of concerts, television, and film. In 1993, the Guinness Book of World Records named her the most successful female music artist in history. You're watching An American Life on Newsmax TV.
2: I ask you to join with me in prayer. Almighty God, our sons, pride of our nation, this day have set upon a mighty endeavor, a struggle to preserve our republic, our religion, and our civilization, and to set free a suffering humanity. Lead them straight and true. Give strength to their arms, stoutness to their hearts, steadfastness in their faith. They will need thy blessings. Their road will be long and hard. For the enemy is strong. He may hurl back our forces. Success may not come with rushing speed, but we shall return again and again. And we know that by thy grace, and by the righteousness of our cause, our sons will triumph, and a peace that will let all men live in freedom, reaping the just rewards of their honest toil. Thy will be done, Almighty God. Amen.
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10: A lot of these left-wing activists really do not believe in borders. They think any individual coming to the United States for any reason should be welcomed.
11: We are the most generous nation in the world. We let 1 million people in here legally every year. Should it be 2 million? Should it be 1 billion? There are 7 billion people in the world. If nobody's illegal, should everyone have a right to come to America? That's the lunacy of what they're suggesting.
3: There are leaders at different levels, whether it's the city level or the state level, and they are sympathetic to illegal immigrants, and they don't believe that they should be deported. And so they declare themselves a sanctuary jurisdiction.
27: San Francisco is proud to stand as a sanctuary city.
28: The city has always been a sanctuary city.
3: And they direct their law enforcement to not cooperate with ICE.
6: Governor Gavin Newsom has just signed a bill that limits immigration officials' access to databases of police departments and the DMV.
7: There is potentially an ICE activity planned in the Bay Area.
10: They shield illegal aliens from law enforcement. And so even though it's against the law, they're telling their law enforcement officers not to remove you because they think it somehow politically benefits them at the end of the day. Secretary Mayorkas, he's chosen to put the interest of illegal aliens, foreign nationals, first and American interest last.
11: He came in with one mission, to dismantle everything we had built, to make us open borders and to say, we don't care about visa overstays, we don't care about illegals, we want to buy votes.
3: The Democrats use the term pathway to citizenship. What it is amnesty. Whatever population they think that they could get agreement on, whether that is population of people who came here as minors or that group plus their parents, and you can just expand the populations from there.
5: Because the Latino community is moving away from the Democratic Party, they want this population of illegal aliens to be their next voting bloc.
4: The Democrats think strategically and they have a long-term plan. The Democrats are bringing the first generation and they are telling their kids, look, remember who helped you get into this country. And people from many countries who broke the law, who are here, who understand which party gives them all the freebies and all the goodies.
8: Governor Newsom returned to the Valley today to sign a bill which expands Medi-Cal coverage to undocumented immigrants.
9: Governor Andrew Cuomo signed the green light bill on Monday. Undocumented immigrants in New York will soon be able to obtain driver's licenses.
3: The Democrats, all they are seeking to do is get more people in illegally, faster, deceitfully.
11: When is a political party's interests allowed to trump the interests of American citizens in general? The former Speaker of the House's husband, Paul Pelosi, was attacked by an illegal immigrant. A visa overstay.
12: What is going on?
27: I'm not getting any answer on problems.
11: Nope, not talking about that. We're going to bury that story. Not an issue. That tells you that they don't care.
5: My husband, Timothy Lee, and I created the Remembrance Project, and it is a voice for Americans who were killed by illegal aliens. Reading those memorial pages was very difficult. And it wasn't even my family member. The Spencer Golvach case, 25 years old, an entrepreneur, an illegal alien, shot him in the head. Just for no reason, Billy and Natalie Funderburg, driving home from dinner, they were mowed over by an illegal alien. The Dominic Cesare case, 17-year-old young man, he was just getting off the bus and a visa overstayer ran him over, killed him. Tens of thousands of Americans have been killed by illegal aliens. Those are tragedies and pains that our families are suffering needlessly because that illegal alien should not have been here.
18: Richard's funeral was devastating to all of us. Everybody from town that knew Richard and loved Richard was there. We spread his ashes in all of the towns that the sisters lived in and the Cape. Maria Late decided to plead guilty. Everything went her way. She never spent a minute in jail, never showed a speck of remorse. ICE came in and took her away. Her husband and her daughter, all three at once. They were all flown home, a free ride to Portugal. That was the end of it. Tough luck for the Grassi family. Oh, Richard was... We had so much fun. He had a great sense of humor. Everybody loved him. He was just a special person. We all miss him.
19: Joshua's funeral was a celebration of his life. The community just poured out their love on our family. Hermilo sits in jail today. He was convicted of first-degree murder. He got life in Texas, which means he'll do 30 years before he's up for parole. Hermilo was charged about 5 months before he killed Joshua with stalking a girlfriend. If the government had done their job and deported him, Josh would still certainly be alive. I miss Josh. I miss his smile. I miss his compassion for doing things for other people. I will never be the person I was before Romelo Morales overstayed a visa and murdered my child.
4: So the number one job for the elected officials of the United States government is to protect the lives of the citizens of the United States.
5: These legislators must put us first. The existence of America is at stake.
3: We have a public safety threat, and we have a humanitarian threat. The Biden administration is not lifting a finger to change course.
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2: Okay, so if you're in Bar Harbor, Maine, get outside, please. All right, so here's a look at just some of what is happening today. The Senate Homeland Security and Governmental Affairs Committee will convene in a business meeting to advance its reconciliation recommendations to the Senate Budget Committee, a key procedural step in Republicans' effort to move a filibuster-proof package focused largely on immigration enforcement and border security funding. Now, the committee's proposal is really part of a broader Senate reconciliation framework that could provide tens of billions of dollars for Customs and Border Protection, immigration, and customs enforcement and related Homeland Security priorities through 2029. Plus, Acting Attorney General Todd Blanche is scheduled to testify before the House Appropriations Committee's Commerce, Justice, Science, and Related Agencies Subcommittee during an oversight hearing on the Department of Justice. Blanche's appearance marking one of his first major congressional hearings since assuming the acting role, and lawmakers are really expected to press him on DOJ spending priorities, department oversight, and politically charged investigations. And then around 7:15 p.m. Eastern time tonight, President Trump and the First Lady will deliver remarks at the annual Congressional Picnic, a long-standing White House tradition that brings together members of Congress and their families for a bipartisan social gathering on the South Lawn. All right, that is just some of what is happening on this jam-packed Tuesday. Let's start with this, though. President Trump says that he's called off a major military strike against Iran. Now, this after Gulf allies told him a nuclear deal is now within reach. So let's just go straight to our Middle East correspondent, Jody Cohen, who has the very latest on this. Jody, good morning.
3: Good morning, Alex. President Trump posted on Truth Social that he was asked by the leaders of Qatar, Saudi Arabia and the United Arab Emirates to hold off on a planned military attack as they believe a deal will be made. Now, the president said that serious negotiations are taking place, but that the military remains ready to launch a full large-scale assault if a deal is not reached. Here's President Trump speaking with reporters.
4: Very positive development, but we'll see whether or not it amounts to anything. We've had periods of time where we thought pretty much getting close to making a deal and didn't work out, but this is a little bit different. Now, we're ready going tomorrow very big and not something I wanted to do, but we have no choice because we cannot let Iran have a nuclear weapon.
3: Yesterday, Iran responded to America's latest proposal. According to reports, the U.S. found Iran's response to be insufficient, suggesting if Iran didn't make more progress, there would have to be a conversation through bombs. According to Iranian state media, the regime is demanding keeping a nuclear site in operation and handing over its stockpile of highly enriched uranium, but not all enriched material. On the Strait of Hormuz, Iran is demanding control of ships transiting the international waters for a management fee, plus reparations from the United States, the lifting of U.S. sanctions, and the release of Iran's frozen assets abroad. While Trump has paused planned strikes on Iran for the next few days as talks continue, reports suggest that the U.S. and ally Israel are engaged in the most intense military preparations since the ceasefire began. Reporting live from Tel Aviv, Jody Cohen, Newsmax.
2: Jody, you know, you just mentioned, you know, kind of these military preparations. And again, they've kind of paused everything for the next few days, as you just said. Is there a time limit to these talks? I mean, how long are they willing to let these talks kind of go on?
3: So President Trump has suggested that there are serious talks.

0: talks happening now, and he's indicated that he would give Iran 2 to 3 days to make a deal. Remember, this all comes after President Trump posted a series of warnings to Iran on Truth Social. He said that the Gulf states believe that a deal can be reached. He's given them 2 to 3 days to make a deal, or he has suggested that we will see what he's called a major military attack.
1: All right, Jody Cohen, fantastic reporting. Really appreciate that. All right, let's just continue this conversation, bringing the executive vice president of the Heritage Foundation, Derek Morgan, as well as the senior associate of National Security Coalitions for the Heritage Foundation, Andrew Harding. Gentlemen, let's just dive right into this. Derek, let's take a quick look at what the president had to say. He posted this quote: "I've been asked by the Emir of Qatar, the Crown Prince of Saudi Arabia, and the president of the United Arab Emirates to hold off on our planned military attack of the Islamic Republic of Iran, which was scheduled for tomorrow." Of course, that would be today. "And that serious negotiations are now taking place. This deal will include, importantly, no nuclear weapons for Iran." Are you optimistic with this at this point, Derek?
2: Well, it's a really good sign, and it's a good reminder that President Trump has done a fantastic job uniting our allies in the region, also with Israel. All of that foundation was laid in the first term. He's going to listen to them. He has reason to believe that he's got a chance for a deal here. And I think giving him a few days to sort this out, see what Iran comes back with, could be fruitful.
1: Yeah. And Andrew, I want to talk about, you know, those 2 to 3 days that he's willing to give Iran to negotiate that our reporter Jody Cohen just mentioned. Is that a realistic timetable to you? Because it just, at this point, it feels like Iran is just eating the clock. They just keep pushing things off. Let's talk. But there's been nothing concrete happening. 2 to 3 days. Is that realistic?
3: Well, good morning, Alex. I think it needs to be, because Iran needs to stop playing with fire unless they want to see President Trump respond with fire. What we've seen with Operation Epic Fury is degrading Iran's military, economic fury has crippled Iran's economy, and in effect, diplomatic fury has seen Iran become increasingly isolated on the diplomatic stage while the United States is cooperating with its allies and partners to coordinate on plans, but also ensure it has the maximum leverage possible in any diplomatic engagement here. So the president here clearly indicated that there's some type of information that makes him believe that a potential deal can be reached, certainly on the nuclear question. That is the political objective of this entire campaign. And Iran, ultimately, if it takes 2 to 3 days, it has 2 to 3 days to get it right. The president's been incredibly generous with his time and patience with this regime. And if they don't get it right here, then I think the president may have no choice but resort to some type of military operation here. So Iran needs to come to the table and get this deal done for its interests as well.
1: Yeah, and it's not, of course, just Iran and the United States involved. So as we've really been reporting, the leaders of Pakistan and then other kind of regional leaders met with Tehran over the weekend to try and, I guess you could say, talk some sense into the Iranian regime. Derek, how critical is it at this point that all these other regional leader powers have gotten involved in mediation?
2: I think it's definitely meaningful, and you throw China in there as well. So the president went to China. China said it wants to be helpful. Iran is really running out of allies, and it's really being put in a corner, as it should be. It's been a regime that has been pursuing nuclear weapons, clearly. We now know that that's been set back a bit. We know that their missile fleet has been destroyed, largely. So they're in a really tough spot here. They need to listen to reason. They need to listen to even the regimes that are a little more friendly to them, like Pakistan, and they need to come up with a good deal.
1: Yeah. And, you know, this isn't even where I wanted to go. But, you know what, Derek, since you mentioned it, Andrew, China, again, we saw that the big meeting between President Trump and Xi Jinping last week. What kind of role and how big of a role is China playing right now when it comes to mediating this entire thing and helping to get a deal done?
3: Well, I think it can have a big role, but importantly, the president has all the cards he needs alone in order to get this deal over the line. What matters the most here is that American powers ensure that peace through strength is in motion, to ensure that Iran recognizes that it's not able to combat the American military, that the U.S. Navy blockade is crushing Iran economically, and the U.S. diplomatic pressure is going to ensure that there's the maximal leverage put in place for America to get a deal that protects American interests. Now, we did learn over the weekend during the summit that the president and Chairman Xi supposedly agree that Iran cannot have a nuclear weapon and that Iran cannot have a control or toll system on the Strait of Hormuz. So if China's willing to engage on those activities, it could be in America's interest. But we also know that China, just like Iran, has a bad track record of following what it may agree to do. So importantly, the president's not really focusing on trusting with these countries he's engaging with here, but he's verifying with American strength. It ensures that the U.S. has the best amount of leverage possible in order to get a favorable deal. I think we'll see perhaps over the next 2 to 3 deals just how successful that'll look like.
1: Fantastic points there. So, Derek, you know, despite the seemingly positive developments we've been seeing, I do want to have you take a look at this very troubling video now airing on Iran's state TV. So reportedly they are teaching just the average citizen how to use firearms. This in preparation for a ground invasion from U.S. forces that could be possible. How likely, I guess, is it that boots on the ground really comes to fruition? It almost seems imminent at this point. Again, he's given them a couple days. And how disturbing is this video you were seeing, again, arming the average citizen the way that they are in Iran?
2: Well, I don't think there's any chance of ground forces. No one's talking about that or calling for that. President Trump's been very clear in running for office that he does not want U.S. troops on the ground there trying to effectuate regime change. So, you know, I think this is a bit of bluster. Clearly, Iran does not trust its people en masse. They have suppressed their own people. They've killed tens of thousands. So I would say this is a propaganda piece more than anything.
1: Yeah, well, you know how good they are at their propaganda coming out of Iran. Derek Morgan, Andrew Harding, gentlemen, great discussion this morning. Appreciate it.
2: Thank you, Alex.
1: All right, coming up, Vice President J.D. Vance is pushing a major legislative agenda, urging Republicans to advance the Save America Act as debate grows over the filibuster. We're going to hear from Florida Congressman Randy Fine on that push, plus questions over voting rights, heated primary battles, and a new fight on presidential war powers. Don't go anywhere.
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7: I'm glad you brought that up, though. I think these observances are important, and as we are so far from Earth and looking, you know, the beauty of creation, I think the, for me, one of the really important personal perspectives that I have up here is I can really see Earth as one thing. And, you know, when I read the Bible and I look at all of the amazing things that were done for us who were created, it's, you have this amazing place, this spaceship. You guys are talking to us because we're in a spaceship really far from Earth, but you're on a spaceship called Earth that was created to give us a place to live in the universe, in the cosmos. Maybe the distance we are from you makes you think what we're doing is special, but we're the same distance from you. And I'm trying to tell you, just trust me, you are special. In all of this emptiness, this is a whole bunch of nothing, this thing we call the universe. You have this oasis, this beautiful place that we get to exist together. I think as we go into Easter Sunday, thinking about, you know, all the cultures all around the world, whether you celebrate it or not, whether you believe in God or not, this is an opportunity for us to remember where we are, who we are, and that we are the same thing, and that we got to get through this together.

0: I'm not asking you to support congressional Republican leadership because you agree with everything Republicans do in Congress. I get frustrated with them from time to time. By the way, pass the SAVE Act. That's something they need to do.
1: All right. Welcome back into Wake Up America Early. So you just heard from Vice President J.D. Vance pushing for congressional Republicans to pass the Save America Act during a rally in Kansas City, Missouri yesterday. So for more on this, we are now joined by Florida Congressman Randy Fine. Sir, always happy to see you. I want to start with just your thoughts on the Save America Act. I mean, at this point, can Republicans nuke the filibuster and get this thing passed?
2: Well, thanks for having me. Look, they always could nuke the filibuster and get the Save America Act passed. They just choose not to. And frankly, it's inexplicable to me. Overwhelming majorities of American voters say they want people to show a photo ID when they vote. This is not a Republican issue. This is not a Democratic issue. This is not a black issue or a white issue. It's not a male issue or a female issue. Everyone agrees with it. So the Senate's unwillingness to put this forward is egregious, which is why I've made a statement that I'm not voting for any Senate bills until they pass the Save America Act. And frankly, it is a commitment I have lived up to for the past several months, and I will continue to until they get that bill passed.
1: Yeah, absolutely, sir. And this, like you said at the top, this is what the American people, this is what they want. This is an 80-20 issue easily. And then you've got a Chicago woman actually calling out Democrats who say that black people's voting rights are in danger. Let's take a listen.
3: I've been voting since I was 18. I have never had a problem voting.
4: Really need to be thanking us for giving y'all the right to vote, for giving y'all the right to be here instead of sitting up here manipulating the Voting Rights Act like something's getting ready to happen to our right to vote when you know that's not true. So now you all gonna drag black people in here, definitely some senior citizens, and gonna have them come up here and talk about how they scared to vote, how this messed up the right to vote, women need to vote, all that junk when you know it's not true.
1: I mean, I have nothing to add. That was perfect. That's exactly right. But, sir, can you break down why are Democrats continuing to push this, telling women, telling minorities that they are just going to completely lose their right to vote, lose everything over this act? I just don't understand why they keep pushing this. It doesn't really seem like even the black groups are even believing it at this point.
2: Well, look, it's racist and sexist what they're saying. They're saying that black people and old people somehow can't figure out how to use a photo ID, something that we have to do in every aspect of our lives. I challenge most people, can you even go through the average day without having to show your ID once? If you go to a liquor store, if you go to the bank, if you take an airplane, if you check into a hotel, if you rent a car, I mean, the number of times you're going to have to show an ID. And by the way, if you go to a Democratic political rally, the number of times you're going to have to show a photo ID. But the reason Democrats oppose this is because Democrats can no longer win elections if they don't cheat. They have alienated the American people so badly that in order to win elections, they have to have untraceable mail-in ballots and illegal immigrants voting. It's that simple because they can't win. There's a structural problem that they have, and the only way they can resolve it is cheating through fake ballots and fake voters. And that's why they oppose this so much.
1: Well, speaking of voting, you know, today's a big day. Voters in six states will head to the polls today for primaries. And President Trump certainly escalating his attacks against Kentucky Congressman Thomas Massie, now demanding his followers vote out the, quote, worst congressman in the long and storied history of the Republican Party in Kentucky's primary here. All right, I have to ask you, how do you see today's primaries just overall going for the Republican Party?
2: Well, I'm focused on the Massie primary as well. Thomas Massie is an embarrassment to the Republican Party. Look, he made all of this grandstanding about the Epstein files, but it turns out a former girlfriend has accused him of doing everything that was in those files. He's abused his power, helping people get jobs and get them fired when they don't like him. And frankly, he's supported by every liberal left-wing group, from Ro Khanna to the New York Times, to the Young Turks. Every wackadoo left winger wants a so-called conservative to be elected. That ought to be a hint that he's got to go. This is Donald Trump's Republican Party. Donald Trump needs reliable voters to vote for the America First agenda. Thomas Massie is not that. And that's why I hope Ed Gallrine wins today.
1: I mean, we've certainly seen already is still the power that Trump really holds. Anybody he's endorsed really almost passes with flying colors. But lastly, while I have you, I do want to ask you. So according to a new report, Democratic lawmakers are on the verge of passing a resolution to end President Trump's war with Iran with some help from a steadily growing group of Republicans. I just want your quick reaction to this.
2: Well, last week we did have a War Powers Act almost pass. It tied. Mm-hmm. Now, there's a long way to go from it passing the House to it becoming law. But three Republicans, one of whom was Thomas Massie, chose to side with Iran and say, we stand with Muslim terror. We want Iran to get a nuclear weapon. Look, what they're doing is giving the Iranian government hope and comfort that the Democrats will wear us down and let them have a nuclear weapon. So I hope I will be fighting. I have fought every single one of these. I do not want an American city to be nuked by Iranian Muslim terrorists. But unfortunately, last week, three Republican congressmen, including Thomas Massie, took the side of Muslim terrorists over the United States of America.
1: Yeah, and the fact that you said it was a tie, that's a little surprising, not going to lie. Congressman Randy Fine, always appreciate your time in the morning. Thank you so much, sir.
2: Happy to be here.
1: All right, let's now turn to this. So absolute chaos inside a D.C. Chipotle after a reported in-store brawl during a busy rush, sitting customers scrambling and then employees stepping in to try to break things up. So the question is, should parents be held accountable for their teens' actions? Newsmax's Rob Schmidt has more.
5: Washington, D.C., a city that has been rapidly improving, but there is wild video showing that the work is not yet over. A huge teen takeover brawl. This is a Chipotle on a Saturday night in Washington, D.C. All these punks just going nuts on each other, beating the hell out of each other with chairs and fists. Imagine being there trying to have dinner. Like the people, you can just see the red shirt right there with a little girl. Got a little girl wrapped around his waist. U.S. Attorney for D.C. Janine Pirro announcing a summer surge aimed at reducing this kind of nonsense in Washington by prosecuting the parents of kids that violate curfew and carry out these ridiculous crimes. Her reaction to what we just saw earlier today.
6: What we're seeing increasingly across the district is not only unacceptable, it is violent, it is dangerous, and it is illegal. We're looking at the parents to make sure that they understand that they are responsible for the upheaval that is going on in this district that is impacting everyone who lives here. This is going to be a strict liability crime and a strict liability prosecution.
5: Mm. Dr. Carol Swain is a tenured professor at Princeton and Vanderbilt universities, and she's back with us. Dr. Swain, good to see you. Going after the parents. You know, we talk about this all the time. One of the biggest problems in the inner city community is that the family structure has just been depleted. Holding the parents to account. What do you think of that idea?
7: I think it's a great idea and that it needs to be taken across the country. Because we know that these teen mobs, they go into stores, they disrupt restaurants, they attack people, and not enough is being done. And there is a racial dimension because almost in all of these videos, overwhelmingly, it is minority youth that's engaged in those activities. And as a grandparent, and I have great-grandchildren, I worry about the fact that Black youth are being allowed to engage in these activities. The parents are not being held accountable, and it hurts everyone.
5: And talk about what we've over the last 5 or 6 decades, we have watched that community get worse and worse and worse, which is they're moving in the wrong direction. What has failed them so greatly?
7: Well, you know something, I don't remember the flash mobs until the Obama administration. And that's when I remembered seeing in the news things that were taking place, such as these hundreds of youth going into malls, grabbing stuff off the shelves. Right. I saw that. And then there was the knockout where people would just randomly punch out a stranger on the street. And often it was like an interracial crime. And so there was so much that took place, and it wasn't always the case with the black community, was not always the case with black youth. And I have been waiting for a long time for someone to speak out and to hold this accountable. And with Jeanine Pirro, she didn't mention the racial dimension, but the black leaders in Congress, the Congressional Black Caucus, and everyone that pretends to be representing blacks, they need to be taking a leadership role.
5: Yeah, that's exactly right. And good on her for at least calling it out. You got to be sensitive in this country about how you say it, as you know, because we have a very racially charged country right now. But Dr. Carol Swain, we appreciate you coming on. Good perspective.
7: Thank you.
1: All right, Rob Schmidt, thank you for that. Well, coming up, a judge Monday ruling that certain vital evidence against accused killer Luigi Mangione must be thrown out of court. We're going to discuss what evidence is still admissible and how the judge's shocking decision could affect this high-profile case when we return.
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11: 4 years of struggle and the chance for peace. The terms of surrender were generous. Confederate officers kept their sidearms, private horses, and were allowed to return home. Union soldiers shared food with their former enemies, ending hunger as well as hostility. When the fighting stopped, Union troops began to cheer, but were reminded that the war's end was not for celebration, but for unity. For the first time in years, North and South stood together as one nation again. At Appomattox, Lee's army was finished, and the end of the war was finally in sight. The war had tested the limits of a divided nation and revealed its strength to heal. Appomattox was not just a surrender. It was the beginning of reconciliation, a decision to rebuild a nation united once more. 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
13: I've been a Marine Corps attack pilot, a White House correspondent, and a wartime journalist. but my biggest responsibility is finding the truth in this chaotic, deceptive environment.
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0: All right. Welcome back into Wake America Early. So let's begin with this. Russia's army has announced 3 days of nuclear weapons drills with tens of thousands of troops expected to join the exercises that get underway this morning. Newsmax foreign correspondent Trent Murray is tracking the story and joins us live from Paris for us. Trent, good morning.
1: Good morning to you, Alex. Yeah, all eyes this morning along NATO's eastern flank as these exercises get underway, not just over the border in Russian territory, but also in Russia's allied country, Belarus. Russia's Ministry of Defense saying 65,000 troops will take part, 220 missile launches. We are being told aircraft, ships, as well as nuclear-powered submarines also taking part in these drills. In a statement, Moscow saying that this drill is about addressing issues related to joint training and the use of nuclear weapons deployed to the territory of the Republic of Belarus. Now, the timing of this particularly noteworthy, with Russia announcing these drills just hours before Vladimir Putin was due to depart for Beijing for a visit with Chinese President Xi Jinping, who, of course, just met with President Trump last week. Before boarding his plane to Beijing, though, the Russian president released a video statement. Here's a little bit of what he had to say.
2: Greetings, dear Chinese friends. I am delighted to be visiting Beijing once again at the invitation of my longtime good friend, the President of the People's Republic of China, Xi Jinping. Regular mutual visits and Russia-China top-level talks are an important and integral part of our joint efforts to promote the entire range of relations between our two countries and unlock their truly limitless potential.
1: So limitless potential is the message there from Vladimir Putin when it comes to the relationship with Beijing. Now, this all comes, though, as Russia is continuing to face growing pressure on the battlefield in Ukraine. We've got some new analysis revealing that in the past month, Moscow lost control of roughly 44 square miles of territory it was holding in Ukraine. It may not sound like a lot, but it reverses a long period of incremental Russian gains. Ukrainians increasingly pushing back using advanced drone warfare after more than 4 years of fighting as part of this war. Look, military analysts pointing out here that these exercises are sort of nuclear saber rattling might be part of Vladimir Putin's attempts to distract from those losses on the battlefield. But we will, of course, also be keeping a close eye on this visit now to Beijing to see whether there'll be any more cooperation between the Kremlin and China's Communist Party. Alex.
0: Yeah, absolutely. Everyone will be keeping a very close eye on this. And again, the timing of the Kremlin really announcing this visit right as President Trump was meeting with Xi Jinping. Again, very interesting. Trent Murray, fantastic reporting. Really appreciate it. All right, now let's take a look at some of today's top legal stories. So let's begin with this. A New York judge ruling yesterday that certain items found in accused murderer Luigi Mangione's backpack are, quote, inadmissible. However, the judge also saying he will allow a gun and writings found in that same backpack to be presented. So the 28-year-old Mangione is currently standing trial for the 2024 killing of UnitedHealthcare CEO Brian Thompson. So to discuss this and a whole lot more, let's now bring in attorney and prosecutor as well as the host of Today with Dr. Wendy on KCBQ Radio, Dr. Wendy Patrick, as well as former federal prosecutor Doug Burns. Good morning to you both. Dr. Wendy, I'm going to start with you here. So Judge Gregory Caro ruled that certain evidence must be suppressed, including the magazine, cell phone, passport, wallet, as well as the computer chip, all found in Mangione's backpack when he was encountered at that Pennsylvania McDonald's. The judge said that evidence was recovered before Mangione was read his Miranda rights, and they were part of a, quote, improper and warrantless search and must be thrown out. Two questions. Number one, is this the right decision? Number two, how big of a blow is this now for the prosecution?
3: Yeah, you know, Alex, it's two great questions. It's the right decision based on the analysis the judge made. You know, this is the New York State case. Remember, he also has a federal case. But this is classic textbook law school. You've got search, seizure, and statements. What comes in, what's suppressed. What comes in, think about it, is weapon plus motive. That's a huge case for the prosecution. Why did he do it? Remember, in the notebook, which the judge ruled is admissible, he laid out his grievance with the healthcare system, which helps provide motive. And then there's the murder weapon. What was suppressed was basically a lot of evidence that would have been nice to have, but probably not necessary for the streamlined case that's going to be provided. Remember, in combination with the video footage of this crime being committed. So as both Doug and I are familiar, you know, you don't win them all. Most people didn't suspect that the defense was going to win anything here. It is a small victory, but not one that can't be overcome.
0: Okay, okay. So, Doug, let's just keep diving into this. So when the police first came across Mangione, he reportedly lied about his name and then presented a fake New Jersey driver's license. You know, of course, he pretty much matched the description of the suspect they were looking for. People are asking, you know, is that not enough probable cause to search his bag?
4: Well, basically, Alex, you have exceptions to the need to get a search warrant. The big one is a search incident to a lawful arrest. The police are allowed to search the person and the immediate vicinity and things under their control. You have items that are in plain view. That's another exception to the search warrant requirement. And you have exigent circumstances, presence of weapons and a gun. But when there's a suitcase or a duffel bag, or in this case, a backpack, then often you do need a warrant. I don't understand how this judge says, okay, if ostensibly you need a warrant to go into the backpack, then how are some items from it admissible and some not?
0: Right.
4: And that makes no sense, number one. And number two, the federal judge in the parallel federal case rejected the arguments about needing a search warrant. And then lastly, I agree with my good friend and colleague. You talk about, you know, winning a battle but losing the war. The weapon, which the ballistics come back to, writings of his are all coming in. So I do not think it has a great effect on the case. And I think the judge's decision is incorrect.
0: You just listed so many things that are so confusing. Again, you've got the federal judge saying one thing. You said, we can kind of pick and choose out of the backpack what you, it's just, it is so convoluted and it's very confusing to kind of follow along at this point. But of course, we will. We're going to bring everyone the very latest. But, let's completely change gears, Dr. Wendy. So President Trump reaching a settlement with the IRS, exchanging the dismissal of his $10 billion lawsuit for a $1.8 billion quote, anti-weaponization fund that can compensate victims of what the president and his allies see as quote unquote lawfare against them. What do you make of this?
3: This is just, Alex, more evidence that he's the master negotiator. You know, a lot of people would see wins and losses. The president seems to see negotiation points, and he's very good at pivoting and really turning, transforming what many may see as an adverse ruling into something positive. And the opposite is true as well. And because he's always thinking outside the box, it makes it very difficult to challenge these decisions in a courtroom. As we always say, unprecedented is unpredictable. And when you don't have a world leader having done any of these types of things before, there's really this reluctance to try to say, well, clearly that's wrong. Clearly that should have gone otherwise, if we really don't have any clear precedent to point to. So I think it's just one more example of why he's good at what he does and why I think he's going to be good going forward, finishing out the rest of his term.
0: Yeah. And Doug, let's just continue this. So Democrats on the other side here, of course, they're crying foul, calling this a, quote, slush fund for white supremacist and insurrectionist. Their favorite couple of words there. But was there any doubt that Biden Justice Department targeted and prosecuted their political enemies, including everyone of obviously from the January 6th protesters down to Rudy Giuliani, and then, of course, President Trump himself?
4: Well, that's a pesky little fact that they'd like to ignore. but back to Wendy's point, I mean, yeah, he's the plaintiff, but he also supervises the defendant, the IRS. So the media has a hissy fit, and then he turns around and goes, I'm dismissing the case. Have a nice day. And then simultaneously sets up this compensation fund. I would note that the individual who leaked his tax return and other people's returns pleaded guilty and got 5 years in prison. So the president had a very good case. But there was a conflict of interest, as I just said. So he dismissed it and they set up this fund. Of course, the media is going to, you know, mischaracterize it and go crazy and so forth. We know that. Yeah. We've been through that rodeo many, many times.
0: Yeah, we've seen this movie before. Yes. Dr. Wendy Patrick, Doug Burns, this was such a fun conversation. I really appreciate both of your insight. Thank you.
4: My pleasure. Thank you.
0: All right, coming up, President Trump is expanding his Trump RX, teaming up with a longtime Democratic insider and former Kamala Harris supporter. We're going to tell you all about it when we return.
5: A new president is sworn in. America's great.
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9: Texan settlers refused, hoisting a banner that read, "Come and take it." The first shots at the Texas Revolution were fired. By March of 1836, delegates gathered at Washington on the Brazos. On March 2nd, they signed the Texas Declaration of Independence, proclaiming the birth of a new nation, the Republic of Texas. But the struggle for survival was immediate. That same month, Mexican President and General Antonio Lopez de Santa Anna surrounded a small mission in San Antonio, the Alamo. For 13 days, less than 200 defenders, including William B. Travis, James Bowie, and Davy Crockett, held out against overwhelming odds. Their eventual defeat became a rallying cry. Remember the Alamo. 2 weeks later, at Goliad, more than 400 captured Texan soldiers were executed on Santa Anna's orders. The cry now grew louder. Remember the Alamo. Remember Goliad. Then, on April 21st, 1836, General Sam Houston led a surprise attack at the Battle of San Jacinto. Shouting their battle cries, Texan soldiers routed Santa Anna's army in just 18 minutes. Santa Anna was captured, and Texas secured its independence. Thus was born the Republic of Texas, a free and independent nation that would stand for nearly a decade before joining the United States in 1845. You're watching An American Moment on Newsmax.

0: I think other than you, I've been the biggest proponent of TrumpRx.com. And the reason for that is Republicans want cheaper drugs, independents want cheaper drugs, Democrats want cheaper drugs, and together, I think we're going to do something special. What makes Cost Plus Drugs different is that when you click through TrumpRx to our site, not only will you see a great price, but you'll see our actual cost and that we only mark it up 15%. And what makes this incredible, Mr. President, all the volume and all the people that are going to come from the site, as our volumes go up, our costs go down.
1: All righty. Welcome back to Wake of America Early. So that was businessman Mark Cuban, a longtime Trump critic, touting major pharmaceutical breakthroughs with Trump RX. So for more on this, we're now joined by GOP strategist Ford O'Connell, as well as Republican strategist Katie Frost, and online opinion editor for The Washington Times, Cheryl Chumley. Good morning, everyone. Wow, Ford, I never expected to see Mark Cuban and Donald Trump on the same stage together, praising kind of one another when it comes to this. Talk about the impact Trump RX will have on Americans and just your reaction to Mark Cuban kind of getting involved here.
2: Well, this is a testament to Trump. He will work with anyone to get the job done, even those who tried to cross him in the previous presidential election. You know, presidents have talked for years about lowering drug prices. Well, guess what? Donald Trump is the only one who's actually done it. And what Trump RX essentially does is it allows cash-paying customers or the uninsured to basically access manufacturer discounts and get around most favored nation status. That's the entire point. It helps those who need the drugs the most get it at the cheapest possible rate.
1: Yeah, which sounds absolutely fantastic. And Katie, the president was asked about this new partnership with Mark Cuban. Let's take a listen.
3: President, it's pretty remarkable seeing you and Mark Cuban up there, and the fact that obviously Mark endorsed Kamala Harris back in 2021.
4: Well, he made a mistake. It was a big mistake.
3: But what does this say about what you two are building here?
4: Well, it says we love people. We love our country. He's got a good company, and he's going to do a lot of business with this.
1: Yeah, I would love, Katie, just for you to talk about this kind of new relationship that's blossoming between the two. As we just heard, you know, Mark Cuban did endorse Kamala Harris back in 2024 and is a known Trump hater.
5: Well, absolutely. And I'm sure a lot of young women like myself remember his infamous comment where he said there were no strong women in President Trump, ignoring the fact that the first woman to manage a successful political presidential campaign was Kellyanne Conway, ignoring the fact that the first woman to be chief of staff of the White House is Susie Wiles under President Trump. So there are a lot of strong women around President Trump. But this is a testament to the fact that President Trump is a businessman. He's not a partisan hack who will not work with someone because they're on the opposite side of the aisle. You are going to be willing to do something that is beneficial to the American people. President Trump doesn't care about your record. He doesn't care about what you've said before. He's willing to work together to accomplish the goal. And that is what happens when you have a deal maker as president rather than someone that's a partisan.
1: Fantastic point there. Cheryl, so with you, I'm going to shift gears kind of completely to something less positive. So before the first shot rang out at a San Diego mosque in a deadly shooting that would leave three men dead, police were scrambling to find two teenagers who would ultimately be responsible for this. I guess, Cheryl, your reaction to hearing about the shooting yesterday at this mosque and just the overall the news and the situation.
6: Well, it's tragic, of course, right? And it's horrific, especially in a country like America, where we were founded on religious freedoms, the pursuit of religious freedom. So any sort of shooting or tragedy like this on a place of worship just really cuts to the hearts of Americans. I would point out to watch going forward how the media covers this particular shooting as compared to other shootings that have taken place over Christian places of worship in America. The Violence Prevention Project has reported that between 2020 and 2025, 94% of the shootings at churches or places of worship in America have been at Christian churches. So we need to watch carefully that the media does not engage in some sort of biased coverage going forward.
1: Yeah. Well, you know, it's most likely going to be fairly biased. You know, Ford, a mother reported her son was suicidal and said that reportedly there were weapons missing from their home as well as her vehicle. Just hours later, of course, the shooting began. Both the 17 and 18-year-old suspects, they were found dead reportedly from self-inflicted gunshot wounds. This is now being investigated as a quote-unquote hate crime. But as a lawyer yourself, you know, since both suspects, they are now deceased, where does the case go from here?
2: You want to piece together why and how they were able to do this to make sure that it doesn't occur in the future. And again, we don't know what we don't know. The only thing we seem to know is that the security guard at that mosque probably saved a lot more lives, even though he lost his life in the situation. I mean, I think it comes back to something that sounds so simple. And I don't know what timing it was with the mother when she actually called the San Diego PD, but it always goes back to if you see something, say something. And unfortunately, people don't do that enough because maybe if she'd said something a little bit earlier, you could have saved even more lives.
1: Yeah, I feel like we have that same conversation over and over again. Absolutely. See something, say something. Ford O'Connell, Katie Frost, Cheryl Chumley, thank you for joining us this morning. Appreciate it.
6: Thanks, Alex.
1: All right, well, coming up, Mark Lauder joins us for a look at what's on tap for Wake Up America. We return.
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10: Used the seizure to unite his country while declaring himself Iran's new leader. The hostages were taken in hopes of forcing the U.S. to return the Shah to stand trial. Following the Shah's death from medical complications, Iran changed their demands to an apology from the U.S., immunity from reprisals, the release of Iran's assets, and a pledge of no future U.S. interference in Iran. 5 months into the hostage crisis, President Carter ordered a rescue attempt using the Army's Delta Force. The bold plan called for 8 U.S. helicopters to rendezvous in the Iranian desert and launch a covert raid on the embassy, rescuing the hostages. But the plan ended as 3 helicopters were not operational and the mission was aborted. As U.S. helicopters withdrew, one struck a transport plane, with both exploding, killing 8 U.S. servicemen. The mission had failed.
11: It was my decision to attempt the rescue operation. It was my decision to cancel it when problems developed in the placement of our rescue team for a future rescue operation. The responsibility is fully my own.
10: And the chances of Jimmy Carter's re-election disappeared that fateful night.
12: Ronald Reagan won the election that year, promising to finish the job against Iran. After 444 days of captivity, on January 20th, 1981, on the very day and very hour of his inauguration as America's 40th president, Iran released the American hostages. 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
13: It took 34 years to build, but on August 15, 1914, the Panama Canal was officially opened for business and was quickly crowned one of the 7 wonders of the modern world. President Theodore Roosevelt. Roosevelt believed the completion of the canal was essential to American security and prosperity. So he negotiated with the French to purchase the canal's properties and dredging equipment. But when negotiations with Colombia over a canal treaty broke down, Roosevelt backed a local bloodless revolution that lasted only a few hours. And on November 3, 1903, the nation of Panama was born. With the opening of the Panama Canal, the Atlantic and Pacific Oceans were joined, reducing a ship's journey from New York to San Francisco by 9,000 miles. Roosevelt's vision made the canal a reality, and the feat helped make America a world power. You're watching An American Moment.
1: All right, welcome back. We're just a few minutes away from Wake Up America, and Mark Lauder is with us now for a quick preview. Mark, welcome back.
14: Hey, it's great to be back. Oh, it's good to see you. So we've got a lot coming up this morning on Wake Up America, including primary day in six states. The big question is, what type of influence will President Trump have on the result? Are voters willing to vote out incumbents in favor of Trump-backed candidates? We'll take a look at some of the big races. Plus, President Trump calls off planned strikes against Iran so negotiations to end the war can continue. And as we are close to a deal, maybe, and which allies want the president to give diplomacy more time? And severe weather warnings from Texas up through parts of the Midwest into Pennsylvania. What you need to know before you head out this morning and ahead of the big holiday weekend. All of that and more. Top of the hour. Wake up, America. We'll get to it shortly here. We'll see you then.
1: All righty, Mark. Thank you so much. Well, as for Wake America Early, that does it for us. But we'll see you back here tomorrow morning at 6 a.m. Eastern time. And don't go anywhere. Wake Up America is next.
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0: Today on Wake Up America, it's primary day in six states across the U.S. From Georgia to Kentucky to Pennsylvania and more, voters head to the polls. And the biggest test today, President Trump's grip on the Republican Party. Will the president get more political scalps on his so-called revenge tour? We'll break down the races taking center stage today.
1: Meantime, overseas, disaster narrowly averted. For now, President Trump calling off an attack on Iran, he says, was scheduled for Tuesday. Was this the scare Tehran needed to get back to the negotiating table? We'll tell you why he shelved the military action and if it'll lead to a deal with a live report from the Middle East standing by.

0: Ahead, let's start with a look at some of your today's big headlines.
1: So three people killed after gunfire erupts at the Islamic Center of San Diego. Police say one of the victims is a security guard who played a critical role in preventing more deaths at the mosque. Officials say two teenage suspects are also dead from self-inflicted gunshot wounds.
0: The CDC now confirms the death of an adult in Colorado from hantavirus, but they say it's not connected to the recent cruise ship outbreak. Officials say this case comes from local exposure to rodents. As for the cruise outbreak, the CDC now reports monitoring 41 people across the U.S. for potential hantavirus exposure.
1: And today marks one of the busiest days in primary season as six states hit the polls. States voting today include Alabama, Georgia, Idaho, Kentucky, Oregon, and Pennsylvania. Stay tuned to Wake Up America all morning as we'll take a deep dive into some of the biggest races and their impact on November's midterms.
0: It's going to be very interesting. All right, well, turning now to the latest on the war with Iran as President Trump calls off a major military strike after Gulf allies suggest a nuclear deal may now be within reach.
1: Newsmax Middle East correspondent Jody Cohen has the latest for us live in Israel. Good morning, Jody.
2: Good morning. President Trump posted on Truth Social that he was asked by the leaders of Qatar, Saudi Arabia, and the United Arab Emirates to hold off on a planned military attack as they believe a deal will be made. The president said that serious negotiations are now taking place, but that the military remains ready to launch a full large-scale assault if a deal is not reached. Here's President Trump speaking with reporters.
3: It's a very positive development, but we'll see whether or not it amounts to anything. We've had periods of time where we thought pretty much getting close to making a deal and didn't work out, but this is a little bit different. Now, we're ready going tomorrow very big and not something I wanted to do, but we have no choice because we cannot let Iran have a nuclear weapon.
2: Now, yesterday, Iran responded to America's latest proposal. According to reports, the U.S. found Iran's response to be insufficient, suggesting that if Iran didn't make more progress, there would have to be a conversation through bombs. According to Iranian state media, the regime is demanding keeping a nuclear site in operation and handing over its stockpile of highly enriched uranium, but not all enriched material. On the Strait of Hormuz, Iran says that it's forever theirs. They're demanding control of ships transiting the international waters for a management fee, plus reparations from the United States, the lifting of U.S. sanctions, and the release of Iran's frozen assets abroad. While Trump has paused planned strikes on Iran for the next few days as talks continue, reports suggest that the U.S. and ally Israel are engaged in the most intense military preparations since the ceasefire began. Reporting live from Tel Aviv, Jody Cohen, Newsmax.
1: All right, Jody Cohen, live for us there in Israel. And as we just heard, the president saying serious negotiations are taking place. Lots to discuss on the war front.
0: Yeah, so joining us more on that, Vice President of National Security at the Heritage Foundation, former Deputy National Security Advisor Victoria Coates, along with retired Army Lieutenant Colonel, former Trump campaign National Security Advisor Tony Schaefer. So, Victoria, I want to start
4: morning,
0: with
4: Mark.
0: You this morning. Big Trump RX healthcare event yesterday. The president mentioned that the major attack Iran planned for today, luckily, is on hold, but he said he decided against it. So take a listen.
3: Other countries have come to me and they've said we were getting ready to do a very major attack tomorrow. I've put it off for a little while, hopefully maybe forever, but possibly for a little while, because we've had very big discussions with Iran, and we'll see what they amount to. I was asked by Saudi Arabia, Qatar, UAE and some others, if we could put it off for 2 or 3 days, a short period of time, because they think that they are getting very close to making a deal.
0: Yeah, so Reuters reports this morning that Iran sent a new peace proposal to the U.S. through Pakistan, but appeared similar to the regime's previous offer, which Trump called garbage. So that doesn't sound like progress to me. Am I missing something here, Victoria?
4: Well, good morning, Mark. Good morning, Charlotte. I think that the Iranians are still not in an actual deal-making mode, but you are seeing some slight shifts. And so that's what's important here. The Iranians are starting to move, and they're not at yes yet, but they are starting to say, yes, we will give up most of our enriched material. We will shut down most of our sites. All of that is really good progress. But the other thing that I find interesting is

0: their insistence on so-called control of the Strait of Hormuz. Well, guess what? Those are international waters. There's a country called Oman on the other side of the strait that might have a thing or two to say about Iran, claiming sovereignty over the strait. So I think that is actually going to wind up being an asset of diminishing return for the Iranians. We have all of our Gulf allies looking at pipelines to circumnavigate it. And so they seem to me to be kind of grasping at straws here. And as I said, shifting their position, that means the president's building leverage.
1: So, Tony, where do you stand on this issue? Do you think military combat operations will eventually resume in the region, or is this settled at the negotiating table?
2: Yeah, I said yesterday, I went against the grain and said, we're not going to see a fight. Now, are we ready? Absolutely. I know for a fact we have forward-based aircraft and sea-based capabilities that are ready to strike. They were given the order to be prepared, but I just thought we were going to see some sort of a diplomatic option which would come up, and it did. And I think that's always the better option. And I've said this before, often the threat of military operations is more effective than using the military operations. The Iranians know what's at stake here, and I think there's a good faith effort. But as Victoria said, the Iranians are still kind of in chaos. The IRGC, which needs to be eradicated no matter what happens. And I'll say this, if we get some sort of diplomatic agreement where things ratchet down, the IRGC, which has been the primary force of evil, a state sponsor of terror going back 47 years, needs to be eliminated. It is that level of radical Islam that cannot exist. Does that mean regime change? I don't know. But it is hopeful that we're moving forward with some framework that's going to be a diplomatic agreement, not a military requirement.
3: Mm-hmm. Yeah, Victoria, speaking of military action, let's move to the Caribbean, where Cuba's president warns the U.S. not to take military action against them. This is Politico comes out with this, quote, yes, Trump might really attack Cuba. So what are we on? Where are we on this front?
0: Well, of course, Politico wants to gin up a sensational headline. But in this case, I don't know that we have to attack Cuba. I mean, the situation in Iran, obviously, economically is very, very dire. That is influencing their decision making. It's even worse in Cuba. The last tanker that brought them oil from Russia arrived on March 30th. So that was 7 weeks ago. And they're out of fuel, literally out of fuel. So tourism has stopped. Any kind of airplane travel to the island has more or less stopped because there's no jet fuel. So the situation in Cuba just is unsustainable. And on top of that, you have the Attorney General preparing indictments against Raul Castro, the 95-year-old real decision maker. The president isn't really a power. Raul Castro is. But he's now been indicted by the United States, which means he's in the same legal jeopardy that Nicolas Maduro was in. So we don't have to necessarily attack Cuba. We can just do another one of those raids, go in, grab Castro, bring him back to the United States. That would trigger a wholesale change on the island.
1: Good point. So, Tony, Cuba, as you know, is only 90 miles from Florida and has built up a significant drone arsenal as well. The same weapons proving deadly in Ukraine and Iran. What do you see happening with all of this?
2: So that stretch of water has been some of the most surveilled in history. I spent time down at Jatte Feast as part of the task force there in Key West. I don't see anything coming out of Cuba we can't counter immediately. And to Victoria's point, it's like, I don't know if we necessarily have to launch a Maduro-style operation. We could, but I think right now the momentum of economic collapse will bring the Cuban government to its knees and allow us to go in. And come on, Mark and I both want to go down to Havana and have Cuban cigars. So
3: yes,
2: the sooner
3: we do,
2: the better. Right, Mark?
3: Yeah, absolutely. No question about it, Tony.
1: Tony, Victoria, thank you both so much. Appreciate you guys this morning.
0: Thank you.
3: All right. Well, there you go. Secretary of War Pete Hegseth making a special visit to Kentucky's Fort Campbell to award 9 soldiers Purple Heart medals. This occurring during the Week of Eagles celebration. The secretary celebrating the soldiers' focus on standards, merit, and job performance. And, of course, obviously the Purple Heart goes to those who have been injured in combat.
1: To see our Secretary of War doing stuff like this. It really, really matters to these people. And often it's long overdue. long overdue. Well, it's time to take a look at some of the wild weather we are seeing across the country, from extreme heat to powerful winds and storms hitting millions.
3: That's right. And out west, fire is ripping through parts of Simi Valley, which is home to the Ronald Reagan Presidential Library. These brush fires driven by intense winds. I hear that the library has been evacuated, but Newsmax meteorologist Julia Fife has the latest for us. And we will get to that here in just a second.
4: Alrighty, good morning, guys. Yeah, let's go ahead and take a look at the map right now. So we do have Simi Valley.
3: Well, we're having a little bit of a technical difficulty with your microphone there, Julia, but you're obviously watching these fires. And, of course, we're not that far removed from the fires just down the coast in California that really devastated so many people out there in Los Angeles. In Simi Valley, they get a lot of wind-driven fires through those
1: mountains. This video is really just incredible. This video coming in yesterday. So, again, you're seeing what's happening. They're trying to contain these fires, but we know how quickly these brush fires can move, especially with the high winds that they are dealing with there in California. And it seems like we talk about this year after year in California. They have those dry conditions. They have the high winds. Really, it's a perfect storm, if you will, for these brush fires to occur.
3: And I remember reading an article about the Reagan Library that was built specifically to withstand these fires. Because remember, all of the documents from his historic presidency are being stored there. And so you can't just get rid of millions of documents that quickly on a moment's notice.
1: All right, I think we have Julia with us now. Julia, what can you tell us about this?
5: All righty, we got the mic working. Yes, so the Sandy Fire broke out yesterday again in Simi Valley, California. Over 1,300 acres have been burned, 0% contained as we wake up this morning. It prompted over 30,000 evacuations. Now, we're keeping an eye on the winds right now. They're not cooperating as we head into the afternoon and evening. And taking a look at our radar, no rain is in sight. So that is something we'll be keeping an eye on. We had storms through the overnight. We can still see lingering rain across portions of the plains, heavy rain stretching from Chicago all the way down into Oklahoma. It's a messy commute for St. Louis and portions of Kansas City. That's where we still have those active flood watches in place that goes through 1 o'clock this afternoon due to excessive rainfall. So if you're driving throughout that area early this morning and into lunchtime, use extra caution. First of many rounds of rain that are going to be moving through Texas. So we're going to be keeping an eye on a flood threat, especially down south in the Hill Country. Again, we're going to have a stalled out boundary that's going to bring several rounds of heavy rain as we head into Memorial Day weekend. Taking a look at those temperatures, again, classic severe weather setup. We've got very cool temperatures off into the west, below freezing in Billings at 31 degrees is what you're waking up to. And take a look at these warm temperatures. New York, as we wake up right now, 74 degrees. We have the potential to see the warmest temperature in May in over 30 years. So I'm going to break that down for you guys coming up. It's getting hot.
3: And yes. I really hope it sticks for the weekend, especially in my home in Indianapolis.
5: Oh, no.
3: We have a big race this weekend.
1: I don't think it is going to stay for the weekend.
3: Oh, all right.
1: Sorry.
5: Oh, no.
1: Yeah, Memorial Day weekend, not looking great, Julia, but we'll just talk about that another time.
3: Yes.
5: Yes.
3: All right. Thanks.
5: Thank you.
1: Well, ahead, two groups of teens rush into a restaurant. You can see the video right there. A fight breaks out. The result, absolute chaos. Now there's talk about possibly filing charges against people who weren't even there. This is a mess. We're going to break it all down coming up.
3: Plus, it looks like a deal has been reached to end a strike affecting the largest commuter rail line in the United States. We're live with the late night deal.
1: And on a lighter note, wait until you hear Secretary of War Pete Hegseth's impression of the commander-in-chief.
3: I bet it's great. It's amazing. It's the best ever.
1: Stay with us.
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3: Coming up on 19 Minutes Past the Hour, welcome back to Wake Up America.
1: Yeah, we have a lot to get to. We turn back now to that shocking video of a mob of teenagers wreaking havoc inside a Washington, D.C. Chipotle. And now D.C.'s U.S. Attorney Jeanine Pirro is bringing action.
3: Alex Kramer joins us now with a look at that story. Good morning, Alex.
12: Yeah, Mark and Charlotte, I mean, the video is unreal. Chaos erupting when a mob of teenagers descended on a Chipotle in Washington's Navy Yard neighborhood. So video of the incident showing the teens throwing punches, knocking over tables, hurling furniture at each other as frightened customers just ran for cover. Witnesses telling officers that one group of juveniles were inside the restaurant when a second group entered and then a fight broke out immediately afterwards. Both groups fled the scene. No arrests have been made so far. However, U.S. Attorney for the District of Columbia, Jeanine Pirro, saying those involved in Saturday's violent act will be prosecuted.
13: What we're seeing increasingly across the district is not only unacceptable, it is violent, it is dangerous, and it is illegal. And I am here to tell you it is going to stop. And parents, I'm talking about you now. We're looking at the parents to make sure that they understand that they are responsible for the upheaval that is going on in this district that is impacting everyone who lives here.
12: So, ironically, that riot coming just one day after Pirro issued a stark warning saying parents could now face criminal consequences if their children take part in these so-called teen takeovers.
14: This statute makes it unlawful for an adult to enable, facilitate, or permit a minor to engage in delinquent acts. The penalty is up to 6 months imprisonment. So if the evidence shows the parent knew or should have known or permitted or failed to prevent participation, we're going to charge them.
12: Yeah, I don't know, Mark, Charlotte. I mean, maybe charging parents will finally bring changes. If that, you know, I don't know what will at this point.
3: Yeah, I remember looking into this when I used to work for the mayor of Indianapolis. Mm-hmm. We looked into it, and especially mm-hmm. in minority communities, mm. if mom may face charges for your actions, mm-hmm. suddenly things get a lot better.
12: Yeah. Yeah, let's hope.
1: All right, Alex, thank you.
3: Well, May is National Mental Health Awareness Month, a time to focus on the emotional well-being of millions of Americans who deal with stress, anxiety, depression, and, of course, trauma.
1: Yeah, joining us now is Dr. Tim Murphy, a psychologist and former congressman and author of The Christ Cure, to discuss the growing mental health challenges facing Americans and how families can support loved ones who really may be struggling. Dr. Murphy, great to have you with us this morning. So what are the biggest warning signs that families should really look for when a loved one may be struggling emotionally or mentally?
15: Well, good morning, Mark and Charlotte. Good to be with you today live. The things that families should look for, such things as a change in behavior, becoming more withdrawn, more isolated, watch for signs that the child may be sleeping more, change in appetite. But the change in behavior is important. Many times young kids, when they're being bullied or they're struggling with something, or quite frankly, even online, being too involved with that, can be things that can tip someone off. But then also watch for signs that could also mean a child may be experimenting with drugs. We now know that cannabis has a very strong relationship with bringing on psychosis in teenagers, particularly those who use it more often. And it's not a safe drug at all. And it's not to be used for depression or anxiety or anything like that. It is a dangerous drug for youth and really dramatically affects their brain. But watch for some of those changes.
3: Yeah, doctor, I mean, so many times here on this show, we cover the aftermath, and then we talk about how mental health needs to be a greater focus. And you see so many Americans dealing with stress, anxiety. It's higher than ever before. I mean, what practical steps can people take to protect and improve their mental health?
15: Well, you bring up a great example. And recently you also reported, I believe, was a woman in Omaha who was severely mentally ill and abducting and stabbing a three-year-old. At that point for adults, it's late. And what happens is courts and others have to pay attention to when someone has severe mental illness, and oftentimes it begins in the teen years and adult years, they need to get treatment. We have to stop being afraid of getting people into treatment. And sometimes that means court-ordered treatment, because those who are severely mentally ill may have a condition called anosognosia. They're not aware of their illness. Parents can certainly encourage and help children get help. But we have to change this idea of court to saying, well, we're going to release you and hope that everything's okay. That's not going to work for some people who have a history of violence and schizophrenia, for example, and start saying you need to get in treatment and we're going to court order you to do that. Now, that doesn't mean we're going to bring back massive institutions. That doesn't mean we're going to throw people in jail if they don't get treatment. Problem is, when they're in jail, they're not getting treatment, and then they're released and not getting the help they need.
1: And I know, Dr. Murphy, in your latest book, The Christ Cure, you combine modern psychology with biblical teaching to address trauma, depression, and PTSD. So why do you believe that faith can play such an important role in emotional healing?
15: You know, it's a huge part of healing. And there's lots of research to show us that those who practice religion regularly do much better, not only in preventing depression and anxiety, but also recovering from depression, anxiety, and trauma. The Bible is filled with great stories of people who have faced tremendous trauma, Job being one of the great ones. Paul, the apostle, faced multiple traumas. And when we look at modern psychology, we find there's lots of reasons that they got better. And a key factor is hope. Another key factor is forgiveness. When dealing with trauma, that's one of the great injuries people have and struggle with. And so this is a book about how to use those tools from the Bible and psychology to help people heal.
3: All right. Former Congressman Dr. Tim Murphy, thanks for joining us. Thinking of all those stories, we've said if only someone would have done something sooner. Great information. Thank you.
1: Thank you. Well, ahead, we are looking at some of the big races this primary day across six states. And, of course, the impact of Trump-backed candidates.
3: And as we approach the unofficial kickoff to summer, severe weather threatens big parts of the country. Meteorologist Julia Fife will be along with the warnings, the watches, what you need to know. You're watching Wake Up America, 25 minutes past the hour, right here on Newsmax.
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0: He wasn't a general. He didn't carry a musket. But Jewish American Haim Salomon helped America's founding fathers win independence. Born in Poland, Salomon fled persecution and came to New York in 1775, drawn by the promise of freedom. When rebellion turned to war, he brought what the revolution desperately needed, money. As a broker and financier, Salomon moved easily through the world of credit and currency. He quietly aligned himself with the Patriot cause, using trust, loans, and risk as weapons against the British Empire. Captured twice by the British, Salomon was imprisoned and facing execution. He escaped and went straight back to work for American independence. In Philadelphia, the revolution faced a different enemy. Congress was broke, paper money was collapsing, and the army was on the verge of breaking apart. Working alongside Robert Morris, the superintendent of finance, Salomon became the revolution's silent banker. He brokered critical financing, sold bills of exchange, and converted promises into hard cash, often advancing money from his own pocket when no one else would. As the final campaign unfolded, that financing helped keep the army moving toward Yorktown, the decisive confrontation of the war. That victory sealed the outcome of the revolution and made American independence inevitable. But Salomon was never repaid. He died in 1785, nearly penniless. He left behind a nation rich with freedom. You're watching An American Life on Newsmax.
1: When Rosa Parks stepped on that Montgomery, Alabama bus on December 1st, 1955, she didn't set out to make history. She just wanted to get home. Montgomery's segregated buses had divided seating. White passengers in front, colored passengers in the back. When the bus driver needed more seats for his white passengers, he ordered her and three others to vacate their seats. The others complied and moved. But Rosa quietly refused and was quickly arrested. Working alongside Dr. Martin Luther King, Rosa's arrest sparked a highly effective citywide protest with African Americans boycotting city buses. Rosa's protest and resulting boycott didn't end segregation, but it sparked a movement that ended the racial system, paving the way for a more equal society. You're watching An American Moment.

0: Welcome back to Wake Up America. You're taking a live look now at the Naples Botanical Garden there on the Gulf Coast in Florida. Today, National Plant Something Day.
1: Ooh, I love that.
0: Plenty of planting there for sure. I saw pictures of your patio this weekend. You had a lot of good stuff.
1: I did a lot of planting the last few days, a lot of planting over the weekend as well. Tis the season, right? And it's National Plant Something Day.
0: We're going to do that now that we're back. So I was going to die if we did it before I left.
1: Well, we have a very busy day ahead on this Tuesday. Let's take a look at some of the day's big headlines with Alex Kramer.
2: All right, let's just jump right into it. So despite President Trump repeatedly saying Iran cannot have a nuclear weapon, the U.S. is reportedly showing some flexibility on Iran maintaining limited nuclear activities. Reuters reporting the U.S. is open to Iran having limited peaceful nuclear activities under the supervision of the International Atomic Energy Agency. But as far as Iran's frozen assets go, the U.S. has only agreed to free 25% of them so far. And Cuba's president now warning the U.S. against taking any military action against his country, or else it will, quote, cause a bloodbath with incalculable consequences. Cuba's Miguel Díaz-Canel threat comes as the U.S. continues enforcing its blockade on Cuban ports. Now, he also says, quote, Cuba poses no threat, nor does it have aggressive plans or intentions against any country. And the U.S. is extending its sanctions waiver on Russian oil to aid energy-vulnerable countries enduring skyrocketing oil prices. So the 30-day extension will allow temporary access to Russian oil that's stranded on tankers without violating severe U.S. sanctions. Now, U.S. officials say it will help stabilize the physical crude oil market.
0: I don't know about you, but I think I'd prefer to pay a little bit more and know I'm not getting Russian oil.
1: Yes, I think many Americans would agree with that.
0: Yeah, not too much more, but a little more.
1: A little more.
0: All right. Thanks, Alex. Well, there's some good news this morning for commuters in New York as the Long Island Railroad strike is over today at noon after 3 days of commuter chaos.
1: So a deal was reached between the MTA and five unions representing thousands of workers, ending the first LIRR strike in more than 3 decades. Newsmax correspondent Christina Thompson has the latest for us. She is live in New York. Good morning.
3: Good morning. Good news. You're right. Good news because it'll be back up and running by rush hour this afternoon. Bad news. It is not back up and running by rush hour this morning. So we're still going to see about 300,000 commuters scrambling once again to find alternate modes of transportation here into Manhattan. I actually did just come in through Penn Station. I was looking at some of the boards, and all of the Long Island Railroad boards are still showing no service, no passengers. There was an advertisement already up, though, saying Long Island Railroad strike is over. We're trying to get service back up and running here shortly. But again, 300,000 commuters trying to find alternate modes to get into Manhattan. This walkout, it started on Saturday after months of stalled negotiations over wages and health care costs. By Monday morning, commuters faced packed shuttle buses, gridlocked highways, and marathon commutes into Manhattan. Governor Kathy Hochul calling the agreement fair for workers, commuters, and taxpayers. It is not going to raise taxes, and it's also not going to raise fares to get on the train. Full details, though, have not yet been released. Officials say train service is expected to resume in phases beginning around noon on Tuesday. Commuters I spoke with yesterday, they were not frustrated with the striking railroad workers. They were frustrated with Governor Hochul for how the strike was handled, for her pushing off the blame, and for her policies such as congestion pricing, making alternate modes of travel into the city quite difficult.
4: I mean, I'm always up for people earning what they deserve.
5: They deserve it. They work really hard.
6: It's more than what the eye meets, so they need to pay. And not only wages, but health care. Right? Give them days off.
5: 24 hours a day riding the train? Running the train? It's a lot.
7: If they have their right to strike, so you know, it's going to impact. Hopefully they'll resolve it soon.
3: According to officials, by 4 p.m. rush hour, everything should be about back on schedule. Back to you.
1: And Christina, I see you're there at Penn Station, right across the street from Madison Square Garden, where tonight the Knicks are hosting the Cavs game one of the Eastern Conference Finals. So good news that everything will be up and running just in time for the big game. All right.
0: It wouldn't surprise me if there's already
3: people
0: there.
3: Don't get my husband
0: started
3: on that. He is way too excited.
0: All right.
1: Good stuff. Thanks, Christina.
3: I'm surprised he's not out here in Knicks gear.
0: That's true. All right. Well, switching gears now. Today, voters in 6 states head to the polls in a critical primary day, which features a number of closely watched races.
1: Yeah, so meantime, some brand new primary season things to get to. Trump's revenge tour is what some are calling it. So it comes after a number of GOP lawmakers face major blows. You know what we're talking about. First in Indiana, where Hoosiers ousted several state Republican senators who crossed the president on redistricting. And then over the weekend in Louisiana, incumbent Senator Bill Cassidy took a crippling loss.
0: So next on the tour, Kentucky, where Republican Congressman Thomas Massie faces the voters and is making big threats about what will happen if he gets the boot.
8: If I lose, I think it's going to disenfranchise a large part of the coalition that was formed to give us the majority here and to give us the White House.
1: All right, let's bring in former Republican Congressman Jack Kingston of Georgia, former Republican Congressman Anthony D'Esposito of New York. Great to see you both this morning. So President Trump with this saying, quote, the worst congressman in the long and storied history of the Republican Party is Thomas Massie. He is an obstructionist and a fool. Vote him out of office. Jack, does that work? What do you think will happen with Thomas Massie?
9: You know, if I was a campaign consultant, I would tell all my Republican clients, do not leave home without the Trump endorsement. You really have to have it to be successful in a Republican primary. Now, you can defy odds. Every now and then that happens. But look at his track record on picking winners and endorsing winners. But I think the worst thing that Thomas Massie has for him is the New York Times has endorsed him. Mm-hmm. And I can tell you, having run against somebody who had the New York Times blessing, it's the kiss of death back home. So I think, you know, $32 million, this is an incredible race. And one thing I'll agree with Thomas on is it has been nationalized. Mm-hmm. So you got a lot of people looking at this.
1: Yes.
0: So, Anthony, many people call Senator Bill Cassidy's primary loss in Louisiana a, quote, warning sign to other Trump opponents. Now, first off, let's knock it off with the whole revenge tour, because I remember Democrat senators Kristen Sinema, Joe Manchin, who chose not to run because they defied their party's radical rulers. This happens to both parties. It happens every cycle. I mean, is that the right way to look at this?
10: Well, it does happen every cycle, but I think what's important to talk about now is the fact that we have a Republican president, a Republican Senate, and a Republican House because the American people believed in the agenda of Donald J. Trump. And then if you're going to have individuals who are supposed to be part of the team and they're actually fighting the agenda, well, then President Trump is right in saying that he needs loyalists. And it's not about just a rubber stamp. It's, you know, if there's anyone that's willing to compromise and have conversation and talk about how to move this country forward, it's President Trump and his team. But it's about going out there and being an obstructionist and going against everything that the agenda of Donald Trump wants to put forth. That's what the people elected. That's why he won every swing state. That's why he was giving a mandate to make America safe again and great again and more affordable again. Why? Because the people believed in it and they wanted something different from auto pen Joe Biden. And the fact is that when we have our own people fighting against the great work that President Trump is doing, well, then they're going to pay in the ballot box. And that's what we're seeing.
0: Yeah, and I know that district for Thomas Massie right outside of Cincinnati on the Kentucky side of the border. It's very pro-Trump, very pro-MAGA. He's in trouble. All right, Jack, Anthony, great to see you guys this morning.
1: Thank you, guys.
10: Have a great day, guys.
1: Well, making a stop in Kentucky to campaign for congressional candidate, Secretary of War Pete Hegseth delivers the line of the day with his best President Trump impression. Check this out.
11: President Trump told me, when he first offered me this job, he said, Pete, you're going to have to be tough as shit. You ready? They're going to come after you.
1: Okay, oh my God. That's one of the better impressions that I've ever heard. Really, really good.
0: Yeah, no, very good. And so many people do a great Trump impersonation. I did not know Pete had it in him. So
1: I had never heard that before. He had the voice, the accent, like everything was spot on, Pete.
0: Yeah. All right. Well, you're taking a live look now at Critter Cam in Webster, New York, between Syracuse and Buffalo. Those creators are going to be looking for some relief from potentially record-breaking heat in the Northeast. I know I like that because my pool guy opens the pool today.
1: There we go. If pool season
0: pool season is upon
1: us. All right, let's head over to Newsmax meteorologist Julia Fife. Good morning.
12: Good morning, guys. Welcome back, Mark. In case you haven't noticed, we skipped right over spring and went straight to summer. And we're just going to continue to warm up over the next couple days in the Northeast. You can see 90-degree temperatures all along the coastline zooming in. Philly's going to be flirting with the triple digits as we head into the afternoon. Boston was in the 70s and 80s yesterday. Wake up call, they're going to be in the mid-90s. Heading into the afternoon. And that has prompted heat advisories. Over 32 million people will be under that heat advisory today into tomorrow. That means feels like temperatures could get close to the triple digits. So that's going to include Philly, New York City, and Boston. Again, just make sure you take care of yourself. A lot of people down south are probably like, you guys, you're in the 90s. That's not that big of a deal. We were wearing jackets a couple days ago, so we're just not used to it. So again, just make sure you're taking care of yourself as we've got that heat that's really going to be in over the next 2 days. Yesterday, we broke some records. Philly hit 96 degrees. Previous record set in 1962 at 94 degrees. Raleigh also broke a record, 96 degrees, and that is the earliest they have ever seen 96 degrees. Again, this is record-breaking heat that is moving across the East Coast. Now, this all comes with a change, and it's ahead of a cold front. So starting tomorrow, late evening, we're going to start to see some storms move through. We do have a level 1 out of 5 threat that stretches all the way from West Virginia up into Boston. And then that's going to lead to an unsettled weather pattern and cooler temperatures as we head into Memorial Day weekend. I'm sorry I had to say it.
1: So today at least will be very hot. I plan on playing some pickleball this afternoon.
0: Not waiting until tonight.
1: In the 90s? Nope. I'm going to take on the heat. I'm going to embrace it.
12: Yes, do it. The next 2 days, please. Because then everyone's going to be mad again.
1: I will.
0: All right. Thanks, Julia.
12: Thank you.
1: Well, coming up here on Wake Up America, a terrible, terrible story. A mother of three brutally killed in broad daylight. And the man suspected of this heinous crime, well, he should have never been on the street in the first place.
0: And DraftKings shuts down a retail betting location at one of the most famous ballparks in the country. And wait until you hear the reason why. You're watching Wake Up America. Stick around. We'll be back on this Tuesday morning.
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17: Ben, Houston was badly wounded. He refused to leave the fight. Andrew Jackson never forgot his courage. In 1829, he became governor of Tennessee. But just weeks into his marriage to Eliza Allen, she left him without public explanation. Houston resigned and vanished into Cherokee territory. Disgraced and heartbroken, he never spoke of it again. Years later, Houston emerged in Mexican Texas, where revolution was brewing. In 1836, at San Jacinto, he led the Texans to a stunning 18-minute victory over Santa Anna. Texas won its freedom, and Sam Houston became the first elected president of the Republic. He helped bring Texas into the United States. But when the Civil War began, Houston refused to swear allegiance to the Confederacy. He was removed from office, cast out for refusing to betray the Union. He died in 1863, cast out, but never forgotten. The man who led Texas to freedom chose principle over

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3: Quarter till top of the hour. Welcome back to Wake Up America. And now to this morning's Newsmax crime report and the horrifying story of a mom who brutally lost her life at a New York City gas station as witnesses watched in disbelief while they filled their tanks.
4: And now we're learning the suspect in the slaying had just been released from prison with time still left on his sentence. Newsmax crime correspondent Jason Matera has all of the details. Good morning, Jason.
5: Good morning, Mark, Charlotte. So the viciousness of this alleged crime is shocking, but sadly what's not shocking is the familiar backdrop emerging. A victim who may still be alive today if a convicted criminal had been forced to finish his actual prison sentence. And now three children, ages 10, 3, and 1, are without their mother. The violence erupted on Saturday morning in Suffolk County, New York, when authorities say Julianne Bachman was stabbed to death in the chest and neck. Police say that the culprit is Michael McHenry, whom they have identified as her 40-year-old boyfriend. Witnesses reportedly looked on in horror and called 911. McHenry took off after the alleged fatal stabbing, leaving his girlfriend to die in front of a Speedway gas station. Police arrested McHenry later that day. He was charged with second-degree murder, and now we're learning what we're learning about him reads like a chapter in a very familiar book, A Felon Out on Early Release. According to New York State prison records, McHenry was convicted of second-degree attempted assault in 2024 and sentenced to 2 to 4 years behind bars. But he was released on parole on March 11th, meaning he could have remained locked up for roughly another 2 years under his original sentence. But he wasn't, and now friends and family are grieving the loss of this young mom whose life was cut short at just 30 years old. To Rafael Mangual of the Manhattan Institute, this is yet another reminder that the practice of parole needs a serious rethink because too many dangerous offenders are being released back onto the street only to commit something far worse.
6: What we know in America today is that a huge portion of the serious violent crime that occurs is committed by people with active criminal justice statuses, including parole. You know, parole designation is not a designation of safety, right? It is an indication of danger. This is a person who has been convicted of a serious violent crime, serious enough for them to actually serve a term in prison.
5: Now we reached out to the New York State Department of Corrections to ask why Michael McHenry was granted parole after serving roughly half of what could have been a 4-year prison sentence. We didn't get a specific answer. Instead, the department sent a general statement back to us saying the parole board follows statutory requirements when deciding whether a convict should be released. So, Mark, Charlotte, basically they gave us a non-answer.
4: Yeah, a non-answer at all. Never getting straight answers. All right, Jason, thank you.
3: Well, still to come on Wake Up America, as President Trump pauses another round of strikes on Iran back here at home, inflation tied to the war, it's still remaining up there. So what comes next as the new Fed chair prepares to take over?
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10: Major League team, but a powerful international league just below the majors. At 19, Ruth was still under the care of owner Jack Dunn. He became known as Dunn's Babe. The name stuck. His pitching dominance quickly reached the Boston Red Sox. He won 3 World Series titles and posted a 2.28 ERA before most fans even realized he could hit. Then came 1919. Baseball was reeling from the Black Sox scandal. The public was losing faith. And the Red Sox, under owner Harry Frazee, sold Ruth to the New York Yankees. The deal was called the Curse. But for New York, it was the birth of a legend. In New York, he became something new, a slugger, a superstar, a symbol of American power. He launched baseball into its golden age. He won 7 World Series titles, and the stadium they built became the house that Ruth built. He also struck out more than anyone, over 1,300 times, because Babe Ruth didn't play it safe. He played boldly. To millions, he was more than a ball player. He was a hero, a poor kid made good, a symbol of hope through war, depression, and hard times. In 1948, dying of cancer.
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13: Bin Laden was dead.
3: Welcome back to Wake Up America. So as investors continue to keep an eye on the Gulf War, as the fallout continues to keep inflation, well, higher than we want.
4: Yeah, for more on all this, we want to bring in economist and professor of business at the University of Maryland, Peter Morici. Great to have you with us this morning, Peter. So global bond yields are surging as investors worry inflation may stay elevated longer than expected. Are markets signaling that central banks underestimated inflation risks again? What do you think?
14: Well, I think they're certainly sending a signal that they believe inflation is more in the range of 3-4% rather than 2-3% going forward, owing to the war and just many other forces that are at play, including the tariffs, not merely their price impact on the United States, but the rearranging of supply chains and supplier relationships to insulate ourselves from China, which is a real threat, and to also insulate ourselves from the Persian Gulf. I don't think anyone should have confidence in the future that the Straits of Hormuz will remain open, even if they're reopened now. There's always going to be a that place has been a problem going back 500 years, at least.
3: At least.
14: The other thing is there's something else here. You know, we hear a lot about the U.S. debt growing as a share of GDP. The fact is, if you add together the debt of all the advanced industrialized countries, their share of the debt share of the total GDP is growing very rapidly. So investors are naturally nervous about whether governments are going to pay off. The history of these things isn't good. In the 19th century, governments didn't always pay out. In the 20th century, they didn't always pay out. Finally, American companies worldwide are experiencing an enormous productivity boom. And you would think that that would lower prices. Well, not that it might, but I think it's more likely that what it's doing, it's increasing the returns on capital.
4: Okay.
14: They're just simply becoming more profitable, which is why stock prices have risen so much in the United States. Stocks are a substitute for bonds. If they expect very high yields over time, there'll be dips, but over time in the stock market, in order to get people to invest in bonds, which is their ready substitute, you're going to have to pay more there. So there's a lot of things, you know, Mr. Walsh might want to say he's going to lower interest rates, but frankly, I don't think he's going to have much to say about it. If the other Fed governors don't get in the way, the markets will get in the way. You know, the Fed has lowered interest rates almost 2% since September of 2024, yet the 10-year Treasury with 30-year Treasury are all up and up a lot.
3: Yeah.
4: You know, Peter, you just answered all of our questions for you and one fell
14: swoop. Well, that's what I'm supposed to do. I just wrote you an op-ed.
3: You didn't have anything to, for me to ask. You, know, you left it on the table.
14: You know, we can talk about the war. You want to make things better?
3: No.
14: Well, you want to make things better? We need to move on Iran now so that we can get the straits reopened and bring to an end all the money we're spending there. We need to do that. It's time to pull the trigger, Mr. Trump.
3: Next segment,
4: we got to leave it there, though. Thank you so much, Peter.
14: Take care. Thank you.
3: Well, you're taking a live look here at one of my favorite places in the world, Wrigley Field, the home of my beloved Chicago Cubs. After only being open for 2 years, though, not Wrigley Field, DraftKings only been open there for 2 years. It's shutting down at that very ballpark. The reason? It doesn't take much to guess. Sports gambling giant blames increased Illinois taxes. Shocking. Despite closing its Wrigley Field location, though, DraftKings says it will continue to operate online in Illinois, but the last day to bet in person at the friendly confines will be May 31st. And, well, that's what you get. You raise taxes, you get less of it.
4: Yeah, I guess it's a good thing you can still go on your phone, though. I'm sure, as I said, the app is still open. You can still do that. But, yeah, again, the wagering taxes are just through the roof, really. They're right. So high in the state. And so, yeah, they got to do something
3: about
4: it.
3: You don't need it. Wrigley Field is good on its own.
4: That's right.
3: There you go.
4: It's great. Well, as we've been telling you, it is primary day in six states. We'll look at all the big races coming up. We'll also be joined by two candidates to find out just how much of a grip President Trump holds on the Republican Party. That's in our next hour. Stay with us.
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10: Years in American history. Andrew Jackson was born in 1767 in the Waxhaws, a rugged borderland between North and South Carolina. Orphaned as a teenager, he carried scars from a British sword across his face and a lifelong hatred of tyranny. He headed west, built a legal career in Tennessee, and earned the nickname Old Hickory for his grit in battle. In 1815, Jackson led outnumbered American troops to victory at the Battle of New Orleans, a triumph that made him a national hero. In 1828, he would run for president, only to find his wife, Rachel, the subject of nasty personal attacks. She died just weeks before his inauguration. Jackson blamed the press and never forgave them. As President Jackson rode a wave of frontier populism, becoming the first man of humble beginnings to enter the White House and also the first Westerner, he is considered the founding father of the Democratic Party, leaving a deep and lasting imprint on America's political system. But his presidency was marked by bitter controversy. Jackson signed the Indian Removal Act, forcing Native tribes off their land, a policy that led to the tragic Trail of Tears. He dismantled the Second Bank of the United States, believing it served the elite over ordinary citizens. Critics called it reckless. Supporters called it bold. In 1835, the first attempt to assassinate a U.S. president failed after both of the gunman's pistols misfired at point-blank range. Jackson, then 67, beat the man back with his cane. Even in old age, Old Hickory refused to back down. President Jackson retired to his plantation, the Hermitage, and died there in 1845. To some, Andrew Jackson was a defender of democracy. To others, a symbol of injustice. But his impact on the presidency and the American character was undeniable. Today, his face remains on the $20 bill, a symbol debated, remembered, and never forgotten. You're watching An American Life on Newsmax.
20: This was America in 1980, held in contempt by foreign nations. Across the world, people were losing their freedoms. So many countries thought America had seen its day, but we knew better. So we stopped complaining together and started working together. Today, America is strong again. We're looking to the future with confidence and pride. America's best days and democracy's best days lie ahead.

0: store over the next 24 hours coming up. Well, good morning, and thanks for starting your day with Wake Up America. It is Tuesday, May 19th. I'm Charlotte McBride.
1: And I'm Mark Lauder. Great to be back with you. I celebrated my 35th wedding anniversary yesterday and was off last week. So
0: welcome back. We're glad you're back and happy to have you.
1: And a little sunburned.
0: And he's a little sunburned. A lot. Makeup does wonders this morning.
1: Yeah, they had their work cut out for him. All right, we have a very busy day ahead. We begin this hour with the latest on the war with Iran. President Trump saying he called off a military strike against the regime after Gulf allies told him a nuclear deal is now within reach.
0: Yeah, Newsmax Middle East correspondent Jody Cohen joining us live from Israel this morning with the very latest. Jody, what can you tell us?
2: Good morning. So in the latest, Iran's army has warned that they will open new fronts using new equipment and new methods against the United States if attacks resume. And this comes after President Trump posted on Truth Social that he was asked by the leaders of Qatar, Saudi Arabia, and the UAE to hold off on a planned military attack as they believe a deal will be made. The president said serious negotiations are now taking place, but that the US military remains ready to launch a full large-scale assault if a deal is not reached. Here's President Trump speaking with reporters.
3: It's a very positive development, but we'll see whether or not it amounts to anything. We've had periods of time where we thought pretty much getting close to making a deal and didn't work out. But this is a little bit different. Now, we're ready going tomorrow very big and not something I wanted to do. But we have no choice because we cannot let Iran have a nuclear weapon.
2: Yesterday, Iran responded to America's latest proposal. According to reports, the U.S. found Iran's response to be insufficient, suggesting that if Iran did not make more progress, there would have to be a conversation through bombs. According to Iranian state media, the regime is demanding keeping a nuclear site in operation. On the Strait of Hormuz, they've said that it should be forever theirs, and Iran is demanding control of ships transiting the international waters for a management fee. They're also calling for reparations from the United States, the lifting of U.S. sanctions, and the release of Iran's frozen assets abroad. Now, while President Trump has paused the planned strikes on Iran over the next few days as talks continue, reports suggest that the U.S. and ally Israel are engaged in the most intense military preparations since the ceasefire started. Reporting live from Tel Aviv, Jody Cohen, Newsmax.
1: All right, Jody, and I have a feeling a lot of this will come up today when the vice president does the White House press briefing today at 1 o'clock. All right.
0: Thanks, Jody. All right, let's get you up to date on the other news happening right now. Kevin Warsh will officially become the next chair of the Federal Reserve when he is sworn in on Friday. President Trump will swear in his choice to take over for Jerome Powell after he was confirmed by the Senate, mostly along party lines. The president tapping Warsh to take over with the hopes of encouraging the central bank to lower U.S. interest rates.
1: DHS Secretary Mark Wayne Mullen is heading south of the border on Thursday to coordinate with Mexico on security issues. Now, Mexico's President Claudia Sheinbaum confirms his visit while reiterating that any collaboration must respect sovereignty and that each side operates in its own territory. Now, this meeting comes just days after President Trump spoke with Mexico's president about security and trade issues.
0: And the Trump administration has reportedly held several meetings in recent months with Greenland officials to discuss having a bigger role in the Arctic territory. They've reportedly held five meetings since January focused on expanding America's footprint in the mineral-rich nation. President Trump claims greater U.S. control in the region is vital to U.S. national security.
1: Well, we turn now to Capitol Hill, where Republican lawmakers have until June 1st to push forward with a major reconciliation bill for ICE and border protection funding, which would run through the end of President Trump's term.
0: So this reconciliation bill is the key to giving ICE and CBP the resources they need to carry out President Trump's immigration agenda, with the Senate expected to take it up right after this week's committee markups. With us this morning to break all of this down and more, Senator Marsha Blackburn of Tennessee. Great to see you this morning, Senator. So what all do you expect to be included in this bill?
4: Yes, what we have to keep in mind is this is a public safety reconciliation. And the Democrats have proven that they will do whatever it takes to try to defund law enforcement and to abolish ICE. So in order to keep government open and functioning, in order to keep FEMA and TSA

0: and Homeland Security investigations, Secret Service, Coast Guard, everybody working along with Border Patrol and ICE. The best thing for us to do is to use that process of reconciliation. And just like we did with the Working Families Tax Cut, Big Beautiful Bill last year, we're going to continue to fund Homeland Security through the reconciliation process for the remainder of President Trump's term. Mm.
1: So, Senator, you mentioned this being about national security, public safety. I know one of the big elements for that for some people is the $1 billion for the Secret Service to do the security underneath the president's big ballroom. Do you think that will be or will not be included in this bill?
0: Yes, they're working on the language around that right now.
2: Okay.
0: And of course, the naysayers were saying that's ballroom money, but indeed it is not. It is improvements for training and facilities that the Secret Service needs. Mm. And they have been able to articulate exactly what they need, why they need it, and they're wanting to push this in to that East Wing modernization so that they're better able to defend the people that they are protecting, their protectees. These are the individuals they have to take care of, and there are more protectees now than we have ever had because of the threats of violence.
2: So, Senator, I want to stay on Capitol Hill, and I know you're holding a big hearing tomorrow on sports betting integrity. Of course, the session is going to look at a lot of things, and it's going to look at how legalized betting, of course, is affecting both pro leagues and college athletics. What's your main goal for tomorrow's hearing?
0: Yes, what we're going to do tomorrow is to look at a couple of specific things. As you mentioned, the integrity of sports. Sports are based on fair play. And we've had some high-profile instances lately with the MLB and NBA mm-hmm. and fixing. And we also know that every time this happened, it really impacts the integrity of the sports. In addition to this, we're going to look at college sports.
2: Okay.
0: And we're also going to look at how this impacts young people. Recent surveys show that 26% of our teen boys are using a fantasy sports, a sports gaming, a wagering website, and they've done that within the last 6 months. So we are going to have our state regulators as well as looking at the prediction markets and the impact this is having.
1: So important, Senator, because mm-hmm. we've got to understand that the integrity of the game, the outcome of the game is what it's going
0: That's
1: to
0: right.
1: be, not because of some bet somebody made. All right, Senator
0: That's
1: Marsha
0: right.
1: Blackburn, great to see you this morning.
2: Thank you. Well, despite the NBA's Eastern Conference Finals kicking off in New York tonight, the Cleveland Cavaliers are already trying to prevent Knicks fans from taking over their home game. So the Cavs ticket office is limiting ticket purchases for games 3 and 4 to fans with billing addresses in select areas of Ohio, Pennsylvania, and Western New York. So this comes after Knicks fans stormed into Philadelphia's home arena during its last playoff series while sweeping the 76ers in 4 games.
1: Hey, look, I remember back my Indiana Pacers were playing the Knicks, and it was a point of pride.
2: Right.
1: Do not sell your tickets to Knicks fans.
2: I get that. You want to have that home court advantage.
1: Yeah.
2: So, hey, I'm on board. And just, you know, a quick shout out to the Spurs. They won game one last night. Double overtime in the Western Conference Finals.
1: You didn't actually watch that, did you?
2: Just the first
1: just
2: little bit
1: late.
2: Because
1: yeah.
2: it was a little too late.
1: A little too late. All right. Well, even with the beautiful weather we have been seeing here the past few days, don't forget, we are getting into severe weather mm-hmm. season. And now the threat is shifting all the way from Texas to New England.
2: So that could mean more storms, more tornadoes, more large hail. The storms continuing. Let's check in with Newsmax meteorologist Julia Fife. For what is coming? Good morning to you, Julia.
3: Good morning, guys. Yes, another day of severe weather expected. Yesterday, 4 states recorded hurricane force winds. That means over 74 miles per hour. Portions of Iowa up to 88 mile per hour wind gusts, 82 mile per hour winds in South Dakota, Florida, and Iowa, 79 in South Dakota as well. And that's going to be the threat heading into the afternoon and evening. The good news is that tornado threat has gone down a little bit, but you can can see just how wide this storm threat is, stretching all the way from Texas up into Maine. I do think large hail and damaging wind gusts will be the primary threat. But again, we're going to be looking out for a few spin-up tornadoes, especially coming off the Great Lakes, combining with some of that moisture. Currently, we do have a flood watch in place for Kansas City and St. Louis. They've had several rounds of heavy rain that goes until 1 o'clock this evening. And this was just issued by the National Weather Service. We do have a flash flood warning. This is in the northeast portion of Oklahoma for Ottawa and Craig counties. That goes until 10 a.m. Again, a warning means flooding is happening right now. So if you're driving along 44, please use extra caution. Let's go ahead and time it out. Again, once we get some of that peak daytime heating, we're dealing with that record-breaking heat. That's when I think things are really going to start to ramp up. And you can see it's a little bit more organized. When you have more of those discrete cells, that's when tornadoes become the threat. But when it's a little bit more linear, that's when we get those gusty winds and straight line winds that become that threat. And that's going to last through the evening and through the overnight as that pushes towards the northeast heading into Wednesday. So just make sure you stay weather aware if you live across that swath of America.
2: And Julia, you and I growing up in Texas, we know this is tornado season. So yeah, looking out for all of those people right in the way. Thank you.
3: Thank you.
1: All right, still to come on Wake Up America, we are talking more about the primary races up for grab today and perhaps one of the most watched races in the nation, Kentucky Congressman Thomas Massie's seat. Will President Trump sway the outcome?
2: Plus, hundreds of acres scorched in parts of California as wildfires force people from their homes. We'll tell you how crews are doing to try to get all of this under control.
1: And speaking of California, the state's surprise contender for governor releases another viral campaign video, and you may recognize the inspiration for it. You're watching Wake Up America, 14 minutes past the hour. Stay with us on this Tuesday. We'll be right back.
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8: January 15, 1929 was a chilly day in Atlanta, Georgia, when a family gathered to welcome into this world a new life, and with it, a new hope for America. Throughout his 39 years, he instilled in Americans a new spirit of justice and freedom, based on equality instead of status, and character instead of race. He waged a nonviolent war on racial segregation, with appearances that radiated with an energy that transcended all races, all faiths, and people of all ages, with words that still resonate today.
11: I may not get there with you, but I want you to know tonight that we as a people will get to the promised land.
8: He spoke to us of his dreams and his beliefs that justice too long delayed is justice denied.
1: Welcome back to Wake Up America. So amid the crowded primary today on this Tuesday, six states voting, but all eyes are on Kentucky.
2: Yeah.
1: And a major test of loyalty and the president's grip on the Republican Party. It is definitely on the ballot.
2: And at the center of it all is the most expensive primary ever, and a Republican thorn in Trump's side, Congressman Thomas Massie, who says he's tough to beat and Trump knows it. Take a look.
12: And he knows I'm tough to beat. He's tweeted probably, what, 8 or 10 times in the last 72 hours. He's literally losing sleep over this race.
2: For more on all this, let's welcome in host of Kentucky's Voice, Jim Waters, and pollster from McLaughlin & Associates and the Trump 2024 campaign, Jim McLaughlin. Great to see you both this morning. So, Jim Waters, to you first. It's been a tight race, and the final polling coming out just in the last day before the vote. And we have here from social media, it looks like from Social Strategies, showing Ed Gallarain up by 7 points. What do you think happens today?
13: I think, and it's great to be with you all. And just like Kentucky's in the center of the country geographically here, we're in the center politically as well, which is great. But, you know, one of the things about those polls is they have tended to skew toward older voters. And I think the key today is going to be younger voters and turnout for Congressman Massie. That will be a key for him today. And so I think this is really about the future of the Republican Party. It's kind of a proxy fight, really, here. It's not so much about Congressman Massie and Ed Gallarain, his opponent, as it is about the future of the GOP and whether it's going to be a broad coalition, which helped President Trump get elected to his second term in particular, or whether it's going to be a subservient army taking orders.
1: So, Jim, we're talking a lot about the president's grip on the party, but according to Politico, Trump's endorsement could hurt battleground Republicans. Being supported by Trump or some special interest group may inspire more backlash for a candidate than support. You and I have been long involved in Republican politics and in the MAGA movement. That, to me, is more wishful thinking by Politico than reality. What say you?
14: It's just more left-wing propaganda. Because what always happens when we have the elections? Donald Trump winds up winning, or his candidates wind up winning. What does he have, over a 95% winning rate when he endorses a candidate in a Republican primary? And look, we, like you said, we've been with President Trump from the very beginning, and I'm going back to 2015, 2016. We were supposed to get blown out by Hillary Clinton. Obviously, Donald Trump won. We were supposed to get blown out by Joe Biden in 2020. We all know what happened there. We know what happened in 2024. And I think what you're going to see again today is somebody like Ed Gallarain. He's going to win because he has President Trump's endorsement. The crazy part is you've got Thomas Massie here. He's being funded by millions of dollars from a lot of these left-wing groups.
2: And you mentioned the importance of President Trump's endorsement. And Jim Waters, I want to get to the other big race that we're watching in the race to replace Mitch McConnell in the Senate. There are two major Republican candidates vying for that nomination, former State Attorney General Daniel Cameron and Congressman Andy Barr. We know Barr has the Trump endorsement there, but who comes out on top?
13: Yeah, well, there's no question that President Trump's endorsement is influential and meaningful, obviously. And I think in that race, that's a good indication of where you have both the endorsement and a candidate where voters know what they're for, not just who they're against. Mm. And in my experience, it's been that voters need more than an endorsement, but an endorsement and a good candidate can be a winning combination. I think that's a different story than what's happening with Congressman Massey and Ed Gallrain race, where you normally, you know, you have the challenger clamoring for debate. You have the challenger clamoring and the incumbent running away. In this case, really, it appears that Mr. Gallrain is depending on just the endorsement and some advertising here to get him across the finish line. We'll see if it works. If it does, we'll see more campaigns like that in the future. But in the case of Congressman Barr, that was the holy grail of that campaign, was who gets President Trump's endorsement. Mm. And I do think that makes a huge difference in that race today.
1: Okay. Yeah. All right. Jim Waters, Jim McLaughlin. And I should note that Daniel Cameron for the Kentucky Senate candidate will join us coming up in about 30 minutes here on Wake Up America. So we'll talk to him shortly.
13: He's a great guy.
1: Yeah. Thank you.
2: Well, L.A. mayoral candidate Spencer Pratt drops his latest political ad with his spin on the classic L.A.-based TV series, Fresh Prince of Bel-Air. Check it out.

0: living in Bel Air.
1: Wow.
2: I love it. Proudest team walking around L.A. neighborhoods, as you saw there, singing the classic theme song that we all know while mixing in some jabs, of course, at L.A. politicians like current mayor Karen Bass. It's clever. It's right on beat. I'll give him that.
1: I wonder if he gets a cease and desist order from Will Smith or DJ Jazzy Jeff. But now I'm going to be listening to that song all day.
2: It's going to be stuck in our heads.
1: Yeah, it is. All right. Well, still to come on Wake Up America, we are digging into the Georgia governor's race. With a man in the running, we will talk with Trump-backed candidate Burt Jones about his plans for the state and what it means to have the president's endorsement.
2: Plus, as we go to break, a live look here at Nashville, a football field there in Nashville, why Music City is making football news this morning. Speaking of Nashville, a bit of trivia. Which country singer and two-time CMA Entertainer of the Year is celebrating a birthday today? Think about it. Marinate on it. We'll tell you the answer when we get back.
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0: Welcome back to Wake Up America. You're taking a live look there at New Orleans. Looks like someone was out late taking a hike there through the French Quarter. It is the home state of two-time CMA Entertainer of the Year, one of my favorite singers of all time, Lainey Wilson. Love her music.
1: She turns 34 today, and it's been a pretty good month for her. She just tied the knot with former Pittsburgh Steelers quarterback Delvin "Duck" Hodges. You were talking about how she looked.
0: She looked beautiful. I was definitely stalking her Instagram over the weekend as she was posting all the photos from her wedding. She was stunning, and it was really a beautiful day.
1: That's awesome. All right.
0: Good stuff. Well, welcome back in to Wake Up America. We have a very busy day ahead on this primary day.
1: Let's dive right into it. Yeah, take a look at some of the biggest headlines today with Alex Kramer. Good morning, Alex.
2: Good morning, Mark and Charla. Let's begin with this. So Mark Furman, the L.A. detective at the center of the infamous O.J. Simpson murder trial, has passed away at the age of 74. Furman died in Idaho, where he had been living after battling an aggressive form of cancer. Furman was known for discovering the infamous bloody glove in the O.J. Simpson murder case, while later pleading no contest to perjury in the case. And mandatory evacuations are underway in Southern California as a brush fire rages across Simi Valley, scorching 1,300 acres so far. More than 750 firefighters are currently battling the Sandy Fire as thousands flee the flames that are currently 0% contained. Now, police say that the fire was actually sparked by someone hitting a rock with a tractor. And the Maryland Freedom Caucus is now urging the state to release its voter rolls after some people got mail-in ballots for the wrong party. Republicans now demanding an audit while questioning the state's election integrity when it comes to mail-in voting. Now, the vendor responsible for this mistake now says all ballots will be remailed by May 29th before Maryland's June 23rd primary.
1: I mean, it's a Democrat state and there are problems.
0: There's always an issue.
1: I'm just
0: always
1: an issue. Right there.
0: All right. Thank you.
2: You got it.
1: Well, let's now turn to the primary in six states today. We focused on Kentucky earlier. Now let's turn over to the Peach State.
0: So heavy early voting numbers point to strong turnout statewide with key battles underway in congressional districts and statewide offices. For more on all this, we are joined now by the Lieutenant Governor of Georgia, Burt Jones. Great to see you this morning. I know that you are running for Governor of Georgia now. How do you feel about today?
3: Oh, we feel really good. Obviously, we were peaking at the right time and finishing strong. Turnout has been pretty good. I mean, but I think we're going to have a heavy election day today. And look, I like our chances. We're closing at the right time. President endorsed us, has done multiple things on our behalf, sent out a true social post for us yesterday afternoon, did a town hall with us a week or so ago. So. Definitely doing well. I think we're gonna surprise this thing, maybe to keep it from a runoff tonight.
0: All right.
1: So, Governor, I know a lot of the national media are focusing on the early votes, and Democrats have had a big, huge early vote advantage, but not all election cycles are created equal. What do you take out of the early voting numbers there in Georgia? Do we have something larger to be worried about?
3: Well, there's no question the Democrats have been more motivated, and they have gotten to the polls here early on. Now, that's not uncommon for them to outpace us in early voting. Usually, we have a lot of people who are Election Day voters, and so I think we'll close that gap today. But it is a little concerning because we do have some very conservative judges on the ballot today. That this is a nonpartisan race, and so it'll be interesting to see. But hopefully our people will show up today and close that gap.
0: What do you think are some of the biggest issues shaping this primary election?
3: Well, obviously, right now, it is the cost of living right now. So, I mean, we're talking about, cutting our income tax, cutting property taxes, trying to get insurance costs under control. And those are the issues that have been driving this election cycle. These are all things that obviously we've had a good run here in the state of Georgia of lowering our income tax 4 years in a row since I've been lieutenant governor. Mm-hmm. We capped property taxes this year. We suspended the gas tax earlier this year, continuing that right now alongside Governor Kemp. So, we're trying to tackle a lot of those issues here in the state of Georgia. But obviously, that is what is driving this election cycle.
1: Yeah. And I know one of the big things, especially down in the South where you guys like runoff elections, is getting over that threshold. Do you think your race will be decided today, or do you think it's headed to a runoff?
3: Look, I mean, we're playing for the win today.
1: Yeah.
3: So we're playing for overtime. I feel very good If we have the election day turnout that we're thinking we're going to have, I feel very good about getting over that 50% threshold. And so we'll see what happens. You only know until they count the votes. But everything is, I'd much rather be in my position than the other guys.
0: There we
1: That's
0: go.
1: A good
0: Plan
1: place
0: for
1: to
0: the
1: be.
0: Win. I like it. All right, Bert Jones, best of luck to you today. Thank you for joining us this morning.
3: Okay, thank you. Appreciate you having me on.
1: All right. Well, while much of the world's attention focuses on the war with Iran, the Trump administration is also ramping up the pressure on Cuba, looking to force the communist regime to make some radical reforms.
0: Well, diplomacy is the top priority, of course. The U.S. may be preparing options to force the island nation into compliance if talks break down. Newsmax Foreign Affairs correspondent Alex Salvi has details for us live from Washington. Good morning.
4: Yeah, Mark, Charlotte, good morning to you both. A lot of moving parts right now taking place just 90 miles off the coast of Florida. Cuba and its president is saying that there will be bloodshed if the United States does follow through on military action, something that they believe could be happening if these negotiations that they're engaging with do ultimately break down. Now, the country's president taking to social media to say that Cuba does not pose a threat to the United States, something that is in response to recent reports that Cuba has acquired more than 300 military drones and recently discussed plans to use them to attack U.S. military bases and Navy vessels around the Florida coast. Now, the government in Havana fears that that accusation could be used as a pretext to justify U.S. military intervention. But the United States, at least for the time being, is resorting to economic measures to force Cuba into compliance. Washington on Monday imposing new sanctions on the country's leaders as a blockade is struggling its economy, and President Trump repeatedly hinting at possible movements in the near future.
5: They need help, as you know, and you talk about a declining country. They are really a nation or a country in decline, so we're going to see. We have a lot to talk about on Cuba, but not maybe for today.
4: Now, the CIA director was in Havana just last week relaying a message from President Trump that Washington is prepared to cooperate with Havana so long as it makes fundamental changes to its operations, including in its government. Now, Cuba is not denying that it has obtained those aforementioned drones, but rather maintains that it has a right to defend itself from outside threats. But with an oil blockade resulting in an energy crisis and now protests, Havana is facing threats on multiple fronts and could find itself in the crosshairs of the United States, especially if things do ultimately wrap up in the Middle East, as President Trump is very confident that they will, and rather soon. Mark, Charlotte?
1: I hope he gets it worked out, because I do like Cuban cigars and rum. So,
0: There we go.
1: Those are the important things.
0: These are the priorities.
4: Works out for you, too, then.
1: These are the important things. All right, Alex.
0: Thanks. All right. As we mentioned earlier, here is a live look at Nashville, Tennessee. A beautiful morning there. Blue sky day there along Broadway. Some football news affecting Music City in just a moment.
1: Yes, but first, a serious concern about flooding in parts of the South. So let's head over to Newsmax meteorologist Julia Fife. Good morning, Julia.
6: Good morning. Yes, we are going to be keeping an eye on Texas. So they're expecting several rounds of heavy rain. And currently on our radar, they've got that first round moving through. You can see that moisture coming off the Gulf. Heavy rain moving out of Austin, Houston, getting hit with some showers and thunderstorms. So if you're driving along 45 or I-10, use extra caution this morning. Again, several rounds of heavy rain are expected. So as we head into today, you can see excessive rainfall threat over that area. Heading into tomorrow, it continues over Texas. Heading into Thursday, they just can't take a break. Heading into Friday, it continues. And then heading into the weekend, they're still under that threat for excessive rainfall. So that is the problem. Rain chance after rain chance is expected through that area. And if you're from there, you know it's very flood prone. So by the time we get to Friday evening, a lot of areas across Texas, especially across the hill country where we have all the rivers, a lot of flooding that occurs through that area, we could see anywhere from 3 to 5 inches. But we get even more rain as we head into Memorial Day weekend. The forecast is still calling for anywhere from 5 to 8 inches or more throughout that area. So we're looking for consistency. It's still pretty far out, but that's a lot of rain, especially throughout those areas. We remember Camp Mystic from July 4th. Now, I'm not saying anything like that could happen again, but it is time to stay weather aware with all that limestone. The rain has a hard time soaking up through that area and just all the rivers, and people are going to be camping as we head into Memorial Day weekend.
0: So yeah, really, really scary stuff. There are 5 to 8 inches of rain. Just horrific for people living there in Hill Country.
1: Most people don't remember. remember that flooding is the most deadly weather outcome, not hurricanes, not tornadoes, but flooding. Mm-hmm. All right. Thanks, Julia.
0: Thank you. Well, we might be a few years away from it, but NFL owners are reportedly expected to vote today on naming Nashville as the host of Super Bowl 64.
1: Yeah, the NFL Network reports they're expected to approve Nashville as the 2030 host city, showcasing the Tennessee Titans' new stadium that's expected to open next year. Now, if approved, it'll be the first time the Music City has ever hosted a Super Bowl. And let me tell you, a Super Bowl in Nashville would be a good time.
0: You know what? I love this idea because Nashville is a great city, great music, of course. Combine the two, football music. Broadway is going to be happening. There's a live look at Broadway right there. It would be so much fun to have a Super Bowl
1: that
0: there.
1: That would be a really good time.
0: Good stuff. Well, last hour we showed you a video of a vicious fight at a D.C. area restaurant. Well, U.S. Attorney Jeanine Pirro is now asking that could keep kids of the street off the streets late at night.
1: Plus, we just heard from one Trump-backed candidate in Georgia. Ahead, we talked to a Republican Senate candidate looking to win the seat without the support of the president. You're watching Wake Up America, only on Newsmax. We'll be right back.
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10: To one of America's great innovation stories. In 1912, Studebaker built the first automobile with a gasoline engine, and it became one of the early standards for cars for the next five decades. Today, the Studebaker National Museum preserves the legacy of a company that began with wagons and helped drive a nation into the modern age. The Studebaker story began in 1852, when the five Studebaker brothers built wagons durable enough to cross the frontier and reliable enough to supply the Union Army during the Civil War. By the turn of the century, Studebaker made the leap from wagons to automobiles, producing some of the earliest electric cars in America. While other companies faltered, Studebaker embraced the new technology. Inside the museum, visitors encounter classic Studebaker style, sweeping lines, bold engineering, and the unmistakable craftsmanship that defined models like the sleek Avanti and the rugged Commander. One of the museum's most cherished treasures is the carriage used by President Abraham Lincoln on the night of his assassination. Preserved with reverence, it's a reminder that Studebaker's story intersects with America's story at its most poignant moments. Today, the Studebaker National Museum is more than a tribute to classic cars. It's a celebration of American perseverance, of a company that reinvented itself across generations, and of a workforce that fueled South Bend's rise. I'm Lucy Celia, and this is An American Place on Newsmax.
1: Hey, it's Mark Lauder. 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
11: At 9:47 a.m., on the 20th of February, 1962. Lieutenant Colonel John Glenn Jr. of New Concord, Ohio, found himself sitting on top of an Atlas VI rocket filled with 600,000 pounds of fuel. At liftoff, 360,000 pounds of thrust hurled the massive rocket and its occupant into space and America's history books. John Glenn became the fourth human being to enter space and the first American to orbit the Earth. For his remarkable heroism, President Kennedy awarded Colonel Glenn NASA's Distinguished Service Medal.
12: As our knowledge of this universe in which we live increases,
11: but lost to Walter Mondale.
1: Coming up on 17 minutes ahead of the hour, welcome back to Wake Up America. And we've all seen the video, this meltdown at a Chipotle as young people start brawling, hurling chairs inside the busy restaurant in Washington, D.C.
0: So why it's now leading to a crackdown from top Trump administration officials. Newsmax national correspondent Alana Austin live for us on Capitol Hill this morning with what comes next. Good morning.
13: Hey, good morning, Charlotte and Mark. Well, tonight there will be another D.C. City Council meeting, and we heard from Jeanine Pirro in the aftermath of this. She is the U.S. attorney for Washington, D.C. She is calling on the parents to potentially be jailed for letting their children run wild through the city.
14: And what we're seeing increasingly across the district is not only unacceptable, it is violent, it is dangerous, and it is illegal. And I am here to tell you it is going to stop.
13: Well, the out-of-control fighting over the weekend sparking a nationwide debate over how to handle unruly youth. Pirro requesting the information on the parents of repeat juvenile offenders. She's looking into potential prosecution. Pirro also pushing the city council to expedite plans for stronger juvenile curfews in D.C. The Democratic mayor, Muriel Bowser, on the same page, urging the city council to extend the bans on groups of youth roaming around neighborhoods, saying the absence of this vital tool is having a profound negative impact on both public safety and sense of safety in the district. We cannot afford further delay. Well, there is widespread agreement here that in the summer months, these issues are going to intensify with more and more groups of youth converging for these gatherings. There is disagreement, though, among some of the city council members who want to continue debating this issue. Some do not believe the curfews are getting to the root causes here. Mark and Sharla.
0: All right, Alana Austin, just wild when we watched that video and what really went on there. It's got to stop. Thank you so much.
1: All right, let's now head over to Edie Hill with a preview of what's coming up at 9 a.m. on National Report. Good morning, Edie.
15: Good morning and welcome back. Coming up on National Report, voter fraud on Skid Row. A woman handing out cold hard cash in exchange for a voter registration form signed. Plus, despite Putin's bravado, is the tide starting to turn in Ukraine? Kiev creating its own sophisticated home-built drones that just struck deep into Moscow, bringing Putin's war right to his doorstep. And the ultimate irony. Representative Alexandria Ocasio-Cortez routinely pushes policies to strip security from everyday Americans. So why is she speaking to her own constituents from safely behind a bulletproof barrier? That and the updated breaking news at the top of the hour on National Report.
0: That is the ultimate irony. All right, good stuff. Thanks so much, Edie. Well, plenty more to come here on Wake Up America.
1: Coming up next, we'll find out what it's like to go into primary day as a Republican without the support of President Trump. A candidate for Senate in Kentucky joins us live to talk about his chances. Stick around.
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20: Fortune didn't follow fame. He lost everything in failed investments and spent years abroad repaying debts with words. He turned hardship into performance, mixing it with truth, always cutting close to the bone. He endured deep personal losses, burying his wife Olivia and three of their four children. Yet he kept writing to the end, producing works like Pudd'nhead Wilson and his autobiographical sketches. He was born under Halley's Comet in 1835, and when it returned in 1910, he was gone. Mark Twain left America not just stories, but a voice, sharp, fearless, and unforgettable. 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
21: At 9:47 a.m. on the 20th of February, 1962, Lieutenant Colonel John Glenn, Jr. of New Concord, Ohio, found himself sitting on top of an Atlas VI rocket filled with 600,000 pounds of fuel. At liftoff, 360,000 pounds of thrust hurled the massive rocket and its occupant into space and America's history books. John Glenn became the fourth human being to enter space and the first American to orbit the Earth. For his remarkable heroism, President Kennedy awarded Colonel Glenn NASA's Distinguished Service Medal.
12: As our knowledge of this universe in which we live increases, may God grant us the wisdom and guidance to use it wisely. Thank you.
21: Glenn went on to become the United States Senator from Ohio, and in 1984 ran for the Democratic presidential nomination, but lost to Walter Mondale.

0: Welcome back to Wake Up America. So the race is on to fill former Senate Minority Leader Mitch McConnell's seat in Kentucky with a jam-packed field from both sides of the aisle.
1: Yeah, but many say it's coming down to a two-man race between Republican Congressman Andy Barr and former Kentucky Attorney General Daniel Cameron. So here now is Republican candidate for Kentucky Senate Daniel Cameron. Great to have you with us this morning. Big day today. How are you feeling?
2: We feel great. You know, I've just wrapped up the statewide tour in my hometown of Hardin County last night, and there's been overwhelming support across our 120 counties for our campaign because folks know that when I go to Washington, it will represent change. Congressman Barr will represent 14 years of having been in Washington, and people are ready for somebody that's going to stand up for the interest of Kentuckians across our Commonwealth. And I'm convinced that when the last vote is tallied tonight, I will be the Republican nominee for the United States Senate.
0: Now, there's a lot of political chatter right now surrounding the weight of President Trump's influence in the primary, not just in Kentucky, but across the country. Of course, right now, you're down slightly in the polls, coming in at around 21%. Has anything changed in your campaign since your opponent, Andy Barr, got the president's endorsement?
2: Well, look, that was an Emerson poll. And the last time the Emerson polled in the gubernatorial primary, they had me leading by six. I won that race by 26 points. So with all due respect to Emerson, we feel like there's a groundswell of support here in this Commonwealth for this campaign. There was a third photo on that frame that you just showed. That was Nate Morris, who dropped out. A lot of those people don't like what happened when he dropped out and have come to our campaign. I've fielded numerous calls and texts and emails and social media posts from people that said, hey, we were with Nate Morris. Now we are with you because we know that you are the outsider, the person that can go to Washington and stand firm for the common sense values of our Commonwealth. I am confident that we have got the coalition, the broad coalition of Republicans that will help us win. We know that turnout is at least anecdotally high over early voting. And I'm hoping we can continue that trend today to send a loud message that when it comes to the elections here in this Commonwealth, our people get to decide it. And I'm going to be the nominee.
1: And there's another big race going on in your state that a lot of people are paying attention to. It's really dominating the headlines, too. Congressman Thomas Massie has been at the center of what many are calling President Trump's revenge tour. We know the congressman said this about what happens if he gets the boot. Take a listen.
3: If I lose, I think it's going to disenfranchise a large part of the coalition that was formed to give us the majority here and to give us the White House.
1: Meantime, President Trump had quite a lot to say on True Social. As you can imagine, the worst congressman in the long and storied history of the Republican Party is Thomas Massie, among other things. What do you think happens? You're there in Kentucky. What are you hearing from people?
2: Well, look, I think both sides, whether you're a Ed Gowron fan or you're a Congressman Massie supporter, are energized. Frankly, I think that's why we're seeing some of the increase in voting and early voting here in the 4th District. It's because of that particular race. But what I've been focused on is how I can build a coalition across our 120 counties that ensure that I am the nominee at the end of this night. And we feel like we've done that. We feel like whether you are constitutionally minded, whether you're center right, whether you are conservative like myself, you can find a home within Team Cameron. Because at the end of the day, this is a race that's based on track record. When I was attorney general, I helped get churches reopened in 9 days when our governor tried to shut them down. When I was attorney general, I helped get a travel restriction lifted and thrown out because it was unconstitutional when the governor tried to restrict the travel of people here in Kentucky. I helped bring in nearly $900 million to the state to fight the opioid epidemic because I care about the needs of our people across Kentucky. And I stood firm for our law enforcement community, even though there were people on our front line threatening to burn our house down and disrupt our wedding. That is the type of strength and conviction and courage you'll get with Daniel Cameron in the United States Senate. And it's my hope that folks will coalesce around this effort. They'll get to the polls. Look, we've got a big day ahead of us. People have got to get to the polls if you're ready for change, if you're ready for somebody that recognizes the importance of preserving the ideals of this nation's founding for future generations, our kids and our grandkids. That is what I've been talking about. We need to preserve merit and opportunity and get away from these notions of diversity, equity, inclusion. I tell people all the time, we don't need a country that is built on DEI. We need a country that is built on MEI, merit, excellence, intelligence, and integrity.
1: I like it.
0: All right. Well, Daniel Cameron, if it does work out for you tonight, we hope to have you back on before the November election to see who represents the Commonwealth of Kentucky. All right. Thanks for joining
2: us
0: this morning.
2: God bless you.
1: All right. Well, ahead on National Report, authorities are investigating a deadly shooting at a mosque as a hate crime. What we know about those who were killed and the two teenagers who allegedly opened fire. You're watching Wake Up America. Keep it right here on Newsmax.
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8: Arnaz premiered I Love Lucy, and television would never be the same. Her physical comedy was fearless. From grape stomping to chocolate factory chaos, she became America's favorite redhead.
9: It's so tasty, too.
8: At its peak, I Love Lucy drew over 40 million viewers. Then came a groundbreaking moment. In 1952, Lucille Ball's real-life pregnancy was written into the show.
10: It's me!
8: A daring move in an era when the word pregnant couldn't even be said on TV. Behind the laughs, Lucy and Desi built Desilu Productions, pioneering the use of 35mm film for television, making reruns possible. Desilu went on to produce Star Trek, Mission Impossible, and more. After her divorce from Desi in 1960, Lucy bought him out, becoming the first woman to run a major Hollywood studio. Her career spanned six decades, from The Lucy Show to Here's Lucy, keeping her in the homes and hearts of America. She won four Emmys, a Kennedy Center honor, and the love of generations. When Lucille Ball passed away in 1989, she left more than laughter. She paved the way for women in entertainment and left a legacy as the first lady of television. You're watching An American Life on Newsmax.
11: You're dangerous.
12: A very interesting place to be right now. It's been 35 days, as you can see on the counter here behind me, since Nicolas Maduro, the leader of this country, was taken by Delta forces.
11: Because you're honest.
13: You don't get political. I don't think actors should. You know, I've kind of
14: thank you.
0: It's a little different.
1: Welcome back to Wake Up America. That's all the time we have. Great to have you back from vacation.
0: It's great to be back. I had a wonderful week-long cruise through the Mediterranean with my wife. We celebrated our 35th wedding anniversary.
1: Happy anniversary.
0: Yesterday. Thank you. So, but I was ready to get back to work.
1: There we go.
0: And I'm sure Europe was ready to get rid of me.
1: Well, we'll be back at it again tomorrow morning. That's all we have for today's show. National Report starts right now. We'll see you then.
15: Hit the pause button. President Trump says a major U.S. strike on Iran was just hours away, and then suddenly called it off. Well, the president says serious negotiations are underway. That's why. Could this finally be a breakthrough for peace? And potential president? President Trump seemingly already dropping hints about a 2028 successor. His new comment from fueling that is a pretty big buzz about who could be carrying the torch after his second term. from Vice President J.D. Vance, Secretary of State Marco Rubio, and a few surprise names. The 2028 shadow primary is already underway. And a piece of American history could be yours. A new limited edition coin made from real chunks of the Statue of Liberty is hitting the market just in time for America's 250th birthday. So would you buy a piece of Lady Liberty, and at what cost? All those stories and so much more. National Report kicks off right now.

0: We begin this morning with the war in the Middle East. President Donald J. Trump announcing that he is putting a planned attack on Iran on hold. The president says it was scheduled to begin today, but that he is pausing the mission at the request of Middle Eastern leaders. Good morning. I'm Joe Pinion.
1: And I'm Edie Hill. Thank you so much for spending part of your morning with us and watching National Report. Iranian officials are now floating a new peace proposal that reportedly includes sanctions relief, the release of frozen assets, and limits of some sort on future military activity. The White House warning the offer may not go far enough. That standoff is impacting global markets, fueling fears over oil prices and, of course, the Strait. White House correspondent Mike Carter joins us live now from the North Lawn. So what does this deal look like?
2: Yeah, Edie.

0: for the IRGC, saying Iran is fully prepared to counter any fresh U.S. aggression with its armed forces on high alert and ready to respond swiftly, decisively, and with overwhelming force.
1: We're not going to let Iran have a nuclear weapon, and there seems to be a very good chance that they can work something out. If we can do that without bombing the hell out of them, I'd be very happy.
0: Well, today, President Trump is slated to meet up, huddle with his national security team in the Situation Room. And Joe and Edie, the president says he has spoken with Secretary of War Pete Hegseth, the chairman of the Joint Chief of Staff Dan Kane, and the U.S. military, all of these officials saying while this is a pause for now as the administration reviews an upcoming proposal, they rejected one yesterday. There's another one presumed to be in the works. President Trump is saying, though, however, large-scale assault on Iran could take place at a moment's notice. We're all waiting to see. Back to you guys.
2: All right. Thank you very much. Bill Connor is a retired U.S. Army colonel and a former senior military advisor for Afghanistan's Helmand province. And Shaheen Gobadi is a member of the National Council of Resistance in Iran. Shaheen, let me start with you. The president said that Gulf allies asked him to put it on pause. Iran releasing a lot of social media notes, you know, criticizing that, saying, you know, we don't know what he's talking about. That's just baloney. He goes right up to the line and then always steps back. What do you make of it?
3: Good morning to Edie and Joe. Look, the mullahs are in a total impasse. There's no way they can go back to where things stood before January when Iran faced a major uprising and February 28th and what came after. So you see a lot of bluster from a regime which is very weak. It has lost its supreme leader. It has lost a lot of its top brass IRGC commanders. So this kind of a bluster by the mullahs is quite understandable. Particularly one has to keep in mind that they are facing a very, very explosive population. And to put things in perspective, they had executed 25 dissidents in the past month and a half alone, which clearly shows that the situation is very explosive, eight of them being from the main Iranian resistance movement, the National Council of Resistance of Iran. Mm-hmm. And to that effect, there's going to be a huge protest in Paris on June 20 with 100,000 people. So in that sense, the mullahs are in a very, very difficult situation. An explosive society, an economy which is almost bankrupt, nose down, going, you know, down very fast, and an army which is not much left of. So all they can hope for is bluster and, you know, just basically trying to show a good face. That's all there is to that bluster.
4: You know, Bill, to that point, right, you talk about the president acknowledging that the Gulf states interceded on Iran's behalf, or at least in the hopes that this war would not progress. Aren't we really in many ways talking about them looking at the balance sheet? You have the UAE, you have Qatar in particular. 93% of their liquid natural gas goes through the strait. These countries are losing billions of dollars. Today, it might not be so bad because the spike is in many ways outpassing the impasse. But if this drags on, this is going to have a tremendous impact on their bottom line, including those that have to this point been able to rely on those sovereign funds.
5: No, thanks, Joe. You hit the nail on the head. And that's the reason for this delay is the first thing Iran will do as soon as we attack is they've got missile capability and they're going to send it against UAE, Qatar, Saudi Arabia. It's coming. And it did hurt them last time. They were the primary sacrificial nations as far as being that close. And let's keep in mind that UAE was just hit with an attack on a nuclear plant. And that was crossing a line that Iran hadn't crossed up to this point. And it goes into the point that was made before that there's a lot of discombobulation within Iran right now. All they've got is bluster. They're really not holding the straits. I mean, they've got warrant. There's no Navy. But it's just the danger that's out there and the insurance for the ships. So they've lost all leverage. They've got bluster, and that's really about it. And as far as the Gulf nations go, though, you know, it's going to be a tough one. I think Trump wants to make sure he's shown them that he at least made this effort. I think we're still going to hit him. I think it's a matter of time, a couple of days. And in fact, this may work to our advantage in the sense that we can catch him off guard like before where we took out leadership. And that's something that actually this delay may help us with, that we hit him hard. And that's it. And we've already shown the Gulf states that we cared about their well-being.
2: Shaheen, here's what strikes me as kind of strange. We say that they're sort of on the back foot right now, but they're coming out swinging. They are now saying that they started a Bitcoin. Yeah.

0: thing where you can pay the Iran, the Hormuz toll via Bitcoin. They have said that they now claim ownership of the undersea information cables, the data cables that are down on the seabed. And so I haven't heard anybody stand up and say, no, you don't. So what happens with all this? They just keep on saying that we own more and more.
1: Actually, that's the whole point. This is a very weak regime. It has its back on the ropes. There's no magic out here. Look, the regime has lost its supreme leader. It has lost a lot of its top brass IRGC commanders. They are facing an explosive population. Their economy is bankrupt. So basically, they know that they don't have much to bank on. And at the same time, one has to realize that this regime is not going to give up its missiles program. It's not going to give up its nuclear weapons program. Do you know why? Because that's how they have survived for the past 47 years. They know they have no future without those. So this is a regime which, I said, is totally caught between a rock and a hard place. It knows it's in a borrowed time. But at the same time, one has to be very, very vigilant that this regime is not going to be overthrown by just simply bombing from outside. It simply doesn't work like this. The fact of the matter is, the ultimate solution is a regime change, but that would come and should come by the Iranian people and the organized resistance. Okay. And that explains why the regime has gone to this execution spree, which I just explained. Because they know full well that another uprising is inevitable. So I think to understand what's happening, the key factor is to look at what's the dynamics inside Iran and the regime versus its population. I think that's the key.
0: Yeah. Unfortunately, we can't get much information from inside Iran, so it's difficult to ascertain that. Shaheen Gobadi and Bill Connor, thank you very much for being with us.
1: Thanks for having us.
0: We turn to another shooting. Three men dead in a shooting at the Islamic Center of San Diego. Police say they're investigating the incident as a possible hate crime and that the two suspected shooters were later found dead in a vehicle nearby. It all happened while a K-12 school, which operates at the center, was in session. San Diego Police Chief Scott Wall described his department's conversation with the mother of one of the suspects who called several hours earlier to report her son missing.
2: The information that she was gathering and conveying to us began to elevate the threat level that we were perceiving with this information. She believed her son was suicidal. Her son was with a companion, and that they were dressed in camo, and that is not consistent with what we would typically see from somebody that is suicidal. That began to trigger a larger threat assessment picture.
3: John Nance joins us now. He is a retired FBI supervisory special agent and a columnist at Town Hall. Thank you so much for joining us. Taking a larger macro look at this incident, what are some of the questions that, from your perspective, remain unanswered? I think there's always the reflexive knee-jerk to say this is a hate crime or this is this, but what are the factors that you're looking at right now?
4: Yeah, well, some of the reporting, I think, is stating that local law enforcement, at least, is investigating this as a potential hate crime. However, the suicide note that was left and markings on the weapons seem to be indeterminate as to whether, you know, they actually were targeting the Islamic Center specifically. So the FBI is going to want to get to the bottom of motive very quickly, because that will implicate how DOJ looks at this as well, you know, in terms of, you know, whether this was actually a hate crime. But it's a very, you know, difficult question, and these types of incidents are difficult to defend against. Of course, the mother called in reporting that her son, one of the suspects, she thought was thinking about suicide. Obviously, the way this played out, they did commit suicide, so her fears were founded. You know, it boils down to parents needing to be very engaged with their kids, especially in this environment of self-radicalization. We are hearing a lot of heated political rhetoric that is creating mental disturbances, especially with teenagers. We saw the shooting of the Catholic school in Minneapolis back in August. A similar sort of a circumstance where the weapon was found with, messages scrolled on the weapon. So similar sort of an MO here as well. Fortunately, a security guard engaged these individuals who unfortunately lost his life. And he's being regaled as a hero in this circumstance, which I think certainly he is.
0: Yeah, that was Amin Abdullah, the father of 8 kids. He was working as a security guard there at the Islamic Center. There's also reports that the Islamic Center wasn't the first site, that apparently a landscaping worker said that he was shot and the bullet may have ricocheted off his helmet before they got to that point. So if that's the case, does that feed into the hate crime scenario?
4: Well, potentially. I don't know the specific details about that part of the incident. I don't know if that occurred at the Islamic Center, or I think you mentioned maybe it occurred at a different location. If that's the case, then that may militate against the hate crime theory. If they were essentially on a shooting spree and this was a target of opportunity. Now, like I said earlier, the suicide note did not specifically identify the mosque. So this may or may not be a hate crime. Yeah. As the investigation develops, we'll find out more about that.
0: All right. John Nance, thank you so much for being with us.
4: Thank you.
0: The Justice Department announcing a nearly $1.8 billion anti-weaponization fund to compensate those who were wrongly targeted by the government. But what does that mean for taxpayers?
3: Plus, chaos caught on camera, a wild teen mob storming a D.C. Chipotle, sending chairs flying, terrified customers ducking for cover. The viral video now sparking a major crackdown in the district, with federal officials warning parents they could face consequences as well. Is this the latest sign that America's teen takeover trend is spinning out of control? We'll break it all down.
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8: 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Now, instead of using those striking flares that end up in the ditch when the first truck goes by, use these LED magnetic light sources. You press the button to flash, or solid. The nice thing is you just put them on the roof of the car, they'll know where you are. And if you're driving in snowy conditions, consider an ice scraper and a snow brush. Carry glass cleaner, washer fluid, and paper towels. All these things are important. Duct tape, a cell phone charger, even zip ties can all keep you safe on the side of the road. The Car Care Council has a complete list of all these, but what's most important is that you're safe on the road. I'm Lauren Fix, the car coach for Newsmax TV.
7: Abraham Lincoln began the war between the states with a single stated purpose, to preserve the Union. So it surprised everyone when in July of 1862, President Lincoln announced his intentions to issue an Emancipation Proclamation to free the Southern slaves. Lincoln was urged to delay his proclamation until the Union Army could boast a battlefield victory. That opportunity came at the Battle of Antietam, when Union forces drove Lee's army out of Maryland. 5 days later, on September 22, 1862, President Lincoln issued the preliminary Emancipation Proclamation, stating slaves in those areas still in rebellion within 100 days will be freed. This action made slavery the focus of the war and ultimately caused France and England to withdraw their support of the South. You're watching An American Moment on Newsmax TV.
0: President Trump is dropping his lawsuit against the IRS. He had sued the IRS after a government contractor pleaded guilty in stealing tax information from Trump and leaking it to media outlets in 2019.
3: Now, the Justice Department has announced that as part of a settlement agreement in President Trump's $10 billion lawsuit against the IRS, the Attorney General is establishing a nearly $1.8 billion anti-weaponization fund to compensate victims of federal government weaponization. Anyone who believes they have been unfairly targeted could apply for compensation, including those charged in connection with the events on January 6, 2021, and former first son Hunter Biden. To break it all down for us, Skye Lazaro joins us. She is a criminal defense attorney. Skye, according to the settlement terms, President Trump himself are not eligible to receive the money from the fund. I think, obviously, many people are kicking up dust about corruption and all these various things. But I think of everyone going all the way back to 2010 to 2013, when it was discovered the Obama administration was targeting Christian organizations and groups that had Patriot in their name. And so talk to us about the perhaps broader application here that could have restitution for many Americans that have been harmed by this kind of activity that extends way beyond President Trump and his own family.
9: Absolutely. And this fund is going to be set up and organized and vetted, I think, by people who can make the best decisions. So when we're looking at this, this is separate from any other sort of compensation that people could get, where they can go to this fund and said, hey, we were specifically targeted for government reasons. We should be entitled to compensation. They're probably going to have a very thorough process to make sure that people are entitled to it and that it's fairly given out.
0: Here's what President Trump had to say when he was asked why taxpayers, because somebody's got to pay for this, why taxpayers should be paying for the victims of federal government weaponization. Listen.
10: This is reimbursing people that were horribly treated. It's anti-weaponization. They've been weaponized. They've been, in some cases, imprisoned wrongly. They paid legal fees that they didn't have. They've gone bankrupt. Their lives have been destroyed. And they turn out to be right. I mean, it was a terrible period of time in the history of our country, and they worked on it. I know the Justice Department, it's really been working on it very hard. There's been numerous other occasions over the years where things like this have been done, but these were people that were weaponized and really treated brutally by a system that was so corrupt, with corrupt people running it, and they're getting reimbursed for their legal fees and the other things that they had to suffer.
0: Okay, so how do you prove something like that? I mean, I don't think I should have been audited by the IRS, but it doesn't necessarily mean it was weaponization against me. So how do you take every single individual or company's case and figure that out?
9: probably be part of the process. That's the really hard part about this. And it's not just going to be, hey, I was audited. You're going to have to show, hey, I was audited, prosecuted, or wrongfully prosecuted, or something along those lines a little bit more, I think, in order to be entitled to this funds.
0: Yeah, but weaponization is such a broad term. I mean, what constitutes weaponization?
9: I think that'll be probably one of the things that they're going to have to sort out as they work through this and implementing this. I don't think this is going to be necessarily easy, and it's going to have to go through probably some changes as it progresses in order to deal with things just like that. Like, what exactly does constitute weaponization? How far does it need to go for you to be entitled to this? Is this just everybody who feels a little bit wronged? Or is this everybody who, you know, the government took legitimate action against? And you're going to have to tie it to a political purpose for a political reason, or to dissuade someone from doing things or something along those lines. I think there's going to have to be more. There's going to have to be that next step in order to be entitled to being eligible for this fund.
3: Right. Well, I think that's the issue, right? The idea that there's not necessarily right now, based on the parameters, a trial for that determination that is open to public purview. And so you think of things like Carter Page, who was tied up in this FISA business that went extended to President Trump when he was a nominee, then extended to when he was in the White House, even though we now have knowledge that an FBI attorney named Kevin Kleinsmith pled guilty to fabricating the evidence that led to that FISA warrant. So that seems like something that is quite clearly weaponization of government, whereas some other issues might not be such so cut and dry, so to speak.
9: I agree with that. I think that's what we're going to see. We're going to see these kind of few bigger issues where it's clear that this is what happened. We know for sure it happened because people came forward. And there's going to be some that, you know, are maybe a little more in the gray area or a little bit more difficult to prove. They're going to take a little bit more work in order, I think, to see where they fit within this fund.
0: Yeah, probably a lot more work. It sounds like they've got a number of things to iron out first. Sky Lazaro, thank you so much for being with us.
9: Thank you.
3: All right. Well, the Long Island Railroad union strike has come to an end. This after 2 years of contract negotiations and 3 days of workers walking off the job. So what's in the deal? Who won? Plus, on thin ice, a federal immigration agent is now facing felony assault charges in Minnesota after prosecutors say the agent shot a Venezuelan immigrant, then lied about what happened next. So what really happened? The case igniting a major new controversy over immigration enforcement, accountability, and use of
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14: For the Gipper, after the tragic death of player George Gipp. Soon after, Notre Dame football and Rudy's final play became part of American mythology. And long before the legends of the gridiron, the student body earned its name. In the 1920s, Notre Dame students stood up to the Ku Klux Klan in the streets of South Bend, driving them out and helping cement the moniker, the Fighting Irish, as a badge of courage. But beyond the lore and the legends is a world-class university defined by scholarship, character, and service. A Catholic place open to all faiths where generations have been shaped to lead quietly, faithfully, and boldly. At Notre Dame, the past and present meet in a harmony rarely seen. It is a campus, a community, and a calling. I'm Lucy Celia, and this is An American Place on Newsmax.
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0: The Long Island Railroad strike is over after 3 days of commuter chaos. They reached a deal between the MTA and the five unions representing thousands of workers, ending that first strike in more than three decades. And though a deal was reached, the 250,000 commuters who use the railroad daily were dealt with another chaotic morning commute.
3: That's right. Newsmax correspondent Christina Thompson has the latest. Christina.
18: Train's not up and running yet as of this morning. We're still waiting for a few more details to come down about this deal that was made. What we know right now is that there is no fare hike for passengers riding the LIRR and also no tax increases for New Yorkers. This morning, down in Penn Station, which is the LIRR Manhattan hub, trains are still not operating at full capacity. We won't see service back up and running until later in the afternoon. Now, coming into the city, about 300,000 commuters will still see packed shuttle buses, gridlocked highways and marathon commutes into Manhattan. Commuters I spoke with were not necessarily frustrated with the LIRR unions. They were more frustrated with Governor Kathy Hochul for blaming President Trump and for her less than helpful solutions, such as telling commuters to just work from home. Well, many obviously can't just work from home, and commuters had to travel into the city and face extra fees, such as congestion pricing zones if they drove. I spoke with commuters outside the train station this morning. They say service being back up and running by this afternoon will be quite helpful.
19: You notice a train station back up and running like normal?
20: I don't take the LIRR.
19: It was good.
20: More or less.
21: It was not okay, like, you know, early morning times are like, you know, not that busy. Usually it's on time and not much crowded today.
22: I think it's good. Yeah, it's a lot of saving, you know, for the commute and, you know, especially when they're going home and rush hours, so the train is good.
18: So that's the good news in this entire situation, is that by rush hour this afternoon and evening, the train should be back up and running to almost its full capacity. By tomorrow, things should be back to normal. Back to you.
0: All right. Thank you very much. Joining us now is Vicky Palladino. She's a New York City councilwoman. Vicky, thank you for being with us. They haven't released the details about the fare hike or the pay hike that they were arguing about, really touted up. But we do know this. They, in that agreement, they did get retroactively 3% for 2023, 3% for 2024, 3.5% for 2025. That is, if the average pay starts, I think, at $136,000 a year. So that's almost $13,000 of back pay. That sounds pretty good. And that's before this 2026 pay hike, which they haven't disclosed. How do you not raise fares if that's the kind of money we're talking about?
1: Oh, very easily. When you look at the MTA budget, which is $21.3 billion, okay, and that congestion pricing brings in, so far, it has brought in over $500 million a year. So once again, we are looking at an inept governor. We are looking at money that everybody thinks money is going to solve these problems. We are talking about absolute chaos in whenever it comes to money. I mean, this is horrendous. And for Hochul the other day, and continuously, I mean, it seems to be play the Trump card, and we will just blame Trump for this. This has got nothing to do with the federal government. This is state level.
3: You know, specifically here, Councilwoman, you look at these numbers, 3%, 3%, 3.5%. It effectively equates to adjusting salary for inflation. The question for me is quite clear. Why in the world would it take you 2 years and a 3-day strike costing millions of dollars to the New York City economy that is in the tank while we're running up debts and deficits to basically give people what anyone would think was common sense?
1: Normal. Absolutely. I agree completely with you, Joe. How are you? Good to see you.
3: Good to see you as always.
1: Always. I agree with you because when it comes to stuff like this, you are so spot on. You've always been. And you know what? There is no excuse for this. There should have never been a strike. It seems like they were just asking what was duly due them. And why did she do this? You know, this is another, you know, it's an election year. One has to start to think about how far these people who are up for re-election. We're in an all blue state. Why do they pull this card all the time? Why do they do this? It was a 3-day strike, something that never, ever should have happened in the first place. 300,000 people use this commuter rail, and this is absolutely ludicrous. And when you look at the numbers, you know, everybody in New York, as you can see, you know, they shrug it off. Ah, was it so bad? Well, sure, it was a Saturday and a Sunday and yesterday, but which is a Monday. But mm-hmm. You know what? It never should have happened in the first place, Joe.
0: You
1: never.
0: Know, detractors, they point to, I mean, it may be cost of living increases, but compared to other rail workers around the nation, these salaries were quite high. The average compensation, including overtime and special pay for the type of train you drove, it got up to about $200,000 before incredibly low health premiums and, you know, pay for tuition and things like that. So how does the state seriously, I mean, $200,000 on average for these workers, how does the state keep on increasing that when they're already paid 7% more than, you know, people doing the same job elsewhere?
1: Well, working overtime costs money. You know, I am not going to in any way, shape or form argue with the guys at the Long Island Railroad. They have, yes, overtime. Overtime is required because they don't have enough help. The trains run 24 hours a day. Mm-hmm. $131,000 sounds like a lot of money, right? But when you live here and you pay what it costs you to live here, this is an average salary. You cannot afford a home, raise children, and send them to good schools, and pay the property taxes that they pay, mm-hmm. and expect to live on $131,000. These people need to work the overtime hours in order to sustain living here in New York City. So no, I don't see it as an astronomical number at all. No, I do not.
0: Mm-hmm. Good points.
3: Absolutely. Vicky, always good to see you, my friend. Going to have to leave it there.
1: Thank you very much.
0: With us now, Daniel Idefrenz. He is a senior contributor for Young Voices and a political commentator. And Rebecca Rose Woodland. She is a lead trial attorney and a founding partner at Lanuzzi and Woodland LLP. Thanks for being with us. Daniel, let me start with you. What do you think about this? How did you get here today? Did you take subway or did you have to take the LIRR?
2: Well, actually, I just came down from Syracuse. I just graduated, and on Sunday.
0: Congratulations to
2: you! Thank you so
0: much. I know he's so smart and so young. We love having him here.
2: On the way down from Syracuse into New York City, it was actually the traffic is always pretty bad coming into the city, but it was particularly bad this weekend with the strike, and that's how I learned about it. I find the timing of the strike pretty interesting. I want to zero in on what Councilwoman Paladino said. Mm-hmm. It is an election year. Kathy Hochul has to manage two different blocks, more pragmatic New Yorkers and the more progressive bloc, and other interest groups like unions. And so we saw earlier with the budget fiasco over in New York City, Mamdani essentially holding New Yorkers, property owners, hostage to try to get Hochul to raise taxes. And just like that, you have the unions who are striking at an opportune time. So Kathy Hochul placates to unions for the election.
0: Yeah, and blames Trump.
2: Yeah.
0: By the way, she did. And he said, I didn't even know about it.
3: Well, Rebecca, to that point, it feels a lot like political theater to me, this notion that Kathy Hochul, for the second time in less than 3 years, gets to say that I was firm with unions, right? She basically used the prison unions as a whipping boy to try to act as if somehow she was cracking down there. She now gets to say, I didn't give them what they wanted, even though the reality was they were always going to adjust salaries for inflation. So in the end, it appears the taxpayers pay to the tune of about $60 million a day for a city that was already in debt. And we're going to continue to pay because the notion that you're going to be able to sustain these salaries without hiking the actual fares is a mirage. It's a myth. It's completely untethered from any fiscal sanity.
4: Exactly. Because Kathy Hochul doesn't seem to care about anything responsible economics. She is worried about making theater. And it is inappropriate, unacceptable. You have people who work, who need to get to work, not only the people who are striking, who deserve a fair wage. Other people from Long Island, hundreds of thousands of people ride that commuter train to get to work because they have to pay their bills, their home, their school tuitions. It is ridiculously unacceptable for this governor to come in and to use people as pawns. It is not appropriate. That is not how she was. She wasn't elected on a platform of do everything you can, Kathy, to get reelected. No, you're supposed to serve the people who you are elected to serve. And she's not doing that.
0: Daniel, I appreciate your time. And we're going to have you on a little bit later in our program. And Rebecca Rose Woodland, thank you very much. We'll have you back as well.
2: Thank you.
0: Yeah. Georgia voters, they are heading to the polls today in a high-stakes primary that could shake up the political landscape. From Trump-backed candidates to key battleground races, the results could offer a major clue about where both parties head next. So, who will come out on top?
3: Plus, President Trump is ordering the Justice Department to investigate mail-in ballots in Maryland. President Trump claims hundreds of thousands of ballots may be improper, while Democrats are calling it another escalation in the war over election integrity. Could this open the door to much bigger battles over how America votes

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4: Series title, Ending the Drought. William Penn envisioned a green country town founded on tolerance and civic virtue. His statue still faces northeast, toward the site of his 1682 treaty with the Lenape, reminding us that the American experiment began not only with revolution, but with a promise of fair dealing and religious freedom. From the cobblestones to the clouds, the William Penn statue anchors Philadelphia's skyline and conscience. Look up, and you'll see more than a bronze. You'll see the enduring idea that built a city and a nation. I'm Lucy Celia, and this is An American Place on Newsmax TV.
5: I call upon the scientific community in our country, those who gave us nuclear weapons, to turn their great talents now to the cause of mankind and world peace.
6: On March 23, 1983, President Reagan surprised not only the nation, but members of his own cabinet and military by announcing an Oval Office address that the United States would embark on creating an anti-missile system to stop and destroy nuclear-tipped missiles in space. Reagan called the program the Strategic Defense Initiative, or SDI, while his critics quickly dubbed the program Star Wars. Still, the idea gained popular support and played a key role in undermining the Soviet Union and its arms buildup. By 1987, with his own nation facing economic collapse and unable to match the U.S. program, Soviet leader Mikhail Gorbachev capitulated and signed the Intermediate Range Nuclear Forces Treaty. Within 4 years, the Soviet Empire itself would collapse, ending a Cold War that lasted more than four decades. You're watching An American Moment on Newsmax TV.
7: Breaking in right now, Acting U.S. Attorney Todd Blanche testifying to the Senate Subcommittee on the DOJ's proposed 2027 budget. 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
8: High-ton quantities of narcotics and recover more than $11 million in drug proceeds. With 82 offices in 62 countries and 26 U.S. field divisions, DEA continues to disrupt global supply chains from source to street of illegal narcotics. The U.S. Marshals Service, one of the smallest federal agencies, law enforcement agencies, with roughly 3,800 deputies, arrested more than 73,000 fugitives last year, conducted 308,000 prisoner movements, and housed over 55,000 detainees and provided protection for 18 federal protectees, including Supreme Court justices and their residences. The Marshals also manage over $10 billion in seized assets and are obviously essential to federal judicial security. ATF continues to be a leader in the federal effort to combat violent firearms crime. Since January of last year, ATF has arrested more than 8,700 violent offenders and seized nearly 44,000 firearms, including 5,100 which were interdicted before reaching Mexico, which was their intended destination. ATF agents seized 2.7 million rounds of ammunition, more than 28,000 illegal explosives, and conducted over 3,500 arson and explosives investigations. They process hundreds of thousands of traces every year, 856,000 last year alone. and are continuing to do great work. To sustain these historic results, the fiscal year 2027 budget includes $22.2 billion for DOJ's law enforcement components and U.S. Attorney's offices. This is a 16% increase over fiscal year 26, and these investments will build on our tremendous progress and continue and will ensure our continued momentum in violent crime reduction nationwide. We are also strengthening immigration enforcement efforts. The Executive Office for Immigration Review has completed well over 1 million immigration cases and reduced backlog by more than 447,000 cases since President Trump took office last year. This budget provides for $899 million for EOIR. This is to continue rebuilding our workforce and modernizing our case processing systems. Across the department, nearly $4 billion supports immigration-related enforcement activities. Finally, the department launched the National Fraud Enforcement Division earlier this year to expand federal fraud enforcement and better protect taxpayer-funded programs. The budget includes
7: Acting Attorney General Todd Blanche speaking to the Senate Subcommittee on the proposed DOJ 2027 budget. Sounds like they are very busy, and he's making the case for why they need money.
9: Yeah, I'm sure that weaponization fund is going to come up. I'm just speculating here. I can neither confirm nor deny that. I'm sure the other side is going to have some questions.
7: Meantime, across the country, voters head to the polls for key primary elections. Alabama, Georgia, Idaho, Kentucky, Oregon, and Pennsylvania, all casting ballots in races that could shape control of Congress ahead of the November midterms.
9: That's right. In Georgia, Republicans Bill Kousert and Brian Strickland face off for the GOP nomination for state attorney general. Our next guest is one of those candidates, Bill Kousert, candidate for Georgia attorney general and a sitting Georgia state senator. Senator, thanks so much for joining us. Look, obviously, today's the day. The voters in the great state of Georgia are going to let their voice be heard. For those that might not be familiar with you or your politics, what do you think is the reason why you should be the lead law enforcement official in that state?
10: Well, thanks for having me here. You know, you just heard Todd Blanche talking about the weaponization of the basically all these rogue prosecutors around the country. That's been our experience here in Georgia. I was able to chair a special investigative committee in the state Senate, and we learned all about the weaponization at the hands of Fannie Willis as she tried to prosecute Trump and many other Republicans in this state. I'm going to put an end to that for sure. We exposed her wrongdoing, her unethical behavior, and ultimately had her disqualified from the prosecution. And the case was dismissed once the judge took a look at it and realized there was no grounds for prosecuting the sitting president. That was just a weaponization of the criminal justice system. I plan to put an end to that. And that's just one of many things that's important for us to get conservative pro-Trump prosecutors and attorney generals around the country.
7: You mentioned attorney generals around the country, and I've noticed that this election season, there is a heavy focus on the AG position in numerous states, because what we've seen is that a lot of action on state levels is now shaping national politics, national issues. If you're elected, if you make it through this primary and you're elected, what issues would you focus on personally?
10: You know, I agree that there's an attack on pro-Trump type of candidates. I was a delegate for Trump all the way back in 2016 in Cleveland, so I've been with him from the beginning. One thing we fought is this election interference type claims that we're seeing around the country, but I'm worried about the sanctity of our vote. You know, we want to make sure that our votes count and there's no interference in the elections. We've had bad experiences here in Georgia. So I plan to go after that. We passed a bill in the Senate a couple of years ago to get rid of these no-excuse absentee ballots, and let's make sure we have voter ID. My opponent voted against that bill in committee and then disappeared on the floor. So we're seeing the kind of pro-conservative group of my side against the woke left on the other side, and it's important that we get our people in office. A lot of attorney generals are more active on the federal level. And that's important for us to fight for the rights of the people rather than sit back and take it as the woke left continues to try to push every advantage that they can get.
9: All right. That's Georgia State Senator Bill Cowsert vying for the Republican nomination to be the Attorney General in that state. Thank you so much, my friend. God bless. We'll talk soon.
10: Thank you all for having me this morning. And let's get everybody out there and vote. We need them.
7: Thank you. It looks like a beautiful day.
9: Absolutely.
7: No excuse. Thank you. A convicted fraud mastermind is pointing fingers now at Democratic Minnesota Congresswoman Ilhan Omar in a bombshell jailhouse interview tied to a massive multimillion-dollar Somali fraud scandal. The explosive claims now putting fresh scrutiny on one of the nation's most controversial lawmakers.
9: And later, there's a new way to ring in America's 250th anniversary. And tiny hint, it has to do with the Statue of Liberty. How can you get your piece of American history? We'll tell you all about that ahead next.
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17: Pakistani-based compound. When located in his living quarters on the third floor of his compound, the head of the Islamist group Al-Qaeda was found using his young wife as a shield. The Obama administration reported the 54-year-old terrorist was given a traditional Islamic burial at sea. 9 years, 7 months, and 21 days following his infamous attack on New York's Twin Towers, killing thousands of innocent civilians, its mastermind, Osama bin Laden, was dead. When Rosa Parks stepped on that Montgomery, Alabama bus on December 1st, 1955, she didn't set out to make history. She just wanted to get home. Montgomery's segregated buses had divided seating, white passengers in front, colored passengers in the back. When the bus driver needed more seats for his white passengers, he ordered her and three others to vacate their seats. The others complied and moved, but Rosa quietly refused and was quickly arrested. Working alongside Dr. Martin Luther King, Rosa's arrest sparked a highly effective citywide protest with African Americans boycotting city buses. Rosa's protest and resulting boycott didn't end segregation, but it sparked a movement that ended the racial system, paving the way for a more equal society.
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7: A lot of folks heading to the polls, so let's check on today's forecast as a 2,000-mile stretch of the country has severe weather warnings.
9: That's right. Meteorologist Julia Fife is live in studio with your weather report. Julia, what's happening out there?
19: Well, we've got more severe weather headed into the afternoon and evening. And look how wide that threat stretches all the way from Texas up into Maine. Now, the good news is we're not tracking as many discrete cells, which means more tornado threat. This looks to be more of a gusty wind and large hail event. But again, once we get some of that daytime heating, that's when things can really start to flare up. Already seeing heavy rain on radar stretching from Missouri down into portions of North Texas. And you can see down in South Texas near Houston, they have some heavy rain. Several rounds are going to be moving in through the weekend. We've got an active flood watch for Kansas City and St. Louis that goes until 1 o'clock due to excessive rainfall. And they have issued flash flood warnings for portions of northeast Oklahoma and portions of Missouri. Again, a warning means that flooding is happening now. So if you're driving along 44 right now, please use extra caution. Here's a look at those temperatures as we head into the afternoon. We continue to push that warmth east. 90 degree temperatures stretching from Maine all the way down into Charlotte. 96 degrees is that forecasted high for New York, and that has prompted a heat advisory. It includes Philly, New York, and Boston. That means feels like temperatures could be near the triple digits. So make sure you're staying safe. We were wearing jackets last week.
9: Unbelievable.
7: Changes quickly. Thank you, Julia.
19: Thank you.
7: President Trump calling for an investigation into Maryland's mail-in ballot system. This after the wrong ballots were mailed for the wrong party to the wrong people. It's a mess. We'll speak to a member of the Republican National Committee next hour.
9: Plus, federal prosecutors say a California woman is at the center of a voter fraud scheme targeting some of Los Angeles's most vulnerable people. Those allegations and more next.
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21: His childhood sweetheart, Edith Carroll. He had a monumental career in politics, serving as New York City's police commissioner and even assistant secretary of the Navy. During the Spanish-American War of 1898, Colonel Roosevelt volunteered and rode to fame as commander of the Rough Riders, defeating a larger force up the famed San Juan Hill in Cuba. By then, Roosevelt was a national hero. Returning from the war, he was quickly elected governor of New York and then picked by President McKinley to be his running mate in 1900. After President McKinley's death in 1901, now President Theodore Roosevelt became known for speaking softly but carrying a big stick, especially when it came to dealing with Japan and Germany's emergence on the world stage. His big stick turned out to be America's new modern and powerful navy. He called it the Great White Fleet and had it tour across the globe. On the home front, he broke up the nation's trust, stamping out monopolies that sought to dominate America's business and political life. He also became the nation's first environmental crusader, and was known for expanding our national parks and protecting over 150 million acres of forests. While serving as president from 1901 to 1909, he received the Nobel Peace Prize for his efforts to end the Russian-Japanese War. Roosevelt didn't run for a third term, but left that for William Howard Taft. Taft won, but disappointed Roosevelt, who in 1912 decided to challenge his one-time friend under the Progressive or Bull Moose Party. Roosevelt lost, and even suffered an assassination attempt in Milwaukee. Following that attempt, with a bullet still in his chest, he finished his speech without interruption before receiving needed medical attention. Theodore Teddy Roosevelt died in his sleep on January 6, 1919. One of America's most celebrated presidents, today he can be found among our greatest on Mount Rushmore.
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0: We begin this hour in Maryland with a live look at Baltimore. Beautiful, absolutely gorgeous down there on the water. Well, voters in that state are waking up this morning upset because early voting ballots were incorrectly mailed out. Voters for the Democrat primary received Republican ballots and vice versa. It is a mess, and they're trying to clean it up now before the June 23rd primary. Good morning and welcome to a brand new hour of National Report. I'm Edie Hill.
1: And I'm Joe Pinion. Well, President Trump now calling for the Department of Justice to investigate the mishap, blaming the state's Democratic governor, Wes Moore. Attorney General Todd Blanche now leading the investigation into this matter.
0: Let's get right to the White House correspondent, Mike Carter.

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1: But I will say this. When we are watching the President of the United States trying to pick and choose which states should have mid-decade redistricting, when we have the President of the United States who is calling up Texas and Florida and Missouri and Georgia and North Carolina and saying, you all should look at making sure you have fair maps. But by the way, everyone else, sit on your hands. Don't play with me.
2: Don't play with me. All right. Meanwhile, the state of Maryland, guys, says only those voters that received primary ballots before May 14th will be affected by this. And the state says now that those new bogus ballots, they will be sequestered and voided, and that only the new ballots will be able to be cast and counted. Still, President Trump has talked about this issue, Joe and Edie, for a long time. Mail-in voting. Here's another example of why he says it just doesn't work here in Maryland.
3: All right, Mike, thanks so much. Ali Triolo is the RNC Election Integrity Communications Director, Republican National Committee. Thanks for being with us. You know, a lot of people love mail-in ballots. What happened for this, you know, problem to arise? And is it indicative of bigger problems in the system or just kind of a one-off?
4: Well, absolutely. I mean, this is why election integrity matters. This is why you see a president who is passing two executive orders and a Republican National Committee that has waged 140 lawsuits across the country right now to secure the ballot box. We even have a case before the Supreme Court, Watson versus RNC, to make sure that mail-in ballots aren't counted after Election Day. 14 states around the nation are doing this already, and it is time that we crack down on election fraud in this country. America is the best place in the world, and there's no excuse that our elections also aren't the best in the world.
5: You know, the conservative group Maryland Freedom Caucus is speaking out about this in a statement. The group said, quote, we demand to know how the state intends to differentiate between the first and second printing of these ballots. The citizens have a right to know the exact process by which ballots will be scrutinized. I mean, it seems pretty obvious. If you have basically 500,000 ballots that are sent out that are inauthentic, what measures were taken to ensure that the ballots that are actually sent in are the real ones? Are they different colors? Do they have different serial numbers? Do you have any insight into what, if anything, was done? Or perhaps to President Trump's point, some things in elections should never happen, and this is clearly one of them.
4: Absolutely. This is an inexcusable error, but the RNC is working in partnership with the state GOP to make sure that voters are educated, to make sure that there is a hotline that anyone can call if they suspect any fraud or any funny business when it comes to these reprinted ballots. We also have a large boots on the ground campaign, a Protect the Vote initiative, to make sure that people are informed. Election integrity is the backbone of one of the president's agendas. And of course, all of us here at the RNC are working to make sure that our elections are secure ahead of the midterms. And we have seen problems in Maryland before. The RNC already sued Maryland just in December for non-accurate voter rolls. They had more people registered to vote than actually lived in certain counties. So we've seen problems before, and we are taking an active approach to crack down on this management and fraud.
5: You know, to that specific point about more people enrolled than alive and living in certain counties, and we see this problem in many places, in New York, where the voter rolls remain quite porous and uncleaned. And so how do we actually have accountability? We've been talking about these issues for years, but at some point you have to get to the point where we don't have people who are 110 and 115 and 120 on the voter rolls. That's not good for anybody, even if there's actually nothing wrong afoot.
4: You're absolutely right. And I am born and raised in California. There was even a point where someone's dog was on our voter rolls. I don't know if you remember that story, but we have launched the largest ever public records request in 48 states in Washington, D.C., to make sure that all voter rolls are accurately maintained. The RNC is focusing on making sure those are clean, proof of citizenship, photo ID.

0: and really making sure that our elections are secure. When every American goes to the ballot box, they should feel confident in their vote, and they should know that when they wake up the day after an election, whatever those results are trusted and secure.
1: All right. Ali Triolo, thank you so much for being with us.
0: Thank you for having me.
1: President Trump hitting the pause button on what he says was a planned attack on Iran scheduled for today. What Secretary of War Pete Hegseth is telling the troops. We're live from the Middle East. Still ahead on National Report.
2: But first, is Russian President Vladimir Putin worried that he could actually lose the war with Ukraine? Recent development suggests that he should be quite concerned, and we have that story.
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7: Ever fixed. Of course, it bears mentioning that car reports cannot list all the possible accidents, flood damage, repairs, and recalls, nor whether they were performed on that vehicle or not. Many car reporting companies sell used car reports that list all related recalls as well as accidents and repairs tied to the car's vehicle identification number or VIN. A used car can be a very smart investment if you follow these simple used car buying tips. 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
8: Abraham Lincoln began the war between the states with a single stated purpose, to preserve the Union. So it surprised everyone when in July of 1862, President Lincoln announced his intentions to issue an Emancipation Proclamation to free the Southern slaves. Lincoln was urged to delay his proclamation until the Union Army could boast a battlefield victory. That opportunity came at the Battle of Antietam, when Union forces drove Lee's army out of Maryland. 5 days later, on September 22, 1862, President Lincoln issued the preliminary Emancipation Proclamation, stating slaves in those areas still in rebellion within 100 days will be freed. This action made slavery the focus of the war and ultimately caused France and England to withdraw their support of the South. You're watching An American Moment on Newsmax TV.
1: More than 4 years after Russia launched its attack on Ukraine, the war in Ukraine is maybe coming to an end. Vladimir Putin seems to think so. Zelensky of Ukraine says not so fast. The Ukrainian forces have consistently thwarted Russian military efforts to overwhelm the smaller territory. But in recent months, not only has Ukraine been able to withstand Russia's assault, there are now growing indications that the scales may actually be tipping in Ukraine's favor.
2: Absolutely. From our own reporting on the Russia-Ukraine war, this Newsmax article reads, according to estimates based on battlefield mapping, Moscow lost control of roughly 113 square kilometers over the past month, reversing a long period of incremental Russian gains. In recent weeks alone, Ukrainian drones struck major oil infrastructure sites, triggering massive fires, disrupting production and forcing shutdowns of critical refining operations.
1: Rebecca Grant is a national security analyst and a senior fellow at the Lexington Institute and joins us now. You know, it was odd when Putin, out of the blue, said, hey, I think this war is just about over. And nothing really seemed to have changed, except maybe it did. How successful is Ukraine with these drones hitting deeper into Russian territory and making this personal there?
9: Ukraine has turned the tables on Putin with these drone strikes. First of all, as pointed out in the report, the strikes on Russian energy targets by Ukraine drones, they hit 21 key Russian energy targets in April alone. Then, of course, you know they've hit in and around Moscow. And that's not only a threat to Putin, but to his cronies and the elite that didn't think that was their war. Mm-hmm. Well, and as we've seen with the high Russian casualties, but it is the drone strikes, I think, that have given Ukraine some real strategic momentum.
2: You know, Rebecca, need to zoom out here from Russia and Ukraine because there are global implications here that do come to bear. Obviously, well documented, the war in Iran, the Strait of Hormuz is closed. But in that Gulf, right, Russia getting quite wealthy. There's the Russian fertilizer coming to the United States in droves, the increase in Russian oil going to China to try to help them backstop, where Russia had already previously surpassed Saudi Arabia as a leading importer of crude oil. But conversely, there's also what's happening with Iran. No more Iranian ghost ships to help them move their goods around the world. No more Venezuelan ghost fleets to help them move their sanctioned goods around the world also. So in the aggregate, now coming back to Ukraine, how does that actually impact what Russia is actually going to be able to do or not do as we try to reach an equilibrium where that war can come to an end?
9: Yes, and Putin's going through those same calculations, and it doesn't look good. I mean, no question, as you point out, China's purchase of Russian energy has enabled Russia to fight this illegal war, and that's going on. But the great trends that I like to see is beginning to go after the Shadow Fleet tankers. Wow, Russia has between 800 and 1,000 of those that move. Now, the fluctuations in oil price, that's helped Russia out a little. Mm-hmm. But basically, their economy is terrible, and they're so dependent now on China. Big picture, too, you know, this is a moment for NATO to hold firm. Yes, we need U.S. forces and tanks in Poland. Russia remains a long-term threat. Their war production is very high. But Putin is not on a good path here. And it is time for him to think about salvaging, frankly, his own political control over Russian society.
1: Let's go back to that Newsmax article about the most recent developments in the war. It says this: President Vladimir Putin has noticeably reduced his public appearances in recent months amid growing concerns and fears of potential assassination attempts, according to several reports and analysts. Observers note that Putin scaled back portions of Russia's annual Victory Day celebrations in Moscow earlier this month, with fewer displays of heavy military equipment and tighter security. So what does that signal to you?
9: Oh, the parade was pitiful, and it's because they are worried about long-range Ukrainian drone strikes. So it shows you that Putin is really worried about this. And then on the ground in Ukraine, last year, Russia was making some inch-by-inch gains mm-hmm. in that very bloody offensive. Now the momentum is more back with Ukraine. Putin still does not control all of Donetsk Oblast, and he will never get the victory that he wants in Ukraine. The cost has been 300,000 or more Russian dead, a million probably total casualties. And he is not making the gains the Ukrainians have been able to hold, and they can't, Russia cannot get around that key city of Kramatorsk. And really, Ukraine has the momentum at this point, despite withstanding the horrible drone strikes almost every night.
1: Yeah, when drones land in your city, it's hard to say they're not, they're visible, they're not here.
2: It's crazy. Rebecca, got about 30 seconds here, but you mentioned Russia in many ways being a captured economic actor in the same way the U.S. has turned Venezuela into a captured actor. If you pair that with China having that dependency on Middle Eastern oil, is there a way for this administration to leverage that and say, you need to stop being the banker for Russia, and in exchange, we can hopefully bring this war in Iran to an end and get you back the equilibrium that the Chinese Communist Party needs? Is that something that could potentially work?
9: Oh, I hope so. But I'll tell you this, the Trump administration has really made oil and the global oil market a very effective weapon against that axis of Russia, China, Iran. And the action in Venezuela just reinforced that. So that energy card, I think the administration is playing it quite well. Tough on us at the pump, but they're playing it well. It's important in our long-term geopolitical future.
1: Okay. Thank you so much for your time this morning.
9: Thank you.
1: But to California now, where a woman pleads guilty to paying people, including the homeless on Skid Row, to register to vote, obviously a violation of federal law.
2: Correspondent Joe Moeller is live in Los Angeles with the details. Joe, what in the world is happening in California?
10: You never know here in Los Angeles. Well, federal investigators say Brenda Brown was allegedly walking around the streets here in downtown L.A. and paying homeless people a few bucks to register to vote, allegedly. Well, this is a photo of the woman at the center of this investigation. Investigators say 64-year-old Brenda Lee Brown Armstrong from Marina Del Rey spent years working as a petition circulator for California ballot initiatives, collecting signatures from registered voters. But according to court documents, she allegedly took things a step further this year, paying people cash to register to vote in federal elections. Prosecutors say undercover videos showed many of those targeted were homeless people living on Skid Row. Some were allegedly paid just $2 to $3 to sign petitions and complete voter registration forms. U.S. Assistant Attorney General for Civil Rights, Harmy Dillon, and First Assistant United States Attorney Bill Asaley says more could be coming from this case.
11: Signature gatherers in California, like Ms. Armstrong are often, Brown Armstrong are often, paid per signature, sometimes upwards of $10. And so we're committed to protecting the integrity of all American elections.
12: We're not putting up with it. We are going to aggressively prosecute election fraud. This is an ongoing active investigation. Ms. Brown is simply the first person that we are announcing charges for.
10: Investigators also claim Armstrong sometimes provided her own former Los Angeles address for people who didn't have one, raising concerns that mail-in ballots could be sent to a location where the voters did not live. She's now charged with a federal felony of paying another person to register to vote. She could face up to 5 years in prison, and she is expected to plead guilty. I'll send it back to both of you.
1: It's interesting. It's a big business.
2: Well, quickly, Joe, I don't know if we still have you, but obviously petitions, voter registrations, these are all things that can be chronicled, that we can learn about through freedom of information. Is there any way for us to have some kind of indication as to how many of these people were registered, how many of these petitions were signed, how many absentee ballots were gathered? Because you look particularly in Los Angeles County, and not necessarily federal, but our local elections, I mean, these elections are won oftentimes by a small handful of votes.
10: And that's one thing Asaley says they want to look into. Obviously, if that was the case where, I mean, she was allegedly putting her former address, they could see how many people were registered to that specific address she doesn't even live at anymore, or go there and see how many showed up. So they're definitely going to be looking into this some more, and they're going to be seeing if there's anybody else involved in this sort of scheme. It obviously is a concern because you do see people on corners here in downtown Los Angeles asking questions, asking people to sign certain petitions. Mm-hmm. So I'm sure a lot of them are probably acting a little different now because of this.
1: Yeah. Thank you very much, Joe. Interesting. Get paid $10, when they're with those petitions, walking around, hey, sign this.
2: Well.
1: And they're getting paid for those signatures.
2: Voter fraud doesn't exist, but here we are.
1: Yeah. And it is election day for half a dozen states. Voters are flocking to the polls to decide a number of key races. We will take you live to Kentucky just ahead.
2: Plus, a brawl inside a D.C. Chipotle, raising the question, should parents be held accountable for their children's bad behavior. We will discuss all of that and more when National Report returns here on Newsmax. Stick around.
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17: More than a museum, the Betsy Ross house is a symbol of the everyday American whose skill and courage helped shape our national identity. 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
8: January 15th, 1929 was a chilly day in Atlanta, Georgia, when a family gathered to welcome into this world a new life, and with it, a new hope for America. Throughout his 39 years, he instilled in Americans a new spirit of justice and freedom, based on equality instead of status, and character instead of race. He waged a nonviolent war on racial segregation, with appearances that radiated with an energy that transcended all races, all faiths, and people of all ages, with words that still resonate today.
19: I may not get there with you, but I want you to know tonight that we as a people will get to the promised land.
8: He spoke to us of his dreams and his beliefs that justice too long delayed is justice denied.
0: Hi, I'm Charlotte McBride. I love working at Newsmax because every day we bring you honest reporting with real conversations, no spin. We're not telling you how to think. We're just giving and letting you decide what's best for you and your family.
2: And welcome back. A teen takeover leading to a violent brawl inside a Washington, D.C. Chipotle. Now, United States Attorney for the District of Columbia, Jeanine Pirro, stepping in and seeking to prosecute the parents of those involved.
1: Our national correspondent, Alana Austin, has more this morning, live from Capitol Hill. Good morning, Alana.
20: Hey, good morning, E.D. and Joe. And taking a step back here, the Trump administration had already been calling on ramping up the security measures as we head into the summer months. Now, in light of the development over the weekend, Jeanine Pirro, the U.S. attorney for Washington, D.C., is looking into arresting the parents who have repeat offender juveniles.
21: And what we're seeing increasingly across the district is not only unacceptable, it is violent, it is dangerous, and it is illegal. And I am here to tell you it is going to stop.
2: We go live now to the president.
3: We don't have people living above it. We don't want that. That's no good. They have 1,000 units above it with the elevator coming right down next to where the convention or whatever it may be is. So this is a room that's been wanted for 150 years by presidents. We have no room to have an event. The only way you can have an event is if you build a tent on the lawn, and the tent would not do the job. And by the way, if it rains here, because this is built on a wetland, the lawn is impossible to deal with. The water goes over everybody's shoes. It literally goes over the shoes. So, and they've had a lot of catastrophes with the tent. So we have this, and if you take a look at this section, this is the different facade. So this is a Greek, more or less. It comes out of Greece. This is the ultimate facade for Greece. This faces the Treasury building. This is a different facade. That's Rome. And that faces the Washington Monument, the Lincoln Memorial, etc. So you have two facades. Primarily, you have two entrances. You have here, but the primary entrance is through the White House, directly through the White House. And it's really something. I think you can see the complexity. All of these columns go directly up to the roof, and the roof is a barrier. It's a shield because it's made out of the sidewalls are steel, impenetrable steel, and also impenetrable glass. The glass is approximately 4 inches thick, and yet it's amazing. You can see through it as though it didn't exist. It's amazing. And it can stop just about anything, just about anything. On the other side of the glass, we have steel and concrete, so that the glass is very powerful. What's holding the glass is equally as powerful, and that's here. You can see they're just about ready to go up to the top. All of these columns, they go directly right to the roof of the building. And again, we call it a drone port. It's set up for unlimited numbers of drones. Purposely, we don't have any air conditioning equipment up there because we don't want anything coming down through the pipes. If anybody gets, normally you'd have a lot of air conditioning equipment on the roof. We built it all inside the building, inside the case of the building, because we don't want to have anything having to do with air or air quality or any problems playing with the air. So you'll notice it's a dead flat roof with no equipment on it. All of the equipment is inside of the building, and that's for safety reasons. Normally you'd do it a lot less expensive. You'd do it a different way. So all of this was paid for by myself, and because I keep hearing like, we are making a gift of this board. This is a gift. This is not going to be paid for by the taxpayer. If we have a judge that thinks it's a terrible thing that we're making a gift. He said it's terrible that we're making a gift that should be paid for by the taxpayer. That's one I've never heard before, but I'm sure maybe he doesn't understand. This is a gift to the United States of America. And more than a gift, it's going to be one of the most beautiful buildings that's ever been built in the country or in Washington, D.C. So here's the other facade you see over here. And again, this is taken, these great classical buildings, they're taken out of different parts of the world from very glamorous times. This is Rome. They like the flat roof. Greece likes they call it the triangles, and you see that. This is a porch that looks out over the city. Also, it's developed in such a way that we can have military there, but the entire roof is developed for military. They're very high. They're higher than just about anything else. They have a 360-degree vision of Washington, D.C. They have a massive drone capacity. Not only is it drone-proof, if a drone hits it, it bounces off. It won't have any impact. But it's also meant as a drone port, so it protects all of Washington, the roof of the building. Okay? Now, does anybody have any questions? If you want, you can take... I think you can bring your cameras up. But you might want to take a look at the complexity. These are all different rooms down here. They're building a hospital. They're building... It's a military hospital. They're building all sorts of research facilities, also meeting rooms and rooms that go hand-in-hand for the military using the ballroom. And the ballroom is really a shield and protecting all of the things that are built here. This goes, as you see, it's already up to the ground. This goes down very deep. You get a better view right over here. This is down because we've already done these floors. But these are already down two floors. That is down about six stories deep. That's big stuff. Normally, when you build a ballroom, you build it flat. You just build a ballroom. It would have been built. The complexity of this, and again, it's all knit. It's all knit together between the drone proofing, the missile proofing we have, and the drone capacity upstairs. We can have all sorts of military up, whether I hate to use the word snipers, but we have great sniper capacity. It's built for our snipers, not the enemy snipers, our snipers. And because of the height, we get a very clear view of everything all over Washington. Yeah.
4: Mr. President, you mentioned that this can take for out-of-pocket. But why is Congress in hush?
3: Well, they're not. Congress is approving. Yeah, Congress is approving money for security. It may go. Some of it may go here for additional security. I don't know. But Congress is approving money. But this building, I mean, I put up the money, built this building, along with a lot of great patriots. People have put up a lot of money to build the building. And we have a building that is going to be, I think it's going to be potentially the most beautiful building in all of Washington. And with that is great military capacity. We're building it in conjunction with the United States military and the Secret Service. Well, they have a budget in Secret Service and the military to do some of the work that you see right here. So the answer is, I think they want to enhance what you see. It's very powerful. You see what's happening. It's very powerful concrete. It's 9,000-pound concrete. That, if you know anything about concrete, that's very, very strong. That's very strong concrete. But they probably want to enhance the area. They're going to spend money. This is a very sacred piece of land. This is the White House. And they want to do things. But all of everything that you see and the money that's being put up to build the ballroom, and again, the ballroom, it's necessary for the ballroom to be built with what you see over here. It's all knit in. The air conditioning, the heating, the drone capacity, the shield. You know, the ballroom becomes a shield for everything that you see right here. Without that, they couldn't have this. They couldn't build the lower floors. Without that shield over the top of it, it's a shield that will totally protect what's downstairs. They have a lot of things going on downstairs, and some of it you see. This goes down six stories. You see three stories because it's already been built. This will be, very shortly, this will be in the form of the roof goes along these lines. Basically, it goes outside. You see where the wood is. You're going outside of that line, and then it goes straight up. And it's all protection, and everything's together. You can't build one without the other. And what we have is we have the safest building ever built, in my opinion. You can have, and you know, the other thing is, when we're right on budget, we're right on plan. The only budget change would be that we doubled the size at the request of the military. We doubled the size. But we're right on budget, right on plan, and originally we were going to build a much smaller room, and it wouldn't have done the job. It just wouldn't have done the job. You have too many events. Like if we have President Xi coming here, we have no place to put him. We had the king and the queen the other day, and we had 1,000 people wanted, and we ended up having 100 people sitting in a very small room. So they've been after this for a long time, but maybe more important is the safety element. This is a shield that protects everything that's inside, everything that's on top. And, you know, obviously the White House was built in 1792. It's awfully hard to... It's awfully hard to do that kind of a capacity that we did here. So this will give future presidents. But you have to understand, when this is finished, my term ends shortly after that. This is really for other presidents. This is not for me. This is my gift to the United States of America. I'm going to be able to use it very little, because when it's finished, we're talking about 6 or 7 months. But it will be used for hopefully hundreds of years for other presidents. And there will never be anything like this built again. There'll never be a room built like with the safety. As an example, If we had the White House correspondent sitting here, would have been no problem.
6: I have.
3: I better not tell you about that, Daniel. But yeah, we have. Everybody wants to be here for the first event. We're talking about heads of nation, so we have some very special places that it could happen for them. You know, we had literally, if the king and queen were, you know, we had this finished, we would have had an event that would have been 10 times as such. I mean, we literally were in a little room in the White House. Presidents, now we're not even talking about safety. Presidents have been asking for this for, literally from the time the White House has been built. But on record, for 150 years, they've said, what about a big room? And you all know, you probably attended, they have some where they use tents. If it rains, it's a disaster. Yeah. We have to have a safe country. We have to have a great country. We have to make sure that Iran doesn't get a nuclear weapon. All of the things that you see me fighting for so hard. And it's always tough. You know, we're negotiating with Iran, and then you have the Democrats, I call them the Democrats, putting in a bill that Trump should immediately stop. You know how it is to negotiate with a country where you're beating them badly? They come to the table, they're begging to make a deal, because they're begging to make a deal. I hope we don't have to do the war, but we may have to give them another big hit. I'm not sure yet. You'll know very soon. But how do you feel when you're negotiating, you're winning every point, and they say, but in Washington, they want to stop you from negotiating. They want to stop you. And it's only political. It's the Democrats. They're dumb. It's a new name. It's a very accurate name. So I'm in the middle of a negotiation. I'm saying you cannot have a nuclear weapon. And it comes over the wire that the Democrats want to stop Trump from further negotiations. They want to stop Trump from, if he has to, giving them another slap. They want to have a nuclear weapon to blow up the Middle East and to blow up, frankly, the world. It's not going to happen. Nice to see you, by the way.
7: How close were you to striking Iran?
3: I was an hour away. We were all set to go. You're talking about yesterday.
7: Yes.
3: We were going to be striking very. It would have been happening right now. Yeah, it was all done. The boats, the ships are all loaded. They're loaded to the brim. And we were all set to start. They said that they feel they've had for the first time in almost 47 years. You know, Iran's been the bully of the Middle East for 47 years. I mean, literally the bully of the Middle East. And they're nasty, very nasty, very dangerous. They wanted a nuclear weapon. Had I not terminated Barack Hussein Obama's Iran nuclear deal, had I not terminated it, see, that's the win. That can't happen with the real structure.
7: Mr. President, on Cuba, what do you want to see from Cuba?
3: You're talking about Cuba? Well, we're going to see. Look, Cuba is calling us. They need help. Look, Cuba is a failed nation. Cuba needs help. And we'll do that. Just hold them, though. It's like an exercise game for it. Give that to me. I'll hold it. It's so beautiful. See, I look so thin. They'll say, oh, he's gotten so thin because I'm holding this. You don't have to look at my waist. You can look at this. You saw enough of my waist along with President Xi.
7: Are you confident that you can reach a diplomatic
3: with Cuba? I think so. Yeah, I think so. I am very prone toward the Cuban Americans. They've been incredible people. Many of them have lost family members. They've been very badly hurt themselves. They've been in prison. They've come to this country and they've been very successful. The Cuban American people in Miami, I mean, they are amazing people. Most of them are in Miami, in Florida, but mostly in Miami. I'm very, very prone to helping them. I mean, I think I got 97% of that vote. I want to help them. Now, they have family members in Cuba. They've been treated very, very badly. They've been treated extremely badly. And we're going to get that solved. That's not going to be hard for us to solve.
7: You can do that without changing the regime.
3: Well, I don't know about changing the regime. I can do that, whether you change the regime or not. You know, it's been a rough regime. They've killed a lot of people. but it's a country that really needs help. It has nothing. They can't turn on the lights. They can't eat. We don't want to see that.
9: So, how much notice did the Gulf nations have that you were going to do these strikes before they asked you to pause?
3: They called me over the last 2 days to say they made a lot of progress in there, because we have them negotiating with us. And primarily Saudi Arabia, Qatar, UAE, Kuwait, a little bit, and Bahrain, and some of the others. And we have them negotiating with them. We're all working together. It's like a team. And Israel, of course, and Israel's been a great partner. And so we are negotiating together. I got a call from numerous of these people. They know the people in Iran. Don't forget, when you talk about regime change, I think it's the ultimate regime change, because the first level and the second level are no longer with us. They're someplace, but they're no longer with us. So we have real regime change. But I got a call yesterday, sir, could you wait? We think we're close to a deal. And that's okay. Now, I've heard it before with these people, and they change their mind. I made deals with them, no nuclear. We immediately get the nuclear dust. And they said, you're the only one can get it, because the bombers did such an unbelievable job that the mountain literally collapsed on top of it. They said us, and they thought China would be the only two countries that could even get it. But I think it's important to get it, maybe psychologically more than anything else.
9: How long did the Gulf nations know? How long did they know that you were planning the Gulf nations?
3: They knew I was getting ready to attack. I didn't tell them. I never tell anybody when.
9: You're in constant contact.
3: I never tell anybody when, but they knew that we were very close. I would say I was an hour away from making the decision to go today. And we would probably not be talking about a beautiful ballroom today. We'd be talking about that. And, I had made the decision. So they called up. They had heard I made the decision. They said, sir, could you give us a couple of more days? Because we think they're being reasonable.
9: How long is it for Iran to come?
3: Well, I'm saying 2 or 3 days, maybe Friday, Saturday, Sunday, something, maybe early next week, a limited period of time. Because we can't let them have a nuclear weapon. If they had a nuclear weapon, they would start with Israel. They would blow it up, and they would blow it up fast, but they'd blow it up. And I'll tell you what, they'd go after Saudi Arabia, they'd go after Kuwait, they'd go after UAE, they'd go after Qatar, they'd go after the entire Middle East, and it would be a whole different negotiation. It would be nuclear holocaust. And there's no question in my mind that they'd use it. There's no question. And I deal with these people. They're extremely radicalized. These are not people like what I deal with you. You're a very nice guy. These are people that are seriously radicalized. They would use it. The only question, would it be the first minute, the first hour, or the first day?
9: How many pause a few times? Does there come a point where they're no longer going to be in
3: place? I'm not doing this politically. Everyone tells me it's unpopular, but I think it's very popular. When they hear that it's having to do with nuclear weapons, weapons that could take out Los Angeles, could take out major cities very quick. When they hear that, when they're explaining, I'll tell you what, when we explain it to people, I don't really have enough time to explain it to people. I'm too busy getting it done. When they understand, I think it's frankly very popular, but whether it's popular or not popular, I have to do it. Because I'm not going to let the world be blown up with my watch. It's not going to happen.
9: Do you think you're standing on the primary with Thomas Massie and your endorsed candidate?
3: Yeah.
9: Do you think your candidate can beat him? And
3: well,
9: what are you seeing?
3: Yeah, Thomas Massie's a terrible congressman. He's been a terrible congressman from day one. Dealing with him is just a horrible. I don't think he's a Republican. I think he's actually a Democrat. He's not a libertarian. Sometimes they say he's really a Democrat. He votes against us all the time. He voted against the border wall. He voted against men playing in women's sports. He voted against transgender for everybody, the mutilization of your children. He voted against, open borders. We have the best border we've ever had right now. Nobody's coming in. A report just came out. In the last 11 months, literally nobody has been allowed into our country illegally. We're taking people legally. They go through a process. But nobody's come into our country. but we've taken out hundreds of thousands of people. We had 11,888 murders. Many of these murders allowed into our country from prisons. They were in prisons. Many of these people killed more than one. More than 50% killed more than one person. This was gross malfeasance. This was on behalf of the Biden administration. I don't know Biden because I don't think he knew he was alive. But she, Kamala, was the border czar. She never called, not one time, she never called the Border Patrol. She never called ICE. She never called law enforcement. She never went to the border. Think of it. I used to call every single day. And that's recently. Now I call less. We have nobody coming through. We had caravans coming through with tens of thousands of people pouring into our country. We had no idea who they were. We would have been, I'll tell you what, our country would have been destroyed. If they won this election, our country would have been, we have now the hottest country anywhere in the world. If they had won the election, our country would have been destroyed. Our country was a dead country 2 years ago. And now we have really the hottest country in the world. And this is the ballroom, and it's going to be something incredible. You see the quality of it. And they go right, those columns go right into the roof. And on top of the roof, we're going to have the greatest drone empire that you've ever seen. And it's going to protect Washington. Thank you all very much. We have a little breakfast for you.
11: Really?
3: Yeah. Where is the breakfast? I'd have it. Where is it? Oh, it's right over there. We have a little bit of a breakfast for you. I figured I'd be nice to you, Richard. It was great. Yeah. I did. Scripture. Well, I think that it was great. Thousands of people showed up, and it was a beautiful everything, beautiful day. I did scripture. You think it's easy to read scripture? It's not easy to read scripture. That's a whole different ballgame. That's not like reading a speech. We will build the wall. This is a whole different deal. But I did it proudly, and I guess it was broadcast. We had tremendous crowds. I think religion is very important for a country. I think having religion, this country was built largely on religion, if you look. It was built. So, and when you have strong religion, you have less crime. It's just a fact. You know, whatever it may be, it's like, gee, I want to go to heaven, so I'm not going to do this or that. Who knows? But we have a country that was based on religion, and I'm very proud of that. And if you look and you see all of the polling, I mean, polling is so fake. But on this, it's not fake. Religion is really going up in the last year. And during the time, I mean, really during the time I first got elected in 2016, it's a much different thing. I'm very proud of that. Religion is a good thing. Christianity, it's a great thing for our country. I mean, so many of the things that we've done, the successes that we've had have been based on Christianity and religion. So I'm very proud of that. Religion is taking off like our country has taken off. Our country is hotter now than it's ever been. And I'll tell you, religion is making a tremendous comeback. You look at churches today, they're full. You go back 2-3 years, nobody was going. So we're very happy with it.
12: Why do you think about the hate crime that we see happening?
3: No, I'm always concerned. I see things happening. Look, from the beginning of mankind, you've had that. You've had the good and you have the bad. I'd like to get rid of the bad, but somehow that's going to be there. But the good has been many times what it was, really many times what it was.
11: If Congress is not going to give $1 billion for your security funding, would you be willing or would you be willing to go to your donors to ask for that money?
3: Well, this is money for the whole premises, including the East Wing. This is the East Wing section. But the ballroom is, as you see, it's going up. It's ahead of schedule. It's larger because they wanted more military capacity. They wanted more drone capacity. They needed a larger roof. And frankly, we needed a larger facility. And so we're doing that. And we've done this in strict coordination with the military and with the Secret Service. And they've been great to work with. The money that they're talking about is the surrounding areas and maybe enhancing some security aspects of the building. But the building, as you see, it's a very active site. And a lot of people are amazed. And by the way, that floor goes down 3 floors, just so you understand. You're seeing the almost the top floor. That floor goes down three floors, and there are many things in there having to do with security. And many of those things are going to be taken from there and put onto the roof of the building. And that has to do with drone and missile capacity.
0: A lot of presidents have done renovations to the White House, to all these things. Why do you think people are so mad about your renovations?
3: Because I'm doing it.
0: The Meridian Hill Park, you got the water flowing again, all of it. And they just seem to hate you for
3: It's a sad thing, actually. You know, you just, and it's very nice. I appreciate the question. First I said, oh, this is going to be a negative question. Then I heard she's really saying, why do they hate you for fixing the water fountains? So, you know, we have 40, I know, because I want to see Washington be beautiful. To me, it's very important. But as an example, you mentioned the water fountain. We didn't have one water fountain, and I think we have 40. We didn't have one in Washington that worked. And soon they'll all be working. Many of them work right now. And I think one of the best things, President Biden spent much more than $100 million on the reflecting lake between the Lincoln Memorial and the Washington Monument. They spent much more. They spent, some people say, $200 million. You know what they got out of it? A closed lake. It never opened. And when it did, it shut right away. It leaked. It was a disaster. I'm doing a job on the reflecting lake for a fraction of what they paid. Now, I've upgraded it I got so into it, I've upgraded it like you wouldn't believe. I'm doing all the walkways outside. I'm doing it properly. But it's a much bigger job. But you see it's happening now. It's going to be beautiful. It's going to be waterproof. It's going to be reflecting again. I took over a dirty, filthy thing that wasn't open, and it was disgusting. And friends of mine would come to the Lincoln or the Washington, and they'd say, sir, it's disgusting. I said, what's disgusting? The reflecting lake. So I drove down. I looked with Secretary Burgum, who's fantastic, of Interior. He's fantastic. And we got together. And we have it's under construction right now. I want to get it open before July 4th, which we'll easily be able to do. It'll be open before that, but easily be able to do. July 4th being a very special day. And it is going to be beautiful. Beautiful blue color, dark blue color. It's very reflective. I put a thing out yesterday showing the reflection. We did a little test. We wanted to see. It's unbelievable. It's like a mirror.
0: Did it look good?
3: It's like a mirror. It's beautiful.
0: And I saw there was guys out there almost like, are they hand painting it? Is that how
3: they're
0: doing it?
3: Yeah, well, they're fixing the stone outside and they're sandblasting the stone. We're doing a much bigger job than we wanted to do. But think of it. Obama and Biden spent over $100 million and you know what they got? Nothing. They opened it up and it leaked like a sieve and they closed it and it stayed closed. They've been working on it for years. I've been working on this for a couple of months. When it's finished, it's going to be incredible. But we have other fountains, beautiful fountains. They haven't worked in 30 years. They're just sitting there rotting, and most of them are now open. And right across the street, I made a donation, and I'm building Lafayette Park.
0: Are you really?
3: And it's going to be beautiful.
0: How much was the donation to Lafayette?
3: About $10 million.
0: Wow. Are you happy with American flag blue?
3: Well, I put up the American flag.
0: No, the American blue. Are you happy?
3: I think so. I mean, I'll let you know. I wanted a lighter color blue. The person that really knows this stuff said, no, dark is much better. You don't see the leaves, and you know things will get in there. Most importantly, the dark reflects much better.
10: Mr. President, why does the establishment media claiming so desperately that MAGA is divided?
3: Well, I think it's the strongest it's ever been. You know, you take a look at what happened in Louisiana two nights ago with a certain senator that was very disloyal to me and to the Republican Party. He's not even allowed to run for office. We have another big race. This guy Massey is terrible. Let's see what happens. It's not easy beating incumbents, but we have a great guy running against Massey. Massey's a terrible, I think the worst congressman the Republican Party's ever had. That'll be tonight. That'll be good television. And we'll see what happens there. But I think MAGA's never been more together, actually. I'm going to be making an endorsement today in Texas. I'm going to be putting out an endorsement in a little while in Texas, the great state. You know, I won Texas all six times, meaning primaries and the race. And I got the highest vote in the history of Texas. And I love Texas. But I'm going to be making an endorsement at about 12:30, 1 o'clock today for the big race, the Senate race in Texas. And I hope you find it good. So I appreciate the question because even CNN, they did a poll 2-3 weeks ago, They said Trump is at 100%. That's Harry Enden. I like Harry Enden. He's got a lot of energy. I like him. But he did a poll, and he's a good pro. And he gives the good and the bad. But I think he's an honorable guy because he got a lot of good. You know, he predicted I was going to do great with the Muslims in Michigan and win Michigan. And I did. I did good, and I won Michigan by a lot. He made a lot of good predictions. But he did a poll 2 weeks ago that said Trump is, I mean, this is up. You can check 100% popularity with MAGA. MAGA is most of the Republican Party. The rhinos are gone to a large extent. A few of them are still left, so hopefully we get rid of one tonight in the form of Tom Massey, who's horrible. But, no, it's been amazing. But I'll be making a statement in a little while as to who I'm endorsing in Texas for the Senate. And there are those that say whoever I endorse is going to win. I don't know if that's true, but historically that's absolutely true. I just don't like to say it because I don't like to brag.
13: What helped you?
14: How do you find you're running as Lauren Boebert?
3: Well, I've had my mind made up for a long time, but I just think it's going to be, you know, I just think it's appropriate.
13: Mr. President.
14: I have a question. There's reports that President Xi told you during your meeting that perhaps Russian President Vladimir Putin would come to regret invading Ukraine. Did he say that to you?
3: No, he didn't. No, he never said that.
22: Mr. President, you mentioned that the ballroom is your gift to the country.
3: It's a gift. It's a gift from me and from incredible, successful companies and patriots. And they put up close to $400 million. And you see the, you see what's happening, and it's beautiful. And again, it's ahead of schedule, unlike the Fed building. Think of it. This building at $400 million, the Fed building at $4 billion, and it's a tiny little project by comparison.
22: And you spend a lot of time renovating the White House, the Rose Garden, the Collins.
3: I do. Putting up the American flag, this flagpole, on each side.
22: Nice. Why was this so important to be part of your legacy?
3: Well, this is the most important because, number one, security, and number two, it was so needed just on a social basis for presidents. And again, I'll be here for a very short period of time when this opens. I'll be here for a very short period of time. This is really being built for other presidents. It's not being built for me. And I'm a really good builder. The thing I do best in life is build. I'm a great builder. And I build beautiful product. This, there will never be anything like this. I always admired the facade of the Supreme Court. I said, I wonder if that can be duplicated or bettered, even not to say better.
1: We've been listening to President Trump. He's at the site where they're constructing that new White House ballroom, and he was talking about that a lot. A key there is this $1 billion request for what he says is just for the security, including a drone-proof roof and then a military complex underneath it. He says the military asked for the ballroom to be doubled in size so that they could get all that under there, but he says that's the new threat level.
2: I think, again, a lot of news being occurring in real time here from the president. He talked about the fact that he was going to be making an endorsement in that Texas U.S. Senate
1: that's
2: race
1: huge.
2: This afternoon. So clearly that is something that we have to continue to monitor. Mm-hmm. Talk a little bit about the resources, private resources being used for that ballroom, and also people not wanting the ballroom simply because he was the one that proposed it. But we've got a brand new hour of NASA Report starting right now.
1: Any moment now, the suspect in Charlie Kirk's assassination, Tyler Robinson, is set to appear in court. His defense team is expected to make their case to seal evidence and parts of a key hearing. His lawyers are looking to keep portions of his preliminary hearing private. That is scheduled for July. Thank you so much for spending part of your morning with us. I'm Edie Hill.
2: I'm Joe Pinion. Well, this comes after a judge rejected their request to ban news cameras from the courthouse. His defense team has argued that broadcasts of the proceedings create a media frenzy, often misrepresenting him and could bias potential jurors. Charlie Kirk's widow, Erica Kirk, has been a huge proponent of the cameras in the courtroom, saying the people need to see this play out. Now, today's court proceeding is expected to get underway at any moment. We'll take you there live when it happens.
1: And of course, when the president makes that announcement for his pick in the Texas primary for Senate, we'll have that too. In the meantime, today is primary day across six states, including Kentucky, Georgia. The big matchup in the bluegrass state is between Congressman Thomas Massey and Trump-backed candidate Ed Gallrein.
2: In Georgia, a number of statewide offices are on the ballot, including governor. We have team coverage across the country from Kentucky to Georgia. We start off with correspondent John Glasgow, who is live in Kentucky with the very latest. John?
5: Yeah, great to be both with you. And this is the fourth congressional district. All eyes on this district right now because you've got Trump-backed Ed Gallrein versus Congressman Thomas Massey. And I mean, there's been a lot of money poured into this race. You can see all the signs here behind me of all of the different money that's been put into this race, $30 million. We know that President Trump does not want Congressman Massey to be on the ballot in November. So he's attacking him online yet again. Watch.
13: I'm in the Oval Office and we're in a fight against the worst congressman in the history of our country. His name is Thomas Massey. He's from Kentucky. I hope you

0: What you think of my new saddle, Lizard?
1: Oh, yeah, it's swell, mate. Proper comfy.
0: Just one of the upgrades I've added to this puppy.
1: What else have you got on here?
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0: All right, hang on tight to my love handles.
2: It feels good to ride with help. 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
3: But I feel like what a lot of people don't realize is sometimes in certain bills, there's hidden things.
4: Do you think Bassey represents what you stand for?
5: I do. For me, I appreciate the fact of his standing on his principles. There's just not a lot of people. I feel like there's not a lot of people involved that are just that.
4: You went massive, yeah. Can I ask why?
6: Yeah. Just because we are against.
7: So the polls close here at 6 p.m. Eastern time. Now, if you look at the polls, well, it's very close. We did hear a lot of support here for Congressman Thomas Massey. They say that they like that he's standing up for the things that they believe are important to the state. However, if you look at how close this race is, it really could come down to the wire. We'll wait to see what happens next here, guys. Send it back to you.
8: All right, John, thank you. Our correspondent Carolyn Ryan is live now in Atlanta, Georgia, with more on the primaries in the Peach State. Good morning.
9: Hey, good morning. So voting has been underway here in Georgia for the last 4 hours, and turnout is expected to be high just because so many people are engaged for this midterm election cycle. In fact, during the early voting period here in Georgia, we saw record-breaking turnout. Over 1 million people cast a vote already during that early voting period, which is up from the previous record in 2022, where about 860,000 people voted early. Now, the key point to take away from those early voting numbers is that Democrats really dominated early voting with a 15% higher turnout over Republicans. So the GOP has a quite a big early voting gap to overcome today on Election Day. Now, Governor Kemp, in speaking with reporters earlier this week, he said he's concerned about that Democratic advantage, but he said some of that may be due to the fact that many voters are just simply still undecided. There's a lot of GOP candidates vying for these high-stake key races, and a ton of money is being spent. Starting with the governor's race, 8 Republicans are vying for the nomination to replace Brian Kemp. Polling at the top of the heap are the healthcare executive Rick Jackson and Lieutenant Governor Burt Jones. Now, President Trump has enthusiastically endorsed Burt Jones, but people really just aren't sure that that's going to ultimately be enough to overcome Rick Jackson's massive war chest. Rick Jackson, who seemed to kind of drop into this race out of nowhere, has poured a staggering $83 million into this race from his personal fortune. And because of that, it's really, this race has been neck and neck. Many believe it's going to ultimately go to a runoff today, although Burt Jones obviously holding out hope that it won't. Take a listen.
10: Yeah, and I know one of the big things, especially down in the South where you guys like runoff elections, is getting over that threshold. Do you think your race will be decided today, or do you think it's headed to a runoff?
11: Look, I mean, we're playing for the win today.
10: Yeah.
11: So we're playing for overtime. I feel very good. If we have the election day turnout that we're thinking we're going to have, I feel very good about getting over that 50% threshold. And so we'll see what happens. You only know until they count the votes. But everything is, I'd much rather be in my position than the other guys.
9: Now, the other big race being very closely watched today is the U.S. Senate race. 5 Republicans are running to flip this seat and take on first-term Democrat Senator John Ossoff. Polling at the top of the heap, we've got Congressman Mike Collins, who is the Trump-endorsed candidate. And then you've got former University of Tennessee football coach Derek Dooley, who is endorsed by our current governor, Kemp. And so in Georgia, you've got to have over 50% to win the nomination. If that doesn't take place, then it goes to a runoff, which is set for June 16th. And no surprise that these candidates have massive ad dollars ready and waiting to go for another month of political battle should these races go to a runoff, guys.
8: All right. Thank you very much. Well, let's turn back to the big race in Kentucky.
12: Absolutely. With that, we welcome Kentucky Congressman Thomas Massey to National Report. He joins us via telephone. Congressman, thank you so much for joining us. Certainly, you've been in Congress going back to 2000.

0: 2012, certainly well regarded by your constituents. The discourse or friction with the president, well documented. As we sit here on primary day, what is the pitch you make to voters, particularly some of those who have questions about some of your votes on things from the wall to other issues that they view as part of the Trump and Republican agenda?
1: Well, listen, we need a balanced budget amendment. We need term limits. The biggest thing we could do to help the American people and improve this republic is to separate these giant bills into separate bills so that they can't run these ads against you. When you vote against a bill because it has Planned Parenthood funding in it, they can say, oh, he voted against the wall because it had wall funding in it. The problem is they need to split these bills up. And when you do split them up, I have voted for the wall. I voted for the SAVE Act. I have voted to defund men and women's sports. And I've got the endorsement of the pro-life groups, all of them in Kentucky, all the pro-gun groups here. I've got their endorsement because I'm running against an AI candidate without the I. He won't even show up for a debate, and he won't even fill out the forms that shows what his positions are. Does he support abortion? Does he support gun control?
2: Well, the president, of course, as you know, has had some pretty harsh words. Let's listen to what he has said today and get your reaction on the other side.
3: This guy Massie is terrible. Let's see what happens. It's not easy beating incumbents, but we have a great guy running against Massie. Massie's a terrible, I think the worst congressman the Republican Party's ever had. That'll be tonight. That'll be good television. And we'll see what happens there.
2: So do you take that personally? What's your reaction?
1: Yeah. No, he called me a moron at the prayer breakfast. I was just glad to be in his prayers. Look, I've never said a bad thing about him because I'm not running against President Trump. I vote with him 90% of the time. But 10% of the time, Mike Johnson and John Thune are off the track. They're trying to spy on Americans without a warrant, or they're bankrupting this country, or they're funding the woke agenda. And in that 10% of the time that I don't agree with the party's going against my constituents. Here's the biggest unreported story here, but people are starting to figure this out. All the money for my opponent, the $20 million plus, is coming from the Israeli lobby. Miriam Adelson, Paul Singer, John Paulson, AIPAC, Republican Jewish Coalition. They're trying to take me out because they are addicted to foreign aid. And the problem is I'm not against Israel. I just have never voted for foreign aid to Ukraine, Israel, Egypt, Syria, any of these countries. I'm America first.
0: Either to that point, we sit here, we look at polls. If polls are to be believed, certainly things say that you are neck and neck. Some have you ahead. Some have your opponent ahead. Really, this comes down to the undecideds, those who are torn between their affinity for your staunch advocacy and the fact that obviously President Trump has had some unkind words to say. A final perhaps word to you here in that regard, right? What is your pitch to those people who say, I really don't know which side to come down on here?
1: Well, listen, if you're reporting on the ground and you're watching things in the district, you see there's an enthusiasm gap. My supporters who've been with me, they understand nobody agrees 100% of the time, and they love that I'm principled. They love that I fight. They're not sure that what my opponent stands for. And I had three rallies yesterday where I had over 100 people at each rally. The Secretary of War came to the district, and he didn't even draw 100 people. So you can tell that they're worried. The president's done 11 social media posts in the last 72 hours. They sent the Secretary of War, and they're making up fake ads and fake AI stuff. That's a sign of a desperate campaign. And we're excited to claim the win tonight for the American people all over this country at 6, when the polls close at 6.
2: Well, as you mentioned, the Secretary of War did make a visit, kind of unusual. He endorsed your opponent. Let's listen to what he had to say.
4: That I'm here in my personal capacity as a private citizen, a fellow American, and a fellow combat veteran here to support Navy SEAL Ed Gelrein.
2: Okay, so he's throwing his support behind Gelrein. Does that make a difference to folks in Kentucky?
1: No, I don't think so. I'll give him credit. He's the first one that's pronounced my opponent's name properly. The president said my opponent is a warm body from Central Casting, and he pronounces his name differently every time. This is not a race against me and the president. It's not even a race against between me and Ed Gelrein. It's a race between me and foreign lobbies who are trying to buy a seat in Kentucky because they've not ever been able to buy my vote in Congress.
0: You know, specifically to that point, you have effectively made your bones on your conservative record. People have now tried to impeach that conservative record. I think you raise a good point about the fact that this expansion of these massive bills make it impossible for people to truly parse where people stand and where they don't stand. Look, you have a 100% voting record with the Right to Life, 94% with Club for Growth, over 90% with CPAC. So before we go, again, I think just giving you the opportunity to make your final pitch here to the voters at home who are sitting here in the late morning drinking some coffee at home and trying to figure out what in the world is happening in the 4th Congressional District down there in the great state of Kentucky.
1: Well, more than once, the late Charlie Kirk professed that I was one of his absolute favorite congressmen. I've got the highest rating of any Kentucky congressman from Turning Point USA, in addition to those scores that you just mentioned. And my constituents know where I stand. What's happened is these billionaires have spent tens of millions of dollars trying to run ads to try to convince my voters that I've changed my positions. But anybody who applies just the least bit of scrutiny can see that I haven't. I've also done something that the Republican Party has failed to do, but Charlie Kirk did do. I have galvanized younger voters. Everybody under 55, literally, or just about, they support me. And that's the future of our party. So that's what we're going to decide tonight. What is the future of our party? Can a foreign lobby buy a seat in Kentucky by spending more than anybody's ever spent in a race? And can they fool the people? I don't think they're going to fool the people here in Kentucky. We've got the ground game. We've got the enthusiasm. People are excited to vote for me. They're not excited to vote for a guy they haven't seen debate and they can't pronounce his name because they've never even heard him say his own name.
2: All right. We appreciate you taking your time to join us this morning, Congressman Thomas Massie.
1: Thanks for having me on.
2: You bet. We'll be right back.
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6: At 9:47 a.m. on the 20th of February, 1962, Lieutenant Colonel John Glenn, Jr. of New Concord, Ohio, found himself sitting on top of an Atlas VI rocket filled with 600,000 pounds of fuel. At liftoff, 360,000 pounds of thrust hurled the massive rocket and its occupant into space and America's history books. John Glenn became the fourth human being to enter space and the first American to orbit the Earth. For his remarkable heroism, President Kennedy awarded Colonel Glenn NASA's Distinguished Service Medal.
7: As our knowledge of this universe in which we live increases, may God grant us the wisdom and guidance to use it wisely. Thank you, Colonel.
6: Glenn went on to become the United States Senator from Ohio, and in 1984 ran for the Democratic presidential nomination, but lost to Walter Mondale.
8: We are following primary day across the nation, including six states, Georgia, Kentucky, Alabama, Oregon, Idaho.
9: Idaho, yeah. Yes. In Georgia, a number of statewide offices are on the ballot, including governor and lieutenant governor.
8: Let's bring in our next guest, Blake Tillery, Georgia Lieutenant Governor candidate. Thanks so much for joining us. You know, the seat is powerful, but sometimes kind of one of those overlooked statewide office seats. Lieutenant Governor presides over the state Senate, has substantial leverage over which bills move through the chambers. So with the current Lieutenant Governor, Burt Jones, running for governor, how are you expecting today to go?
10: Well, thank you so much, Edie and Joe, for letting me be on, first of all. Again, I'm Blake Tillery, running for lieutenant governor here in Georgia. We're excited. We feel pretty good about the race. There's seven people in this race, so the math would tell you it probably is headed to a runoff. But, of course, like every other candidate, we're hoping to avoid that, turn out our folks, and win here on Election Day.
9: You know, to that point, right, obviously Georgia now famous or infamous in some regards for runoff elections. You talked about the crowded field on both the lieutenant governor side and in some ways on the governor side as well. Given the power the lieutenant governor has over that state Senate, what are you looking forward to? And are there any candidates running for governor that you think you might have a better working relationship with potentially?
10: Well, of course, you know, we look forward to working with whoever wins the nomination from the Republican side. And, of course, we'll work better with them than we would the Democrats. We know that. And I think every candidate would agree. In our race, though, what we focused on is how do you differentiate yourself? And what I've focused on for years as chairman of the budget is kitchen table issues. Let's protect Georgia families, Georgia values, and Georgia pocketbooks, authoring bills to reduce their costs. Because right now, I can tell you, folks in my area, folks across the state, they're having an issue with gas, groceries, and childcare. And as Republicans, we can answer that through a conservative way of reducing the money we already take from them, or we can let the liberals win. And the liberals are going to offer a new program that's going to be full of government money, and in the end, it's going to cost a whole lot more and provide a whole lot less.
8: Yeah,
10: so that's where our campaign's been. We've been focused on that, and it appears like it's working.
8: It seems like a lot of the issues that you're bringing up there, you know, gas and groceries, childcare, that sort of thing. Yeah, everybody across the country is feeling that. But when you do your polling, what is the biggest issue that you think you've been able to connect with voters on?
10: Yeah, it's going to be on affordability. And we started talking about this last August. Gas, groceries, childcare. Again, kitchen table issues. And the way we went about trying to make our case more is by going into local communities. I was a county commissioner, reduced taxes at the local level before I went to the state senate, reducing taxes there. So we went out to our friends in the county commission, the sheriffs. We've been able to win over 360 local endorsements, including 76 sheriffs. And yeah, I know you guys may not know this, but there's only 99 Republican sheriffs in Georgia. So by getting those networks activated to help us out carry that same message, we feel really good about today.
9: Absolutely. Blake Tillery, candidate for lieutenant governor down there in the state of Georgia. No matter who you vote for, make sure you vote, folks. Thank you for joining us, my friend. We'll talk soon.
10: Thank you, Joe. Thank you, Edie.
8: You bet. Now let's bring in our next guest. Shelley Winter is the host of the Shelley Winter Show on 95.5 WSB, Atlanta's news and talk. And Shane Noem is the chairman of the Kenton County Republican Party in Kentucky. Thank you both for being with us. Shane, let me start with you. What are you sensing today as people around you are going to the polls?
11: Well, other than the Kentucky Derby, this is probably the second most exciting day Kentucky's going to have this year, but it feels like a close race. This has come down to a pick-a-side moment between Congressman Massey and President Trump, and I think we're going to find out which side the voters of Kentucky are going to pick.
8: Do you sense that there's any movement shifting one way or the other?
11: You know, it's hard to say here in the final hours, but there's been a lot of activity from both sides and from outside groups. I can tell you I had 13 mail pieces in my door in one day last week. So it's just been a lot. So I think a lot of voters are ready for it to be done, whatever the outcome is. But there's a lot of enthusiasm on both sides.
9: You know, Shelley, to that point, you look at what's happened here, this kind of convergence of people who believe in true kind of core conservatism and then people who believe that we have a once in a generation opportunity to try to get some legislation passed during this second term for President Trump. How do you think that the seesaw, so to speak, is going to level out in the end?
12: Well, I mean, as a conservative, I'd truly be, first of all, thanks for having me on. But I have to say, I've had 2 years of the House, the Senate, and the White House, and I've gotten one monstrosity of a spending bill and a deficit exploding bill. So I'm not sure that telling me that I need to keep the House in order to get things passed when they haven't done it for the last 2 years. So that's where I stand on it. And I'm a huge Massey fan. And I've told my audience here in Georgia that if Thomas Massey loses this race, I think this coalition that President Trump has built, and I voted for President Trump 3 times. I think this coalition that President Trump has built will be obliterated, and it will no longer exist if Thomas Massey lose. I honestly believe that is the most important race in this election cycle.
8: And Shane, what do you think about that?
11: Well, I think politics always has a way of adapting to whoever's in the sandbox. But Congressman Massey, Ed Gowryn, they're very similar in a lot of ways. But I think at the end of the day, what voters are looking at is who's going to align with the president's agenda and what are the priorities that Kentucky needs. Kentucky has real needs, from the Brent Spence Bridge to economic incentives to corridor issues. And we're waiting to see, you know, what that looks like. Congressman Massey's been working on that for 14 years. Ed Gowryn's been making the case for his plan. But, you know, we got to remember, Kentucky's a unique state. You know, we're replacing Mitch McConnell after his career in the Senate. We've got Senator Paul. We've got Thomas Massey. We've got Andy Barr about to win the Senate primary today. So politically, we're hard to pin down. I'd expect this to really, really be a close race that comes down to turnout.
8: I think you're right. Shelley Winter and Shane Nome, appreciate your time this morning. And, yeah, we'll be looking at your state, that's for sure.
9: All right, moving ahead, a nationwide arrest warrant issued for a federal ICE agent accused of shooting a Venezuelan man and lying about what happened.
8: Plus, Jewish leaders are slamming Mayor Mamdani. So what's he saying in response? We will let you know later this hour.
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16: Yale, where he was awarded a full scholarship. Following Yale, he entered the University of Michigan Medical School, where he graduated in 1977. 1984, Dr. Carson joined Johns Hopkins University and, at age 33, became the youngest chief of pediatric neurosurgery in the nation. His operations made national headlines, including the first neurosurgery on a fetus in a woman's womb. As keynote speaker at a 2013 National Prayer Breakfast, he was critical of the policies of President Barack Obama, who was sitting just 10 feet away from him. Overnight, Dr. Carson became a celebrated conservative figure and soon announced he was running for president. He would lose and then endorse Donald Trump. But President Trump was so impressed by the doctor, he named him his Secretary of Housing and Urban Development. Although retired from public office, the welfare of America and her people are never far from his mind.
17: We are doing exactly what needs to be done to move to socialism and communism, and that is replacing God with government.
16: Watching An American Life on Newsmax TV.
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8: Breaking news right now, the accused Kirk assassin in court. We're monitoring this, and we will bring you any updates as soon as they come in. Meantime, Rebecca Rose Woodland, lead trial attorney and founding partner of Lanuzzi and Woodland LP, joins us to discuss this. So it appears what they're going to try to do is keep parts of the preliminary hearing from being released. They think that it can prejudice any kind of jury pool.
20: Yes, I mean, these arguments have been going on, ongoing for the last few weeks. The judge had determined that transparency was of utmost importance in this, utmost in democracy to have transparency in the judicial system. I'm having a hard time saying that today. You know, because people need to see what the evidence is, what the facts are. There's a lot of conspiracy theories here, and we don't want them to take the forefront. We want to see what happened, what the prosecutors have, where's the evidence, the DNA evidence that seems to, I'm going to say, allegedly directly relates to this suspect. Let's see it all. Let's show everything. Now, the defense is saying, I'm going to give the opposite side as well. The defense is saying, hey, this is going to prejudice the potential jury pool. So the potential jury pool is going to hear some of this, you know, information that really does point pretty strongly to this suspect. And they're going to predetermine without having, coming in without bias. You want your jury to have no bias, to walk into that courtroom and listen only to the facts in the case. The judge said, in America, transparency is utmost, and we'd like to keep it that way, so we'd like to show the public everything.
9: Well, this feels a little bit like a Pandora's box situation, right, where hope is trapped in the box, and obviously evil has run amok. And I think that there are a lot of parallels there with the Charlie Kirk case, where as we've seen this kind of constrained approach to the release of information through the official corridors, that the conspiracy theories have runneth amok. And so to that point, right, yes, you could on one way prejudice the jury by having too much information out there, but too little information could also have the same impact. Are there any judicial or legal precedents that you see that might mirror what we've seen here with this Charlie Kirk case?
20: So sure. In this case, we're working within the state confines of Utah. The Utah state law is very, very lenient. They are they enacted a law in the early 70s about having cameras in the courtroom. So what we're looking at then is the defense trying to really go against years and years of practice in Utah of having open communication and open media forums. That's going to be a very uphill battle, I believe, in this case, and really in any case in Utah, but particularly in this case, because of the negative impact of not showing everything. Right. We'll just have these conspiracy theories run amok and out of control.
13: All right.
20: Yeah.
13: Rebecca Rose-Woodland, thank you.
20: We'll have you back.
13: We are also following this. An ICE officer who shot a Venezuelan man and is accused of lying about that incident is now charged with assault and falsely reporting a crime. So Officer Christian Castro was charged with four counts of assault in the second degree and one count of falsely reporting a crime in connection with the shooting of Julio Sosa Celis back in January during an attempted immigration arrest.
9: Yeah, DHS originally said the shooting occurred after Sosa and two other men allegedly attacked the officer with a shovel. But video of the incident seemed to show the officer tackling one of the men who was just standing there. Castro was placed on administrative leave back in February for allegedly lying about the incident while evidence was being reviewed. John Torres is a former acting director of ICE. Roy Boyd is sheriff of Goliad County, Texas. And Rebecca Rose, our special guest, she is the lead trial attorney and founding partner of the Linozzi and Woodward LLP. So, Rebecca, I'll stick with you. I mean,
20: sure.
9: People need to have trust in our law enforcement officers, right? We know that 99.9% of them are doing God's work. But when you see things like this, right, when it leaves people wondering if they can trust the narratives, those police reports are submitted in courts as evidence, effectively most of the time unquestioned. So what are we to make of this?
20: So here we're seeing an officer that is accused of really misstating the facts in a way that put people in grave danger. He's saying he was attacked first. There is video. We have to see it, right? We don't know. This is all, of course, for the courts, but there will be video evidence placed at this trial that shows that the two men he was, running after dropped any possible what you call weapons, shovels, and they were working in the yard and ran inside a home. And the video apparently continues where the officer then shoots inside a closed door to what they know to be unarmed people who just ran from the front yard. If that's the case, well, then this officer will be facing four assault counts, separate assault counts, and 28 years in prison on this. You know, I think what we have to do is balance it. We'll see what the video shows, and we'll see what the prosecution, you know, what they pursue. Right now, there are arrests, but we do have to understand that we first need to see all of the evidence,
13: right,
20: and these officers are innocent until proven guilty.
13: The Hennepin County attorney, Mary Moriarty, posted a video to X explaining the charges. Listen.
0: He shot through the front door of a home with many people, including children, inside. His bullet struck Mr. Sosa Solis, while fortunately missing several others. Mr. Castro is an ICE agent, but his federal badge does not make him immune from state charges for his criminal conduct in Minnesota. I've said it many times before, and I'll say it again. There is no such thing as absolute immunity for federal officers who commit crimes in this state or any other.
13: John, so listening to that, and it is usually an uphill battle for a local Hennepin County, Minnesota, you know, any prosecutor to go after a federal agent. What do you think in this case?
21: Well, I think the evidence is going to tell the story here. And what's most important is that the investigation is still ongoing at the federal level. So you have the Office of Professional Responsibility, basically the Internal Affairs Division of ICE, working with the Department of Justice, the local the federal prosecutors, and they are doing their own internal investigation, which is separate and apart from what the local county district attorney is doing. And I think right now, they should actually be working together, or they should be looking at the same type of evidence. And it's not going to be the same around the board here, because federally, they're getting the statements directly from the agents, and they're looking at the evidence from the scene. And it's my understanding that they were not working with the state locals. Not to say that the person that is being accused of the crime is innocent or guilty. Again, you have to follow the facts. I think it's going to be a little bit messy in the beginning here, and that the state prosecutors may not have all the evidence they need, and that might cause a problem for them down the road here.
9: You know, Roy, an ICE spokesperson, blasted the charges in a statement saying these actions by Minnesota sanctuary politicians are unlawful and nothing more than a political stunt. Lying under oath is a serious federal offense. The U.S. Attorney's Office is actively investigating these statements. Upon conclusion of the investigation, the officers may face disciplinary action, including termination of employment, as well as potential criminal prosecution. The men and women of ICE are entrusted with upholding the rule of law and are held to the highest standards of professionalism, integrity, and ethical conduct. Violations of this sacred sworn oath will not be tolerated. So you see that statement there. And to me, Roy, it calls back to that famous shooting of Walter Scott in South Carolina. The man who was running, police said that one thing, then the camera footage came out from a civilian that showed that that was not the case. In fact, I remember when former police commissioner Ray Kelly came to speak to a bunch of young Republicans and said it was that civilian video that changed his perspective on body cameras for law enforcement. And so you have a case like this now. How does the American citizenry process this as we try to support our ICE agents for dealing with a very serious issue, the issue of unchecked immigration undermining our way of life?
22: Well, one of the things is that, you know, we have to go through the process that is set forth. We need to make sure that instead of listening to the talking political points and moving forward with the emotional arguments, we need to go through the entire process in a proper manner in order to ensure that that justice is actually served one way or another. And that's part of the problem. The politicians are getting involved, and they're muddying the water, and they're not giving anybody on either side a fair shake with this. But just with any other incident like this, you've got contributing factors that lead up to it. You know, you had the Biden open border policy that took place. You know, that led to Julio Cesar Sosa Solis being in our country from Venezuela illegally starting in 2022. He had poor operational planning by DHS officials with going into the Operation Metro search. And then you have Mr. Sosa Solis fleeing from law enforcement and then the interference with the people on the porch. But beyond that initial incident, I'm also curious to see, you know, what happened. When were the statements taken from the ICE officer? When was the report completed? Because in the fog of of dealing with that high stress incident at the end, you may look back and you're getting hit. As you can see on that video, you've got somebody leaning in on that ICE officer while he's on top of the defendant. And he may have believed, honestly, that he was being hit with that object whenever it's all over. And he looks down and sees that shovel laying there. He may be thinking, that's what I was getting hit with. And he may be mistaken. But you can't piece all that together for the first 72 hours psychologically after an incident. And I'm wondering, did they follow the proper protocols for understanding how the human mind functions under high stress? And so has that all played a part into this rushing to judgment of guilt? Hmm. Or some other decision point.
13: Yeah, a lot of questions in this case. We'll be following it. John Torres, Sheriff Roy Boyd, and Rebecca Rose Woodland, thank you all for joining us.
22: Thank you.
21: Thanks for having us.
13: Jewish leaders snubbing Mayor Mamdani's heritage event at Gracie Mansion. But the New York City mayor, he is not deterred.
1: My message to Jewish leaders across this city is that my door is always open.
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29: In the early morning hours of May 2nd, 2011, the Central Intelligence Agency launched Operation Neptune Spear and set into motion a mission to bring one of the world's most notorious terrorists to justice. All indications were that Osama bin Laden was asleep as the U.S. Naval Special Warfare Development Group, known as SEAL Team 6, approached his highly secured three-story Pakistani-based compound. When located in his living quarters on the third floor of his compound, the head of the Islamist group Al-Qaeda was found using his young wife as a shield. The Obama administration reported the 54-year-old terrorist was given a traditional Islamic burial at sea. 9 years, 7 months, and 21 days following his infamous attack on New York's Twin Towers, killing thousands of innocent civilians, its mastermind, Osama bin Laden, was dead.
18: It's our America. 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
1: My message to Jewish leaders across this city is that my door is always open, that I look forward to welcoming a number of those leaders to Gracie Mansion this evening for Shavuot. It is part of a commitment to be the mayor for every New Yorker. And that means a mayor for those who voted for you, who didn't vote for you, who didn't vote at all. And that also means that there will be times where you will meet New Yorkers at an event, at a specific conversation, out on the street. I look forward to all of those interactions.
9: That was New York City Mayor Zoran Mamdani appearing to brush off his Jewish heritage event snub. This comes after leaders of mainstream Jewish organizations rejected his invitation to his Jewish heritage celebration down at Gracie Mansion.
13: Yeah, at least three high-profile Jewish leaders citing his rhetoric against Israel is why they decided they were not going to attend this thing. They also slammed other comments he's made that critics have bashed as anti-Semitic. Daniel Idfrenz is a senior contributor to Young Voices and a political commentator. You know, you kind of understand. I mean, the mayor won't say that Israel has a right to be a Jewish state, and they take offense to that. Are you surprised?
5: Yeah, no, I'm not surprised at all. Zoran Mamdani may say that at press conferences that he's a mayor for all New Yorkers, but we understand some of what his supporters believe, and he does give some lip service to them. We saw that during his New York City campaign, and he's done some work to try to ameliorate that, but it's really hard to come back from refusing to acknowledge that Israel has a right to exist. And so it's almost like what happened on tax day when he made that video about Ken Griffin, you know, essentially outing him, doxing him, and then coming back and say, well, like, I would like to work with you. I work with every New Yorker. Yeah, I'm a mayor for everyone.
13: Let's put that into context here, because he made this video in front of Ken Griffin's apartment building, and Ken's got some mega, like, 200 and whatever million dollar place up there. But he also planned on building a big project here in New York City that would have brought in jobs and money and all this stuff. And he's going, you know, why? You're targeting me? Why? Forget it. Maybe I'll go someplace else with my business.
9: Yeah, I mean, the whole thing is crazy. And I mean, I think to this point, right, it's, if you don't respect our right to exist, then we can't sit at the table for peace and take you seriously. That's the dynamic that we see in Gaza with Israel and the Palestinians. I think here at home, you have people with a mayor saying, I believe that the phrase globalize the intifada could mean many things to many different people. And Jewish people watching synagogues being attacked seems like it's a mad issue. I mean, it's a crazy, crazy scenario. Yeah. I wish we had more time. Yeah. Daniel, as always, thank you for joining us. Breaking news makes things a little tricky, but we'll look forward to having you back soon.
5: Thank you so much.
13: Yeah.
9: All right. Coming up, what's a better way to celebrate America's 250th birthday than by owning a piece of Lady Liberty? Well, we'll tell you how you can get your hands on a little bit of history still to come here on NASA Report.
13: Plus, Bianca Across the Nation is coming up shortly. Bianca De La Garza has a preview.
28: Coming up at noon, a look at the so-called journalists who are praising accused killer Luigi Mangione and why Mayor Mamdani's administration gave them press badges. 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Vance, he'll be the one conducting the White House press briefing. We'll bring it to you live.
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26: Branch. During President Bush's second term, Condoleezza Rice, the great-great-granddaughter of a slave, was named America's 66th Secretary of State. Secretary Rice promoted transformational diplomacy, promoting democracy worldwide, believing it would be the best guarantee of ensuring American interests. And because of their perceived threat to world peace and human rights, she labeled Cuba, Iran, Zimbabwe, Burma, Belarus, and North Korea as the world's outposts of terror. In 2004, and again in 2005, Forbes magazine named Condoleezza Rice the most powerful woman in the world. After leaving public service, Condoleezza Rice returned to academia, and on September 1st, 2020, she was named director of the prestigious Hoover Institution. You're watching An American Life on Newsmax TV.

0: somewhere I read of the freedom of assembly. Somewhere I read of the freedom of speech. Somewhere I read of the freedom of press. Somewhere I read that the greatness of America is the right to protest far right. Like anybody, I would like to live a long life. Longevity has its place. But I'm not concerned about that now. I just want to do God's will. And he's allowed me to go up to the mountain. And I've looked over. And I've seen the promised land. I may not get there with you. But I want you to know tonight that we as a people will get to the promised land. Mine eyes have seen the glory of the coming of the Lord.
1: As we count down to America's 250th birthday, there's a new way to celebrate. Americans can now own a piece of the Statue of Liberty. It'll cost you $250, but it's a part of Alchemist Mint's business operation. They say they're going to be making a limited edition coin named Lady Liberty, enlightening the world.
2: That's right. It will be made of copper taken from the Statue of Liberty during its 1984 to 1986 restoration. That will be available for delivery this fall. The new coin will be the first time an original element of the Statue of Liberty has been transformed into a national artifact. 20% of the proceeds will be donated to the American Liberty Congress and to causes that benefit the military culture, American history, and arts.
1: That's pretty cool.
2: It's awesome. I mean,
1: do you collect coins or do you ever buy stuff like that?
2: You know, there's a lot of stuff in the attic, cards and coins and baseball cards and, you know.
1: Oh, so you were one of those little kids who was a card collector,
2: huh? Oh, I had the cards, although apparently you should be getting Pokemon cards and Nidos. My stepdaughter, she's now collecting the Nidos. I don't think the Nidos have any real value, though. But we'll get her some Liberty coins.
1: This
2: is a much better future.
1: Yeah, and I imagine that just the metal itself of the coin would have some kind of value, but it really is pretty neat to have something that was part, you can say, I have part of the Statue of Liberty.
2: I mean, I think there is something about this rebirth of America, right? A quarter, you know, 250 years. I mean, this is unprecedented, right?
1: For us, right? I mean, remember King Charles said, yeah, you're young.
2: They've got their own problems over there in the UK. But no, I just think that with everything that's going to be happening all across this summer, the 4th of July, right, staking our claim for the next 250 years and getting a little piece of that history in its own way to mark the occasion, probably not the worst idea.
1: No, I think it would be a pretty good idea. And it actually kind of opens up the possibility of using that to kind of get kids interested in the history.
2: Absolutely.
1: You know?
2: Well.
1: So. Well, we are so glad you joined us. As the president mentioned earlier in our program, just wait about 30 minutes, maybe an hour from now, he is going to be making his pick to endorse either John Cornyn or Ken Paxton in the Texas Republican Senate primary.
2: Absolutely.
1: That's a huge one. So we'll
2: huge
1: bring
2: developments. What will happen in that Kentucky primary? Who's to say? Yep. But you're going to have to keep it locked here on Newsmax to find out.
1: That is it for our national report today. I'm Edie Hill.
2: I'm Joe Pinion. National Report returns tomorrow, starting at 9 a.m. Eastern Time, right here on Newsmax. 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
11: The final day of battle came on March 6th in the form of three assaults. The Alamo's commander, William B. Travis, was killed in the first attack, but the defenders were able to repel that assault and the one that followed. By the third attack, the Mexicans' superior numbers overwhelmed the weakened defenders. And once inside, soldiers followed their orders to take no prisoners. Santa Anna spared the lives of some of the non-combatants, the most famous of which was Suzanne Dickinson, insisting she carry a letter to Sam Houston, demanding his surrender. 6 weeks later, in a battle that lasted less than 18 minutes, Sam Houston's army tracked down, attacked, and defeated Santa Anna's forces at the Battle of San Jacinto. Santa Anna was captured and signed a peace treaty with the rebels. The Republic of Texas was born. You're watching An American Moment on Newsmax TV.
12: When Rosa Parks stepped on that Montgomery, Alabama bus on December 1st, 1955, she didn't set out to make history. She just wanted to get home. Montgomery's segregated buses had divided seating. White passengers in front, colored passengers in the back. When the bus driver needed more seats for his white passengers, he ordered her and three others to vacate their seats. The others complied and moved, but Rosa quietly refused and was quickly arrested. Working alongside Dr. Martin Luther King, Rosa's arrest sparked a highly effective citywide protest with African Americans boycotting.

0: to do the one, but we may have to give him another big hit. We may have to give him another big hit. I'm not sure yet. You'll know very soon.
1: And right now on Bianca, across the nation, military attacks on hold. President Trump says he was just an hour away from making that call to strike Iran before he called off the attack. It was at the request of our Persian Gulf allies. What this now means today for a potential deal. But in Iran, kids are being trained with weapons by the military, who announced a call to arms, the latest on the efforts to end this conflict. And also a construction update. President Trump giving reporters a tour of the ballroom that's now being built right there on the grounds of the White House. And in just 1 hour from now, we will see Vice President J.D. Vance. He will be briefing at the White House. We'll bring it to you live the moment it begins.
2: Do you know that it is a criminal offense to lie to Congress?
3: I am very well aware of that.
1: Of course he is. He's the acting attorney general, Todd Blanche, testifying today before the Senate on the budget for the Department of Justice, what he is being pressed on. A live report just minutes away. And right now it's also primary day. Six states across our country, from Georgia to Kentucky to Pennsylvania and more, voters are heading to the polls, and we're there with them. A big focus is on Kentucky's 4th District. Of course, it's incumbent Congressman Thomas Massie, who's trying to fend off the Trump-endorsed challenger, Ed Gallarin. And

0: called Bel Air.
1: It goes again. L.A. candidate for mayor Spencer Pratt, a brand new ad with a spinoff to The Fresh Prince of Bel Air. It has gone viral after some opposition research on him. He's turning the tables. Today's news and all the newsmakers, we kick things off right now. Welcome into Bianca Across the Nation. It is noon right here on the East Coast. Hi, everybody. I'm Bianca De La Garza. We begin with President Trump, who's set to meet today with his top national security advisors. It's all to discuss the next potential steps on Iran after saying an attack was originally planned for today, and it almost went down. But Iranian officials, meantime, are floating a new peace proposal that reportedly includes sanctions relief, the release of frozen assets, and limits on future military activity. For the very least, let's take you out live. White House correspondent Mike Carter joining us from the North Lawn. Mike, welcome in.
2: Hey, Bianca, good afternoon. Well, President Trump, of course, hitting pause on future military strikes on Iran, at least for now, on Monday, after Gulf allies asked the president to step in and give Iran a few more days to come up with a deal. But this morning, Bianca, the president touring the new construction site for the new ballroom, he was asked how long he's willing to wait for Iran to cut a deal.
3: Well, I mean, I'm saying 2 or 3 days, maybe Friday, Saturday, Sunday, something, maybe early next week, a limited period of time. If they had a nuclear weapon, they would start with Israel. They would blow it up, and they would blow it up fast, but they'd blow it up. And I'll tell you what, they'd go after Saudi Arabia. They'd go after Kuwait. They go after UAE. They go after Qatar. They go after, I think they go after the entire Middle East.

0: yesterday. President Trump said Iran, it was down to its final hour.
1: How close were you to striking Iran?
2: I was an hour away. We were all set to go. You're talking about yesterday.
1: Yes.
2: We were going to be striking very, it would have been happening right now. Yeah, it was all done. The boats, the ships are all loaded. They're loaded to the brim. And we were all set to start.
0: All right, limited period of time, two or three more days. We'll see what happens. President Trump meeting with his national security advisors today, Bianca, in the Situation Room. And coming up next hour, we have a White House press briefing. And there will be a new person behind the podium today, Vice President J.D. Vance.
3: We'll be bringing it to everyone live. Mike Carter at the White House for us. Thank you so much for that update. I'm pleased to bring here in studio with us columnist at the Daily Signal, Jared Stepman, with us. He's also the author of a fantastic book. It's called The War in History, The Conspiracy to Rewrite America's Past. Alongside him, Newsmax contributor Tom Borelli, and also joining us today, the senior director of the Iran program at the Foundation for Defense of Democracies. Pleased to have remotely with us, Ben and Ben Tablu, specializes in Iranian security and political issues. Guys, welcome in. Good to have you all with us.
4: Oh, thank you very much. It's good to be here.
3: You know, President Trump says he was 1 hour away, maybe 59, 30 seconds. But obviously it was that close. Jared, I'll start with you. When you look at sort of the dynamic of what moves happen next, President Trump's also been very clear while he's telling reporters this. He's also not telegraphing everything. So Iran really doesn't know what's going to happen next.
4: Yeah, to a certain extent, I think that's on purpose. He knows with the United States military, he will always have the strategic initiative in any interaction. And I think he's used it. Yes, he would like to create a peace deal that works for him and works for the United States. He's been very clear about his requests. Iran has not met them. And I think it's been very clear since that happened, since we had the strategic pause, that something else could happen. And of course, the U.S. military has continued to build up in the region. It's not like we've backed off that. This is just a matter of when it feels, not if.
3: Not if. Politically, obviously, here at home, there's a lot to contend with outside of the war, Tom. And you know that President Trump has issues when it comes to some of the affordability, that they're also trying to make sure people understand that they believe all of these price rises are short term. And the big goal is, he says, nuclear holocaust if they get a nuclear weapon. He even reiterated that just a short time ago. He always seems to be making sure the world knows this is why we're doing that. Do you think that message is resonating every time they layer it in press conference after press conference?
5: They need to keep doing that to justify the war that we were in. He didn't do this for fun. He did this because the United States and maybe the world faced an imminent threat. To challenge President Trump has his time. Iran knows that the American people are getting frustrated with high gasoline prices. I have Trump supporter friends who are saying he's got to get the gasoline prices down soon. They know that going back over 2,500 years, the Art of War was written, the oldest military book, and it was said back then, a prolonged war never does a country any good. Unfortunately, Iran knows that. I think Trump was hoping China would weigh in and try to expedite. It doesn't look like China is going to be doing anything other than sitting on hands. It's up to President Trump to clean up the mess.
3: And G coming in September, though, ahead of the midterms. So still some action ahead for that. Let's talk about Iran, because obviously there's an ideology, and that's tough to beat, Benham, when you're looking at people who are okay if the world ends. There are these new images circulating online, Iranian military personnel training children, civilians, weapons. I mean, we saw before that they wanted people to go and be human chains. There is obviously this sense of the oppressed people there that have no internet, they have no access, they don't know what's going on. So when you see them actually trying to train civilians, does this kind of telegraph to you, Benham, that maybe there are major more defections that we don't even know about? Why are they having all these young people? Or is it a sense of, in a way, their ideological craziness to say, you have to fight for our country because it's all about to end?
6: Well, great to be with you, Bianca, and great question, because the Islamic Republic is using this to signal strength. In actuality, it signals weakness. It's training not just old people, not just young people. It's putting not just programs on television, but it's also putting up security checkpoints and booths to train people on the streets. It's not doing this because it cares about its citizenry, just like Hezbollah and Hamas did not care about the people who lived under them. It is doing this to try to prevent the next round of protests. This is feigned as a way to try to defend their country from foreign attack. But in reality, this is a way that they are trying to arm the small slice of the Iranian population, the 10 to 15% that still support this brutal, ideological, anti-American, anti-Israeli, and even anti-Iranian regime.

0: they're trying to do this to sick population on the domestic population. And so doing, they're showing the world that they're going to have a scorched earth policy at home. So it is a measure of their ideological craziness.
1: Ben, if I can stay with you for one final note here, the UAE is accelerating these plans, a east-west oil pipeline to bypass the Strait of Hormuz. We know Saudi Arabia has another landline to move energy, but the fact that the UAE, which we know was hit many times by Iran in this conflict, and most recently they tried to strike their nuclear attack, this project allows Abu Dhabi to move more oil exports. Does this signify to you maybe that they're making contingency plans as if this is a long drawn out conflict and the Strait of Hormuz is not necessarily open? Because those are long term plans to start building these pipelines.
0: Absolutely. And it's a contingency, not just for a longer drawn out conflict. It's a contingency to find a way to deal with the threat from the Islamic Republic, regardless of the fact of there being a conflict or not, because they understand better than anyone. They live on the front lines of the threat. They were attacked more than Israel, even in this latest war, that they need to find a way to survive. The Islamic Republic has, you know, called these countries not even nations. In the past, it's attacked civilian infrastructure. And while the UAE does have a smaller pipeline that gets around the strait, to go through most of the desert to go into the Arabian Sea and into the Gulf of Oman, bypassing the Strait of Hormuz and where it originates in the Persian Gulf, going east to west would replicate the pipeline that Saudi Arabia has, which is born of the same fear, an Iranian attack or threat
1: it
0: to close the Strait of Hormuz.
1: It is a whole new world out there, and geopolitics shifting a lot of it. And the good thing is the Gulf ally is still standing here with the United States. Guys, great to have you so much as things are changing. Benham, Tom, Jarrett, I know we'll continue this conversation very soon. Appreciate your expert analysis. We want to now turn to the latest that we're getting in on that deadly shooting, a mosque in San Diego, two teen shooters opening fire and killing three people before taking their own lives. Police say they had been looking for one of the teenagers even before the tragic shooting. His mother called police out of concern. Correspondent Heather Myers is tracking the newest information. She's live outside the Islamic Center of San Diego with more details for us right now. Heather, welcome in.
2: Well, Bianca, good afternoon to you. The Islamic Center of San Diego houses the largest mosque in San Diego County. During afternoon prayers, there could be as many as 400 people inside the mosque. There's also a school attached to the Islamic Center, and one little 9-year-old boy describes what happened in his classroom.
3: I heard like a bunch of bad stuff, like gunshots, and plus I went inside the closet with my whole class. We heard like 12 or like 16 gunshots. And then the SWAT team said, if you open up, and they opened the door.
2: Well, that little boy and every other child at the school were not hurt. They were rushed to safety. This all started yesterday morning about 9:45 when a mother called San Diego police reporting her teenager as a runaway and possibly suicidal. She said he and a companion, ages 17 and 18, were dressed in camouflage and they were missing. She also told dispatchers that multiple weapons in her car were gone and she found some sort of note. Authorities used license plate trackers to try to find the car. Then at about 11:45, calls came flooding in about a shooting outside the Islamic Center of San Diego. Three men were shot and killed, including a longtime security guard who was a father of eight. The Islamic Center has identified him as Amin Abdullah. Police rushed in and began searching buildings and classrooms where kids ages kindergarten to third grade were attending school. As this was unfolding, more calls came in about a landscaper being shot at in the area. That man was wearing a helmet and survived. Then moments later, yet another 911 call came in reporting two people dead inside of a car. Authorities say the two in the car were the teenage suspects. Longtime neighbors of one of the teenagers say that they actually interacted with him shortly before the shooting.
4: Growing up, he was typical. We'd seen with green hair and blue hair, and we didn't talk much. But then, like I said, he helped us bring in our groceries, and he'd wave at us. In fact, he just waved with you when?
5: Well,
4: today or yesterday?
5: This morning.
4: Yeah. You know, this morning.
2: Well, investigators say that they are looking at this as a hate crime. They say that there was hate rhetoric involved, but they have not explained exactly what that was. Also, the Islamic Center of San Diego has started a fundraiser for that security guard I was telling you about. It has already raised more than $1.7 million. Now, this Islamic Center of San Diego has been in the headlines in the past. In fact, this is the location where two of the 9/11 hijackers came to worship while they were living in San Diego and training at a flight school here. Reporting live in San Diego, I'm Heather Myers. Bianca, I'll send it back to you.
1: Interesting piece of history there and such a tragedy. Heather Myers, thank you for that update in San Diego. We're going to take a quick break, but coming up today for you on Bianca Across the Nation, we'll head to the White House the moment the briefing begins, and it will be our Vice President, J.D. Vance, at the podium to face the media again. It's just under an hour. Don't go anywhere. Also, there's a hearing today for the man accused of killing Charlie Kirk. Tyler Robinson's attorneys are trying to suppress evidence, the latest on the case, plus this.
5: Mr. Attorney General, let me ask you this. Are there going to be rules that say that if you've assaulted a Capitol Hill police officer or committed a violent crime, you will not be eligible? Why not make that a rule?
6: I expect that, because I'm not one of the commissioners setting up the rules, I expect that there will be
5: four of the five members.
1: All right, the Democrats having their way today. We'll take you live to Capitol Hill. Acting Attorney General Todd Blanche is defending the Department of Justice. It's all ahead. Don't go anywhere.
7: All across the nation.
8: So we heard a lot about Gaza recently.
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14: About Carl Higbee.
17: Oh, yeah? What are you going to do? Are you going to come take it out of my ham? I'm going to eat half this plate during the break. Maybe I'll call the ICE hotline. I don't know if I'll have enough time.
14: And Frontline, for the big news they need to know. 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

0: Tell me, is there some society you know that doesn't run on greed? You think Russia doesn't run on greed? You think China doesn't run on greed? What is greed? Of course, none of us are greedy. It's only the other fellow who's greedy. The world runs on individuals pursuing their separate interests. The great achievements of civilization have not come from government bureaus. Einstein didn't construct his theory under order from a bureaucrat. Henry Ford didn't revolutionize the automobile industry that way. In the only cases in which the masses have escaped from the kind of grinding poverty you're talking about, the only cases in recorded history are where they have had capitalism and largely free trade. If you want to know where the masses are worst off, it's exactly in the kinds of societies that depart from that. So that the record of history is absolutely crystal clear that there is no alternative way so far discovered of improving the lot of the ordinary people that can hold a candle to the productive activities that are unleashed by a free enterprise system.
1: January 15th, 1929 was a chilly day in Atlanta, Georgia, when a family gathered to welcome into this world a new life, and with it, a new hope for America. Throughout his 39 years, he instilled in Americans a new spirit of justice and freedom, based on equality instead of status, and character instead of race. He waged a nonviolent war on racial segregation, with appearances that radiated with an energy that transcended all races, all faiths, and people of all ages, with words that still resonate today.
2: I may not get there with you, but I want you to know tonight that we as a people will get to the promised land.
1: He spoke to us of his dreams and his beliefs that justice too long delayed is justice denied.
3: Acting Attorney General Todd Blanche is in the hot seat today on Capitol Hill. Blanche facing congressional questions about President Trump's new $1.8 billion anti-weaponization fund. This as the Senate Appropriations Committee analyzes a budget request for the Department of Justice. Some fiery moments. Let's take you out to the Hill. That's where we find congressional correspondent Kilmany Dukart. Kilm?
4: Yeah, Bianca, great to be with you. They have just wrapped up that hearing. The acting attorney general, Todd Blanche, playing defense, insisting that this $1.7 billion anti-weaponization fund created by the Justice Department as part of President Trump's settlement to drop that $10 billion suit against the IRS for the leak of his tax returns, amid accusations, of course, that could be used to benefit people like the January 6th rioters, and also batting away accusations from the ranking Democrat on the committee, Chris Van Hollen, that he is still playing the president's personal attorney and not attorney general.
5: Are there going to be rules that say that if you've assaulted a Capitol Hill police officer or committed a violent crime, you will not be eligible? Why not make that a rule?
6: I expect that, because I'm not one of the commissioners setting up the rules, I expect
5: that there will be rules.
6: You're appointing
5: four of the five members, aren't you, Mr. Attorney General?
6: Pardon me?
5: You're appointing four of the five members.
6: I am appointing all five members.
5: You can certainly set up the rules. I would hope you would make a rule that anyone convicted of assaulting a police officer or a violent crime is simply not eligible.
4: Well, the fund, as we mentioned, is a result of that settlement reached in exchange for the president dropping that lawsuit. Blanche said the fund was open for anyone to apply, adding that it's the job of the appointed commissioners to determine which claims would be accepted, likening it to the Justice Fund under the Obama administration.
6: That this is unusual. That is true. But it is not unprecedented. And it was done to address something that had never happened again either. It's not limited to Republicans. It's not limited to It's not limited to the Biden weaponization. It's not limited to in any way, scope or form to January 6th or to Jack Smith.
4: Well, despite his public pledges to make those quarterly reports available to Congress. At least 100 Democrats, Bianca, are moving to block that funding. Bianca.
3: All right, Kelm, great to have you. Let's bring in our legal eagles now, senior judicial correspondent Andrew Napolitano, Judge Knapp with us in studio, and so is Dante Mills, political commentator and a federal attorney with Mills Legal LLC. All right, guys, I know you thought this idea was a little bit out there yesterday, Judge, and now we're seeing confirmation on the Hill. But one thing I want to ask, and I'll start with you, Dante, there's no partisan requirement, according to Blanche, so we could say the Hunter Biden come in and say, wait, I want to recruit my legal fees.
7: We could say that, but the issue is who's going to be appointed to decide who gets a piece of this pie, right? So, yes, as Todd Blanche said today, anybody can apply. Any American citizen that feels the Department of Justice has been weaponized against them can apply, but there's going to be somebody sitting there determining who can get those funds, and if it's the president's friends sitting on that panel, I'm certain they're not going to give a check to James Comey if he comes in and says, the Department of Justice was weaponized against me.
3: Yeah, well, he's got some other issues there about the seashells. So, all right, let's talk about what we also heard today, because Chris Van Hollen, the senator from Maryland, judge, also said rewarding criminals is, quote, insane. But weaponization, you have to admit, is very real. And I think millions of Americans who watched the last campaign season no doubt saw some charges that were manufactured and statutes that were created used against the man who is now sitting the Oval Office.
8: Let me say that I agree with everything that Dante just said. And the procedure already exists for people who have been aggrieved. It's called a lawsuit.
7: Absolutely.
8: You file a lawsuit against the federal government and you persuade a jury that the government harmed you. You were improperly.
3: So they got a little creative here.
8: But that type of creativity, which involves changing the law and which involves appropriations never authorized by Congress, needs to be approved by Congress. That's Senator Van Hollen's complaint.
3: And maybe it will. Maybe it won't.
7: Yeah, they're saying that this hearing was about the budget, but really it was about, is there independence in the Justice Department?
3: Yeah.
7: That's what they were pushing. And I don't think this program really puts that up as an independent organization.
3: How do you think in that regard then that acting Attorney General Todd Blanche fared, because some say he may actually end up being the Attorney General, not just acting?
8: Well, it's obvious he wants to be the Attorney General. I don't blame him. If I were in his position,
3: sure.
8: I would want that as well. But I also think he was candid enough to recognize this is totally unprecedented and not even authorized by the statutes. It's not even authorized by the Constitution. This wasn't even a real lawsuit where the president is the plaintiff and the bosses and the boss of the defendants.
3: Okay, I understand all you're saying, but you do have to give me the case that I said people believe that there were statutes created then were applied to President Trump. Fair.
8: There's no question but that Trump was treated unfairly.
7: I agree with that. And I also
3: Thank
7: agree.
3: You.
7: I think Todd Blanche did a good job today. People expected a shouting match. I think he composed himself, which is what was that hasn't been happening to this point.
3: Well,
7: so
3: y'all remember he
7: good.
3: Left private practice to go represent the president on the trail. So he's been very loyal and paying off. We'll see where it goes. Finally, though, there was a hearing today. Charlie Kirk, the man charged with assassinating him, Tyler Robinson's defense team, was looking to prevent the public from seeing evidence that could later be deemed inadmissible. Defense is saying the evidence basically could infect the potential of the jury pool. Do you think that they should be sealing some of this evidence in his right to get a fair trial? I'll start with you, Dante.
7: Absolutely. I think that there's a risk because of the public nature of this this case that the people around, when they come in for the jury pool, they're going to be asked, have you heard about this? Are you aware of this? You want their answer to be no. You want them to come in as pure as possible. It's easy for a judge to say, we're going to determine what evidence should come in, what evidence can come in. And if it's not, or before that determination is made, we're just going to keep it under seal so that nobody hears about it.
3: I'll let you answer this, Judge, in our final seconds, but also Robinson's defense attorneys want the prosecutors punished for violating a gag order.
8: Well, I would not have imposed the gag order because I don't believe in gag orders. However, if I'm a judge and a gag order has been issued, I wouldn't hold the prosecutor in contempt. That's a serious mark on his record, but I would admonish him. The gag order applies to both sides, counsel. They don't talk, you don't talk.
3: Interesting. Well, I appreciate both of your perspectives, and we'll see where the slush
7: And nobody will violate goes. This judge's gag order.
3: Oh, absolutely. We know better than that. Judge Napolitano does not play. Thanks, guys. Dante Mills, appreciate you both here in studio with such expert legal opinions here. When we come back on Bianca Across the Nation, he is surging in popularity, and Spencer Pratt now mocked the Democrats with their Oppo research. The temporary hotel stay now becomes his own take on Fresh Prince of Bel-Air parody video.

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1: I don't know, Karen Bass, she might be shaking on her boots with this stuff. All right, also, primary race is up for grabs today, and it is Kentucky Congressman Thomas Massie. What will sway the voters to stay with him versus the Trump-endorsed candidate? We have live coverage for you. Don't go.
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7: This is the kind of food I like, John. All right, now, we've been sweating the vegetables now for about almost 10 minutes. We have our chicken stock up to a boil, and we're going to take the dough, and we're just going to throw it in there, and we're going to cook this for a couple of minutes, and then we're going to incorporate that into the vegetables. Well, we have to do one more thing to the vegetables. We take some all-purpose flour, stir this into the vegetable mixture. Last thing I need to do is just, we're going to take our chicken strips, put that into here. All that has to do is just heat up. From the president's table to yours, chicken pot pie, fit for a president.

and moral principles of the Judeo-Christian faith and the God of that tradition are found throughout the Declaration of Independence. Most presidents of the United States have declared their faith in God and have encouraged us to read the Bible. I'm encouraged to believe that Americans at this hour are striving to retain their spiritual identity despite the inroads of materialism and the rising tide of permissivism. On the front page of a Chicago newspaper some time ago, there appeared a picture of Betsy Ross sewing the first American flag. And over the picture was the caption, "Time to check our stitches." Let's check the stitches of racism that still persist in America. Let's check the stitches of poverty that bind some of our countrymen. Let's check the stitches of foreign policy to be sure that our objectives and goals are in keeping with the American dream.

0: a terrible congressman. He's been a terrible congressman from day one. Dealing with him is just a horrible. I don't think he's a Republican. I think he's actually a Democrat. He's not a libertarian. You know, sometimes they say he's really a Democrat. He votes against us all the time. He voted against the border wall. He voted against men playing in women's sports.
1: Moments ago there, President Trump at the White House speaking out, talking about Thomas Massie, the Kentucky congressman facing a massive primary challenge today against Trump-endorsed challenger Ed Gallarin. It is one of the many big races today, and that race the most expensive ever in House history. Let's take you out live. Correspondent John Glasgow is on the ground. He's in LaGrange, Kentucky, talking to voters. John.
2: Yeah, good afternoon to you. And it is hot, it is humid here, but that has not stopped voters from coming to the polls. And they know that all eyes are on their state right now as to what this means for the primary, what this means for the midterms. And President Trump, as you just showed there, he is not happy with Congressman Thomas Massie. And he had this to say last night from the Oval Office. Watch this.
3: I'm in the Oval Office and we're in a fight against the worst congressman in the history of our country. His name is Thomas Massie, he's from Kentucky. I hope you're going to put him out of business.
2: Clearly not happy with Congressman Massie, who's held this seat since 2012. So there is a lot on the line here. Now, you have farmer and former Navy SEAL Ed Gallarin is challenging Massie here in the GOP primary. It's a historic race. It's become the most expensive congressional primary in U.S. history. More than $30 million has been spent so far. And the voters here, they have noticed that the money is being spent. You can see the signs as well that there is a lot of money in this race. Watch.
4: And if you were to drive around LaGrange, you may see, you know, who he is going against. His signs places very few houses, right? Very few houses that have it. So it's one of those things. I think the money that goes into social media, the elections are different now.
2: Yeah, and President Trump, he's pushing for Gallarin to win the primary for the help with the votes on his policies. Congressman Massie has voted with the Democrats against Trump on the border wall, Iran, and the Big Beautiful Bill, just to name a few. Rep. Massie, he believes, he told CBS that his seat, he feels, is being bought. Watch.
5: They tried to buy my vote for 14 years, and it was never for sale. They've tried, now they're trying to buy a seat here in Kentucky. I think they underestimated the reserve price of my constituents.
6: If we do not take advantage of this narrow window of opportunity we have, history will punish us. With President Trump and the leadership team he's arrayed, and the way that works is they punish us through our kids and our grandkids.
2: So, Bianca, the voters right now have this decision to make. Do they go to this independent GOP voice, which has been Congressman Massie, or do they go to the Trump-backed candidate who would vote in favor of their policies that they support here in the state? So we asked, what's more important to them? Here's what they had to say.
7: I voted for Thomas Massie. I feel like he's genuine and honest, and I know there's been a lot of talk like, oh, he didn't vote for these certain bills.
2: Yeah.
7: But I feel like what a lot of people don't realize is sometimes in certain bills there's hidden things.
2: Do you think Massie represents what you stand for?
8: I do. I appreciate the fact of his standing on his principles. There's just not a lot of people, I feel like there's not a lot of people in politics that are just that.
2: You went Massie, yeah.
9: Yeah.
2: Can I ask why?
9: Yeah, because we are against Trump.
2: So the other question, though, is why are the polls so close? I mean, we talked to those voters who say that they're voting for Congressman Massie again. However, it's very close. It's going to come down to the wire. Send it back to you.
1: All right, John, fascinating. Busy day out there at the polls. Thanks for the live update in Kentucky on the ground. I'm pleased to bring in right now host of The Answer in Kentucky, Andrew Cooper Ryder. You can find him on 970 The Answer, WGTK. Back here in studio with us, Newsmax contributor Tom Borelli. Let's start focused on Massie. Andrew, do you think he's going to win? I mean, Trump-endorsed candidates. I hear there's billboards everywhere for Ed Gallarin. Or do you think Kentucky people kind of like this person who won't just rubber stamp everything by President Trump?
10: You know, I hate to make predictions because you can be wrong, but I'll say Massie will probably win with around 52 to 53% of the vote. based upon kind of what we're seeing with early turnout. I mean, frankly, Trump endorsement's one thing. Just honestly, I'm a fourth district voter, so I get all the mail, I get all the ads. I'm a 4 out of 4 primary voter. You know what that means. So what I can say is that Ed Gowron is a historically horrible candidate in Congress. He's refused to engage with a lot of media. He's refused to do debates. He wasn't showing up to local events. Really, the campaign for him didn't fire up until these past couple of weeks. And if Massey pulls it off with such a slim margin, I think that's going to be the main reason why, is just they couldn't find a better candidate to run against Thomas Massey.
1: Well, you're on the ground, and I really appreciate that perspective. Tom, that's important because this is all politics is local, right? And you can pump a lot of money into a race, but if the voters, like Andrew there, feel like Ed was maybe mailing it in or just taking the Trump endorsement and thinking it was a shoe-in, could be a political misstep. Now, but President Trump is also talking not just about Massey, and we know exactly how he feels about Massey, but he's also brought in Congresswoman Lauren Boebert from Colorado. He posted this week, is anyone interested in running against weak-minded Lauren Boebert in Colorado's 4th Congressional District? He calls her a carpetbagger. So President Trump, obviously, there's a litmus test today with Massey. He may pull it off, he may not. But Boebert's a whole other ballgame here, too.
11: Yeah, President Trump takes names and notes, and Boebert siding with Massey isn't in her best political interest because she's going against President Trump. He has a big, bright red line, you with me or if you are not. Massey on a number of things, especially the big, beautiful bill he voted against, that was a problem for President Trump. And also limiting his war powers is another big problem because that's right here front and center. So we'll see what happens today. But Boebert may be next in the firing line with President Trump because he likes people on his team. He needs the support. Remember, we only have a handful, if that much, Republicans.
1: Slim margin.
11: It's such a slim margin. He needs everyone he can get.
1: And also with the redistricting, we don't know really what's going to shake out, too. All right, Andrew, you have a radio show. You talk to a lot of people, and we know that AI ads are really becoming a thing, especially when it comes to Spencer Pratt's campaign. But here he took not just AI. He's using opposition research. They were calling him out that he lived in the Hotel Bel Air, really didn't live in a trailer. They're saying his ads were sort of not exactly forthcoming. Here he is with a parody clip of why he was at Hotel Bel Air after the Palisades fire.

0: I spent most of my.
1: All right. Before we get to that, there's breaking news. So we can all put that aside because Pratt's not going anywhere. It's a catchy tune. Kids from the 80s, we all remember that. Breaking right now on Truth Social, President Trump has just endorsed Ken Paxton who is the attorney general. He has just endorsed him for his Senate bid. And he says, I know Ken well, have seen him at the highest and most difficult levels. And he is a winner. He is a strong supporter of terminating the filibuster, and very importantly, the Save America Act. So there we go. We've been wondering, Tom, where this, he says, I like all these guys, but now he is endorsing Paxton for Senate, and that's another hot race we've been watching. Your reaction to why he might have chose Ken Paxton?
2: Well, I think that may be a pivotal for that race. Cornyn has been there forever.
1: John Cornyn.
2: Is, you know, for Texas, he's kind of milquetoasty. I mean, he's been an establishment guy, and President Trump, again, speaking about both Massey Boebert, he wants people on his team. He wants people voting for his agenda, which is the American First agenda. So I can't say I'm surprised. So let's see what happens.
1: All right. Great to have you in studio, Tom. And Andrew, such great perspective on what's happening with Thomas Massey. And we all enjoyed a little Spencer Pratt moment. How about that? We'll take a quick break and have much more for you on Bianca Across the Nation. And it is primary day. It's a major one. And we'll also see our Vice President, J.D. Vance. He is going to play the role of press secretary today. We'll bring it to you live, 1 p.m., 20 minutes. Do not go anywhere. Plus, updating you on the incredible story here, teen takeovers at a D.C. Chipotle. Federal prosecutors are warning parents could face charges. Alana Austin, our national correspondent, has been following this story for us today. Alana.
3: A top Trump administration official says not only the teens, but also the parents could be facing jail time if they do not stop these wild outings. More on the policy debate coming up next.
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7: Onions, garlic, and tomatoes. So how can this guy be the prime minister of Italy and not eat onions, garlic, and tomatoes? See, now we got just a light color on there, and that's about it. Meanwhile, earlier, I took some fresh clams, and I just steamed them open. So that's finely minced shallot. All right, so we're sauteing the shallots, a little bit of butter. Now we're going to take some of our saffron and just kind of crunch it up. And all we want is that broth from the clams. That's what's going to give the flavor to the sauce. All right, going to take some heavy cream. We're going to bring that to a boil. As it comes to a boil, the saffron is actually going to release more color and give it a nice hue. So now our salmon and scallop is done. We're going to let that rest for a moment here. Meanwhile, we can take the skewers out. I'm going to take our sauce here, dribble it around. Now that's how you make salmon and scallop, awesome buco. From the President's Table to yours, bon appetit.

0: After the United States Constitution was ratified in 1788, James Madison presented a set of amendments to further clarify the intent of the framers. 10 amendments were adopted and became known as the Bill of Rights. Madison and his Federalist allies wanted to address their critics, who feared that a strong federal government might overpower the rights of states and individuals. Madison's Bill of Rights tackled those fears one by one. The Bill of Rights includes guarantees for freedom of religion, freedom of speech, a free press, freedom to assemble, the right to trial by jury, and the right to bear arms. The British monarchy had abused many of these rights before the American Revolution. The Bill of Rights protected liberty and strengthened our foundation as a country, with power loaned to the government by the consent of the governed. James Madison, who later became our fourth president, presented the Bill of Rights to our first Congress at Federal Hall in New York City, where George Washington was sworn in as our first president. The Bill of Rights resulted in solid political support for the new government. For his efforts, Madison became known as the Father of the Constitution, but he was uncomfortable with the title. He said the Constitution was the work of many heads and many hands.
1: Well, they're cracking down. They don't want to see any more of these wild brawls by violent teenagers. After this Chipotle incident, the U.S. Attorney of D.C., Jeanine Pirro, has put pressure on the D.C. City Council to create a curfew. Sounds like a logical idea, but not everyone is for it. Let's take you out live to national correspondent Alana Austin, tracking the pushback. Alana.
2: Hey, Bianca, good afternoon. And there are progressive members on the D.C. City Council that are resistant to enforcing and putting in place emergency curfews. Meantime, Jeanine Pirro, the U.S. attorney for Washington, D.C., says the current situation is unacceptable.
3: And what we're seeing increasingly across the district is not only unacceptable, it is violent, it is dangerous, and it is illegal. And I am here to tell you it is going to stop.
2: Well, there were local residents, families from out of town visiting that Navy Yard Chipotle when the fighting broke out. They were afraid and covering themselves, hiding from this. Now there's a nationwide debate over how to handle unruly youth. Pirro requesting the information on the parents of repeat offenders for possible prosecution. She's also pushing the city council to expedite plans for juvenile curfews in D.C. that are not supposed to take effect until the later summer months. D.C. Democratic outgoing Mayor Muriel Bowser urging the city council members to extend bans on large groups of youth roaming the neighborhoods, especially as we enter the summertime. She says here, quote, the absence of this vital tool is having a profound negative impact on both public safety and sense of safety in the district. We cannot afford further delay. But Bianca, there are some of those progressive members, some that are contenders to be the next mayor of Washington, D.C. They are actually saying the curfews and the crackdown from the Trump administration are somehow dangerous. Bianca?
1: I don't know how it gets any more dangerous than what we saw inside that food store. Alana, thank you. Great to see you as always. When we come back right here on Bianca Across the Nation, a deal has been reached in the first Long Island Railroad strike in more than 30 years. And boy, were there headaches. The latest on when the trains will fully be back on track. Plus, two Americans under arrest in Japan. They're accused of breaking into the enclosure of the viral Punch the Monkey. What the zoo is now doing and what this exhibit is all about, we'll have an explainer for you ahead on Bianca Across the Nation.
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14: People think news just happens. 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It happens because there's someone there to capture the moment, to explain it and share it. 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

0: Back now with your news headlines. The Long Island Railroad strike is over after the MTA and union leaders reach that tentative agreement. Now, train service has just resumed, but it's happening in phases. So full service will be restored by tonight's commute, expected for 4 p.m. Now, the World Health Organization raising concerns. 131 people have died during a recent Ebola outbreak. It's in Central Africa. More than 530 others, though, are suspected to be infected. Now, an American missionary is among those confirmed to have tested positive. So our State Department is strongly urging Americans not to travel to the region for any reason. Two Americans, they're arrested overseas in Japan, accused of breaking into the enclosure of Punch the monkey. Punch is the monkey's name. He had that little friend here. He's gone viral. And now zoo officials confirmed there was an intruder inside the monkey's enclosure. They said safety checks found no injuries or abnormalities among the animals. But the zoo will now be adding security measures, including expanded viewing areas, intrusion prevention nets, and constant patrols for little Punch to keep him safe. To Atlanta, where residents in one neighborhood noticed many Waymo self-driving cars repeatedly driving through, just circling their streets over and over. Such a strange sight as dozens of empty vehicles were passing around a cul-de-sac. This went on for days. Now, residents even placed a traffic device in the road, which then only confused the Waymo cars, the driverless cars, and caused them to block each other while turning around. Waymo says it has already fixed the routing issue. But again, this went on for days and obviously a lot of trouble if that was the front of your street and you were trying to move. All right, to the National Task Force to Combat Anti-Semitism. It became independent from the Heritage Foundation, and it is now bringing together leaders from the Jewish community and members of our federal government. Very important task at hand, and our national correspondent Logan Raddick has been tracking all of this. He joins us live in Washington with more for us right now. Logan.
1: Well, Bianca, good to be with you. And this task force is a coalition of conservatives, both Christian and Jewish. We caught up with one of the co-chairs, Victoria Coates, who told us more about its origins.
2: Now, the National Task Force to Combat Anti-Semitism was put together after October 7th, 2023, to try to bring together all the different forces that wanted to combat the horrible hatred that was revealed on that day, bring all of the tools that we could from government, from legislative to legal action, and also, obviously, education, to try to expose what was going on in the United States.
1: Even though Jews make up just 2% of America's population, the FBI says they are the target of 69% of the nation's religiously motivated hate crimes. The American Jewish community spends at least $765 million in security costs for synagogues, community centers, and schools. Members of the Trump administration showing their support at the summit, including Senior Director for Counterterrorism Sebastian Gorka, and as you see here, Congresswoman Kat Kamick. So there were multiple Republicans in Congress discussing the administration's newly released counterterrorism strategy, among others. Senator Rick Scott, the former governor of Florida, which has had a Jewish population since the 1500s, says his state has become a safe haven for the community.
3: A lot of people, especially Jews, are leaving places like New York City because of the anti-Semitism, especially now with one Dami getting elected. I mean, here's a guy that won't call out anti-Semitism, won't do anything about it, he doesn't prosecute it. I think what's going to happen is if you're Jewish, you're going to continue to exodus New York City. And I think Florida is going to be the place you want to go.
1: And one way the Trump administration is currently fighting for American Jews is that students can see the lawsuit against Harvard University. That's for failing to protect those Jewish students on campus. And Harvard currently trying to dispute that lawsuit, Bianca. But again, the Trump administration saying it fully supports the American Jewish community. Back to you.
0: And what an incredible stable of powerful voices there to do just that. Logan, thank you. Don't go anywhere. Still ahead of Bianca. Across the nation, President Trump stalls those planned strikes in Iran, citing what he says is a positive movement towards a deal. But is Iran truly serious this time around? And ramping up the pressure on Cuba. U.S. has enforced some new sanctions on the nation. Could military action be next? We'll take you live ahead for the details. And also live in just minutes, Vice President J.D. Vance at the podium. He is handling the White House press briefing from the briefing room. When it gets underway, of course, we take you there, so don't miss any of the action. Stay with us right here on Bianca.
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0: nuclear weapon to blow up the Middle East and to blow up, frankly, the world. It's not going to happen.
1: Across the nation, a dramatic turn in the Middle East. U.S. strikes on Iran have been called off. President Trump says a deal could be close, declaring no nuclear weapons for Iran. But even as the diplomatic talks continue, a shocking proposal out of Iran, lawmakers pushing a multi-million dollar bounty targeting President Trump and Israeli Prime Minister Benjamin Netanyahu. Reaction to the regime's latest rhetoric. Also, rising tensions just 90 miles off of America's shore. Cuba's president is warning any U.S. military action could trigger a bloodbath. The fiery rhetoric coming as relations between Havana and Washington are heating up. There's fears of a major regional confrontation. And in just moments, we'll take you live. Vice President J.D. Vance delivering remarks and answering the questions. It is a White House press briefing day. The moment it begins, we're there for you. Today's news and all the newsmakers, we kick things off right now. It is 1 o'clock. Welcome into hour two of Bianca Across the Nation. I'm Bianca De La Garza. Great to have you with us. So we await J.D. Vance any minute where he is expected to approach the podium and the reporters. But we do want to begin with the latest on the conflict in Iran. President Trump says he delayed those strikes after what he calls a positive movement towards a deal. He came out and spoke to reporters for a little while earlier today. Here's part of what he said.
0: They're begging to make a deal. I hope we don't have to do the war, but we may have to give them another big hit. We may have to give them another big hit. I'm not sure yet. You'll know very soon.
1: But Iran's latest proposal still reportedly demands sanctions relief and insists its right to enrich uranium is a non-negotiable. Of course, that's a position President Trump previously dismissed, saying it is garbage. So it is truly a breakthrough or just another stall tactic from Tehran, which we know they do so well. The Trump administration is also ramping up pressure on Cuba, looking to force the communist government to make some radical reforms. And while diplomacy is the top priority, the U.S. may also be preparing some options to force the island nation into compliance if these talks do break down. Tracking the latest on this, let's take you out to foreign affairs correspondent Alex Salvi, now with us live. Alex.
2: Yeah, Bianca, some tough talk publicly, but some progress behind the scenes. Cuba says that any military action by the United States will lead to a bloodbath that will jeopardize regional stability as it remains defiant in the face of the American economic pressure. The country's president taking to social media to declare that Havana does not pose a threat to the U.S. mainland. Now, these remarks appear to come in response to recent reports that Cuba has acquired more than 300 military drones and recently discussed plans to use them to attack U.S. military bases and Navy vessels around the Florida coast. Now, that's some of the tough rhetoric right there, but the government in Havana also fears that the accusation could be used as a pretext to justify U.S. military intervention. But the United States, at least for the time being, is resorting to economic measures to force Cuba into compliance. Washington on Monday imposing new sanctions on the country's leaders as a blockade is strangling the country's economy, with President Trump repeatedly hinting at possible movements in the near future.

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1: Cuba's been dealing with this for a long time under the communist thumb. And usually what happens, of course, is the people suffer, but the regime does just fine. And that's what they're protecting, is the regime, and certainly not the people of Cuba. I don't think they're going to be in any hurry, though, to agitate us by attacking our military bases in Cuba with drones. That would definitely elicit a response, and one they are most certainly not prepared for. They are not a military threat, but they do remain an unstable ideological threat this close to our homeland that will need to be dealt with eventually.
2: Dealt with. It's pretty incredible, Jared, when you think about this. Obviously, with Marco Rubio, his ties to Cuba as well. And we're living in sort of this major geopolitical shift in the world when you've got Iran isolated, President Trump just back from China, and you've got Cuba that could have a whole overhaul, things we hadn't ever thought we would see. And now it's all coming together, but yet at the same time under this president, President Trump.
3: Yeah, it's huge. And, you know, obviously Cuba has, throughout its history, not just oppressed its own people, but has aligned with tyrannical regimes regionally, globally, with Venezuela. And, of course, that's a huge part of this, is that Venezuela has already sort of been taken off the board by President Trump. A lot of the subsidies, economic subsidies that were going to Cuba, are no longer in place. The oil that they were exporting to Cuba is no longer in place. So, and, of course, the Trump administration has put additional sanctions on some of the high-level members of the regime there. So there is a lot of pressure that didn't exist under previous presidential administrations. Obama and Biden wanted to let them up easy. I don't think the Trump White House, certainly Secretary of State Marco Rubio, are willing to do that. I think they want to put as much pressure to eventually lead to the end of this regime.
2: Right. And as we talked about their rhetoric towards the United States, it is just words and likely not action, because what we're also seeing in Iran is tough talk. But what capabilities do they truly have? In fact, the latest tough talk, and Darren, I'll kick this one to you, is they're now reportedly backing a bounty. They want to have a bounty on President Trump and Prime Minister Benjamin Netanyahu. Okay. How would that actually even work, Darren? And who is this serving? Just their internal office? Audience, as we know, the propaganda and the war machine there is for the oppressed people in Iran.
1: Well, yeah, I mean, first and foremost, this is a message interior to their own people. But the dangerous part will be who out there thinks they're going to claim that bounty, and it could be from anywhere. This is basically them acting like Iran. They're making public what they really honestly haven't wanted in private for a very long time in the first place. So I would take it seriously. I don't know if they'd ever pay it out or not.
2: Right.
1: Obviously, don't want them to ever be successful. But the fact that they're doing this could end up, you know, motivating some lone wolf actors or whatever who might think that they're going to be out to get this money. And that in itself is dangerous. So I certainly pray for President Trump and all those around him that this kind of thing is under control, and that security is solid, and he is well protected.
2: Yeah, I mean, obviously there has been multiple attacks against President Trump, and we live in a world where everything has to be taken seriously. But Jared, I mean, $58 million, I mean, they're saying they're losing $500 million a day every day the Strait of Hormuz is closed. I want to play a little bit of Iran's foreign ministry spokesperson talking about the potential for military action to resume. Here's what he had to say.
4: While we are monitoring all movements and are prepared for any scenario at the negotiations table, regardless of those threats, we are focused on the Iranian nation's interests. As for the threats by the U.S., rest assured, in case of the slightest error by the other side, we are well versed on how to respond.
2: So, are we getting a deal or are we not getting a deal? We're going back to war. It seems like the latter is truly much closer, as that could be happening, could be imminent. As we heard Jared, President Trump today says he was 1 hour away from doing it and he's ready to do it.
3: Yeah, I think it is very close. And of course, there's a lot of economic pressure on Iran. And I think that both sides are sort of trying to wait the other one out. Can the pressure be brought to bear against President Trump and his allies across the globe? There's even more pressure on countries like Japan that are having now fuel shortages.

0: That's what they want. So the question is, which side is going to blink first, either give concessions or ramp up the actual military action? There's a lot of pressure on both. You can see the domestic polls in the United States and Iran. Their economy's in a mess. It's crumbling.
1: Yes, and also with our Gulf partners saying, hold off. There's pressure that we want to kind of give it one last final chance. I like that you went there, and Darren, we'll expand on that. Do you think there was a little bit of underestimating the resilience of the Iranians in a way where, as Jared just said, they're kind of able to hold on, stall, maybe that it was, I wouldn't say a miscalculation, but the fact that they are still in this when their Navy is at the bottom of the ocean, as President Trump says, seems to be an interesting sidebar playing out here.
2: Yeah, for sure. There's no doubt that they're holding on a little longer than probably most would have expected, given what's happened. But on the other hand, Iran has had decades to plan for this because they knew it would have to happen eventually. And so what do they do? Well, if they know they're probably going to lose their Navy, then they're going to build overland routes for friendly nations to them that will continue to support them. And that's why you have rail traffic that goes to and from China now that's increased. Most certainly Russia's been supplying them as well in some minor way. So they're going to hold out as long as they can in order to allow the domestic pressure to happen here in the United States. But what has changed? One, President Xi's meeting happened. Nothing was going to happen until after that. And two, I believe that Trump did not want to do anything until potentially after the Rededicate 250 event in D.C. this weekend. Both of those were pretty critical. And now we wait to see if Iran just keeps dragging this out. But I don't think Trump's going to allow it to drag out much longer.
1: Yeah, we don't think so either, but you never know. President Trump keeps everyone on their toes. And we are awaiting J.D. Vance again at the podium, so we're going to step away. And when we come back, it may be just beginning. Jared Sefman, Lieutenant Colonel Darren Grob, thank you so much. Great to have you both with us today, and great to see you in person here.
3: Thank you very much.
1: All right, standing by, it is not Caroline Levitt. She's on maternity leave, but J.D. at the podium. We'll be right back with that.
4: It takes a second.
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2: United States history. There's a number of key races on the ballot, including the battle over Congressman Thomas Massie's seat. Saturday Agenda host Rob Astorino is joining us now with a preview of what we can expect and what we know who President Trump wants to win.
3: And he just made that known today in Texas. That was a biggie, by the way. And I guess some would question, okay, shouldn't that have been done 3 months ago to avoid a very costly primary in Texas? Cornyn is a sitting senator. He needs his vote for the rest of the year. But if he was going to do it, why not do it 3 months ago and avoid spending $100 million? But Paxton obviously getting the endorsement, that's big. And then in Kentucky, you've got the race right now for Senate. Andy Barr, a seven-term congressman, going up against Daniel Cameron, who was the attorney general. Barr's probably leading in this race. Cameron's picking up a little of the Nate Morris vote that dropped out after Trump asked him to do that. So it's going to be interesting. And then, of course, as you mentioned, the Massey-Gallrine race. Oh, my God. The amount of money spent in this race is crazy. And having just come from Kentucky, you know, you see the billboards everywhere. And the Gallrines one are just endorsed by Trump. That's the race. Endorsed by Trump. And Massey, of course, got the huge bomb by Trump against him.
2: Yeah. You mentioned the endorsement today. It was breaking. We had it here on Bianca Across the Nation, where he has endorsed the Attorney General Ken Paxton. But he's also said in that race that, you know, he likes both of them. So maybe that was part of the hesitation there. But obviously, now the question is, with the Trump endorsement, is that more of a lock for Paxton? Interestingly enough, though, even with Massey and all of the, Truth Socials, we had a radio host on in Kentucky, Rob, and he said the voters, Massey might pull it off.
3: Oh, I think he can definitely pull it off because he's been there a long time. It's really, and here's what it comes down to, I think. It comes down to, do voters in the 4th District want some independence from Trump? That would be Massey and his libertarian streak. Or do they want Gallrine to be aligned with Trump in this race? That's really what it's about.
2: It is. All right. Obviously, a lot to watch and a ton of money being spent for all those votes. Good to have you, Rob Astorino. And of course, we'll watch you Saturday, every Saturday for Saturday Agenda. Thanks, Rob. Don't go anywhere. Waiting J.D. Vance. He is holding the White House press briefing right here on Bianca Across the Nation. We'll take you there live the minute it begins.
4: I ask you to join with me in prayer. Almighty God, our sons, pride of our nation, this day have set upon a mighty endeavor, a struggle to preserve our republic, our religion, and our civilization, and to set free a suffering humanity. Lead them straight and true. Give strength to their arms, stoutness to their hearts, steadfastness in their faith. They will need thy blessings. Their road will be long and hard. For the enemy is strong. He may hurl back our forces. Success may not come with rushing speed, but we shall return again and again. And we know that by thy grace and by the righteousness of our cause, our sons will triumph, and a peace that will let all men live in freedom, reaping the just rewards of their honest toil. Thy will be done, Almighty God.
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3: Heart disease is the biggest killer disease in America, and this doesn't surprise me. 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
2: Bianca across the nation, and now for your headlines today. The Long Island Railroad strike is over. The MTA and union leaders reaching a tentative agreement. Train service has just resumed, but it's happening in phases. So service will be fully restored in time for the evening commute around 4 p.m. The World Health Organization is raising major concerns after 131 people have died during a recent Ebola outbreak in Central Africa. More than 530 others are suspected to be infected. And an American missionary is among those confirmed to have tested positive. The State Department is strongly urging Americans not to travel to the region for any reason. Overseas in Japan, two Americans under arrest after they're accused of breaking into an enclosure of Punch the Monkey. Zoo officials confirmed there was an intruder inside the monkey's enclosure. The monkey's name is Punch. They say safety checks found no injuries, though, or abnormalities among the animals, fortunately. But the zoo is now going to add new security measures, including expanded viewing areas, intrusion prevention nets, and constant patrols for little Punch there, who is a viral sensation after being alone and they got him a little buddy. All right. Really troubling story out of New York. The courthouse, Luigi Mangione, and we're going to have that in just a second. J.D. Vance just approaching the podium. Let's take you live to the White House.
3: Not to call on. Let me start out with a few things. First of all, proud to announce that next week I will be speaking at the Air Force Academy commencement ceremony. Last year I spoke at the Naval Academy commencement ceremony, and it was one of the great honors and privileges of my life. So I'm excited to go out there to Colorado and participate in that ceremony. The second thing is I want to highlight a little bit some of the work that we've been doing, the great work our team has been doing on the anti-fraud task force, where we have caught just in the last couple of months billions upon billions of dollars of fraud in our hospice system, in our Medicaid system, in our Medicare system, in our immigration system. We've seen hundreds of millions of dollars of fraudulent loans that were being handed out through the Small Business Administration that we've identified and stopped. And we've also started investigating some of the fraudulent criminal activity and also prosecuting some of the fraudulent criminal activity. So the thing that I say to the American people, and I'll repeat here to all of you, is, you know, fraud is a crime that has two victims. It has, first of all, the American taxpayer, people who pay their taxes, who out of their generosity, and because they have to, of course, they pay their taxes expecting that it's going to go to pay our troops and ensure that low-income children have access to food and ensure that people get medical benefits even if they're not able to afford a doctor. I think it's a great thing about our country is that we have this generosity of spirit where we take care of one another, but fraud takes that away from us because it steals money from the taxpayer when they pay their taxes, and it also steals money from innocent people who are meant to benefit from these programs but can't when the money runs dry because it's gone to fraudsters instead of the people who benefit from it or should benefit from it. So we're going to keep that work up. The President of the United States has been very clear that he wants us to focus on fraud. He wants us to prosecute the fraudsters, and he wants us to save the American people as much money as we possibly can. So we're going to keep at it. We're very proud of that work and, importantly, very proud of the team who've done an incredible job. And then finally, just to give an update on the Iran negotiation, the Iran situation, I just talked to the president very briefly before I came out here. It's actually a very simple proposition here. There are two options, two pathways we can go down when it comes to the Iran situation. So step back for a little bit. What the President of the United States has said is, number one, Iran can never have a nuclear weapon. And I think it's important for the American people and all of you to appreciate that when we say that, it's not just that Iran cannot have a nuclear weapon. It's what would happen if the Iranians did get a nuclear weapon. We know that a lot of nations all across the Gulf would then want their own nuclear weapon, and then a lot of nations all across the world. And what has been a very effective bright spot of American foreign policy really for the last 20 or so years would disappear overnight. If you have every country in the world scrambling to try to get a nuclear weapon, it would make us all much less safe. And Iran would really be the first domino and what would set off a nuclear arms race all over the world. That's very, very bad for the safety of our country. As the father of three young kids, I don't want them to inherit a world where 20 additional regimes, half of them very dangerous and very sympathetic to terrorists, have nuclear weapons. We want to keep the number of countries that have nuclear weapons small, and that's why Iran cannot have a nuclear weapon, on top of all the other things that we might be worried about, that they themselves could use it, that they could use it in leverage and economic control or economic negotiations. We just don't want them to have a nuclear weapon. Now, what we did here is that we effectively degraded their conventional military capability. That has been done. That has been successfully done. You could always do a little bit more, but where we are now is the president has asked us, has told us, to aggressively negotiate with the Iranians. Why did I go to Islamabad, Pakistan? Why did I spend, I think, probably 22 hours on a plane going there, 24 hours coming back, and then 21 hours on the ground negotiating with the Iranians, is because we wanted to show a sign of good faith. The vice president of the United States is willing to cut a deal so long as the Iranians are willing to meet us again on that core issue of never having a nuclear weapon. We think that we've made a lot of progress. We think the Iranians want to make a deal. The president of the United States has asked us to negotiate in good faith, and that's exactly what we've done. So we're in a pretty good spot here, but there's an option B. And the option B is that we could restart the military campaign to continue to prosecute the case, to continue to try to achieve America's objectives. And we could talk a little bit about what that looks like, but that's not what the president wants, and I don't think it's what the Iranians want either. We have an opportunity here, I think, to reset the relationship that has existed between Iran and the United States for 47 years. That's what the president has asked us to do, and that's what we're going to keep on working at. But it takes two to tango. We are not going to have a deal that allows the Iranians to have a nuclear weapon. So as the president just told me, we're locked and loaded. We don't want to go down that pathway, but the president is willing and able to go down that pathway if we have to. So with that, I will say thank you all. It's cool to be here. I'm going to give a shout out, of course, to the person I am replacing today, Carolyn Leavitt, who hopefully is at home enjoying some time with her beautiful kids. I told Carolyn I would stand in for her today for the White House press briefing on the condition that when Usha has our baby in July, that she would be vice president for a couple weeks. So thank you, guys. And I actually want to start first with Nick from Breitbart. Nick, it's good to see you.
4: Good to see you, Mr. Vice President. Thank you. Today we saw the president endorse Ken Paxton over John Cornyn in the Texas Senate race. Do you think that sends a message going forward for the next cycle to senators, you know, considering running for re-election, or any MAGA-aligned potential candidates that are considering challenging them?
3: Well, I'd say a couple things, Nick. First of all, the president's very gratified by the response that he's heard from the base and from a lot of voters, I think, who are passionate about Ken Paxton. We think Ken Paxton is going to be a great senator for the people of Texas, but most importantly, a great United States senator who can work on solving the problems that all of us confront as a country together. I've known John Cornyn for a long time, but unfortunately, you know, when it really counted, Ken Paxton was there for the country, was there for the president, and that's why he ultimately earned the president's endorsement. He thinks he's going to be a better senator, thinks he's going to make a better candidate. And so I do think it sends a message, but really not just the endorsement, but one of the things the president has done very effectively, going back 10 years in his leadership of the Republican Party and the country as president of the United States, is he said, you know, I want people who fight for the good. I want people who can't be bought by corporate lobbyists, who can't be bought by Wall Street, who can't be bought by special interests, who are going to go to Washington and fight for the people who actually elected them to those positions. And I think one of the things we've seen in the Republican Party, while I can't say that all of our representatives are perfect or all of our senators are perfect, we have seen a much better crop of talent come into Washington since Donald Trump has been the leader of the party and the leader of the movement. I do think we're going to continue to see that happening. But I think the message that people should take from this is fundamentally, you have got to serve the people who sent you. And if you don't do that, you're going to find yourself out of step with voters or out of step with the president of the United States, and that's not a good place to be politically.
4: Thank you.
5: Go ahead. Thank you very much. Just following up on what you just said, you said that the White House is negotiating with Iran in good faith. I think Americans tend to believe that, but what is it about the Iranian side that you personally have seen where you believe that they are negotiating with us in good faith?
3: Well, first of all, I'd say it's a very complicated country, and it's a country that I wouldn't pretend that I understand, even after as deep as I've been involved in this process from the very beginning. It's a great and proud civilization, amazing people. We obviously have a great Iranian-American community here in the United States of America, smart people, very hardworking. And you see some of that in the negotiating team on the other side. You also see some very hardline positions in the negotiating team on the other side. And so I think you see that conflict, the fact that maybe the Iranians aren't themselves quite clear in what direction they want to go to. They also are just a fractured country. So you have the leadership of the country, there's the supreme leader, and then there are a lot of officials below the supreme leader that has some influence in the negotiation. It's not sometimes totally clear what the negotiating position of the team is. And I don't know if that's sometimes bad communication, if that's bad faith. I wouldn't pretend to venture a guess there, but I will say with confidence, it's sometimes hard to figure out exactly what it is that the Iranians want to accomplish out of the negotiation. So what we've done is tried to be as clear as possible. What are our red lines? What are the things that we're willing to be accommodating on? And what are the things that we absolutely must have? And as the president has said ad nauseum, and I think I've said it a lot too, Iran cannot have a nuclear weapon. We want to see not just the commitment to not have a nuclear weapon, but the commitment to work with us on a process to ensure that not just now, not just when Donald Trump is president, but years down the road, that the Iranians are not rebuilding that nuclear capability. And that's what we're trying to accomplish in the negotiation. Sorry, you had a follow-up.
5: Yeah, just for Americans at home, because this has been going on for several weeks now. I think what people just want to know is, do you personally believe that the Iranians will come to a deal? Because we keep seeing this over and over again where they go back and forth.
3: So do I personally believe it? The honest answer is, how could I possibly know, right? And you negotiate with people, and sometimes you feel like you're making progress, and sometimes you feel like you're not making progress. What I think is that the Iranians want to make a deal. What I think is that the Iranians recognize that a nuclear weapon is the red line for the United States of America, that they've internalized that. But we're not going to know until we're actually putting pen to paper on signing a deal. We've had a lot of drafts, a lot of pieces of paper going back and forth. But I will not say with confidence that we're going to reach a deal until we're actually signing a negotiated settlement here. And I think that it's ultimately up to the Iranians whether they're willing to meet us, because I think we're certainly doing a good job and we're certainly negotiating in good faith. We're going to have to see what ultimately happens with them. I can't say with confidence because I don't know what's in the mind of the other side. John.
6: Mr. Vice President, thank you. I want to ask you about that $1.8 billion fund set up, weaponization fund as it's being called. Why should taxpayers be paying to settle a $10 billion lawsuit that was brought by the President of the United States? And should people that attacked the Capitol building and assaulted police officers, should they be eligible? Should they receive money? Should they receive money from this fund?
3: Well, let me say a couple things about that. First, John, I think in some ways the media has misrepresented what this is actually about. This is about compensating Americans for the lawfare that we saw under the last administration. And by the way, anybody can apply for it. Republicans can apply for it. Democrats can apply for it. As you know, the President of the United States has pardoned a number of Democrats who he felt were actually subject to this lawfare. I mean, if Hunter Biden wants to apply for this particular fund, he is welcome to. It's going to go through a normal process where we vet everything, where we try to identify whether people's claims are actually legitimate. But here's the question. You say, why should taxpayers fund this? Whenever the United States government incurs legal expenses, it pays out those legal expenses. When it's settling a lawsuit, it pays out money to settle that lawsuit. And the question is a dollar of this money going to the Trump administration? No. Is a dollar of this money going to Donald Trump personally? No. Is a dollar of this money going to Donald Trump's family? No. The people that would get the money are people, some of whom have been prosecuted completely disproportionate to any crime they've ever committed. Like, let's just take a couple of examples. Tina Peters is this woman who is about to get out of prison, thanks in large part to the president's good work in Colorado. This is a woman who, at worst, if you believe everything that the prosecutors said about her, committed misdemeanor trespassing, and somebody threw the book at her, this innocent grandmother was going to spend 10 years in prison, completely disproportionate to any misdemeanor trespassing that I've ever seen. Was that fair? No. Is it reasonable for her to get some compensation for the fact that she was treated unfairly? I think the answer is yes. And I think that what we're going to see, hopefully, is the entire country led by this Department of Justice, turning the page on the lawfare. What I would like to propose, and I think the Democrats, you know, hopefully they're willing to meet us halfway here. I won't hold my breath. But what I would propose is something very simple, that if you are willing to turn the page on Joe Biden's lawfare, why don't we prosecute people? Very simple principle. Why don't we prosecute people who violate the law? Let's not prosecute people because they said the wrong thing or because they had the wrong political candidate or because they had the wrong viewpoint. And I think part of that, part of turning the page on that, is to actually ensure the real victims of that lawfare receive some compensation. That's what this fund is going to be targeted at. And again, there's going to be a process to ensure that that money is only given to people who have actually, I hate to say earned it, but the people who actually were really mistreated by the previous administration and Department of Justice.
6: Go ahead, I understand that everybody is eligible to apply for this fund. I mean, you're eligible, but I assume you're not going to apply, and you don't think you should get money out of this fund.
3: Of course.
6: So isn't it just as easy to say that people that attacked police officers should not get taxpayer money from this fund?
3: Well, look, John, we're not trying to give money to anybody who attacked a police officer. We're trying to give money, not give money, we're trying to compensate people where the book was thrown at them, they were mistreated by the legal system. Sometimes, you know, we do have, John, in this country, innocent until proven guilty. We do have people who were accused of attacking law enforcement officers. That doesn't mean that we're going to completely ignore some of the claims that they're going to make. We're going to evaluate these things on a case-by-case basis. And if we think that somebody, whatever they were accused of, if we think that somebody was unfairly prosecuted and deserves just compensation, then that's what this fund is going to exist to provide. It's just going to correct a wrong, and I think that's a good thing. And I'd encourage everybody, Democrat, Republican, Independent, let's turn the page on this thing that we did under the last administration where we tried to throw people in prison because they had the wrong politics. Let's throw people in prison who broke the law. I think this fund is a good part of getting justice for the people who were wrongly treated. Back there, yeah.
7: Just to follow up on that quickly, does that mean that people that were violent, that were convicted, were mistreated? Are you saying that?
3: Well, you're asking me to comment on hypotheticals and on any number of dozens of cases. Here's the thing. We're going to look at everything case by case. As you know, every single case has its own details. Every single case has, you know, there are things about it that maybe don't meet the eye. We're just going to look at every case by case. That's all I'm saying. I'm not committing to giving anybody money or committing to giving no one money. What I'm committing to is a legal process to review these claims and to make sure that people who are mistreated by their government get a little bit of compensation because of it.
8: Go ahead. Thank you, Mr. Vice President.
3: Yes, sir. I realize that the pointer finger is not as precise as I thought it was. I have this cheat sheet, but the problem with being 41 years old is I'm blinder than I was a few years ago. So we'll say blue blazer, blue tie.
8: Right here.
3: Yeah.
8: Okay, great. Thank you, Mr. Vice President. I'd like to ask a quick follow-up on Iran, but first I'd like to ask you about fentanyl. Fentanyl is sourced largely from China, killed about 403,000 Americans over the past 7 years, according to CDC data. That's one in every 850 Americans who died. White House Counterterrorism Director Sebastian Gorka said last week that China's exports amounted to the targeted killing of Americans and war by other means. Do you agree with that assessment? And what is the Trump administration doing to punish and deter China, especially since the Supreme Court struck down the fentanyl tariffs?
3: So go ahead and ask the second question, because I'll try to take each question and then I'll try to answer them and then we'll go on. And if you ask two questions, I can only guarantee that I'll answer one. In fact, I'm a politician. Maybe I won't even answer the one that you asked. But I will try at least to answer one question.
8: Okay, well, I'd love to hear the fentanyl response, too, if not today sometime.
3: But, go ahead.
8: On Iran, is Russia taking possession of the enriched uranium in Iran a plausible end to the war? And if not, why not?
3: So first, on the Russia taking possession of the enriched uranium, look, these things are being discussed through negotiation. That is not currently our plan. That has never been our plan. I've seen some reporting on that. I don't know where it comes from. But the president's going to continue to negotiate a deal. So that is not currently the plan of the United States government. The Iranians have not raised it. My sense is that's not something the Iranians would be particularly excited about. And I know the president isn't particularly excited about it either. But who knows? I'm not going to make pre-commitments in a negotiation on any particular topic. On the question of fentanyl, a lot of people have died from fentanyl, absolutely. A lot of it has come from mainland China. We're certainly aware of that. But here's what I'll say. First of all, we've made incredible strides under Donald Trump's leadership to cut down on fentanyl deaths. If you look at the number of people who died in 2026, it's going to be lower than the number who died in 2025, which is way lower than the number who died in 2024. This is one of the things that I think all Americans, we should be celebrating. And I'm certainly proud of the president's leadership for making this possible. We ran, if you remember, in November of 2024 on a very simple idea that a lot of fentanyl came from East Asia. It was smuggled into Central and South America, and then the cartels would bring it into our country, and a lot of our people would get poisoned and killed because of it. We said if you got control of the southern border, we would see a substantial reduction in the number of people who died from fentanyl overdoses in the United States of America, and that is exactly what's happened. Now, yes, the president has raised this with President Xi any number of times. I know it came up during the meeting that they had in China just last week, but it's come up in any number of phone calls, and our sense is that President Xi has been willing to work with us on this, and obviously we want to continue to ensure that the Chinese work with us as much as possible because we don't want our people to be poisoned. So we'll keep working on that issue with the Chinese. There's been, I think, a big amount of progress that's been made, but of course we can make a lot more progress, and we're certainly going to be committed to doing exactly that.
6: Right.
3: Yeah. White jacket. Sorry.
9: Oh, hey, yeah, Natalie with Washington.
3: Natalie, thank you.
9: Yeah, thank you, Mr. Vice President. Does the government need to create a new mandatory review process for new AI models, given the concerns about Mythos? And secondly, in a few days, Pope Leo is going to release his encyclical on artificial intelligence. What influence, if any, do you see the Pope's guidance on AI having to broader society?
3: Well, I mean, I think when the Pope issues an encyclical on artificial intelligence, it's going to have some influence. I, of course, don't know how much influence. I don't know exactly what it's going to say. But I think when the leader of the world's largest Christian denomination speaks on an issue like that, it's certainly going to have some influence. And I'm sure it'll contain a lot of insights, some of which I'll probably agree with, some of which I may not. But I think that it's going to be a very, very important document. And I think that, you know, one of the things I always found fascinating about Pope Leo is that he chose the name Leo XIV, which, of course, is recollecting Leo XIII. Leo XIII was the pope during a period of incredible industrial transformation in the entire world. Of course, that industrial transformation, according to a lot of people, led to the rise of fascism and communism in Europe. I think it was interesting that Leo XIV chose that name to maybe apply Christian social teaching in a new era with a new technological innovation in the same way that the Industrial Revolution was the technological innovation of its time. So I think it'll be fascinating. I'm looking forward to reading it. My guess is it's going to have a lot of influence on the question of what our policy is going to be. Look, what we're trying to do in the Trump administration is very simple. The president wants us to be pro-innovation. He wants us to win the AI race against all other countries in the world. He recognizes that AI is going to be an important tool, not just for our economy, but for our military. And so he wants to ensure that we are winning that particular race. We also want to make sure that we're protecting people. We're protecting people's data. We're protecting people's privacy. I think with this Mythos release, one of the things that we're very focused on, of course, is whether not necessarily the developers of Mythos, but whether some other bad actor could use Mythos to target various cybersecurity vulnerabilities. So it's something that we're working in a collaborative way with the technology companies, and we're just trying to make sure that the American people are as safe as possible. I'm not going to get ahead of the executive order or any other actions that are going to come out, but we're trying to balance those two things. We want to be pro-innovation. We recognize, artificial intelligence could be great. It could help us find cures to diseases that currently, you know, people are dying from or suffering from. It also does have some downsides, and we're trying to balance that safety against innovation, and we think that we've got the right balance here in the Trump administration, but it's something we're going to have to keep on working on because that's just the nature of these technologies is they certainly change. Let's go. Is that Reagan all the way in the back? Daily Caller? There we go. Okay. I figured out how the seating chart works.
10: I want to ask you about the anti-fraud task force. You previously mentioned that Ilhan Omar seemed to have committed immigration fraud. Do you anticipate an indictment against her, an indictment related to that situation?
3: Yeah, so Reagan, I don't want to prejudge an investigation. I mean, you read the things about Ilhan Omar and about, you know, who she married and whether she didn't marry this person or that person. It certainly seems like something fishy is there, but everybody's entitled to equal justice under the laws. So we're going to investigate it. We're going to take a look at it. If we think that there's a crime, we're going to prosecute that crime. And that's something the Department of Justice is looking at right now.
11: Mr. West,
3: go ahead.
12: Based on what you've seen during your work on this anti-fraud task force, do you believe anything should change about our immigration or refugee policies to stop fraud in the United States?
3: Well, yeah. I mean, look, one thing I'd say is that the biggest immigration fraud that existed under the Biden administration, it's not just that they let a flood of people across the southern border. That was obviously a very major problem and something I'm proud of the president for stopping. But it's also that they allowed the asylum and refugee claimant process to become totally fraudulent. And so here's what would happen, right? You would take a person who in normal cases would just be a traditional economic immigrant, whether you let them into the country or not. They're trying to come because they want a better job. Okay. They would come into the country and say that they were fleeing persecution, and they would say that they were an asylum claimant. And then effectively what the Biden administration would do is say, okay, you're an asylee. Go into the interior of the country. Here's a work permit. Maybe come back in 10 or 12 years for your hearing on whether you actually have a legitimate asylum claim. So what did that mean? That meant that person was just completely given amnesty and released into the interior of the country. Well, what if that person was a criminal? What if that person actually had a violent history? We didn't do any of the work necessary to ensure that the people coming into our country claiming to be asylum claimants actually had anything legitimate or anything good in their background. So that is a serious problem. It is something that we have fixed in the Trump administration. But fundamentally, that loophole, you're going to see sometime in the future, somebody is going to try to exploit that loophole. And it's one of the things that we're very focused on in the fraud task force is making sure that the people who exploited that loophole are actually prosecuted for it, assuming they committed a crime. Yes. So I don't know your name. You have a beautiful cross necklace, though. So go ahead.
13: Kara Castanova from Lindell TV. Thank you so much. I have two questions. One of them is going back to the $1.8 billion fund, not to keep beating that, but sadly, Democrat lawmakers are misrepresenting that fund.
14: I agree.
13: Yes.
14: It's a great question.
13: And sadly, some of the mainstream media doesn't understand the magnitude of the political persecution of J6ers. So if a violent offender like a J6er was still over-sentenced and mistreated, literally some of them were sentenced to 24 years in prison, put on an unconstitutional pretrial detention, literally tortured in cages, wouldn't that person still be able to apply for the fund because of due process? And
3: this is why we say, just to answer that very briefly, this is why we say we have to evaluate this thing case by case, right? We don't in the United States say that everybody who's accused of a crime is automatically guilty in a court of public opinion. You've got to actually look at this stuff and figure out what were they accused of. Maybe they did something bad even, but what they were accused of was way worse of what they actually did. Maybe they had their entire lives ruined in a totally disproportionate way. That's fundamentally illegitimate and political. And I find, just Carol, on this point, one of the interesting things about the American media is there is a fascination. If you go to any American law school, there are these, you know, prisoner rights clinic. There are people who objectively committed heinous crimes, but the American media and the American Legal Academy has decided that even though they committed bad crimes, their sentence was disproportionate, they were mistreated in some way. You know who never, ever gets an ounce of sympathy when it comes to that disproportionate sentencing is people who voted for Donald Trump and participated in the January 6th protest.
13: Thank you so much.
3: Go to your second question.
13: About Pete Davidson, he made a horrific, obscene joke about the murder of your friend Charlie Kirk. What does this still say about where our political divisions have gone, and what are you specifically doing to bridge the divide, especially as a potential future president?
3: Well, sorry, who was it that said something?
13: Davidson made a really obscene joke about Charlie Kirk. So what are you doing as a potential future candidate or president to bridge the divide?
3: Well, first of all, I'm not a potential future candidate. I'm a vice president, and I really like my job, and I'm going to try to do as good of a job as I can. But let me just say this. So you talked about Pete Davidson, who said something bad about Charlie Kirk. Look, Charlie was a very, very dear friend, but more importantly than that, Charlie was a father of two beautiful kids, and he did not deserve to have all of those moments with his kids, all of those moments with his beautiful wife taken from him in the way that happened. I would expect everybody with a heart or a conscience would say, whatever we agreed or disagreed with about his particular viewpoints, this is a tragedy, and it's totally unacceptable that it happens in the United States of America. To their credit, a lot of the reporters in this room, even though I don't agree with their politics, they were open about the fact that what happened to Charlie was disgusting and it shouldn't happen in a civilized country. You talk about bridging the divide. I mean, one thing that happened that hits, you know, not quite literally close to home, but there was a very terrible shooting that happened today at a Muslim community center. It seems like three people are dead, plus the shooters. And, you know, that community center is actually very close to this restaurant that Usha and I go to every time we visit. Her family lives in San Diego. She was born and raised in San Diego. Every time we go to San Diego, we go to this restaurant that is like maybe a 5-minute drive from this community center. And I found out about it actually on my way to the White House this morning. And I texted her. I said, you know, would you have known anybody who was like involved in this? And she said, absolutely, I would have known some people, or at least their parents, who might have actually used the services at this community center. I don't know a single person who would say anything other than what I'm about to say, which is that that type of violence in the United States of America is reprehensible. And I encourage every single American to pray for everybody who was involved and affected by it. We don't want that to happen in our country. And may God rest the souls of the people who lost their lives. What I do find a little distressing is that while every person I know, every politically conservative person I know would say exactly what I said about these innocent people who were killed, there were a lot of people who were celebrating the death of Charlie Kirk. And I think one way that we can bridge the divide is just have a very simple principle in this country. Number one, we don't want the government throwing people in prison because they have bad politics, however you define bad politics. Number two, and way more importantly, political violence, wherever it comes from, is unacceptable in the United States of America. Let's talk with one another, not shoot each other when we disagree. I think that's the principle that everybody in this room agrees with. It's certainly the principle the President of the United States agrees with. Okay. All right. Sorry. I'm gonna try to read this here. I'm sorry. Okay. I don't. Okay, that was kind of interesting. So I'm gonna give you the question. All right, go ahead.
11: So last week, the Pentagon halted deployment of 4,000 troops, U.S. troops, in Poland to Poland. This is in direct contradiction to President Trump explicitly promised not to reduce the troop level in Poland. So I'm going to ask you this question, which many people in Poland think. Why are you rewarding Putin and punishing your best ally in Europe?
3: Well, first of all, I'd say there's been no president who's done more, frankly, to ensure that Ukraine survived the invasion of Russia than Donald Trump. As he famously said, Obama gave him sheets, I gave him javelins, and it was those javelins that ensured that Ukraine still has its territorial sovereignty. What he's also said is that he wants to pursue an American policy that focuses on the interests of the United States. And part of that foreign policy is not to reward Putin or not to punish a country like Poland, which we love. We love Poland. We love the Polish people. No, no, no. What we're trying to do, what our foreign policy is geared towards, is promoting European independence and sovereignty. We want Europe to take more ownership over its own territorial integrity. We want Europe to step up in a big way. Now, I think you said 4,000 troops. We've not reduced the troop levels in Poland by 4,000 troops. What we did is that we delayed a troop deployment that was going to go to Poland. That's not a reduction. That's just a standard delay in rotation that sometimes happens in these situations. But here's the fundamental problem. Poland is capable of defending itself with a lot of support from the United States. We're not talking about pulling every single American troop out of Europe. We're talking about shifting some resources around in a way that maximizes American security. I don't think that's bad for Europe. That's encouraging Europe to take more ownership. The United States cannot be the policeman of the world. We want to be good allies. We want to make sure that our troop presence promotes regional stability in Europe. The president has not said, though he could, the president has not said that he's taken all of the troops out of Europe, but Europe has to stand on its own two feet. And that's something that he's been consistent of, frankly, not even since the beginning of this administration, going back to the first administration, is we have got to have more sovereignty and more of Europe standing on its own two feet. That will continue to be our policy in Europe.
11: Those troops will go eventually to Poland?
3: What I said is that is it a delay in troop rotation? Those troops could go elsewhere in Europe. We could decide to send them elsewhere. We actually haven't made the final determination about where those troops are ultimately going to go. But what I'm saying is it is not accurate to say that we are pulling a bunch of troops out. It is a very small and very minor thing. And I think, frankly, a lot of the European media, again, is overreacting to this a bit. And here's one thing I'll say about this. Look, I have, for my entire life, I'm 41 years old. For my entire life, I have heard chirping from the European media about everything that's wrong with the United States of America. We don't have this. We don't have that. We don't spend enough on health care, even though part of the reason why we spend so much on defense was because we have tens of thousands of troops in Europe. I think that if the European media wants to attack the President of the United States, they need to start looking in the mirror. All he has said is that we're going to be good allies, we're going to be good friends, we're going to be trading partners, but it is reasonable for Europe to take a little bit more ownership over its continental integrity.
15: Caitlin.
16: I have a question on the war, but just to follow up, you previously told me that anyone who assaulted a police officer on January 6th should go to prison. So why not rule out giving them taxpayer-funded money?
3: Well, Caitlin, what I said is we're going to look at everything case by case.
16: But why pull it out?
3: Because, Caitlin, there are people who I don't know their individual circumstances, and I don't rule things out categorically when I know nothing about a person's individual circumstances. Let's say a person is accused, let's say hypothetically, a person is accused of doing something that they never actually did, that they got a kangaroo court, that they had a judge who mistreated them. I think that we should look at those things case by case. We're not making commitments to give anybody money. We're just making commitments to look at things case by case.
16: But just to follow up on the war, you last week denied that the president said he was not taking Americans' financial situations into consideration when he's making decisions on the Iran war. He was asked about that again. He stood by it, called it a perfect statement, and said he would make it again. Do you believe that Americans' financial situations should be taken into consideration when you're making decisions as an administration about the war?
3: See, Caitlin, what you did is you misrepresented the question that I was asked, and then you misrepresented the answer that I gave. What I said is that a question that was asked where the president allegedly said that he didn't care about Americans' financial situations, he never said that. What he said is that it was totally taken out of context. What he said is that when he is negotiating with the Iranians, he's focused on the national security objectives that he's trying to achieve. Of course, the president has a mandate to be focused on a number of things. And I guarantee you, every single day, I have conversations with him about it. Every single day, he's worried about his fellow Americans. He wants them to be prosperous. He wants them to thrive. He wants them to have good jobs. That's why we've done the things and taken the steps that we've taken in order to create record job growth, in order to create record wage growth, in order to induce trillions of dollars of new investment into our country. That's because he cares about that stuff. What he also said is that when he's talking to the Iranians, he's talking to the Iranians about questions, of course, of national security, like their nuclear program. You could hold two thoughts in your head at the same time, that the president cares about financial security for Americans, but also when he's negotiating with the Iranians, he's talking about the issues that are germane to the concerns of that particular conflict.
17: Going back to the price tag for this DOJ fund, $1.8 billion. You have people that can't afford groceries. Gas is high. People are making sacrifices in their personal lives to accommodate for this rise in prices. People are telling us that they feel financially worse off. They're very concerned about the uncertainty. How can you justify that amount of taxpayer money for that fund when people are struggling? What do you say to Americans who wonder why this fund is getting all this money and I can't afford basic life amenities?
3: Well, let me say a couple things about that. First of all, you said $1.8 billion, and it's important for people to realize we're not just writing a $1.8 billion check. We're going to take a lot of people who are going to apply and say that they have been mistreated by their government. We're going to handle those situations case by case. And if we determine they were, in fact, mistreated by their government, we think it's reasonable to give them just compensation. But when you talk about funds and pots of money that are out there, I mean, thanks to Donald Trump's leadership and the working families tax cut, we put $40 billion into a rural health care fund in order to stop the closure or at least prevent some closure of rural hospitals and rural clinics that had been decimated under the Biden administration. We had a piece of tax legislation that put hundreds of billions of dollars into the pockets of families. No taxes on Social Security, no taxes on overtime, no taxes on tips. So I reject the idea that we can't walk and chew gum at the same time. We can give just compensation to people who are mistreated by the government. We can also make sure that the American people, we do everything that we can to make their lives better, to make them more prosperous, to give them better jobs. That is the primary focus of Donald J. Trump's White House. That's the question all of us ask every single day is, how do we make our fellow citizens more prosperous? We can do that while also taking care of people who are mistreated by the last administration. Go ahead, sir. Yeah.
18: Thank you, Mr. Vice President. Thank you very much, Mr. Vice President. Mr. Kurdis here. After the ceasefire with Iran, drone and missile attacks on the Kurdistan region have not stopped. That happened yesterday as well. What is your position on this issue, and what do you expect from the new Iraqi government regarding the control of militias?
3: Well, as you know, you've asked the president this question before, and we certainly love the people of Kurdistan. Anytime that drone attacks or missile attacks are hitting anybody, but particularly civilian populations, that's not something we like to see at all. And it's one of the things that sometimes happens. Unfortunately, these ceasefires, they're not always perfect. We've seen that in Gaza. We've seen that certainly in Iran and some of its neighbors. But we have seen a significant reduction in violence over the last few weeks of the ceasefire. And look, fundamentally, the president's been quite clear. This is going to go, again, in one of two directions. We're going to restart the war, which is not the preference of the president of the United States. We're going to restart the operation, or we're going to strike a deal. And I think that's an important thing. That's what we're focused on, and that's what we're going to keep on working on. Kind of the purple dress there, yeah. Go ahead.
19: Thank you, Mr. Vice President.
3: Go ahead.
20: Thank you so much, Mr. Vice President. Rowena Ortiz with Turning Point USA. There has been an uptick in religious violence across the country. What's your message to protect people across all faiths in America?
3: I appreciate that question. Obviously, Turning Points would know a lot about this issue. As we talked about earlier, you guys have been the subject of a fair amount of violence yourself. I guess what I would say is the principle of religious violence is particularly disgusting, especially in the United States of America. And as a devout Christian, I would say it's one of the most anti-Christian things and anti-American things that you could do. And here's why. One, because a fundamental principle of all the great faiths is we are all children of God. And because of that, we are endowed by certain rights that are unique to our status as human beings. You violate those rights, most importantly, when you commit violence against another person. You can violate them in other ways as well, but the most profound way to violate the fundamental right of human dignity is to commit violence. But here's why the religious piece of it is particularly egregious. One of the fundamental American rights that I think came from our Christian heritage as a civilization is the idea that we respect people's religious freedom, in part because we respect them as human beings, but also because we respect their right to find their own pathway to God. You can't force anybody to a pathway to God. They have to, through their own free will, find God themselves. That's one of the reasons why that right of religious freedom is the very first right enshrined in our Constitution. So when you commit acts of violence, you're committing an act against this fundamental idea that people are created in the image of God and that they have the right, through their own free will, to find God however they might want. And as a Christian, of course, you might have your preference for how they find their pathway to God. They have to find that choice. And anybody who would commit violence against another human being in the name of religion is, I think, doing something that is a violation, of course, of the laws of man. But I think more importantly, it is a fundamental violation of the laws of God. Okay. Garrett, you have your hand up. Garrett, hey,
21: that's right. That's right. Yeah. Okay. Thank you, Mr. Vice President. Midterms are well underway. You've got voters going to the polls in six states today. You and the president ran on a platform that included no new wars, cutting gas prices, cutting inflation. What do you say to people who are going to the polls today and who feel like those promises are unkept?
3: Well, I'd say a few things. First of all, we've delivered great wins for the American people. We ran on delivering tax cuts to the American people, which we did, the largest tax cuts in American history. We ran on cutting taxes, particularly on people who were working on overtime, working on tips. We cut taxes for those Americans. We ran on the promise of bringing investment back into the United States of America, that rather than factory closures, we were going to have factories opening. And we've seen both construction jobs in manufacturing, but also manufacturing jobs have great rebounds under the Trump administration and under our leadership. We are very aware that because of what's going on in the Middle East, gas prices have gone up, and a lot of Americans are struggling because of that. Our view is that it is a temporary increase. We're taking a number of steps to try to push back against it and try to ensure that Americans are paying as little at the pump as possible. But I feel quite confident after we've taken care of business in the Middle East, those prices are going to come down. And there have been a lot of prices, as you know, a lot of prices from rent to housing, where we still got a lot of work to do, but we do see some real progress made across the economy on pricing, but also on people's jobs. John, I'm going to call on John. I'm just going to start calling John Rosch.
0: John Michael Rosch with the Daily Mail.
3: Yes.
0: Great to see you.
3: Thank you. Great to see you, too. Thank you.
19: So Trump initially said that the war would last 6 weeks. We are now, it's been going on for 11 weeks and 3 days. What's your message to the American people as to why it's gone on so long and it hasn't ended yet?
3: Well, first of all, the president said it's going to be a short-term operation, and I think that has proven out to be true. The active period of conflict lasted about five and a half weeks, and now we've been in the ceasefire where we're trying to get a negotiated settlement that gets the American people the things that we need for our national security. So I've said before that we're going to go one of two options here. We're going to have a good settlement that actually gets the American people what they need, or we're going to go back to a kinetic operation. Obviously, the president can prefers to get that settlement. I think the Iranians prefer to get that settlement. But regardless of what direction the president ultimately goes down, whatever he ultimately decides, I think it's important for the American people to know two things. Number one, it will be for their security and their prosperity. That's why we're doing this. And number two, it will not, this is not going to be the sort of thing that lasts forever. I think a lot of Americans, especially in my generation, who are worried about forever, endless conflicts, we have to remember, I think you said 11 weeks, a big chunk of that has been a ceasefire. This is not a forever war. We're going to take care of business and come home. That's what the president's promised, and that's exactly what he's going to deliver. Go ahead. Yes. The orange.
22: Yes.
3: Yeah. Guys, please don't shout over each other.
22: Thank you, Mr. Vice President. The Egyptian foreign minister today, in an interview on CNN, he said that the Arab countries are working with you on a memorandum of understanding between the U.S. and Iran that can lead to a deal. Can you confirm that? And one other question also on Iran. You've spent over than 20 hours with the Iranian negotiating. Do you believe that other countries may be able to achieve what those negotiations could not?
3: Well, I think that the purpose of our initial negotiation was, one, to establish some relationships between two countries that hadn't talked directly in a very, very long time. And number two, just to get the pathway started to negotiation. I don't think any of us, meaning me, Jared Kushner, and Steve Witkoff, had any great confidence that we were going to be able to reach a deal. But we did think we were going to take important steps along the pathway to reaching a deal, and we did. Now, you asked what the Egyptian foreign minister said. I haven't seen those comments, so I won't comment on them myself. What I'd say is I'm not going to detail what's going on in the negotiation. There's a lot of back and forth. A lot of good progress is being made. But we're just going to keep on working at it, and eventually we'll either hit a deal or we won't. But we're going to keep on working at it. And I think it's important for us to actually privately have these conversations, because sometimes when you're doing a negotiation and you put everything out there in public, it actually complicates things more than it should. So we're going to keep these negotiations private until we've got something, of course, to tell the American people. And at that time, we will. Okay. Is that a magenta tie? It's hard to tell. He's like a purple tie there, right?
23: Thank you, Mr. Vice President.
3: So this guy insists that he has the real purple tie. So I'll give you a question, too. Go ahead.
24: Thank you, Mr. Vice President. Two questions for you, one on Iran and one on China, given the president's trip last week to Beijing. On Iran, you met on April the 11th with Iranian negotiators, including the foreign minister. Is it your sense, Mr. Vice President, that they're just stringing the U.S. along? That's the sense from lawmakers from both parties. And then on China, you come from a state that manufactures a lot of automobiles. Is it your sense that within this term that you have with the president, that China-branded vehicles will be sold right here in America?
3: Well, I think that what the president has shown a willingness to do, unlike any president in my lifetime, is to protect the American automotive industry. We are not going to let the American automotive industry disappear. There are a lot of ways in which we've reinvested, in which we've tariffed foreign competitors to ensure that American car workers, American auto workers, and the products they develop are going to be made right here in the United States of America and also available right here in the United States of America. I think it's important for the American people. I want to make this point. Car manufacturing is one of those skills that when it disappears, it's hard to regain. And when you've got people who can build complex machines, and our great workers in Ohio, Michigan, and elsewhere, they do a very good job. They also, God forbid, in times of national emergency, can be called on to manufacture other complex machinery. So it's very, very important that we protect that native auto industry. The president has done more on this than anybody, but we're certainly going to keep on working at it. You asked about being strung along. Look, you never know until you know, right? What all we can do is negotiate in good faith, try to find a pathway that accomplishes the president's objectives, that accomplishes the national security interests of the American people, and gets this thing in a good place. I think somebody earlier asked this question. I am not certain, and I'm not going to be certain until we sign a deal that we have a deal, but I feel confident enough to keep on doing the work and to try to find a good deal for the American people, and that's what I'm going to do. So the guy with the real purple tie, I will give you the final question, and then I'm going to have to hit the road.
6: Thank you, Mr. Vice President.
3: Sorry. This guy and then the very tall guy here. We'll give him the question. Sorry, I can't get to everybody. Marco's right. This really is chaos. This is crazy. You guys got to behave yourself.
6: Thank you, Mr. Vice President. The president's financial disclosures were released recently, and they showed a lot of stock trades in companies that he has talked up at events, official events at the White House, on his True Social account, sometimes even putting the stock ticker symbols in his posts and encouraging people to buy their stock. Americans, according to recent polling, are increasingly describing the president as corrupt. And trading stocks...
3: This is a hell of a question.
6: Thank you, sir. Trading individual stocks is something that you said that public officials should not be able to do when you ran for Senate all those years ago. And yet the president, who arguably has access to more non-public information than your average senator, is not only buying and selling individual stocks either through his trust...
3: Okay. What's the question?
6: The question, sir, is how can you and your administration argue to Americans that you're cleaning up corruption, you're preventing fraud, you're fighting the sorts of things that harm people and people's financial situations, when the president seems to be talking up stocks that he owns

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1: President of the United States, all of us believe that nobody should be taking proprietary information gained from public service and buying and selling stocks. We want to ban that. We want to ban that process. And I think the way to lead by example is banning that process, banning that approach, and making it illegal, which is exactly what the president has proposed doing. Okay. Yes.
2: Mr. Jordan Pomeranzi with Gateway Pundit. I'll try to make this short. There was, you might have seen this, there was a massive Unite the Kingdom rally in London just last weekend. They were protesting mass illegal immigration and the replacement of British culture. What message do you think this should send to globalist European leaders and to leaders here? And also, I wanted to ask about several House members are revamping this push to pass a... It's called the Dignity Act, but it's really just an amnesty bill giving work visas and allowing millions of illegals to stay in the country. Is that something the White House wants to see stopped in the House?
1: Well, number one, I don't like giving amnesty to anybody. Number two, since you asked about Great Britain and the United Kingdom rally, one of the great ironies of this job is that for the past couple of years, you see these protests break out all over the country, and sometimes... you know, they're fairly well attended, and sometimes they're very poorly attended. Everybody holds these signs saying no kings, right? And how many Democratic lawmakers have I seen holding up signs that say no kings? They are very, very insistent that we not have kings. And then King Charles comes to the congressional chamber, and these guys break out in rapturous applause. So maybe they don't care so much about kings as they pretend that they do. Maybe they just don't like the agenda that we're implementing that's actually making American workers and American families safe and prosperous again. But to answer your question about this immigration issue, look, one of the problems that we have in all of Western societies is that we have a lot of people who've decided, Wall Street bankers, corporate lobbyists, and government officials, that what the United States and what the West need is more and more cheap labor. What we believe in this White House is what we need more and more of is high wages for American workers and investing in our own people. What you see all over the West, and it's kind of crazy, is this idea that the way to generate prosperity is to bring in millions and millions of unvetted people and drop them into your neighborhoods, and we simply reject that idea. So to everybody in the UK who rejects that idea, I'd encourage them to just keep on going. It's okay to want to defend your culture. It's okay to want to live in a safe neighborhood. It's okay to want your job to go to yourself and your neighbors and not to a stranger who you don't even know. It is reasonable for the people in Western societies to want to control who comes into their country and who doesn't. A lot of people in the media have tried to persuade all of those people that it's somehow racist to want to protect your borders, even though very often the very people who are most affected by low-wage immigration are lower-income Black and Hispanic Americans right here in the United States of America, and I guarantee that's true in the UK. So we believe in making America great again. You can't do that unless you protect your borders. I'd encourage our friends in the UK to follow the same path. Thank you all. Good to see you.
3: Thank you, Mr. Vice President. Have a nice week.
4: Okay, the Vice President J.D. Vance with today's update on a variety of topics, and we got more news happening today in just
5: busy,
4: a little bit.
5: Busy Tuesday.
4: Yes, certainly
5: right.
4: Is. We are awaiting an update from law enforcement next hour on yesterday's deadly shooting at a mosque in San Diego, as houses of worship across the United States now on high alert following that attack, which left 3 people dead.
5: And Transportation Secretary Sean Duffy testifying later today before the Senate Appropriations Committee on the department's proposed budget for next year. He's expected to face questions on everything ranging from rising jet fuel costs to recent high-profile aviation incidents and also airport security.
4: And Duffy isn't the only cabinet official on Capitol Hill today. Acting Attorney General Todd Blanche, he is testifying before the Senate Appropriations Committee. The big topic of debate, well, one of the things Vice President J.D. Vance, he just talked about moments ago, that is nearly a $1.8 billion anti-weaponization fund. To be exact, it's actually $1.776 billion, 1776, to pay allies of President Trump who say they were unfairly targeted under Biden.

0: Biden because of politics. Welcome to American Agenda. I'm Bob Brooks.
1: And I'm Katrina Zisch. Well, the creation of this new fund was reportedly made in exchange for President Trump dropping his $10 billion lawsuit against the IRS, which alleged a former contractor illegally leaked details from his confidential tax returns during his first term. Unsurprisingly, perhaps, Democrats are moving to block that settlement, with roughly 100 of them filing an amicus brief in federal court in an effort to scuttle the plan.
0: Yeah, Maryland Congressman Jamie Raskin, the top Democrat on the House Judiciary Committee, releasing a statement on this, saying this case is nothing but a racket designed to take $1.7 billion of taxpayer dollars out of the Treasury and pour it into a huge slush fund for Trump at DOJ, for the Trumps at the DOJ to hand out his private militia of insurrectionists, rioters, and white supremacists, including those who brutally beat police officers on January 6, 2021, and sycophant accomplices to his election stealing schemes.
1: But Blanche doesn't exactly see it the same way. And our congressional correspondent, Kilmeny Dukart, is live on Capitol Hill with more. Kilm, what can you tell us? A lot of fighting going on on this one.
2: Yeah, Katrina, Bob, good to be with you. You know, we saw the acting Attorney General Todd Blanche today playing a little bit of defense, talking about how this fund would be nonpartisan amid accusations from the ranking Democrat on that committee, Chris Van Hollen, that Blanche was acting as the president's personal attorney and not the Attorney General.
3: There are going to be rules that say that if you've assaulted a Capitol Hill police officer or committed a violent crime, you will not be eligible? Why not make that a rule?
4: I expect that, because I'm not one of the commissioners setting up the rules.
3: You're appointing four of the five members, aren't you, Mr. Attorney General?
4: Pardon me?
3: You're appointing four of the five members.
4: I am appointing all five members.
3: You can certainly set up the rules. I would hope you would make a rule that anyone convicted of assaulting a police officer or a violent crime is simply not eligible.
2: Well, the fund, as Katrina mentioned, is a result of a settlement reached in exchange for the president dropping his lawsuit against the IRS over his leaked tax returns. Blanche said the fund was open for anyone to apply, adding it's the job of the appointed commissioners to determine which claims would be accepted, likening it to the Justice Fund under the Obama administration.
4: It is true that this is unusual. That is true. But it is not unprecedented. And it was done to address something that had never happened again either. It's not limited to Republicans. It's not limited to It's not limited to the Biden weaponization. It's not limited to in any way, scope or form to January 6 or to Jack Smith.
2: Now, despite his public commitment today to make those quarterly reports available to Congress for their review, we know at least 100 Democrats are pushing to block that funding. Katrina, Bob.
1: All right, Kilmeny Dukart, thank you so much for the update on that.
0: Let's talk about it. Bring in attorney at Razor, Kniff & Lonstein, PC, and author of the novel Tuxedo Park, Thomas Kniff, along with lead trial attorney and founding partner at Lanozzi in Woodland, LLP, Rebecca Rose Woodland. Pleasure to have you both on set here. So I want to point out, and J.D. Vance, he was asked about this in the press conference. There was roughly 1,500 people charged for J6, and he says we're going to take it case by case and review every single one, because there are a lot of people that did not even go into the building. They got charged. Mm-hmm. They were outside. So how do you see this coming to fruition here and how to work?
5: Like with any other fund, and there are other funds. We saw it under Obama, on other presidents and other areas. And there are state funds for different reasons. You have to apply. You have to then have a review. The review will take place by the five commissioners that the acting Attorney General Blanche will appoint. And at that point in time, the facts, the information, everything will be evaluated. This isn't just an overall, let's give some money to the people that President Trump feels were aggrieved. No. As Todd Blanche was very clear, it doesn't have to be only the January 6th members or anyone else with respect to Biden. It could be something that happened years prior, something that people feel they were weaponized improperly now. That's what it's about. You have claims. You can file a claim until 2028. You know, I mean, we're not talking only about one particular area of a group of people from January 6th.
0: And I don't think it's cheap to have to fend off the federal government either.
5: No, I mean, if they were aggrieved,
0: very expensive.
5: Right. If they were aggrieved, they should be compensated the way other presidents have set up funds likewise for people who had been previously aggrieved.
1: Yeah, I think
5: this is not the first time.
1: And I think that's an interesting point, that this is not the first time. Let's listen to what Vice President J.D. Vance said about this. He was asked during the presser moments ago. Here's what he had to say.
6: This is about compensating Americans for the lawfare that we saw under the last administration. And by the way, anybody can apply for it. Republicans can apply for it. Democrats can apply for it. As you know, the President of the United States has pardoned a number of Democrats who he felt were actually subject to this lawfare. I mean, if Hunter Biden wants to apply for this particular fund, he is welcome to.
1: Yeah, Thomas, what's your take on all this?
7: Well, I mean, my take is particularly as someone who represents close to 50 January 6ers as plaintiffs, is it's about time. It is about time. The prosecution, and it's not going to cover just January 6ers, but January 6ers are rightly at the forefront of this, because this was a group of people that were used as political pawns by the Biden administration, by the Democrats, because they knew that they had a president that wasn't up for the job, and an easy way to deflect from them and to generate rage towards Donald Trump was to use these folks. No one is condoning everything that happened on January 6th, but it is a matter of proportionality. For instance, here in New York City, we can no longer put people charged or convicted of first-degree murder or any crime in solitary confinement at Rikers Island because the left says that that's unacceptable. Well, I represent dozens of clients who are ultimately convicted of simple trespass violations who spent weeks, months in solitary confinement, their rights deprived, their religious rights, exercise of religion, subject to Manchurian-style political reprogramming, you name it. So it's about time something's been set up for
0: them. You're saying it went way overboard, and I know in some cases, at least when it comes to J6, you know, a lot of people went bankrupt, and couldn't get a job afterwards.
7: People died. There were people that committed suicide because of what was done with them.
0: All right, got to leave it there. Rebecca Thomas, we appreciate it. Thanks for coming on.
1: Well, President Trump giving Iran yet another chance to negotiate a peaceful end to the war. But will it work, or is the U.S. going to have to take military action? We've got a live report from the White House coming up.
0: But first, we are awaiting an update from law enforcement's next hour on yesterday's deadly shooting at the Islamic Center of San Diego, an attack now being investigated as a possible hate crime.
8: We are considering this a hate crime until it's not.
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14: Look at this lead pencil. There's not a single person in the world who could make this pencil. Remarkable statement? Not at all. The wood from which it's made, for all I know, comes from a tree that was cut down in the state of Washington. To cut down that tree, it took a saw. To make the saw, it took steel. To make the steel, it took iron ore. This black center, we call it lead, but it's really graphite, compressed graphite. I'm not sure where it comes from, but I think it comes from some mines in South America. This red top up here, the eraser, bit of rubber, probably comes from Malaya, where the rubber tree isn't even native. It was imported from South America by some businessmen with the help of the British government. Literally thousands of people cooperated to make this pencil. People who don't speak the same language, who practice different religions, who might hate one another if they ever met. What brought them together and induced them to cooperate to make this pencil? It was a magic of the price system, the impersonal operation of prices that brought them together and got them to cooperate to make this pencil so that you could have it for a trifling sum. That is why the operation of the free market is so essential, not only to promote productive efficiency, but even more, to foster harmony and peace among the peoples of the world.

0: 9:47 a.m. on the 20th of February, 1962. Lieutenant Colonel John Glenn, Jr. of New Concord, Ohio, found himself sitting on top of an Atlas VI rocket filled with 600,000 pounds of fuel. At liftoff, 360,000 pounds of thrust hurled the massive rocket and its occupant into space and America's history books. John Glenn became the fourth human being to enter space and the first American to orbit the Earth. For his remarkable heroism, President Kennedy awarded Colonel Glenn NASA's Distinguished Service Medal.
1: As our knowledge of this universe in which we live increases, may God grant us the wisdom and guidance to use it wisely. Thank you, Colonel.
0: Glenn went on to become the United States Senator from Ohio, and in 1984 ran for the Democratic presidential nomination, but lost to Walter Mondale.
2: That's my job, and I aim to do it every night.
3: We're awaiting an update from law enforcement next hour on yesterday's deadly shooting at the Islamic Center of San Diego, an attack now being investigated as a possible hate crime.
4: Police say two teenage gunmen opened fire at the mosque, killing three people, including a security guard, before then driving a few blocks away and turning the gun on themselves.
3: Aerial footage showed more than a dozen kids who looked no older than 5 years old walking single file as they were guided to safety by law enforcement. Now, the kids linked up in a chain as they held on to the shoulders of the person in front of them.
4: One of the victims, that security guard, Amin Abdallah, is now being held as a hero. Law enforcement says his actions may have helped prevent an even greater tragedy.
5: One of the deceased is a security guard that works there. And I think played a pivotal role in assisting from this being much worse.
3: Our correspondent Heather Myers is live outside the mosque in San Diego with more on what we are learning today. Heather, what can you tell us?
6: Bob and Katrina, the Islamic Center of San Diego, which is the building here right behind me, it's actually one of the largest mosques in San Diego County. Attached to the mosque is a school, and one of the little boys, a 9-year-old who was in his classroom, describes what he heard yesterday.
7: I heard like a bunch of bad stuff, like gunshots, and plus I went inside the closet with my whole class. We heard like 12 or like 16 gunshots. And then the SWAT team said, if you open up, and they opened the door.
6: So that little boy and every other child at the school were not hurt. They were rushed to safety. This all started yesterday morning about 9:45 when a mother called San Diego police reporting her teenager as a runaway and possibly suicidal. She said he and a companion ages 17 and 18 were dressed in camouflage and they were missing. She also told dispatchers that multiple weapons in her car were gone, and she also found some sort of note. Authorities used license plate trackers to try to find the car. Then at 11:45, calls came flooding in about a shooter outside the Islamic Center of San Diego. Three men were shot and killed, including a longtime security guard who was also a father of eight. The Islamic Center has identified him as Amin Abdullah. Police rushed in. They started searching the buildings and the classrooms where the kids ages preschool to third grade were attending school. As that was unfolding, more calls started coming in about a landscaper being shot in the area. That man was wearing a helmet. He survived. Then moments later, another 911 call came in reporting two people dead inside a car. Authorities believe those bodies belong to the two teenage suspects. Now, authorities say that they are investigating this as a hate crime. My law enforcement source tells me that there was hateful messages scribbled on the weapons that were used in this case. As far as the Islamic Center of San Diego, people right now are showing up with flowers, placing them outside the center here with prayers, messages, and hope. As far as this Islamic Center of San Diego is concerned, it's actually been in the headlines in the past. This is where two of the 9/11 hijackers worshipped while they were here in San Diego in flight school. Reporting live in San Diego, I'm Heather Myers. Bob, Katrina, I'll send it back to you.
4: Heather Myers, thank you.
3: Joining us now, retired NYPD Chief of Department John Chell and former FBI Supervisory Special Agent and former FBI Joint Terrorism Task Force Agent Ren McEachran. Gentlemen, welcome to both of you. Chief Chell, going to start with you here. A tragic result, but also what I think stands out to a lot of people is the age of the two suspects. Teenagers. I know here in New York City and in a lot of countries, a lot of cities across the country, we're hearing more and more about teens, essentially kids committing treacherous crimes.
8: We definitely, at this point, it's clear we have a youth crime problem, violence problem in this country, whether it be New York City, San Diego, Texas the other day with 12 shootings. We have a youth problem, now a hate problem. And it's getting worse, and they're getting radicalized in their own homes.
4: Ren, I want to talk about this reporting that one of the suspect's mothers put in a call yesterday morning. She thought that something was going to happen, that her son had taken several of her firearms, her car, seen wearing camouflage. I'm wondering how he got his hands on the gun. Do you think they're going to investigate that and place any blame maybe on the parents of this suspect?
9: Yeah, she will certainly have something to answer to here. The questions will be whether these firearms were secured, whether they were secured separate from the ammunition, which is often a requirement. Also, what did she know about the rhetoric? What was he talking about? What was he exchanging ideas with his friends? You know, when did she know this stuff? Days ago? I know she called last minute, a few hours prior, but I would like to know what she knew days before, because when she made that call, it was obviously too late. And this tragic event occurred. But, yeah, she's going to have real questions to answer to that.
3: Yeah, Chief, that resonates with what you were saying, that a lot of this radicalization or you know, whatever you want to label it, happens in the home as we look at these young, I'll say, if you want to call them domestic terrorists or at least criminals.
8: Yeah, it starts at home. It starts with friends. Somebody always knows the lone wolf, or the lone wolf is friend, and it's usually the parents. And to that point, when did they know, what did they know, and what was going on in their world, and did they report it? I mean, she reported it late yesterday, but I'll go back to, these are all teenagers now. Not young adults, these are teenagers full of hate. Where is this hate coming from?
3: Very interesting. And again, I think that is the ultimate question that I think is going to have to be investigated further beyond each individual case like this. Chief Chell, Ren, thanks so much.
8: Have a good day.
4: Okay, President Trump now says he is pausing an attack on Iran, originally scheduled for today, but his patience is wearing pretty thin.
10: We may have to give him another big hit. We may have to give him another big hit. I'm not sure yet. You'll know very soon.
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14: Form Federalist Party, led by Alexander Hamilton, and the Democratic Republican Party, led by Thomas Jefferson, would tear the country apart if he did not serve a second term. In Washington's farewell address, he offered advice on the preservation of the Union and renewed his warning about the dangers of factions or political parties that put their own interests ahead of the nation's. Washington also wrote about the importance of religion and morality in a prosperous country. He wrote, "Of all the dispositions and habits that lead to political prosperity, religion and morality are indispensable supports." Washington advocated a balanced federal budget and warned of the dangers of foreign entanglements, especially those in Europe, where the French Revolutionary Wars were raging. After two terms as president, Washington returned to his beloved Mount Vernon. Newspapers across the country published his farewell address. Because of its keen political insights, this address is considered one of the most important documents in American history. I'm Calista Gingrich, and this is Let Freedom Ring on Newsmax TV.
0: Abraham Lincoln began the war between the states with a single stated purpose, to preserve the Union. So it surprised everyone when in July of 1862, President Lincoln announced his intentions to issue an Emancipation Proclamation to free the Southern slaves. Lincoln was urged to delay his proclamation until the Union Army could boast a battlefield victory. That opportunity came at the Battle of Antietam, when Union forces drove Lee's army out of Maryland. 5 days later, on September 22, 1862, President Lincoln issued the preliminary Emancipation Proclamation, stating slaves in those areas still in rebellion within 100 days will be freed. This action made slavery the focus of the war and ultimately caused France and England to withdraw their support of the South. You're watching An American Moment on Newsmax TV.
3: President Trump pausing what was supposed to be a full-scale assault on Iran today, allowing for more time for negotiations at the request of some of America's allies in the Gulf.
4: Earlier today, President Trump was asked specifically what changed his mind and how close he came to ordering those strikes.
10: They come to the table, they're begging to make a deal, because they're begging to make a deal. I hope we don't have to do the war, but we may have to give them another big hit. I'm not sure yet. You'll know very soon. I was an hour away. We're all set to go. You're talking about yesterday.
19: Yes.
10: We were going to be striking very, it would have been happening right now. Yeah, it was all done. The boats, the ships are all loaded. They're loaded to the brim.
3: An hour away from making those strikes. Well, despite the postponement, the president is reportedly going ahead with today's National Security Council meeting to discuss his options on Iran should negotiations
4: fail. So what's going to happen? Our White House correspondent, Mike Carter, he's on the North Lawn following a briefing from the vice president that just wrapped up a couple moments ago. Mike.
20: Yeah, guys, of course, we've been here before with President Trump making threats to Iran only to give them a longer leash on the back end. This morning, the president was asked just how much longer he's willing to let Iran wait to cut a deal. Take a listen.
10: Well, I mean, I'm saying 2 or 3 days, maybe Friday, Saturday, Sunday, something, maybe early next week, a limited period of time.
20: Well, Vice President Vance leading today's White House press briefing. Of course, he's been heavily involved in Iranian negotiations for months now. Today, the vice president says he's confident, or at least thinks, Iran wants to make a deal. It says the Trump administration has two propositions for the Iranian regime.
21: There are two options, two pathways we can go down when it comes to the Iran situation. It's not just that Iran cannot have a nuclear weapon. It's what would happen if the Iranians did get a nuclear weapon. We know that a lot of nations all across the Gulf would then want their own nuclear weapon. And then a lot of nations all across the world, if you have every country in the world scrambling to try to get a nuclear weapon, it would make us all much less safe. And the option B is that we could restart the military campaign to continue to prosecute the case, to continue to try to achieve America's objectives. And we could talk a little bit about what that looks like, but that's not what the president wants, and I don't think it's what the Iranians want either.
20: President meeting with his national security team this afternoon in the Situation Room. And President Trump, guys, has instructed Pete Hegseth, the Secretary of War, and General Dan Kane to be prepared to go forward with a full large-scale attack against Iran at a moment's notice if these negotiations break down in the coming days.
3: All right, Mike Carter, we appreciate it. Thank you. And the second hour of American Agenda will start after a very short break. Stay with us.
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0: President Trump may not be on the ballot, but his grip on the Republican Party sure is. Six states today are holding primary elections, stretching from coast to coast, but one race is drawing national attention as the president goes all in to defeat a political foe. Welcome to the second hour of American Agenda. I'm Katrina Zisch.
1: And I'm Bob Brooks. President Trump has his sights set on unseating Republican congressman from Kentucky. That is Thomas Massie. The race is now the most expensive in House primary history, with an ads exceeding a reported $32 million. The president has thrown his weight behind former Navy SEAL and farmer Ed Gallarine.
0: The president has spent major political capital in his bid to unseat Massie. An almost daily flood of videos and posts coming from his Truth Social page, making sure the voters know exactly where he stands. And today, he made his closing pitch.
2: Thomas Massie's a terrible congressman. He's been a terrible congressman from day one. Dealing with him is just a horrible. I don't think he's a Republican. I think he's actually a Democrat. He's not a libertarian. You know, sometimes they say he's really a Democrat. He votes against us all the time.
1: But today's race is about much more than just Kentucky's 4th District. The president's also flexing his political muscle within the Republican Party. Tonight's primary will show if the president has the power to take a relatively obscure candidate and knock out a well-funded incumbent who doesn't back parts of his agenda.
0: That's right. And a correspondent, John Glasgow, is on the ground in Kentucky with a look ahead to tonight's election. John, what are you hearing there in the heart of it all?
3: Yeah, I mean, it's very split, and that's going to come down likely to the wire here in this 4th congressional district. This is in LaGrange. This is a very hot, humid day, but it hasn't stopped voters from turning out. I mean, since 6 o'clock this morning, we've had a steady stream of voters going in and very vocal about how they feel about both candidates here in this race. We know that President Trump is also very vocal about where he stands. As you just mentioned there, President Trump attacking Thomas Massie yet again over his stance here in Kentucky. But he has some tough competition here. Trump has now backed Ed Gallarine, and this is a former Navy SEAL, a farmer here in the state. So someone who really could give the congressman a run for his money. Now, as you mentioned, a lot of money has been put into this stake of the race. $30 million and more could be dropped in here into Kentucky. And the voters, they have already felt that. They've seen these attack ads. They've been nonstop in the hotel, as I've been watching here over the last day or so. And this is what they feel about it. Watch.
4: And if you were to drive around LaGrange, you may see, you know, who he is going against. His signs places very few houses. Right. Very few houses that have it. So it's one of those things. I think the money that goes into social media, the elections are different now.
3: Yeah. And President Trump, he's really been pushing for Gallarine to win this primary to help get the votes on his policies. Massie has voted with the Democrats against Trump on the border wall, Iran, and the big, beautiful bill, just to name a few. So the question for voters they have here in this district is, do they want more of an independent voice or someone who is closely aligned with Trump? And it could have major implications on the GOP party come the November midterms. Here's what the voters told me today. Watch.
5: I voted for Thomas Massie. I feel like he's genuine and honest.
6: I've voted for Massie for several years and have not seen what I've seen out of him as far as a massive change in how he votes over the past course of at least a year or two. So I've changed my vote.
3: Do you think Massie represents what you stand for?
7: I do. I appreciate the fact of his standing on his principles. There's just not a lot of people. I feel like there's not a lot of people in politics that are just that.
3: A lot, you know, is riding on whether or not Trump's policies are being supported here in this district.
8: Right.
3: How much of an impact do you think that'll play on today and on how people vote?
8: Oh, I think it will. It's going to be tough for Trump if he doesn't get some more support.
3: Coming right down to the wire here, polls show very closely that these two are neck and neck. So we'll wait to see how this primary shakes out. Polls close at 6 p.m., an earlier primary. So the results should be in shortly right after that. Back to you guys.
1: Okay, going to find out tonight. John Glasgow, thanks for the update. As we stated, Congressman Massie is in the fight for his political life. He spoke by phone with our friends on National Report earlier today, and here's part of that interview.
9: Congressman, thank you so much for joining us. Certainly, you've been in Congress going back to 2012. Certainly, well regarded by your constituents. The discourse or friction with the president, well documented. As we sit here on primary day, what is the pitch you make to voters, particularly some of those who have questions about some of your votes on things from the wall to other issues that they view as part of the Trump and Republican agenda?
10: Well, listen, we need a balanced budget amendment. We need term limits. The biggest thing we could do to help the American people and improve this republic is to separate these giant bills into separate bills so that they can't run these ads against you. When you vote against a bill because it has Planned Parenthood funding in it, they can say, oh, he voted against the wall because it had wall funding in it. The problem is they need to split these bills up. And when you do split them up, I have voted for the wall. I voted for the SAVE Act. I have voted to defund men and women's sports. And I've got the endorsement of the pro-life groups, all of them in Kentucky, all the pro-gun groups here. I've got their endorsement because I'm running against an AI candidate without the I. He won't even show up for a debate, and he won't even fill out the forms that shows what his positions are. Does he support abortion? Does he support gun control?
11: Well, the president, of course, as you know, has had some pretty harsh words. Let's listen to what he has said today and get your reaction on the other side.
2: This guy Massey is terrible. Let's see what happens. It's not easy beating incumbents, but we have a great guy running against Massey. Massey's a terrible, I think the worst congressman the Republican Party's ever had. That'll be tonight. That'll be good television. And we'll see what happens there.
11: So, do you take that personally? What's your reaction? Yeah.
10: No, he called me a moron at the prayer breakfast. I was just glad to be in his prayers. Look, I've never said a bad thing about him because I'm not running against President Trump. I vote with him 90% of the time. But 10% of the time, Mike Johnson and John Thune are off the track. They're trying to spy on Americans without a warrant, or they're bankrupting this country, or they're funding the woke agenda. And in that 10% of the time that I don't agree with the party's going against my constituents. Here's the biggest unreported story here, but people are starting to figure this out. All the money for my opponent, the $20 million plus, is coming from the Israeli lobby. Miriam Adelson, Paul Singer, John Paulson, AIPAC, Republican Jewish Coalition, they're trying to take me out because they are addicted to foreign aid. And the problem is, I'm not against Israel. I just have never voted for foreign aid to Ukraine, Israel, Egypt, Syria, any of these countries. I'm America first.
9: Either to that point, we sit here, we look at polls. If polls are to be believed, certainly things say that you are neck and neck. Some have you ahead. Some have your opponent ahead. Really, this comes down to the undecideds, those who are torn between their affinity for your staunch advocacy and the fact that obviously President Trump has had some unkind words to say. A final perhaps word to you here in that regard, right? What is your pitch to those people who say, I really don't know which side to come down on here?
10: Well, listen, if you're reporting on the ground and you're watching things in the district, you see there's an enthusiasm gap. My supporters who've been with me, they understand nobody agrees 100% of the time, and they love that I'm principled. They love that I fight. They're not sure that what my opponent stands for. And I had three rallies yesterday where I had over 100 people at each rally. The Secretary of War came to the district, and he didn't even draw 100 people. So you can tell that they're worried. The president's done 11 social media posts in the last 72 hours. They sent the Secretary of War, and they're making up fake ads and fake AI stuff. That's a sign of a desperate campaign. And we're excited to claim the win tonight for the American people all over this country at 6, when the polls close at 6.
11: Well, as you mentioned, the Secretary of War did make a visit, kind of unusual. He endorsed your opponent. Let's listen to what he had to say.
12: That I'm here in my personal capacity as a private citizen, a fellow American, and a fellow combat veteran here to support Navy SEAL Ed Gelrein.
11: Okay, so he's throwing his support behind Gelrein. Does that make a difference to folks in Kentucky?
10: No, I don't think so. I'll give him credit. He's the first one that's pronounced my opponent's name properly. The president said, my opponent is a warm body from Central Casting, and he pronounces his name differently every time. This is not a race against me and the president. It's not even a race against between me and Ed Gowron. It's a race between me and foreign lobbies who are trying to buy a seat in Kentucky because they've not ever been able to buy my vote in Congress.
9: You know, specifically to that point, you have effectively made your bones on your conservative record. People have now tried to impeach that conservative record. I think you raise a good point about the fact that this expansion of these massive bills make it impossible for people to truly parse where people stand and where they don't stand. Look, you have a 100% voting record with the Right to Life, 94% with Club for Growth, over 90% with CPAC. So before we go, again, I think just giving you the opportunity to make your final pitch here to the voters at home who are sitting here in the late morning drinking some coffee at home and trying to figure out what in the world is happening in the 4th Congressional District down there in the great state of Kentucky.
10: Well, more than once, the late Charlie Kirk professed that I was one of his absolute favorite congressmen. I've got the highest rating of any Kentucky congressman from Turning Point USA, in addition to those scores that you just mentioned. And my constituents know where I stand. What's happened is these billionaires have spent tens of millions of dollars trying to run ads to try to convince my voters that I've changed my positions. But anybody who applies just the least bit of scrutiny can see that I haven't. I've also done something that the Republican Party has failed to do, but Charlie Kirk did do. I have galvanized younger voters. Everybody under 55, literally, or just about, they support me. And that's the future of our party. So that's what we're going to decide tonight. What is the future of our party? Can a foreign lobby buy a seat in Kentucky by spending more than anybody's ever spent in a race? And can they fool the people? I don't think they're going to fool the people here in Kentucky. We've got the ground game. We've got the enthusiasm. People are excited to vote for me. They're not excited to vote for a guy they haven't seen debate and they can't pronounce his name because they've never even heard him say his own name.
11: All right. We appreciate you taking your time to join us this morning, Congressman Thomas Massie.
0: All right, Joe and Edie, great interview there. Let's get reaction from senior political contributor and host of Saturday Agenda, Rob Astorino, and CEO of the Bluegrass Institute, Caleb Brown. Welcome to both of you. Rob, I'm going to start with you. I know you've been watching these races very, very closely. Your reaction to that interview. Also, we want to point out that Massie votes against Trump about 23% of the time. He also votes for him, as he said, the SAVE Act, very pro-life. He mentioned some of those other, America First policies that he is 100% behind. What do you make of his discussion there, and how do you think he's going to do?
13: So when I was in LaGrange, where John Glasgow is today, all I saw, and that was for a Gowron event, and he had a lot of people at the coffee shop we were at. Gowron talks about the issues, but he really hasn't on the stump. He hasn't shown up really for the debate. So he is a question mark. Now, the question is, for Kentuckians in that 4th district, do you want someone who's going to be aligned very, very closely with Donald Trump and has his endorsement? Or not. And that's really what it comes down to. So I guess Gowron's kind of played it a little safer than you'd expect as a challenger. For Massie, he's kind of walking a tightrope. And I had a nice conversation with him last week when I was up there, when I said up in Kentucky, in the northern part of Kentucky, just outside Cincinnati. And, for him, it was, look, I do vote my conscience, and people in this district want to have somebody who's a little independent and actually votes for our area as opposed to whatever I'm told to vote for. Trump obviously dropped some bombs on him today and has been. And I think it's a very, very close and very interesting race to watch to see, where this goes.
0: Yeah, sure is.
1: Caleb, let's bring you into the conversation. What are your sources telling you?
14: I live in the 4th District, I'm an independent voter. So I was turned away from the polls during the early voting period last week. But I can say that, you see a lot of signs in yards for both candidates. Massie is really running on his record. Ed Gowryn is well known in this area, in Shelby County, Kentucky, where I live, where Ed Gowryn lives. He lost a three-way race for state Senate just a few years ago. It's not clear, despite the fact that in my household and my friends' households, we get text messages, we get a lot of YouTube ads, we get a lot of oversized postcards in our mailboxes, and it probably can't be said enough that it's really not clear how he feels about major issues.
1: Well, Caleb, what are your friends saying? What are the people in the 4th District saying? What's the pulse here?
14: Well, I think it is generally just that it's a coin flip. It is really hard to say whether or not Massey will hang on. And a lot of that is really driven by age. If you look at the polls, all of the energy on Massey's part is among younger people. And as you move up the age demographics, they're more likely to support Ed Gowryn.
0: Interesting. And that's exactly what Massey said in his interview with National Report right here on Newsmax. Rob, why do you think that Massey is, polling so strongly with those younger voters? What is it about him that draws them in?
13: No, I think because he cuts against the grain at times. You know, he's got a little maverick in him. He's libertarian, if you will, and he's not always lockstep. Plus, look, he's been there a long time. You know, he's been in office now, I think, 7 terms. So he has very high name recognition. He's kind of bucked it before. And, as Caleb will say, the lawn signs for Gowryn, all you see are Trump endorsed. I mean, that's it. That's what he's running on. And we'll see if the Trump endorsement basically alone is good enough for Gowryn to beat an incumbent who's been there quite a long time.
0: So Rob, are you saying that, and or Caleb, you can chime in too. So it sounds like you're both saying that it's not exactly clear what Gowryn stands for or what his messaging is beyond the fact that he is the chosen one by President Trump. Is that accurate?
14: 100%.
13: To some extent. But if you look at his website, obviously he does have some issues. But again, it's more pounding home that he's the Trump-endorsed candidate. And they really attack Massey for not only being disloyal, but for, in some ways being anti-American and all those kind of things. So that's what primary voters have to choose today. It's not like a general election where there would be a lot of different opinions on that,
0: that's
13: especially
0: right.
13: If Trump is not as popular with independents, but this is primary voters.
1: So, Caleb, you're saying, at least in the circles that you are speaking with, that this is the Trump-endorsed candidate. It could almost be anyone. Is that what you're saying, that is what has propelled Ed Gowryn into this potential victory today? You're saying that's it?
14: It's hard for me to draw a conclusion about Mr. Gowryn's positions. I don't know what they are, despite the fact that a whole lot of money has been spent trying.
1: That's kind of hard to believe.
0: The most expensive. Yeah.
1: That no one knows what his positions are.
0: Yeah.
1: All right. Got to leave it there. Caleb, Rob, we appreciate it. We're going to take a quick break and then be back in about 30 seconds. Stick with us.

0: Okay, welcome back in. Turning now out west to San Diego, where law enforcement officials, they were giving an update on the deadly shooting at the mosque that left five people dead.
1: The two suspects have been named as 17-year-old Kane Clark and 18-year-old Caleb Vasquez. Police say the two opened fire, killing three people before taking their own lives. New details now emerging surrounding a desperate phone call from one of the shooter's mothers just hours before the attack, warning police that her son was suicidal and had run away from home.
0: We're going to go back out to our correspondent, Heather Myers. She's live with the latest from the update. Heather, five killed now.
2: Well, Bob and Katrina, yeah, good afternoon to you. In fact, there's actually a news conference happening right now with the San Diego police chief giving the very latest information. I've been listening to that news conference, and here's what we know right now. We now understand, according to the FBI, that the two teenagers involved in this, the two prime suspects, just 17 and 18 years old, were radicalized online, and that is why authorities believe that they came out here to pull off what they are calling a hate crime. Authorities went on to say that when the suspects showed up here yesterday, the security guard who sadly was killed in this shooting was the one who is now credited for saving the lives of up to 140 children, preschool up to third grade, who were in school just 15 feet away from where the shooting took place. They say that security guard opened fire on the suspects, also managed to radio in to the facility here to let everybody know that it was going into a lockdown. They say that particular move was what saved all of the lives of the people who were inside that building. That security guard lost his life in a gun battle with the two suspects, as did two other men who were in the parking lot at the time. I do want to go to the video to show you exactly what the situation looked like out here. It was very chaotic, with the school children being escorted out by law enforcement. What we also know as far as the details yesterday, as you mentioned, was that the mother of one of the suspects originally called into police yesterday morning saying that her teenager was suicidal, was missing, as were the weapons and her car. It was 2 hours after that phone call that gunfire rang out here at the Islamic Center of San Diego. The suspects, according to police, jumped in their car, drove a few blocks away, opened fire on a landscaper. He survived, and then at one point took their own lives inside their vehicle. We are learning more about the suspects, including what the FBI says appears to be two individuals who were radicalized online. My law enforcement source tells me that hate speech, hateful words were scribbled onto the weapons that were used in the shooting out here. As far as reopening of the Islamic Center of San Diego, it may be a while. A lot of folks have brought flowers out here and messages of support for the individuals who do attend a regular worship services here, or for the students and the teachers who go to school. The other two suspects, I should say, let me go backtrack there, the victims that they mentioned today, one of them was a longtime member of the Islamic Center of San Diego, had been serving here over 40 years, was the go-to guy, we understand, from everything from cleanup to facilities to management to maintenance. The other individual was the husband of a teacher who lives across the street. He heard the gunfire, ran over to see if he could help, and sadly lost his life. They say he was the first person to call 911. That's the very latest out here in San Diego from the Islamic Center. I'll send it back to you in the studio.
1: All right, Heather Myers, thank you so much for the update.
0: Okay, an unlikely partnership turning heads in Washington, D.C. President Trump and one of his most outspoken critics, that is Mark Cuban, joining forces to expand Trump RX and take on soaring prescription drug prices. So can this surprising alliance deliver real relief for American families?
1: But first, a new wildfire causing evacuations near Los Angeles. And now mayoral candidate Spencer Pratt is sounding off on California's wildfire response time turnaround. Former California resident Jillian Michaels joins us.
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7: Resolutions. Possibly the most anti-British political statement ever written. Many felt it bordered on treason. Virginia had not yet decided to mobilize its militia. On March 23, 1775, before the House of Burgesses at St. John's Church in Richmond, Virginia, Patrick Henry urged military action against the advancing British forces. Patrick Henry pressed his case, adding, "Is life so dear, or peace so sweet, as to be purchased at the price of chains and slavery? Forbid it, Almighty God." Patrick Henry's plea became immortal. "I know not what course others may take, but as for me, give me liberty or give me death." The convention sat in silence, in awe of Patrick Henry's words. Later, his speech was credited with persuading the delegates, George Washington and Thomas Jefferson among them, to send troops from Virginia to the Revolutionary War. After the war, Patrick Henry emerged as a leader of the Anti-Federalists, warning against a strong federal government that would crush the rights of states and individuals. I'm Calista Gingrich, and this is Let Freedom Ring on Newsmax TV.

0: The fast-moving Sandy Fire tears through dry hillsides outside of Los Angeles, becoming the region's first major wildfire of the year.
1: The blaze erupting Monday morning near Simi Valley in Ventura County and exploded from just a few acres to more than now 800 in a matter of hours, fueled by strong winds, dangerously dry conditions.
0: At least one structure has already been damaged, and roughly 28,000 residents remain under evacuation orders or warnings.
1: Governor Gavin Newsom says he's been briefed on the situation as crews work around the clock to contain the flames before the winds shift again.
0: Our correspondent Joe Mohler joins us live from Los Angeles with the very latest. Joe, what can you tell us?
2: Well, good afternoon to both of you. The Sandy Fire continues to burn just north of Los Angeles. You can probably see the plume of smoke behind me here. It's burning in Ventura County, and fire officials are concerned about the wind picking up here this afternoon as these temperatures are expected to be pretty warm, up into the 80s here in Los Angeles. According to Ventura County fire officials, the blaze has burned more than 1,300 acres and is now 5% contained as of this morning. The fire erupted Monday morning in Simi Valley and quickly spread through dry brush, destroying at least one home. Mandatory evacuation orders remain in place for thousands of residents in southern Simi Valley and nearby communities, with warnings also issued for some L.A. County areas. While the Reagan Library was also evacuated, hundreds of firefighters worked through the night to protect homes and build containment lines as they prepare for tougher fire conditions today.
3: Afternoon, our winds are going to be happening from the southwest, pushing back this way, very similar to yesterday, which we had crew strike teams and engine strike teams placed for structure protection in the surrounding communities, and you're going to see that again today.
2: City leaders here in Los Angeles and from other cities are keeping a close eye on this blaze as temperatures are expected to get into the 80s here today and tomorrow. And there's also another fire that popped up in the Inland Empire in Chino Hills a short time ago. So this is not the ideal weather for fires. But when it comes to the Sandy Fire, the investigation continues into how exactly that one started. I'll send it back to both of you.
1: Okay, Joe Mohler, thank you for the update. On to this. As California battles that fast-moving Sandy Fire, one unlikely mayoral candidate is using the crisis to spotlight what he calls failed leadership at City Hall. Spencer Pratt writing this on X. Keep in mind the winds over this fire are more intense than they were on the Palisades fire. Fuel breaks don't always stop fires, but they convert head fire, which you can't stop, into a spot fire, which you have a chance at stopping. If you have a wall of fire hitting your neighborhood, you have no chance, but with a fuel break, that flaming front stops and it spots over the other side.
0: Well, Pratt has made wildfire prevention and rebuilding reform central to his campaign against Mayor Karen Bass, arguing that California leaders have ignored critical fuel management and buried homeowners in red tape after disaster struck.
1: But the increasingly heated race is also taking a darker turn. Pratt's campaign telling Daily Mail in an exclusive statement that we have increased and adjusted his security detail accordingly. We are also working closely with the LAPD to ensure the ongoing safety of Spencer and his family.
0: Joining us to discuss, host of the Keeping It Real podcast and former California resident, Jillian Michaels. Jillian, always great to have you on American Agenda. First, I just want to address the fire, the new Sandy Fire that we're seeing burning now. We obviously know the Palisades fire was a result of arson, but also firefighters just didn't have what they needed to fight it. How do you see this one playing out? I'm sure you're talking to some people who are affected.
4: Yes, it's being handled more effectively, but the bottom line is that this has been happening in California since the Pacific has kissed the California beaches. It's been going on since the beginning of time, and it is not that hard to know you have to practice forestry management. You have to do controlled burns. You have to create fire breaks. You have to fund the fire department. You have to make sure that the infrastructure is working properly and that the reservoirs are filled. It's not that complicated to know what to do to mitigate these disasters for people.
1: Jillian, Democrats will argue climate change is the main catalyst for these fires. Your response to that would be what?
4: Let's lean into it. Let's say that's the case. All the more reason why you have to do exactly what I just said and then some.
0: Yeah, be prepared. Be prepared. Let's get into this. 2 weeks to go, of course, until the L.A. mayor primary race. And I want to show you this. I particularly want to get your thoughts on this. Another Spencer Pratt AI ad has dropped. They've been doing very well. Some people saying it's revolutionizing politics and campaigning with his approach. This particular one targeting yoga moms and the, quote, silent majority. Watch.
5: All right, class, great job today.

0: Hey.
1: Hey, I have to tell you something. Promise you won't get mad? I'm voting for Spencer Pratt. Get mad? I'm voting for Spencer Pratt, too. Did someone mention Spencer Pratt? No? No. Oh. Because I'm actually voting for him.
0: Oh, so are we.
2: Jillian, your reaction.
3: Oh my God.
2: Are really, really good.
3: This is so fun. I've had these conversations actually at my kids' sporting events before where people literally look me in the eye and they're like, you catching any of that Spencer Pratt stuff on social? Like, it is terrible. It's funny because it is so freaking true. And what's shocking is that you end up finding out how many people are absolutely fed up with the leadership here, whether they're blue or whether they're red. And I think that he is right on the nose with that.
4: Jillian, is that how it goes out there? That yes. Maybe you got to say it in quiet and you can't reveal yes. You're voting for Spencer Pratt?
2: Yeah, a nod and a wink, right?
4: And then maybe someone in your friend group or who you know, they'll get mad at you, I guess, if you say the wrong thing.
3: Well, they won't necessarily get mad at you, but that is kind of how it goes. And then you get in the car and you're driving home and it's like, oh my God, did you know so-and-so is a Republican? Or did you know so-and-so is voting for Spencer Pratt? It's hysterical. My son will tell me every single day when one of his friends is actually, when one of his friend's parents is going to vote for Spencer Pratt. It's freaking hysterical.
2: It's like, it sounds like a club that's becoming not so secret out there. We will see how that goes. Might be time for a change.
3: Piece by piece, guys. Bit yeah. by bit.
4: All right. Jillian Michaels, always a pleasure. Good to see you.
3: You too.
2: Thanks, Jillian. All right, a global health alert is underway after the World Health Organization declared a new Ebola emergency in Central Africa. We're going to have more on that on today's Wellness Report.
4: But first, President Trump and billionaire Mark Cuban, they're putting their political differences aside for a surprising alliance where the former rivals are teaming up on Trump RX to slash prescription drug prices. And then what it could mean for millions of Americans struggling with health care costs. That is coming up next.
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12: Was right. Jefferson rented a room in Philadelphia, not far from the building we know today as Independence Hall. Each day he rose at dawn, made tea, and began to draft one of the most important documents in our nation's history. Jefferson reflected on ideas about individual rights and the relationship between the people and their government. He drew inspiration from his own draft of the Virginia Constitution, from George Mason's draft of Virginia's Declaration of Rights, and from the writings of English philosopher John Locke. The final document, the Declaration of Independence, was one of the most consequential political statements ever written. It declared, "We hold these truths to be self-evident, that all men are created equal, that they are endowed by their Creator with certain unalienable rights, that among these are life, liberty, and the pursuit of happiness." With these words, the Founding Fathers declared that our unalienable rights come from our Creator, not from a king or government. Congress approved the Declaration of Independence on July 4, 1776. I'm Calista Gingrich, and this is Let Freedom Ring on Newsmax TV.
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14: Abraham Lincoln began the war between the states with a single stated purpose, to preserve the Union. So it surprised everyone when in July of 1862, President Lincoln announced his intentions to issue an Emancipation Proclamation to free the Southern slaves. Lincoln was urged to delay his proclamation until the Union Army could boast a battlefield victory. That opportunity came at the Battle of Antietam, when Union forces drove Lee's army out of Maryland. 5 days later, on September 22, 1862, President Lincoln issued the preliminary Emancipation Proclamation, stating slaves in those areas still in rebellion within 100 days will be freed. This action made slavery the focus of the war and ultimately caused France and England to withdraw their support of the South. You're watching An American Moment on Newsmax TV.
15: So today I'm thrilled to announce that we're increasing the number of drugs available on Trump Rx by nearly seven times, adding over 600 affordable generics to the website, working with industry partners.
2: President Trump unveiling a major expansion of Trump Rx yesterday, adding more than 600 low-cost generic medications to the platform. And standing beside him, none other and Mark Cuban, the outspoken businessman who backed Kamala Harris in 2024.
4: That was a surprise.
2: Sure was.
4: So they're teaming up, and when asked about the partnership, Cuban, despite their political clashes, the president also had this to say. Take a look.
15: He made a mistake. It was a big mistake.
16: But what does this say about what you two are building here? The importance.
15: Well, it says we love people. We love our country. He wants to. He's got a good company, and he's going to do a lot of business with this. And I'm going to get drugs out through Amazon, through the whole group, and we're going to get drugs out. And Mark wanted to be a part of it. And I think Mark was very gracious. He said, this is something that really works. First time you've seen it. And he had to believe that if he said it about me. You have to understand that. But look, I think I have a lot of respect for Mark, frankly, and I always have.
2: Well, the unlikely alliance drawing attention across Washington with critics acknowledging this bipartisan-style partnership could put real pressure on Big Pharma and potentially deliver relief for struggling American families.
4: Joining us now to discuss, the host of Afford Anything podcast, Paula Pant, along with chief economist at the Heritage Foundation, E.J. Antoni. Pleasure to have you both on. E.J., going to start with you on this. Bringing Mark Cuban aboard, his expertise, expanding things out to 600 other affordable drugs. What do you think about Trump Rx and how it's shaping up right now?
17: Well, I think the big thing here is the fact that we want consumers to have as many options as possible. We want more competition, not less. And this is just as true in the pharmaceutical industry and for drugs as it is anywhere else. Look, this is Econ 101. If you have more competition, if you have more suppliers, you will put downward pressure on prices. And so if we can do anything to really, I think, help break down the kind of Byzantine structure that we have in terms of the regulatory state around pharmaceuticals in this country, I think that's a good thing. Because, again, we're going to move away from this kind of failed command and control system similar to what they have in Europe. And we're going to move us back to a truly free market system in America. And again, that will result in lower prices for consumers. That's a good thing.
2: Yeah. And Paula, what we really have here is two former foes, both billionaires, both very successful businessmen, teaming up to help the American people. And I think for me, when I heard this, I like that these people who have, you know, lobbed insults at each other for years, you know, that's part of the game for both of them. They are coming together because of the greater good of trying to help Americans. When you see two businessmen putting aside their differences, but also using their expertise to do this, what message do you think that sends to Americans who are struggling?
18: I think it sends the message of this is an issue that unifies everyone. All Americans on both sides of the aisle want lower prescription drug prices. That's critical. You don't want insulin to be unaffordable. And insulin, I choose insulin specifically as an example, because if you go to the TrumpRx website and you look at the cost of the prescription drugs that have come down, there are drugs that the president has negotiated down the price through what's called the Most Favored Nation Agreement. And that means that drugs that used to be over $1,000 are now in the 200 or 300 zone. We're talking 80% discounts. Who wouldn't want that?
2: Yeah. Now that we have generic drugs, which are already less expensive, being added to that, those prices will be even lower.
18: Exactly. Yeah. And 90% of drugs that are purchased in the United States are generic drugs, prescription drugs that are purchased in the United
2: Interesting
18: States.
2: Interesting point.
4: EJ, expand on that, the most favored nation.
17: Well, the fact of the matter is we have for many years now, and this does go far beyond pharmaceuticals, but let's stick to that for a minute. For many years now, we have seen other nations, especially in Europe, but even closer at home, nations like Canada, tell American companies, you will only charge us a certain percentage of what you charge in the American market. In other words, they force a kind of price discrimination where Americans have to pay higher prices and Canadians or Europeans or other people, maybe in Asia and other parts of the world, get to pay a lower price. You are shifting onto Americans this kind of subsidy that we're having to pay for the rest of the world. It's fundamentally unfair. And what happens is because the regulations in a nation like Canada or a group of nations like the EU are so tightly controlled, the regulators can literally bar entire drugs, sometimes entire companies, from those markets. And so they're forcing them to engage in this kind of price discrimination if they want to play ball in those countries. Right. And this, I think, is aiming to reverse that.
2: Yeah, it's taking the burden off of the American consumer, off of the American public. And that's exactly what this is doing. And again, now these two great but different thinking businessmen teaming up for the greater good. Love to see that. All right, EJ, Paula, thank you.
17: Thank you.
2: Thank you.
4: Okay, a blast from the past. Pizza Hut getting a retro makeover.
2: I love it. Look at those tablecloths.
4: Remember how awesome Pizza Hut used to be?
2: Awesome.
4: Growing up, well, they're bringing it back, apparently. We're going to talk about that straight ahead.
2: I think that's something maybe to invest in. It's going to go through.
4: I think so,
2: that's
4: yeah.
2: my guess. All right, Ebola outbreak in Africa. The U.S. now tightening travel restrictions as concerns grow after an American doctor working in the Congo tested positive for the deadly virus. Details next on the Wellness Report.
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12: And for good reason. Americans had gained their independence from the British Empire, the most powerful military force in the world, because they were armed. James Madison, the author of the Second Amendment, drew from English common law on the rights of individuals to keep and bear arms. And in the Federalist Papers, Madison and Alexander Hamilton wrote about the role of an armed citizenry that would protect the freedoms guaranteed by the Constitution. President George Washington addressed the issue in his first address to both houses of Congress in 1790. A free people, Washington said, ought not only to be armed, but disciplined. I'm Calista Gingrich, and this is Let Freedom Ring on Newsmax TV. In September of 1787, after months of debate, delegates to the Constitutional Convention adopted the United States Constitution. Upon leaving the convention, Benjamin Franklin was asked by a passerby what kind of government had been created. A republic, he replied, if you can keep it. Franklin sensed a battle ahead, and the long road to ratification was perilous. Some argued that a strong national government threatened the rights of the states and individual citizens. These patriots, including Patrick Henry, became known as anti-federalists. In response, Alexander Hamilton recruited James Madison and John Jay to write what Thomas Jefferson later called the best commentary on the principles of government ever written. These essays became known as the Federalist Papers. Under the pen name Publius, Hamilton, Madison, and Jay wrote 85 articles explaining the United States Constitution. They presented detailed explanations of how the new government would work and how political power would be divided between three branches of government. The Constitution, they argued, would reconcile conflicting interests through a representative Congress, a responsible executive branch, and an independent judiciary.
1: B1.
4: Okay, welcome back in. A global health alert is underway after the World Health Organization declared a new Ebola emergency, this time Central Africa.
2: Health authorities now report more than 500 suspected cases and over 130 deaths as the outbreak spreads across part of the Democratic Republic of the Congo and Uganda. The CDC has confirmed that one American working with patients in the region has tested positive for the virus.
4: In response, the United States is moving quickly to tighten travel restrictions, enhance airport screenings, and increase hospital preparedness as a precaution.
2: Still, officials say there is no immediate threat here at home. The CDC stressing, quote, the overall risk to the American public and travelers remains low.
4: Joining us now, former White House COVID response coordinator, Dr. Deborah Birx. Doc, good to see you.
21: Good to see both of you.
4: Okay, so Ebola outbreak. Yep. You hear that. You say, uh-oh. And I understand that there's an American physician who was serving as a missionary over there that has tested positive for this. So now what happens? What do we do?
21: So let's be very clear. You don't get 500 people suspected cases overnight. So what is concerning to me is DRC has always been ground zero for Ebola. Every physician and clinical officer there knows what it looks like. There are very few infectious diseases that present with this kind of profile, with people actually, I mean, they essentially hemorrhage internally. So it's very clear that it was Ebola or Ebola-like. Yet, people sat on this for 3 to 4 weeks. I mean, the WHO was not made aware until maybe 10 days ago. The CDC wasn't made aware until 5 days ago. We have people on the ground. There's a WHO AFRO in Brazzaville, Congo, right across. This doesn't really make sense to me. As Americans, we've invested a lot in global health security and capacity in Africa. DRC has lots of ability to test and test for this virus. So when they saw it and they saw the first test negative, they should have immediately tested against the other subtypes. There's no excuse for the delays that happen. And remember, these outbreaks start with one person or one family. That's when you can really make an impact. Now it's spread through whole villages.
2: Dr. Birx, so I do want to point out that this is not something that spreads easily. From what I understand, it's generally through bodily fluids. And also, there is no preventative vaccine. So to your point, stopping the spread and being aware of it when you first notice something that looks like it is the most important thing to look for. But again, I want to reiterate, this is not something that anyone should panic about.
21: Absolutely. Katrina, you're so right. This is not like hantavirus, what we were talking about. It gets in the dust and the droppings and can get into the air. This is a physical contact with the patient, with the person who has died during burial, or even any of their fluids. So the real at-risk people are the immediate family and, of course, our medical personnel. And that's, I'm sure, how this Christian missionary got infected. I'm glad that family's being evacuated to Germany. If you remember back about 10 or 15 years ago, Germany did an extraordinarily good job taking care of an Ebola nurse, a nurse that got Ebola in a similar circumstance. And so they'll get excellent supportive care. And I'm sure and I pray that they'll do very well. But this is a regional problem. It's not a problem for any American right now. What it worries me is, how did we miss this for 5 or 6 weeks when we've spent so much money building labs and capacity?
2: Very good point. Yeah. All right. Well, hopefully we'll get to the bottom of it so it doesn't happen again. But again, don't panic, especially here in the United States. Dr. Birx, we appreciate you joining us on today's Wellness Report.
21: Good to be with you both.
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12: The framers of the United States Constitution recognized the need to be able to amend it and did so with the first 10 amendments, known as the Bill of Rights. But the founders also wanted it to be difficult to change the Constitution and devised a two-step process of proposing and ratifying amendments. Amendments are first proposed by a two-thirds vote of Congress or by a convention of at least two-thirds of the states. Proposed amendments must then be ratified by three-quarters of the states. Since the original 10 amendments, 17 additional amendments have been ratified. Most of the additional amendments result in the expansion of civil rights and historic changes for our country. The 13th Amendment, for example, abolished slavery, and the 15th Amendment guaranteed the right to vote, regardless of race. The 19th Amendment gave women the right to vote, and the 21st Amendment repealed the 18th, which prohibited the manufacture or sale of alcohol. Other amendments created the federal income tax and limited presidential terms to two. The 27th and last amendment passed in 1992. It prevented Congress from giving themselves pay raises during their current term. Today, members of Congress propose around 100 amendments to the Constitution each year, but most never reach the floor for a vote. I'm Calista Gingrich, and this is Let Freedom Ring on Newsmax TV.
24: He was a graduate of West Point, accepted an Air Force commission, was a seasoned fighter pilot, graduated from MIT with a degree in aeronautics and astronautics, and winner of the Presidential Medal of Freedom. But the world will always know him as the second man to walk on the moon. Born on January 20th, 1930, in Montclair, New Jersey, Edwin Eugene Aldrin, Jr. was the son of an Air Force colonel and a mother who would strongly influence his life. Coincidentally, her maiden name was Marion Moon. Because his younger sister couldn't pronounce the word brother, she'd refer to him as her buzzer. Later, his family shortened it to Buzz, a name that stuck with him throughout his professional career. As a veteran of the Gemini program, where he spent 5 hours walking in space, he, together with Neil Armstrong and Michael Collins, were selected to crew Apollo 11. On July 16, 1969, they lifted off on their historic journey. The trip would take 3 days to travel the 238,855 miles to the moon. The journey went smoothly until it came time to touch down on the lunar surface.
25: Alarm. Rocket 1201 alarm.
24: With 17 seconds of fuel to spare, Eagle One lands, and Armstrong and Aldrin step onto the moon and into history. You're watching An American Life on Newsmax TV.
4: Welcome back into the biggest story of the day.
2: I'm so excited.
4: After shuttering hundreds of underperforming stores earlier this year.
2: That's right. We're talking Pizza Hut. They're trying to win back America one red checkered tablecloth at a time. A major franchisee is converting dozens of locations back to the classic Pizza Hut look that many families grew up with. Me included, and Bobby.
4: I did as well. We all did.
2: Yeah, we did. Yeah, bring
4: that
2: back.
4: Was Americana as it gets.
2: The salad bar, those red plastic cups, Pac-Man machines. I'll challenge anyone out there.
4: With the little ball ice in there.
2: Love that. Yeah. Vinyl booths and those iconic Tiffany-style hanging lamps.
4: The man behind it all, Tim Sparks. He's president of Dalen Corporations. He joins us now with his plans to convert even more locations back to the classics. Sir, welcome aboard.
1: Thank you for having me. I'm honored to be on your show.
2: Tim, I think you're officially my new favorite person.
4: Yeah,
2: I am so excited. You have to bring this to Pennsylvania. I think you're in Kansas.
1: I live in Kansas. Yeah, we opted out of Kansas, but Tunkhannock, Pennsylvania has a classic that you would really like.
4: Well, then we got to go.
2: All right, road trip.
4: Talk about what gave you the idea to go back to the way things used to be, a true classic here. As you can see the graphics behind us here, Pizza Hut. Yeah, why did you do this?
1: Well, as a child, my family, that was our big night out. So I had a lot of really fond memories of, going to Pizza Hut on Friday night. That was a big night. If it was a good week, we'd also go to Putt-Putt Golf right after that. So we just had a lot of fun family memories of going, of dining in. I never knew I was going to work there eventually, but that's just how things played out. So now, over time, we became, very delivery focused, and our company has 82 dine-in assets, and we tested this in Dahlonega, Georgia. In fact, that's Dahlonega right there, and it worked really well. So we've continued that process. As a store needed a remodel, we've been turning it into a classic location.
2: I love it. I bet the second we heard about this, Bob and I immediately quoted what our family orders were. Mm-hmm. I remember it was deep dish pizza with pepperoni and onions. I think it was a Dr. Pepper, a salad with Thousand Island dressing.
4: I can't quite remember it to that extent.
2: I'm a little obsessed.
4: But nothing but great memories. This is fantastic. Thank you, Tim, for what you're doing for us.
2: Yeah, no, Tim, this is amazing. We really appreciate your being with us. And also, you said this is definitely a hit. So more of them are rolling out.
4: Yeah, how's it going?
1: Yeah, it's going well. We have 38 open right now. And we've got 12 more that lined up that we think that will fit the concept as well. We just had a meeting in San Diego with all the franchisees. I think there's some other folks that are now super excited to try this after they've seen our successes and the reaction we're getting.
4: Tim, we got 20 seconds. I want to jump in. Are you bringing back the Pizza Hut buffets?
1: Yes, actually, we don't have any buffets, but they are. A major franchisee is bringing back a lot of
4: Pizza
1: buffets.
4: Pizza Hut, bring them back. We're running out of time.
2: Got to bring it back. Tim Sparks, you're my hero. All right, excited. That's all the time we have. We'll see you again tomorrow at 2 p.m.

0: President Trump throwing a wrench. A top Republican in the United States Senate, incumbent Texas Senator John Cornyn, was banking on Trump's endorsement. Instead, Trump endorses his opponent. Ouch. Also ahead, we're just hours away from polls closing in Kentucky, another Republican incumbent whose Republican opponent was endorsed by Trump. This is such a hot race that millions and millions of dollars have been spent. Trump really doesn't want the Republican incumbent to win. I'll explain. And then this. Teens committing horrendous crimes in American cities. Should parents be punished and prosecuted for the crimes of their kids? United States Attorney for the District of Columbia, Jeanine Pirro, who intends to prosecute parents for their kids, joins me. By the way, Pirro found a room of computers that belonged to you. She's not happy about it. Find out. Plus, it was a murder trial that captured the nation, and now we have a retrial. But there has been another new twist in the case involving lawyer Alex Murdaugh. Murdaugh's defense lawyer will be here. And they are not just having anyone fill in. Well, White House Press Secretary Karoline Leavitt is now on maternity leave. Last time it was Secretary of State Marco Rubio, and today Vice President J.D. Vance.
1: I'm going to give a shout out, of course, to the person I am replacing today, Karoline Leavitt, who hopefully is at home enjoying some time with her beautiful kids. I told Karoline I would stand in for her today for the White House press briefing on the condition that when Usha has our baby in July, that she would be vice president for a couple weeks. So
0: earlier today, we also heard from President Trump. This after Trump said he was planning to attack Iran today.
2: They knew I was getting ready to attack. I didn't tell them. I'd never tell anybody when.
3: You're in constant contact.
2: I never tell anybody when, but they knew that we were very close. I would say I was an hour away from making the decision to go today.
0: Trump was about to strike, but he hit the pause button on Iran. So much is happening. Former White House Chief of Staff and former member of Congress from North Carolina, Mark Meadows, joins me. Nice to see you.
4: It's great to be with you, Greta.
0: This late breaking news about President Trump endorsing Cornyn. Paxton.
4: Paxton. Against John Cornyn. Listen, I can tell you that both candidates certainly wanted his endorsement. Texas was looking for the late breaking news, and obviously the president made it in his typical Donald Trump fashion. But I think probably for the people of Texas, it's not as much a personal decision between John Cornyn and Ken Paxton as much as it is to suggest the Senate's not working well. And when the Senate's not working well, it's not getting the Save America Act across the finish line, voter ID, other things they care about. The president's all about changing the team and making sure that he mixes it up. And so, I mean, it was big. It was the buzz around the office when it came out was impressive.
0: But Cornyn's been voting with Trump. I mean, Cornyn's not like Senator Cassidy, who voted to convict at the impeachment trial. I mean, Cornyn has been right there with President Trump.
4: Well, he's been there certainly recently with President Trump. But I think probably the biggest thing, and you've had John on this show, and I know John well, but probably the biggest thing is that when the going gets tough, when you have things, and I mentioned the Save America Act, voter ID, 85% of the people that tuned in, whether you're Democrat, Republican, or unaffiliated, think that having a voter ID is important. And yet, they can't get that across the finish line. And so I thought, if anything, that actually might prompt Thune and others to get it approved, but it didn't. And at the end of the day, it's all about going with that Make America Great base in Texas, and they're strongly behind Paxton.
0: But the problem is that Thune is Senate Majority Leader Thune is not happy. There is some fear among Republicans that when they come to the general election, that Paxton can't beat the Democratic opponent.
4: Right.
0: So now Trump will have lost a Republican in the Senate. And there's always the fear that he's going to lose the House. He fears that.
4: Right.
0: And if he loses the House and then he begins to lose the Senate, and you've got the Republicans are gunning for him. They'd like impeachment 3.0 that... It's a rather risky, potentially risky.
4: Yeah, if they lose the House, certainly we're going to see impeachment 3.0. I think we've seen already comments from Senator Collins, Senator Murkowski, and others how endorsing against John Cornyn was a bad idea, and certainly defending one of their colleagues. But here's probably the bigger thing that the president is able to see more clearly than many of us, is that when it's all about delivering those those tough votes. Everybody will say, well, you can't win Texas with Ken Paxton as the candidate in November. Well, the polls don't seem to indicate that. In fact, they are exactly even in terms of John Cornyn or Ken Paxton. You got a president in the Oval Office that has been told not once but twice that he couldn't be in the Oval Office, and yet there he is, the president of the United States, Donald J. Trump.
0: So, but Paxton has a little bit of personal baggage.
4: Yeah, without a doubt.
0: That he's going to get hit very hard with.
4: Without a doubt. And so I think that this will be a very, very expensive race. But most of that's been baked in. Listen, they've thrown hundreds of millions of dollars at each other in probably more mud in Texas than they would have in Mississippi. But it is certainly a challenge. But the president has been one of those guys that goes all in. He is all in, and certainly all in on this particular decision as well.
0: Iran.
4: Yeah.
0: He changed. I mean, he said he was about to pull the trigger.
4: Right. Yeah, listen, the president's gone not once, but multiple times now, right up to the edge. And from what I understand, it's most of our Middle East negotiators. I won't say allies, but people in the Middle East who are saying, hey, can you give it a little bit more time? You and I probably agree on this. Iran, they are not honorable negotiators. They never have
0: been. That is true. I agree
4: with
0: you on that.
4: They never will be. But I think if the international community wanted to say, well, did President Trump give them a fair shake? Today's delay will certainly acknowledge that he gave him a fair shake. I don't expect him to come to the table with the deal.
0: You know, I thought before that we'd been in the same position, that Trump had gone, had given him a little space. The ceasefire was given a little space.
4: Well, when you and I were together, probably the last time on set, it was like he was basically calling a ceasefire, and we were expecting missiles to go in any time now.
0: The one thing that I have some hesitation about is that I know there's a lot I don't know behind the scenes. You know, there's so much about these very complicated defense moves and policy things. I have no idea what the Middle East leaders are saying to each other, what they're saying to President Trump. It's like, you know, it's hard for me to sort of go out on a limb and say, you know, say anything about this.
4: Well, there is a lot that goes on behind the scenes. And whether it was in the Trump first administration or in this administration, which I don't have as much visibility into, there's all kinds of that. But I will say what the president is willing to do is listen to different Middle East leaders, to Vice President Vance and Jared and Steve Witkoff and others, to hear where they're coming at this. But here's the defining decision. The president will come to that point where he says, okay, I've
0: enough,
4: given a fair, enough, and I... Iran would rue the day when the full might of our military strength gets unleashed on them.
0: Mark Meadows, thank you.
4: Great to be with you.
0: Nice to see you. Coming up, a double murder conviction reversed, and now in an unusual twist, the defendant is going after the court clerk. That one, the record continues.
3: Information.
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3: Peace, until this monument to tyranny was completely destroyed. 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When Rosa Parks stepped on that Montgomery, Alabama bus on December 1st, 1955, she didn't set out to make history. She just wanted to get home. Montgomery's segregated buses had divided seating. White passengers in front, colored passengers in the back. When the bus driver needed more seats for his white passengers, he ordered her and three others to vacate their seats. The others complied and moved, but Rosa quietly refused and was quickly arrested. Working alongside Dr. Martin Luther King, Rosa's arrest sparked a highly effective citywide protest with African Americans boycotting city buses. Rosa's protest and resulting boycott didn't end segregation, but it sparked a movement that ended the racial system, paving the way for a more equal society. You're watching An American Moment.
0: Today, the National Transportation Safety Board released heart-stopping new video. The video was released during a hearing held to discuss the cause of the deadly crash on November 4, 2025. The crash at the Louisville Muhammad Ali International Airport. It killed three UPS crew members and 12 people on the ground. The crash occurred on takeoff in an industrial area next to the Louisville airport. Now, the video you see on the screen shows the moment on takeoff when the engine and pylon detached from the aircraft's wing. Shortly after that, the jet crashed into an industrial warehouse. Meanwhile, talk about a turn of events. The South Carolina Supreme Court unanimously reversed lawyer Alex Murdaugh's murder convictions. In 2023, Murdaugh was convicted of murdering his wife Maggie and his 22-year-old son Paul. The state Supreme Court, with blistering language, held that the local county clerk had, quote, placed her fingers on the scales of justice, thereby denying Murdaugh his right to a fair trial by an impartial jury, end quote. His lawyers argued the fairness of his trial was poisoned by County Clerk Becky Hill. They say she tampered with the jury during the trial. Murdaugh's murder convictions may have been reversed by this ruling, but he's still in prison. He's serving a 40-year federal and 27-year state sentence for financial crimes for stealing from his clients. The new trial date on the two murders has not yet been set. Now, as for Hill, the clerk, in December, she pleaded guilty to obstruction of justice, perjury, and two counts of misconduct in office. She admitted that she showed sealed crime scene photos to a reporter and lied about it. She also admitted to promoting her book about the trial through her public office. Hill was sentenced to probation. But yesterday, one of Alex Murdaugh's defense attorneys, Jim Griffin, made this announcement.
8: Today, in United States District Court, federal court, the Charleston Division, we filed a lawsuit on behalf of Richard Alexander Murdaugh Sr. versus Rebecca Hill. With the South Carolina Supreme Court's ruling, it has been adjudged as a matter of state law that she deprived Alec of his constitutional rights, deprived him of a right to a fair trial, and as a result, we've got to do it all over again, which nobody wants to do.
0: Alex Murdaugh's lead defense lawyer, Dick Harpootlian, joins me. Nice to see you.
9: Nice to see you, Greta.
0: Here's what I do not understand at all. The state Supreme Court in South Carolina unanimously, with blistering language, saying things like it's shocking, the jury interference, and a whole litany of things, says how terrible her activity was and how it poisoned the jury. Yet how did it even get to the Court of Appeals, since I would assume there's a motion for new trial for the trial lawyer, so he had a shot at it, and you have a Court of Appeals, they had a shot at it, and it gets to the Supreme Court, and they unanimously say it. What were the other ones, asleep at the wheel?
9: Well, I mean, we filed an appeal, while we were, I mean, as you know, that could take a year. We got to get the transcript, 9,000-page transcript, read it, write briefs. While that process was going on, we had a tip that that one of the jurors would be willing to tell us something untoward had happened during the process. And I'm proud of our team because even as you know, when you get a guilty verdict and you're appealing it, you're not really looking for some outside influence. But we followed that lead. And then we ended up interviewing every juror that would come to their door, not threaten to shoot us. And we pieced together this amazing story of how the Kirkuk court attempted to lobby jurors to vote guilty because, as she told her co-clerk, she was writing a book. She wanted to, she thought a guilty verdict would sell more books and then she could be able to buy a house up on the lake. I mean, that's, you can't make this stuff up.
0: Yeah, but why didn't the trial court, once you brought that up, because I assume, didn't you file a motion for new trial with the trial court? And I assume that you then lost that and went up to the Court of Appeals.
9: In South Carolina, you don't file a motion for a new trial. You file, you just go ahead and file an appeal. Nobody, I mean, unless there's some evidence at that point, you know, 30 days after the trial, we didn't have it till months after the trial and the deadline had already passed.
0: All right. She got probation, which I'll tell you, it's a great sentence. Good for her defense lawyers. But for something so catastrophic as to poison a murder trial, double murder trial. But why probation, do you think?
9: Well, let me explain this. None of those charges she pled to had anything to do with jury tampering. They were all in other things she had done, like the crime scene photographs, like writing herself a $2,000 check from her Kirkuk court bank account. She is the attorney general, Alan Wilson's representative, said they didn't have enough evidence to prove that she was guilty beyond a reasonable doubt of jury tampering, which, by the way, the jury tampering statute in South Carolina says whoever shall tamper or attempt to tamper. I mean, the judge, Justice Toll, who heard the original motion, found that she attempted to tamper. The facts were, other than her, uncontradicted. The Supreme Court decision this week found that she attempted to tamper. It is a miscarriage of justice that at least a grand jury wasn't convened to consider the jury tampering charges against her. And, of course, the Attorney General, Alan Wilson's running for governor. This is a mess to him. He referred to her in the post-trial conference, news conference, as Becky Boo, his best friend. I mean, it's all the politics running around it have affected this case. And to be frank with you, it's offensive.
0: Well, you know, it's very easy, you know, not to like somebody who's charged with double homicide. You know, it's very easy, having been there. However, he's entitled to a fair trial, not one that, you know, with what happened here. So, and now it's going to cost the taxpayers of South Carolina a fortune. Everyone has to go through this again. I don't know what the ultimate verdict will be, but, you know, she got off pretty easy. So anyway,
9: she hadn't gotten off yet. Okay. Well, thank you for having me.
0: Yeah. Dick Karpootlian, thank you very much. Mark Furman, the former Los Angeles police detective who was one of the lead officials in the O.J. Simpson case, has died. Yesterday, the chief deputy coroner in Kootenai County, Idaho, confirmed Furman's death, but did not provide any other information. Furman became nationally known when he found a bloody right-handed glove on Simpson's property. This was after Simpson's ex-wife, Nicole Brown, and her friend, Ron Goldman, were murdered. The bloody glove found on Simpson's property matched a left-handed bloody glove that was found on the walkway next to Brown's and Goldman's bodies. Despite that find, it was Furman's testimony that derailed the prosecution case. Under cross-examination, Furman testified that he had never made racial slurs, but the defense produced recordings of him making racist statements and using the N-word to describe suspects. When Simpson was found not guilty, Furman was blamed by many for that verdict. After the trial, Furman pleaded no contest to perjury charges, was placed on probation. He then retired from the Los Angeles Police Department, and he moved to Idaho. Furman was 74. Coming up, the polls are soon to close in the most expensive House primary race in history. It is such a hotly contested race that War Secretary Pete Hegseth went to Kentucky to campaign against incumbent seven-term Congressman Thomas Massie. So why is a district with nearly 800,000 people getting all this national...
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14: The rest awakened a nation and brought much-needed national attention to the suffrage movement. In 1888, she helped form the National American Woman Suffrage Association, which in 1920 helped pass the 19th Amendment, granting women the right to vote 14 years after her death in 1906. You're watching An American Life on Newsmax TV.
15: When Rosa Parks stepped on that Montgomery, Alabama bus on December 1st, 1955, she didn't set out to make history. She just wanted to get home. Montgomery's segregated buses had divided seating. White passengers in front, colored passengers in the back. When the bus driver needed more seats for his white passengers, he ordered her and three others to vacate their seats. The others complied and moved, but Rosa quietly refused and was quickly arrested. Working alongside Dr. Martin Luther King, Rosa's arrest sparked a highly effective citywide protest with African Americans boycotting city buses. Rosa's protest and resulting boycott didn't end segregation, but it sparked a movement that ended the racial system, paving the way for a more equal society. You're watching An American Moment.
0: Okay, who saw this one coming? President Trump not only praised one of Vice President Kamala Harris's biggest endorsers, but he invited him into the Oval Office. Billionaire Dallas Maverick owner Mark Cuban was at the White House to support Trump RX, and President Trump was quickly asked about Cuban endorsing Harris.
16: You and Mark Cuban up there, and the fact that obviously Mark endorsed Kamala Harris back in 2020.
17: Well, he made a mistake. It was a big mistake.
16: But what does this say about what you two are building here?
17: It says we love people. We love our country. He wants to. He's got a good company, and he's going to do a lot of business with this. And I'm going to get drugs out through Amazon, through the whole group, and we're going to get drugs out. And Mark wanted to be a part of it. And I think Mark was very gracious. He said, this is something that really works. The first time you've seen it.
18: Republicans want cheaper drugs. Independents want cheaper drugs. Democrats want cheaper drugs. And together, I think we're going to do something special. What makes this incredible, Mr. President, all the volume and all the people that are going to come from the site, as our volumes go up, our costs go down, which means we'll be ending up charging less to people over a period of time.
0: During the event, President Trump announced more than 600 generic medications are being added to the government's discounted drug website. You know I love that. It's primary election day in six states, and in just a few hours, the polls close. And then the vote counting, of course, begins. The state holding primaries today are Oregon, Idaho, Kentucky, Alabama, Georgia, and Pennsylvania. The race, of course, seizing the most national attention is in Kentucky. Seven-term Congressman Republican Thomas Massey and political foe President Trump is facing a tough challenge. He's up against Trump-backed Ed Gallrain. Ed's a farmer and former Navy SEAL, and if you think this primary race is not important, you tell me why more than $32 million has been spent by the candidates duking it out in a primary. This makes it the most expensive House primary in history. And today, President Trump was asked about the race.
2: Thomas Massey's a terrible congressman. He's been a terrible congressman from day one. Dealing with him is just a horrible. I don't think he's a Republican. I think he's actually a Democrat. He's not a libertarian. You know, sometimes they say he's really a Democrat. He votes against us all the time. He voted against the border wall. He voted against men playing in women's sports.
0: After those comments, Congressman Massey called into Newsmax. He had something to say.
19: No, he called me a moron at the prayer breakfast. I was just glad to be in his prayers. Look, I've never said a bad thing about him because I'm not running against President Trump. I vote with him 90% of the time. But 10% of the time, Mike Johnson and John Thune are off the track. They're trying to spy on Americans without a warrant, or they're bankrupting this country, or they're funding the woke agenda. And in that 10% of the time that I don't agree with the party's going against my constituents. We've got the ground game. We've got the enthusiasm. People are excited to vote for me. They're not excited to vote for a guy they haven't seen debate and they can't pronounce his name because they never even heard him say his own name.
0: CPAC Chairman Matt Schlapp and former Special Assistant President Biden, former Press Secretary First Lady Jill Biden, Michael LaRosa joins me. Matt, did I pronounce his name correctly?
20: I have no idea, but we're all going to know how to say his name real soon.
0: Okay, so the polls closed, I think, 6 o'clock Kentucky time?
20: That's right, and we'll know fast. Kentucky's one of these states, and Indiana's another one. Lickety split. We'll know by the time the dishes are being done.

0: He wins all these battles. He's a proven vote getter. Corden's problem is that he's a very good man, by the way, and he does not have a terrible record on a lot of key things that voters care about. He's just become way too comfortable with a Senate that doesn't do much. And the people in Texas feel like America's flirting with socialism, and they want a Republican Party that'll fight.
1: Yeah, I was going to agree with him, actually. I think
0: I should have let you talk.
1: I think Democrats are overestimating the vulnerabilities of Paxton in a state like Texas. I think there's a lot of appeal from not only like the base in Texas, the Republican base in Texas, but it's just not that easy to win statewide if you're a Democrat. I don't think the last person to win statewide was like Jim Hightower.
0: He has a marital problem. They're getting divorced, right? And it's messy. But we've elected a lot of people to the presidency and to the Senate who have had some personal struggles, and I don't think that does it.
1: Yeah, I think Jeb Bush's son tried to run against him statewide a couple years ago. We thought he was toast, and of course he wasn't.
2: But you know, the thing that I would be concerned about if I were John Thune is who is running down Texas, because if there's a chance, but I think they're running neck and neck in the polls, Paxton and Cornyn, but Cornyn was at least had a little bit of as. Well, I guess he doesn't have more name familiarity in Texas. But if they lose that seat, if they lose that Senate seat, you know, Republicans have a big problem.
1: I think it's a big hurdle. I know everybody's excited about on my side.
0: And my side.
1: About Ken Paxton. But I don't know if the math is there to flip Texas.
0: I think either one would have won. I think Cornyn's problem was
1: I try to be very pragmatic about this. Yes, I want to beat whoever the Republican is, but I don't think it's going to happen.
0: But Paxton just won statewide, like just a couple of years ago. So like he's a proven vote getter, even with their attempts to smear him personally. And the other thing is like this is a real issue. Does MAGA stay home when Trump isn't on the ballot? And what the president wants to do is make sure those MAGA voters come out. But in the case of John Cornyn, I think a significant percentage of them would have stayed home. And I think the president saw that in the polling. And I would disagree a little bit. I think Paxton was trending being up in most of the polls. And then when it came to like our straw poll amongst like hardcore conservatives, it was overwhelming. It was almost 3-1.
1: But for Democrats, I am looking at Pennsylvania. It's a big test for Josh Shapiro, whether his machine, his backed candidates make it through the primary. Pennsylvania 7 is Northampton County. It's the Lehigh Valley, right between Scranton and Philadelphia. It's one of two counties in Pennsylvania that flipped from Obama to Trump to Biden back to Trump. And
2: they can't make up their mind in that district.
1: Exactly. It's a true bellwether. And the Republicans beat our incumbent 2 years ago. This is the year. But it's going to depend on what kind of Democrat we nominate tonight.
2: All right. Well, we'll see what happens tonight in Kentucky, because it's a big experience.
0: You'll know soon.
2: I'll know soon. Anyway, Matt Schlapp, Michael LaRosa, thank you both. And it's like a scene out of an action movie. During a car chase in the great state of Wisconsin, a man fleeing the police pulled off quite the stunt. He drove his car over another car and landed into a field. After landing, he got out of the car and started running. Officers caught up with him, tased him, and arrested him. Why was he fleeing police? Well, the driver, Dwayne Stokes, was wanted on a felony warrant. Stokes faces a new set of charges, though, including felony bail jumping and resisting or obstructing an officer. Coming up, don't mess with Trump's U.S. attorney in the District of Columbia, Jeanine Pirro. I'll explain when the record continues. She'll be here.
3: A new president is sworn in. America's great.
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3: Some people say that TalkSport is possessed by the Premier League, but that's just not cricket. 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
4: During his 70-year career, Frank Lloyd Wright wrote 20 books and designed 1,000 structures, of which 532 were built. He died on April 9, 1959, at age 91. But to this day, the American Institute of Architects still considers him the greatest American architect of all time. You're watching An American Life on Newsmax TV.
5: It took 34 years to build, but on August 15, 1914, the Panama Canal was officially opened for business and was quickly crowned one of the seven wonders of the modern world. President Theodore Roosevelt believed the completion of the canal was essential to American security and prosperity, so he negotiated with the French to purchase the canal's properties and dredging equipment. But when negotiations with Colombia over a canal treaty broke down, Roosevelt backed a local bloodless revolution that lasted only a few hours. And on November 3, 1903, the nation of Panama was born. With the opening of the Panama Canal, the Atlantic and Pacific Oceans were joined, reducing a ship's journey from New York to San Francisco by 9,000 miles. Roosevelt's vision made the canal a reality, and the feat helped make America a world power. You're watching An American Moment.
6: Hi, I'm Bianca De La Garza. What I love about working with Newsmax is the relationship we have with our viewers. So smart, so informed, it allows us to deliver powerful analysis, the sharpest viewpoints on the issues that really matter.
7: Over the weekend, at Chipotle chain restaurant here in D.C., this increased teen violence is causing calls for a stricter curfew and one other thing, parent accountability. United States Attorney for D.C., Jeanine Pirro, says her office is working with the FBI to identify the suspects involved at the viral brawl at the Chipotle.
8: These are not kids being kids. This is criminal conduct. But for those kids, those teens who insist on participating in these mobs, understand something. A social media click is not worth a criminal record. And we will make sure that you have a criminal record. And if you think that being a teen gives you a pass to terrorize businesses and neighborhoods, you're about to find out otherwise. We will arrest you, and where we can, we will prosecute you aggressively, and we will prosecute your parents.
7: Pierre pointed out that parents are responsible for the teens, not the city. Meanwhile, on the other side of town, in Georgetown, a man is caught on tape throwing a beer keg through a bakery window. The owners of the cupcake shop are asking the public's help in identifying the suspect. This violence was on Sunday. United States Attorney for the District of Columbia, Jeanine Pirro, joins me. And Jeanine, you know, every place where I've seen you and there have been people around, everyone actually who lives here thanks you. And this is a Democratic city because you're tough.
2: Well, you know, this is my wheelhouse. This is what I love. And this is a great city. I mean, the nation's capital is a great place to live. And I think that it doesn't matter. Politics doesn't matter here. I mean, I work with Muriel Bowser all the time, the mayor. And the chief of police is great, Chief Carroll. And all of the judges, I mean, we're all in this together. And it requires that we have like this kind of, you know, this kind of eclectic. We all come together, as different as we may be, to make the place safe. And the president has made it clear. He wants to make D.C. safe and beautiful. And I think that there's so much frustration, Greta, with teens. And, you know, just as you had in the clip over there, this isn't just a bunch of teens who are out of control. These are gatherings that then turn into fights and turn into violence. And then some of these teens who go there out of curiosity end up actually being victims themselves. And what you're seeing there, and that's being, you know, investigated by MPD. I spoke to them today. I spoke to the FBI today. They're working on videos, many videos, enhancing the images, and they're tracking, and they need subpoenas, by the way, for some of the videos, and we're helping them with that. But we'll get to the bottom of it. Make no mistake. But we can't go like this through the summer. We just can't.
7: Well, you know, it's not just this brawling stuff. I mean, we're actually having murders done by teens.
2: Mm-hmm.
7: I mean, which don't get quite the play because it's not that we don't have the video, for one thing. The media doesn't have the video. But we have young people committing murders. And by young, I mean juveniles.
2: Yeah. And the frustration, and one of the first things I wanted to do when I came here, and I've been here just over a year now, is I want to reduce the age of accountability. Now you have to be 18 to be prosecuted, unless you're 16 or 17 and we get you for murder, rob, one burglary, one, or, you know, armed with a deadly weapon, a murder, a sexual abuse, armed robbery, burglary. But those are just for 16 and 17-year-olds. These kids have a record a mile long. And until they get to us, they haven't been punished. There isn't any consequence. And that's why I'm looking to lower the age. And unfortunately, because crime is down, people are saying we don't have a crime problem. What we do have is a teen problem. And the number of teens who have been killed, who've been murdered with firearms in this city, are all African Americans. And I'm trying to bring that out to the D.C. City Council. These are all African American kids who are being murdered in the nation's capital. We've got to stop this violence. And the only way to do that is to pull the guns off the street. And this weekend, we took 32 off the street in 2 days, and to make sure that these kids are prosecuted. They're not. They're just coddled. And the D.C. Council won't even give the mayor the ability to have a discretionary curfew where they go online. We know in the next 30 minutes there's going to be a teen takeover, which is really mob violence. And we're not allowed to go in there and break it up as any kind of a curfew violation.
7: What is the story on the curfew? There is none, right?
2: Right now, there's one from 11 to 6, and there is no discretionary one. And what I did at a press conference yesterday was I said, everybody, you live in this district, then you call your members on the D.C. Council. They are punting. They are giving up. The mayor wants a discretionary curfew, because if we find out something's happening in the Navy Yard at 6 o'clock tonight, we can go there, but unless there's a crime committed, there's not much we can do.
7: Right.
2: If there's a curfew violation, we've got the kid, and then I get the parents. And that's why I'm going to prosecute the parents, because I'm going to buttress onto the curfew violation.
7: All right, the viewers may think this is just a Washington problem, but let me bring a sort of a national problem you've been addressing. I was in Belarus for the past couple of days, and I saw
2: online.
7: Yeah,
2: what were you doing there?
7: I was with Reverend Franklin Graham, and you'll hear all about it. But anyway, I saw a video of you, of these computers that you found a room or like a basement area, all this stuff that we taxpayers across the country have been paying for.
2: Yeah.
7: What in the world is that? It's just like, what is that?
2: I found a room in my office in the basement. We don't own it. The landlord owns it. I went in. There were 2,000 computers. There are microwaves, and there are lamps and boxes. And these computers, I am now in a situation where I am either going to sell them or give them the way to people who can use them. And this is a problem with government.
7: Who paid for them?
2: They're my prosecutor's computers. There are 2,000 of them in
7: there.
2: Well,
7: somebody bought them and just left them in the boxes?
2: No. They're used computers. The hard drives are out, and they just let them sit there. We've got boxes down there. It's not even locked. We also have all kinds of files, equipment. Nobody
7: does it. I saw one. There are a bunch of lamps.
2: They're a bunch of lamps. You want one? You can buy it. I'd like a lamp. I'll sell it to you.
7: I'm a taxpayer. I'd like a lamp. Anyway.
2: I'll get you money to buy your own lamp, but I'm going to get money back for the taxpayers. You know, people don't expect you to waste money. It's their money. I don't want to waste it either.
7: Well, we needed you here. I've known you for years, and you know, I'm glad you're here.
2: Thanks.
7: I don't know if I would have. I don't think I'd want to be a defense attorney against you, but I'm glad you're here.
2: And vice versa.
7: Anyway, Jeanine Pirro, thank you. Always nice to see you. The deadly and contagious Ebola virus spreading in Africa, but not just there. It's causing alarm here in America. The CDC says one American has already tested positive for Ebola. The person was infected while working in the Democratic Republic of Congo. So now the United States is limiting entry from Ebola-affected countries. The countries so far are Congo, Uganda, and South Sudan. So far, just in Congo, there have been more than 100 deaths and more than 500 suspected cases. In 2014, Ebola broke out in Liberia at great personal risk. Samaritan's Purse responded. Now Samaritan's Purse is responding to the outbreak in Congo. Reverend Franklin Graham is the CEO of Samaritan's Purse. While overseas in Belarus the past few days, I spoke with Reverend Graham about the outbreak.
9: But the main area is called Bunia, and this is where it's gold mining. A lot of poverty, but this is where they found the Ebola. About 80 people have died, I think, so around 246 confirmed cases, but people I've talked with feel that it could be in the thousands right now.
7: As I mentioned, Reverend Graham and I were in Belarus. Belarus is a hard country to enter. It's essentially behind a modern-day Iron Curtain. But Reverend Graham got the okay from President Lukashenko to preach there, which is historic.
9: Thank God. God has done this. And God put it on John's heart to ask. God has put it on the heart of the president to say yes. And then for the churches, when we told them that we had this, the invitation had been approved, they couldn't believe it. They couldn't believe that this was going to take place. And one of the pastors did not believe it would take place until he walked in here yesterday and saw our team setting up. And then he realized this is going to happen.
7: The Johnny mentioned, of course, my husband, President Trump's special envoy to Belarus. And you can watch and listen to my complete interview in Belarus with Reverend Franklin Graham on my Greta Wire podcast. It'll be posted Thursday evening. 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And you know, I'd be mad if you don't. Coming up, something just happened for the first time since 2012.
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7: Democratic Senator Richard Blumenthal of Connecticut sent a letter to the Department of Justice Office of the Inspector General. He's asking the FBI Director Kash Patel be investigated. The subject, alleged excessive drinking and data manipulation. The request stems from a report published last month in The Atlantic, which details Patel's drinking behavior and erratic conduct. Senator Blumenthal writes that the role of the FBI director is not a part-time job, but rather an on-call job where the director must be ready for any situation. Patel has since sued The Atlantic magazine for defamation. He says the allegations are false. The Atlantic has said it will stand by its reporting and will defend itself against Patel's lawsuit. Meanwhile, an upset in Louisiana. President Trump's endorsed candidate beat two-term Republican Senator Bill Cassidy in Saturday's Louisiana primary. Cassidy is the first senator, Republican or Democrat, to lose in a primary since 2012. That was former Indiana Senator Richard Lugar. Why did Trump endorse Cassidy's opponent over a sitting Republican senator? Well, maybe in part because Cassidy voted to convict President Trump at Trump's second impeachment trial. That related January 6th. Trump endorsed Louisiana Congresswoman Julia Letlow. Since she got 45% of the vote, not 50%, she heads to a runoff on June 27th, but not against Cassidy since he's now been eliminated. The winner of that runoff will then head to the general election in November and compete against the Democratic candidate. And after gaining Saturday's first place finish, Congresswoman Letlow received the endorsement of House Majority Leader Steve Scalise. Congresswoman Julia Letlow joins me. Nice to see you.
20: Nice to be with you, Greta.
7: How exciting was Saturday night?
20: It was an incredible night for Louisiana. I was so proud that we were able to garner 45% of the vote. We were so close to 50%, but I'm so incredibly grateful for President Trump's endorsement, his belief in me to go win this race.
7: And what did Trump say to you when he endorsed you? Did he call you or did you just learn about it on Truth Social?
20: Well, we've been able to build a working relationship together, and I'm so grateful to have that. To be able to work with the president, call him whenever Louisiana is in need. And he's just been wonderful to Louisiana. So, yes, many phone calls along the way. And just wanted to make sure that he would have a fighter, just like I've been in the House over on the Senate side. He knew that he needed that on the Senate side as well.
7: Well, you were in a heartbreak situation. Our hearts all broke for you, how you ended up in Congress. Because, well, your husband was elected to Congress. Mm-hmm. And then he, a very young man, he died.
20: Yes, he did. We were on one of life's mountaintops. I'm pretty sure Luke popped out of the womb knowing he was going to run for Congress one day. And I was so proud of him for pursuing that career, for the Lord opening it up for him. He taught me so much about public service along the way. And I unfortunately lost him to COVID 5 days before he was set to be sworn in. But one thing he taught me about public service is that this is not my seat. It's the people's seat. And that you have to know that you work for the people first and foremost. And that should inform every decision you make and every vote that you take. And I promise the people of Louisiana that I will keep that ever before me.
7: So why do you want to go to the Senate? I think the House, I mean, the Senate's good because it's every 6 years. Mm-hmm. So that's a lot easier. But the House is full of action.
20: We are a rowdy bunch in the House, but my goodness, I would be so honored to continue the good work that we've been able to accomplish in the House. I was proud to pass the Parents' Bill of Rights. My background is in education. I want to fight for our children to make sure that we get DEI out of all of our educational institutions. We passed that in the House. It went over to the Senate and died. And I feel like so many of our awesome bills make it out of the House and then go nowhere in the Senate. And so that's part of the impetus of why I want to go over to the Senate to be a part of a positive change to get those bills over to the president's desk.
7: Senator Cassidy, who you beat, or eliminate, I should say, because you've got this jungle primary. Louisiana is like no other, I mean, well, there are other states, but Louisiana is an unusual state, I think. Did he call you?
20: Yes, he did, shortly after. And we had a good conversation, and I thanked him for his work for Louisiana, and then he went to give his concession speech.
7: Boy, that's tough, isn't it, don't you think?
20: Yeah, I mean, any time that it doesn't work out, I would assume that's really tough. You know, life is full of mountaintops and valleys, but I found that I learned more through those valleys than any mountaintop I've experienced.
7: Well, if you look at the numbers, and I don't want to jinx you by saying this, but it looks like you're going to prevail it's like you're going to be the nominee. And I mean, so it looks that way. But in the awkward event that you aren't, do you get to run again for your House seat in November?
20: I don't know the specific rules about that yet. I've just been so focused on this Senate race and running hard through the tape on June 27th. I don't take any vote for granted. I'm still going to crisscross all across the state. I think what sets me apart is that I really want to listen to constituents about what their concerns, their issues are, their dreams are for their children and for mine, for the future of Louisiana, so I can go be a champion for them up here in D.C.
7: What's the main issue here in Louisiana?
20: You know, over and over again, I hear about the SAVE Act. It is the number one issue for my constituents. We have to show voter ID in order to vote in our elections. What President Biden did in allowing 15 illegal immigrants to cross our border illegally was intentional. And my voters know that. And they want the Senate to pass the SAVE Act and get it to the president's desk.
7: Well, good luck and congratulations on your win Saturday night. It's always more fun. It's always more fun to win, isn't it?
20: Yes. Thank you so much.
7: Congresswoman Julia Letlow, and I do hope you come back.
20: Yes.
7: Thank you.
20: Yeah.
7: Coming up, there are reports that President Trump has a doppelganger. I'll show you, and you decide. That one, the record continues.

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4: Points gang, and started working as a bouncer in mob-owned brothels. Soon after, a knife fight left him with a mark and a reputation that earned him the nickname Scarface. Capone later headed west to Chicago, first working as a bodyguard for mob boss Johnny Torrio. When competition among Chicago's bootleggers grew increasingly deadly, Torrio retired and turned over his racket to Capone. He ruthlessly capitalized on clashes among Chicago's gangs, using bombs and Tommy guns to control his rivals. That included the infamous St. Valentine's Day Massacre on February 14, 1929. Capone had seven members of George Bugs Moran's Northside Gang murdered. To offset his notorious reputation, Capone gave generously to charities and gained the attention of the press while trying to build the image of a modern-day Robin Hood. This helped him and his associates avoid major trouble from local police. But his illegal gambling, prostitution, and bootlegging also caught the attention of federal investigators and earned him the dubious distinction of being named America's first public enemy number one. Then, on October 17, 1931, Capone was convicted of tax evasion. He served 8 years in federal prisons before he was released due to an advanced case of dementia brought on by syphilis. After his parole, Capone moved to Florida and died of a heart attack.
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6: This buffalo in Bangladesh is making headlines around the world. Can you guess why? His hair might be a clue. People are saying this buffalo looks like President Trump. Even his owners are calling him Donald Trump. He's an albino buffalo, which is very rare. The buffalo has lots of fans. People want to take their photo with the Trump buffalo. Thanks for watching. Ed Henry, The Big Take is next. Stay with Newsmax.

0: Good evening, Patriots. Welcome to Ed Henry, the Big Take. Breaking tonight, Vice President J.D. Vance filled in for the White House press secretary today, and boy, did he come out swinging, declaring President Trump told him right before he came to the podium that the U.S. military is, quote, locked and loaded for possible military action. As the president himself told reporters, his first goal is peace, but if Iran walks away one more time, he will give them one more big hit to make sure they do not get nuclear weapons.
1: Whether it's popular or not popular, I have to do it. Because I'm not going to let the world be blown up on my watch. It's not going to happen.
0: Now, that serious diplomacy comes as AOC is issuing new threats to Republicans. Running down to Alabama to unleash a rant about redistricting, charging the GOP has awoken a sleeping giant. And it's time for she and her fellow New Yorkers to rush down to the South to save race-based gerrymandering.
2: It is time for the North to pull up to the South.
0: Well, let me tell you what's not going to play real well in the South. This California Democrat, Scott Wiener, opening his new campaign headquarters with a cast of characters that included a man dressed as a drag Miss Piggy.
3: Our future congressman!
4: Thank you for being here for this amazing headquarters opening. I'm so proud of this office space. Isn't it beautiful?
0: Your modern Democrat Party. Tonight, we're going to tell you how the president is offering the antidote to the crazy California mentality that has wrecked a lot of blue cities. His efforts to clean up Washington, D.C., for example, is a roadmap on Republican governance.
1: I took over a dirty, filthy thing that wasn't open and it was disgusting. And friends of mine would come to the Lincoln or the Washington and they'd say, sir, it's disgusting.
0: Well, that should be front and center in the midterms, how Democrats have run every major city into the ground. We're going to talk to the former Virginia Attorney General Ken Cuccinelli, standing by with his take on how Republicans are fixing the Democrat messes in these big blue cities. And he has the inside scoop, by the way, on how Virginia Democrats fouled up redistricting so bad. The GOP has a real chance at the big midterms coming up. We're also tracking the Republican primary in Kentucky, the most expensive in U.S. House history, polls about to start closing in the bluegrass state. So we're about to get an early look at whether Republican Thomas Massie will survive the president's efforts to knock him out. As always, we want your take. Go to X right now. Search at Newsmax. Participate in today's poll. Next big primary runoff, Texas, where the president today made a lot of news, decided to endorse Ken Paxton for U.S. Senate. Is this the end of incumbent John Cornyn's political career? Vote, comment, and use the hashtag TheBigTake. But first, the big take. I've known for 2 months now the president was going to do what he did today and endorse America First favorite Ken Paxton for the U.S. Senate. And let me tell you how he knew, because it reveals a lot about how this president is going with his gut, basically, as he governs in the second term. Unexpectedly, one day in late March, the president asked me face-to-face, flat out, what do you think I should do in the Texas Senate race? Caught me off guard because we were discussing something unrelated. I paused, measuring my words at first because I was trying to figure out where's he going with this. But I read his body language and realized he just wanted to know. So I said, if you feel like you need to endorse the incumbent, John Cornyn, to cut a deal with his buddy, Majority Leader John Thune, on the SAVE Act or something else, that's above my pay grade. But if I'm just going to say it, your people in MAGA, they want Ken Paxton. He's been loyal all along. Cornyn's a rhino. He's done virtually nothing for you, Mr. President. He's actually worked against you on a bunch of things. But again, I said, if you need to get behind Cornyn to get Thune to move on the SAVE Act or something else I don't know about, I don't blame you. It's your call, obviously. Nope, the president said firmly, you're right. Quote, my people want Paxton. The look in his eyes told me everything, not just about the endorsement. More importantly, his attitude, his approach in this second term. Unlike the first time, he's going with his own political instincts, which are almost always dead on right. We can argue about Iran, that's still playing out. But on one big issue after another, this time the commander-in-chief in the second term is usually not listening to the establishment folks who wrecked parts of his first term, who always urged him to take the safer route. And in this case, that would have been Pat Cornyn, who's being propped up by Thune and other Senate incumbents with millions and millions of dollars in campaign money that should be going to North Carolina and other states, by the way, where the Republicans need it more. It's all to protect their own inside the Senate club. And there were a lot of Washington insiders whispering to the president for months now that he could get those two guys to deliver finally on the SAVE Act and other big MAGA priorities. Keep waiting. They haven't. So my bet is That's why the president waited a couple of months since we spoke. He gave Thune and Cornyn some rope. Either reel in some wins or hang themselves politically. Now word is leaking. The president ranted at Thune in a call that he needs to fire the Senate parliamentarian. An insider job, Democrat holdover, keeps ruling against the president's America First agenda. Then today, president picks Paxton. A middle finger, I think, to the Senate insiders, who never delivered on the SAVE Act or much else. He went with his gut. And I bet Paxton wins and wins big. Just like the president's approach to try and fix blue cities, which have been run by Democrats for years, maybe in places like Chicago for decades, and they're all broken. In the first term, all the smart political advisors told the president, stay out of that. The Democrats don't want to work with you. Most people in these blue cities, they didn't vote for you anyway. We don't need their votes in the second, you know, in the reelect. So nothing changed. He's just now, though, doing something different. He's going into places like Washington, D.C., whether they like it or not, sending in the National Guard to slow the rampant crime months ago, as you know. And now acting decisively to clean up homelessness and Democrat decay there in D.C.
1: I want to see Washington be beautiful. To me, it's very important. But as an example, you mentioned the water fountain. We didn't have one water fountain. I think we have 40. We didn't have one in Washington that worked. And soon they'll all be working.
0: Well, a perfect example is what just happened at Meridian Hill Park, right in the heart of our nation's capital. When I covered the White House, I used to drive by it all the time. It was once a beautiful park, but became a symbol of left-wing governance. The Democrats running that city into the ground did nothing as it became filthy, full of drugs, homeless encampments, and all the rest. Look at the pictures here. On the left is what it was like before Trump. They just didn't give a darn about it. But the president's Interior Secretary, Doug Burgum, got involved. He oversees federal land, ordering that they fix the cracks you see on the left side and get the actual crack cocaine, I guess, out. And now families are back going to the park. It looks better. The president's point has long been these Democrat cities, they're not broken because of bad luck. Democrats destroyed them one by one with bad choices. The same people who claim they care about the little guy in these cities are screwing them over. Suddenly, thanks to the president, the water's back. Meridian Hill Park, the fountains are flowing again. All it took was leadership and a president who goes with his gut and shows his party can get things done, big and small. Yeah, water fountains might not be that big of a deal. It shows the city can work. He's carving a path to victory, by the way, in the midterms. Look at this. Worst possible thing that could happen for the Democrats and its progressive project is for Republicans to demonstrate that competent urban governance is possible and that urban squalor is a choice, not an inevitability. Exactly. It's the worst nightmare for leftists like Illinois Governor J.B. Pritzker. Today, the president suggested this is the pathway to victory for Republicans. Be bold about the Democrat failures. And by the way, the Democrat refusals to change course and fix it.
1: J.B. Pritzker is a slob of a governor. You know, he could call me and I'd send the National Guard in Chicago, would have no crime. Look at Washington, D.C. Did you see the crime stats? It's down to like nothing. People go to restaurants now. New restaurants. Restaurants are all being closed in Washington. Now they're building new restaurants. It's a hot city. We have a beautiful city. We have very little crime, almost no crime. And we could have the same thing in Chicago. All he'd have to do is say, President, I don't want to have any crime in Chicago. Can you help me? Within 3 months, Chicago would be a different place.
0: By the way, the president made those comments as he unexpectedly called in reporters today to come see the progress on his big, beautiful ballroom at the White House. Back to my earlier point about how he's going with his gut. Didn't the Democrats tell us reliably he'll never get that built because we've got all these liberal judges in their pockets who are going to stop it, just like they were going to stop redistricting in Virginia. You know, the Democrats, they were going to stop what the Republicans want to do. And it was the liberal judges who stopped the Democrat politicians. This president keeps pushing forward no matter what. And he's been showing the way for Republicans like that guy, Spencer Pratt, who now is basically dominating the mayor's race in L.A., another one of those decaying Democrat cities. Pratt's ads, as you know, have been incredible. And now he's just toying with folks like Harvey Levin at TMZ. You know, TMZ has been trying to block his path to the mayor's office with all kinds of hit pieces.

0: the new Fresh Prince of Bel-Air. Is the approach by Pratt, a former reality show star, a little unorthodox? Sure. But wasn't a Manhattan real estate developer turned reality show star becoming president and then actually cleaning up Democrat cities a bit out of the box? And what is the incumbent mayor, Karen Bass, doing? Well, she's just another Democrat doubling down on dumb.
1: You were talking about comprehensive health care for the unhoused.
2: Right.
1: And you talked about how many of the unhoused, because of their meth use, lose their teeth.
2: That's right.
1: Who would pay for the dental care for the unhoused?
2: When I say comprehensive health care, it's actually what people can get from Medi-Cal. The problem is that the linkage isn't made with the people and the services.
1: So
2: and
1: that would be taxpayers?
2: System, well, nope. We already pay for it. It's already paid for.
0: Think about that. The Democrat mayor of L.A. does not want to pay really for treatment or recovery. No focus on getting people off the streets and off the drugs. No, let's make you, the taxpayer, pay for new teeth so the meth addicts feel better about their look and, I guess, go back and get more meth. Look at what's also going on. Something has to change here because all these leftists have been in on one big scam that's destroyed these Democrat cities. We're now learning that Google Maps hid a lot of the damage from the Palisades fire. Google says it was a glitch when you went to Google Maps. Right. It was just a little glitch. What it means is that maybe big tech was in on this, too, all to protect the lie that Democrat governance in these cities is about helping people and the damage hasn't been that bad. The truth is what they've done is cruel, not compassionate. A president going with his gut, a candidate in L.A. doing the same, may just be showing people the way to a whole new future of Republican governance. And that's the big take. So joining us now live, the former Virginia Attorney General, as promised, Ken Cuccinelli. Ken, it's always great to see you. Welcome back, sir.
3: Good afternoon.
0: I wonder if you think that's why the Democrats have been mocking the president. You live around Washington, D.C. They've mocked him for cleaning up the reflecting pool at the Lincoln Memorial, now Meridian Hill Park. Doesn't this put a spotlight on liberal lies about how they want to help people in these blue cities?
3: Yeah, you know, that social media post you put up was, I thought, very insightful in that if you show competence, and for Republicans, one of the challenges is getting the opportunity to do it in urban areas because they're not given any levers of power. Well, in Washington, D.C., the president, because it's the federal district, has unusual authority and power. And Donald Trump, for the first time of any president since local governance was relied upon in D.C., which has been most of my life, is the first president to really do that. And as he noted, the criminal statistics speak for themselves. The D.C. police is now firing people who are making up other statistics.
0: Yeah.
3: And we see projects getting done for fractions of the cost. And we see a lot more of them in D.C. because there's a lot more that the federal government is responsible for there as a matter of proportion. You just aren't. The federal government isn't responsible for the parks in Kansas City or Chicago or New York or Los Angeles. But in Washington, D.C., an awful lot of the non-business and residential portion of the city is the responsibility of the federal government. So those opportunities exist. This president is showing that you don't need any special treatment or grants of power from Congress. Remember Joe Biden, I need Congress to help me shut the border.
0: Yeah.
3: Well, President Trump did it in 6 weeks, and Obama didn't fix the reflecting pool. Trump's doing it.
0: Yeah.
3: And that kind of competence and performance goes a long, long way. And I think, you know, you mentioned the Spencer Pratt race, and he's going to draw a lot of fire because he's running on not so much his own competence, but the other side's demonstrated incompetence. And so, you know, when you know you're going to lose with Karen Bass, why not roll the dice? It's in the other direction. It's not much of a dice roll, frankly.
0: Yes, you're right.
3: And I think this goes a long way.
0: And the opposite of competence would be what Virginia Democrats have been doing, this new governor that you've got, as well as the folks who are behind redistricting. We love having you on regularly. This is the first time we have you since Virginia Democrats fouled up the redistricting so bad that even liberal judges had to say enough. They couldn't even spell Virginia correctly in their appeal, as you know, the legal filing. What's the scoop behind the scenes? What's the fallout for the midterms?
3: So in Virginia, the obvious fallout is Advantage Republicans. And that's just this one state. Instead of a 10-1 map that we're fighting over a 6-5 map, 4 seats, 8-vote swing in the House. And there's really only, in my view, one reasonably vulnerable Republican. And there are districts that the Democrats, including the one I live in, are going to have to fight to hold on to. They're swing districts with the current map. And for non-Virginians, we use a bipartisan redistricting commission that was voted on by the same voters in the 2020 election by a 2-1 margin. And it's delivered to us some of the most balanced maps in the country. And while there is a redistricting fight going on around the country, you've reported on it extensively.
0: Yep.
3: Virginians, not surprisingly, would prefer to stay out of it. And that happens to benefit strategically Republicans right now because of the way that would play out with Democrat control right now in Virginia.
0: Let's talk about the great state of Texas. Meantime, the president had, as I said, held back on an official endorsement in the Texas Senate race out of a hope that the incumbent John Cornyn might work with Thune to get the SAVE Act and voter ID passed, which 80% of the country wants. And Democrats and some rhinos keep stopping it. Today, the president endorses Ken Paxton. I think it makes clear he's no longer waiting on Cornyn to get that done. So what do you make of that Republican failure to get the SAVE Act through? And is Ken Paxton the America First candidate who can win this runoff? This is a big seat.
3: Well, look, Trump has, in many parts of the country, not every, but in many parts of the country, has delivered substantial chunks of the electorate. And Election Day is Republican voting day. It doesn't mean there isn't early voting, but our side still votes more on the election day. So this is a big deal. And his direct tie of it to the failure to pass the SAVE Act is extremely important. It puts real substance behind what he's doing. This isn't just, you mentioned he goes with his gut. Yes, but it's informed by policy and accomplishment. Mm-hmm. This guy is at the scoreboard. Donald Trump keeps score on Donald Trump. Yeah. And he wants to see the SAVE Act passed. He knows what a mess the inability to identify non-citizens and the inability in many states to even have the basic security of voter identification causes. And he's ready to solve it. And it's this one act that does two things, voter ID and citizenship verification, would raise the quality of the elections in every single state, all 50 states and the District of Columbia, literally within a matter of months.
0: You're right.
3: And there's no other opportunity to do that. And he pegged his endorsement very heavily to that policy failure.
0: Good point.
3: By the Republican Senate. So they know there are consequences, even if they're not in cycle.
0: Yeah, and it's a real reason to break the filibuster finally and get rid of that now while the Republicans are in power and go with 51 votes and get the SAVE Act, which you just said and made clear it's so important. Ken Cuccinelli, appreciate your insight as always. Thank you.
3: Good to be with you.
0: Straight ahead, we are now just minutes away from the start of getting some actual results from Kentucky's tense Republican primary race. The latest polling shows the incumbent right there on the right, Congressman Thomas Massie, and his Trump-backed challenger. They're in a dead heat, but the money trail tells a much different story. We'll dig in on the numbers with our political panel. Plus, Congresswoman AOC becoming a regular in our favorite segment, Shut Your Pie Hole. This time, she's ranting about redistricting in Alabama.
4: It is time for New York to pull up to Alabama.
0: Oh, dear. And later, Acting Attorney General Todd Blanche smacks down left-wing attacks on the Hill. We bring you the highlights and the lowlights of the left, all here on The Big Take.
5: Break. Feeling a bit nostalgic for the 90s? Ooh, yeah. Tune In has got you covered with 90s hits. 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
7: A lot of destruction there. 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
7: It's incoming fire. 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
12: Newsmax is there for you. On September 15, 1950, General of the Army and Commander-in-Chief of the United Nations Forces, Douglas MacArthur, launched a surprise amphibious attack against the Communist North Korean Army at the Bay of Incheon in South Korea. Approximately 3 months earlier, the North invaded South Korea and soon captured its capital, Seoul. MacArthur, against the advice of his military advisors, chose Incheon for his counterattack. The move was risky. Incheon was heavily fortified, and American soldiers would face towering cliffs on its beaches. His maneuver caught the enemy completely by surprise. MacArthur quickly cut the North Korean army in half as their beleaguered army hastily beat a retreat north. For the moment, the government of South Korea had been saved. In an address to a joint session of Congress, General Douglas MacArthur uttered those famous words, "Old soldiers never die, they just fade away," and then added,
13: "I now close my military career and just fade away."
12: You're watching An American Moment on Newsmax TV. It took 34 years to build, but on August 15, 1914, the Panama Canal was officially opened for business and was quickly crowned one of the seven wonders of the modern world. President Theodore Roosevelt. You're watching An American Moment.
0: We are just minutes away now from polls closing in one of the most contentious primary races in America ever. The showdown in Kentucky between incumbent Congressman Thomas Massie and Trump-backed Republican Ed Gallrein. It's already the most expensive House primary race in American political history. The latest polling shows the race in a dead heat. Both candidates tied just about 50% there. A closer look at the numbers shows a big split by age group. Massie appears to be leading among younger voters aged 18 to 44. Gallrein is performing better with older voters who we know tend to turn out. So let's bring in live our political panel. Joining me is co-founder and president of Real Clear Politics, the great Tom Bevin. Alongside him, Curtis Houck, managing editor at Newsbusters. Welcome back. Good to see you both.
14: Good to be with you.
0: All right, Tom, President Trump's laying it on the line. I think there's been, you know, several social media videos attacking Massie in the last two or three days. Yeah. Massie's all over the place fighting back. Is President Trump going to get his way and get Massie out of office?
15: Well, this one, I think it could be close. I mean, you mentioned the polls, but there's one poll that showed a tie. There are a couple of polls that show Gallrein with a substantial lead, 7-8 points. I mean, you look at the betting odds, it looks like people think that Gallrein's going to win. And so I think he's probably the favorite. So I think, you know, Trump still has juice with Republican voters in primaries in particular. And this is one that, you know, he doesn't always win, but he wins an awful lot of the time. And this one's been very high profile, and he's been very active, very involved. His PAC has spent a lot of money. You mentioned he's been cutting videos. So I suspect that he will come out on top because he just usually does.
0: Ah, there you go. I like that. Unlike others who might go on other networks and hem and haw, Tom Bevin puts it on the line, says, "I think Massie's going to lose. We shall see." Curtis, Lauren Boebert was on the program yesterday. She was very forthright. President's been attacking her for supporting Massie. And I asked whether these disagreements between Republicans like herself and the president could make it more difficult to advance the America First agenda. Here's what she said.
16: There are times where we have to stick to our principles and the promises that we have made to our voters and the oath that we swore to the Constitution. You can be for President Trump, for his agenda, for the Constitution, and still have friends like Thomas Massey, like I do, that mm-hmm. I support as well.
0: So, Curtis, what do you think? Where does the party go from here? Like, let's say that Tom's right and that it's likely, we'll see what happens, and that Massey goes down just days after Bill Cassidy, the Republican incumbent senator in Louisiana, goes down because Trump goes against him. He still has that juice. Where does the party go from here that if you're not with Trump 100% of the time, you're gone?
17: Well, I'm with Tom that I think Massey's probably going to lose. I think the difference with Lauren Boebert, though, if we would reach a primary where a candidate would be fielded with any sort of substantial support, is the voting record. What's befallen Thomas Massey and Bill Cassidy is the votes against the president, with Cassidy the vote to convict, and also Thomas Massey voting against the president on take your pick right. of his agenda. So you have those things coming into play as well. And also with Massey, you know, with voters, it definitely helps the fact that in the liberal media, in my wheelhouse, you've been seeing a lot of support for him, basically touting his views on things like Epstein, touting his views on issues such as Israel mm-hmm. as kind of, you know, a Liz Cheney of sorts, you know, that they're feeling so bad for Thomas Massey out there. And that actually helps the president by turning people in towards Gowring.
0: Well, and Liz Cheney, to your point, lost by, I think, the largest margin in congressional history.
17: Right, you won't lose by that much, but yeah.
0: It didn't go well. Tom, I got to dig into your memory here on politics. Tom Steyer. He's one of the Democrats running for governor of California. So he shells out $310,000 to the PAC run by Jane Fonda to get her endorsement. I mean, who is Hanoi Jane swaying? What independent voters? Everybody knows where she's at. You're going to pay over $300,000 for Jane Fonda's endorsement?
15: Well, listen, I mean, it's California. These are liberals. You know, he's not well-liked among the liberal base. And so I think he's trying to buy some bona fides there and a little bit of goodwill, because she obviously is on the left wing of the party. And, you know, he is taking some heat for his investments in private prisons and all of these things. Mm-hmm. And so although he has spent an inordinate amount of money in that race, he is right on the cusp of potentially making that making the top two in that jungle primary. And
0: right,
15: so
0: we'll see.
15: I think he's spending money as fast as he can to get whatever extra support he can get.
0: But Curtis, I thought that these liberals like Jane Fonda, the Democrat Socialists of America, told us the billionaires are bad. We're going to fight the oligarchy. And now they're with them.
17: Right. Yeah, exactly. I made my money. Ignore how I made my money, but now I'm going to give away my money. I mean, we have to remember, this is the same guy who spent like $260 million of his own money trying to run for president. And we all know how that went. He did
0: Correct.
17: About as well as Kamala Harris did when she ran for president on her own. So there's that to take into consideration as well. But in California, you're stuck at this point. You've got Javier Becerra. You and an aide take a plea deal last week for stealing money. You have mm-hmm. this Tom Steyer. You have Mrs. Mashed Potato Head, Katie Porter.
0: That's why Republicans, pardon me, have a chance. Steve Hilton still got a shot out there. Curtis, Tom, we love you guys. We'll have you back soon. Thank you.
15: Thanks, Ed.
0: Coming up, AOC traveled all the way down to Alabama to cry about redistricting and spit out what sounds like more violent rhetoric aimed at Republicans, saying there's a sleeping giant they've awakened with gerrymandering, while speaking behind bulletproof glass, by the way, herself.
18: It is time for the North to pull up to the South.
0: Well, pulling up for us will be comedian Tim Young, my friend. He's standing by to help me tell AOC.

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3: Sued her boss, Jack Warner, demanding more control over the role she would play, and lost. However, as the success of her films grew, so did her power with the studio, eventually giving her the creative control she demanded, thus paving the way for those who would follow. Davis also became the first female president of the Academy of Motion Picture Arts and Sciences. But out of all of her accomplishments, Davis said she was sincerely proud of the Hollywood Canteen, which she opened on October 3, 1942. She transformed an old L.A. nightclub into a serviceman's hangout where Hollywood's elite stars volunteered to entertain the troops. Later, in 1980, Davis was awarded the Distinguished Civilian Service Medal, the Department of Defense's highest civilian award for her volunteer efforts during the war. After a long bout with breast cancer, on October 6, 1989, the Hollywood icon died at age 81. Having just returned from a film festival held in her honor. You're watching An American Life on Newsmax TV.
4: In the early morning hours of May 2nd, 2011, the Central Intelligence Agency launched Operation Neptune Spear and set into motion a mission to bring one of the world's most notorious terrorists to justice. All indications were that Osama bin Laden was asleep as the U.S. Naval Special Warfare Development Group, known as SEAL Team 6, approached his highly secured three-story Pakistani-based compound. When located in his living quarters on the third floor of his compound, the head of the Islamist group Al-Qaeda was found using his young wife as a shield. The Obama administration reported the 54-year-old terrorist was given a traditional Islamic burial at sea. 9 years, 7 months, bin Laden was dead.
5: Shut your pie hole.
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8: Time for our favorite segment. I get to tell one lucky leftist, shut your pie hole. Today we're cutting a slice for everyone's favorite socialist. She's become a regular here, AOC. The New York congresswoman recently made her way all the way down to Montgomery, Alabama. After the Supreme Court stopped the Democrats' gerrymandering scheme with race-based districts, watch.
9: It is time for the North to pull up to the South. It is time for New York to pull up to Alabama. It is time for all of us to come to Georgia, to Louisiana, to Tennessee, to Mississippi, and let them know exactly what they have uncorked with this injustice. They think they can draw us out of power. They do not know the sleeping giant that they just awakened.
8: AOC from the block. The only thing she uncorked with that little speech was the next phase of her political career. She's totally running for president. Why else would she travel so far from her constituents in Queens? She was in Georgia the other day. Now she's in Sweet Home, Alabama, to talk about redistricting in a state that's voted Republican in every election since 1980. Get real. It's my pleasure to tell AOC, shut your pie hole. To discuss, let's welcome back our friend, the great comedian, Tim Young. Welcome back.
10: Do you like the hat I stole from the front of your office?

0: I was about to say, you've always got a quirky hat on, and I'm always trying to read what it says. And now I can see it, and you've joined the Newsmax News Revolution. Thank you.
1: I'm happy to be here. They don't like it when you wear this on other channels, though. I just wanted to let you know that.
0: Yeah, you might find that out, especially, I won't even mention the others. Every state she mentioned voted for the president in the last election. Now she wants to bring her far-left socialist policies to the South. How do you think that goes over?
1: Not well at all. They don't want to see her there. I don't know who shows up to see her at all, by the way. And you know how you know she's running for president is that they put out this bulletproof glass in front of her that's just for show? Because you can see if you like look at that clip, there are random people wandering around the side of the stage and behind the stage that are just part of the audience. It is literally they're trying to frame it and make it look like she is a presidential candidate or a president. It just ain't going to work. God bless whoever the donors are who are going to burn their money sending it to her. But what a waste.
0: I agree. Meantime, in crazy California, State Senator Scott Wiener now running for Congress. He announced the opening. We're already laughing. This video's good. Opens his new campaign headquarters with a strange video. Watch.
2: Our future congressman!
3: Thank you for being here for this amazing headquarters opening. I'm so proud of this office space. Isn't it beautiful?
0: I was going to say the man dressed as a drag Miss Piggy was the weirdest part. But then there was a guy that appears to be dressed like a lady doing a split at one point. Hope everything's okay there. Tim, your thoughts?
1: It's weird to get me to not be able to say anything on something. It's kind of speechless because this mocks itself. The only thing this was missing was that bald dude who dressed like a woman who stole women's clothes from the airport from the Biden administration.
0: Yeah.
1: I think that's the only gay thing left that they didn't have.
0: Yeah. Sam. And he took all the stuff. He was taking like undergarments out of people's luggage and they caught him in Vegas. And that was Joe Biden. And he was in charge of one of the nuclear offices, Tim.
1: That makes perfect sense when you look at the Democrats. Like, what is this guy's campaign supposed to be? Like, we're as gay as it gets? Like, literally, the rainbow flag on his logo. And then, again, like, it's one thing to have, like, a drag performer, but I'd imagine a drag performer also dressed as a pig, whether that's Miss Piggy or not. That's, like, next level of weirdo drag performer. I think even, like, drag performers would be like, this is weird.
0: I can't get over the split. But, Tim, we appreciate you, and we appreciate the hat. Let's work together. There we go. Coming up, Vice President J.D. Vance. Boy, he made a lot of news today. He confirmed the DOJ is now actively investigating that lady, Ilhan Omar, one of AOC's buddies. And nothing the Veep said is off limits, including whether she married her brother. Congressman Ben Klein joins us live to react to that and other Democratic fraud that he is investigating on the Hill. That is next on The Big Take.
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9: Became three of the biggest bootleggers in America. In 1929, Luciano was kidnapped, beaten, stabbed, and left for dead by gangland rivals. While he was recovering, his friends Meyer Lansky and Bugsy Siegel nicknamed him Lucky. Before Luciano, crime families settled their differences with violence. He reorganized the mafia, set up a commission to settle disputes, and named himself their boss of bosses. In 1935, Thomas Dewey Jr. was appointed a special prosecutor with the task of ridding New York of organized crime. targeting New York's brothels, Dewey gathered two dozen madams willing to testify against Luciano. In June of 1936, he was convicted of 62 counts of prostitution and sentenced to 30 to 50 years in jail. In 1943, from his jail cell, Luciano offered his knowledge and contacts with the Sicilian Mafia to aid in the Allies' invasion of Sicily. In exchange for his help, in 1946, Luciano's sentence was commuted, and he was deported to Italy. On January 26, 1962, Salvatore Lucky Luciano died in Naples and was laid to rest next to his parents in New York.
10: I call upon the scientific community in our country, those who gave us nuclear weapons, to turn their great talents now to the cause of mankind and world peace.
11: On March 23, 1983, President Reagan surprised not only the nation, but members of his own cabinet and military by announcing an Oval Office address that the United States would embark on creating an anti-missile system to stop and destroy nuclear-tipped missiles in space. Reagan called the program the Strategic Defense Initiative, or SDI, while his critics quickly dubbed the program Star Wars. Still, the idea gained popular support and played a key role in undermining the Soviet Union and its arms buildup. By 1987, with his own nation facing economic collapse and unable to match the U.S. program, Soviet leader Mikhail Gorbachev capitulated and signed the Intermediate Range Nuclear Forces Treaty. Within 4 years, the Soviet Empire itself would collapse, ending a Cold War that lasted more than four decades. You're watching An American Moment on Newsmax TV.
0: The DOJ under President Trump taking aggressive action against widespread Democrat fraud. It's been draining American taxpayers for years. During a big hearing today, the acting Attorney General Todd Blanche had to remind liberal lawmakers that the DOJ created an entire new division just to combat this big problem, taxpayer money stolen. Watch.
12: This is a tier one slush fund that's been going on for years and years and years. Billions, hundreds of billions of dollars is stolen.
13: Yes, Senator. And that's why, look, this department stood up a whole new fraud division, and AUSAs around the country prosecute fraud every day. So it's not as if we didn't have the work out there, but it's so systematically taking money from the American taxpayer that we very much believe that it needs its own stand-up structure.
0: And you can see Republican senators like John Kennedy hopping mad about this. They want something done to discuss. Let's welcome in live Congressman Ben Klein. He represents the great Commonwealth of Virginia. Congressman, welcome. Nice to see you.
14: Great to be with you.
0: As you heard Senator Kennedy, this is billions of dollars, hundreds of billions of dollars over many years. I think a lot of people are wondering, are folks going to go to prison? Are you confident as you investigate this, folks are going to get held accountable?
14: Absolutely. The Judiciary Committee under Chairman Jim Jordan is taking action to shine a light on this. And then DOJ under Todd Blanche is going to bring the hammer down on these fraudulent operations starting in Minnesota. But they're everywhere. They're all across the country. They're in the Commonwealth of Virginia. And it's not just Medicaid fraud, Medicare fraud. It's SNAP fraud. I've got a bill in to make sure that folks can't get around the income limits. It's called No Welfare for the Wealthy. It's this kind of fraud that is really hurting taxpayers because it's increasing the cost of everything, and we've got to address it.
0: Yeah, absolutely. You mentioned Minnesota, the Leering Center, and the rest. And there's other forms of fraud, like maybe you married your brother to get into the country in illegal means, like your colleague Ilhan Omar. The Vice President, J.D. Vance, was asked about that earlier today, and whether as frauds are that his task force may actually investigate Omar and maybe she'll be criminally prosecuted. And he opened some eyes with what he said. Watch.
15: I don't want to prejudge an investigation. I mean, you read the things about Ilhan Omar and about, you know, who she married and whether she didn't marry this person or that person. It certainly seems like something fishy is there, but everybody's entitled to equal justice under the laws. So we're going to investigate it. We're going to take a look at it. If we think that there's a crime, we're going to prosecute that crime. And that's something the Department of Justice is looking at right now.
0: So when he said, I don't want to prejudge it, that gives you the, you know, standard answer. But then he says, look, whether she married the brother, we're investigating that. The vice president of the United States and the DOJ, they're investigating Ilhan Omar. Your thoughts?
14: Well, I think there is sufficient evidence to proceed with an investigation. And where you follow the facts, and Todd Blanche is going to follow the facts. He's a bloodhound when it comes to tracking it down and making sure that we're going to prosecute, making sure the DOJ is going to hold accountable those who are trying to defraud the American people, whether it's through our systems of government or whether it's through elected office. We're going to make sure those people are held accountable.
0: They should be. One quick last question. The Fairfax County attorney in your state, Steve Descano, had a hard time defending how they handle illegal aliens and being sanctuary city and county and all that. Watch.
16: Mr. Descano, your policy tells prosecutors to give lighter treatment to defendants based on their immigration status. Isn't that just discrimination with a sympathetic face? And why are you protecting criminal illegal aliens more than the people of Fairfax County?
17: We're not protecting undocumented individuals.
18: There are 95 counties in Virginia, Congressman. Only one county with one prosecutor has a written policy saying we're going to treat illegal immigrants differently than American citizens. It is Mr. Toscano to my left, period, full stop.
0: I'm glad the other guy called him out. There's been a string of violent crimes, as you know better than anyone, from illegal immigrants that this guy and others are protecting. What's the bottom line?
14: The bottom line is Fairfax is full of crime being committed by illegal immigrants. Right now, you have people being murdered at bus stops, and the prosecutor in charge, Steve Descano, wants to treat them better, these illegal immigrants, better than they would citizens of Fairfax County when you're trying to achieve justice for the people, for the taxpayers. It's unconscionable. I demanded his resignation at the hearing, and he should be held accountable by the people of Fairfax County in the next election, if not removed from office sooner.
0: All right. Congressman Ben Klein from the great Commonwealth of Virginia. Thank you, sir.
14: Thank you.
0: Coming up, an American has tested positive for the Ebola virus in Africa. Today, the president commented, said he's staying vigilant, as the head of the World Health Organization said he's getting alarmed that this virus is spreading fast. The former CDC director, Dr. Robert Redfield, is going to be our exclusive guest right after this with what you need to know.
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22: Subjects that interested him most. With a pictorial degree from Carnegie Institute of Technology, he built his globally recognized brand by designing for such leading institutions as Tiffany & Company, NBC, Glamour Magazine, Harper's Bazaar, Columbia Records, Vogue, and others. What is not generally known about this world-famous artist is that he was a practicing Byzantine Catholic who volunteered at homeless centers and attended church daily at St. Vincent Ferrer Church on Manhattan's East Side. Soon after he died at age 58 from complications during gallbladder surgery, America's elite, rich, and powerful paid homage to this icon at his memorial held at St. Patrick's Cathedral. You're watching An American Life on Newsmax TV.
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17: And, you know, I wouldn't say Fox has been exactly perfect. Fox has been a big difference of Fox between now and what it was 4 years ago, as you know. But we have others that come along and they're doing well. And Newsmax has been really good. And, you know, others are coming along. And people are seeing that they're watching these conservative networks.
2: President Trump is right. 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
21: 9:47 a.m. on the 20th of February, 1962, Lieutenant Colonel John Glenn Jr. of New Concord, Ohio, found himself sitting on top of an Atlas VI rocket filled with 600,000 pounds, but lost to Walter Mondale.
0: Ebola outbreak sparking new fears tonight after an American in Congo tested positive for the virus. The Trump administration says the patient will not be brought to the U.S. and will instead receive treatment in Germany. Officials report at least 131 deaths so far, more than 500 suspected cases. President Trump was asked about the spread of the disease. Listen.
23: I'm concerned about everything, but certainly am. I think that, you know, it's been confined right now to Africa. And but it's something that has had a breakout.
0: All right. Joining me now live, the former CDC director, senior fellow now for biosecurity and public health policy at the Heritage Foundation, the great Dr. Robert Redfield. Doctor, always nice to see you. Welcome back, sir.
24: Thanks for having me, Ed. Glad to be here.
0: Some people hear this. They start to panic. Do you think it's panic? Do you think it's concern? Is it under control? What do we need to know?
24: Well, there's no immediate threat to ourselves, although there may be some complications, particularly with people that are international travelers. But this is a very serious Ebola outbreak. And one of the problems is that it's been identified late. When I was CDC director, I had three Ebola outbreaks in the same area. And one of them was the second largest that we had in the history of the world. Complicated because up in the Ituri region where this is, up along the border of Uganda, these people have been at war for over 25 years. They're currently at war. And it's not like two different parties. There's like 25 different parties. Mm-hmm. It's a very complicated environment. And we did recognize this outbreak fairly late. I mean, normally when we have these outbreaks, we pick them up when we have 7 cases, 10 cases, 20 cases. As you mentioned, we probably have over 500 cases, and we're just really becoming aware of this outbreak. It's a problem. It's already spread into Uganda, and there's big concerns that it may spread into southern Sudan.
0: Got it. So I've only got about 30 seconds, and I wonder, the director of the World Health Organization, when we talked to you last time, said he wasn't really worried about the Hunter virus, but then overnight was saying he's really concerned about the Ebola virus, that he's more concerned about that, and it's spreading rapidly. Does that mean it's worse than Hunter virus?
24: Oh, it's much worse. It's much worse. This epidemic has enormous potential. You know, it has a 50% mortality. Very transmissible once you become symptomatic. I had lots of problems when I was CDC director where people would clean the bodies of the dead and they'd infect the whole community, whoever helped the body. Or more tragically is, and as you saw with the American doctor, they would go into a hospital not knowing what was wrong with them, and then they would infect the doctor and nurse, and then doctor would infect other people.
0: So you got to stay on top of that. Yeah,
24: big
0: problem. All right, Dr. Redfield, stay close. We'll have you in the days ahead. Appreciate your insight. Thank you.
24: Yeah, thanks. God bless. Bye-bye.
0: God bless. Time now for the results of our poll. We asked, the next big primary runoff is Texas. The president's behind Ken Paxton. Is this the end for John Cornyn? 99% say yes. Coming up, a story about Kim Kardashian, underwear, and cocaine. How do you not stick around for that? And a salute to America's next big ambassador right after this.
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4: It was about social change.
22: Born on February 22nd, 1943, at age 9, Billie Jean King, destined to become the top-ranked woman tennis player in the world, had a revelation.
4: It dawned on me that girls don't play baseball, only boys. And it was not a happy day for me at all.
22: Following that epiphany, she turned to tennis and the legend began.
4: So I go out to the public park for my first instruction. And at the end of the day, I said to my mom, "Mom, I've found out what I'm going to do with my life."
22: Throughout her career, Billie Jean King won 39 Grand Slam titles, including Wimbledon and the U.S. Open. In 1987, she was inducted into the International Tennis Hall of Fame, and in 2009, awarded the Presidential Medal of Freedom Award.
4: You had the men starting to talk about an association or a union. And I went to them and I said, "You're going to include the women, right?" And they said, "Absolutely not."
22: Realizing they were going to be on their own, in June of 1973, she founded the Women's Tennis Association to fight for the commercial and professional recognition of female tennis players. Both Billie Jean King and the Women's Tennis Association gained international attention from an unexpected source.
5: There's no way a woman can play tennis with a good man tennis player.
22: In 1973, 55-year-old former tennis champion Bobby Riggs challenged the 29-year-old King to a battle of the sexes.
4: I hit the ball as softly as I could so he had to generate all the power, and I was going to run him into the ground.
6: Have this another.
22: Before an estimated.
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0: And now my final takes. Kim Kardashian's undergarments. Wait, I've always wanted to say that on the news. Is that a real script? Hold on. Yes, Kim Kardashian's undergarments are actually in the news. They were used as a cover in a massive drug smuggling operation in Europe. A Polish truck driver. Here, CBS is saying it's true, has just been sentenced for smuggling over $8 million worth of cocaine in a shipment of undies and clothing from Kim's Skims brand. According to prosecutors, the truck left the Netherlands on the way to England, but stopped along the way to collect, yes, 200 pounds of cocaine. Officials said the Skims shipment was legit, and neither the exporter nor the importer was connected with the smuggling operation, and Kim's famous backside right there, unharmed in the shipment. Meantime, the L.A. mayor's race is heating up, and voters really do have a tough choice, let me tell you. According to the Babylon Bee, new polls show dead heat between make everything worse candidate and fix everything candidate. I guess it's a tough call for these crazy California Democrats. Finally, congrats to my dear friend Lee Lipton. Confirmed last night by the U.S. Senate just moments after the big take. Otherwise, I would have done it last night. America's new ambassador to the Philippines. He was for President Trump before it was cool, and he's a dear friend through thick and thin. The president remembered that he was with him early on and nominated him. Love him, but still refuse to call him Your Excellency, though Mr. Ambassador has an excellent ring to it. His wife, Erica, will represent America well over there in Manila. That was Lee and I Sunday at his beloved Benny's on the beach. So many great times there, including a party once for the amazing Alana Stewart, who had a big birthday yesterday and does amazing work for the Farrah Fawcett Foundation. Check them out online. Big day on The Big Take tomorrow. Senator Tim Scott of South Carolina will be making his debut on The Big Show. Big Take, Big Show. We'll ask him about the president's big endorsement of Ken Paxton in Texas and the results from tonight's closely watched primary race in Kentucky. You're going to want to stay on Newsmax all night long as we start getting these results. In the meantime, do not go anywhere. Our primetime players are just getting warmed up. Carl Higbee, frontline all over Kentucky and a lot more. He's up next. Don't miss it. Have a great night, Patriots.

All right, welcome to Frontline. 6 o'clock here on the East Coast, and some polls are closed in Kentucky, where all eyes are on the congressional primary between Congressman Thomas Massie and challenger Ed Gallarin. Polls close in the western portion of the state in about an hour, and we're going to have more on this race and other races around the nation in this show. Also in California, the Sandy Fire burning north of Los Angeles has burned 1,400 acres in the first 24 hours and is only 5% contained. And now a new fire has begun in Riverside County, east of L.A. That has burned more than 150 acres. Look, Gavin better get a handle on this soon before it gets out of hand again. And the War Department has suspended its permanent joint defense effort with Canada. The actions following the Canadian Prime Minister calling for middle powers to unify against global powers, which is a veiled shot at the country, us, that provides the security they enjoy by just simply being geographically attached. But first, Democrats want all the protections of a constitutional republic when they're in the minority, but all the flexibility to oppress their political rivals under the banner of democracy when they're in the majority, which is why they can never be in charge again. Let's do this.

0: here. On the day of some pretty high-profile primaries, it's worth noting what the remaining sane half of the country, us Republicans, are up against. Democrats, they held this, I guess you'd call it like a forum or something, the Center for American Progress Ideas Conference. They love stuff like this, where they all get together with their, you know, organic bake sales and hippie stuff and start throwing around the craziest ideas with the most radical members of their party, talking to people that are already voting for their trash, like Newsom and Mam Danny and others, campaigning for all this socialism garbage. But it's great for the rest of the country because we actually get to see how crazy they are. They think they're in the friend circle, but they're actually live streaming it. You had the head of Congressional Democrats, Hakeem Jeffries, talking about breaking what is the majority of the country that rejected his stuff.
1: I guess part of how we as House Democrats view this moment, either MAGA extremists are going to break the country or we're going to break them. And our goal is to break them. We will defeat them. We have to beat them electorally, and then we have to break their spirit.
0: Right. Then in the next breath, talked about how, you know, what the majority wanted when it went his way.
1: Well, to overturn the will of more than 3 million Virginia voters. Now, we're still going to win 2 seats minimum in Virginia, and then we're going to work as hard as we can in advance of 2028 to restore that 10-1 map. Because that's what the voters decided would be appropriate moving forward.
0: This isn't the first one they've had, though. Kamala did this one recently, too, and this was her light bulb moment under the banner of no bad ideas.
2: We talk about what we need to do and think about doing around the Electoral College. We talk about the idea of Supreme Court reform. Let's talk about statehood for Puerto Rico and D.C. These are the things I think that we've got to do. We've got to neutralize these red states from cheating.
0: Like, give me an example of Republicans cheating. Kamala, those are all horrible ideas. But when it comes down to what I've been saying for years, that the two parties have fundamental differences in what we define as American success. Democrats view the Constitution as an obstacle. Like, what can we do to get around that? Everything they do, it's like, well, let's figure out some language that can get around the Constitution. And Republicans, and I'm talking about actual Republicans, not establishment Republicans like John Thune, who's refusing to pass the Save America Act and throwing a hissy fit that Trump endorsed Ken Paxton and, you know, not Rhino John Cornyn. But real Republicans realize that the Constitution doesn't actually give anyone any rights. We have those rights no matter what. They come from God, not the government. And the Constitution is the highest law in the land that I was willing to die for, by the way. So this is why I'm so serious about this stuff. That document was written for the sole purpose. It was a list of things that the government cannot infringe on, cannot do. And yet they ignore it at every chance these Democrats get. Perfect example. Like, I'm warming up at the gym this morning and this helmet pops up on my feet.
3: Is this him putting God over the Declaration of Independence? McKay?
4: I actually think that idea is not wholly uncommon. I mean, the idea that we have certain inalienable rights that come from God can be read in a fairly benign way, which is basically that we have innate human rights that our Constitution and our government, our democratic government, are meant to codify.
0: This is like such a foreign concept to them that there could possibly be a higher power than the Democrat Party. This whole balderdash. Again, civics 101, too. We are not a democracy. And I'll explain this for the libs watching, because I know you are. I get your hate mail every single day. In a democracy, majority rules. Full stop. So, like, for that guy on MS Now or whatever they rebranded as, if the majority, say all the people who voted for Trump this last time because he won the popular vote, If we want libs to shut up and not speak for 4 years, in a democracy, technically, we could do that. It'd be kind of nice. Of course, all the libs would say, oh, well, that's not fair. What about my freedom of speech? Ah, yes. That is, in fact, the constitutional republic we have, where the rights of the people and the minority are protected. See how that works? Democrats like that dude, they always want their rights when they're in the minority. But when they're in the majority, they want to trample people like me and you at home, because they're totalitarian nut jobs. And they always do it under the name, oh, we're doing it for safety. You know, words are violence and misinformation is dangerous. Shut up. But to the religious part of this argument, the left has completely abandoned the concept of God, which is how we ended up with drag queens twerking in our kids' faces in schools, by the way. Look, I don't talk a lot about God. I don't think it's my business to tell people how or what they should think about this. My faith is a very personal thing. But when it comes to the fundamental founding principles of this nation, religion and the morality of Christianity is 100% the backbone of it. I'll go to the mat with anybody who disagrees with that. There is a reason the church was the center of nearly every town in the early development of this country. 55 of 56 signers of the Declaration of Independence, if you include deist-leaning folks like Ben Franklin, who my son is named after, by the way. And yes, to the left's, you know, go-to talking about, oh, it doesn't say the word God anywhere in the Constitution. Correct. But the opening sentence is, and secure the blessings of liberty to ourselves. Most of the colonies had religious commitment tests to be in their legislature, and our currency to this day says, in God we trust on it. But the left has to minimize that. They actually had tried all the time to remove God entirely, i.e. banning Bibles from public libraries. They've tried to remove in God we trust from all of our dollar bills because they need to impose themselves as their, you know, their and their morals, actually, as the highest power. And if people believe in God and see God as the higher power than the Democrat Party, then their ideas are going to meet resistance. And look at how they govern. The only goal of their party is not the people or anything else. It's to stay in power, because if they don't, to them, that's the end of democracy. Because without God, they get to define what democracy is, whatever they want.
5: We have a responsibility. It's just like the issue of redistricting. We could have decided it to write an op-ed. We could have decided, you know, hold hands, have a candlelight vigil, win the argument. These guys are ruthless on the other side. Trump's not screwing around, and nor can we. Yeah, it's uncomfortable fighting fire with fire, but we'll lose our country.
0: Oh, first off, dude, your state is literally on fire again. Maybe, I don't know, pray for some rain, but also choose a different slogan. But seriously, serious question for any Democrat out there. What does your perfect country look like? Say you get everything you want. Is it like California? Godless crackheads, fentanyl, crooked all, walking up and down the streets everywhere, bankrupt, crime going everywhere. Look, folks, I'm not saying like God is the whole answer for everything, but the places people practice Christian-based morality sure are a lot better off. But those moral bounds are viewed as obstacles by people like Gavin Newsom. They don't use them. They're not guidelines. They're not bounds. They're nothing for them. They're just obstacles. And if these people win any power, they will impose whatever they want. Because, as you saw Kamala Harris pack the Supreme Court, they're going to pass all kinds of laws, and those courts will say whatever they do is somehow constitutional, even if it's not. Those same courts will rule every issue, every time, to let the Democrats do whatever they want, and the Constitution will be completely ignored. And anyone who wants to keep those rights will only have the option of doing it by force. That's what's on the line. So I tell people all the time, get involved, be the person you're waiting for. Former spokesman and Deputy Assistant Secretary at DHS, Katie Zachariah, and honorary chairwoman for Tea Party Patriots Action, Jenny Beth Martin, who was the target of Obama's IRS by Lois Lerner. Katie, it just seems like there's such a difference in who wants what for America.
6: Well, Kamala didn't mince any words. They want to work around the Electoral College, and they want to pack the Supreme Court. Now, if we don't take this seriously and take seriously what she's proposing and pass the Save America Act to absolutely, completely protect our Constitution from what the Democrats have basically said that they're willing to upend, which is the Supreme Court and any protections around the Electoral College, we are going to lose this country ahead of the midterms, Carl. So we need to take seriously, this is not hyperbolic from Kamala Harris, the failed presidential candidate. This is actually what the Democrats are planning on doing. Carville has talked about it. Hakeem Jeffries has talked about it. Schumer has talked about it. No one's hiding. So what's John Thune doing about it? We need to pass that Save America Act, and we need to do it right now.
0: Yeah, but Jenny Beth, this is something that you lived, breathed, ate, and slept. You were like, here's the law, here's the Constitution, and they looked at you and they were like, nah, we're going to do whatever we want, and it doesn't matter what rights you lose.
7: Yeah, they don't, and they don't care about the consequences at all, as long as they achieve their goals, and that's all that they care about. And they want to hold on to power as tightly as they possibly can. And what we experienced as the IRS targeted us was absolutely horrible. And no one was really held to account when that happened. And we warned when it happened that if people were not held to account, that it would get worse later. And we saw what that meant under President Biden. We saw how many people were politically targeted by a weaponized Department of Justice and by weaponized local and state governments around the country. There are some people like Mike Roman who have been indicted in multiple states. And John Eastman is another one, and he's been disbarred in California. They don't care about the individual consequences. They don't care about liberty. They don't care about the freedom. They care about power. And they will make their side angry and outraged with outright lies as long as it gins their side up so they can hold on to their power.
0: Yeah. Well, I mean, speaking of that, Minneapolis Mayor Jacob Frey was at this, you know, Democrat forum, whatever it is. He decided to once again compare Trump to Hitler. Roll it.
8: ICE is not just the federal police force that he's developed. It is his. And there's a historical analog here, which is the SS. The SS was unaccountable to the parliament. They answered only to Hitler.
0: His party raided Mar-a-Lago with lethal force to the former president, Katie. His party did all kinds of things. Roger Stone, and then they leaked it to CNN.
6: Carl, this is, in my opinion, this is treason. First of all, Immigration and Customs Enforcement officers are enforcing immigration laws that are on the books. If he doesn't like those laws, he can go lobby Congress. This isn't President Trump's ICE. This is the ICE the American people need. And if it wasn't for Joe Biden, under, yes, what you said, Merrick Garland, taking away all of President Trump's, or attempting to take away all of President Trump's rights, if it wasn't for Joe Biden, we wouldn't have had the historical invasion of our country breaking all of those laws. But to your point, the Democrats don't care about any of those laws. They don't care about border security. They don't care about immigration laws. They care about basically keeping power, as has been said. But here's the thing. That statement by him about correlating President Trump to Hitler

0: 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Trade on anything.
1: It is. Do you know what the major policies doctrine is?
2: I'm upset because...
1: Do you know what the major policies doctrine is?
2: You know what, let me just...
1: You're a member of Congress. You should know.
3: What's crazy is you called her out on things that she's lecturing you on. She's one of the wealthiest members of Congress, and yet she has no knowledge of the things that she says to regulate.
4: Yeah, a former chair of the House Appropriations Committee who wants to be the next chair of the House Appropriations Committee, been in Congress for many decades. And if you're going to ask me why I'm doing something under the law, it's probably a good idea to first familiarize yourself with what that law says, because I certainly have. And if you want to show up at No Kings protest on a Saturday, we don't have a king in this country. But if you want to claim that there is executive branch overreach, well, maybe you should be familiar with the landmark Supreme Court cases of recent years to make sure that we are rolling back that executive branch overreach, because that's something that I certainly want to do. I know you want to do. Every single day, I limit my power in a way that limits the power of whoever is going to follow me, and I'm limiting it to simply the best reading of the law, because that is the requirement. I can no longer look at a law and say, this law doesn't say I can't, so therefore I can. And that, I guess, outrages some of these members of Congress who want me to be doing what the law doesn't say I can or can't do. They want me to get creative and just give myself powers that maybe they don't have the will or the votes to do through statute.
3: Well, that's how we ended up giving out $30 billion in random grants to people we don't even know. But Lee Zeldin, we appreciate it, sir. Keep up the good work.
4: Thanks, Carl.
3: All right, coming up, we're following the primary day across the nation, including six states, Georgia, Pennsylvania, Alabama, Oregon, Idaho, and, of course, Kentucky. We're going to see maybe another MAGA sweep. We're going to follow that next.
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8: Rita, as she was nicknamed, was only 11 years old when she caught the eye of Hollywood talent agents, and her momentous career soon began. Proud of her Puerto Rican heritage, the award-winning actress, dancer, and singer also believed discrimination had hurt her.
9: Had it not been for the fact that I'm Hispanic, I would have had a different career. I know it.
8: Still, her professional career was crowned with every possible accolade the entertainment industry could offer. But sadly, her personal life did not fare as well. Moreno was involved in a failed relationship with actor Marlon Brando, one that resulted in a pregnancy and later, sadly, an abortion.
9: I thought I was in love with Marlon Brando. I know now that I wasn't. I was obsessed.

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3: 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That's the film that gave me international celebrity. No question.
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6: We think Ken Paxton is going to be a great senator for the people of Texas, but most importantly, a great United States senator who can work on solving the problems that all of us confront as a country together. I've known John Cornyn for a long time, but unfortunately, you know, when it really counted, Ken Paxton was there for the country, was there for the president, and that's why he ultimately earned the president's endorsement.
7: As a news guy, I'm not endorsing Ken Paxton, but... I mean, there we have it. President Trump officially throwing his support behind Ken Paxton in the Texas Senate showdown against Senator John Cornyn, and certain Republicans are big mad about it. Trump posting on Truth Social in part, "Paxton has my complete and total endorsement to be the United States Senator from the great state of Texas. Ken Paxton will never let you down." Trump's endorsement is the first time a sitting president has actively endorsed a challenger to a Senate incumbent from his own party since FDR in 1938. Host of Sunday Agenda, Lydia Serrani, and co-host of American Agenda from 2 to 4 p.m., Bob Brooks. Okay, look, you guys are going to be here all night tonight till midnight covering
8: That's
7: this
8: right.
7: stuff. So, Paxton versus Cornyn.
8: What do you think about that?
9: Well, I mean, whoever Trump endorses, I think that's what's the big question.
7: In Texas.
9: Right. But at that's the big question on the line right here, right? Mm-hmm. Does Trump still control the GOP? Does he still have the power? That's what this is ultimately all about as we head into the midterms, which are basically the most historic midterms this country's ever
8: faced. Well, do a Google AI search. You'll see that Ken Paxton is aligned with MAGA almost 100% of the time. And if anyone's worried about keeping this a Republican seat in Texas, his challenger is James Tallarico. James Tallarico,
9: non-binary god guy.
8: Non-binary god. I love trans children.
9: What's wrong with that?
8: I got a little bit of a quote
9: here.
8: What's
9: wrong with trans children?
8: Yeah, what's wrong with that? It's going to be easy. The winner of the Republicans.
7: But that's the other thing, too, is, like, I mean, Ken Paxton is the guy who sued, I think, Biden over 100 times for things like the border. Like, he wanted to secure his own border, and he sued and won. I mean, like, he did a number of things that were so pro-Republican and pro independent government, states' rights, and things like that against Biden, and he won.
9: Pro-America. Look what he did with the Sharia law, with the Epic City, what he did there. You know, we saw
7: crushed.
9: That they, right, crushed it. He crushed it. They were trying to build their own massive, giant compound, and he stopped it. So he's pro-America. He's pro-Trump. He's pro-Christian. He's pro what this country was founded upon.
8: They've also tried to go after him in Texas a couple of times. Yeah, he got impeached in the House. He beat it in the Senate.
7: Yep.
8: President Trump, he highlighted that in his post, in his endorsement of Paxton today, saying that, you know, he's a fighter.
7: Right.
8: He's alluded to. He's kind of been through it, and he appreciates that because we all know what they've done to President Trump.
7: Yeah, well, we've got Alabama, Georgia, Idaho, Oregon, Pennsylvania, but also Kentucky. You've got Kentucky is like there's no standard system across the nation that applies to Kentucky. Independent senator, he's independent in action, which is Rand Paul, gets reelected. You have Thomas Massie, who, if you, by the way, if you go to AI or anything, you say, what congressman best exemplifies the Constitution? Thomas Massie comes out every time as that versus a fellow SEAL who left the Republican Party during Trump's first term in office.
8: Yes, he did, and largely because President Trump was getting the nomination. You know, two things can be true at once, right?
9: Mm-hmm.
8: Thomas Massie, he doesn't like big spending. He doesn't want new foreign wars. What was he against? 90% of the time, he's with President Trump.
7: 96?
8: Not 90% of the time. 96, you're pointing out. The one big beautiful bill he had an issue with. He had an issue with the foreign policy, but those are things conservatives have an issue with that as well.
9: But what do you say to people that say he's too much of a disruptor, that he's going against what President Trump wants? And that's why President Trump, he just put out that Truth Social just a short time ago saying, withdraw your fake endorsement. I don't endorse you. So what do you say to that? Because you have a lot of people in the MAGA movement that don't like Massey either.
7: Yeah, I mean, my thing with that is Massey does a lot of good things, but he's a guy who raises some questions. Is like, and he makes a dozen or two dozen or sometimes the entire Congress be like, oh, yeah, I never thought about it that way.
8: I think with Thomas Massey, again, like I said, it's the spending, it's the foreign policy, it's the wars. Mm-hmm. But President Trump has only been back into office for so long, and those things that he has done, the one big beautiful bill, going after Iran, the people have given him the keys to the car, so to speak. They want him to execute on these things, and he still, by far and away, has a ton of support within the Republican Party. I don't think challenging those two big things as soon as he came back into office, maybe not the best idea.
9: $32 million $32 million poured into this race, though? Is that how much they actually spent? The most expensive primary ever that they poured this money into. So what's your theory? What do you think? Does Massey pull it out or what?
7: I think Massey pulls it out by a couple points.
8: It's tough. Like you said, Kentucky has a Democrat governor.
7: Yeah. We're trying to get him on tomorrow to see what happens. So.
9: All right.
7: Yeah. We'll leave it there. We'll see you guys.
8: Cool.
7: What time do you start?
8: Starting.
7: 10 o'clock.
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7: I'll watch for a little while. I'll leave the TV on for the rating. Lydia, Bob, we appreciate it. All right. New York City Mayor Mamdani quoting the great Ronald Reagan, but of course he had to put his own Democrat socialist twist. Actually, just basically said Reagan was wrong. Anything to promote government intervention. We get all that next. Culture Clash.
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12: September 1st, 1957. But the world would come to know her as the singing sensation, Gloria Estefan. At the age of two, her family escaped communist Cuba and fled to Miami. Graduating high school with honors, Gloria became an American at age 17 and went on to earn a college degree from the University of Miami. While still attending college, Gloria performed an impromptu duet at a relative's wedding. It was there she met her future husband, Emilio Estefan, and the band she would make famous, the Miami Sound Machine. After 2 years of dating in 1978, Gloria Garcia married Emilio Estefan Jr., to whom she still refers to as my very first and only boyfriend. Earning worldwide success with her signature song, Conga, Gloria Estefan has 38 number one hits, sold over 75 million records, and opened the world's marketplace for other Latin artists such as J-Lo, Ricky Martin, and Selena Gomez. Crowned the queen of Latin pop music and considered one of the best-selling female artists of all time, she has earned 3 Grammy Awards, the American Music's Lifetime Achievement Award, the Presidential Medal of Freedom for her music contributions and charity work, as well as a star on Hollywood's Walk of Fame, right next to her husband's. In addition to their musical triumphs, Gloria and Emilio Estefan are also successful entrepreneurs with numerous business enterprises, including a minority stake in the Miami Dolphins. When not on world tour, tour, you'll find the two entertainment legends at home here on a private island off the coast of Florida.
13: When Saigon, the capital of South Vietnam, fell on the 30th of April, 1975, America's long conflict there may have ended, but it took decades for the nation to heal its wounds. In 1973, President Nixon orchestrated the Paris Peace Accords, bringing to an end America's involvement in the Vietnam War. America's POWs returned home, and all seemed well, until March of 1975, when Senator Ted Kennedy led Congress in cutting off all aid to South Vietnam. Within weeks, Communist North Vietnam reneged on the peace accords and invaded their neighbors to the south. Without U.S. support, South Vietnam fell to the communists, and throughout South Vietnam, a bloodbath ensued as hundreds of thousands of South Vietnamese who had backed the U.S. were massacred. Empowered by the events in Vietnam, communists in Laos and on Newsmax TV.
7: You remember this glorious quote from Ronald Reagan?
14: I think you all know that I've always felt the 9 most terrifying words in the English language are, "I'm from the government and I'm here to help."
7: One of the truest things ever spoken by a United States president. But disgraced New York City Mayor Mam Danny decided to flat out disagree with it. No surprise there.
15: I cannot help but think of the words of our 40th president, Ronald Reagan. He famously said, the 9 most terrifying words in the English language are, "I'm from the government and I'm here to help." It's a good quote, but I disagree. I think 9 more terrifying words are actually, "I worked all day and can't feed my family." We are going to use the power of government to lower prices and make it easier for New Yorkers to put food on the table.
7: Ah, the Ugandan socialist knowing more than Ronald Reagan. That his definition of price controls is actually socialism. Of course, this guy thinks that the government makes everything better. Let's take a look at some of the other things government has taken and failed, starting off with, I don't know, the strong 3-day LIR Long Island Railroad strike, Newsom's $126 billion high-speed rail project to nowhere that never got built, billions of dollars spent on Amtrak reconstruction. Carl Jr.'s fast food chain is getting crushed by California's helping people with higher minimum wage. They're not going to be serving burgers much longer. Biden's Inflation Reduction Act that actually made inflation go up. Mam Danny's shovel-ready snowstorm project paying people $35 an hour because they had a labor shortage. And of course, we can't forget about the 15 days to stop the spread during COVID, or Biden's $7.5 billion EV charging investment that only built 7 charging. I mean, like, this guy could do this all day. Just today, New York City, housekeepers are going to get a new contract under their unions that they earn over $100,000, and hotel rooms are going to be like $700 a night. So tell me again, what exactly the government has done to help? Because I am sticking with Ronald Reagan on this one. Newsmax contributor Kay Smythe and host of Tony Katz Today, Tony Katz himself. Kay, they don't make anything better.
16: No, they don't, and they never have. I mean, just look at the UK, where the government rules everything, and you can't even say what you want to say on social media anymore. I mean, this is what happens. If you want to see what the government fixes, go and look at the UK and see how well their empire is doing, and then think about whether you actually want that here in the United States, because I really don't think you do.
7: Yeah, exactly. And speaking of government failures, I mean, if this is a case for any of them, Tony, according to an invoice out of an Illinois park district, the executive director of the town hired a helicopter for a minimum of $800 an hour for her daughter's prom send-off, which landed in a public park without proper authorization, and charged it to her credit card that was paid for by the tax dollars.
17: This is a spectacular, spectacular story, not of government malfeasance, that we're doing too many ridiculous things about prom. Just get a tux, buy the boutonniere, go to prom, don't get anybody pregnant. That's prom. That's how you're supposed to do it. Everything else is ridiculous. Parents, you're doing too much. You don't love your kids when you do this stuff. Just stop. Yeah. Set reasonable expectations, if you would. I could talk about the other stuff, but on prom, Just prom.
7: Yeah, just prom. I like that. Here's a crazy story, though, out of Penn State, where a Texas military veteran, Kay, drops out of law school after he was forced to take a mandatory anti-racism course taught by a man pretending to be a woman who told him that it was not optional because, quote, being a lawyer is about recognizing and combating injustice. Watch this.
18: There wasn't an institutional message, and this is the first place I've ever taught where it is baked into the DNA, it is, and you know, it is everywhere from the ground up, that being a lawyer is not just about doing, you know, a set of tools or skills. Being a lawyer is about recognizing and combating injustice.
7: A lawyer is about the law.
16: Yeah. Isn't it supposed to be that simple? I'm actually really proud that this guy dropped out. I think that that was absolutely the right move. Go to literally any other law school. You'll graduate. You'll have your credentials. You pass the bar, which everyone has to pass, except for Kim Kardashian. She can't pass it. And you just go and practice the law and maybe sue Penn State for the old Penn, whatever university it is that's not going to hopefully exist in the next like 5 years, because what an absolute garbage dump of a school is pushing this kind of crap.
7: But Tony, this is not like, this is law school. It's not philosophy or queer theory or dance or basket weaving. This is about going into a courtroom, interpreting law based on how it's written, and then getting your client, either convicting someone or getting your client off.
17: Have you taken a look at what's happening at medical schools these days? You can't get your degree in medical school unless you're recognizing that you're practicing medicine on stolen land. These things are happening everywhere all the time. The quality of doctors is absolutely not as good as it was because we are less concerned about organic chemistry and more concerned about feelings. Things at Penn State won't change until the alumni says, we're not giving to this school anymore. Until law firms say, we don't hire from Penn State anymore. You think I want a lawyer from that school taught by that man who wants to make a claim that the job of the lawyer isn't my best interest, isn't the law itself? Stop hiring these people and you can affect change.
7: Exactly. And this goes in line with like the NAACP now wants black students to protest going to Southern colleges because, oh, they're redistricting down. It just all gets crazier and crazier. Tony Katz, Kay Smythe, we appreciate it as always.
16: Thanks, Kyle.
17: Make it easy.
7: All right. Coming up, a deadly shooting in California, and Gavin Newsom sings a different tune than he did just a few months ago. 2A Tuesday, coming up next.
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0: Hey, it's Billy Bush. 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

0: January 15th, 1929 was a chilly day in Atlanta, Georgia, when a family gathered to welcome into this world a new life, and with it, a new hope for America. Throughout his 39 years, he instilled in Americans a new spirit of justice and freedom based on equality instead of status, and character instead of race. He waged a nonviolent war on racial segregation with appearances that radiated with an energy that transcended all races, all faiths, and people of all ages with words that still resonate today.
1: I may not get there with you, but I want you to know tonight that we as a people will get to the promised land.
0: He spoke to us of his dreams and his beliefs that justice too long delayed is justice denied.
2: All right, 2A Tuesday, let's do some gun stuff. Florida is a proud Second Amendment supporting state, but that ain't stopping the Port St. Lucie Homeowners Association, bunch of Karens, banning firearms at certain community areas. The Traditional Community Association sending a letter to residents saying, in essence, carrying of a firearm or weapon, either openly or concealed, is not permitted in traditional community association common areas. The letter went on to say, this rule applies even if you do have a concealed carry license for your weapon. Predictably, this letter pissed off a lot of residents who called it unfair and then should have been discussed at the board meetings, which it wasn't. That said, the Port St. Lucie police was pretty much unmoved by the community ordinance. They said, the Port St. Lucie Police Department enforces Florida state law, not private HOA policies or community association rules. The police department fully supports the constitutional rights afforded to all law-abiding citizens, including the right protected under the Second Amendment. This would be interesting. Host of Bearing Arms, Cam & Company podcast, Cam Edwards, and national spokesman for Gunners of America, Luis Valdez. Cam, so can they do this, and what happens if someone violates this?
3: Yeah, this is a really good question, Carl. I am so happy that I am my own homeowners association living on 40 acres in rural Virginia. I don't have to worry about nonsense like this. So Tradition is this massive planned community in Port St. Lucie. About 10,000 people live there, yeah, and are now subject to this rule. Because it is owned by a private corporation, they probably do have the ability to ban firearms from these common areas because these are, again, this is private property, essentially, right? Whether or not they should do that, though, I think is something else. And as you noticed, there are a lot of gun owners who live in that community, mm-hmm, who are pretty ticked off at all of a sudden having this anti-gun edict being handed down.
2: Yeah, I would shoot the double barrel middle finger at that one and come get me. There's nobody big enough to do it in that association. Luis, this is on the shooting yesterday at the Muslim Center in San Diego. It's weird that it happens in California because all these gun crimes have been outlawed. But Gavin Newsom, he put a statement out focused on the religious angle, saying that hate has no place in California. But let's rewind to August when a trans shooter shot up a kid's Catholic school church. Newsom wrote, we cannot even make it through the first week of school without mass shootings, and the GOP will continue to do absolutely nothing while our kids are being gunned down. This is sick. Okay, but this one happened in San Diego, and all of a sudden it's about religion? I don't get it.
4: It's real simple. What it comes down to is it's about criminalities being criminals, and gun control doesn't work. As we've seen in California time and time again, they have some of the most arduous, restrictive gun laws in the country, and criminals still commit murder because they're criminals. They break the law. It doesn't matter. Newsom just wants to disarm law-abiding citizens, mm-hmm, and make them stop targets. No more, no less.
2: No, 100%. But, Cam, check this out, though. The Associated Press added again with their brainism. They tweeted, a musket from 1776 can fire a lead ball at the velocity of around 1,000 feet per second. Well, it's a gun. Imagine what it can do to a human body. We don't need to know. We don't need to guess. We can find out because it's happened. Yet under federal and most state laws, it's exempt from gun regulations. Many antique or replica guns aren't considered firearms, and even convicted felons can own them. Which is hilarious to me, Cam, considering that the left has long claimed that the Second Amendment was solely written for the protection of muskets, yet here's the AP being stupid.
3: Yeah, I know. It's ridiculous. But keep in mind that the new gun control position is that the only guns that are protected are maybe handguns, because they're the only guns that are used in self-defense, at least commonly. So your shotguns, your hunting rifles, your muskets, none of those are protected by the Second Amendment, according to gun control groups. I did notice, though, Carl, the AP in all of its coverage, neglected to tell us when the last violent crime was committed with a musket. Was it before or after Abraham Lincoln was assassinated? That's what I want to know.
2: This is, like, to me, the equivalent of, like, Brick running around in Anchorman with a hand grenade. Like, ah! Like, that's what I think of this AP writer, Lewis.
4: I'm just waiting for them to do a story about drive-by bayoneting with triangular socket bayonets. Look, it's real simple. They want to go after everything. I want to own everything. One is anti-American. One is pro-American. Yeah. I want my bloody puckle gun. And that was a machine gun invented before this country was even in existence. So the idea that we can't own it and it didn't exist at the time of the founding of the country, they're right. It existed beforehand. I want my legal machine guns, darn it.
2: I just can't help also but notice, like, how nice everybody is in the areas of the country where everybody carries a firearm. Everybody's super nice. You go to the cities where very few people, minus me, don't carry a firearm, and they're all jerks. I don't know. Maybe it's a thing. Cam, Lewis, we appreciate it.
3: Thanks, Carl.
2: All right, before we go, it's not every day that you get to witness America right in your own backyard, folks. What a treat at my...
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9: Astronauts, including the fallen crew of Apollo 1, led by Gus Grissom, Ed White, and Roger Chaffee. More would join the honored dead from the Space Shuttle Challenger and Columbia. Tourists to Kennedy Space Center can marvel at some of mankind's greatest space vehicles, like the Space Shuttle Atlantis and the Hubble Telescope. Today, Kennedy Space Center is busier than ever. There's a new space race underway as private companies are going into space. The SpaceX Dragon launches astronauts to the International Space Station from the same spot that once launched the Apollo rockets. America's first spaceport is a memorial to our greatest achievements, but it still remains a launching place to our most promising future in the stars. I'm Lucy Celia, and this is an American Place on Newsmax TV.
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2: All right, folks, this is the most American thing I have seen in a while. Now, I come across a lot of wildlife up at my farm. Bear with me, because this is really cool. This dude landed on my property, and he's walking around eating fish out of my pond. This was the coolest thing I've ever seen. So I wake up one morning, and here this thing is. It's on my trail cam, walking around on my farm. Rob, this, like, I was so hype about this that I just had to show everybody. Some people don't
11: get
2: care,
11: a flight. You get a flight shot or just I saw in the tease video they had a flight shot. Did you get them?
2: No, that's a different one. That's just a stock photo. But this is my guy. This is my pond. Right there.
11: That's the pond shot.
2: Yeah.
11: I've been to that farm.
2: I know you have.
11: About that farm. We shot some stuff up there.
2: We did not bald eagles.
11: We didn't shoot any eagles, though.
2: No. If somebody shot that, I'd probably shoot them.
11: I would, too.
2: Yeah,
11: I've seen a couple of them around. I actually saw one in Florida one time. I mean, they're just spectacular. They look so cool.
2: So dope.
11: They look very American.
2: Yeah, man.
11: Like a tough, mean bird. All right. Good stuff, Carl.
2: America.
11: I love it. America, of course. Trump enrages the rhinos with a major endorsement. Ken Paxton joins us. Let's check it out.

0: And welcome to Rob Schmidt Tonight, 7 p.m. right here on the East Coast. Primary election night. The polls closing right now in a number of states, including Kentucky, where Trump wants to oust Republican critic Thomas Massie and replace him with a guy named Ed Gowrain. Polls also closing in Alabama, where Senator Tommy Tuberville should take the Republican nomination quickly and then cruise right into office as the state's next governor. In Alabama and in Georgia, you have three Republicans vying to be governor as well. We're going to dive into all of this coming up here in just a few minutes on this primary night. But first, we're going to start with the big news of the day, and that was Trump today making a massive endorsement that I think shocked the establishment Republican Party. Trump endorsing Texas Attorney General Ken Paxton over the state's sitting Senator John Cornyn. It is the first time in nearly a century that the president has endorsed the challenger to a sitting senator. J.D. Vance, the vice president, handled a press briefing today, and he responded to that surprise endorsement right after it happened. Take a listen.
1: We think Ken Paxton is going to be a great senator for the people of Texas, but most importantly, a great United States senator who can work on solving the problems that all of us confront as a country together. When it really counted, Ken Paxton was there for the country, was there for the president, and that's why he ultimately earned the president's endorsement. I think the message that people should take from this is fundamentally, you have got to serve the people who sent you. And if you don't do that, you're going to find yourself out of step with voters or out of step with the president of the United States. And that's not a good place to be politically.
0: In the end, Paxton is just a much better conservative and a far more effective politician. That election comes up in a week from now, by the way. Paxton gets things done, a constant fighter for the conservative cause, filing dozens of lawsuits against the ridiculous policies that we saw during the Biden administration as Joe Biden tried to shred the sovereignty of this country with open borders. Paxton was one of the strongest Republicans trying to stand in his way. At the same time, Senator John Cornyn was pushing the Republican Party to move on from Donald Trump during the Biden administration. In 2023, Cornyn saying, I think Trump's time has passed him by. I think what's the most important thing for me is that we have a candidate who can actually win in 2024, saying he didn't think President Trump understands when you run in a general election, you have to appeal to voters beyond your base. How ridiculous does that quote sound right now? Trump ended up running the best campaign for president, maybe in history, trouncing Kamala Harris and winning every single swing state in the country after John Cornyn said that he doesn't have the broad appeal to win another national election. A lot of people said that. Today, you could tell that Trump's shock endorsement of Ken Paxton was not sitting well at all with establishment Republicans. Here's the Senate leader.
2: I think you all know my position on this issue. I've made it very clear for months now. And Senator Cornyn is a principled conservative. He is a very effective senator for the state of Texas. And but I don't, none of us control what the president does. He made his decision about that. That doesn't change the way I feel. I am certainly supportive of, will continue to be supportive of Senator Cornyn and his reelection.
0: Yeah, well, to the tune of around $130 million that he has spent to try and secure John Cornyn in that seat to try and fight off Ken Paxton. That was a very calm John Thune. He's a lot angrier than that, I would imagine, in private. Reporters quoting angry Republican senators, rhino senators like Susan Collins and Lisa Murkowski, not understanding it, disturbed by it. Jerry Moran from Kansas was saddened by this. Former Arizona Senator Jeff Flake, a big-time rhino, jumping on CNN, of course, to say that this is very bad for the Republican Party.
3: Republicans are going to face real headwinds come November in the midterms. And, you know, they may still win Texas, although this puts it in jeopardy. Republicans all over Washington are really concerned today. But it's bad news for Republicans.
0: Is it? Do these people understand Texas and the enthusiasm behind a real Republican that actually produces results, which is what Ken Paxton's been doing for years now? Along with Trump's appreciation for Paxton's political record, there are other elements that were at play as well. For months, Trump has pushed the SAVE Act, as you know, requiring voter ID and proof of citizenship to vote in American elections. Nearly 90% of the people in this country approve of that idea. They want that done. And Senate Leader John Thune has refused to make it happen, refusing to end the filibuster to push it past Democrats who benefit from dirty elections, even though their constituents don't even want them to. Trump has been furious over this, over the SAVE Act. That certainly played into this, of course. Also, Trump's $1 billion White House ballroom, which now needs congressional approval. The Senate parliamentarian ruling Republicans can't include funding for this in a budget bill, which now puts that ballroom in doubt, even though they've already done all the demolition work and there's a huge hole in the side of the White House. Senate Leader John Thune refusing to fire the parliamentarian at Trump's request. All of that, no doubt, making it much easier for Trump to endorse the non-establishment Ken Paxton to make the right choice here, even though everyone in Washington was pushing him to stick with Cornyn. After Thune and Republicans, of course, spent, as I said, $130 million trying to protect John Cornyn from Ken Paxton. All right, Texas Attorney General Ken Paxton joins us now. Sir, it's good to see you again. It was a heck of a day for you. I want to start right there. The president called you this morning, I understand. Talk about that and what this means.
4: Look, it's a great day when the president endorses you. It's the gold standard for endorsements. It's the most amazing endorsement of my lifetime. Yeah. And it always makes a difference because people have such tremendous respect, particularly in the Republican Party, for what he's accomplished as president and the kind of person he is. So his endorsement, there's nothing like it that I've ever seen in my lifetime. No other endorsement of any other politician seems to matter more than his.
0: Yeah, and you guys had a phone call this morning, and that's how you kind of got clued in that it might happen. It took that long for you to know.
4: Yeah, I found out this morning. He said, he didn't even say it was an endorsement. He said, I think you're going to like what I'm going to do. And then he talked about endorsements in general, and then we talked about how long we had left in the race, and a couple hours later, the endorsement was out. It was pretty awesome.
0: Because, I mean, it's a huge deal, right? I mean, this is not something that you ever see happen where the president endorses the challenger to a sitting senator. It hasn't happened in a very long time in this country. It's a big deal. It's a big moment for you.
4: It's a huge moment. I mean, we're in the middle of, a very contested race where the challenger has access to D.C. money and unlimited fundraising limits and probably going to end up spending $150 million. So it does help when you're trying to go against the establishment, the Washington machine, the Washington money.
0: Yes.
4: It really does help to have the president's endorsement when you're trying to get the truth out. And he's part of getting the truth out. He's a big part of getting the truth out. And people respect it. And I think it's going to make a huge difference in my race.
0: I suspect it'll make all the difference. We're going to see what wins, $150 million or Trump's endorsement and your hard work. And also just your popularity in the state and your ability to get things done, which I just went into. You're an effective Republican, and you're more effective than the guy you're up against. The Rhinos think you're going to lose to James Tallarico, though, in November. They think, oh, if you win this primary, it's over for Republicans in Texas. What do you say to that?
4: Well, first of all, that's a great talking point when you have nothing else to run on, but that's all it is a talking point. We've held the Republican state with no statewide officials being Democrats since 1994. I've run three statewide races successfully. With a whole lot less money. And this guy, James Tallarico, holds views that maybe work in California or Massachusetts, but they're not going to work in Texas. And once people hear that he thinks God's non-binary and some of the other issues that he's promoted, I don't think Texans are going to go for it. So I love that John Cornyn wants to run me into the ground before we get to the general election.
0: Right.
4: But the reality is it's a talking point only. It's not backed up by any polling, because the polling suggests that I either do as well or better than John Cornyn against James Tallarico.
0: Yeah, well, we got 1 week. So this came at a great moment, just 1 week to go. So near the finish line here, Cornyn said Cornyn, as we know, abandoned the president in 2023, said it's time to move on from Donald Trump. I think that's a big part of the equation here. Why else do you think he lost this endorsement? Why are you the better man for the job?
4: Look, I think it's just history. I mean, John Cornyn was opposed to the president in 2016, said he was an albatross around our necks. Of course, you cited the 2024 race where he suggested that Trump was guilty of crimes and that his day had passed. And I think it's also just siding with Joe Biden on restricting Second Amendment rights. It's siding with Joe Biden. John Cornyn sided with Joe Biden on bringing Afghan refugees here without vetting them. He opposed the border wall and has said it numerous times. He's been for amnesty. He's pushed forward with spending since he's been there. The budget deficit's gone from $6.2 trillion to over $38 trillion. So he's not been part of the solution. He's been in opposition to the solution. And I think Donald Trump knows that. Yeah. He's smart.
0: Yeah.
4: And the people of Texas, especially the Republican Party, we've got it figured out.
0: The president wrote, it might be the longest Truth Social we've ever seen, and it was about you today. And he's had some doozies, by the way. He wrote, Ken is a strong supporter of terminating the filibuster and, very importantly, the Save America Act, which polls something which polls at 87% in this country, including Democrats, and yet can't seem to get approved. Perhaps Ken can help move these important elements of government forward. That's been a big frustration with John Thune. I think that also came into play here. Do you think the president might have withheld this endorsement for a while to try and force Thune to do some things he wanted to do?
4: Yeah, look, I don't blame him. I would the Save America Act is more important than my it's the most important act that I've seen in decades. Yeah. Because if we can't protect our elections in Democratic states because they have non-citizens voting, because their mail-in ballot fraud is massive, because they don't have photo ID, we're going to lose the country. And if we lose a few more states, we're never going to control this country with actual real elections. So I don't blame the president for using that as a piece to try to get the Save America Act passed. It is so important. It's more important than me. It's more important than even my race. It's the most important issue we have in America right now.
0: Yeah. The president, real quick before I let you go, assuming things go well, go your way on Tuesday, you'll be up against James Tallarico in November. If that happens, the very strange guy, kind of a woke religious guy, which is very bizarre in Texas, I would imagine. The president talked about him recently. Take a listen.
5: The Democrats have a weird candidate. Six genders, a real hit on Jesus. This guy is bad news.
0: I know there's a lot of Democrats in Texas, but are they this brand of Democrats? I mean, are they, like you said, that's very bizarre, coastal, Washington State, California kind of politics this guy's spewing. How does that work in Texas?
4: Yeah, the president is not wrong. Once we highlight his views, I mean, they asked him the other day, you know, what does he think about it in his spare time? He said, I think about transgender children. I thought, what a strange answer. I think highlighting that for the voters, even Democrats, I think many reasonable Democrats are going to have trouble viewing him as the guy that should lead the U.S. Senate from Texas. I just don't see it happening in Texas once people understand that he is not what they think he is.
0: Yeah. It's a strange bird. I agree with that. Ken Paxton, good to see you, sir. Congratulations today.
4: Good to see you, too. It's a great day.
0: All right, Mercedes Schlapp, senior fellow at CPAC, Amy Robbins, host of The Amy Robbins Show. Join us now. We're going to talk more about these primaries. Mercedes, I want to start with you. I want to talk about Thomas Massie, the congressman from Kentucky. The polls have just closed in his state. Trump backing Ed Galrain on the left there. After Thomas Massie has kind of objected to the president on a number of different issues, including the Big Beautiful Bill, Iran, the Epstein files. Take a listen to the president talking about Massie.
6: Thomas Massie's a terrible congressman. He's been a terrible congressman from day one. Dealing with him is just a horrible. I don't think he's a Republican. I think he's actually a Democrat. He votes against us all the time. The rhinos are gone to a large extent. A few of them are still left, so hopefully we get rid of one tonight in the form of Tom Massie, who's horrible.
0: So just to sum up for everybody, you know, we've had Massie on this show. He usually has some interesting perspectives, but he's gone against Trump very heavily on the Epstein files, saying that Trump has not released them enough or fast enough. He was not vocal at all when Biden, the administration, released nothing at all. Also on federal spending, voting against the Big Beautiful Bill. More recently, very critical of the president on Iran. Mercy, what do you think about what the president's trying to do here in Kentucky?
7: Well, I mean, the president is the kingmaker. I mean, he is shaping the future of the Republican Party by ensuring that we have MAGA loyalists that are going to be fighters within the state, not only in the state level, but at the federal level as well, in the House of Representatives and in the Senate. And the president obviously has been very effective. And I think you're seeing Gauldin take the lead. I think Massey will go down tonight. And I think that also this decision by the president to endorse Ken Paxton is such a bold and important decision. Because I got to tell you, when we were down there at CPAC, all the Texans we talked to, and it showed in the polls, it was very clear that Ken Paxton is the choice of the conservatives down in Texas.
0: Yeah, it certainly is. Amy, as we just look at the live results, we just saw about a 10-point lead for Gauldin. Again, very early in the counting here, that could shift. I think a lot of people can appreciate, you know, there's voices like Massey, like Rand Paul, that take interesting perspectives that aren't part of the groupthink in Washington. And I think that is, you know, sometimes that's honorable. I think, though, when you're the president and you're trying to get stuff done, and you have people always objecting when you're trying to get something really big done. You don't see that happening on the other side. The Democrats whip them good. They all stick together and you can't get something done because you have one or two people that want to, you know, grandstand. That's very frustrating to him.
8: Yeah, it's very frustrating. And everybody knows that President Trump values loyalty. And right now he is trying to get some major things pushed through that he cannot simply keep having this pushback from these people who are supposed to be make America great again and make America first again proponents. And so we're seeing this time and time again. I think these elections and these primaries are extremely important because what we're seeing right now is a major test of President Trump's endorsement power, but also how strong the America First wing is heading into those primaries. So yes, all eyes are going to be on Kentucky, but there are some other important races as well that we should keep our eyes on. Like you mentioned earlier, Georgia, we have the opportunity to possibly unseat a very vulnerable Democrat senator right now. So keep eyes on that as well. And just pay attention to these candidates that are going to be speaking out for America First policies.
0: As we look at the Massey headquarters here, everyone waiting for the results to come in. Mercedes, the president just took out Bill Cassidy over the weekend. The senator, he waited years for that. I mean, the Senate only, it's only every 6 years. He had voted to convict Trump over January 6 years ago, gone against the president, many other issues as well. He's the president also going after Lauren Boebert also. Are you worried about what this does to the party?
7: You know, I think that when it comes to Lauren Boebert, I think she's actually she's a MAGA. She's America First. Yeah. And she's not going to agree with the president on Thomas Massey. She's friends with Thomas Massey, and she decided to campaign with him. And I think she gave the right answer of saying, look, I'm going to be America First. And you know, I think that relationship can heal as opposed to what we saw with Marjorie Taylor Greene. Yeah. You know, but I think the president is going to be very vocal, as we have seen. And very focused on ensuring that we see MAGA first candidates and not having just what I would say these people who a lot of these politicians sometimes that just try to be, you know, conservatives for the sake of being conservatives because it's all about being, quote unquote, principled without having the common sense behind them to get the action done, to get President Trump's agenda done, because we have a very limited window and we need fighters right now at the federal level, at the state level, at the local level, to ensure that we get these America First policies implemented.
0: Well, Cassidy's gone. It looks like there's a good chance Cornyn will be gone in about a week. We're going to see about Thomas Massey here, probably perhaps before the end of the show. Maybe we'll see. Certainly by the end of the night. Mercedes Schlapp, Amy Robbins, good to see you both. Thanks so much.
7: Thank you.
0: All right. Up next, the latest developments on Iran. Trump weighs more bombs or starving the regime out of power, as the Strait of Hormuz remains mostly closed, and the Senate just had a big vote on that as well. All that coming up on Iran with Blaine Holtz. Plus, later, a news from the left after invading the UK. Deportees on a flight back to Pakistan get one last.
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13: It's a little different.
14: We may have to give him another big hit. I'm not sure yet. You'll know very soon.
15: Good job. How close were you to striking around? You said
14: I was an hour away. We were all set to go. You're talking about yesterday.
15: Yes.
14: We were going to be striking very... It would have been happening right now. Yeah, it was all done. The boats, the ships are all loaded. They're loaded to the brim. And we're all set to start.
0: President hanging out there by the ballroom construction and making some comments on Iran earlier today, weighing his options on Iran after delaying that bombing campaign yesterday at the last minute. Optimism that a deal could be reached was the reason. It's hard to imagine. Iran likes to delay. They're very clever at doing this, give you the hope that something is changing. Here was the vice president today from the briefing room.
1: We think that we've made a lot of progress. We think the Iranians want to make a deal, but there's an option B. And the option B is that we could restart the military campaign, but that's not what the president wants. We're locked and loaded. We don't want to go down that pathway, but the president is willing and able to go down that pathway if we have to.
0: Retired Air Force Brigadier General Blaine Holt back with us tonight to talk about this. The president is maybe being too patient with Iran. What do you think? Or does he simply just not want to go back into this war right now?
16: No, he's not being too patient. Here's the thing. Everybody's worried that Iran is magically reconstituting itself, getting ready for another war. Yeah. It has all kinds of missiles. Nothing could be further from the truth. Iran's demands are based on just machinations to tell the 90 million Iranians we're still in control of the board here. What President Trump is doing is saying, look, if my allies in the Arab world want us to hold off a little bit because they think there's something there, well, we'll acquiesce. But let's be very clear. Iran is now dumping over 80,000 barrels now into the Straits of Hormuz of oil, and we have to get those oil fields well. So there's only so much time where we're actually going to have to

0: look at what we have to go fight the Americans. That's not for us. That's for the Iranian people to say, look what we'll do to you if you want to come at us. And the Iranian people are not buying it. Look, this is the final act. Beijing is now behind us, and we're going to have to clean up the straits. We're going to have to get the oil going. And that's exactly what President Trump's going to do with his allies.
1: How do we do that? How do we accomplish that? Because that's the big deal, right, is getting all of that oil out of the Persian Gulf, getting that moving again.
0: Secure Karg Island. We have the preponderance of forces to do that. Yes, that will be some limited boots on the ground, but they'll have air cover. And then we're going to bring alongside empty ships. We're going to load up that oil. We're going to get it out into the ocean, and we're going to let the rest of the Straits of Hormuz flow. And Lloyd's of London better get interested in writing insurance wrappers and not intimidating its customers, or we're going to intervene there too.
1: Always an interesting perspective. Brigadier General Blaine Holt, good to see you, sir. Thank you so much. All right.
0: Absolutely.
1: All right. One of the first big calls of the night, Newsmax projecting Andy Barr to win the Republican Senate primary in Kentucky, expected to replace Mitch McConnell in the Senate. That is a safe seat. So that's the one where tonight the primary is kind of the election. And Andy Barr has looks like he's going to take it with only 11% of the votes in. Newsmax projecting that one is in. Okay. Results beginning to come in for multiple states, including the closely watched race for Thomas Massie's Kentucky seat. It's pouring in now. We could have results here any minute. We're going to bring you those throughout the show. Also in Alabama, the governor's race, our friend Tommy Tuberville, the senator, wants to run the state. And it looks like he's got a great shot at. He's up next.
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2: All right, welcome back. It is election night across the country. Results are beginning to come in, and Lydia Serrani has the very latest on that, a quick hit from the newsroom. Lydia, go ahead.
3: That's right. Lots of consequential races tonight. Let's focus on Kentucky and Georgia. We're seeing right here Ed Galarin up against Tom Massey. Looks like he's leading him by 10 points right there. And as we talked about earlier, the polls just closed a short time ago. The Trump-backed candidates are surging, proving that the MAGA movement, Rob, is alive and as strong as ever. So let's now, after Kentucky, let's now go over to Georgia, where we have the race for governor is up for grabs right now. Let's pull up Georgia right now. Do we have Georgia? Or we're going to Massey right now. Massey has frequent, Massey has frequently clashed with Trump on major issues, including the Epstein files, Iran, the Big Beautiful Bill. And now we have Georgia, the Georgia GOP primary here. We have Burt Jones up against Rick Jackson. Of course, Republican Governor Kemp, he is term limited. Burt Jones, he is Trump-backed candidate, 38%. So Rick Jackson, he's a wealthy businessman, 35%. Now let's go to the runoff race right here, the U.S. Senate GOP primary. We've got Mike Collins up against Buddy Carter. Mike Collins with 44% there. Buddy Carter, 28%. So we have these Georgia election results. They are trickling in. We are following these races very closely. Of course, these primaries, a litmus test on the power of Trump as a nation heads towards one of the most consequential midterm elections in our history, Rob. Back to you.
2: It certainly is. Lydia, thanks so much. All right. Turning now to the Alabama governor's race. Polls have been closed since the start of the show. We're awaiting the results on the Republican winner of the primary, who will very likely be the next governor of the state. The Senator Tommy Tuberville has the best shot at it, and he joins us now, sir. It's good to see you. How you feeling tonight?
4: Well, I feel good, Rob. It's been a long year. I announced, I guess about 14 months ago, that I was going to give up my Senate seat and move and run for the governor's seat, and it's gone well. People have received us well. We've still been working hard in the Senate. It's a big night for our country, all these primaries, and it's a huge night for President Trump and MAGA. Yeah. I just heard some of your results, and they sound very good at the very beginning.
2: Well, yeah, I mean, you're the kind of politician that the president really appreciates, because you kind of you stick with him and you stick with the party, which is what he's always been so envious of on the other side. The Democrats are like glue. They're all glued together, and they don't ever shake from each other. So as far as what he's doing tonight with Massey, what he did with Bill Cassidy, your colleague over the weekend, your reaction to that?
4: Well, we pretty much knew it was coming with Bill Cassidy. You can't vote to impeach President Trump from his own party. I mean, most of the people that voted against him are gone. I like Senator Cassidy. I was on one of his committees, the HELP committee. But at the end of the day, loyalty plays big in our country, especially in the MAGA movement. And President Trump came out against him. And when that happened, it was all over for him.
2: I want to talk about, assuming tonight goes the way we think it will go for your campaign, you're going to be up against likely to be, I guess, Doug Jones. He's called your past so-called anti-Muslim rhetoric as vile. He says that Alabama also makes it hard to vote. Tell me about Doug Jones.
4: Well, he's right about the Muslim part, but he's not right about the hard to vote. It's easy to vote in this state, but you have to have a driver's license or a photo ID. What an idea, right?
2: Right.
4: It is a proud moment to be able to cast your vote for the leaders of the country or your city or your state. At the end of the day, people need to be qualified. They need to be citizens to vote. And that's the reason we're trying to get the Save America Act. President Trump just wants it very simple. Let's pass this. Let's make it fair for everybody, not just Republicans, but also Democrats.
2: Your reaction to the Supreme Court and the redistricting and how that's going to affect your state. You're one of the states that's going to be impacted by this.
4: Well, as I've told everybody, gerrymandering started by the Democrats. They've absolutely controlled the Northeast. There's no representation in the top 9 or 10 states in the Northeast from the Republican side, and we average 35% or 40%. And so they started it, and as I tell everybody, we're going to finish it. And, you know, if they didn't start this, we wouldn't have finished it. But we're going to do what we need to do to make sure that we're represented in our state and across the South.
2: Yeah. Senator Tommy Tuberville running for governor of the state of Alabama. We're waiting for those results to come in, and we're rooting for you. Thank you, sir. We appreciate it.
4: Thank you, Rob.
2: All right. A wild post for the president of the United States. Look closely at that. There's a lot going on regarding UFOs and the release of all this information from our government. We're going to talk about that up next with Jeremy Corbell. The press won't report the real story.
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8: As Redcoats marched toward Breed's Hill, Prescott told his men,
9: "Don't fire until you see the whites of their eyes."
8: It was practical advice. The Americans had a limited supply of ammunition. Sure enough, as the British advanced within several dozen yards away, American muskets exploded in gunfire, hitting many and sending the rest into a retreat. The victory was short-lived as the Redcoats returned and eventually engaged the American forces in brutal hand-to-hand combat. A statue is erected here to Dr. Joseph Warren, a key figure in organizing the Americans for the Revolution. At the Battle of Bunker Hill, Warren volunteered to fight as a lowly private, against the wishes of others who wanted to make him a general. He was known to have repeatedly declared of the British,
9: "These fellows say we won't fight. By heaven, I hope I shall die up to my knees in blood."
8: In the end, the British won the battle, but not without a heavy cost. The Patriots' gunfire had cut down 1,000 Redcoats, killing more than 200. 100 Americans perished with 300 wounded. Today.
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2: Welcome back. A little breaking news. The president's speaking right now at the White House, the congressional picnic. 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
12: There's no death tax on your farm, on your small business. Nobody thought that was possible. So if you love your children, you can leave your business to your children. You can leave your farm to your children. and they'll be very happy. Now, if you don't love your children, don't bother. Then it doesn't matter. What I'm saying is just a big waste of time. But if you love, think of it, you have no death tax, you have no estate tax. You can leave it to your children, and we love that. It was so important to me. We've restored the American strength on the world stage. We're respected all over the world. You might have seen I was in China a few days ago with President Xi, and it was some display. We had a great time, but we also got a lot of business done, a lot of great business for our farmers with soybeans, record purchases of soybeans and lots of other things. And they're buying many, many Boeing airplanes. And
2: all right. So the president there talking about the trip to China, securing a lot of ag deals with the Chinese government, also talking about no tax on tips, no death tax, getting the government out of your pocket. We're going to follow this. See breaks any news. We'll have it for you. All right, the Pentagon announcing since launching their new UFO website, as they reveal all this to the public a little over a week ago, they've had a billion visits, a billion with a B, to that website. Americans clearly want UFO transparency. We all want to know if there is proof that we are not alone and there's proof being concealed from us. Investigative reporter Ross Coulthart writes, I'm told the President of the United States is indeed now briefed on the legacy UAP crash retrieval program. President knows much more now than the original UAP brief sent to the White House in his first term. And then this week, President Trump actually posted an AI image that we all thought was like, okay, himself walking next to the tall gray alien, presumably at some sort of military base. What to make of all of this? Jeremy Corbell is an investigative journalist. He looks into UFOs, and he's the producer of the new film Sleeping Dog, exposing the truth behind decades of cover-up surrounding UFOs and possible extraterrestrial life. Jeremy, it's good to have you back on again. I want to talk about your film here in a second, but first I just want to start with what the president's been briefed on, the legacy UAP crash retrieval program, your reaction to that, what it is, and also that picture.
5: Yeah, so that picture is just showing for, you know, public interest, yeah. And it is pretty cool that he put that out. He also congressionally mandated transparency about the UAP thing, and you and I have been talking about this for years. UFOs are not a matter of belief. It's either true or not true, and we've had people now. We've had three hearings on UAP since we last talked, which means that people have stood up there, raised their hand, and said, yeah, not only are UFOs real, but we have their craft. We've been exploiting them for derivative technologies, and some of them have pilots, beings, non-human intelligence, they call it. So these are like career Navy and intelligence people. Right. So now it's time to open the books, and that's what President Trump ordered.
2: Are we going to get the full transparency? There's a lot of people that think that no matter how much you demand it, there's certain things the government will not give us.
5: Right. So we are holding them accountable. I'll be very specific. There are 46 videos. George Knapp and I, my partner in journalism, investigative reporter as well, we put forward 46 file names. And I was told directly from Representative Luna, Representative Burleson, and Representative Burchett that we are getting those 46 videos come hell or high water. It would be a great data set for the public to see what George Knapp and I have seen. It's a good start. Yeah. The whole thing, I don't know, the world's ready for it, but let's see.
2: Well, yeah, let's see. I always go back to that 60 Minutes and those USS Nimitz pilots that saw the Tic Tac, right. And they're just like, it was the middle of the day, it was clear as anything. Thing drops from 80,000 feet, which is like space, down to right above the water. It's just like, if you see these people that are so credible, and you're thinking, there must be more. There's got to be something that we know, if there is indeed something. I want to show a clip of your film, Sleeping Dog. Take a listen.
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2: Tell us a little bit about the film and how much you think is being concealed from us at this point.
5: Yeah, watch the film and you know this is the film that they did not want out. It's called Sleeping Dogs.

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4: Former enemies to meet with him at Camp David to seek a lasting peace. On the 17th of September, 1978, the Camp David Accords were signed, returning the Sinai to Egypt and creating a framework by which Palestinians could have autonomous and self-governing control of the West Bank and Gaza. During the announcement, President Carter was clear more work needed to be done.
5: The questions that have brought warfare and bitterness to the Middle East for the last 30 years will not be settled overnight.
4: In 1978, President Anwar Sadat and Prime Minister Menachem Begin were awarded the Nobel Peace Prize. Jimmy Carter's Nobel Prize would come later in 2002 for his decades of work seeking solutions to international conflicts. 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
6: I'm former White House chef John Mueller and author of Dining at the White House. And today we're going to make an awesome buku of salmon and scallop. I took the salmon earlier and I cut it in thin strips like this, the same thickness of the scallop. And we're going to take the salmon and wrap it around the scallop like this. Now we're going to do a cross here from one side to the other. That will keep them secure. We're going to take a little bit of salt and pepper and a saute pan. We're going to lightly saute it. And a little light brown's okay. Nothing more than that. When the Prime Minister of Italy came, like any other foreign dignitary comes, we wait to get the dietary restrictions in for the visiting head of state. It said, does not like onions, garlic, and tomatoes. So how can this guy be the Prime Minister of Italy and not eat onions, garlic, and tomatoes? See, now we got just a light color on there, and that's about it. Meanwhile, earlier, I took some fresh clams, and I just steamed them open. So that's finely minced shallot. All right, so we're sauteing the shallots, a little bit of butter. Now we're going to take some of our saffron and just kind of crunch it up. And all we want is that broth from the clams. That's what's going to give the flavor to the sauce. All right, going to take some heavy cream. We're going to bring that to a boil. As it comes to a boil, the saffron is actually going to release more color and give it a nice hue. So now our salmon and scallop is done. We're going to let that rest for a moment here. Meanwhile, we can take the skewers out. I'm going to take our sauce here.
7: And letting you decide what's best for you and your family.
8: Finally tonight, does high school ever end? California governor candidate Tom Steyer reportedly has to pay to be popular in his state, sending money to influencers and meme accounts, some of whom didn't disclose they're being paid by him to support him. California's Fair Political Practices Commission alleging Steyer campaign failed to notify the influencers that hired of their obligation to inform their audience when their posts sponsoring Tom Steyer. As a law in 2023 that did that. New York Post also reporting that he paid Jane Fonda to root for him as well. And it just goes to show that I guess high school never really does end. The nerdy guy's got to do anything he can to be cool and pay to be popular as he runs for governor in the state. What an embarrassing story for a very weird guy. And as we go-